0: love of our fellow man. Any comments about that?
1: People are wonderful. My goodness, they're just the greatest people to be around. And they're all, every experience I've had in business and outside the church activity is, I've just had some wonderful friends. Could I tell you a story about when I went to New York that I think is an example of how you can reach out?
0: Love to hear it.
1: In California, everyone was so friendly. New York, the people are not friendly back there. They're too crowded, too busy, shoving each other around, getting on subways and all the rest. I thought, what an unfriendly group this was to have to live among people like this. So I told my wife one day, I thought we'd move back to New York, back to California. I was tired of being shoved around without having any great associations. She says, have you tried? I said, no, I hadn't. So she said, why don't you try and then see what happens? So I decided I'd get acquainted with somebody that was coming on the train platform and would ride into New York together. I watched a man, you could tell his exact movements by looking at your watch. Every day, the same moment, he'd come down to the train platform, put his dime, it was only a dime in those days, buy a New York Times, walk down, stand on the same board, fold his newspaper exactly the same way. When the train arrived, he'd get on the train and sit on the same seat every morning and read the newspaper in about the same order as we go to in the city. As I watched this man, I thought, how do you ever get acquainted with him? Then the idea dawned on me. The next morning when he came down the train platform, started, put his dime on the tray, picked up his newspaper, I ran down the train platform and stood on his board. You can't imagine how that upset him. He came up and started to push and shove around, and I wouldn't move. And when the train arrived, I got on the train, sat on his seat. Really upset him then. I noticed he didn't even read the newspaper in the same order. Did the same thing the next day. The third day was very interesting. When I arrived on the train platform, he was already there. When I came up behind him, he sort of gave me a sneer, you know. And I started to laugh and told him what I'd been doing to him. He thought that was the greatest thing he'd ever heard of. And we started talking, got on the train, rode in together, and he became a great friend. Every morning, we'd race each other to see who was on that board in the morning. Huh. Then a most remarkable thing happened. Then there were three racing, then four, then 10 racing that board. Then we noticed men reaching in their pockets and giving dollar bills to a man. We said, what's going on? We're betting on who will be on that board in the morning. You know what happened? It livened up the whole board. When we'd go in early, just so that everyone would know what had happened, we'd take a little cartoon and put a thumbtack on the pillar there that on the train platform, and developed some of the greatest friends I've ever had. Never converted any of them, but was able to tell them about our beliefs. Mm-hmm. We're all alike in so many ways. Everyone admires virtue, standards, and values. And they're always interested in anyone that will be an example to those standards and values. And when you do that, you attract friends, and the friends become great friends. They may not join the church, but they'll always admire you in the special way because you're living the way the Lord would require you to live.
0: Hmm. Marvelous story.
2: They even did Christmas carols.
0: Oh, my goodness. Well, they're on the platform, on the train platform.
1: One Christmas, we went down to the Salvation Army, and the 10 of us sang Christmas carols to all on the train platform that morning.
0: Wow, that is marvelous. Now, Sister Perry, tell me, what's the one thing you want everybody to know about Elder Perry?
2: I want to know them to know what a wonderful husband he is. He has a sensitivity to women, and he's very protective, very solicitous, helpful. When he gives his marriage sermons, you know, when he's doing a seating in the temple, and the counsel he gives, I always tell the couple that it works. That he practices what he preaches. And he lives very consistently. Another thing I've always admired about him, he doesn't dwell on what you can't do, what you can't change. You know, if something's happened, you know, some people will belabor it and go over and over and over. And he says, I did the best I could. I had a happy life, but that's gone. And it's always a moving forward, always looking forward. He's a optimist.
0: Elder Perry, Turnabout's Fair Play. What do you want everyone to know about Sister Perry?
1: Barbara is the most compassionate, loving person you'll ever find on this earth. Her heart is always with other people, and everything that she does, she wants to do for others. I have a hard time with her. Sometimes we're invited to a dinner, and she always calls up and says, what can I bring? And always insists on being a part of everything in a way that's so warm and friendly. When we've traveled and stayed in people's homes, the minute Barbara walks into a home, the woman, in just a few minutes, is very relaxed, very comfortable, because she just makes everything that she does so comfortable for everyone. And the way she pitches in and just becomes a part of every situation in such a unique and caring way.
0: It has been so wonderful to visit with you and to learn from you today. Do you have parting comments, Sister Perry, and then Elder Perry?
2: As I said before, I'm so blessed and so grateful for the blessings of my Heavenly Father. I'm grateful for wonderful parents and grandparents who were always an example to me. And I've often said I was grateful that they were the kind of people they were, because one of the criterion was that he found somebody that was church broke, mm-hmm. so to speak. Mm-hmm. And so I was grateful that I had those kind of parents and that kind of family. And the gospel has always been important in their lives. It's been important in my life. I'm so grateful for the blessings of the Lord to me, and the blessing of his companionship is far beyond anything I ever hoped for.
0: So sweet. Elder Perry, you
1: have
0: the last
1: word. We're only a product of our associations with other people. We should never be proud or haughty about what happens to us. The credit really belongs to somebody else that brought us and trained us and helped us mature and grow. Mm-hmm. And I think we should always remember that. We can influence others if we'll only try to do the things that the Lord would expect us to do. After all, we have the gospel of Jesus Christ. That's a message of joy, of happiness, of fulfillment, of opportunity, and growth. And we should always be eternally grateful for that which the Lord has given to us, and always thank the Lord every night for the privilege of being on his earth and being a part of his kingdom and making our contribution to making it a better world in which we live.
0: Thank you. Thank you a million times, really. Thank you for sharing this hour with us, for being so generous with your time, with your counsel, and also with the tender feelings of your hearts. We're grateful for your leadership, Elder Perry, and for your example. And it's just a great privilege to sustain both of you in the work that you've been called to do. We're very grateful for this hour together. You've been listening to a conversation with Elder L. Tom Perry of the Quorum of the 12 Apostles of the Church of Jesus Christ of Latter-day Saints, and with his wife, Sister Barbara Perry. We hope that you've heard something today to bless your life. Thank you for joining us.
1: Thank you for having
2: Thank
1: us.
2: Thank you, Sherry.
3: 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This conversation has been with Elder L. Tom Perry of the Quorum of the 12 Apostles and his wife, Barbara. Sherry Dew was the host. Thank you for listening.
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5: I extol those who with loving care and compassionate concern feed the hungry, clothe the naked, and house the homeless. He who notes the sparrows fall will not be unmindful of such service.
3: Faith in action.
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3: Welcome to this special episode of Faith in Action. I am your host, Bob Hendricks. Today, we're in a rather noisy environment. It's the Bishop's Storehouse in Linden, Utah, a place where many discover the Lord's work of helping those in need firsthand. The place today, packed with volunteers, both young and old. Today, they're coming from two wards, the Lehigh 41st and Rush Valley wards. As you can hear, they're already busy at work stacking boxes and cans and restocking the shelves. We'll get to all that in just a moment. First, we join Elder Grant Atkinson and Sister Sherry Atkinson, humanitarian missionaries here at the storehouse.
7: Well, we are standing in the Bishop's Storehouse in Linden, Utah. This is one of 142 storehouses throughout the church. Most of them are in North America. There's a few in South America. There are none in Europe. Storehouse services or commodity services are handled in a different manner in European countries. This is one of the larger storehouses in the church system, and it has some commodities that others do not have. Because of our nearness to BYU and their dairy, we have opportunity to have chocolate milk and also ice cream. We also carry clothing, new clothing, and yardage. And so there's pants and shirts and socks and coats and blankets. Those kinds of things are stocked here. Of course, the bishops also have access to Deseret Industries for used commodities, and that is located in American Fork.
8: We come on Tuesdays, Wednesdays, and Thursdays, and we attend to groups. Sometimes they're Relief Society groups, they're young men, young women groups. We've had bishops come in, and bishops usually come with their groups. It's been very interesting. I believe some of my favorite experiences are the spirit that is felt here. This is a dedicated building, and you see upon the shelves the sacrifice of members from fasting. And so we're hoping that as the youth leave, they have a different attitude towards fasting each month as they're here seeing the sacrifice of members and the help that is to those in need.
7: The presiding bishopric has given our manager, Elder Barton, the charge to maintain a six-month supply of foodstuffs in this storehouse to serve 2% of the church's population that resides from Point of the Mountain down to Provo. It also includes the stakes up in Heber and Midway. We box things here on Thursdays. They've been done for today, and they'll be delivered up there tomorrow on Friday. So it serves a wide area. Also stored out back, we have two silos. Each one contains 10,000 bushel of wheat that is processed. This storehouse also has a garden in the back of about 3 acres. It is into production now, and we're waiting for things to sprout. And groups will come here and volunteer during the summer, do hoeing and weeding, and then they'll do harvesting as things become available, and then those are distributed here through the storehouse.
8: It's been fun to learn about this storehouse and the products, the many hands that it takes to produce these items. The Deseret label is on about 70% to 80% of these items. They have a beginning on farms. The church owns the largest cattle ranch in the world. It is in Florida. I believe it's 314,000 acres. Mm-hmm. They have citrus there, citrus trees and cattle, and our honey comes from there. We had a bishop the other day who came in and said, where are the raisins? He said, I grew up in California. He said, I pruned those grapes. I sorted grapes. I put them in bags. I dried them. I bagged those raisins. And he said, I want to know where the raisins are. So it's been fun because people have come back and said, I worked in a tuna fish plant. I've worked in a peanut butter plant. There is a pasta factory, bread factory. A gelatin comes from Independence, Missouri, from their plant. It's amazing the church and the service that enters and the foundation that begins ground level in people volunteering.
9: Many groups who volunteer here at the storehouse do so throughout the year, and that is especially true for this ward, the Lehigh 41st Ward. They make an effort each month to spend time here helping out wherever they're needed. Bishop Stan Ross says he wouldn't have his members anywhere else.
10: I love it. This is when the members of our ward really truly understand the meaning of helping the poor and the needy. There's several ways that you can help them, obviously, but all of us can give up of our time. Every single one of us has time to give. Now, all of us have the money to donate the fast offering, but all of us can spare an hour or two of our time to come and help. But what really impressed me is our youth. You know, they really understand the meaning of coming up and giving their time, where they can easily be home watching TV or hang out with their friends, play video games, but yet to see them come and help and donate, that makes me very proud of them.
7: Well, it excites us a great deal. We have various kinds of groups, sometimes relief societies, sometimes young men and young women. But we are really thrilled with this Lehigh 41st Ward that comes as a ward and as families in a ward, parents and their children. And they come and work shoulder to shoulder and learn to serve together.
11: There's a real spirit with this ward. They are a close ward. They love one another. They enjoy serving. And they come here every month. They have a regular standing appointment where they come and they serve. And we watch them bond and we watch them associate one with another. And they know how to work. We just let them go. We tell them the projects that need to be done and they take the carts and they're busy. And there's a real spirit here. And I think that's why they keep returning. Because you can, when you're in serving other people, there's a real joy that comes. And it's good to see them come and to work with them. It's been very enjoyable.
9: For many serving in the storehouse, this is an act of faith, a chance to show their love for their fellow brothers and sisters, their neighbors. Young or old, each volunteer comes with their own purpose and reason for serving.
12: I'm Eliza Palepale. I'm from Lehigh. I know this is the Lord's work. And I love my piece of, this is what he wants us to come in, do the Lord's work, help. Putting up the food to help the people who need. I feel great, and I feel there are some people who need help. That's why we come and help.
10: I joined the church as a convert. My parents disowned me for a long time, but I love this gospel, and I live it to the fullest. And I think if we all as members of the church live the gospel of Jesus Christ to the fullest, completely listen to our leaders, especially to our prophets, everything will be fine, even in this troubled time.
9: For many volunteers, serving here has become a weekly, even daily part of their lives. Many people like Elder and Sister Atkinson have been called on missions. They run the storehouse. And while the Atkinsons' role is to help the volunteer groups who come in, others are tending to the garden, stacking shelves, operating the canner, and performing a number of other duties.
7: This storehouse has about 100 church service missionaries that serve during the period of a week. It's all volunteer labor. And help. There are not any paid positions here. So it's a labor of love and dedication to the church and taking care of our fellow man. Well, the average age of missionaries here is 72. So you can see that Sister Atkinson and I look pretty good for 72. We've always considered ourselves average.
8: We happened to be here one day when a mother came through with her two little boys hanging on the cart. And as they rounded the corner, the little boy said, "Oh, Mother, look at all this food. Mom, look at all this food." And I thought in my heart, just wait till he hits the chocolate milk and the ice cream. He'll just be thrilled to see what's waiting for him as these little tummies will be filled. And the dedication of members in serving one another. You know, it's the gospel in action to see these. One of the highlights I find is that the youth know how to work. They've been taught how to work. And we come here and we will give them directions and we will move throughout the process of them serving, and they are working. In fact, some nights we find it difficult to keep them busy. They're sweeping porches and floors and washing windows and bagging vegetables and fruits, stocking shelves and freezers, and just having a great time. And they feel the Spirit and they want to come back. It's been a wonderful experience for us.
13: And so the one mission is the Bishop's Storehouse, the whole separate organizations. The second mission is the family storage, where they can come in and can their own things or buy. It's one of the best places there is to buy oats and wheat and just different things that'll last for 30 years. And then they have the cannery, which is the one that completely ramps up and supplies these things. And then we have the garden. And so the garden's quite a new mission, but it's just fantastic to see. But we'll have hundreds of volunteers working on that this summer. They'll be supplying some of our basic things, carrots, zucchini, tomatoes, can't think off the top of my head. Green peppers, red peppers, watermelons, corn we haven't had very good luck with because all we do is feed the surrounding animals. Green beans we're trying this year, but our soil's not hardly right for that yet. But anyway, they have grow boxes and they have a garden, and we have a full missionary crew taking care of that.
8: This garden just this last year produced 55,000 pounds of vegetables. Beautiful vegetables that were brought into the store, and there was a surplus, and so they were taken over to the Provo Food Bank. And so they helped member and non-member, but it was a beautiful garden.
7: The manager of the garden is an elder that's called also, and his name is George Usher, lives in Orem, and he usually comes down starting in March and then gets serious about planting in April when the weather gets warm and is appropriate. There's stakes that are assigned, work details to come down and help with the laying of the water lines, with the weeding and also with the harvesting. And then there's a lot of groups that just come and want to work, and they want to volunteer out there rather than in the storehouse.
9: A major operation for all the church service missionaries and volunteers will come a little bit later this fall. That's when they'll roll up their sleeves, get down to business, dedicate a majority of their work to one product they're quite proud of, and that is peaches.
8: Well, the peaches that are raised on the welfare farms in Utah, they are brought here to the Linden Cannery, where they canned within 2 months 1 million, makes me cry, 300,000 cans of peaches from these welfare farms in Utah. So many hands come together to help to produce these peaches that are made available for all the storehouses.
9: As you've probably been able to tell, this is a very busy place. It takes many hands to keep it going. But just like with most church programs, all of those hands are unpaid and come here freely.
7: The church is pretty well organized. Well, the Bishop Storehouse is well organized also. And the shelves that are here that you see, full of products and commodities, are organized exactly the same way as they are on the form. So when people come in, you see a church service missionary here, they help them with their form. They go up and down the aisles just as they go up and down the form. and they fill the quantities that are desired.
8: The pastas, the jellos, the cereals, the breads, the flours, granolas, the dairy products, the cheese, the cottage cheese, the sour creams, the meats, the farms that all these meats come from. I'm impressed with the produce. It is top grade, number one. If you could see, their baking potatoes come from farms in Idaho. Great, big, beautiful potatoes and grapefruit, oranges, cantaloupe, broccoli, tomatoes. Everything is top quality, bananas. What a treat that is.
9: For priesthood leaders, the Bishop Storehouse is an incredible resource. It's a place where they can send the poor, the needy, the downtrodden under their watch to be fed and nourished.
7: If you're aware of the process for how people access commodities here, you'll know and understand that that is done only at the request of the bishop. The bishop, working with the Relief Society president, fills out a form which contains the quantity of things desired, usually a two-week order. A patron brings that here. They check it here at the desk, and the only thing they check for is the name of the stake and the ward and their unit numbers, and to see that there's a signature as to who filled out the order, and also the bishop's signature. That's the critical one, the signature of the bishop. In his role as common judge in Israel, he is the only one that can authorize people from his ward to receive commodities from a bishop's storehouse. They bring that here. The people at the desk check it for the information, but not for the quantities. They do not change them. No one here is their bishop, and so they don't have the right to make changes to that order. And so it stands as the bishop has signed it.
9: And for those people who come here to receive, the process isn't just about receiving food and clothing, but they also receive valuable training in the life skills necessary to help them succeed.
7: Of course, the church teaches self-reliance in several different areas, at least six, and one of those is in finances. It's just a basic principle of the gospel to be self-reliant. And of course, when a bishop finds a family who is in need, he first of all asks them if they're able to care for their own needs, if they are in fact self-reliant. Now, typically they are not, otherwise they would not be having that discussion. And so the bishop then asks, the next step of self-reliance, are your brothers and sisters or are your own parents able to help you through the difficulties that you're experiencing? If they are and are willing to, then that's where the responsibility lies. And then the third line of defense, of course, is the church. And they can lay claim upon the church. And the bishop never has to tell a family or an individual no, that he cannot help them. He's trained and counseled and, of course, has the Spirit of the Lord with him because of his calling. But he knows how to help them in the Lord's way, which may be different than how government or political organizations may help, but he is trained to help provide for their needs in the Lord's way, and this storehouse is available to help him fulfill his stewardship. Of course, you're aware that a bishop is responsible for the temporal and spiritual welfare of every member who lives within the, of every person, not member, every person who lives within the boundaries of their ward, member or non-member. And the stake president responsible for all members within their stake boundaries, people, members or non-members. And again, the president of the church is responsible for spiritual and temporal salvation of every soul who lives upon the earth. And that is why the church is always ready and has commodities to help in case of disasters, and has a huge humanitarian service project that helps the president of the church fulfill his divine responsibilities to care for the Lord's children.
9: The storehouse isn't only a place for people to receive, rather it's also a place for people to serve. Sister Atkinson explains, often the volunteers walk away learning an incredible life lesson.
11: One thing I've noticed is that when people come, they're happy. And I've noticed that when they are in the service, they are happy. And they not only learn to experience that, but they show that and they go home, I feel, contributing, which adds to, you know, their self-esteem. This helps them to realize self-reliance and to understand self-reliance a little bit better.
7: I think it's a good thing as they come here and they can see where their fast offering is going and that it's helping other saints who are in need.
9: Each job in the warehouse is important. Whether sweeping floors or gathering orders, volunteering at the storehouse is an opportunity for members to feel the joy that comes from serving their fellow man.
14: My name is Kayleen Fina. I'm from Lehigh, Utah. This is my third time here because we just started doing this service project for our ward, which is a good thing. But I definitely plan on coming at least once a month for the rest of the year. So yeah, it's a big goal of mine. I feel like every single piece of food that I touch is going to feed someone that needs it more than me just putting a piece of, you know, peanut butter on the shelf or something. So it'll feed a family of 10, 12 that we had. So it's definitely a good experience for me to come out and do something like this.
15: My name is Ryan Carter, and I'm from Eagle Mountain, Rush Valley. I've been helping the Bishop's Storehouse and doing service with the young women's. We've stocked shelves, tortillas, and canned food and stuff. It makes me feel really strong, and it makes me feel like I know I'm doing something for someone who's in need of these things and needs this help. I know service is a really big help for people. I know that we're helping people who are in need of these things, and that they know that we're helping them, and that they know that the church has their backs and all that. And I just know that the gospel is true and that Heavenly Father and Jesus do love us. And they know that we're helping the people in this world who need our help.
14: Let's get this one down here, too. Okay, you girls need this cutter?
9: For a lot here today, the volunteers, they've come in full circles themselves. They testify of the importance of the storehouse in their lives when they were on the receiving end, when they were down on their luck. Now, they have returned because they want to give back in the same way.
16: I told my daughter when we came in here, I said, if some of the stuff looks familiar. My husband got laid off from his job a while back, and we were recipients of this great service, and we have a big family, and it is so nice and comforting to know that the church has your back. You know, we pay our tithing and we do what we're supposed to do, and you know that the Lord will always provide, and this is how you're helped. That's how the Lord works. That's how we're supposed to work, and I know that that's how the church works. We take care of each other. And everybody gives and everybody receives at some point. And sometimes it's funner to be on the other side, on the giving side. But seems like we all get our turn to be on the receiving side too. And I think that's how you really gain a testimony of what service is.
9: For Elder and Sister Atkinson, and for all those who serve here, volunteering at the storehouse has provided a tremendous blessing in their lives to become more like our Savior, that we may return to Him someday.
7: Well, my feeling is that we're commanded to serve the Lord, and I know of no other way to serve the Lord than to serve His children. I've thought about that a lot as to how we might serve the Lord directly, and I can think of no way that can be done other than serving His children and helping to meet their needs.
9: The Lord commanded us to love thy neighbor as thyself, and the storehouses of the church are a way to accomplish just that. Whether you serve as a volunteer, you are a bishop who sends his members in need here, or even if you come here to receive, the Bishop's Storehouse is a fulfillment of that loving commandment.
11: The Lord loves His children, and He provides for them. And it is through the service which members render that He provides. And He loves them and sees to their need through the volunteer service that members render. And how wonderful that is to watch that service take place here.
9: There are 143 operating bishop storehouses in the church today. We encourage you, as members, to answer the call to volunteer at one near you. When you do, you'll feel the warmth and joy that comes from serving your fellow men, just like the members of the church you heard from today. You can also visit the church's welfare page, providentliving.org, for other ideas on how to help.

0: Never forget that you really are a child of God. From the Church of Jesus Christ of Latter-day Saints.
1: We now present Elder Stephen W. Owen, speaking at the 186th Annual General Conference of the Church of Jesus Christ of Latter-day Saints.
2: When I was 12 years old, my father took me hunting in the mountains. We woke up at 3 o'clock in the morning, saddled our horses, and set out up the forested mountainside in total darkness. As much as I loved hunting with my dad, at that moment, I felt a little nervous. I'd never been in these mountains before, and I couldn't see the trail, or much of anything else for that matter. The only thing I could see was the small flashlight my dad was carrying as it cast a faint light on the pine trees ahead of us. What if my horse slipped and fell? Could he even see where he was going? But this thought comforted me. Dad knows where he's going. If I follow him, everything will be okay. And everything was okay. Eventually, the sun came out, and we had a wonderful day together. As we started toward home, my dad pointed to a majestic sloping peak that stood out among the others. "That's Windy Ridge," he said. "That's where the good hunting is." Instantly, I knew that I wanted to come back and climb to Windy Ridge someday. In the years that followed, I would often hear my father talk about Windy Ridge, but we never went back until one day, 20 years later, I called my dad and said, "Let's go to Windy." Once again, we saddled our horses and started up the mountainside. I was now an experienced rider in my 30s, yet I was surprised to feel the same nervousness I had felt as a 12-year-old boy. But my dad knew the way, and I followed him. Finally, we made it to the top of Windy. The view was exhilarating, and the overwhelming feeling that I had was that I wanted to come back. Not for me this time, but for my wife and my children. I wanted them to experience what I had experienced. Over the years, I've had many opportunities to lead my sons and other young men to mountaintops, just as my father led me. These experiences have prompted me to ponder what it means to lead and what it means to follow. If I were to ask you who is the greatest leader who ever lived, what would you say? The answer, of course, is Jesus Christ. He sets the perfect example of every imaginable leadership quality. But what if I were to ask you who is the greatest follower who ever lived? Wouldn't the answer again be Jesus Christ? He is the greatest leader because he is the greatest follower. He follows his Father perfectly in all things. The world teaches that leaders must be mighty. The Lord teaches that they must be meek. Worldly leaders gain power and influence through their talent, skill, and wealth. Christ-like leaders gain power and influence by persuasion, by long-suffering, by gentleness and meekness, and by love unfeigned. In God's eyes, the greatest leaders have always been the greatest followers. Allow me to share two experiences from my recent interactions with the young men of the church that have taught me about leading and following. Recently, my wife and I attended a sacrament meeting away from our home ward. Just before the meeting started, a young man approached me and asked if I would help pass the sacrament. I said I'd be happy to. I took my seat with the other deacons and asked one who was sitting next to me, "What is my assignment?" He told me I was to start passing at the back of the chapel in the middle section, and that he would be on the other side in the same section, and together we would work our way to the front. I said, "I haven't done this for a long time," and he replied, "That's okay, you'll be fine. I felt the same way when I started." Later, the youngest deacon in the quorum, ordained only weeks earlier, gave a talk in sacrament meeting. After the meeting, the other deacons rallied around him to tell him how proud they were of their fellow quorum member. As I visited with them that day, I found out that each week, members of all of the Aaronic priesthood quorums in that ward reach out to other young men and invite them to be part of their quorums. These young men were all great leaders, and they clearly had some wonderful behind-the-scenes Melchizedek priesthood holders, parents, and others who mentored them in their duties. Caring adults like these see young men not just as they are, but as they can become. When they talk to or about the young men, they do not dwell on their shortcomings. Instead, they emphasize the great leadership qualities they are demonstrating. Young men, this is how the Lord sees you. I invite you to see yourself this way. There will be times in your life when you are called upon to lead. At other times, you will be expected to follow. But my message to you today is that regardless of your calling, you are always a leader and you are always a follower. Leadership is an expression of discipleship. It is simply a matter of helping others come unto Christ, which is what true disciples do. If you are striving to be a follower of Christ, then you can help others follow him, and you can be a leader. Your ability to lead does not come from an outgoing personality, motivational skills, or even a talent for public speaking. It comes from your commitment to follow Jesus Christ. It comes from your desire to be, in Abraham's words, a greater follower of righteousness. If you can do that, even if you aren't perfect at it, but you're trying, then you are a leader. On another occasion, I was in New Zealand visiting the home of a single mother with three teenage children. The oldest son was 18 and had received the Melchizedek priesthood just the previous Sunday. I asked if he had been able to exercise this priesthood yet. He said, "I'm not sure what that means." I told him he now had the authority to give a priesthood blessing of comfort or healing. I looked at his mother, who had not had a Melchizedek priesthood holder by her side for many years. "I think it would be wonderful," I said, "if you would give your mom a blessing." He replied, "I don't know how." I explained that he could put his hands on his mother's head, state her name, state that he is giving her a blessing by the authority of the Melchizedek priesthood, say whatever the Spirit puts in his mind and heart, and close in the name of Jesus Christ. The next day, I received an email from him, and I read in part, quote, "Tonight, I blessed my mom. I felt very, very nervous and inadequate, so I prayed continually to ensure I had the Spirit with me because I could not give a blessing without it. As I started, I completely forgot myself and my weaknesses. I did not expect the immense spiritual and emotional power I felt. Afterwards, the spirit of love hit me so hard, I could not contain my emotions, so I hugged my mom and I wept like a baby. Even now as I write this, I feel the Spirit so much that I never want to sin again. I love this gospel," close quote. Isn't it inspiring to see how a seemingly ordinary young man can accomplish great things through priesthood service, even when he feels inadequate? I recently learned that this young elder has received a mission call and will enter the Missionary Training Center next month. I believe he will lead many souls to Christ because he has learned how to follow Christ in his priesthood service, beginning in his own home, where his example is having a profound influence on his 14-year-old brother. Brethren, whether we realize it or not, people are looking up to us, family members, friends, even strangers. As priesthood holders, it is not enough for us just to come unto Christ. Our duty now is to invite all to come unto Christ. We cannot be satisfied receiving spiritual blessings for ourselves. We must lead the people we love to those same blessings. And as disciples of Jesus Christ, we must love everyone. The Savior's charge to Peter is also a charge to us. When thou art converted, strengthen thy brethren. There will be times when the path ahead seems dark, but keep following the Savior. He knows the way. In fact, he is the way. The more earnestly you come unto Christ, the more deeply you will desire to help others experience what you have experienced. Another word for this feeling is charity, which the Father hath bestowed upon all who are true followers of his Son, Jesus Christ. Then you will find that in the very act of following Christ, you are also leading others to him. For in the words of President Thomas S. Monson, as we follow that man of Galilee, even the Lord Jesus Christ, our personal influence will be felt for good wherever we are, whatever our callings. I bear witness that this is Christ's true church. We are led by a prophet of God, President Monson, a great leader who is also a true follower of the Savior. In the name of Jesus Christ, amen.
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4: The Blessings of Obedience. See what prophets, apostles, and other church leaders have taught on social media about the importance of obeying God's commandments. In speaking of teaching children, President Russell M. Nelson spoke of the power of obedience to Heavenly Father's commandments. He said, "Teach of faith to keep all the commandments of God, knowing that they are given to bless His children and bring them joy. Warn them that they will encounter people who pick which commandments they will keep and ignore others that they choose to break. I call this the cafeteria approach to obedience. This practice of picking and choosing will not work. It will lead to misery. To prepare to meet God, one keeps all of his commandments. It takes faith to obey them, and keeping his commandments will strengthen that faith. Obedience allows God's blessings to flow without constraint. He will bless his obedient children with freedom from bondage and misery, and he will bless them with more light. As we show our love to Heavenly Father by keeping his commandments, we can receive powerful blessings. To help us in our effort to better follow God's commandments, consider these recent teachings from church leaders posted on social media.
5: The first great commandment, love God. As a former president of Brigham Young University, I was pleased to speak to students and faculty during this morning's devotional. I invited the students to consider if they dare to be different and if they are going forward against the world's opposition. More important than what an individual does as a student are the choices they are making in their personal lives, the priorities they are adopting consciously or subconsciously. We must not forget the Savior's teaching that the first and great commandment in the law is to love the Lord thy God with all thy heart and with all thy soul and with all thy mind. And the second commandment is like unto it, thou shalt love thy neighbor as thyself. The love of neighbor, however important, does not come ahead of love of God and obedience to his commandments. If we truly love God and serve him as he has taught us, we will love our neighbor as God loves him or her, and as he would have us love and serve them. Jesus was ever loving, but invariably direct in his commandments and expectations. To the woman taken in adultery, he refrained from condemning her then, but concluded by directing her to go thy way and sin no more. And he concluded the rigorous teaching of the Sermon on the Mount with the incomparable direction, "Be ye therefore perfect, even as your Father, which is in heaven, is perfect." We proceed toward that divine condition by priorities that follow the Savior without being compromised by worldly values and behavior. Keeping gospel standards does not make you second class or condemn your example to obscurity. All of us know of persons whose performance is enhanced in quality and visibility by being different from the crowd. I echo the words President Russell M. Nelson has taught. Please believe me that when your spiritual foundation is built solidly upon Jesus Christ, you have no need to fear. As you are true to your covenants made in the temple, you will be strengthened by his power. President Dallin H. Oaks.
6: The commandment to be baptized. The gospel is simple. Because of the Savior's atoning sacrifice, we can be cleansed and changed. This begins with faith in Jesus Christ. We believe in him, trust him, and depend on him. That faith leads us to repentance. We want to show our love for him by keeping the commandments. Jesus taught by example as he himself was baptized. Baptism is one of his commandments. After we are baptized, he promises to give us the gift of the Holy Ghost. We will be guided and comforted, and the Holy Ghost will help us to know the truth. We will feel the Holy Ghost is with us. We will have feelings of peace, love, and joy, and we will have the desire to serve others. We will strive throughout our lives to please the Lord. As we believe in him, trust him, and depend on him, and do it more frequently, we will feel the comfort of the companionship of the Holy Ghost. We will have the strength to endure any challenge we are presented with and keep the commandments without compulsion. President Henry B. Eyring.
7: A key to finding happiness. I am just overwhelmed with the Lord's goodness and his trust that he has in you and me. We are all ordinary members of the church. None of us are superstars. We are just God's children trying to do the right thing for the right reason. We are trying to raise our families the right way so they will love the Lord and want to strive to keep his commandments. In the process, we have some wonderful choice, privileges, and opportunities. When our final judgment comes, it won't be the number of meetings we attend, the number of meetings we conducted, or all the visits we made. Instead, the Lord will be deeply appreciative of those seeking and helping others along the covenant path. Jesus Christ is our brother and our best friend. He loves us and has shown us the way. The things you and I need to find happiness are contained in striving to keep his commandments and striving to be like him as much as we can. Each day is an opportunity to touch a life, to reach out to someone who needs you, and offer a word of encouragement. President M. Russell Ballard.
6: Help from the Savior. Lisa and I were honored to spend some time with this remarkable group of missionaries of The Church of Jesus Christ of Latter-day Saints during a recent visit to the Brazil Missionary Training Center. We spoke about the blessings that come from obedience to God's commandments. This is true for missionaries and for all of us. I shared with these wonderful elders and sisters that we are all children of a loving Heavenly Father. He desires our ultimate success and eternal progression in this life and in the next. Our Savior Jesus Christ can help us receive these blessings from our Father. I testify of him and his divine redemptive role as our Savior. Elder Gary E. Stevenson.
8: Three ways to receive spiritual shelter. We can protect ourselves from life's complex tornadoes in the spiritual shelter of the Savior. Three aspects that can help us be under the Savior's spiritual shelter include invoking the Savior's power in our lives, fulfilling and honoring sacred covenants with exactness, being true to personal and family responsibilities to keep the commandments and teach our families the gospel. If we are constant and unmovable in keeping the commandments of God with faith and diligence, surely the comfort of the Savior's shelter will replace the pain of our experiences. Peace will replace the turmoil. Hope will replace grief. And trials will turn into blessings. Elder Ulysses Soares.
9: More intentional living. Another wonderful Christmas season has come and gone. Most of us wish the beautiful feelings surrounding Christmas could last all year, but why shouldn't we be able to feel them much more often? Christmas is a season when we naturally feel more inclined to see and serve and love others, which, as the scriptures tell us, is a way to love and serve God. Gifts for the Savior in this season when we celebrate His birth.

0: and care for others, even in very small ways, we will remember him more often and gradually become more and more like him. Then it can feel like Christmas every day, because those beautiful feelings can come through being filled with the Savior's love. Let's see if we can make this new year feel like Christmas on a more regular basis. May each of you have a Christ-filled year. Sister J. Annette Dennis.
1: An invitation from God to follow him. One of the primary songs I have recently studied is I Need My Heavenly Father. I love how this song shares that our Heavenly Father wants us to be happy, and that we can be happy by choosing to follow him and his Son, Jesus Christ. Heavenly Father loves each of us. How will you choose to serve him today? I just want to share a verse from that song. It says, I need my Heavenly Father to help me every day. He wants me to be happy and choose the righteous way. I love that because it's an invitation to remember that God is motivated by love for us and for our happiness. I also took an opportunity to read one of the scriptural references that's found with the song, and it's in Alma chapter 30, verse 8. It says, For thus saith the scripture, Choose ye this day whom ye will serve. Friends, I hope that you'll join me and you will choose to serve Heavenly Father today and every day because he's motivated by love. We love him and we want that happiness in our lives. Sister Tracy Y. Browning.
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3: Prophets speak of having a firm hope and a lively hope. The prophet Moroni taught, Whoso believeth in God might with surety hope for a better world, yea, even a place at the right hand of God. Which hope cometh of faith, maketh an anchor to the souls of men, which would make them sure and steadfast, always abounding in good works, being led to glorify God. Hilary Weeks sings, He will.

When we have hope, we trust God's promises. We have a quiet assurance that if we do the works of righteousness, we shall receive our reward, even peace in this world and eternal life in the world to come. Wes Brewer and Matt Cropper from Octopella perform Be Still My Soul.

The principle of hope extends into the eternities, but it also can sustain us through the everyday challenges of life. Happy is he, said the psalmist, that hath the God of Jacob for his help, whose hope is in the Lord his God. Rebecca Lopez sings, When You Believe.

Everybody in this life has their challenges and difficulties. That is part of our mortal test. The reason for some of these trials cannot be readily understood except on the basis of faith and hope, because there is often a larger purpose which we do not always understand. Peace comes through hope. Hope is trust in God's promises. Faith that if we act now, the desired blessings will be fulfilled in the future. Brett Raymond sings, "Hold on, the light will come."

Samuel Smiles wrote, "Hope is like the sun, which as we journey towards it, cast the shadow of our burden behind us. Hope sweetens the memory of experiences well loved. It tempers our troubles to our growth and our strength. It befriends us in dark hours, excites us in bright ones. It lends promise to the future and purpose to the past. It turns discouragement to determination." Chad Neth sings, "Hope Hiding."

By pressing forward hopefully, we can repeatedly and joyfully stand on what was yesterday's distant horizon, thereby drawing even further hope from our very own experiences. Hence, Paul described how tribulation worketh patience, and patience experience, and experience hope. David Tenney sings, "He leadeth me."

Many have resigned themselves to accept the wickedness and cruelty of the world as being irreparable. They have given up hope. They have decided to quit trying to make the world a better place in which they and their families can live. They have surrendered to despair. Admittedly, we have ample reason to be deeply concerned because we see no immediate answers to the seemingly unsolvable problems confronting the human family. But regardless of this dark picture, which will ultimately get worse, we must never allow ourselves to give up hope. Moroni, having seen our day, counseled, "Wherefore there must be faith. And if there must be faith, there must also be hope." To all who have harbored feelings of despair and an absence of hope, I offer the words of the Lord through the prophet Joseph Smith. "Fear not, little flock. Do good. Let earth and hell combine against you, for if ye are built upon my rock, they cannot prevail. Look unto me in every thought. Doubt not, fear not. Even so am I in the midst of you." Mindy Gledhill sings, "I will rest in you."

The family unit is fundamental, not only to society and to the church, but also to our hope for eternal life. Sacred ordinances and covenants available in holy temples make it possible for individuals to return to the presence of God and for families to be united eternally. Because of the restoration of the knowledge of eternal families, we are more hopeful and more kindly in all our family relations. Liz Draper and John Canaan sing a medley of Together Forever, and I Know That My Redeemer Lives.

But it's harder for time to ever erase the together times we share.

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2: Chapter 3, The Path of Right. Anton Lund was visiting branches of the church in Germany when word of Wilford Woodruff's revelation on ceilings arrived in the European mission. "This revelation will give joy to many hearts," he exclaimed when he learned the news. The new practice had special significance for several elders in his mission. Ever since the Lord revealed to Joseph Smith that saints could perform essential ordinances for the dead, church members had been researching their ancestors and performing ordinances on their behalf. Some elders, the sons of immigrant saints, had come to Europe hoping to gather more information about their ancestors from relatives and archives. Now, after President Woodruff's revelation, their research took on added purpose. Many saints throughout the church, in fact, had grown more eager to research their family lines in order to seal generations together in an unbroken chain. Apostle and church historian Franklin Richards even planned to organize a church-supported genealogical library. With hard economic times plaguing Europe and the United States alike, though, many European saints had little hope of emigrating to Utah, the only place with temples where they could perform these ordinances for their ancestors. The financial crisis in the United States was making it all but impossible for saints who did come to Utah to find work, and church leaders worried that immigrants would flee the territory in search of employment. Financial disappointments had already led some of them to leave the fold. In July 1894, Anton learned how dire the situation was in Utah. In an urgent letter to the European mission, the First Presidency reported that the church's financial burdens had become almost unbearable as more and more wards and stakes turned to the church for monetary aid. "In view of this state of things existing among us," the First Presidency wrote, "we deem it wisdom to instruct you to discourage emigration for the time being." The First Presidency, in making this request, was not ending the gathering of Israel. For over 40 years, the saints had earnestly sought to carry out the revelations commanding them to gather together. Missionaries had urged new converts from across the globe to move to Utah and be near the Lord's house. Yet that practice could not continue until the economic situation improved. "We constantly pray for the gathering of Israel and rejoice to see the saints come to Zion," the First Presidency wrote, but added, "Great wisdom must be exercised in order that the best interests of gathered as well as ungathered Israel might be best conserved." Until conditions improved in Utah, the presidency instructed, Anton was to strengthen the church in Europe. "Let the saints, one and all," they wrote, "regard it as their moral and religious duty to do all they possibly can to assist the missionary elders in building up branches and maintaining them." Anton immediately sent copies of the letter to mission leaders, directing them to follow its counsel. On July 16, 1894, the United States Congress and President Grover Cleveland authorized the people of Utah to draft a state constitution. The First Presidency rejoiced later that day when they received a telegram from the church's allies in Washington. "Statehood bill signed. Your people are free, and this ends our labor." When the saints had first petitioned for a state government in 1849, the federal government granted them a territorial government instead. As citizens of a territory, the people of Utah were not allowed to choose a governor or other high government officials. Rather, they had to rely on the President of the United States to appoint officials for them. This system had led to many conflicts between the saints, other Utahns, and the U.S. government over the years. It also barred saints from holding some government offices. Under a state government, the people of Utah would finally be able to govern themselves. But the labor in Utah was just beginning. As delegates met in Salt Lake City to write the Constitution, Emmeline Wells and other women leaders wrote a petition asking that the new Constitution restore suffrage or voting rights to Utah's women. Although most states and territories in the United States barred women from voting, Utah had granted suffrage to female citizens in 1870. Then, 17 years later, the Edmunds-Tucker Act had revoked the right in order to weaken the saints' political power in the territory. The act had outraged Emmeline and other women in Utah, leading them to organize women's suffrage associations throughout the territory. They also continued working with other national and international suffrage organizations to fight for all women's right to vote. For Emmeline, suffrage and other rights had a sacred purpose. She believed that freedom was a principle of the gospel of Jesus Christ. The Relief Society urged its members to be self-reliant and develop their abilities. In church meetings, women also voted on ecclesiastical matters. Why should they not enjoy the same privilege in the public sphere? Yet women's suffrage was a hotly debated issue, dividing even church leaders. People who disagreed with women's suffrage usually claimed that women were too emotional to make political decisions. They argued that women did not need to vote when they had husbands, fathers, and brothers to represent them at the ballot box. Elder B.H. Roberts, who was serving as a convention delegate, believed similarly. He also opposed including women's suffrage in the Constitution because he believed it might make the document too controversial to receive approval from Utah voters. A constitutional convention opened in Salt Lake City in the spring of 1895. Since non-voters were barred from participating officially in the proceedings, the women recruited the husband of one of the suffragists to represent their petitions to the delegates. On March 28th, B.H. spoke about the issue at the convention. "While I concede that a majority of the people of this territory are in favor of woman suffrage," he stated, "there is nevertheless a large number who are not in favor of it and are bitterly opposed to it and will vote against this Constitution if it contains a provision granting it." 2 days later, Orson Whitney, a longtime bishop in Salt Lake City, addressed the convention on behalf of the suffragists. He declared that it was woman's destiny to participate in government, and he urged the delegates to support women's suffrage. "I regard it as one of the great levers by which the Almighty is lifting up this fallen world, lifting it nearer to the throne of its Creator," he said. In an editorial for the Woman's Exponent, Emmeline also voiced her disagreement with opponents of women's suffrage. "It is pitiful to see how men opposed to women's suffrage try to make the women believe it is because they worship them so and think them far too good," she wrote. "The women of Utah have never failed in any time of trial of whatever name or nature, and their integrity is unquestioned." During the April 4th Relief Society meeting at General Conference, Emmeline again spoke about women's suffrage, confident the delegates at the convention would include it in the new state constitution. The next speaker, Jane Richards, invited the women in the room who supported suffrage to stand up. Every woman in the room rose to her feet. At Emmeline's request, President Zina Young then led the women in prayer, asking for the Lord's blessing on their cause. While women in Utah Territory petitioned for the vote, Albert Jarman traveled from London to southwestern England to bear testimony to his father. He hoped to change William's mind about the church and put an end to his harmful lecturing. He believed his words, presented in a clear and understanding manner, could do his father good, if only he would listen. Albert found William living comfortably in a city called Exeter. He was in good health, although his full head of white hair and bushy beard made him appear older than he was. More than a decade had passed since they had seen each other, and at first, William still seemed suspicious of Albert's identity. After returning to England, William claimed, he had heard a rumor about Albert's murder and wrote the First Presidency about it. When they did not respond, he said, he had assumed the worst. After meeting face to face, though, Albert was able to convince him of his error. President Lund's counsel that Albert study the gospel before trying to match wits with William had been wise. After reuniting with his father, Albert could tell he was an intelligent man. But William was not unkind or abusive toward him. The winter of 1894 to 95 was harsh in England, aggravating respiratory problems Albert had developed. William let him stay in his family's home to recuperate until the weather improved. His wife Anne also did all she could to help Albert get well. During his stay, Albert tried to bear testimony to his father without success. At these times, Albert could not tell if his father deliberately lied about the church or if he had said absurd things so often that he had come to believe them. One day, William told Albert he was willing to stop attacking the saints if the church paid him £1,000. For this small price, he said, he would publicly admit that he was wrong about the saints and never enter a lecture room to criticize the church again. Albert passed the proposal on to President Lund, but the First Presidency rejected it. Unable to change his father's mind about the church, Albert left Exeter after a few weeks. Before they parted, he and William went to a photographer's studio to have portraits taken together. In one photograph, William sat at a table, his right hand pointing to a page in an open book, while Albert stood behind him. In another, the two men stood side by side as father and son. Behind William's whiskers was the trace of a smile. The Constitutional Convention in Salt Lake City ended in May. To the joy of Emmeline Wells and countless others in Utah, the delegates voted to include women's suffrage in the Constitution. After the convention, B.H. Roberts remained active in politics despite his full-time church responsibilities. His speeches against women's suffrage had been unpopular across the state. Yet his reputation as a preacher and lecturer remained strong in and out of the church. In September, 2 months before the next election, Utah Democrats nominated B.H. as their candidate for the United States House of Representatives. For decades, church leaders had often held important government positions in Utah. The saints had also voted as a bloc, sometimes sacrificing their individual political beliefs to preserve the church's influence in the territory. But after the saints split into different political parties in the early 1890s, church leaders had become more sensitive about keeping matters of church and state separate, recognizing that not everyone in Utah had the same political opinions. At that time, the First Presidency and Quorum of the 12 Apostles agreed that general authorities should not influence voters by speaking publicly about politics. During the Constitutional Convention, however, the First Presidency had temporarily suspended this council, allowing B.H. and other general authorities to serve as delegates. When B.H. later received the Democratic Party's nomination, he did not think he was wrong to accept it, nor did he notice any objections from the First Presidency. Apostle Moses Thatcher felt the same way when the Democrats nominated him to run for the U.S. Senate. At the October 1895 General Priesthood meeting, however, Joseph F. Smith publicly rebuked the two men for accepting the nominations without first consulting the members of their quorums. "We have the living oracles in the church, and their counsel must be sought," he reminded the congregation. "The moment a man in authority decides to do as he pleases, he steps on dangerous ground." In his remarks, President Smith did not criticize B.H.'s political beliefs. Rather, he reaffirmed the church's political neutrality, as well as its policy that full-time church leaders should focus their time and efforts on their ministry. After the meeting, however, members of the Republican Party seized on the reprimand to attack BH's campaign. Since Joseph F. Smith was a Republican, many Democrats accused him of using his position in the church to injure their party. A short time later, in a newspaper interview, BH spoke of his respect for church authority and stopped short of accusing the first presidency of trying to hurt his campaign. Yet he insisted on his right to seek political office, despite the first presidency's objections, because he believed he had violated no church rules. Later, he spoke more brazenly. At a political rally, he condemned men who used their influence in the church to sway voters. On Election Day, Republicans across the country won landslide victories against Democrats like B.H. Roberts and Moses Thatcher. And voters in Utah approved the new constitution with its provision granting voting rights to women. B.H. tried to put on a cheerful face in public. He and his party knew someone had to lose. "It seems to have fallen to our party this time," he said. But inside, he felt the sting of his defeat. On January 4, 1896, Utah became the 45th state in the United States of America. In Salt Lake City, people fired off gun salutes and blew whistles. Bells rang out across the crisp blue sky as people crowded the streets waving flags and banners. Heber J. Grant continued to worry about his friends B.H. Roberts and Moses Thatcher, though. Both men refused to apologize for not consulting their priesthood leaders before seeking public office, leading the first presidency and the 12 to conclude that they were putting their political careers ahead of their church service. The first presidency also believed that B.H. had unfairly criticized them and the church in some of his political speeches and interviews. On February 13th, the first presidency and a majority of the 12 met in the Salt Lake Temple with B.H. and other presidents of the 70. During the meeting, the apostles asked B.H. about his statements against the first presidency. B.H. affirmed everything he had said and done, taking none of it back. As the meeting unfolded, Heber's heart grew heavy. One by one, the leaders pleaded with B.H. to humble himself, but their words had no effect. When Heber stood to address his friend, emotion overwhelmed him, choking his words. After each apostle and 70 spoke, B.H. stood and said he would rather lose his place in the presidency of the 70 than apologize for what he had done. He then asked the men in the room to pray that he not lose his faith. "Will you pray for yourself?" asked Apostle Brigham Young Jr. "To tell the truth," said B.H., "I do not feel much like it now." When the meeting ended, Heber offered a closing prayer. B.H. then tried to leave the room, but Heber caught hold of him and embraced him. B.H. broke free and stalked away, his expression hard. A few weeks later, on March 5th, the First Presidency and the Quorum of the 12 Apostles again met with B.H. and found him unchanged. President Woodruff gave him 3 weeks to reconsider his position. If he remained unrepentant, they would release him from the 70. And prohibit him from using the priesthood. The following week, Heber and his fellow apostle, Francis Lyman, arranged to meet privately with B.H. As they talked, B.H. told the apostles that he would not change his mind. If the first presidency needed to find someone to take his place in the presidency of the 70, he said, they were free to do so. B.H. put on his coat and started to leave. "I want you to know that the action that is to be taken against me is causing me the deepest sorrow," he said. "I do not want you to think that I fail to appreciate all that I am going to lose." Heber noticed tears in his friend's eyes, and he asked him to sit down. B.H. then spoke of times when church leaders had slighted him in public and preached in favor of the Republican Party. For 2 hours, Heber and Francis responded to his concerns and pleaded with him to change his course. Heber felt as if he and Francis were being blessed to know what to say. When they finished speaking, BH told his friends that he wanted to think about his situation that night and get back to them with his decision in the morning. Heber then took leave of his friend, praying the Lord would bless him. The next morning, BH sent a short letter to Heber and Francis. "I submit to the authority of God in the brethren," it read in part. "Since they think I am wrong, I will bow to them and place myself in their hands as the servants of God." Heber made a copy of the letter immediately and ran across the street to President Woodruff's office. About 2 weeks later, in the Salt Lake Temple, B.H. Roberts apologized to the First Presidency, admitting his error in not seeking permission to run for political office. He was sorry if anything he had said in public had caused rifts among the saints, and he promised to make amends for any offense he gave. He also said that during his conversation with Heber J. Grant and Francis Lyman, thoughts of his ancestors softened his heart. "I am the only male representative in the church on my father's side, and also on my mother's side," he said. "And the thought of losing the priesthood and leaving my ancestors to rest without a representative in the priesthood worked very strongly upon my feelings. I went to the Lord and received light and instruction through His Spirit to submit to the authority of God," he continued. "I express to you my desire and prayer that I may be able to make such satisfaction and pass through whatever humiliation you may see proper to put upon me, in the hope of retaining at least the priesthood of God, and to have the privilege of doing the work for my fathers in this holy house." The First Presidency accepted BH's apology. 10 days later, under the direction of President Woodruff, George Q. Cannon drafted a statement clarifying the church's position on its leaders' involvement in politics. He then presented the statement to the First Presidency and general authorities of the church for their approval. The following day, at the April 1896 General Conference, Heber J. Grant read the statement to the saints. Every general authority of the church had signed it except Anthon Lund.

0: of their quorum leaders before seeking or accepting any political office. At the conference, B.H. Roberts urged the saints to sustain their ecclesiastical leaders, and he testified of the enduring work of the Lord. In this dispensation, the unfailing word of God has been pledged to the stability of the work, notwithstanding the imperfections of the people, he declared. Even though some might have stumbled in the darkness, he said, they might still return to the path of right, taking advantage of its unerring guidance to the good of salvation.
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3: 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At the time, President Hinckley was the prophet of the church.
4: My brothers and sisters, I feel so deeply grateful as I stand before you. Of all men, I feel so richly blessed. I am blessed by your love. Wherever I go, you are so very kind to me. I am blessed by your faith, your tremendous service, your devotion, your loyalty. All become a part of my own faith. How really wonderful you are. It is plainly evident that the gospel, when lived, makes people better than they otherwise would be. How unselfish you are with your time and your means. All across this broad world, you serve to build our Father's kingdom and to move his work forward. I telephoned a man last week. He's retired. He has served as a mission president, and he and his wife are now serving as missionaries. I asked him if they would be willing to go to preside over a new temple. He broke down with emotion. He was overcome. He could not talk. He and his wife will leave their children and grandchildren for another long period to serve the Lord in another capacity. Will they miss their grandchildren? Of course they will. But they will go and they will serve faithfully. How deeply grateful I am for the devotion and the loyalty of the members of the church throughout the earth, who respond to every call, no matter the inconvenience, no matter what comfort they must forego. But of all the things for which I feel grateful, I am most thankful this Easter morning for the gift of my Lord and my Redeemer. This is Easter, when with all of Christendom we commemorate the resurrection of Jesus Christ. This was not an ordinary thing. It was the greatest event in human history. I do not hesitate to say that. If a man die, shall he live again? Asked Job. There is no question of greater importance than this. Those of us who live in comfort and security seldom give any thought to death. Our minds are on other things. Yet there is nothing more certain, nothing more universal, nothing more final than the closure of mortal life. No one can escape it, not one. I've stood at the tomb of Napoleon in Paris, at the tomb of Lenin in Moscow, and before the burial places of many others of the great leaders of the earth. In their time, they commanded armies. They ruled with almost omnipotent power. Their very words brought terror into the hearts of people. I've reverently walked through some of the great cemeteries of the world. I've reflected quietly and thoughtfully as I've stood in the military cemetery in Manila in the Philippines, where are buried some 17,000 Americans who gave their lives in the Second World War, and where are remembered another 35,000 who died in the terrible battles of the Pacific and whose remains were never found. I have walked with reverence through the British cemetery

0: on the outskirts of Rangoon, Burma, and noted the names of hundreds of young men who came from the villages, towns, and great cities of the British Isles and gave their lives in hot and distant places. I've strolled through old cemeteries in Asia and Europe and yet other places and reflected on the lives of those who were once buoyant and happy, who were creative and distinguished, who gave much to the world in which they lived. They have all passed into the oblivion of the grave. All who have lived upon the earth before us are now gone. They've left behind all as they stepped over the threshold of silent death. None has escaped. All have walked their way to the undiscovered country from whose bourne no traveler returns. Shakespeare so described it. But Jesus the Christ changed all that. Only a God could do what he did. He broke the bonds of death. He too had to die, but on the third day following his burial, he rose from the grave, the first fruits of them that slept. And in so doing, brought the blessing of the resurrection to every one of us. Contemplating this wondrous thing, Paul declared, "O death, where is thy sting? O grave, where is thy victory?" 2 weeks ago, I was in Jerusalem, that great and ancient city where Jesus walked 2,000 years ago. Standing on a high point, I looked down upon the old city. I thought of Bethlehem, a few miles to the south, where he was born in a lowly manger. He who was the Son of God, the only begotten Son, left his Father's celestial courts to take on mortality. At his birth, angels sang and wise men came to bestow gifts. He grew as did other boys in Nazareth of Galilee. There he increased in wisdom and stature and in favor with God and man. With Mary and Joseph, he visited Jerusalem when he was 12. On their journey home, they missed him. They came back to Jerusalem and found him in the temple conversing with the learned doctors. When Mary upbraided him for not being with them, he answered, "Wist ye not that I must be about my Father's business?" His words were a premonition of his future ministry. That ministry began with his baptism in the River Jordan at the hands of his cousin John. When he arose from the water, the Holy Ghost descended upon him in the form of a dove, and his father's voice was heard saying, "This is my beloved Son, in whom I am well pleased." That declaration became the affirmation of his divinity. He fasted for 40 days and was tempted of the devil, who sought to take from him his divinely appointed mission. To the adversary's invitation, he responded, "Thou shalt not tempt the Lord thy God," again declaring his divine sonship. He walked the dusty roads of Palestine. He had no home that he could call his own, no place to rest his head. His message was the gospel of peace. His teachings were those of generosity and love. "If any man will sue thee at the law and take away thy coat, let him have thy cloak also." He taught with parables. He performed miracles, the like of which were never performed before or since. He healed those whose sickness was of long standing. He caused the blind to see, the deaf to hear, the lame to walk. He raised the dead, and they lived again to speak his praises. Surely no man had ever done such before. A few followed him, but most hated him. He spoke of the scribes and Pharisees as hypocrites, as whited sepulchers. They plotted against him. He drove the money changers from the house of the Lord. They doubtless joined those who planned to destroy him. But he was not deterred. He went about doing good. Was not all of this enough to make his memory immortal? Was it not enough to place his name among and even above those of the great men who've walked the earth and who've been remembered for what they said or did? Certainly he would have been ranked among the great prophets of all time. But all of this was not enough for the Son of the Almighty. It was but prelude to greater things to come. They came in a strange and terrible way. He was betrayed, arrested, condemned to death, to die in awful agony by crucifixion. His living body was nailed to a cross of wood. In unspeakable pain, his life slowly ebbed away. While yet he breathed, he cried out, "Father, forgive them, for they know not what they do." The earth shook as his spirit passed. The centurion who had seen it all declared in solemnity, "Truly, this was the Son of God." Those who loved him took his body from the cross. They dressed it and placed it in a new tomb offered by Joseph of Arimathea. The tomb was sealed with a great stone at its opening, and a guard was set. His friends must have wept. The apostles he loved and whom he had called as witnesses of his divinity wept. The women who loved him wept. None had understood what he had said about rising the third day. How could they understand? This had never happened before. It was totally unprecedented. It was unbelievable, even for them. There must have been a terrible sense of dejection and hopelessness and misery as they thought of their Lord taken from them in death. But that was not the end. On the morning of the third day, Mary Magdalene and the other Mary returned to the tomb. To their utter amazement, the stone was rolled away and the tomb was open. They peered inside. Two beings in white sat at either end of the burial site. An angel appeared to them and said, "Why seek ye the living among the dead? He is not here, but is risen. Remember how he spake unto you when he was yet in Galilee, saying, the Son of Man must be delivered into the hands of sinful men and be crucified, and the third day rise again." These simple words, "He is not here but is risen," have become the most profound in all literature. They are the declaration of the empty tomb. They are the fulfillment of all he had spoken concerning rising again. They are the triumphant response to the query facing every man, woman, and child who was ever born to earth. The risen Lord spoke to Mary, and she replied, "He was not an apparition. This was not imagination. He was real as he had been in mortal life." He did not permit her to touch him. He had not yet ascended to his Father in heaven. That would happen shortly. What a reunion it must have been to be embraced by the Father who loved him and who also must have wept for him during his hours of agony. He would appear to two men on the road to Emmaus. He would converse with them and eat with them. He would meet with his apostles behind closed doors and teach them. Thomas was not present on the first occasion. On the second occasion, the Lord invited him to feel of his hands and his side. In utter wonder, he exclaimed, "My Lord and my God." He spoke with 500 at one time. Who can dispute the documentation of these facts? There is no record of any repudiation of the testimony of those who had these experiences. There is abundant evidence that they bore witness of these events throughout their lives, even giving their own lives in affirmation of the reality of the things they had experienced. Their word is clear and their testimony is secure. Men and women by the millions through the centuries have accepted that testimony. Countless numbers have lived and died in affirmation of its truth, which has come to them by the power of the Holy Ghost and which they could not in truth deny. Surely no event of human history has been tested more widely as to its validity. And there is another witness. This biblical companion, the Book of Mormon, testifies that he appeared not only to those of the old world, to those of the new. For had he not at one time declared, "Other sheep I have, which are not of this fold, them also must I bring, and they shall hear my voice, and there shall be one fold and one shepherd." To those of this hemisphere he appeared following his resurrection. At his descent through the clouds of heaven, the voice of God, the Eternal Father, was heard again in solemn declaration, "Behold my beloved Son, in whom I am well pleased, in whom I have glorified my name. Hear ye him." Here again he called 12 apostles who would become witnesses of his name and divinity. He taught the people and blessed and healed them as he had done in Palestine. And peace reigned in the land for 200 years as the people sought to live by that which he had taught them. And if all of this is not enough, there is the testimony, sure and certain and unequivocal, of the great prophet of this dispensation, Joseph Smith. As a boy, he went into the woods to pray, seeking light and understanding. And there appeared before him two personages whose brightness and glory defy all description, standing above him in the air. One of them spoke to him, calling him by name, and said, pointing to the other, "This is my beloved Son, hear him." This same Joseph declared on a subsequent occasion, "We beheld the glory of the Son on the right hand of the Father and received of his fullness. And after the many testimonies which have been given of him, this is the testimony last of all which we give of him, that he lives." And so on this wonderful Easter morning, as the servants of the Almighty, as prophets and apostles in his great cause, we lift our voices in witness and testimony of our immortal Savior. He came to earth as the Son of the Everlasting Father. He did as Isaiah prophesied he must do. He bore our griefs and carried our sorrows. He was wounded for our transgressions. He was bruised for our iniquities. The chastisement of our peace was upon him, and with his stripes we are healed. In everlasting immortality, he arose the third day from the rock-hewn grave. He spoke with many. His Father repeatedly affirmed his divine sonship. Thanks be to the Almighty. His glorified Son broke the bonds of death, the greatest of all victories, as Paul declared, "For as in Adam die, even so in Christ shall all be made alive." He is our triumphant Lord. He is our Redeemer who atoned for our sins. Through his redeeming sacrifice, all men shall rise from the grave. He has opened the way whereby we may gain not only immortality, but also eternal life. As an apostle of the Lord Jesus Christ, I bear witness and testimony of these things this Easter day, I speak in solemnity and reverence and gratitude. In the name of the Lord Jesus Christ, amen.
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3: Making Weak Things Strong by Tammy Hunter. Like many of us, I sometimes struggle to know that I have worth and that the Lord can and does love me. I wonder about my future and whether promised blessings will be fulfilled. I worry about whether I can overcome my weaknesses to become the person God wants me to be. At times, life seems disheartening, and the weak things in my life impair the happiness I can find through my Savior. However, in reading the scriptures, I learn about prophets who struggled with knowing their worth in preaching the gospel, feeling loved and remembered, rising above sorrows, and seeing their purpose in Heavenly Father's plan. Through their stories, I find hope. As I seek the Lord, I can prepare for and overcome all challenges. I know I might experience setbacks and sorrow, but I can learn, do, and become more through my Savior. Weaknesses. Although mortality is a gift, we experience many weaknesses in this life. If we recognize our weaknesses and humble ourselves, then our weakness, which often manifests itself in the form of pride, laziness, or perhaps being unrepentant, can be overcome through the Lord and can bring us closer to Him. As Elder D. Todd Christofferson of the Quorum of the 12 Apostles said, God will show us our flaws and failings, but He will also help us turn weakness into strength. It grieved Nephi when his family gave into their weak, mortal nature, but Nephi also lamented his own weaknesses. Though he loved the Lord, Nephi spoke of the sins which do so easily beset me, causing him to groan, weep, and droop in sin. He felt encompassed by the reminders of his sins and thus felt pain. But he didn't linger in the valley of sorrow and allow his flesh to waste away or his strength to slacken. He chose to trust in the Lord and become better. When Nephi chose to forsake sin and the pain it caused, he found new strength, delight, trust, knowledge, rejoicing, redemption, and deliverance. Nephi found joy in Jesus Christ. I know we can all find joy in the Savior. As we live His gospel, weak things will become strong in our lives. Strengths. Learning who we are as children of God will allow us to see our worth and bring the Spirit into our lives. Nephi understood this. After he expounded on all the things he had done wrong, he discerned that he was loved, known, and important. This realization empowered him to make and act upon these resolutions. Awake, my soul! No longer droop in sin! Rejoice, O my heart, and give place no more for the enemy of my soul. Do not anger again. Do not slacken my strength. Rejoice and cry unto the Lord, and say, O Lord, I will praise thee forever. O Lord, wilt thou redeem my soul, and deliver me out of the hands of mine enemies, and make me that I may shake at the appearance of sin? O Lord, I have trusted in Thee, and I will trust in Thee forever. I, Nephi, did cry much unto the Lord my God, and we did observe to keep the judgments and the statutes and the commandments of the Lord in all things, and the Lord was with us. Like Nephi, we can do more through Jesus Christ. President Henry B. Eyring, second counselor in the first presidency, summarized this process. Those who do not see their weaknesses do not progress. Your awareness of your weakness is a blessing as it helps you remain humble and keeps you turning to the Savior. The Spirit not only comforts you, but He is also the agent by which the atonement works a change in your very nature. Then weak things become strong. We can choose today to become a more committed disciple of Jesus Christ, to become new through Him. Like Nephi, recognizing our weaknesses leads us to humbly petition Heavenly Father for help in overcoming those weaknesses. Through the Lord, weaknesses and doubts are overcome, worth is found, and our understanding grows. While I may not have all the answers and might still struggle, I trust that the Lord will help me through, that He will help me overcome my weaknesses and develop strengths.
4: Matt Townsend, Spiritual Beings and the Human Experience. What are you battling with? Labels can change the way we see ourselves and others. One day, a 17-year-old girl with scars on her face walked into Matt Townsend's relationship coaching practice. Matt talks about how he responded to her and how he helped her navigate her pain.
5: Houston, we have a problem. Sound familiar? That's the now famous phrase from the Apollo 13 crew, right? On their moon journey. And the interesting thing was, they were pretty much trying to send a signal back home that they were in some serious trouble. And I wanted to get in that same spirit tonight and give you a warning. Humans, we have a problem here on this earth. And that problem is very simply, our human lives are destroying our spiritual lives. Our human existence has the tendency to crush and to dwarf our spiritual existence. And we have got to figure out how to take our lives back and put our lives in the right order. And I know this personally, because one time when I was an 11-year-old scout, I went to scout camp, my first scout camp ever, the biggest moment of my life. It was me turning into a man. It was going to be the greatest event of my life, and I knew it. I knew it. And I went out. I was so excited. See, I was raised by my mom and my three sisters, four women that I affectionately called my pack of women. They were wonderful. But one thing we didn't do is we didn't do a lot of camping. So when the 11-year-old scout went out to go camping, this was the rite of passage. I knew manhood was soon. I got out there. This was the greatest moment. I got to go, you know, eat in the woods. I got to sleep in a tent. They even gave us what are called meals ready to eat, MREs, the military meals, right? And this was back in the day. Now they're sealed in nice little bags. But back then, they were in cans. Because you had to open the can. And you had to open the can with a special can opener. And if you didn't know what you were doing, you could lose a finger, seriously. And so we went out to scout camp. It was the greatest thing in the world. As I'm getting my great little meal ready to eat, I opened it up, and the first thing I noticed is that there were crackers in it. It took me about 20 minutes to get it open, by the way, and a couple of cuts on my fingers. But when I finally got it open, I ate my crackers. I was kind of a little worried about trying to open any more cans, but there was another can. They're like little tuna fish cans, and this tuna fish can said the word preserves on it. I had no idea what a preserve was. I was an 11-year-old kid, for crying out loud. And as I'm sitting there, I didn't know what a preserve was. I found out later it's jam, right? So I'm sitting there, we're listening to the scoutmaster. We're all sitting around this incredible fire. I'd never seen a fire so big. We'd even done some snipe hunting. A super cool thing. By the way, never caught one the entire night, but boy, did we try. And as we were doing all of this fun stuff, I'm sitting there with this sealed can of jam. I already had my crackers. Didn't know what to do with it. Our leader was telling us about Sasquatch and how he lived in the mountains. And if we hear any noises at night, be careful, because he could come out at any time. And I'm sitting there listening, and I just tossed the can of preserves in the fire. Had no need for it. And we sat there, and the leader kept telling more stories, and we got more scared, and we all leaned in, and we were all so excited. And all of a sudden, right at the moment of most fear, bam! The can exploded. And this 11-year-old scout had no idea what had happened. But everyone was burning and they had red stuff all over their faces. And all of the scouts were screaming, my eyes, I can't breathe, I can't breathe. And I'm sitting there thinking, what's going on here? And somebody's like, hey, it's jam, it's jam. Who put the can of jam in the fire? And I'm like, who did that? That makes me sick. Who's gonna blow everyone up? In my head, I'm like, oh my word, I just killed my entire troop. My entire troop. I went from the stud, the 11-year-old coolest guy in the world, to a jam bomber. A jam bomber. And I eventually became known as the jam bomber. Do you know what that does to a human? My identity, I'm a son of God. I'm not a jam bomber. I didn't even know this could happen. It ruined me. I was so worried. It took weeks for people to even talk to me again. You're the kid that burned us? Yeah, sorry. I'm just 11. I'm not even a real scout yet, but I might be soon. I thought that was the worst experience of my life. I really did. I thought, what could be worse than being an 11-year-old known as a jam bomber, for crying out loud? And guess what? Something was worse. Because about a year and a half, 2 years later, I was in eighth grade, ready to almost graduate and go to high school. And I went to a private school because my mom said I was that special. And I'm going to go. And I was really there. I found out later to learn math. And but as the eighth grader of the school, I was a big deal. I even had keys to the stage. That's how big I was. I was on stage crew. And the funny thing about it, it was such a neat moment. They decided that they wanted to have a spelling bee. And the spelling bee was going to be from eighth grade down to second grade. And I'm thinking, got it. I'm a word guy. I'm a word guy. Back of my head, you're a jam bomber. You're a jam bomber. Do you not remember that? So I had this weird thing going on. Like, what am I really? I'm going to ace it. I'll be fine. I get out there, spelling bee. My homeroom teacher was in charge of the spelling bee. It was such a great thing. I owned this moment. I got up there, second round. I haven't even practiced these words. Nobody gets out in the second round, right? So I get out there. My teacher, right there. She says, Matt, I'd like you to spell the word lion. I'm like, lion? Like, lying around? I go, use it in a sentence. She said, the lion roared in the jungle. I said, oh, lion, L-O-I-N. Yeah, you laugh. And right then, I heard little second graders gasp. Oh! And my teacher says, no, Matt, that's loin. Right then, second grader called me loin boy. I went from jam bomber to loin boy like that, like that. And luckily, the principal of the school wanted a teaching moment. So when she got up at the very end, she said, boys and girls, did we not learn a really important lesson tonight? We learned that we should think before we speak. Thank you, loin boy. What's the deal? So am I the loin boy or the jam bomber? I thought I was a human being. No. Am I a spiritual being? I hope. I need to somehow get out of this. We're sitting in a world where the world, if you're not careful, you will identify yourself as something of this world, and that is not who you are. I don't care who you are, if you're an 11-year-old boy or a 13-year-old boy, it doesn't matter in the end. We all have problems identifying ourselves as human beings instead of spiritual beings. I have clients that come and see me. One of the most impressive moments of my life was a 25-year-old man sitting at my desk, with his head on my desk, banging it gently and sobbing. This man has been battling cerebral palsy his entire life. And he was in the singles world and trying to date and trying to get a date. And he looked at me crying and he said, Matt, why can't I just be normal like everybody else in this world? And in my head, I'm like, loin boy, jam bomber. I had a 17-year-old girl come to my office. I was working with her, and she ended up, she'd been in a car accident. Her face was slightly paralyzed. She had some scars on her face. She had lost her equilibrium. She couldn't go do all the fun things she had been doing her entire life. And she looked at me, she said, now what am I going to be? I'm not an athlete. I don't think I'll ever get married. I don't look as pretty as I used to. I've had people that are depressed and anxious that I've worked with, people with ADHD. We have all of these things going on with us, and we forget who we are, and none of that is who we are. The best example of who we are, it was a great quote from a guy named Teilhard de Chardin, a Jesuit priest who said this quote, and it's so important. We are not human beings having a spiritual experience. We are spiritual beings having a human experience. You are spiritual beings having a human experience, and your human experience has nothing to do with who you are. You lived with God. He knew who you were. He cares for you. He loves you. And he wants you to understand that. And as we are dealing with the human world, it beats us up. The Savior himself, when he came down here, he understood who he was. Do you remember? He was the boy that had to teach his parents whose work he was about. I'm about my father's business. So sometimes I'll come home a little late. It's a crazy opportunity, I think, for all of us to figure out how are we going to balance the spirituality that we need to try to grow into and the natural human life that we're living. When the Savior came here, he was the God of gods, the King of kings, the Lord of lords, and yet when he got here, he had no place to lay his head. He was the creator of all worlds, and yet when he arrived, he was just the son of a carpenter. When he went to Gethsemane to perform one of the most important acts of all of humanity, he bade three of his apostles to stay with him and watch over him. And as he went in, I believe terrified, worried, hoping he could live up to this important task that he had to take on. His apostles, they loved him fully, and yet they slept. They slept through the atonement because they're human. And a lot of us have that battle. We don't know how to get our human to focus on the spiritual. So as we sit here, I want us all to be very clear. You are spiritual beings first and foremost. You always have been. You are sons and daughters of the Most High God. You have always been a spiritual being. Your natural state is spirituality. You knew the Lord. You knew the Father. You lived with them. You cared with them. You were theirs. And you weren't perfect yet. You didn't have a body yet. You had stuff to learn. You wanted the human experience. The human experience was something we all were excited about. As we came to this earth, as we were living in the spirit, we felt peace. We felt loved. We felt connected, accepted. We felt confident with who we were. And because we were close to our Father, we knew exactly who we were. We felt full, even though we had stuff to learn. We also had one of my favorite words, at-one-ment. We were at one with our Father in heaven. And that at-one-ment fulfilled us. And that is a pretty powerful thing. Then we come down to this earth and we have to battle some pretty crazy traps. Okay, the traps I talk about are two very human traps. I call it the trap of the body and the trap of the mind. The human body and the human mind. And every one of us is battling it every single day. Did you know that they say it takes about 2 trillion cells to create a human being? 2 trillion. So a little baby has 2 trillion perfect little cells, I guess, right? If I asked you to fold laundry 2 trillion times, what percentage of the folds do you think would be perfect? How many of you have noticed because of the DNA handed down maybe by your parents that it ain't so perfect? And you're wondering, like, what were you guys thinking? I wanted more hair, or I wanted less hair, and I wanted to be taller. And if I'm tall, I better bounce a basketball in our world. So we have all of these crazy things that happen to us because of these folding of the body. The body creates some of your biggest problems for you, doesn't it? It creates your body type. It creates your skin color. It creates genes. It creates a lot of your diseases, disorders, cancers, MS, Alzheimer's, all afflictions of the body. It can also create some other interesting things, addictive personalities and addictive behaviors. This body creates a lot of stuff for us. Some of us love it so much, we can't stop eating chocolate. The body is not who you are because the body is nothing more than the shell to hold the spirit. We have all of these emotions that hit us. We feel flabby. We feel attractive. I feel hot. I feel hungry. I'm careful, pretty, fit, hurt. All of these feelings start to come in. And in a weird way, they start to dwarf the spiritual being that we all were. Because these chemistries, which is what the body runs on, tends to become more real to us than the spiritual promptings that we all know we've had. You are spiritual beings, and I know you are, and I know the body gets in the way, because if you've ever in your life held a newborn baby, you know what the spirit feels like. If you've ever held the hand of somebody that was dying, you know what the spirit feels like. If you've ever served somebody and while serving them felt an intense love for them, you know what the spirit feels like. You know. If you've ever just gone out to nature and been totally taken away in such a beautiful place, you know what the spirit feels like. The spirit is not just those feelings. That is your body that creates those feelings. The body is the first trap of the human life we live. The second trap is the mind. The mind, I want you to distinguish, is different than the body. When you sit there and you look in the mirror at your body and you think, I'm fat, that's probably not your body saying that. And I'm gonna bet it's not even your spirit saying that. I'm gonna bet it's something else. And I call it your mind. Your mind is part of that carnal experience we're having. And the mind was created, the carnal mind, we know for sure, was created with Adam and Eve in the garden. Do you remember? They had bodies in the garden. They had spirits in the garden. And they were operating and working with each other. They were tending to the garden, picking fruit, taking care of everything. They weren't necessarily progressing like they probably should have. Eventually, they partook of the fruit. And the minute they partook, the scriptures say their eyes were opened. And when they opened their eyes, what happened next? The first person they noticed was Lucifer. They noticed him because their eyes had been opened, and he's the father of this carnal experience. The mind is different than just chemistry and feelings. The mind starts to create judgments: poor, rich, powerful, weak, secure, famous, humiliated. All of these judgments that we all go through in our lives. The mind has a purpose, and its purpose is it wants glory, it wants power, it wants control. It wants all of these things. When Adam and Eve partook of the fruit and their eyes opened, Satan, Lucifer, pointed out what? You're naked. In my world, nakedness has another word or term we use in my kind of business. The word is vulnerable. For the first time, Adam and Eve felt vulnerable. They, for the first time, felt insecure. For the first time, if you remember, they started to cover up. They started running and hiding and fearing and shaming and guilting and blaming. They felt lonely. They felt dreary, and they were ejected from the garden. And when they were ejected from the garden with loneliness and fear and insecurity and all of these issues of the mind, plus the infirmities of the body, guess what happened to them? They felt this incredible need to try to fill these holes up. And I believe every one of us today in our human body and our human experience, we're doing nothing more than trying to fill the holes. We try to make ourselves fill those crazy gaps by being prettier, more powerful, more prestigious. We want more popularity. We want more profit. And when we have all of these things, we're confident it will fill the hole that was left when we left the garden, when Adam and Eve left the garden. And I'm here to tell you, it's a myth. You're never going to fill the hole by using your body and your mind to do it. There is not going to be a way through to spirituality through the mind. The Savior said, your thoughts are not my thoughts, saith the Lord. Your ways are not my ways. So what we've got to figure out is, how do we get back to the spirit? Do you remember that 17-year-old girl I was telling you about? That incredible, young, vibrant woman who felt so bad because she couldn't smile like she used to. She taught me the way. And the way, very simply, was this. As we're sitting down, I had walked her through this model. She understood what her body and what had happened to her body and what that made her feel. She understood her mind and she understood her spirit. And as she was telling me her story, I asked her, can you see where you are when you feel desperate and lonely and weak and pathetic and insecure? Where are you? And she said, I'm in my mind. And then it creates chemistry in my body. I'm like, great. So where do we need to go? And she said, we need to find a way back to the spirit. How do you propose we do that? And she smiled and she said, I guess I just need to always remember him. I need to turn to God, she said, by always remembering him. And I asked her, how could we remember him right now? And she says, I'm not sure. And I said, imagine right now, you're weak, you're sad, you're so down, you feel so bad. What if the Savior came in right now and sat right next to you? What if he turned to you right there and reached out to you right here in this room and just held you? And you could just bury your face and your body into his grasp. She said, that would be so beautiful. And she started to cry. I said, what would it feel like? She said, I'd feel so loved. I'd feel so much peace. I'd have so much connection to him. I'd feel like we are one. And I asked her, so where are you now as you think about your problems, your trials, your adversity? She said, now I'm experiencing him from my spirit. That's the only way, my friends, to get that peace and that joy and that at-one-ment is we must learn to turn. And I promise you, when you turn, he will be there to lighten the load. I then asked her, okay, so what if when you turn to him, what if he still doesn't want to heal your scars? And she got a little mad. Why wouldn't he want to heal my scars? And I said, well, maybe he might need you to have them for some reason. Why do you think he didn't heal his scars? And she said, I guess so that we would always remember him. Is it possible, I asked, that he has you keeping your scars just so you'll always remember to look to him? I truly believe that everyone in this room can eliminate a lot of our angst, our pain, our judgment, and our human issues if we would simply remember that you're not a human being having an occasional spiritual experience. You are children of the Most High God, who loves you fully, and if you will just remember it, notice where you are, and turn, he will be there for you. And when you turn, your spirit grows, and the Lord starts to change your life, line upon line, precept upon precept, here a little, there a little, he changes you. And he changes your ability to change your problems and your pains. It is the most powerful thing. So right now, everybody think of what you're battling with. Where does your body beat you up? Where does your mind beat you up? And I want you to imagine the turn. If you, in the midst of your biggest trial, your biggest pain, could be held by the Lord, I want you to imagine what that feels like. If you could just release your mortal thoughts and fears and be held. And if right now you can feel that peace and that love and that joy, I promise you, that's because he's there with you. He wants you to be better. He wants you to feel of his love. I promise you, if you will turn, he will be there. I promise if you knock, he will answer. It doesn't mean he will take away your scars and your pains, but he will give you the power and the strength through him to deal with them and turn them and convert them into something else. I promise you also this, he is waiting to be with you. He loves you fully and will feed you fully if you will turn to him. He tells us, I will be on your right side and on your left side, and my spirit will be in your heart, and my angels will be round about you to bear you up. Houston, we have a problem. Humans, we have a problem. And the only real lasting answer comes from heaven. I pray we'll all turn to God and look and live. Thank you. Thank you.

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2: The Crippled Shepherd Who Walked. 12-year-old Amara was alone and tending his family's flock of sheep the night the blizzard hit. Driving snow and biting wind blasted the Mongolian countryside with deadly cold as the young boy fought to stay alive and survive the night. They found him the next day, alive but so severely frostbitten that local physicians were forced to amputate both of his legs just below the knee. Amara soon realized that he had lost more than his legs. He had also lost his independence, his self-reliance, and his future. Because he had to be carried wherever he wanted to go, Amara was forced to drop out of school. When he reached the age where his friends were finding employment, Amara remained at home, immobile and feeling useless. Eventually, Amara moved in with his sister and her husband's family, both of whom were members of the church. As the years passed, Amara began developing friendships with the missionaries of the local Songun branch who would come to visit his family. 5 years after that fateful night, he entered the waters of baptism and became a member of the church. Early Sunday mornings, the elders arrived at his house and carried him on their backs to a taxi. Once they arrived at church, the missionaries would, once again, carry him into the chapel. When the meetings were over, they carried him back to his home. When President Gibbons of the Mongolian Ulaanbaatar mission learned of Amara's dedication, he was moved with compassion. Amara's family was willing to work hard for a set of prosthetic legs, but it would be impossible for them to come up with the money needed so that Amara could once again walk. President Gibbons supplemented their efforts with fast offerings, and by September of 2002, 7 months after Amara's baptism, everything was in place for the operation. "The next time I go to church," Amara told the missionaries, "I will get there by myself." Before long, Amara was able to make good on his promise. The operation was a success, and Amara's legs were prepared for his prosthetic limbs. Soon, and with the help of temporary crutches, he made his way to church. The next week, he showed up to church with only one crutch. The following week, walking with only the help of a cane, Amara passed the sacrament for the first time to a teary-eyed branch. As a result of his operation, Amara has been able to begin his schooling again, attend seminary weekly, and joins the elders, sometimes several times a week, to teach the gospel alongside them. 6 years after that fateful night in the blizzard, Brother Amara will tell anyone who will listen, "I want to serve a mission for my church." It is a goal he never thought he could achieve, but thanks to a loving family and compassionate members of the church, it is a goal that now is possible.
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3: 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As you read the article on page 30, Discuss with your children how they can also gain a stronger testimony through learning more about the history of the church. 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Trust in the Lord. 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As you discuss it with your children, consider asking, how did the missionary show his trust in God? How do you show your trust in the Lord? What are some ways you've been blessed as you've trusted God? 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Family Study Fun. I will lead you along. Doctrine and Covenants, section 78, verses 17 through 18. The Lord will lead us along as we listen to Him through His prophets. But the world's messages can be conflicting and confusing. Play together as a family the game, Do As I Do and Not As I Say, as described below. First, choose one person to be the instructor. Second, the instructor says an action while doing a different action. For example, the instructor says, clap your hands, but instead touches his or her arm. Third, family members are to do what the instructor does, not what the instructor says. And fourth, repeat the game, taking turns being the instructor. Discussion. Did you find it difficult to follow the instructor? Sometimes the world's instructions can be confusing, but the Lord's commandments are clear. What can we do to listen to the Lord as He leads us along? Submitted by Lisa Thomas. Read by Rich Gramillion.
4: I don't think anybody can ever imagine having to live through this. Before something like this happens, I was one of those people that would say, oh, I can't even imagine. Until you have to. It was just a regular Tuesday morning. And at one point, I was right here in the kitchen, and I was washing the dishes, and my three-year-old Elsie's little friend came and tapped me on the hip, and she said, Elsie's hanging by the string. I didn't even turn off the water, and I walked into my front room, and I found that Elsie had become entangled in the cord from our blinds. She wasn't breathing, and she didn't have a heartbeat. And then the paramedics came, and she was life-flighted to Primary Children's Hospital. And then ultimately, she was pronounced brain dead, and she passed away about a week later. If that's the only part that you know of our story, it just sounds like a terrible tragedy, but we also got to see so many miracles along the way. Starting at the beginning, that morning, I received a group text from a friend that needed a last-minute sitter. And if not for that little girl being here, I'm not sure how long it would have taken me to find Elsie. The paramedics just happened to be on break 3 minutes away. I have no medical training at all, but I perform CPR perfectly. That by the time the paramedics came, I had started her heart, and she was beginning to take breaths on her own. And so with the way that those miracles all fell into place, we felt like we had every reason to hope for the best possible outcome, a miraculous healing. When the brain scans came back and they showed very little brain activity, and even that was beginning to decline, personally, I wondered, why was I able to save her? But I wasn't able to save her. We went to the temple to pray and to seek guidance. I received a pretty clear prompting that she would not live. And I was just devastated. I felt so guilty. I felt like it was my fault. But when I spoke with my husband, he felt that same prompting. But he also felt a pretty strong prompting about organ donation. And that was that missing piece for me. That miraculous healing. It wasn't meant for Elsie, but it would come from Elsie for others. That it would be an answer to somebody else's fervent prayers. Faith doesn't protect you from grief or mourning or sadness. I felt like I should have done more. I should have saved her. I should have watched her closer. Why didn't I hear the prompting to check on her sooner? And I don't believe that there was one. That's the part that I have had to work through and learn how to apply His grace. That there are things that happen that it feels like we can't fix. Something that was done that can't be undone. That the things that aren't right in this world, they will be right in the world to come. That accidents are a part of mortality. There's been sad songs. Now it is written on my heart that I know I will see her again. And because of that change in perspective, it changes everything about the way that I live and the choices I make. I still

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0: I'd like to welcome you to the Church History Library's Men and Women of Faith lecture series. Tonight's lecture is entitled Faith and Sacrifice, the Founding of Pipe Spring, Arizona, and it will be presented by John Peterson. We're pleased that he's here with us tonight. I know there's a lot of people who have called and want to hear this because they're descendants or have lived in the area, and so there's been a lot of excitement about this particular lecture this evening. I'm April Williamson. I work in the Church History Library. I'm in charge of public programming. Tonight, we're pleased to have John Peterson with us. John has obtained 3 degrees in history, a BA from Utah State University, an MA from BYU, and a PhD from Arizona State University. He has been an adjunct faculty at BYU and an archivist for the Church Historical Department and a tour director to Europe and church history sites. He was a seminary principal, an instructor, and a CES coordinator in Arizona and a seminary instructor in Utah. He believes that teaching the scriptures in their historical context allows a much richer background from which to draw parallels to help individuals apply the principles of the gospel in their lives. He tries to create an atmosphere where the student can be both intellectually and spiritually edified. He has served a mission to Denmark and is currently an instructor at the Institute of Religion here in Salt Lake. We're pleased that he's with us tonight, and I know it's going to be an excellent evening for all of us to learn. John, we'll turn it over to you.
1: Thank you, April and Mike. I was just thinking, other than Linda and my dad, I'd rather have you pray for me than anybody, so thank you for opening with prayer tonight. I'm really thrilled to be here to talk with you about something that means a great deal to me. And I first want to get some pictures to go with the words that we're going to be talking about. So rather than intersperse the words with the pictures, I'm just going to put some images up here. Most of you are acquainted with Windsor Castle at Pipe Springs. These are just a couple of quick images. We're going to be talking about the Vermilion Cliffs. Many of you have grown up there. We have people here tonight who have lived at Pipe Springs and Moccasin and have made this area their home. We're going to be talking about Lee's Ferry and a Mormon corridor that ran from St. George through Short Creek and Pipe Springs and Kanabon to Lee's Ferry and beyond. The thing that we're going to be focusing on most, and there's lots of history with Pipe Springs, but what we're going to be looking at most tonight is how this fort was built, a fort that Brigham Young had built at a very important time in Latter-day Saint history when President Ulysses S. Grant was coming against the Latter-day Saints in battle at a time that 40,000 troops were slated to come do battle with the Latter-day Saints, part of a kind of forgotten history for a lot of us. So we're going to be talking about this fort and want you to have some images to go with the words. Much of what I'm going to do tonight is a reading, and I'm going to talk fast and hope that you can stay awake. Men and women of faith, Pipe Spring and its place in Brigham Young's great game. About 60 miles east of St. George, at the base of what Frederick Dellenbaugh described as one of the longest and finest cliff ranges anywhere to be seen, sits one of the few pioneer Mormon forts still in existence. Originally dubbed Windsor Castle by Brigham Young in honor of the primary superintendent of its construction, Anson Windsor, the fort today is known as Pipe Spring National Monument. It is a monument to something, and something national. But what? Clearly,

0: Some of its historical significance seems to have been forgotten in our time. To the 21st century student of Mormon history, there is something about Windsor Castle's quiet, out-of-the-way setting and its sturdy sandstone walls and pioneer architecture that is somehow reminiscent of Carthage Jail. Significantly, there is a direct link between the sandstone jail of Carthage, Illinois, and the sandstone castle located today in the heart of the reservation of the Kaibab Band of Paiute Indians just north of the Grand Canyon. Windsor Castle stands some 3 miles south of Moccasin, Arizona, 8 miles south of the Utah-Arizona line, and just 15 miles east of the modern polygamist haven of Colorado City, Arizona, which, along with Carthage Jail, is linked in the history of Mormon theocracy and polygamy to Brigham Young's bastion at Pipe Spring. Strictly Mormon in its utilitarian purposes, the fort at Pipe Spring was multipurpose in function. It served as a Nauvoo Legion headquarters, commanding a strategic bottleneck in a series of important trails used by Ute, Paiute, and Navajo raiders during the Latter-day Saints' most serious Indian conflicts. It doubled as an efficient squatter's claim stake, strategically walling in one of the two most important water sources in the region, Pipe Springs. Its location on the point of a cove in the Vermilion Cliffs commanded the other, Moccasin Springs. Its unique bottleneck topography, coupled with its near-complete control of water on a desert road, produced in effect a double gate, thus allowing the Mormon people to essentially control all traffic into what was then an incredibly lush, productive, gigantic, but also incredibly dry herd ground. Building the fort at Pipe Spring secured water and grazing rights for a large chunk of what is today known as the Arizona Strip for church-owned tithing stock. Simultaneously, Windsor Castle served as a ranch house, bunkhouse, mess hall, and makeshift cowboy stag dance floor for various Mormon cooperative cattle companies, playing their part in Brigham Young's massive economic strategy to keep Gentiles from overrunning his Zion. Because of its water, location on a nexus of important trails, and its protective walls and stockyards, Windsor Castle at Pipe Springs was also used as a staging ground and gathering spot for members of various missionary expeditions heading to the Indians beyond the Colorado River crossings and related immigration groups contemplating Mormon expansion into Arizona and Mexico. Meanwhile, Windsor Castle was the headquarters of a massive church-owned tithing operation designed to play a leading role in funding the construction of the St. George Temple in a bootstrap pioneer barter economy. Not only did its tithing beef pay for temple rock, lumber, nails, and lime, but for much of the labor necessary to put them together. Windsor Castle's tithing stock provided beefsteak for the construction workers who finished the St. George Tabernacle and built the St. George Temple, and its 100-cow dairy provided them with necessary butter and cheese. A master at squeezing every possible benefit out of every single resource available to himself and his people, Brigham Young knew how to make the strategic, economic, and natural resources at the Pipe Springs area count. One of Pipe Springs' least known contributions, but in some ways its most important, was its designed role as a personal place of refuge for the church president himself. It was a fortified, watered, and well-provisioned hideout in an uncharted desert capable of sheltering the Mormon leader and the small Nauvoo Legion detachment necessary to defend him. At a time when Young was sending men like John D. Lee, William H. Dame, Isaac C. Haight, Robert T. Burton, and Orrin Porter Rockwell into the deserts to avoid federal prosecution for the Mountain Meadows Massacre and other alleged crimes, a primary purpose of Brigham's bastion at Pipe Spring was to provide the controversial Utah prophet his own personal fortified refuge in the desert to ensure he would never be dragged off to a place like Carthage Jail and experience Joseph Smith's fate at the hand of government authorities. Significantly, Brigham Young invented a strategy that some of his fundamentalist followers practice to this day by locating his compound, quote-unquote, just across the Utah-Arizona line so as to be out of the jurisdiction of Utah's territorial officials. Young personally selected the strategic location of the fort. He determined its size and design and oversaw the survey of the site. He also directed the extension of the Deseret Telegraph to the fort so that he, while in refuge, could still control and direct the minutiae of governing his Great Basin Kingdom from his remote Arizona safe house, should he ever need it. Significantly, the connection of Pipe Springs' obscure desert castle to the Deseret Telegraph line coincided with the exact time he personally had need for such a desert refuge in the late fall of 1871. The Great Game. The term Great Game was apparently first used to refer to the chess-like moves and counter-moves of the British and Russian empires as they fought for control over the deserts of the Middle East during the 19th century. George Curzon, later Foreign Secretary of the British Empire, explained that the names Turkestan, Afghanistan, and Persia, to many of his countrymen, carried only a sense of utter remoteness. To me, he declared, they are the pieces on a chessboard upon which is being played out a game for the domination of the world. Not just any game. Queen Victoria articulated what was at stake. It was a question of Russian or British supremacy in the world. The term Great Game was also used at least as early as 1869 to describe the military, political, and religious strategies of Brigham Young as he squared off against on a different desert chessboard against the government and the people of the United States of America. As serious in his sphere as were Queen Victoria and the czars she competed with were in theirs, he played out his own game for domination in the deserts and mountains of the great American West. Feeling called to establish a kingdom in what became the heart of the American Democratic Republic, Young was sure he held divine keys authorizing his Great Basin Kingdom to eventually break in pieces and consume all other political entities. This long-term goal and the short-term actions it dictated were obviously considered un-American by a majority of the American public. In fact, they were considered counter-revolutionary in a country whose foundation was based on a declaration of independence from kings, kingdoms, theocracy, and what they frequently called one-man power. Viewing Young's kingdom as inimical to the most sacred values of Americanism, over the years, a host of U.S. presidents, including Polk, Taylor, Buchanan, Grant, and Hayes, engaged in the Great Game with Brigham Young, maneuvering for supremacy in and dominion over a huge chunk of ground that included portions of what is now seven modern American states. With the driving of the Golden Spike at Promontory Point on May 1869, Utah's psychological and chronological distance from both eastern and western seats of power was dramatically reduced. Any number of troops could now be rushed by train into the Mormon kingdom almost overnight to augment the permanent U.S. military post at Camp Douglas overlooking the Mormon capital. And scarcely 7 days before the completion of the Iron Road in Utah, a man with an iron will, Ulysses S. Grant, had assumed the presidency of the United States. Having whipped Robert E. Lee and his Southern rebels, and now fully engaged in Reconstruction, the hero of Vicksburg, Shiloh, and Appomattox began to turn his attention toward Brigham Young's kingdom with a mind to similarly whip the Mormon prophet and reconstruct polygamous Utah. Long before the election of President Grant, Brigham Young took steps to strengthen Mormon power in southern Utah, expecting Utah's Dixie and adjacent country would be the physical battlefield on which the fate of his movement would be decided should the United States of America and the Church of Jesus Christ of Latter-day Saints actually come to blows, which was a very real possibility in the mid-19th century. To Young, the red rocks of Dixie weren't just beautiful, they were strategically vital. Ravaged by millions of years of erosion, earthquakes, volcanoes, and other cataclysmic forces, the area contained some of the roughest and most broken country on earth. Speaking of the whole of Mormon country, Brigham Young said, "I could hide myself in these mountains and defy 500,000 men to find me. That is not all. I could hide this whole people and 50 times more in the midst of these mountains, and our enemies might hunt until they died with old age, and they could not find us. Utah's Dixie was settled and later strengthened with this exact purpose in mind. Within weeks of Ulysses Grant's inauguration in 1869, Young told the saints there, quote, "If you want to know why we want to settle this southern country, one reason is this. If the nation makes war upon us again, we want some place to go where we can have a safe place to keep our women and children in while we defend our homes." These were not idle words. Almost as soon as Generals Grant and Lee concluded the latter's unconditional surrender in April 1865, powerful forces in the United States, religious, political, and military establishments, turned their eyes toward what they called the Mormon problem in the West. Officials throughout the nation predicted that within a year, there must be a collision of more or less importance between the Mormon Church and the government. Speaker of the House Schuyler Colfax and powerful chairman of the House Committee on Territories, J.M. Ashley, paid Brigham Young a visit during the summer of 1865 to personally issue on behalf of the United States Congress stern new threats against his theocratic system. Ashley informed Young that now the Civil War was ended, the religious element that had orchestrated the successful crusade against slavery was now demanding that troops be sent to Utah to abolish polygamy. He prophesied to the prophet that actual warfare might come at any time, and that if, or rather when, it did, the result, quote, would be terrible, for the troops on hand were the refuse of Sherman's army. These very troops, Speaker Colfax and Senator Ashley told Young, had ravished every female and burned every house in a swath 50 miles wide while humbling Georgia the previous summer, and threateningly swore that that's what they intended to carry out here. Not a year later, William T. Sherman, who by now had replaced Grant as Major General of the entire U.S. Army, telegraphed Young that the country was full of, quote, tried and experienced soldiers who would be pleased to avenge any wrongs President Young dared commit. Such threats increased until Grant's inauguration in 1869, after which it became clear that President Grant, now goaded by Schuyler Colfax, who had been elected his vice president, intended transforming these threats into action. Nowhere near as evenly matched with his opponents as were Russia and Britain in their great game, Young's strategy was of necessity defensive and often consisted of the bluster, feint, retreat, and pretended exodus movements that had characterized the 1857-58 Utah War and its move south. As Grant began to mobilize national forces against him, President Young again contemplated putting his people on wheels and leaving northern Utah, if not the whole territory, to the devil. At the exact time that Young was thinking about exodus again for his people, Samuel Bowles, a prominent newspaper editor in the East, highlighted a characteristic of the country on either side of the Grand Canyon that made it of special importance to the church president. Quote, "Of all our grand continental area," Bowles wrote in 1869, "the great mocking mystery of our geography is the Grand Canyon and the Colorado and the region of country along and around it. The government maps, noting only what is absolutely known," he lamented, "carry a great blank to represent it. This vacant region," he continued, "comprises the northern part of Arizona and the southern part of Utah. Is any other nation so ignorant of such a piece of itself?" Unquote. As the winds of war set forth from Washington toward Utah in 1869, having such a piece of uncharted country at his back door was a godsend to Brigham Young. Not just happenstance, just as Young prepared to move his people deeper into this exact region, Congress financed John Wesley Powell's Colorado River Expedition of 1869 and followed it up with funding for subsequent mapping expeditions. Like Young himself, President Grant and the United States military suspected southern Utah and the Arizona Strip would probably be the battlefield of the next American Civil War. this one between the Latter-day Saints and the rest of the nation. Whether it was fight or flight, Brigham Young needed to control the road south. Building settlements in a line on important roads had always been part of his great game strategy. He already controlled the Mormon Corridor, a line of fortified villages built on a road he envisioned that has become I-15, stretching from north of Brigham City to St. George and beyond. But now it was time for new roads into the uncharted country. Young envisioned a corridor from St. George traveling east over the Hurricane Fault through Short Creek, Pipe Spring, Kanab, and Lee's Ferry, eventually leading down through the length of Arizona to Sonora and Chihuahua, protected all the way by what he called, quote, a line of settlements all the way to Mexico, unquote. Though it would be some time until it came to fruition, Young's road from St. George to Old Mexico would later be called the Honeymoon Trail, because its northern terminus was the St. George Temple, where saints from Arizona and Mexico and the Mexican colonies came to be married. But for now, it was planned as a route of exodus, leading away from Utah. By 1870, Young knew of only three places to cross the Colorado in the vacant region of Bowles's government maps. Two of them were located far to the east, beyond Pipe Spring. One now known as the Crossing of the Fathers, and the other at what is now called Lee's Ferry. A fundamental component of Young's great game strategy, a Latter-day Saint-controlled road to these crossings must be secured. The topography and precious water of Pipe Springs was fundamental to this strategy. Though limiting access to Pipe Springs water was in itself enough to control the road, a bottleneck or choke point of roughly 4 miles between the Vermilion Cliffs at Pipe Spring Point and a nearby impassable tributary of the Grand Canyon known as Bull Rush Wash allowed the strategic holder of Pipe Spring to control this important road geographically as well. Like a medieval crusader castle commanding a pass in the Levant Outremer, a strong fort located on the rise where the springs burst forth at the foot of a point jutting out from the Vermilion Cliffs could overlook the bottleneck pass between the cliffs and Bull Rush Wash and control it like a gate. If the fort was built over the springs themselves, it could control the precious desert resource, making the gate doubly secure. Fortifying Pipe Spring was the key to possessing the whole road, and thus key to Brigham's entire strategy at the time of his greatest crisis since leading his people to Utah. No wonder he should name it Windsor Castle. Should federal troops obtain this strategic point, they could hem the Mormons in. Securing control of Pipe Spring was vital, and while Mormons had taken possession of it as early as 1863, Indian War and the murder of its first white owner, James M. Whitmore, had caused the springs and the whole Short Creek, Kanab, and Long Valley region to be evacuated. Immediately following Grant's inauguration, therefore, Young sent Jacob Hamblin to hold Pipe Spring by making an Indian farm there for Kaibab Paiutes. True to his general line of settlement policy, the Indian settlement at Pipe Springs was designed to be a frontier protection to St. George. The first step in the four decades-long process of making the Kaibab Reservation, at this point it was purely strategic, and Young sent Hamblin 20 rifles to help his Indians hold the pass for the Mormons. In 1870, President Grant sent a Reconstruction War governor to Utah, a tough-as-nails former Civil War general by the name of J. Wilson Schaefer. Grant also appointed James McKean to the bench of Utah's 3rd District Court, and he soon became Chief Justice of the Utah Supreme Court. Since the 1858 arrival of Governor Cumming to replace Brigham Young at the time of the Utah War, it had become a national cliché that Utah's federally appointed governors were simply figureheads, powerless governors of the territory, while Brigham Young was the governor of the people. Directed by Grant to enforce federal rule, Schaefer immediately let it known, quote, "Never after me, by God, shall it be said that Brigham Young is governor of Utah," unquote. After a few months of his policy, he joyfully wrote Ulysses Grant that Brigham Young, quote, is clearly beginning to feel we have a president and a government in the East, unquote. Meanwhile, McKean seized control of and dismantled the Mormon-dominated territorial court system and prepared to try Brigham Young for adultery and murder. Surprising to many modern Mormons, things became so intense that Young actually contemplated the wholesale exodus of the entire church from Utah into Arizona and on to Mexico if necessary. He and his followers threatened again and again to break every irrigation ditch, destroy every mine and factory, and burn every settlement to the ground. In a classic great game response to such threats, the Eastern newspapers screamed out, quote, we believe no such thing. Brigham Young is too shrewd to venture upon such a suicidal course. He knows too well the folly of attempting serious rebellion against the United States. Earnest work on the part of the government will put to flight the whole rabble of his followers. Bull is the only game by which he can succeed, and this he will use with all guile and energy. Unquote. On April Fool's Day, 1870, Young received a false telegraphic report stating that the Colom anti-polygamy bill had been rushed through the U.S. Senate and signed into law, and even worse, that 40,000 troops were being called out for service in Utah. Responding to that looming but ultimately false threat, Young hurriedly explored the St. George Pipe Spring, Kanab, Lee's Ferry corridor, not only seeking a potential escape route, but also to locate a safe haven for polygamists in Arizona outside Schaefer and McKean's Utah jurisdiction. The plan involved building a fort where he himself could hide. The idea was to bring the Deseret Telegraph to the fort so he could control his kingdom from safety in Arizona with the push of a telegraph button. Arriving, as he did, the first week of April, at the peak of a multi-year wet cycle, he found the Short Creek, Pipe Spring, and Kanab country bursting with rich, tall, green grass. Aware the government planned to confiscate thousands of head of church-owned tithing cattle held on church ranges on Antelope Island and elsewhere in the north, he developed a plan to turn the whole Pipe Spring corridor into a secure cattle range where stone herd houses could double as readouts, both controlling the road and protecting church cattle from Indians. Should an actual evacuation be necessary, church wealth in the form of livestock could easily be driven across the Colorado to safety beyond the Grand Canyon. By May 1870, Young had directed the resettlement of Pipe Springs, Moccasin, and Kanab. He arranged to purchase 140 acres at Pipe Springs from the widow of James Whitmore and sent Anson Windsor to superintend the cattle ranch to be centered at the new fort to be built at the bottleneck at Pipe Springs Point. On a September 1870 visit to Pipe Spring, Young surveyed the site for his new fort, drew up the plans, and appointed a trusted nephew, Joseph W. Young, to join Anson Windsor in superintending its construction. Quote, the fort will enclose a fine spring of good water, Brigham Young wrote at the time. And when completed, we propose naming it Windsor Castle. While Young traveled back to Salt Lake from Pipe Spring, President Grant made a startling great game move of his own by directing Governor Schaefer to issue a pair of proclamations which in effect dismantled the Nauvoo Legion, a 13,000-man ecclesiastical army that up to this point had been the ultimate expression of Brigham Young's theocratic power. With his knights and bishops toppled, it was check, but not quite checkmate. So Brigham Young turned his attention to his rook, and the construction of his desert bastion was expedited. In March of 1871, Young allowed John Wesley Powell's survey team to camp at his unfinished fort for several weeks. Fred Dellenbaugh, a 17-year-old artist with the Powell survey, later wrote a description of his first visit to Windsor Castle that gives insight into its great game significance. Quote, at 2 o'clock, we came to Pipe Spring. Mr. Windsor was building a solid double house of blocks of sandstone, making walls 3 feet thick. The two buildings were placed about 20 feet apart, thus forming an interior court the length of the houses, protected at the ends by high walls and heavy gates. No windows opened on the exterior, but there were plenty of loopholes commanding every approach. A fine large spring was conducted subterraneously into the corner of one of the buildings and out again, ensuring plenty of water in case of a siege. Brigham Young was part owner of this establishment, and it was one of the most effective places of defense on a small scale that I have ever seen. It was never needed, so far as I have heard, and even at the time I marveled that it should be so elaborately prepared, far beyond anything else in the whole country, unquote. When Governor Schaefer issued his proclamations on 15 September 1870, the Mormon army that had held Buchanan's troops at bay during the Utah War was wiped away. Convinced the future of Mormonism rose or fell on the Nauvoo Legion, Young tested Grant's resolve in his ultimate game of bluff in late June and early July of 1871. Symbolically, the test centered on the Independence Day parade in Salt Lake City. On the 22nd of June, acting in his now outlawed position of Lieutenant General of the Nauvoo Legion, First Presidency member Daniel H. Wells ordered the Commandant of the Nauvoo Legion's Salt Lake Military District to furnish several military bands and five companies of Mormon troops, including a company of artillery, quote, with ordnance to fire salutes, etc., unquote, to march in the parade. The order was published in the Deseret News. A reckless game of chicken, the parade came surprisingly close to deluging the streets of Salt Lake City in blood. On 30th of June, Acting Governor George A. Black issued a third proclamation forbidding the outlawed militia to march in the parade. In consultation with President Grant and the War Department, Black publicly ordered General Regis de Trobriand, Commandant of the United States Forces at Fort Douglas, to post three companies of U.S. soldiers backed by heavy artillery on the streets of the city to enforce all three proclamations. Additional U.S. troops poured into Salt Lake City by train. On the morning of the 4th of July, five companies of Nauvoo Legion infantrymen lined up, fully armed and uniformed, and accompanied by their marshal bands and artillery. At some point down the predetermined parade route, General de Trobriand had posted three companies of U.S. troops with artillery of their own. De Trobriand let it be known that he had orders from the President of the United States to destroy the Nauvoo Legion should they march down the parade route, and that he was prepared to do it. This was the great game at its best, or worst, depending on one's point of view. In any case, de Trobriand's daughter, knowing her father's orders and also his determination to obey them, prognosticated that, quote, the sun is rising on the first day of a second civil war, small in proportion to the last one, to be sure, but not to be closed without its own record of bloodshed, unquote. In keeping with his character, style, and his lifelong bluff, feint, and retreat strategy, it is not surprising that Brigham Young blinked first. The ultimate peaceful resolution to his staged bluff, at the last possible moment, he substituted his five companies of Nauvoo Legion troops and their artillery with 300 prepubescent Mormon girls wearing sparkling white dresses, carrying flowers, and bearing patriotic banners reading Liberty, Freedom, the Constitution, and President Grant, that, considering the circumstances, were meant to be sarcastic. Women's rights leaders Elizabeth Cady Stanton and Susan B. Anthony in Salt Lake City, quote, to see how the glorious Fourth was celebrated in Mormondom, unquote, were undoubtedly shocked to see the little girls becoming pawns, mixing with knights, bishops, and kings in this great national game of chess. Miraculously, the event passed without a drop of blood being shed, but it spelled the death of the Mormon Nauvoo Legion. Meanwhile, Young St. George Pipe Spring Lee's Ferry Corridor plan continued to unfold, and the work on Windsor Castle progressed. while the long-term pageantry of the emasculation of the Nauvoo Legion was unfolding. Chief Justice McKean was finalizing the creation of a new anti-Mormon-controlled legal system, which even the anti-Mormon territorial prosecuting attorney acknowledged was utterly corrupt and illegal and designed, quote, to consummate the judicial murder of Brigham Young, Mayor Wells, and other leading Mormons on charges the most absurd and untrue, unquote. McKean's plan involved twisting statutes passed by the Mormon-controlled legislature against adultery to apply to plural marriage and using alleged Utah war crimes that had been pardoned by President Buchanan to indict Young and other church leaders for not only adultery but also for murder. When the Mormons learned that the indictments were about to be served on their prophet in late September 1871, civil war nearly spontaneously erupted among the people in northern Utah. Again, U.S. troops were shipped in overnight on the railroad. On October 1st, Young held a meeting of his most trusted advisors, including some of his Gentile attorneys. Obviously directed by President Young, the latter leaked the council's proceedings to the press. Quote, baked dry in the furnace of old Mormon dangers, the old polygamous patriarchs almost unanimously urged that Young must never give himself up. The people would rise if he were to be convicted, whether he forbade them or no. Their counsel was to cut the irrigation ditches, burn every Mormon settlement in the territory, and leave the Valley of Salt Lake in desolation and march across Arizona with their herds and portables to free Mexican soil. Unquote. After hearing their counsel, Young reportedly, quote, closed his great square mouth and jaw and said calmly, God is in the courts as well as in the battles and in marches. There will be no resistance. I shall obey the summons, unquote. On Monday, 2nd October 1871, he was arrested on a, quote, charge of lewd and lascivious cohabitation with 16 different women and put under $5,000 bail. The charges of murder initially were not tendered. McKean repeatedly made it clear to his packed jury that the case of the people versus Brigham Young ought actually be called, quote, federal authority versus polygamic theocracy, unquote. McKean was using the adultery case to topple the whole Mormon theocratic system, or as he put it, quote, a system is on trial in the person of Brigham Young, unquote. Powerful forces in Congress went wild, convinced that in Utah's Reconstruction, Grant and McKean had egregiously crossed the line of constitutionality. Most notably, Senator Lyman Trumbull, chairman of the Senate Judiciary Committee, threatened to impeach the president because of his Utah actions. The political tide was turning against Grant's tool, McKean, and therefore against Grant's Utah policy. The headlines read, quote, the administration weakening on the polygamy question, unquote. And newspapers carried articles describing the administration's sudden desire to distance themselves from appearing as persecutors instead of prosecutors. Rank-and-file Mormons who followed all of this closely in the papers were on the verge of erupting in violence against McKean. And around the world, it was feared that not even Brigham Young could stop his people from tearing the Chief Justice to pieces limb from limb. No matter the outcome of the prophet's adultery case, his counselors and attorneys were convinced that when papers were finally served for the previously pardoned Utah war murder charges, that the president of the church was likely to be held at Camp Douglas. Considering the anti-Mormon animus of the soldiers, Young's advisors felt his incarceration there would only result in his martyrdom. Acting on their advice, on the 24th of October, 1871, Brigham Young skipped bail, fled Salt Lake City, and disappeared into southern Utah under the watch care of 100 armed horsemen. As it turned out, Brigham's last flight was a master stroke of political gaming and actually did much to change public opinion in his favor. It made it look like he was being persecuted, that this was religious persecution and not prosecution. The day Young was arrested for lewd and lascivious cohabitation, October 2nd, 1871, 3 weeks before he actually absconded, George L. Woods, now governor, wrote President Grant, quote, "The Mormons are all powerful in the southern portion of the territory, there being but few Gentile miners down there. And the whole power of the church is used to secret persons charged with murder. Kanab, a remote settlement in the extreme south, exclusively Mormon, is a place of refuge. They are prepared for resistance there with forts both in Kanab and Pipe Spring and declare that no arrest shall be made. In that valley, most of the murderers of the Mountain Meadows will take refuge, and it will be useless for the marshal, unattended with an efficient military force, to attempt to take any of them into custody." Unquote. To crack what he called the Mormon Gibraltar, created by the forts at Pipe Springs and Kanab, Governor Woods called for the erection of a military post in St. George or Beaver. Quote, "I know troops are scarce," he acknowledged to the president, "but there is perhaps no place in the Republic where they are more needed than in southern Utah." Unquote. Grant obliged his governor, and the following spring, Fort Cameron was built in Beaver, Utah. Arriving in St. George on the 1st of November, 1871, Brigham Young wasted no time in indicating that he now had no plans for a wholesale Mormon exodus from Utah by breaking ground for the St. George Temple the very next week. But showing an exodus to Mexico for himself and other wanted polygamists was still a potentiality, he dispatched Jacob Hamblin to enlist John D. Lee, then hiding from McKean himself in the Kanab area, to build a ferry at the Paria crossing of the Colorado. Lee immediately resorted thither, thus giving his name to the ferry for all time. Young's personal destination was still in a state of flux and depended on what was happening in Salt Lake City and in Washington, D.C. Lee simply said that, quote, "Brigham Young was anxious to have the ferry kept in good condition for passing the river, for he did not know what hour he might need it," unquote. Similarly, Young pressed A. Milton Musser, superintendent of the Deseret Telegraph Company, to have the line extended from St. George to Pipe Spring and Kanab as quickly as possible, thus finalizing his preparations to be able to communicate with his entire kingdom from his desert retreat through his telegrapher. Bringing the line through to Pipe Spring was part of a larger effort to connect every Mormon settlement to the Deseret Telegraph Line in order to alert polygamists anywhere and everywhere to flee when federal officials came against them. The telegraph line would serve this very purpose for the next quarter century. But connecting Pipe Spring to the line was then of signal importance, as Governor Woods, Utah's federal marshals and military officers, and in fact the entire leadership of the United States War Department and the President's cabinet itself, were still discussing the political implications of sending marshals and troops into the Pipe Springs desert after Brigham Young. As they held these discussions, in November and December 1871, Southern Church members worked feverishly to dig the holes, erect the poles, and bring the line to Pipe Spring. And on 15 December 1871, the first telegraphic message was sent from Windsor Castle. Leaving the completion of the line to the people, from the 20th of November to the 30th of November, Young reexamined the St. George Pipe Spring Kanab Road, briefly leaving it to take side trips, exploring rugged side canyons and washes, looking, quote, "for secure hiding places for polygamists," unquote. He examined his forts at Kanab and Pipe Springs, and both coming and going, his entourage overnighted at the yet uncompleted Windsor Castle. He found stonemasons still at the springs, frantically finishing the castle's walls and carpenters hanging at its massive doors. The wife of one of the stonemasons reported that on Young's last night there, Porter Rockwell, himself wanted for murder and serving, quote, as a bodyguard to Brigham, got rather drunk, and as they left Pipe, Brigham and the driver of the team were sitting in the front seat looking solemnly ahead, with Rockwell in the back, wildly shouting and waving his hat. All along, the great game made for interesting bedfellows. In short, Young was using his time in the South to respond to Grant's Reconstruction prosecutions or persecutions by continuing his preparations for, first, his own potential personal exodus from St. George to his Pipe Spring Bastion on the Arizona Strip, and perhaps even across the Lee's Ferry to Mexico, and second, the potential long-term exodus of other polygamists over the same route. Windsor Castle and Lee's Ferry would serve them too. On the 11th of December, he wrote his office in Salt Lake City that, quote, "We are engaged exploring and seeking out and locating secure resting places for the saints among the rugged recesses of these majestic mountains around Pipe Springs." By 16th of December, however, the national consensus had fully changed. The Senate Judiciary Committee promised to bring McKean's illegal proceedings before the Supreme Court of the United States, where the whole affair would certainly be quashed. But Young must return and fight his battles in the American way, that is, in court. His attorneys advised him that McKean would take his case up again on the 9th of January, 1872, and that he must be present or lose the newfound goodwill of the American people. It seems Grant, McKean, and Brigham Young were all three driven into separate corners by the American people, who through their congressional representatives now demanded that they each change their great game tactics. On Sunday, 16 December 1871, Brigham Young turned his back on Windsor Castle and all the rest of his Southern war preparations and headed north to face Judge McKean in court. On the 9th of January, 1872, Grant and McKean were forced by Eastern politicians to show clemency, instead of the rowdy soldiers at Camp Douglas providing Young with, quote, "a comfortable cot and a tin plate and perhaps even a hangman's noose" in their military jail. McKean was forced to allow the prophet to be held under house arrest in his own home and office for nearly 4 months while his murder trial continued. He was released on the 25th of April, 1872, after the United States Supreme Court, in what is called the Engelbrecht decision, declared Justice McKean's self-manufactured legal system unconstitutional and illegal. According to the Salt Lake Tribune, when it became known that what direction the Supreme Court was to take, unconditional surrender Grant bit off the end of his cigar and declared that there no longer need be any, quote, "apprehension of a collision in Utah." The old war hero vowed that, quote, "it would be his business to preserve the peace there too." Grant, Young, and McKean would all go on, but they would each be different in the future. The road from St. George to Salt Lake that mid-December 1871 was long, rough, and stormy for the 71-year-old Brigham Young, an apt metaphor for the longer and rougher road he would eventually die on, the road to Mormon peace with the American people. Of all the roads he had built and led his people over, this was the longest, the roughest, and the stormiest. And like all the others, it would play its part in making his people what they were. It is this road that was and still is the quintessential Mormon corridor, a passage through a string of bottlenecks, a line of settlements, and experiences pioneering through time a Latter-day Saint place inside a larger and stronger American and now global culture. Significantly, this Mormon corridor also passed through the Pipe Spring bottleneck. Just after crossing the rim of the Great Basin at Kenera on the northern journey on the 19th of December, 1871, a party was thrown by adoring locals for the president and his passing entourage as he headed north to submit to the United States. Knowing what the trip could mean for all of them, John Parker, representing rank-and-file Latter-day Saints, over 100,000 strong, quote, wept like a child because President Young was going back to face his enemies in the courtroom. Parker had served for a time as the personal bodyguard of Joseph Smith and dared convey to Brigham's face that he considered the decision to take on McKean in open court, quote, an act of madness, as President Grant had sworn to hang Young and that Judge McKean was his mortal enemy, unquote. First Presidency member George A. Smith, who dictated an account of this poignant interchange to a scribe, described that Parker's feeling, quote, was very general with all the people with whom the president's entourage conversed as they passed through the southern country, unquote. Knowing that this phase of the great game was up, Young characteristically expressed his strong faith by telling the people, quote, that God would overrule all for the best good of Zion, unquote. Young's December 1871 trip north signaled a major shift in his great game strategy. He would never again build forts against American forces or prepare to raise arms against United States troops. In this sense, Windsor Castle at Pipe Spring was Brigham Young's last bastion. It was designed and built during his last planned military conflict with the United States of America. The Nauvoo Legion was gone forever. John Wesley Powell and others like him soon mapped every hideout and nook in Young's purview. An expanding American nation was perched and ready to swallow the great American West up whole. Young obviously needed a new strategy. With only a fortune and an enchanted land to lose, both for himself and his people, the 71-year-old prophet was ready to more fully move his great game inside. Inside courtrooms, inside newspaper offices, inside Congress, and most importantly, inside America. It was a historic moment, but a small but significant step toward the Americanization of Mormonism. This is not to say Young's great game was over. Far from it. There would be roads, settlement corridors, exoduses, mountain retreats, and bluffing moves galore until the prophet died in 1877, and then on and on. But somehow the game in the future would be different. And though it would take generations, and though the process that started that December 1871 with that December 1871 journey is perhaps not yet fully over, Mormons and Americans put down their weapons and inch towards becoming one people. The current political campaign shows both how far we have come and how far we have yet to travel. This is a great deal of what Pipe Springs National Monument memorializes. The Carthage Jail period of Mormon history finally in the past. In the early 1920s, Mormons and Gentiles worked together to preserve the grand old rocks and canyons their fathers once prepared to fight each other in. Together they found that Pipe Springs' old corridor and its life-giving desert water linked the tourist destinations of the Grand Canyon, Zion Canyon, and Bryce Canyon like the hub of a wagon wheel. It is a hub planted squarely in the Kaibab Reservation and in Paiute culture, with spokes also radiating to Kanab, Panguitch, Cedar City, and St. George with its temple, the whole region punctuated with a unique Mormon flavor. Owning this proud land with the Shivwits and Kaibab Paiutes, the Mormons, and the larger American public, now as one people, can enjoy the rugged recesses of these majestic mountains and the ancient roads that Brigham Young built Windsor Castle to keep watch over. Not just a lonely rook on a forgotten game board, Pipe Spring National Monument is a memorial of what we were, of what we are, and of what we must continue to work at becoming. Thank you.
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3: 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By David Dixon, Church Magazines. The new Children and Youth Program is only 3 months old, but youth and parents all over the world are already seeing a difference in their lives. That's the promise to those who seek to become more like the Savior. He pours out blessings and gives rest to our souls. As we patiently and lovingly help our children become more like Him, great things will happen in our hearts and homes. Blessing 1. God's Sustaining Help. Whether you're just getting started or feel like a seasoned pro, you're in the best possible hands. The First Presidency and Quorum of the 12 Apostles shared the following in the Children and Youth Introductory Guide for Parents and Leaders. We love you. We have confidence in you. We promise that our Father in Heaven will continue to bless and sustain you as you lead and guide His children in faith. In other words, you can count on Heavenly Father's guiding and sustaining help as you learn and grow in this effort. Blessing 2. Goals tailored to your children's needs. Home-centered, church-supported represents a big shift in thinking from the way many efforts in the church have been carried out in the past. Katie Gardner, a mother in Ohio, USA, admits that she struggled in the beginning. I didn't like the new program at first, she says. It was actually a little bit confusing. I thought, this isn't going to work. But things changed once Katie met with other parents to discuss how things were going. Katie said, one of the mothers talked about how much easier this made her life. The mother said, now we're focusing on the goals in our family that our kids are actually interested in. For Katie, that made a lot of sense. She could easily see how that might bless her own family. Katie's son had been trying to pass a hard test that would allow him to advance to the next grade. He'd already tried and failed 3 times. So this became something that they worked on as a family. We kind of wrote out what we were going to do, Katie said, and we worked on the goals for a couple months. He passed the test. That's when I realized this new program is all about working on the things that are important to your children, on the things that are going to help them succeed. Blessing 3. Greater opportunities for parental involvement. Natalia, a young woman from Brazil, explains that her success in the program also begins at home. My parents are essential to the process, she explains. I had set some goals and told my mother of my difficulties, so we set some goals together, and from there, she helped me a lot. Joleno A. from Argentina feels the same way. I know that if I have a doubt or I need help, I can go to my family, and I can trust them with what is hard or what I need, he said. Blessing 4. Greater opportunities for leader involvement. Church leaders and teachers are essential in this process. Even in a home with every family member strong in the gospel, leaders and teachers provide valuable strength, support, and instruction. How much more critical, then, becomes the help of leaders and teachers in families where a child or youth doesn't have full gospel support at home? Natalia, who shared earlier how her parents are critical to her success, has also seen the importance of relying on her church leaders. She remembers one time when she felt totally stuck in a goal. No matter how she and her parents tried to tackle the problem, Natalia couldn't move forward. Then her bishop asked her to come in for an interview. In the interview, the bishop asked about my goal, Natalia says. I knew it was an inspiration because I hadn't told him I was blocked, and he really helped me to get through that problem. Blessing 5. Stronger friendships, quorums, and classes. Many children and youth are the only church members in their entire family. One example is João, a 16-year-old from Brazil. My family are not members of the church, so I ended up making friends here at church, João says. These friends are like family to me now. Friends and church leaders have helped Joao feel accepted and part of a loving community, and he, in turn, has been a blessing to them. "If I were in the world, I would be lost," he says. "But the church strengthens me more and more, and I also strengthen my friends. It's a constant exchange of testimonies, jokes, and fun." Juan, a 15-year-old from Brazil, feels closer to the members in his quorum as he spent time in the children and youth program. Not long ago, he and others organized a large soccer championship event with the young men in the area. They invited many youth who hadn't been out to church in a long time, and even some non-members. The event was a resounding success. To Juan, it's important that

0: members in my quorum, and they are important to me, he says. If one day I'm sad, they will come and talk to me. If someday they're sad, I'll talk to them too. To help my neighbor is to love my neighbor. This is the process Jesus Christ taught. His love is incredible. Here's another great example of this principle. A quorum from Ohio was planning their summer activities when one of them mentioned that he hoped to attend film school. Maybe they could try shooting a movie, he suggested. The idea caught on. In fact, this group decided to do not merely one activity, but a whole series of them as they worked and learned together. They had so much fun making the movie that they grew closer as a quorum. The first thing we need to do is build unity, Spencer Bardsley, one of their adult leaders, said. Once we come together, then we can start to explore the things that will help us come closer to the Savior. Blessing 6. Stronger Family Ties. Ideally, our family members are our closest friends. Children and youth can help you and your children deepen those friendships. Fernanda, a young woman from Brazil, has long enjoyed watching her father cook for a living. Always when my father was going to cook, says Fernanda, I was there watching him, and I still really like it. In children and youth, Fernanda set a goal to improve her own cooking skills, and who better to help her with this goal than her father? Working on this goal has brought me closer to my father, Fernanda says. Every time we cook, we get closer together, because as I see him cooking, I help him. I'm not distracted by my cell phone. We're getting a closer and closer relationship. Others have found the same truths. As family members spend time together and support one another, their families grow stronger. Blessing 7. Personal Revelation. Any effort in the church ultimately aims to bring souls closer to God. Children and youth is no different. The three elements of gospel learning, service and activities, and personal development combine in a powerful effort to help our children connect with God. Martina, a young woman from Argentina, found herself drawing closer to God in ways she hadn't even thought of before. I feel that I was able to make changes in my life that I did not even notice that I needed to make, Martina said, after spending time in the Children and Youth program. I noticed that I wanted to be better. I wanted to be like Jesus Christ. And I was able to notice those changes when I knelt and said to Heavenly Father, "What is it that you want me to change?" Thanks to the guidance of the Holy Ghost, I can really be better. One young man from Brazil, Gustavo, age 17, has found a similar pattern he can follow with great success from here on out. The new program has taught me that I can develop more like Christ if I plan my own life, he says. Personal revelation is fundamental. Learn and grow. As you guide the children and youth in your life through the three elements of gospel learning, service and activities, and personal development, this new and inspired effort will indeed help you and those you love to draw closer to Christ. Simply keep your feet moving and allow God to guide your steps along the way. The future is going to be bright. End of the article, 7 Surefire Blessings from the Children and Youth Program. Read by Scott Christopher.
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2: Marshall McDonald and Stephen Sharp Nelson's performance of More Holiness Give Me underscores this portion of our story. Philip Paul Bliss was born in Clearfield County in western Pennsylvania the 9th of July, 1838, to Isaac Bliss and Lydia Doolittle. Isaac was a poor farmer, a devout Methodist, who prayed daily with the family and was known as a simple, tender man with childlike faith. Isaac loved music, and his near-constant hymn singing influenced Philip to develop a passion for singing. Philip not only sang along, but would frequently whistle the tunes he heard from his father or play them on some crude musical instrument of his own manufacture. Philip's early years were passed in the wilds of Pennsylvania and Ohio, and his education was intermittent and rudimentary.

Mostly, he was taught by his mother from the Bible. But Philip possessed an innate passion for music, which at first was only cultivated by listening to his father singing hymns. Bliss's family moved to Kinsman, Ohio in 1844, and then returned to Pennsylvania in 1847, settling first in Espyville, on the Ohio border, 20 miles from Lake Erie, and a year later in Tioga County in north-central Pennsylvania. When he was 10 years old, while selling vegetables to help support the family, Philip first heard a piano and was unable to resist the temptation that lured him through an open door and into the parlor. Barefoot and ragged, he stood spellbound until the music ceased. Philip, in ecstasy, cried out, "Oh, lady, play some more!" The unthinking young lady, surprised at the unexpected intrusion by the ragged stranger, rudely ordered him out of the house, but he left with sweet memories of the music. At age 11, he left home to make his own living. He worked on a farm and then in lumber camps and sawmills near Rome, Pennsylvania. While working, he went to school whenever he could, though that was infrequent, to further his education. By 1856, at age 18, he had done so well in school that he qualified to teach school. During these years, Philip met the Reverend Darwin Cook, who thought very highly of Philip's natural music talent and shared with him Andrew Fletcher's quote, "Let me make the songs of a nation, and I care not who makes its laws," encouraging Philip to develop his talent. During the winter of 1857 to 58, Philip, for the first time, attended a singing school in Towanda, north-central Pennsylvania, his first formal training in music. That same winter, he attended a musical convention in Rome, in central New York. In 1858 and 59, Philip taught school in Rome, Pennsylvania, and became acquainted with 18-year-old Lucy J. Young, with whom he formed a close friendship. His diary entry for June 1st, 1859 states, "Married, Miss Lucy J. Young, the very best thing I could have done." For 6 weeks in the summer of 1860, thanks to a gift from his wife's grandmother, Philip was able to attend the Normal Academy of Music at Geneseo, New York, and in the following winter began to teach music. Philip stated, "Old Fanny and a $20 melodeon, furnished by O.F. Young, set me up in the profession. Old Fanny was a horse, the melodeon was a small pump organ, and O.F. Young was his father-in-law." The success of Philip's singing schools during the early days of the Civil War enabled him and Lucy, through great frugality, to save enough money to build a home in Rome, to which they could move Philip's aging parents from their little shack in the backwoods. When his parents arrived in Rome, Philip and Lucy took them first to dinner at Lucy's parents' home, and then drove them in the wagon down the street where the new home had been built. They challenged the old man to guess which home was to be his. He picked out two or three humble homes he thought might be the one, never daring to hope that any of the nicer homes might be his. Finally, Philip turned the wagon around and headed back up the street to a pretty cottage with a lovely colonnaded porch in front and a large yard with blossoming lilacs and budding apple trees. Philip lifted his old father out of the wagon, placed him in a chair on the porch, and said, "This is your home, Father." With tears running down his cheeks, the dear old man said, "Phil, I never expected to have so good a home on earth as this." After only a few happy months in the home he thought so much better than he was entitled to, Isaac Bliss passed away. Philip's mother lived there for many more years. Philip's first composition of record was a sentimental song titled "Laura Vale," written in 1864. Paul Cardall's arrangement of "More Holiness Give Me" provides our continued underscoring. James McGranahan, composer of the melody to which we sing, "O My Father," was for years a musical friend of Philip's and was, during the summer of 1864, a clerk in the country store and post office of Rome. He says, "I well remember Bliss's first published composition. He sent the manuscript to Root and Cady Music Publishing in Chicago, and after a time he received back a proof in print. He brought in the copy to show me and asked me my opinion as to the corrections. I had had one or two pieces printed
and knew just how he felt, and we had a very pleasant time over his first piece. It was a great pleasure to him, and yet he had a great deal of wonder that anything he had written was worth publishing. Philip had a pure and melodious bass voice, but was able to sing even into the tenor range. In the summer of 1865, Philip began giving concerts with J.G. Towner under the name The Yankee Boys. Their first two-week concert tour was very successful and led him to think that performing ought to be part of his career. Then he was drafted into the Army. But since the war was over, he was discharged after 2 weeks. Philip Bliss wrote to the company that had published his song, telling them of the success of the Yankee Boys concerts. George Root wrote back, suggesting that his company contract the Yankee Boys to do concert tours for them. After a month of concertizing in the Chicago area with very poor success, the Yankee Boys tendered their resignation. But Root and Katie invited Philip to stay on, which he did, for the rest of his life. Philip Paul Bliss performed the compositions that Root and Katie wanted promoted, including some of his own, at Sunday school conventions and other gatherings. During the 12 years from 1864 to 1875, he wrote the songs and hymns that have made him famous. At first, some of his texts were set to music by George Root, who wrote the music to three hymns in our present hymn book. But as his confidence and competence grew, he wrote his own music to his texts, and he had four collections of songs published. Philip P. Bliss was filled with gratitude for his life in music, as this quote shows. Thus, the overruling providence has led me by unmistakable evidences to see and recognize his dealing with me all through life's journey. Truly, we have much to be thankful for. My dear wife, my greatest earthly treasure, joins in the opinion that we are and ever have been highly favored of heaven, that we find our greatest enjoyment in each other's society when striving to make each other happy, and our highest aim is to be useful to ourselves and others, and to glorify God that we may enjoy Him forever. With evangelist D.L. Moody and Daniel Whittle, Bliss toured the country for a time singing and even preaching. By the 1870s, Bliss began to devote a great deal of energy to the composition of sacred music. In 1873, he wrote More Holiness Give Me, which was published in his Sunshine for Sunday Schools collection. Philip and Lucy lost their lives in a railway disaster near Ashtabula, Ohio, on the 29th of December, 1876, where a bridge gave way under the train. When last seen alive, Mr. Bliss was striving to rescue his wife from the burning wreck. Among the Bliss's belongings recovered from that wreck was the text of a hymn that Philip had not yet set to music, entitled, I Will Sing of My Redeemer. Philip's friend, James McGranahan, set those words to music in honor of his friend, creating in the process the tune called My Redeemer, to which we sing, O My Father. The Brigham Young University singers, under the direction of Ron Staley, sing More Holiness Give Me, as arranged by Dr. Staley.

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2: Chapter 37, With Real Intent. In March 1953, 21-year-old Inga Lehmann stepped out the door of her home into the chilly air in Bernburg, GDR. She knew her parents did not approve of where she was going. Joining a new church was bad enough, but going into the icy waters of the Zala River? Inga was still weak from a bout of tuberculosis, and her parents feared for her health. She could not be dissuaded, though. She had been meeting with the Latter-day Saints of the Bernburg branch for years. It was finally time to be baptized. Dusk was fading into night as Inga gathered with the small group preparing for the baptismal service. She recognized one of them, Henry Burkhart, a missionary who had served in the Bernburg branch a couple of years earlier. He made an impression on almost everyone he met, but Inga had not yet gotten to know him. Since receiving his new calling in the mission presidency, Henry had become a person of interest for the Stasi, the GDR's secret police. Although the East German government had officially recognized the church, officials insisted that Henry stop using the name East German Mission and cease all proselytizing activities. Henry agreed to these demands, but because he frequently traveled back and forth between East and West Germany to communicate with church leaders, the government still kept a close eye on him. Already, the Stasi suspected him of spying and had labeled him an enemy of the state. One of Inga's friends, a young woman named Erika Jost, was also being baptized that night. Inga and Erika were neighbors. In the difficult years after the Second World War, several people in their neighborhood had shown interest in the church. But as time passed and people were no longer in urgent need of the food and supplies the church provided, many of them stopped attending. Inga and Erika were among a small group of young people who remained, growing closer at MIA activities during the week and sacrament meetings on Sunday evenings. The fading sunlight disappeared completely when the group arrived at the banks of the Zala. Clouds obscured the moon, and here and there clumps of ice broke the river's dark surface. A German missionary, Wolfgang Zuss, waded into the water. As the first of the five candidates for baptism entered after him, the moon emerged from behind the clouds. Its reflection shimmered on the river's surface as if to signal God's approval. On the riverbank, a few people waited, ready to wrap each new member in a blanket. Soon Inga stepped into the river. When Elder Zuss brought her up out of the water, she was a new person. After the baptisms, the small group returned to the branch meeting house, a hat shop that had been remodeled to hold sacrament meetings and Sunday school classes. When Inga's turn came to be confirmed a member of the church and receive the Holy Ghost, Henry Burkhart placed his hands on her head and spoke the words of the blessing. Henry had not taken special notice of Inga during the time he served in her branch, but a few days later, he made a note about her in his journal. He recounted that five people had made covenants with their Father in heaven that night. "I knew them all to some degree from my work in Bernburg," he wrote. "I have particular confidence in Inga Lehmann." Later that year, in the fall of 1953, 36-year-old Nan Hunter started every weekday the same way. At 6 o'clock each morning, she was at her ward meeting house in San Diego, California, teaching seminary to about 25 teenagers. On the outside, Nan was talkative and self-assured. Inside, she felt unsteady. She was teaching a course on the Book of Mormon and wasn't certain if the book was true. Nan, a mother with children in high school, was thrilled when the early morning seminary program was launched for the first time. The church in the western United States had been blossoming since the end of the war. The conflict had given Americans a new perspective on the value of family and faith, and saints in California, many of whom had come from Utah, wanted their children to benefit from all the programs of the church. In April 1950, 10 stakes in Southern California had asked the Church Board of Education to help them start a seminary program for high school students in their area. Ray Jones, a seminary teacher in Logan, Utah, agreed to move to Los Angeles and get the program started. Ray's students in Utah had attended seminary during the day in a building near their school. In California, where there were fewer saints living near each other, such an arrangement was impractical. After surveying parents and church leaders, Ray found that the only time seminary could be held was before school. Local saints would have to teach most classes, since the church could not employ many full-time seminary teachers in California. "It will never work," some parents predicted, certain their children would not wake up before sunrise to attend a religion class at their church building. But early morning seminary thrived in Southern California. After just 3 years, over 1,500 students were enrolled in 57 classes. As enthusiastic as Nan was about the early morning seminary program, she was not pleased when David Milne, a counselor in the bishopric, invited her to teach the class. "I can't possibly do it," she replied. She had enjoyed seminary as a young woman growing up in central Utah, but she had no formal training and no college education. David asked her to talk to Ray Jones, who recommended that she speak with William Barrett, vice president in the Church Department of Education. William reassured her that she was indeed dedicated and qualified, just the person they were looking for to teach the Book of Mormon. "That boring thing?" Nan said, surprised. "No way could I teach that. I haven't even finished reading it because I always get stuck in Isaiah." William looked her in the eye. "Sister Hunter, I'd like to make you a promise. If you will read that book with real intent, and if you'll pray about it as you read it, then I guarantee that you'll gain a testimony of that book." He assured her it would become her favorite work of scripture to teach, and Nan finally agreed to try. Nan held class in the Relief Society room, where she had access to a piano and a blackboard. Soon the youth started bringing their friends who were not members of the church. She loved the enthusiasm and testimony of her students, but she felt the burden of not knowing for sure if the Book of Mormon was scripture. How could she testify of truths she did not know herself? Every night she would pray about the book, just as William Barrett had suggested, but no answer came. Then one night she decided she could not go on as she had before. She had to know. She skipped ahead to read 3 Nephi, and afterward knelt at her bed. "Is this book really true, Father?" she asked. "Do you really want me to teach these kids?" A glorious heavenly feeling came over her as though someone was embracing her. "Yes, it's true," a still small voice whispered. Nan was a different person after that. At the beginning of the school year, she had taken a test on the Book of Mormon and scored just 25%. At the end of the year, she took another test and scored 98%. By then, 6 non-members who had been attending her class had joined the church. Meanwhile, in Salt Lake City, 43-year-old Gordon B. Hinckley rarely had a moment to rest. He had spent most of his working life as a church employee, having begun his career as executive secretary of the church's Radio, Publicity, and Mission Literature Committee. For the past 2 years, he had served as executive secretary of the church's missionary committee. He was now involved in almost every aspect of the church's efforts to spread the gospel, from missionary training to public relations, and he had a hard time leaving his work at the office. Gordon's wife, Marjorie, was expecting their fifth child, but when Gordon came home to his family, he scarcely had a chance to see them before the phone started ringing. Sometimes the call was about a homesick missionary halfway around the world. Other times it would be someone upset about the church's policy on mission calls and the military draft. Although an armistice had recently halted the war between North and South Korea, the United States continued to draft young men of missionary age. The church adapted its wartime policy so that some young men could receive draft deferments and serve missions. The opportunity was not guaranteed, however, creating some disappointment and hurt. Still, for young men who were drafted, there were often opportunities to share the gospel in the nations where they were stationed. In Seoul, Korea, for instance, Latter-day Saint soldiers regularly met with a small group of Korean saints, many of them refugees who had learned about the restored gospel from American servicemen after the war. In October 1953, President David O. McKay arranged to speak with Gordon about taking on another responsibility. "As you know, we are going to construct a temple in Switzerland," he said. "I want you to find a way to present the temple instruction in the various languages of Europe while using a minimum number of temple workers." The temples in Europe would be unlike any others. In each of the church's 8 operating temples, several trained ordinance workers guided patrons through a series of rooms decorated with murals representing stages of the plan of salvation. But ordinance workers would be hard to find with European saints spread so thin across the continent. So the First Presidency wanted to use modern technologies to reduce the number of ordinance workers and the space needed for the endowment. "You've had vast experience in preparation of films and materials of that kind," President McKay said to Gordon. "I'm putting on your shoulders the responsibility of finding a way to do this." And Gordon would have to start right away. The Swiss temple would be finished in less than 2 years. "Well, President," Gordon said, "we'll do what we can." Early the next year, President McKay again left the United States with Emma Ray to visit saints in Europe, South Africa, and South America. His first tour of the church's worldwide missions, taken in 1920-21 with Hugh Cannon, had opened his eyes to the needs and concerns of saints across the globe. Now, as he set out on this new tour, he was especially concerned about the South African mission. Although the church had been in the country for more than 100 years, it was facing a shortage of leadership there because of the restriction keeping people of Black African descent from holding the priesthood or receiving temple ordinances. The restrictions had always presented particular challenges in South Africa, where missionaries often encountered men who were unsure or unaware if they had mixed African and European ancestry, raising questions about their eligibility for priesthood ordination. Ultimately, the First Presidency requested that all prospective priesthood holders in the country confirm their eligibility by proving that their earliest South African ancestors had migrated to Africa rather than originated there. This process was time-consuming and often frustrating. Some potential branch or district leaders belonged to families that had been in South Africa since before good genealogical records were kept. Others spent considerable money researching their family lines, only to become stuck in their search. As a result, Mission President Leroy Duncan had decided to call missionaries to lead congregations where worthy men could not prove their ancestries. "There have been only 5 men ordained to the Melchizedek priesthood in the past 5 years," Leroy informed the First Presidency. "The work would progress more rapidly if more of our good faithful brethren could hold the priesthood." President McKay hoped to address the problem directly when he arrived in South Africa. but he was also mindful of the country's tense racial divisions. South Africa was governed by its white minority population, which had recently begun passing oppressive laws designed to treat black and colored, or mixed-race, residents as second-class citizens, wholly separate from whites. This system of laws, known as apartheid, had made strict racial segregation central to South African society. As President Mackay pondered the problem, he had to consider the church's practice of operating within the existing laws of a nation. He also understood that even an inspired change to the priesthood and temple restrictions might draw the ire of white church members and others outside the faith. The Mackays arrived in South Africa in January 1954 and spent the next several days meeting with saints across the country. President Mackay took time to visit with as many people as he could, particularly those who seemed timid or on the edges of the crowd. In Cape Town, he shook hands with Clara Daniels and her daughter Alice, who had been founding members of the Branch of Love years earlier. William Daniels, Clara's husband and the branch president, had passed away in 1936. Since then, Clara and Alice had continued faithfully as some of the few colored saints in South Africa. During his travels, President Mackay prayed sincerely to know how to address the priesthood restriction in the country. He observed the saints carefully and pondered the difficulties they faced. He understood that if the church continued to require prospective priesthood holders in South Africa to trace their ancestries off the continent, then the branches might not have enough local leaders to carry on the work of the church. On Sunday, January 17th, he spoke about the priesthood and temple restrictions at a missionary meeting in Cape Town. While he offered no definitive statement on the origin of the practice, he acknowledged that several black men had held the priesthood during the presidencies of Joseph Smith and Brigham Young. He also spoke of his past struggle to uphold the restrictions during his 1921 world tour, recounting the time he petitioned President Grant in behalf of a black saint in Hawaii who wished to receive the priesthood. "I sat down and talked to the brother," President Mackay told the missionaries, "and gave him the assurance that someday he will receive every blessing to which he is entitled, for the Lord is just and no respecter of persons." President Mackay did not know when that day would come, and he affirmed that the restriction would remain in place until the Lord revealed otherwise. Yet he felt that something needed to change. "There are worthy men in the South African mission who are being deprived of the priesthood simply because they are unable to trace their genealogy out of this country," he stated. "I am impressed that an injustice is being done to them." From that time forward, he declared, saints whose ancestry was in question would no longer have to prove their lineage to receive the priesthood. Before leaving South Africa, President Mackay reiterated that the day would come when people of black African descent would receive every blessing of the priesthood. Already, black individuals from other countries were showing greater interest in the restored gospel. A few years earlier, several residents of the Western African nation of Nigeria had written to church headquarters for information. Other requests would soon come. At the same time, many black people throughout the world were seeking equality, often by challenging the legality of segregation. As their actions rippled through society, more and more people were asking church leaders heartfelt questions about the restrictions. Later that year, in the German Democratic Republic, a small ship lazily steamed up the Elbe, a wispy white plume rising from the vessel's lone smokestack. A single word was written on the ship's side: Einheit, unity. Aboard the ship, Henry Burkhardt greeted other saints from around the GDR who had gathered for a conference of the Mutual Improvement Associations. Although Henry was around the same age as many of the young adults in the crowd, as the leader of the church in the GDR, he was overseeing the event rather than simply enjoying it. The scenic boat ride was just one of many activities planned for the 500 or so young adults at the conference. Since the 1930s, missions across the world had held MIA conferences to help strengthen faith and foster courtship and marriage within the church. Lately, however, the East German police had begun forbidding church groups from holding any recreational activities like ball games or hikes. Such restrictions made it difficult to be a church member in the GDR, and already many East German saints had fled to West Germany or to the United States. Henry knew many young people who dreamed of emigrating, but he hoped activities like these would encourage some of them to stay, ensuring the church's continued presence in the nation. The steamer continued gliding upriver, passing tree-covered hills and tall columns of gray sandstone. Among the crowd, Henry noticed Inga Lehmann, the young woman he had confirmed in Bernburg the previous year. He had seen Inga a few times since then, and they had talked with each other at an MIA activity on Easter. Henry often felt tongue-tied and self-conscious around young women. When he was a 19-year-old missionary, he had been expected to focus on his work. Now that he had settled into his new church responsibilities, some saints in the mission had begun wondering when and whom he might marry. As Henry talked with Inga, he felt something quite different from the awkwardness he had felt in the past. He decided he wanted to see her again. Over the next few months, Henry did what he could to visit Inga. He drove around the mission in an old Opel Olympia, and since cars were rare in the GDR, Latter-day Saints noticed whenever he drove through her neighborhood. Henry's duties in the mission kept him busy, so he had few opportunities to see Inga. Still, it was not long before their relationship blossomed. When winter came, Henry and Inga decided to get married. Over the Christmas holiday, Inga's parents invited Henry and his parents to their home in Bernburg to announce their engagement. Although the Lehmanns had been unhappy with their daughter's decision to join the church, their attitude had begun to soften. They had even developed a friendship with Henry. As Henry and Inga celebrated their engagement, however, their future remained uncertain. Henry's church service made it difficult for him to earn a living, and he wondered how he could support a family. There was also the question of marriage in the temple, something Henry and Inga both wanted. With the Swiss temple less than a year away from completion, their dream was not entirely out of reach. It was not as easy as simply saving money for the journey, though. Policies governing who could travel outside the GDR were becoming stricter. Henry and Inga knew there was little chance the government would allow them to leave the country together.
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5: During the Korean War, Ensign Frank Blair served on a troop transport ship stationed in Japan. The ship wasn't large enough to have a formal chaplain, so the captain asked Brother Blair to be the ship's informal chaplain. Having observed that the young man was a person of faith and principle, highly respected by the whole crew.
6: I've been serving with the captain for about a year on this LST, and he was aware that I had prayed and followed the Spirit, making some significant differences in terms of what happened to the ship and to the crew. These kinds of things had helped him to gain trust in me. And so this particular time, we were caught in this typhoon.
7: The waves were over 40 feet high. I was on watch, during which time one of the three engines stopped working, and a crack in the center line of the ship was reported. We had two remaining engines, one of which was only functioning at half power. We were in serious trouble. I finished my watch and was getting into bed when the captain knocked at my door.
8: As you were. Ensign Blair, would you please pray for this ship?
7: Yes, sir.

0: what angle to hit the waves, and third, how much water to keep in the ballast tanks.
1: Yes, sir.
2: Father in heaven, what can I do to help answer these questions?
1: The thought came to me. You need to move around the ship and go to the areas that are of concern and get a feel from actually being right there. One of the things I decided I needed to do was go out on the fantail and see what was creating the vibrations that were damaging the engines.
3: Permission to go on deck, sir.
0: Be careful out there, Ensign.
1: I connected a tie line around my waist and went out into the storm. When I got out on the stern of the ship, I noticed when the ship went over a wave and the front of it fell down, the stern came out of the water and the propellers were speeding up very fast. And so when they hit the water, that put a lot of pressure on the propellers and created severe vibrations on the drive shaft that ran back to the engines.

0: slow down the engines.
1: The engineer just recommended the opposite. Ensign, we need to outrun this storm.
0: Yes, sir. But the engines are under too much strain. Sir, I feel very strongly. We have to slow them down.
1: Slow down the engines.
2: Slow down the engines.
0: Aye, sir. Only 2 hours later, the good engines stop working altogether. With half power in the remaining engine, the ship was able to limp into port.
1: If we had not slowed that engine when we did, we would have lost in the middle of the storm. With no way to steer the ship, we'd be sitting at the bottom of the sea right now. Ensign, thank you for your prayers. Your spiritual impressions, I believe, saved both the ship and this crew.
3: I learned from my experiences in the Navy that my Navy commander had some ideas that were important for me, but I also learned that my commanding officer was the Holy Ghost. You need to be involved in following the Spirit all of the time and being used to understanding that the Spirit works through your mind and through your heart, and you need to be used to that so that when you get caught in a situation that you can be blessed and you will recognize the Spirit when that happens.
4: Being spiritually self-reliant is to be able to hear the Lord's voice through His Spirit for one's own life. Ensign Blair's ability to receive revelation saved him and his shipmates from a raging storm. Other kinds of storms are raging today. We cannot just do and think what others are doing and thinking. We must live a guided life. We must each have our own hand on the iron rod. Then we may go to the Lord with humble confidence, knowing that He shall lead us by the hand and give us answer to our prayers.

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1: This is Conversations. Conversations is an informal interview program featuring members of The Church of Jesus Christ of Latter-day Saints who have a unique perspective or an interesting story. This interview is with Sherry Due. Sherry Due is the president and CEO of Deseret Book Company, author of several books, and a former member of the Relief Society General Presidency of the Church. Heidi Swinton is the host for this episode. Heidi is the author of numerous books and documentaries on church-related topics, including the biography of Church President Thomas S. Monson.
2: I'm Heidi Swinton. I'm your host today on Conversations, which is a very popular program featuring members of the church who are sharing with us the lessons they've learned from their life's experiences and, in some cases, even their church assignments. Our guest today is Sherry Due. Now, most of you know Sherry because she usually is the one asking the questions. But today we've got her on the other side of the table, and we're going to learn just a little bit about where this Kansas farm girl has been and is still going. Sherry has been in the publishing business for many years. She is currently the president and chief executive officer of Deseret Book Company, which is a sprawling publishing business. And we'll talk a little bit more about that later. She has been the second counselor. The General Relief Society presidency, serving with Mary Ellen Smoot. She's been a leader in the church, and she is an inspirational speaker who has gone all over the world. In addition to that, she's been the author of the official biographies of two of the presidents of the church. I don't think anyone has had that singular responsibility, but she has handled it well, and those biographies have given us a glimpse into the lives of prophets who are dear to all of us, President Hinckley and President Benson. She's a director of Bonneville International Corporation, a member of both the BYU Marriott School of Management's National Advisory Council and the President's Leadership Council for BYU Hawaii. And interestingly, she was appointed to the U.S. delegation to the Commission on the Status of Women and Girls at the United Nations. She's received many awards, including Deseret Books Lifetime Achievement Award, the Freedom Foundation at Valley Forge's Gold Medal, and Public Service Awards from BYU Management Society and the People of Sight. It's fair to say that her influence has reached far and wide around the world. But you know, that list could be intimidating. Being with her today, I think you'll feel differently. You will wish that she lived next door. Sherry is personable, thoughtful, compassionate, humble, and most of all, very real. She's had more than her share of bad days and staggeringly difficult issues to face and overcome. And I think we are blessed to have her with us today to share with us where she's been and what she's learned. So, Sherry, let's just start off. Did I welcome you officially? Welcome.
3: Oh, my goodness, you welcomed me. And could we just get a copy of that to my family? Because when I die, if they could just read that then, that'll really work. Because they will not come up with something that glowing.
2: I'm volunteering to read it.
3: Oh, okay.
2: So I've got it ready.
3: You're on the funeral. You're on the funeral program. Thank you for being so gracious.
2: Well,
3: it's nice to be here with you.
2: I'm just delighted. Sherry grew up on an enormous sprawling farm on the corner edge of western Kansas. And in addition to growing up there, she today is the executive of this mammoth agribusiness on that farm. So, Sherry, tell us about your childhood growing up on the farm and what stands out as singular moments that you've reached back to time and again.
3: You know, I think there are several things that happened to me in that. It's in that context. It's a very distinctive and unique lifestyle. And if you've only grown up in a city, I don't think it would be possible to even conceive of what it feels like when your nearest neighbor is several miles away. I went to a little country grade school with lots of Mennonite kids, because a lot of the farmers in that part of Kansas are Mennonites. They're great people. They're fantastic farmers. And so really, as a little girl growing up on this farm, my environment was sheltered to some degree, meaning socially sheltered. I was really shy, painfully shy. And really, it's because I went to this little country grade school with a lot of Mennonite kids, and then I would go into church, into our little teeny itsy-bitsy branch of the church that met in the Oddfellows Hall, where Grandma and I would go early to pick up the beer cans and the wine bottles and sweep up the cigarette butts. And so really, I think that when I look back, I think that's why I grew up so shy and socially awkward with people I didn't know. So if I knew you, if you were one of my friends at school or one of my friends in the little teeny branch, that was one thing. But to meet new people and to know what to do with that, it just didn't happen on the farm. It just didn't happen. And so there was a shyness thing that happened. My parents were very active members of the church, even though the church was very small. Even going through high school, I was about the only Latter-day Saint student until my younger brother, you know, came to school, which was no consolation to his older sister, you know, because you're having to make friends with all individuals who have a different lifestyle. Although I was blessed to have lots of great friends, really, really good people. That's one of the things that happens in the Midwest. You just have lots of great people who fundamentally have good values, and they're good to each other, and they take care of each other, and they're friendly. But still, there was always this thing about, I was a Latter-day Saint, and I was supposed to live certain standards, and they weren't the standards that all my friends lived. And so we'd have a great time in school and playing basketball together and being in the band and all that sort of thing. But when it came time for the weekend and all the parties, I went home and they went to all the parties, because the parties were, they were all drinking parties, and they were all those other kinds of things that I couldn't do. So one of the things that happened to me growing up was I just really, to say I was a late bloomer, if I have bloomed, would be a gross understatement, because I was socially inept, really. Our family was absolutely, actively, solidly, I think it would be fair to say, pillars of the church in that little community. So I was taught the gospel in very sustained, important ways. I still remember I was just so put out with my mother, because I thought that it was only fair that on Sunday evening we should get to watch the Disney Hour, or whatever it was called then, Walt Disney something. I thought, well, how tame is that? And I mean, the TV didn't come on, and that's how it was. And so it was a pretty strict, this is how we are, this is what we do in our family. We fast 24 hours, we do, you know, we do all those things. And actually, in retrospect, it was probably good for my personality to have that kind of prescriptive environment. It was a very prescriptive environment. One of the things that happened on that farm, though, that was significant, is that you see firsthand that it's really true. You can only reap what you sow. Mm-hmm. You don't even know you're learning that, but you are learning it, because my father violated every child labor law on the planet. We were supposed to work like slaves, and we did. We worked hard. So we learned how to work. But we also saw that there's a consequence to your work, and that if you plant and you cultivate and you water and you fertilize, that there's a decent chance that you'll have a crop that you can harvest. And it's just so foreign to most people to think you have a paycheck twice a year instead of twice a month. Mm-hmm. And it's heavily dependent upon, does the rain come? And do the hailstorms not come? And do the tornadoes not come? And so when I look back, there were some really pronounced lessons I was learning, though at the time, I was quite unaware of them.
2: You live next door to Grandma Dew.
3: Mm-hmm.
2: I've heard you talk about her so many times.
3: Mm-hmm.
2: And you described her one time as an unsung heroine of this century.
3: Oh, my gosh. She's the kind of person that helped build the church everywhere.
2: Yeah.
3: I adored my grandma. She would take me with her everywhere. I was her oldest granddaughter. We would go into town, and it didn't matter if we were going to the bank or the Early Bird Garden Club. She was going to bring up the gospel somehow. And I remember as a little girl being a little embarrassed about it. But that was just Grandma. She was just an amazing, amazingly devoted, faithful member of the church. And I think part of the reason I have had a fascination with the scriptures and a love of the scriptures and a fascination with gospel writing and a love of gospel writing is that she did. Mm. And I'd go over to her house, and she always was studying her scriptures, and she was writing all over them and writing in the margins and underlining everything and circling everything. And you opened her church books, and she had, notes to herself everywhere. She had studied them. We have copies of letters that she wrote to different of the senior brethren because she had a doctrinal question. And so she just wrote to ask. And back in those days, they responded. Mm-hmm. And I think early in my mind, I had implanted within me that was good, that studying the gospel was good, and that loving the scriptures was good. I love them because my grandma loved them, and I loved her. She died when I was very little. I was only 11. And I look back and think, how did that work, that she had that much influence on me and died when I was only 11? Because I can feel her influence in me today. Hmm. I think that sometimes we don't know how powerful the influence of a grandma or a grandfather or aunt and uncle can be.
2: You've spoken about her many times from the pulpit, uh-huh. even, and the lessons that you've learned from her, uh-huh. scripture reading and uh-huh. Always sharing the gospel. And uh-huh. we want to share with all of our listeners one of the messages that you gave.
4: As a young girl, I saw commitment in my grandmother, who helped Grandpa homestead our farm on the Kansas prairie. Somehow, they outlasted the Dust Bowl, the Depression, and the tornadoes that terrorized the Great Plains. I've often wondered how Grandma put up with years of meager income and hard work, and how she went on when her oldest son died in a tragic accident. Grandma's life wasn't easy. But you know what I remember most about her? Her total joy in the gospel. She was never happier than when she was working on family history or teaching with her scriptures in hand. Grandma had laid aside the things of this world to seek for the things of a better.
3: So true. That describes in a nutshell, this is a woman that was forged in the fire of affliction when I think about it. I had the advantage as a granddaughter of knowing her as a mature woman. But when you look at the pictures of her, her and Grandpa on that early farm, honestly, you think it's grapes of wrath. It's just, you think, how did they go so long in such meager circumstances? They had one little boy, and then they were so poor that my grandpa said to my grandmother, before we can have another child, we have to raise a crop. Now, I'm not saying that was the right thing to do. I'm saying that's what he did. And it took him 10 years, almost 10 years mm-hmm. to raise a crop. And you think, wait a minute, how do you live 10 years scratching out an existence? But somehow they hung in there. And then you look now at the sweep of their life and you see that they gradually acquired more means and they kind of got on top of things. But honestly, I think it was my grandmother's faith that carried them through. That was just a woman filled with faith. I watch my mother with some of her grandchildren, and some of them in particular, they'll tell you, you know, I love my mother, but I think I love my grandmother more, or at least as much, because she just has, you know, a grandma just has a different way of loving. They have different advantages. Mm-hmm. Because they don't have to be the disciplinarian. They don't have to be the incessant 24/7 monitoring of their children. They can just love the kids.
2: Yeah.
3: And my grandmother did. I felt that from her. I felt she loved me. She thought the sun just rose and set in me. For a little girl who didn't feel very comfortable with other kids, she was a harbor in a storm. She was a respite. That I wanted to go see my grandma because I knew she thought I was awesome, even if nobody else did.
2: Now, you had brothers and sisters, mm-hmm. and you learned to drive a tractor mm-hmm. when you could reach the pedals. Mm-hmm. So that would have been What age?
3: Fifth grade, they put me in the field. I look at that now, I think, seriously? Have you seen a fifth grader lately? I don't know how we didn't kill each other. We were driving big, heavy implements at the age of, what is that, 10?
2: Yeah.
3: That's just ridiculous. But that's the life. Mm-hmm. And all the farmers do that. You get a driver's license in Kansas when you're 14. Oh, my gosh. By the time you're 14, you're a seasoned pro.
2: Yeah.
3: So it's just a different life. It's a different world.
2: Now, one of the things you did in high school, you just touched on briefly, but you were a basketball star. Shy as you might have been, when you got out there on the floor with that ball, you did amazing things. And by our research, you averaged 23 points a game and 17 rebounds. And you came out to BYU and tried out for the team. Mm-hmm. Tell us about that experience.
3: Actually, I came out to BYU and wanted to try out for the team.
2: Okay.
3: I really wanted to see if I was good enough to play. I loved basketball. It helped that I was nearly 5'10". And I looked for and saw the notice at BYU that there were open tryouts. I could still picture peeking in the door of the Richards PE building. And there were already a lot of girls in there playing, and I kind of looked at them. I thought, man, they look pretty good. Wow. And I thought, okay, I've just got to build up my courage. And I closed the door, and I started walking up and down that big wide hallway in the Richards PE building thinking, come on, Sherry, you can do this. And I peeked in several times, watched girls go in and out. And the pathetic thing is that I never did go in. I just spooked myself. I walked back to my dorm. I can still picture it, just so disappointed that I hadn't had the courage to just go in and try. So the end of the story is, so I always felt badly about that. I always thought, I wonder if I could have done it. I wonder if I could have played on that level. Nearly 30 years later, when I was serving the Relief Society General Presidency, I was invited to come down and speak to all of the female athletes at BYU. The swim team, the tennis team, the track team, the everything team.
2: And the basketball team.
3: Yeah, oh yeah. They're all there. And that was the funnest invitation. I was so delighted to go talk to these athletes and representing BYU. And first time I ever told the story that I had been too chicken to try out for that team was that night at that fireside. Afterwards, Elaine Michaelis, who was then the women's athletic director, got up because she was conducting the evening, and she got up and she said, Sister Dew, now, what year would that have been that you were too chicken to try out for the basketball team? And I told her, well, it would have been in the fall of 1971. And she said, do you want to know an interesting thing about that year? She said, I'll bet you played, what spot did you play? And I said, well, you know, usually I played a strong forward. Mm-hmm, yeah, she said, I'm not surprised about that. She said, you know that I, during that season, during those years, I was the women's basketball coach. And I said, yes, I do know that. I knew your name. I've followed you all these years. And she said, you know that I've coached many, many years in volleyball, many, many years in basketball on the college level here at BYU. Yes, I know that. Do you know there's something interesting about the 1971-72 women's basketball team? It's the only time in my entire history of coaching that I could not fill my roster. And she said, what if I was looking for you? Oh, I'm telling you, I just thought, oh, kill me. This is killing me. I thought, could that be true? There are all those girls in the gym. How did you not fill your roster? It was really an interesting lesson to me. I think, wow. Could I have had that opportunity? Should I have had it? I don't know. But makes you wonder, doesn't it?
2: Yeah.
3: But I didn't have the courage. I don't know.
2: But you showed courage in other ways. You were on the USO. I don't know if you called it a USO team, USO?
3: It was a USO tour.
2: Tour, okay. And you went to three different places. So three different tours.
3: I went on three different Alaska,
2: tours. You did Alaska. You did Japan.
3: Asia.
2: And you did the Mediterranean.
3: Mm-hmm.
2: Yeah, in Europe. Tell us, what was that like? You kind of described some of these other experiences, but you were a very accomplished pianist. And so you were going with skills that you had and you knew you could rely on, and you still got that grand piano sitting in your living room.
3: It was a strange thing that happened. I got a call one day from somebody at what was then the program bureau at BYU saying, hey, there's a USO There's a USO tour, a USO group, and they're looking for somebody to play keyboards, and do you want to talk to them? And I thought, well, I guess. It was a group of six, but they had lost their keyboard player. They were actually on the professional USO circuit. They were desperate, and so they were looking for somebody who could just do anything. And so I went and met with them and decided, yeah, why not? I'll take some time off from school. I ended up going on three trips with them. And we went to the Mediterranean, to a number of countries in Europe, and especially in Southern Europe. And then we went to Asia, several countries in Asia. Went to Alaska for a couple of months and then back to Alaska at the end of the Asian tour. And the thing that was probably really significant to me is that I was only, in fact, I turned 21 the day we were in the demilitarized zone separating North and South Korea. So over a period of about 18 months, maybe a year, a little over a year, I went on those three tours, took some time off of school, and it opened my mind. Mm-hmm. It opened my vision to the world. I saw how amazing the world was, how amazing people were, how much there was to learn from them, how quickly I immediately loved people of other cultures with other complete points of view, completely different points of view, how much I could grow by getting acquainted with them. So it was very broadening. I look back to that and think, that was actually very merciful of the Lord to give me that opportunity because it helped broaden me and open my eyes to things before I would really need it later. Mm-hmm. There, I was just a member of a troop, and I was following along behind the older kids. These were all BYU graduates, all LDS kids. They'd all been on tours before. They were veterans. I was just the little tag along behind them. But it really opened my eyes, and it opened my eyes to the worldwide church. I remember when we were in Alaska, we had, you know, we were going to church on Sunday right there in one of the Anchorage wards. Became really great friends with some people, ended up helping them write and produce their road show. You know, we met members all over the world, would do little firesides for them all over the world, and it was just really broadening.
2: You're president and CEO of a major national publishing house, and you've got books on the New York Times bestseller list. You're doing movies. You're doing all kinds of music. Tell us what Deseret Book is and what its mission is all about.
3: Deseret Book was founded, as it were, in 1866 by President George Q. Cannon. And it actually had two prongs. One was a little store selling products to members of the church living here in the Salt Lake Valley. And another prong was to start to publish things that would inspire the youth. That's where he started. He was worried about the encroaching outside influences of the world, as it were, and wanted to be sure that Latter-day Saint youth had things that were being published for them that were wholesome and inspiring and edifying. And so Deseret Book started as a retailer, but also then closely followed by being a publisher. And over the years, then it has grown somewhat. But we own a couple of publishers. We own Deseret Book Publishing and also Covenant Publishers. We own two retail chains. When I say we, it's the church who owns them. It's Deseret Book Retail Stores and then Siegel Stores. Deseret Book also owns a film distributor and a magazine, LDS Living, an events division that puts on different kinds of events, including Time Out for Women events, and a digital division. I don't know that I believe that published, printed product will all go away. I just don't know that I think that. But a lot of it's going to go away. And I know this for myself. I was never necessarily a huge Kindle fan, but the minute I got my iPad, my reading habits changed. And there are some things that I still love to have in book form, but I love my iPad, and I love being able to download something, and there it is, and I can read it, and then when I'm done, send it to the cloud or do whatever I want to do. So we're involved in lots of things. We're involved in products, obviously, for Latter-day Saints, but in an increasing amount, we're involved with products for a broader values-based market. And in the last few years, some of our teams have been very successful in publishing some things that have landed on the New York Times list, which has been very fun for everybody that has worked hard on those.
2: How has this responsibility affected you?
3: It's been both really hard, and also really instructive. And isn't that how it goes?
2: Yeah.
3: I never wanted to be the president of an organization. I don't know that I ever told this story, but after I'd been the president a couple of years, maybe 3 or 4 years actually, and Deseret Book was really struggling when they made me the president. And what did I know about turning a company around? Zero. I mean, zero. Up to that point, I'd had a ton of leadership experience in the church, on all levels of church government, practically. And I thought if I knew anything about anything, it was how to lead. Oh, my goodness. I wasn't the president of Deseret Book for a month, and I remember sitting back in my office and at the end of a long, really painful day and saying, what does the leader do? How do you do this? And it was tough enough that after 3 or 4 years, I went to President Hinckley. And I said, President, I just feel like someone else would be a better leader. Someone else with more experience, somebody who knows things I don't know. Somebody with an MBA, somebody with a something that I don't have. And I even had a suggestion about who it could be. Had it all mapped out. And he said, well, let me think about that, in words of that effect. And I thought, okay, he's going to agree with me on this. And about a week later, he called me back and he said, well, I've been thinking about our conversation. And he said, the answer is no. He said, you'll figure it out. You go figure it out. I said, I don't think I'm smart enough. And he said, well, aren't you smart enough to hire the brains? If you don't have the brains, aren't you smart enough to hire the brains? And it made me laugh right out loud. And I thought, well, I should be smart enough to do that. And so we kept working at it, and with the help of a lot of people with a lot of brains, really, and a lot of hard work and the help of heaven, you know, we were able to make some progress. It's a very tough business to be in these days. I mean, when's the last time you were in a Borders bookstore? Yeah, they don't exist anymore. It's just a tough business because everything's being disrupted. The digital explosion, however, opens up the world. So there's the plus side. That when you can figure out how to take advantage of that side, it's so much easier to send product anywhere in the world because, you know, by pressing send, you can send something or receive something anywhere in the world. So the opportunities are really massive. But it's not an easy business these days, and I think that's what any honest person in publishing or book retailing would tell you.
2: What's the satisfaction level at the end of the day? Do you feel that sense that we're making a difference?
3: The happiest thing really is when you get letters and emails, and we get thousands of them every year, from some grateful parent who says, or some grateful teenager or somebody who says, I saw this, I read this, I attended this, I went into one of your stores and I was desperately in need of this, and one of your people was helpful. And we get feedback like that all the time, and that is the payoff.
2: Yeah.
3: The other payoff for me has been that it has forced me, I guess, to learn things about how you lead that I just don't know if I would have learned any other way. Because there's a desperation factor.
2: Mm-hmm.
3: There's a desperation factor about saying, okay, we have to figure out something because it's not working. And you can tell it's not working because the bottom line isn't working. And so when all is said and done, you look back and say, wow, I've learned some things that I wonder if I would have learned another way. And those things I'm grateful for.
2: Well, now you had the remarkable experience of writing about two prophets.
3: You know all about what that's like.
2: Yeah, and you were young when you did President Benson's.
3: Really young.
2: And more experienced when you did President Hinckley's, but you caught each one of them in their ministry and their contributions, I think. How would you describe President Benson? And then talk about President Hinckley.
3: President Benson was... I want to say he was a teddy bear. Is that fair to say about a president of the church? He was so warm and so welcoming and so gentle and nurturing. I mean, I was a baby kid. I was in my 30s,
2: early 30s.
3: And oh my goodness, I look back and think, oh wow, I was so young and he was so good to me. You know, he was just generous. He would take whatever time I needed. He would answer whatever question. He really wanted me to understand. He was a man who asked lots of questions. And when he would be working on something, he would say, Sherry, tell me what you think about this topic. And I would hear him ask different people. There was a kind of humility in him that I found very, very interesting and very instructive. When he spoke from the pulpit, I think that he projected as very crisp and maybe a little bit foreboding, even a little bit. Mm-hmm. Although as president of the church, I think there was a warmth about him. But he certainly had spoken strongly through the years on certain topics that had given him the reputation of being unapproachable. There wasn't anything about that was true from my experience. He was as warm and welcoming as he could possibly be. Mm-hmm. He was thoughtful. Not long after we had finished writing the biography, one morning I got a phone call from one of his granddaughters, and she said, Sherry, Grandpa's been thinking about you, and he wants to come to your sacrament meeting. And what a joy it was for our ward when the president of the church comes to the sacrament meeting out in a sandy, you know, just a random sandy ward out in the south end of the Salt Lake Valley. But it was a kindness. It was a kind of thing that he would do. Grandpa's been thinking about you, and he's just really appreciates what you do. He wants to come to your sacrament meeting. And that was really, I saw him repeat that kind of thing over and over again. Very typical of him. President Hinckley was extraordinary. Very different from President Benson, who was also extraordinary, but in different ways. And you and I have talked about this in your magnificent biography of President Monson. And on all you went through with that, you look at these men and they are very different in terms of their skills, their style.
2: Yeah, they're just very different.
3: I love the message in that.
2: Yeah.
3: Because they're the same in a few key things: their faith, their devotion, their obedience,
2: their testimony.
3: Oh, their testimony. Their love of people. Their concern about others. I mean, there are a few core things they're really the same in. But I love the message, whether you're talking about President Ezra Taft Benson or Gordon B. Hinckley or Thomas S. Monson or any of the brethren, I love saying, but they're each individuals. They came from different places. They have different points of view, different skills, and the Lord can use them all. And he does. We're not the same. None of us are the same as anybody else, and the Lord can use us all. One of the most common things about those brethren, from my point of view, is they're willing.
2: Yeah.
3: They're willing to be instruments in the hands of the Lord.
2: Another thing that you've seen a lot of is just the struggles and the difficulties and the challenges and the suffering that the women of the church have gone through and go through. And those wonderful, joyous moments that they have, mm-hmm. and capitalizing on those strong days and weeks when the Lord's hand is so obvious and holding it close to your heart. You've talked about this in some of your general conference messages, and I want to play one, and then I want you just to chat about it with us.
5: Is it possible to be happy when life is hard and to feel peace amid uncertainty? Is it possible to change, to shake off old habits and become new again? Is it possible to live with integrity and purity in a world that no longer values the virtues that distinguish the followers of Christ? Yes. The answer is yes, because of Jesus Christ, whose atonement ensures that we need not bear the burdens of mortality alone. There is nothing this confused world needs more, nothing that inspires a greater sense of well-being, nothing that has greater power to strengthen families than the gospel of Jesus Christ.
2: Now, I think it's interesting that you are speaking from your personal experience and from your heart. You've lost close family members. You've overcome breast cancer. You've carried enormous pressures at Deseret Book and in your responsibilities as a general officer of the church. So how do you package that in such a way that people can be energized to turn to the Lord?
3: My life has not turned out like I thought it would or hoped it would. And with every passing year, I think, okay, seriously? Really? We're going to click off another birthday here and I'm still not married? Really? Or I'm still doing things that probably weren't my choice? There are certain things that, because of the nature of my life, I totally understand. I understand disappointment. I understand loneliness. I really get that. I understand what feels like rejection. I understand a feeling of isolation. And I just think, oh, my goodness. But I also have had experiences that I would have never seen coming and would never have thought possible. And some of them are big things, like you get off the plane in Siberia for and meet the Sisters of the Church. Yeah, if there's ever a trivia thing about the first auxiliary officer sent to Siberia, I think it was me. And I've never known if that was a compliment or a statement that said, get her as far away from headquarters as possible. You can get off the plane there and meet these women and love them instantly and see their goodness and talk about a place where you either have a testimony or don't. You know, it's just profoundly inspiring. So there have been joyous experiences and privileges, like, you know what this feels like? You sit across the desk from the president of the church and ask him anything you want to ask him. And over time, as he gains trust that you will protect him, meaning protect his feelings and his heart, you can truly ask him anything. And he'll tell you and he'll teach you and he'll tutor you and he'll even reprimand you, which is also a kind of trust. Mm-hmm. I care enough about you, Sherry, to tell you that was out of line. Don't do that again. And so there have been some experiences on that side that I think, wow, who would have ever thought the little girl setting siphon tubes on the farm in Kansas, afraid of her own shadow, would be sitting across the desk from President Benson or President Hinckley or the other brethren with whom I've had the privilege to work. And so I have felt the pain, and I wrestle with it to this day, and I've had joy I never deserved, but I'm grateful for. In the times of pain, I simply don't know how I would have survived if it weren't for coming to understand that when the Lord said he would heal our broken hearts, he was serious about it. And that was physical and tangible and real. I don't know what I would have done if I hadn't learned a long time ago that I could find comfort, solace, and instruction in the temple. I don't know what I would have done if I hadn't been able to figure out what it feels like to open the scriptures and see something leap off the page that is like, do you get it, Sherry? It's this verse for you today. That's what I need you to understand today. Oh, there it is right there. And so when people say to me, and they do a lot, how can you be happy in a church that is so family-oriented? Part of the reason is I don't actually see myself as single. I think of myself as not yet married. I've never seen myself as single. I just don't understand why I'm having to wait so long. But another part of the reason is because every part of joy in my life has come because of the gospel, not in spite of it. His doctrine, his gospel, and all the blessings he's given us. I can understand why some people would resort to some other artificial means to try to introduce peace into their lives when they don't have the gospel and when pain strikes. I think I can see how that could happen.
2: Well, we're enjoying an interview today with Sister Sherry Du. This is the program Conversations. Okay, so in the middle of your publishing experience, as things were swirling around you, you got a call to serve in the General Relief Society presidency with Sister Mary Ellen Smoot.
3: And Sister Virginia Jensen as the first counselor.
2: Yes, absolutely. Describe the role of Relief Society, what you learned from this broadening experience after you got over the shock of being called and still having to work full time. Mm-hmm. Describe what it was like to think about the women of the church in that official position 24 hours a day.
3: I love thinking about women. I love the women of the church. I think they are awesome. I said in another setting not very long ago that, in fact, I said this to a magazine reporter who was in town and wanted an interview, and I had given this whole big spiel about the women of the church because he asked the inevitable question, do you feel oppressed because you don't have the priesthood? So that was such a wide open door to say, oh, thank you for that volleyball you just lobbed over the net. Anyway, but I said, as I ended up telling him how magnificent the opportunities are for women in the church, I said, listen, let me tell you something about the women of the church. I said, take me to any country and into any LDS congregation, blindfold me, and I'll pick out 20 women, and I'll match those 20 against any 20 you can find anywhere. Because I said, the church just teaches us things. Mm-hmm. I said, think about it. And I just extracted for him the General Relief Society presidency, and I said, when I was released from that, the next thing I was doing was teaching the 17 and 18-year-olds in Sunday school. And I said, so what do you think happens when you have a variety of experiences like that? And he said, I guess you learn stuff. And I said,
2: profound.
3: Yes, really profound. I said, yes, we learn stuff. And I said, it starts when the little 3-year-old goes into primary and starts being asked to pray and to give a talk about faith or about the prophet or about Jesus. And I said, by the time she's 12, she's speaking to all the adults in a weekly worship service in sacrament meeting. I said, so by the time she becomes a 20-year-old, she knows how to do tons of things. Serving with Mary Ellen in Virginia was a profound privilege, and serving the women of the church was just a glorious privilege. One of the things that you do in a general presidency is travel a lot because you're trying to meet the sisters around the world. You can get off the plane in Siberia or Indonesia or at the southern tip of Chile, and you meet women who are completely different from you on the one hand and exactly like you on the other, and immediately learn from them. Hmm. And you see how they are taking the gospel and its principles and its doctrines and implementing and applying in their own lives and making it work. And you see these amazing women grow and develop who have character and they have morality and they're filled with virtue, and they are both faithful and filled with faith, and they're devoted to their husbands and to their children and to building their families, whatever that family looks like, and in whatever their circumstances are. Their house might be built on stilts, or it might be a palace on a hill, and it actually doesn't matter. And so one of the glorious things was meeting the women and seeing the gospel in their lives. Another great privilege was exactly what you said a minute ago. It was always thinking about them, mm-hmm. and trying to figure out, what can I do, what would the Lord have me do that would help them, would give them encouragement, would inspire them, would help them see things a different way so that they don't get discouraged. And probably the greatest blessing was the burden of trying to always figure out what the Lord wanted me to do and what I could do, whatever it was that he wanted me to do during that period of time. It was a joy I will cherish the rest of my life. It was a tough 5 years because I had a full-time job as well, but it was a joy. It was an absolute joy. Our women are remarkable. They're remarkable. Yeah. Hold them up against any women anywhere on the planet.
2: You've talked about women being the Lord's secret weapon. I love that description. What do you mean by that?
3: I would argue that no one has more influence on a man than his wife. I would argue that no one has more influence on children than their mother. I am not undermining the influence of a father at all. I'm just saying that the bond mother to child is unique in all the world. Mm-hmm. So talk about boards of directors all you want. Talk about da-da-da. Businessmen, blah, blah, blah. Politicians, whatever. Real influence is affected one-on-one. That's where the most sustaining influence takes place. And my argument about that is, and women have the most influence. So if you're looking at something that's crumbling in a family, you look at the mother. Mm-hmm. If you want to look at influence on a young man, look at his mother, but also the girls his age that he chooses to hang out with, and those women in his life, and his grandma, and maybe his aunt, but those women in that boy's life will make him or break him. I've seen it over and over again. I've seen it in phenomenal ways where a young woman leads a young man away or brings him back. Where a young woman helps a man, where a wife helps a man. He might be a fantastic man, but a woman brings another dimension that he can't muster on his own. And it's vice versa, too. So when I look at where real influence is felt in a sustaining personal way, I think it's women who have it. And I think that's part of our, I think that's part of what the Lord expects us to do. I think that's part of our divine gift and nature as a woman, because we were born to nurture. We were born to care for others, and men have other gifts. They have other strengths. We need them desperately. But if you're talking about connecting heart to heart and influencing someone that way, women are really good at that. And that's why I think they're the Lord's secret weapon.
2: You've often talked about them as women of God. What does she look like? What does it feel like to be around her?
3: She's comfortable with what she believes. She is, to go to Timothy, she's not ashamed of the gospel of Jesus Christ. She's just comfortable. She's comfortable in saying what she believes. And she's comfortable in living that way and not worrying about what does this person think? What does the neighbor think? What does the world say? Because she's gotten it in her heart. No, I want to be a follower of Jesus Christ. I'm not perfect at it. I'm working at it. I make mistakes like everyone else. But that's what I'm really trying to do. And I'm happy to let anybody know about it. There's not any part of me that is reticent to say, that's who I'm trying to be. That, to me, is the common denominator. And it brings a kind of quiet confidence that you can't manufacture.
2: Mm-hmm. Hmm. You talked about this in a conference message. Let's listen to it. And then let's talk about it in today's terms.
5: This is a day when the adversary has launched an all-out attack against womanhood, because he knows, he absolutely knows, that the influence of a righteous woman is enormous and that it spans generations. He would have us be disinterested in marriage and motherhood, confused by the world's view of men and women, too harried by the pace of life to really live the gospel and to let it penetrate our souls. At all costs, he wants to keep us at arm's length from Jesus Christ. For if we don't come into Christ, meaning that we never turn our lives over to him, we will go through our probation here on our own, rather than experiencing what the Savior promised when he said, "Come unto me, all ye that labor and are heavy laden, and I will give you rest."
2: We see that all around us. We see the sharp attacks on women, not just women of the Church of Jesus Christ, of Latter-day Saints, but good women who are consciously believing in God and living his principles and desiring that their influence will be for good for the generations yet to come. I think that's where they're looking. And yet they are not being supported around them. Talk about that. What are your thoughts?
3: I watch it all the time. It's just fascinating, and I know that you do too, that we do see great women of many faiths who are just splendid women. They're trying to follow Jesus Christ. They want to. And wow, if you want to unleash an attack today in the media, that'll do it. Mm-hmm. To profess faith, to profess belief, to profess not just some ethereal higher power, but that they believe in Jesus as the Son of God. Oh, yeah, that's just a bullseye for a lot of the media. There is a statement that Sister Patricia Holland made years ago. I've quoted it endlessly. I think in a sentence that she nailed this. She said, "If I were Satan and wanted to destroy a society, I would stage a full-blown blitz on women." And she made that statement, I'm going to guess it's 25 years ago, 20 to 25 years ago. And look where things have come, the degradation, where there are a lot of women born into society today, girls growing up, young women who've grown up in the last 20 years that I don't even know if they think it's possible to live a moral life, let alone reasonable. I had an experience speaking at the World Congress on the Family a couple years ago, two or three years ago, and of all things I decided to talk about, because I felt compelled about it, I decided to talk about chastity in Amsterdam, by the way. Try that on. Yeah, that really made perfect sense. Anyway, it was surprising, the response. There were a surprising number of women after that for the next couple of days during the conference, and I could see them coming. It's like they wanted to come up and talk to me, and they weren't quite sure what to say, and they would. They'd come up and they'd say, "Can I just talk to you?" And they'd, you know, want to pull it aside. And they'd say, "How did you know that? How did you know that chastity was a good idea?" And I had defined it as abstinence before marriage and fidelity inside of marriage. And how did you know that? How did you know that that could even be done? And so we'd have this conversation, and repeatedly, and it didn't matter if they were where they were from, and they were from all over the world, they would say, "If somebody had taught me that when I was young, it would have changed my life." And I just think that today we have an opportunity, because I wonder if, as Latter-day Saint women, we don't realize how phenomenal the knowledge we have is. Because what we really understand is, as an example, that chastity is actually liberating rather than confining. That immorality actually never leads to happiness. It may lead to some short-term kind of something, but it's not happiness. And I just really wonder if there isn't an opportunity, as much as there's ever been, ever in the history of the world, for us not in a loud or a braggadocio sort of way, but in a way to just teach what we know and what we've lived in such a way that other women, regardless of which church they go to or what kind of religion they profess or feel strongly about, if there isn't a way to teach some of those principles, that would really help lots of people, including lots of families. And think about it. We know it. We've been taught it since we were little.
2: If you today could counter the voices that are out there telling women, do this, do that, feel this way, look at it this way, dress this way, talk this way, live here, live there, all of the voices that are trying to command the Lord's daughters on earth today, what would you tell them?
3: I would probably say to them that if they really want to be happy and to feel a sense of peace inside about their lives, that the only way to do that is to find out what God has in store for them.
2: It's that simple.
3: Where does Heavenly Father want me to be? What does He want me to do? I get questions all the time. Please talk to my daughter because she's not married yet either, blah, blah, blah, blah, blah. And that's probably an obvious target for someone because they see that I'm not married yet. But the bottom line is that every one of us have heartbreaks that we have to deal with, or disappointments, or things that, frankly, it just doesn't feel like we've gotten an answer yet from the Lord. We've prayed and prayed and prayed and prayed and prayed and prayed, and we don't yet know the answer. That's a common thing of the human experience. Disappointment, loneliness, pain, heartbreak, we're all going to have some degree of it. And the only solution to any of that is, am I where the Lord wants me to be? Am I doing what He wants me to do? That's what brings peace. That's what brings confidence.
2: Yeah. Well, we're out of time, but we're so grateful to have had Sister Sherry Dew with us today. I'm going to ask her to share her testimony with us.
3: I honestly cannot imagine what life would be like without the gospel. I have no comprehension of how you would even try to make that work. I'm so grateful to know what I know. I know. This goes beyond belief. I know that God is my Father. And in spite of all my weaknesses, I know that He loves me and that He knows me. I know that Jesus Christ is the Son of God. And that's a really personal thing. I have had the experience

0: I know that we have the privilege of receiving revelation. Revelation through a prophet for the whole church, but revelation from our Father through the instrumentality of the Holy Ghost, so that I can receive direction for my life, and it's real, it's palpable. I know that this is a restoration of the Lord's own church, that He is at the head. I know that the power of the priesthood is the power of the Lord, and that He authorizes its use, and that all of us who've been to the temple have access to its power and blessings. I know that we're each here for a reason, and that we each have a purpose, and that there are things the Lord can use us and use us to do if we're just willing. I think that's one of the lessons we learn from the lives of prophets. And I know that trying to follow the Lord Jesus Christ is the way to be happy. It's the way to feel peace. It's the way to feel purpose. And I say that in the name of Jesus Christ. Amen.
1: Thank you. We have been richly blessed today to sit down with Sister Sherry Dew and talk about the things in life that really matter. We leave you today and hope that you will be with us in our next conversation. Thank you.
2: 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Heidi Swinton was the host. 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
5: Now, I have tried to give you some reasons why our Heavenly Father had the Savior organize His church in such a way that we have to be led and taught by His weak and simple servants. And we have talked about how to make it more likely that we can hear the words of God in their words. If we will try to apply President Romney's advice, not just for our own revelation, but to bring the Holy Ghost as a revelator to those who lead and teach us, we will add the blessing to our lives of participating in the giving of a gift. President David O. McKay described what it means when the Holy Ghost comes into a life. What the sunshine is to the field and to the flowers, the Holy Spirit is to the life of man. It has been my experience that sunshine comes into my life even more powerfully when my effort is to try to help those who lead or teach me. Each time a general conference approaches, you can pray that the brethren who speak and who lead us will have the Holy Spirit. I will make a twofold promise to you. First, your prayers will be answered if they are offered with faith and with confidence. Second, not only will you bring sunshine to the lives of others, but you will bring sunshine into your own life. As the brethren speak, you will be able to listen and hear the words of God as He instructs you through His servants. You will recognize the words of truth that you need, and that is sunshine. President George Q. Cannon gave us a marvelous description of how we can recognize the influence of the Holy Ghost. He said this, "I will tell you a rule by which you may know the Spirit of God from the spirit of evil. The Spirit of God always produces joy and satisfaction of mind. When you have that Spirit, you are happy. When you have another Spirit, you are not happy. The Spirit of doubt is the Spirit of the evil one. It produces uneasiness and other feelings that interfere with happiness and peace. I hope you feel happiness. I do. That is an indication that we are on the right course. I can promise you that you can not only feel that now, but you can look forward to it over a lifetime. Even a lifetime that may have its trials and its great difficulties. Years ago, I was sitting in a sacrament meeting with my father. He seemed to be enjoying what I thought was a dull talk given by a member of the Stake Eye Council. I watched my father, and to my amazement, his face was beaming as the speaker droned on. I kept stealing looks back at him, and sure enough, through the whole thing, he had this beatific smile. Our home was near enough to the ward meeting house that we walked home. I remember walking with

0: my father on the shoulder of the road, which at that time wasn't paved. I kicked a stone ahead of me as I plotted what I would do next. I finally got up enough courage to ask him what he thought of the meeting. He said it was wonderful. Now I really had a problem. My father had a wonderful sense of humor, but you didn't want to push it too far. I was puzzled. I was trying to summon up enough courage to ask him how I could have had such a different opinion of that meeting and that speaker. Like all good fathers, he must have read my mind because he started to laugh. He said, "Hal, let me tell you something. Since I was a very young man, I have taught myself to do something in a church meeting. When the speaker begins, I listen carefully and ask myself what he is trying to say. Then once I think I know what he is trying to accomplish, I give myself a sermon on that subject." He let that sink in for a moment as we walked along. Then with that special self-deprecating chuckle of his, he said, "Hal, since then I have never been to a bad meeting. I don't suppose he used all the steps I have described to you. He may well have prayed for that speaker. Over a lifetime, he had studied. When he knew what the speaker was trying to say, he had a deep well to go to so he could give himself that sermon. My father was the kind of man who would have listened to that high council visitor. If he had felt a little pricking in his heart to do something, Dad would have done it. He could listen to anybody. He used to embarrass me when we stopped to get gas because he would seek advice from the gas station attendant. Dad would always treat him as an equal. He would say to me, 'Look, I can learn something from anybody. Everyone has had experiences I haven't had.' I think you can have faith and confidence that you will never need to hear an unprofitable sermon or live in a ward where you are not fed spiritually. Wherever you are can always be a place in the kingdom where the first section of the Doctrine and Covenants is not poetry, but pure description. These words will be true for you when you are taught in your home or in your apartment or in a class or in a council meeting. These words for you will simply be the truth. But that every man might speak in the name of God, the Lord, even the Savior of the world. That faith also might increase in the earth, that mine everlasting covenant might be established, that the fullness of my gospel might be proclaimed by the weak and the simple and of the ends of the world and before kings and rulers. What I, the Lord, have spoken, and I excuse not myself, and though the heavens and the earth pass away, my word shall not pass away, but shall all be fulfilled, whether by mine own voice or by the voice of my servants, it is the same. I pray with my whole heart that we may listen together and that we may have the gift of the Holy Ghost, both in our private search for truth and as we sit at the feet of the servants of God, wherever we may be. I am blessed in my calling to sit at the feet of prophets. I have spent hours in their presence. I bear you my testimony that the president of the church is God's prophet upon the earth. I sit with him and hear him speak on a wide variety of issues. He is careful. He speaks with deliberation. I have had the Spirit confirm to me that the words he spoke were what the Lord would have him speak. I have also sat in a Sunday school class and heard a man who had worked hard to prepare. I have heard him speak words that the Holy Spirit also bore witness to me were true. The Holy Ghost is real. There is a still, small voice of truth that can speak to you. I pray with my whole heart that you have felt it and that you will feel it in your church meetings. If someone who is trying to serve you calls you on the phone or speaks to you in some way, I hope you will see his human kindness and his interest. But beyond that, I hope you will understand that God's servants are going out across the earth called and empowered by him. They can bring blessings and guidance and help to you. I pray that will come to you, and I pray that you will do all you can to help it come. Part 2, Heeding. Chapter Title, Come Unto Christ. You have moments when you want to be better than you have ever been. Those feelings may be triggered by seeing a person or a family living in a way that lifts your heart with a yearning to live that way too. That longing to be better may come from reading the words of a book or even from hearing a few bars of music. For me, it has come in all those ways and more. One of my early memories is reading the scriptures in a schoolroom. The law of the land did not yet forbid it, so the Princeton, New Jersey public schools began each school day with a standard ritual. I can't remember the sequence, but I remember the content. In our classroom, we pledged allegiance to the flag in unison, standing, hand over heart. One student, a different one each school day, read verses he or she had chosen from the Bible, and then we recited all loud together the Lord's Prayer. So about every 25 school days, my turn came to choose the scripture. I always chose the same one, so my classmates must have known what was coming when it was my day. I don't remember when I first heard the words. That is lost in the mists of childhood. But I can recite them to you now, and with them the feeling comes back. It happened every time, and it still does. Though I speak with the tongues of men and of angels and have not charity, I am become as sounding brass or a tinkling cymbal. And though I have the gift of prophecy and understand all mysteries and all knowledge, and though I have all faith, so that I could remove mountains and have not charity, I am nothing. You remember the rest through that 13th chapter of 1 Corinthians. By the time I read the first few words, the feeling would come back. The feeling was not just that the words were true, but that they were about some better world I wanted with all my heart to live in. For me, the feeling was even more specific, and I knew it did not come from within me. It was that there would or could be some better life, and that it would be in a family I would someday have. In that then distant future, I would be able to live with people in some better, kinder way, beyond even the best and the kindest world I had known as a boy. Now, little boys don't talk about such things, not to anyone. You might confide in someone that you wanted to play big league baseball someday, but you wouldn't say that you knew someday you'd have a home where you would feel the way you felt when you heard the 13th chapter of 1 Corinthians. So I never talked with anyone about those feelings. When I was 11, my parents dropped me off at the Salt Lake City home of my great uncle, Gaskell Romney. He was a patriarch, and because he was my father's uncle, he could give me, a boy from the mission field, a patriarchal blessing. I don't think he even sat down to visit with me. He didn't know me except as my father's son. He just led me through the house to a room where a recording device was on a table. He sat me down facing a fireplace, put his hands on my head, and began to give first my lineage and then a blessing. He began to tell me about the home in which I would someday be the father. That's when I opened my eyes. I know the stones in the fireplace were there because I began to stare at them. I wondered, how can this man know what is only in my heart? He described in concrete detail what had been only a yearning, but I could recognize it. It was the desire of my heart, that future home and family that I thought was secret, but it was not secret because God knew. Now, your impressions will not have been quite like mine, but you have felt a tug, maybe many tugs, to be someone better. And what sets those yearnings apart from all your daydreams is that they were not about being richer or smarter or more attractive, but about being better. I am sure you have had such moments, not just from my experience, but because of what President David O. McKay once said. Man is a spiritual being, a soul, and at some period of his life, everyone is possessed with an irresistible desire to know his relationship to the infinite. There is something within him which urges him to rise above himself, to control his environment, to master the body and all things physical, and live in a higher and more beautiful world. That pull upward is far beyond what you would call a desire for self-improvement. When I felt it, I knew I was being urged to live so far above myself that I could never do it on my own. President McKay had it right. You feel an urging to rise above your natural self. What you have felt is an urging from your Heavenly Father to accept this invitation. Yea, come unto Christ, and be perfected in Him, and deny yourselves of all ungodliness. And if ye shall deny yourselves of all ungodliness, and love God with all your might, mind, and strength, then is His grace sufficient for you, that by His grace ye may be perfect in Christ. And if by the grace of God ye are perfect in Christ, ye can in no wise deny the power of God. And again, if ye by the grace of God are perfect in Christ, and deny not His power, then are ye sanctified in Christ by the grace of God, through the shedding of the blood of Christ, which is in the covenant of the Father, unto the remission of your sins, that ye become holy without spot. That urge to rise above yourself is a recognition of your need for the atonement to work in your life, and your need to be sure that it is working. After all you can do, after all your effort, you need confidence that the atonement is working for you and on you. You may feel that upward pull now. I did one afternoon when I came to understand, as I hadn't before, how much I need the atonement, what I could do to make it work in my life, and what evidence I could have that it was working. It happened during a devotional at Rick's College. I wasn't the speaker. I was sitting there, just behind and to the right of the speaker. I've still got the set of scriptures that I held that day. It still has the words in the margins that I wrote then, although the page and the book show signs of use. In my memory, the room that afternoon was almost as light as the sunshine, and just as warm. The speaker was Elder A. Theodore Tuttle of the 70. I suppose there was a spotlight on his face. Stages always seem light when you're on them. But the brightness was in more than what I saw. It was inside me that day. I think it happened because I walked into that room with the yearning President McKay says will come to everyone. And for me that day, it was irresistible. I was in the right place with the right preparation. I had been trying hard, and yet I wanted to know, isn't there something more I can do? And Elder Tuttle told me there was, and that I would need the atonement of Jesus Christ working in my life to go where I wanted to go. And so that afternoon lives on the pages of my scriptures and in my life. Elder Tuttle began by talking about how someone had passed this understanding on to him. He said he had taken a trip to South America on assignment with Elder Joseph Fielding Smith, then a member of the Council of the Twelve. That was in the days when you went to South America by ship. Elder Smith could have used the time to rest, and he could have let Elder Tuttle rest, but he didn't. He organized daily scripture study, sitting on the deck in those wooden slat chairs most of you have seen only in old movies. They read their scriptures together, and they discussed them, and they marked them. And so what I wrote in my scriptures, in the margins, was written by Elder Tuttle in his Doctrine and Covenants, on the ship's deck, as Elder Smith taught it to him. I can only imagine who passed it to Elder Smith, and now I'm passing it on to you. The page in which I wrote is the second page in section 19 of the Doctrine and Covenants, in the old edition of the Triple Combination. On the bottom of the page, in capital letters, is written the word, repentance. And then an arrow leads to a notation that reads, Greek word, to have a new mind. In the very back of my book, I had already written a list of words, gospel concepts, and for each one a key scripture. Doctrine and Covenants, section 19, became the place where I would ever after turn to find the network of scriptures on repentance that I got from Elder Tuttle's days of being tutored on the deck, sailing south. That was before the invention of the topical guide, which I suppose is why I don't build those networks anymore. But he did it for me. And so around the margins of that second page of section 19, I wrote 10 scriptural references I got that afternoon with his brief description of why they matter. Somehow he got them all taught and into my heart in less than an hour. He was a master teacher. I won't give you all those scriptures, but I will give you the few that have made the most difference. All the difference for me, in knowing how to reach for that something better you and I sometimes feel drawing us up. The first is not in the margin, but it is from the 19th section itself. I heard it that day with new meaning. It begins with the 15th verse. Therefore I command you to repent, repent, lest I smite you by the rod of my mouth, and by my wrath, and by my anger. And your sufferings be sore, how sore you know not, how exquisite you know not, yea, how hard to bear you know not, for behold, I, God, have suffered these things for all, that they might not suffer if they would repent, but if they would not repent, they must suffer, even as I. As he read those words that day, I felt the overwhelming suffering of the Savior. And then two things dawned on me. First, if I could not repent to qualify for his atonement for my sins, I must suffer to the limit of my power to suffer. And second, with all the requisite suffering of my own, with all I could bear, it would still not be enough. I would still be forever shut out of the only place where there will be the warmth of family, the family of my Heavenly Father whom I have loved and whom I miss, and that of my family here. Somehow I had gotten the idea that the choice was between repenting or not. And then I realized that whatever pain repentance might bring in this life, it was certainly no more than the pain I would face if I did not repent here, and yet that later pain could not lift me home. It could not bring the mercy I needed. A determination flowed into me, both to stay as far as I could from sin and to gain a confidence that my sins were being remitted. In that moment, The penalty for taking chances with sin or with forgiveness loomed larger than I had ever imagined it could. I wanted with all my heart to know both that the atonement was curing the effects of sin in me and that I was being strengthened against future sin. I wanted to know what I could do to gain assurance that I was on the path home. Specific steps to assure that the atonement is at work in your life will not always be the same. For some, at one point, it would be to see a bishop, a judge in Israel, to confess serious sin and to seek help. For another, it would be to accept baptism. But for everyone, at every stage of purification, there are constants. One is this: reception of the Holy Ghost is the cleansing agent, as the atonement purifies you. President Marion G. Romney taught, "Receiving the Holy Ghost is the therapy which effects forgiveness and heals the sin-sick soul." And the Savior said, "Now this is the commandment, repent all ye ends of the earth, and come unto me and be baptized in my name, that ye may be sanctified by the reception of the Holy Ghost, that ye may stand spotless before me at the last day." Moroni also spoke of being wrought upon and cleansed by the power of the Holy Ghost after baptism. That is a fact you can act on with confidence. You can invite the Holy Ghost companionship into your life, and you can know when he is there and when he withdraws. And when he is your companion, you can have confidence that the atonement is working in your life. Now you can make some choices today that will bring the Holy Ghost to you as your companion. You are called of God to serve his children. You may be called as a clerk or a home teacher or a visiting teacher. You are a son or daughter or a brother or sister. None of those are accidental calls. And each places you in service to invite someone to choose the right to come unto Christ. None of the people for whom you are responsible can be truly served without your bearing testimony in some way of the mission of Jesus Christ. You know that the mission of the Holy Ghost is to bear testimony of the Savior. When in faith and under assignment you go forth to do that, the Holy Ghost is your ally. The Savior said, "When the Comforter is come, whom I will send unto you from the Father, even the Spirit of truth, which proceedeth from the Father, he shall testify of me." You could this moment begin to think of those for whom you bear responsibility. If you do, and you do it with the intent to serve them, a face or a name will come to you. If you do something today and make some attempt to help that person come unto Christ, I cannot promise you a miracle, but I can promise you this. You will feel the influence of the Holy Ghost helping you, and you will feel approval. You will know that, for at least those minutes, the power of the Holy Ghost was with you. And you will know that some healing came into your soul, for the Spirit will not dwell in an unclean tabernacle. His influence cleanses. Not only is your feeling the influence of the Holy Ghost a sign that the atonement, the cure for sin, is working in your life, but you will also know that a preventative against sin is working. The effects of the atonement, the lack of pride, of envy, of malice, are a shield against temptation. The Savior taught that in another of those references written in the margin around my copy of section 19 of the Doctrine and Covenants. It directs me to the first verse in section 95 of the Doctrine and Covenants. "Verily thus saith the Lord unto you, whom I love, and whom I love I also chasten, that their sins may be forgiven. But with the chastisement I prepare a way for their deliverance in all things out of temptation, and I have loved you." I bear you my testimony that God loves you, and that he has prepared a way for your deliverance in all things out of temptation. In that verse, the Lord was announcing a chastisement because his people had not built his house as he had commanded. He called that a grievous sin. But the Lord taught that the chastisement that would prepare them to be forgiven would also produce a shield against temptation. The broken heart and contrite spirit that are the requirements of forgiveness are also its fruits. The very humility that is the sign of having been forgiven is protection against future sin. And it is by avoiding future sin that we retain a remission of the sins of the past. You may not know when you have been fully baptized with fire and with the Holy Ghost, but you can know you are inviting his presence. And you know when you are making his presence impossible. As you hear this, You may be determined to serve the Savior and thus invite the Spirit, or you might be tempted by some thought like this. Look, as long as you don't commit great sin, repentance isn't that hard. You just confess, take a little embarrassment, and you are clean again. That is a lie in at least two ways. First, I have never forgotten the voice of Elder Tuttle as he read this description of suffering for sin from Section 19 of the Doctrine and Covenants. Which suffering caused myself, even God, the greatest of all, to tremble because of pain, and to bleed at every pore, and to suffer both body and spirit. And would that I might not drink the bitter cup and shrink. It was about there that I wrote these words. Teach the people repentance hurts. You must never believe the lie that there is no pain from sin. You can be forgiven. The atonement is real. But President Kimball taught that if a person hasn't suffered, he hasn't repented. So true faith in the atonement of Jesus Christ, rather than leading you to try a little sin, will lead you to stay as far away from it as you can. That brings me to a second falsehood. It is this. As the world grows more wicked, it is only reasonable to expect to be overcome by temptation. That is not true either. We do not face so bleak a prospect. President George Albert Smith taught, he said it more than 60 years ago, but it is still true in our time and will be in the future, however dark the world becomes. There are two influences ever present in the world. One is constructive and elevating and comes from our Heavenly Father. The other is destructive and debasing and comes from Lucifer. We have our agency and make our own choices in life, subject to these unseen powers. There is a division line, well defined, that separates the Lord's territory from Lucifer's. If we live on the Lord's side of the line, Lucifer cannot come there to influence us. But if we cross the line into his territory, we are in his power. By keeping the commandments of the Lord, we are safe on his side of the line. But if we disobey his teachings, we voluntarily cross into the zone of temptation and invite the destruction that is ever present there. Knowing this, how anxious we should always be to live on the Lord's side of the line. End of quote. The increasing wickedness in the world should not make you more inclined to take chances, but less. By your choice of what you will do and what you won't do, you can place yourself in that territory where the Holy Ghost can be your companion. Now you may feel that I have given you only modest hope. You want to know, to be sure if possible, by some clear sign that your sins are remitted. So do I. But you and I know that President Ezra Taft Benson was telling the truth when he said, "For every Paul, for every Enos, and for every King Lamoni, there are hundreds and thousands of people who find the process of repentance much more subtle, much more imperceptible. Day by day, they move closer to the Lord, little realizing they are building a God-like life. They live quiet lives of goodness, service, and commitment. They are like the Lamanites, who the Lord said were baptized with fire and with the Holy Ghost, and they knew it not." As if he knew my concern and yours, to discern whether we are moving towards Christ, Elder Tuttle took me to another scripture. Like the others, this reference is written in the margin of Section 19 in my old copy of the Doctrine and Covenants. Here's all it says. Alma 5, 14, 15, 26 through 31. And then these words written very small. Born again and retaining remission. How do you know? How do you know? That was whispered to me after a state conference by a woman who had tears running down her cheeks. She said, "I've tried so long. I've done everything I know how. Why don't I feel the peace of forgiveness? I want to feel forgiven. I want to feel clean again. I want to feel that I can stay that way. How do I know?" It was asked in a letter that came to my desk recently. It was asked the other night on the phone in what began as a call about business. And with tears, a young man asked, "Well, how will I know? How do you know?" Alma the high priest raised that very question, and he answered it as he taught the people in Zarahemla. "And now, behold, I ask of you, my brethren of the church, have you spiritually been born of God? Have you received his image in your countenances? Have you experienced this mighty change in your hearts? Do ye exercise faith in the redemption of him who created you? Do you look forward with an eye of faith? and view this mortal body raised in immortality, and this corruption raised in incorruption, to stand before God to be judged according to the deeds which have been done in the mortal body? As Elder Tuttle read those words that day, I knew what I wanted. I wanted the Master's image in my countenance, perhaps not visible to others, but so that I might look forward with an eye of faith to that grand reunion. I wanted to have confidence that I would someday and somewhere hear the words, Come unto me, ye blessed, for behold, your works have been the works of righteousness upon the face of the earth. As Elder Tuttle moved over a page to read another verse, I wanted to hear how I would know that the atonement was working in my life. I wanted to know how to retain a remission of my sins. Here's what he read. Quote, Now behold, I say unto you, my brethren, if ye have experienced a change of heart, and if ye have felt to sing the song of redeeming love, I would ask, Can ye feel so now? Have ye walked, keeping yourselves blameless before God? Could ye say, if you were called to die at this time, within yourselves, that you have been sufficiently humble, that your garments have been cleansed and made white through the blood of Christ, who will come to redeem his people from their sins? Behold, are ye stripped of pride? I say unto you, if you're not, you're not prepared to meet God. Behold, ye must prepare quickly, for the kingdom of heaven is soon at hand, and such an one hath not eternal life. Behold, I say, is there one among you who is not stripped of envy? I say unto you that such an one is not prepared, and I would that he should prepare quickly, for the hour is close at hand, and he knoweth not when the time shall come, for such an one is not found guiltless. Again I say unto you, is there one among you that doth make a mock of his brother, or that heapeth upon him persecutions? Woe unto such an one, for he is not prepared, and the time is at hand that he must repent, or he cannot be saved. End of quote. Think of those words, humble, stripped of pride, stripped of envy, not making a mock of my brother, garments cleansed. Have you experienced the change of heart? I learned a long time ago that it is hard to know how you are doing in being born again and why it is not easy. Once as a bishop of a ward, I worked with a young man who had made great mistakes, but he had been moved by faith in the Lord Jesus Christ to make long and painful repentance. We were down to the weeks before he was to be married in the temple. I had long before forgiven him in the name of the church and had given him his temple recommend. But he remembered that I had said, The Lord will forgive you in his own time and in his own way. And now he was deeply concerned. He came to my office and said, You told me that the Lord would someday let me know that I was forgiven, but I am going to the temple to marry a wonderful girl. I want to be the best I can be for her. I need to know that I am forgiven, and I need to know now. Tell me how to find out. I said I would try. He gave me a deadline. As I recall, it was less than 2 weeks away. Fortunately, during that period of time, I went to Salt Lake City and found myself seeing Elder Spencer W. Kimball, then a member of the Quorum of the Twelve, at a social function. It was crowded, and yet he somehow found me. He walked up to me in the crowd and said, Hal, I understand that you are now a bishop. Do you have anything you would like to ask me? I said that I did, but I didn't think that was the place to talk about it. He thought it was. It was an outdoor party. My memory is that we went behind a shrub, and there had our interview. Without breaking confidences, I outlined the concerns and the questions of this young man in my ward. Then I asked Elder Kimball, How can he get that revelation? How can he know whether his sins are remitted? I thought Elder Kimball would talk to me about fasting or prayer or listening for the still small voice, but he surprised me. Instead, he said, Tell me something about the young man. I said, What would you like to know? And then he began a series of the most simple questions. Some of the ones I remember were, Does he come to his priesthood meetings? I said after a moment of thought, Yes. Does he come early? Yes. Does he sit toward the front? I thought for a moment and then realized to my amazement that he did. Does he home teach? Yes. Does he go early in the month? Yes, he does. Does he go more than once? Yes. I can't remember the other questions, but they were all like that, little things. Simple acts of obedience, of submission. And for each question, I was surprised that my answer was always yes. Yes, he wasn't just at all his meetings. He was early. He was smiling. He was there not only with his whole heart, but with the broken heart of a little child, as he was every time the Lord asked anything of him. and after I had said yes to each of his questions, Elder Kimball looked at me, paused, and then very quietly said, "There is your revelation." Sufficiently humble, stripped of pride, stripped of envy, never making a mock of his brother. When I went back to the young man and told him what I then knew, he accepted it. But he may have simply had to take my word for it. You see, it's hard to feel that you are sufficiently humble. If you did, you might not be. He went forward with his marriage. I've seen him since. To me, he still looks as he did on the front bench before a priesthood meeting. My guess is that he has retained the remission of his sins. I don't know if he knew then or if he knows now with the certainty he wanted, but I am sure of something. When that change of heart comes to me and to you, when we are cleansed and blameless before God, it will be because we have been made pure by the blood of Christ. And I know what I can and must do. I must be baptized by a servant of God holding the true priesthood. I must have received the gift of the Holy Ghost by the same power, and then I must have exercised faith in the Savior long enough and carefully enough that his grace will be sufficient for me. And I know at least one way to know what is happening in my life or in yours. You will have put yourself so often in the Master's service, bringing the cleansing companionship of the Holy Ghost, that you will be on the front row early, whenever and wherever the Master calls. It will be gradual enough that you may not notice. You will be humble enough that you may be reluctant to believe it is happening. But those with spiritual discernment who love you will know, and the Savior and our Heavenly Father will know, and that is enough. Here is another of those scriptures from Elder Tuttle, marked in the margin. It describes an evidence you and I can have that we are on the way to that better, higher life. For the natural man is an enemy to God, and has been from the fall of Adam, and will be forever and ever, unless he yields to the enticings of the Holy Spirit and putteth off the natural man, and becometh a saint through the atonement of Christ the Lord, and becometh as a child, submissive, meek, humble, patient, full of love, willing to submit to all things which the Lord seeth fit to inflict upon him, even as a child doth submit to his father. When I read that scripture, I see the face of that young man in the front row, early to his meeting. I pray that you and I will make the choices today and tomorrow, and as long as we live, that will bring the influence of the Holy Ghost into our lives in the service of the Master. I testify that as we do, we will feel the cleansing that comes through the Savior's atonement, and with it the confidence that we are coming unto him. And when we are there, with him and sanctified, we shall never hunger or thirst again. My hope is that you will put yourself in the way today where the Holy Ghost will go with you. A telephone call, a visit, or a letter you could write to one or more of the people God has asked you to serve would do that. I've promised you one miracle. You will feel the companionship of the Holy Ghost, but I have to warn you about expecting another miracle. Even with the help of the Holy Ghost, you may not say the words or give the service that will bring a mighty change in their lives. Remember that President McKay said that at some period in their lives, they will feel an irresistible desire to rise to a higher, more beautiful world. That may not be today, but go anyway, and go again. And when the time comes for those whom you serve, you will be there. You will be their friend, and you can testify to them that the longing they feel for something better is to come unto Christ. You can tell them how, and you will have been showing them how. I have one other plea, one other hope for you. Don't ignore the impulses that come to you to rise above yourself into a higher and more beautiful world. Growing up, getting educated, seeing the world, and almost everything that happens to you will push you towards saying to yourself, "Oh, that is just a dream. That's not possible. I could never change that much." You can. The Savior promised, "Come unto me, all ye that labor and are heavy laden, and I will give you rest." He can, and he will. I bear you my testimony that you can invite the Holy Ghost into your life, and because you have been promised that gift by authorized servants of God, he will come. I bear testimony that you can be cleansed by the power of the atonement. The yearning you felt for something better is a yearning to come unto Christ. This promise in section 19 of the Doctrine and Covenants is true. Learn of me and listen to my words. Walk in the meekness of my spirit, and you shall have peace in me. I testify that God lives. He is your Father. You want to go home. You want to be with him. The only way you can do so is to become clean and spotless. I bear you my testimony that Jesus is the Christ, that the atonement is real, and that the Holy Ghost will come to you as you go forward to serve the Lord with confidence and faith.
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4: What religion can do to help you get through the education today is to give you something to believe in, to give you some boundaries to live within, to show you what is right and wrong.
5: Okay, like for example, what kind of lies?
6: We are an increasingly secular society, and the extent to which we've cut ourselves off from religion may very well have fairly profound moral effects.
5: What are some other lies that you could tell about a friend?
7: Children need to be taught. We have been told that we have lost probably 2.5 generations where we haven't talked about character education in the schools. And now it's time that we take back our children and to teach them what it is to be a person of character.
5: Okay, can everyone read it for me?
8: Religion, which is connected with morality and which is connected with education, are really the basis on which the American system has to stand or fall, because the institutions will only take us so far, and a virtuous people is really the thing that keeps a country going.
5: That's a good example. Remember to apply it to your own life.
9: As a person becomes educated, that person acquires the tools of knowledge, information, and perhaps skills. For the individual to effectively use these tools toward the good of self and society, he or she must have a conscience. There must be a commitment to personal responsibility and character. Otherwise, the tools could be misused for a selfish and destructive end.
10: So one of our great goals is to find ways in which the entire educational process is pervaded with the messages of moral responsibility.
9: This is the Faith and Families Report, a public affairs program designed to address pertinent issues faced by today's families. This program is produced by The Church of Jesus Christ of Latter-day Saints. Theodore Roosevelt once said, "To educate a person in the mind, but not the morals, is to educate a menace to society." Historically, our country has a strong tradition of teaching moral values and eternal principles in our schools. However, during the past few decades, there has been an emphasis on separating church from state, and the moral education of our children has, for the most part, been eliminated from our public schools' curriculums. In our first report, we will look at what many educators, sociologists, and religious leaders are saying about this trend and how it has impacted our society.
4: We are a people that came here with religion as our soul and our heart.
11: Religion has always been a part of American history. According to Dana Brown, a school board member and community activist in the Los Angeles area, religious principles defined our country and people.
4: It's who we were. It's how we made our decisions. It's how we set up our government. It's everything that we were. The United States of America was a godly nation. Everything that we did was based on those godly principles.
11: The history of America is why Dr. Warren Nord, author of the book Religion and Education, believes it is important that students have some religious background. There must be perspective and a depth of understanding of our history to make sense of our contemporary culture.
6: It's not always easy to do, and certainly one can't understand an awful lot that's going on in the contemporary world. Civil rights, abortion, controversies over the family, sex roles, politics, national politics, without understanding a good deal about religion.
11: Nonetheless, when we turn to the textbooks circulating on most of today's campuses, there is very little to be found about religion. Nord thinks this is because many educators consider religion to be controversial.
6: An awful lot of educators are afraid of it. They're afraid of lawsuits from fundamentalist parents, from the ACLU, and I think on top of that, they don't quite know what's safe to say and what isn't safe to say. What are the constitutional constraints? When is one violating the law? Most educators haven't been themselves prepared by virtue of their educations to understand those things. I think most educators want to do what's right, but they don't know what's right when religion's at issue. As a result, they end up ignoring it.
11: However, this is only part of the story.
6: We have become increasingly secular, and I think the thrust of modern intellectual life is to leave religious ways of thinking about the world behind. Certainly, religion continues to shape an awful lot that we do, an awful lot that we think about the world. We ignore religious ways of thinking about the world because we've become as secular as we are. So that's part of the story. That's maybe even the larger part of the story, I think.
11: Dan Wakefield, author of numerous books, including Returning, A Spiritual Journey, refers to world history to prove religion's significance.
12: The world's literature comes out of religion. You know, I mean, going back to the Greeks, you know, the Greeks were trying to understand their life in terms of the gods and the influence of the gods. And you go to the Bible and the stories of like Joseph and his brothers, which have later been written in modern terms by great writers like Thomas Mann. Those themes and those issues keep on through history. The great art comes through religious ideas and concepts. So you go to any museum and the art of the Western world comes through religious ideas and concepts, and yet suddenly that whole idea became unfashionable. So look at our history, look at our literary and intellectual history, and see the role that religion has always played and the force it's always been. And I mean, history is meaningless without that.
11: Ignoring religion may provide a sense of neutrality about religion. However, for Dr. Nord, the only way to be neutral is to examine the different religious voices in our culture.
6: When we exclude those religious voices from the conversation, we're saying that's irrelevant. Well, if we exclude the religious voice from education, we are conveying to students the idea that religion is unimportant. One of the things that education does is tell us what's normal, what's normative, what's reasonable. But I would hold that one can't be an educated human being and without understanding what our religious traditions have to say about nature or society or human psychology.
4: Well, I see religion as the foundation. And what's happened in our society is we have removed that foundation. The foundation being that strong base in which you build your character, you build your life, you build your career. Everything that you're going to do rests on that foundation.
11: Dana Brown considers the removal of religion and religious values from our classrooms to be at the root of many of the problems teachers are encountering with their students. In many cases, as religion has been eliminated from schools, so has the teaching of basic values.
4: And now, here we are. We have kids that are disrespectful. They don't pick up after themselves. They're not accountable. When they make a mistake or they don't do well in school, it's a teacher's fault. I've heard kids call teachers names that they should be expelled for, and teachers do nothing. They're afraid. They don't know what the parents are like. They don't know if they're going to be supported if they do something about it. It's a I deserve it generation, you know. It's whatever I want, I deserve. And I'm going to do it no matter what you think, because it's my right. So here we are now, and it's time. It's time to put it back or we're going to lose it.
11: Relying upon the roots of religious values is a crucial step towards reclaiming what Brown believes we are losing.
4: What religion can do to help you get through the education today is to give you something to believe in, to give you some boundaries to live within, to show you what is right and wrong. And it gives you a strength to combat the world. The things that are thrown at you, telling you this is right and this is right, you know it's not, because you have that religious foundation that you know the truth, you know what's right, you know what is right for you and how you should treat them and how they should treat you. And someone isn't treating you right, you know what's right and wrong, so you can make better decisions.
11: Dr. Warren Nord agrees.
6: I suppose the most important thing about understanding religion is the sense it gives students of who they are and why our culture is the way it is. What's important in our lives? What is ultimately meaningful? Religions have historically provided answers to those questions, and unless students have some sense of those answers, they aren't educated. They are, in a sense, rudderless.
11: For Dana Brown, the importance of including eternal principles in education has taken on a personal significance. 15 years ago, Brown embarked upon a personal study of the Bible. She felt she had gone back to college.
4: I learned so much about being a person of good character. It just made it all fit. It was like the piece of the puzzle that was missing in my life. No matter what I did, I couldn't make it work. But when I added that one piece that was missing, the religious part of my being, it finally all fit. It gave me purpose. It gave me a vision. Scripture says, without a vision, we perish. That vision is what's been missing in the last 30 years, I believe, and I see we are perishing. And it is paramount that now at this time in our lives, we recognize that vision has got to come back into focus. We've got to refocus our eyes on what is important, and that is religion in our lives.
11: This is the Faith and Families Report.
9: When prayer in public classrooms was declared unconstitutional in 1962, the practice of eliminating any hint of religious teachings was set into motion. In many cases, this included abandoning teaching moral values. Today, many educators are pointing to this broad distinction, which has been drawn between church and the public school system. It is a reason why many youth have a lack of respect for authority and resist being accountable for their actions. In response, schools throughout the country are implementing programs in their curriculums that teach students basic values. For our next report, we traveled to an elementary school in the West to observe a successful values-based program.
13: Nestled against the base of the Rocky Mountains is the picturesque city of Salem, Utah. This is a quiet rural community with no stoplights or heavy traffic. Its downtown section consists of a one-story building, volunteer fire department, church, and Salem Elementary School. It is 8:45 on a Monday morning. The Salem students are gathering in their classrooms when the school's principal, Ken Nielsen, is heard over the PA system.
14: Good morning, everyone. We hope you had a great weekend. We have a number of announcements to make at this time. If you please listen carefully.
13: It is during these announcements that Nielsen introduces the citizenship topic of the week. I am trustworthy and honest.
14: To be honest means to tell the truth exactly like it is and not exaggerating it or changing it to make it sound different. Learning to realize the value of honesty is a very important thing that we do in this life.
13: The citizenship topic is an ongoing program that started about 5 years before Ken Nielsen became the school's principal. Nielsen was so impressed with the program, he opted to keep it in place.
15: It's just good to be able to talk to kids about the kinds of things that they ought to be doing and emulating in their lives. It creates an atmosphere in the school that is more conducive to learning. It allows us, when we discipline kids, to have common ground. We can tell them, well, we've talked about this before, and we can be a little more positive in our discipline because of that. It's not like we only talk about those things when kids are in trouble. We can take a little more of a proactive approach and talk about the positive things that we want them to do.
13: When Nielsen finishes the announcements, each teacher is encouraged to take a few minutes to discuss the week's topic with their class.
5: Okay, Mr. Nielsen gave some really good examples this morning over there to come, what that means.
16: I
5: am honest and trustworthy. What does that mean to you in your life?
16: Oh, I don't tell lies about people.
5: Okay, like for example, what kind of lies?
13: In Dorothy Chan's third grade class, emphasis is placed on the children to personalize the concepts using I instead of you when discussing the week's topic.
17: They always use you, you, you, you. And so I've turned it around and said, okay, you have to use I because you're applying it to your life. And it's not what you're telling someone else to do. This is for you to learn. You have to take responsibility for what you do and your actions. And so we've been working on that, and a lot of them have started taking responsibility.
13: Not a great deal of class time is spent discussing the week's topic. However, throughout the week, the concept is woven into various class and school activities. Many teachers have their students write about the concept in journals. Mr. Nielsen stops students in the hallway and plays a citizenship game with them.
14: Do you know the citizenship topic this week?
16: I am honest and trustworthy.
14: Great. I'll have to give you a treasure box slip for that.
18: Every Monday we get one. And the principal sometimes asks you what it is, and if they get it right, they get a slip, and they get to bring it to Mr. Nielsen, and then they get a pick out of a prize box.
19: You got it. Great. Okay, you get a treasure box that...
13: Justin, age 10, and his classmate Christy, also 10, both seem to recognize the value of the citizenship program.
18: To be honest and trustworthy, and that so you'll be good when you're doing it and listen. So you tell the truth, like, when you're checking your own test, so you don't cheat and don't look off your friend's papers, so you learn more.
20: It's pretty cool. You gotta be honest, so you're more aware of what the teacher's teaching you. They help us by kind of respecting each other. It's kind of hard to describe it. You respect each other, you kind of just watch out for each other.
13: The citizenship values taught each week naturally work with the values most of the children learn at church. Salem has a strong religious tradition, which, as Dorothy Chan has observed, has resulted in many of her students correlating the lessons they learn on Sunday at church with the values they discuss Monday morning at school.
17: Because a lot of them do go to church on Sundays, and so sometimes on Monday morning, it depends on the topic for the week, but they'll say, yesterday in church I learned this. And I'm like, oh, well, that's neat. Try not to really focus on it, but because a lot of them do go to church, it influences them a lot, I can tell.
21: I think it does have quite a little bit of an influence, because children in a religious community where the children are taught to be kind to others at home and in their church and here at school, everybody's reinforcing everyone else.
13: Cheryl Jones has taught kindergarten for 18 years. During this time, she has experienced significant community support and is a believer in the benefits of a strong moral base in the community.
21: I feel like if the community and the family and the schools all work together, then we can make good citizens and a kinder, happier people as they grow up. And if we don't do that, I think we're shirking our duties.
13: As Joan sits in her classroom during a brief break, she admits some people do not think school is the place to teach values.
21: So sometimes we hesitate to do that, but yet if they don't feel that same safety, that same security, that same love in school that they feel other places, then there's not a consistency there that little kindergarten children, I feel, need to have.
13: Jones says that if she is to be successful as a teacher, she must establish favorable learning conditions.
21: I find that when we teach them to be honest and teach them to be kind to one another, then we have a better class and a better learning climate. They're not focusing on themselves as much as they're focusing on what I'm saying and what's being taught here in the classroom.
13: For Principal Ken Nielsen, the positive environment created through their citizenship program has convinced him how significant positive values are to education.
15: Well, I believe that all of those values, the patience, cooperation, respect, attention, those powerfully impact learning, because how a person feels when they're in the school setting, you know, certainly determines to a great extent the effectiveness of the learning that takes place there. If we don't feel good, we don't feel safe, if we don't feel happy and well-adjusted, then we're not going to learn nearly as well, no matter how good the instruction is. And that's why I think a climate of good feeling, goodwill, security, in emotional as well as physical senses are all important and have to be there for children to learn.
9: You are listening to the Faith and Families Report, the public affairs program focusing on how religion impacts important issues faced by today's families. On this edition, we're discussing education and religion. Historically, ecclesiastical leaders have instigated the establishment of many institutions of higher education. Throughout the world, we find universities and colleges with religious roots. Trinity College in Ireland, Cambridge University in England, Harvard, Princeton, Baylor, and Notre Dame in the United States, just to name a few. Over the years, many of these institutions have become increasingly secular, leaving only a few who have held fast to their religious origins and who support programs which combine secular with spiritual education. One such institution is Brigham Young University in Provo, Utah, located 45 miles south of Salt Lake City. For our final report, we look at what this university's combination of the secular with the spiritual means to its students and their education.
0: In 1875, Brigham Young, the prophet leader of the Latter-day Saint people and governor of the Utah Territory, established the Brigham Young Academy in the small settlement of Provo. Originally, there were 29 students and one teacher, Carl Mazur. He had been charged by Brigham Young to teach every subject under the direction and guidance of the Gospel of Jesus Christ. After 21 years of financial struggles, the Church of Jesus Christ of Latter-day Saints incorporated the school, and in 1903, the institution became known as Brigham Young University. Today, there are 27,000 students with 5,000 staff and faculty.
1: I think BYU is sort of a mix between a research university and a small liberal arts college. Our biggest focus here is undergraduate teaching, but we also really encourage our

0: intellect and the spirit.
1: And what we're trying to do here at BYU is to educate both. We want to give our students an absolutely world-class academic education. We want that melded and integrated very tightly with the education of their spirit. And so we're really looking at the totality of the human being, physical, spiritual, and mental.
0: Educating the whole person is at the foundation of the university's philosophy.
2: At BYU, not only are intellectual and academic pursuits important, but also finding ways in which the spiritual life, the whole person, can come together.
0: Bruce Christensen, former president of the public broadcasting system, is the dean of the Department of Fine Arts and Communication. He sees the focus on the whole person as one of the elements that sets BYU apart from most other universities.
2: One of the interesting things at BYU, and I think unique about BYU, is the fact that we pay attention to the whole person, but we pay attention in not only the sort of temporal time frame that we're in, the here and now, but also the eternal. That means our focus on what we teach has elements that go, what we believe, will be beyond this life. We believe that we will take into our next existence whatever degree of intelligence, enlightenment, understanding we gain here. So our job, our work, is to try to make the time we're in now fit with the eternal. When you put all of that together, you then have a unique education that deals with what we believe is the whole person.
0: Dr. Terrence Olson, a professor of family sciences at Brigham Young University, thinks that the world's impression of the university's approach to education does not always reflect what the BYU programs are trying to achieve.
3: I think the world's view of BYU from the outside does not always match what we are on the inside. We're trying not just to put the spiritual dimension and the educational dimension together. We're trying to say that a quality life depends on your spiritual commitments. And so sacred things are fundamental. And it's out of living true to the sacred that our education means something. In fact, some of us even think that by honoring your spiritual commitments, you enhance your learning. You do more in understanding the various disciplines and fields by being true to your moral sensibilities than if you were not. We think that knowledge without morality or ethical action is a dangerous thing, frankly, that people who gain knowledge without moral commitments use their knowledge as weapons of destruction, if you will, rather than as tools of understanding or of promoting the well-being of a society. We want our students to be good citizens. We think the spiritual domain being fundamental is what makes good citizens. We want our students to honor that.
0: Some critics contend that with everyone following the same doctrines and faith at BYU, it's difficult to have much diversity of ideas. Student Winston Wilkinson.
4: From what I understood, the school wasn't that diverse, but what I found out was the students were pretty accepting of different cultures and different backgrounds, and that's made it pretty fun and really easy to get along and be accepted here.
0: Dixie Matludi, a black student from South Africa, says her experience has been one of acceptance and love.
5: I think the unique spirit in this campus is mainly about the people and how they react to each other, how everyone is kind of looking out to each other.
6: Diversity has a unique role in education.
0: Dr. Kate Kirkham is an associate professor of organizational behavior at Brigham Young University.
6: What I hope we're helping our students understand is that diversity means valuing the different populations who could be in an institution, making sure there are no barriers to someone who wants to come here and study and learn, making sure our education process treats men and women equally. Then we want them to understand that who we are brings a different lens to some of the problems and issues. And thirdly, I think we want to appreciate the diversity of ideas. This is an institution that says we want to respect gospel commandments, but we want to explore the rich difference in our agency, our insight, and our scholarship around other issues.
0: Dr. Terrence Olson points to religious principles as the catalyst for students and faculty respecting one another's differences.
3: Having taught at other universities, one of the things that BYU represents to the world for me is a commitment not just to excellence, which I have found in other places, but a commitment to the human ideals of love, sacrifice, charity, forgiveness. We can honor our God and allow students here who are not LDS to honor their God without recrimination. In fact, we would honor people honoring their commitments.
0: One of the commitments students are encouraged to make is to become actively engaged in service. Etched in stone at the university's entrance are the words, "Enter to learn, go forth to serve." Dr. Paul Cox.
1: I taught for a while.

0: At an Eastern university, which was a lovely place, but I noticed the students there would do high profile but low significant service. They'd march around the university yard carrying candles to protest something or other, and I think that's a worthwhile thing to do. When I came to BYU, I'd find the students banding together on a Saturday and going and completely painting a widow's house. I don't know if that translates into leadership in the sort of corporate world, but it certainly to me translates into leadership in terms of transforming the world.
1: It gives you more perspective on life and what your goals are.
2: Student Scott Hawes.
1: My experience has been from my professors, they're not only trying to talk with me about my professional career, but they want me to go out and be successful in the world in all areas and to be able to contribute to society in many different ways and be a well-rounded person.
2: Winston Wilkinson.
3: I believe you can go to any other school and get a good education, but to come to BYU and to be in an economics class or history class and to be able to tie in religion is amazing to me, and it helps you understand what your role is in life, and it helps you just understand life, and it's been interesting how that's worked.
2: Egyptologist Dr. Wilfred Griggs believes that one benefit from any university experience is being able to encounter other cultures, new theories, and sometimes other periods of man's history. These encounters allow students to look forward to the future with an expanded vision of our world. However, everything a student learns has to be put into a context. Griggs considers religious universities unique in that they offer students the opportunity to put their newfound knowledge into a spiritual as well as intellectual context. However, he adds a word of caution.
4: I sometimes think that we believe that just being here makes us unique, but it isn't passive. We have to strive for the uniqueness, and we have to understand that we typically are not uniquely better scholars. If there's an added dimension, it has to be found somewhere else, and that somewhere else has to be in the personal inspiration that we can seek for and receive. Other than that, we're just another school.
2: Dr. Leslie Norris, the internationally recognized Welsh poet, is a professor of English at Brigham Young University. Norris, not a member of the Latter-day Saint faith, offers these final observations of what the university's religious orientation means to its students.
5: I find almost complete communion here, which I missed in other places. I find an interest in the individual which is rewarding. I like the way in which I don't have to work for a spirit of community between the students and myself, and I enjoy very much the fact that they're very bright young people. That keeps me alert. I don't know that I could define a whole person. Totally flawed myself. I don't know that I could even recognize a whole person. But I do see that the ideal is necessary. I do see that the possibility of the whole person is necessary. And in this way, I think that the services which exist for students seem to me to be as perfect as they can be managed in an imperfect world. So that within the huge community of the university, smaller communities are built up.
2: This is the Faith and Families Report.
6: For centuries, religion has been a natural part of education, except in recent years. Many educators and scholars are claiming that the elimination of religious values has resulted in a moral decline in our children. In schools where secular lessons are taught in conjunction with religious principles and values, the atmosphere for learning is improved. Students benefit by being able to put their education into a moral and spiritual perspective. You have been listening to the Faith and Families Report. On this edition, we've discussed education and religion. This program was produced by The Church of Jesus Christ of Latter-day Saints. For a written transcript, write the Radio Faith and Families Report, 15 East South Temple, Salt Lake City, Utah, 84150.
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8: Joining us for Youth Voices. I'm Elise, and I'll be leading our youth panel discussion today on entertainment and the media. Joining me in studio today are Bailey, Kai, Audrey, McKay, and Allison via telephone. Thanks for joining us.
9: Yeah.
10: Yep. Great to be here.
8: Let's start out with each of you telling us where you are from and how old you are.
9: I'm Bailey Loftus. I'm from Lehigh, Utah, and I'm 12 years old.
10: I'm Kai Karch, and I'm from Harrisville, Utah, and I'm 15.
11: I'm Audrey Bramwell, and I'm from Kaysville, Utah. I am 14.
12: I'm McKay Johnson. I'm from Eagle Mountain, Utah, and I'm 15 years old.
13: I'm Allison Wilson, and I'm from Lady Lake, Florida, and I'm 16.
8: And I'm Elise Carnahan. I'm also from Kaysville, Utah, and I am 15. All right, let's get started. Do you personally believe that whatever you read or listen to has an effect on you?
12: Oh, absolutely. I don't know if you've ever noticed, but when you're like outside and it's sunny or if it's overcast, that kind of affects your mood, right? Well, I think it's the same thing with the media, you know, if it's kind of dark, edgy stuff, it'll make you have a bad mood, it'll affect you spiritually, and in the same way, good stuff will make you have a good mood.
8: I personally have music, certain music that I listen to whenever I'm feeling sad or whenever I'm feeling happy, and I think it totally affects my mood. And so I think if you want to be in a good mood, then don't listen to, you know, sad, dark music. Try to listen to upbeat, uplifting music.
10: Yeah, so listen to the music that has the kind of feeling that you want to feel like.
13: And I just thought it was kind of interesting, like, you know, how you're like the people you hang around. Well, you're like the media that you hang around. I mean, if you look at really uplifting and wholesome things, then that's who you'll become. But if you look at bad stuff, you'll be tempted to go that way as well.
8: Does good entertainment help you have good thoughts and make righteous choices? And then vice versa, with bad entertainment helping you make bad choices?
12: Yeah, I have experienced that a lot, actually. I'll have friends who will be in a bad mood or something, and I'll be like, hey, you know, what's up? Why are you so angry or whatever? And they'll be like, well, you know, this happened, and I was also listening to this song. Oh, I see.
8: Exactly. It's been said that your thoughts kind of dictate your actions. And so if you have a bad song running through your head, I mean, that's what you're thinking about. So as a result, your actions might not be exactly what you want.
10: Yeah, and also, like, entertainment that you watch and, like, listen to and stuff, it will stay in your mind. And if you listen to funny quotes and things, it'll help relieve tension and stuff.
11: Yeah, I think also when you watch movies or anything and it's maybe violent or just rude, it might go through your mind that maybe it's okay to do that in certain situations, but it's really not, so.
12: Well, yeah, because all this stuff becomes popularized and, you know, the world makes us think, you know, that's okay. It's all right. They do it in the movie.
8: Just because it has a cool beat or whatever. Well, the For Strength of Youth booklet teaches us about this topic, and it states, whatever you read, listen to, or look at has an effect on you. Good entertainment will help you to have good thoughts and make righteous choices. It will allow you to enjoy yourself without losing the spirit of the Lord. While much entertainment is good, some of it can lead you away from righteous living. Offensive material is often found in websites, concerts, movies, music, video cassettes, DVDs, books, magazines, pictures, and other media. Satan uses such entertainment to deceive you by making what is wrong and evil look normal and exciting. It can mislead you into thinking that everyone is doing things that are wrong. Have you ever felt like you have lost the spirit after watching something?
9: Yeah, I was watching a movie once, and there was just this part in it that I couldn't get out of my mind, and it was just made me feel really terrible, and I didn't want to watch it. I haven't watched it since.
11: Yeah, my family, it was just me and my little siblings, and we were watching a movie once, and we thought it was going to be really cool, and we were really excited to watch this movie, but when we were watching it, there were some things in there that just made us go ugh inside, and we skipped through it really fast, but we decided after that we'd be much more careful what we watched, and we've been careful since then.
13: Well, we have a DVD player that cuts all of the bad stuff out, like language and bad scenes, and I don't really ever watch DVDs without it anymore, just because we like to keep it clean. Helps keep the spirit in the house.
8: Yeah, and there have been certain times when my family has rented movies I mean, my parents go out, you know, on a date or whatever, yeah, and it's just me and the siblings, and we're watching a movie about a dog or something. And then all of a sudden, there's all these bad scenes in it, and we turn it off. And then the feeling afterward, it's, like, empty and kind of awkward. And you're like, okay, what do I do now? And so usually when that happens to us, because it's happened more than once, we call our parents, and we're like, okay, this is what just went down. And they'll be like, okay, go play him on the piano or something to get a good vibe back in the house. But yeah, you definitely feel like, I don't know, empty after you see something like that.
12: I think especially you have to be careful when you're like watching a movie at any sort of party or get together with friends. I was
14: especially then.
12: Yeah, I have a friend who's not LDS, but she's been a good friend of mine for quite a few years, and I went to an end of school party of hers once, and we were all having a good time and stuff, and she's a good person, you know, she has mostly the same standards, but it started getting later, and we put in this movie, and, you know, I looked at the rating, it was PG-13, I thought it would be all right, we started watching it, and it didn't feel good, I kind of felt kind of sick, and there were some people at the party who, as they were watching this movie, they would start doing stuff that was not quite in accordance with what we believe.
9: Yeah, that can definitely affect what you do too, the bad media.
8: Because it just affects the feeling if you have it playing.
10: That's also a thing you can do if you don't have a magical DVD player that like cuts everything out. You can just look at the rating and it says like what it has in it.
8: But I have seen some PG movies that should have been
9: PG-13.
8: Yeah. PG-13.
14: Another way to check and see if a movie is really worth watching is to look online and look at all the reviews and see.
12: Yeah,
9: there's
12: some really good review sites out there that will say like exactly what is in the movie. And you can get your parents to screen it too.
8: The Strength for Youth booklet talks about this too. And they say, do not attend, view, or participate in entertainment that is vulgar, immoral, violent, or pornographic in any way. Do not participate in entertainment that in any way presents immorality or violent behavior as acceptable. How does watching sexually enticing entertainment affect us?
12: I think when it's like in the popular mainstream stuff, it'll make kids think that being sexually promiscuous is all right, it's acceptable, it's completely normal, which is not true. It just drives away the spirit.
8: And I also know that if anything, ladies, when you see a super attractive guy, you know, kissing another girl, it at least kind of gets you curious, like, oh, well,
14: what does that feel like?
8: He's attractive. He should be kissing me. I mean, it really, I don't know. I think it just makes a curiosity in you that you really shouldn't even worry about.
10: It also makes it so it's like procreation. It's not such a sacred thing, which it is, and it should
12: be. Yeah, it degrades it.
10: Yeah. And also, yeah, it degrades women and things.
14: Makes them seem less important, like they're just there to use. And that's not true. We're women and are special as well as men because we're created equal.
10: Yeah, I think also that like when you get on the internet, you should have a purpose when you're getting on that. And you shouldn't just get on there and surf the web when you're bored or something.
14: My dad made an announcement to my family, announcing a new family rule, which I had no clue that we were supposed to do. But he said, okay, guys, the rule is in this family, if you're going to get onto the web, you have to have a specific purpose and you have to tell it to me. And I'm like, oh, man, that's lame. But then I got on and I told them. And that's actually a really good safety precaution because, you know, if you're bored, you come across something and you're just looking for something. If it's a bad thing that you come across, then you might think, oh, that's really cool, and try to look into it more rather than if you had a purpose and you come across something bad and you realize, you know, I probably never even want to do that anyway. And just don't do it.
12: Yeah, just random surfing is not going to end up in good places probably.
10: If you're bored, just go outside and do something fun. Come on.
8: Exactly. In For the Strength of Youth booklet, it states, depictions of violence often glamorize vicious behavior. They offend the spirit and make you less able to respond to others in a sensitive, caring way. They contradict the Savior's message of love for one another. Many people justify violence in the media, saying that they themselves could never be violent. But how could the violence affect us?
12: I don't know about girls, but I think for guys, when we go and watch some really cool action superhero movie and the guy's all 6'4" and he's super buff and he's just super awesome. He's got all the lady friends and stuff and everything, you know. It can make guys act all like tough guy and try to be like the person in the movie.
8: And I think if anything, if you watch it over a period of time, it kind of desensitizes you.
11: Yeah.
8: And you kind of get numb and you're like, oh, it's not that much blood. I mean, I've seen worse. You know what I mean? Where really, it's violence, period. End of story. There is often some question about evaluating our entertainment choices by rating. Let's listen to the words of the Prophet, President Ezra Taft Benson.
15: Consider carefully the words of the Prophet Alma to his Aaron's son Coriantonr. Forsake your sins and go no more after the lusts of your eyes. The lust of your eyes. In our day, what does that expression mean? Movies, television programs, and video recordings that are both suggestive and lewd. Magazines and books that are obscene and pornographic. We counsel you, young men, not to pollute your minds with such degrading matter. For the mind through which this filth passes is never the same afterwards. Don't see R-rated movies or vulgar videos or appreciate or participate in any entertainment that is immoral, suggestive, or pornographic. Don't listen to music that is degrading.
8: How do you personally decide what movies or TV shows to watch?
9: I check the rating.
11: The websites that are out there that we can use.
13: Whenever my family's watching a TV show or something, we change the channel at the first cuss word. So, you know, you don't really have to sit and listen to any more of it. Just move on. Because, I mean, no show is worth anything like that.
12: We have a policy in my house that just absolutely no R-rated movies. And, you know, even with PG-13 or PG or whatever rating it is, we always listen to critics that have been reliable in the past, who kind of share the same values. And we look on the websites that list, like, every little tidbit of what's in the movie.
8: When I want to see a movie, I usually talk to my aunt, who is a huge movie buff, and her standards are exactly the same as mine, if not higher. And she always has really good stuff to say about movies. She'll be like, oh, I walked out of this one, so don't see it. Or, yeah, I love this one. It was great. And so I think if you talk to someone you trust about the movies, then they might have a lot to say to affect your choice.
10: So with my family, like if a movie's a certain rating, then my parents have to watch it first before we can watch it to make sure that it's not bad.
12: I think another thing you can do is pray about it, and if you just don't feel good about it. I mean, sometimes you can tell from the preview whether it's going to be good or bad. You can just tell from the feeling you get.
11: Yeah, and sometimes those commercials for movies are just like, whoa, what was that? And then you definitely know.
9: Oh,
11: that's
9: yeah.
11: Probably not something I want to watch.
12: Yeah.
8: Exactly. How do you handle situations where friends want you to watch something or do something that you don't?
9: If you don't want to do it, you tell them your standards. And if they still insist on watching it, you walk away and say no.
12: You know, if you still want to hang out with your friends, maybe they don't know your standards, you could suggest something different that's more appropriate. You know, and if they're LDS friends, you should remind them of what their values should be. And, you know, if all else fails, then leave.
8: I think in the first place, you should probably have friends with relatively the same standards as you.
9: Yeah.
8: I mean, they're not all going to be LDS, but there's good people out there who aren't.
11: Yeah, definitely.
8: And then if that doesn't work, you know, then you've decided beforehand that you're not going to watch this movie or you're not going to do this. And so remove yourself. How do you stand up for your standards without offending the people with you or making them feel like you're judging them?
11: Just say that you want to do something else without really making it sound like, oh, this is just terrible that we're all here doing this. Maybe say, you know, I think I'd rather go and watch this movie. Just kind of make it kind of like a comment, but make yourself heard so that they know. But then just kind of say, I think I'd rather go do this instead of, can we please just turn this off right now?
10: There's a quote by President Hinckley. It's disagree without being disagreeable. So that's basically what you do.
12: Don't try to preach to them, but at the same time, try to urge them in a different direction.
8: Yeah, I feel like by all means, don't try to preach to them, but make it clear that you will not move. You won't budge from where you are and where you stand and where you know your standards are.
9: I think you should say it without making them feel like they're a bad person for doing this, but maybe think of something else, a different option. Like, instead of watching this movie, let's go make brownies instead, or let's go do something that's better to do, but without making them feel like they're a terrible person.
12: Yeah, it's really just like in the wording. If you change a word up here or there in how you make it known to them that you don't want to do this, then you can do it without offending them, or you can do it and they'll be offended. So it's just in how you word it.
10: Just make sure they know your standards and don't falter.
8: For the Strength of Youth teaches, have the courage to walk out of a movie or video party, turn off a computer or television, change a radio station, or put down a magazine if what is being presented does not meet Heavenly Father's standards. Do these things even if others do not. Let your friends and family know that you are committed to keeping God's standards. You have the gift of the Holy Ghost, which will give you strength and help you make good choices. Next, let's talk about the internet and music. Elder M. Russell Ballard said, "The internet can be used to proclaim the gospel of Jesus Christ and can just as easily be used to market the filth and sleaze of pornography. Computer applications like iTunes can be used to download uplifting and stirring music or the worst kind of antisocial lyrics full of profanity. Social networks on the web can be used to expand healthy friendships as easily as they can be used by predators trying to trap the unwary. That is no different from how people choose to use television or movies or even a library. Satan is always quick to exploit the negative power of new inventions, to spoil and degrade, and to neutralize any effect for good. Make sure that the choices you make in the use of new media are choices that expand your mind, increase your opportunities, and feed your soul." What do you do when you like the beat of a song or you like to dance to it, but it has questionable lyrics?
10: I think if you can, you should change the song.
12: I think if most of the subject material in the song, well, if all of the subject material in the song is appropriate, and maybe there's one word, then you can get a version of the song that doesn't have that word, possibly. And if it's bad enough, just don't listen to it.
8: I think you have to be honest with yourself and kind of ask yourself, does this song help me keep my values? Or is it something that doesn't? And if it doesn't, there's thousands of songs out there, and a majority of them have a nice beat with good lyrics. And so you don't have to settle for the newest one. I mean, wait 2 weeks and there'll be another one, I'm sure.
12: And you asked, what do you do when you like the beat of the song or you like to dance to it? Well, if you know a drummer, or like I'm a drummer, I can take the beat from that song and just play it without music. And then people can dance to it.
8: Do you think listening to one song can help or hinder you feeling the Spirit?
9: Take two different songs, one that has a good beat and good lyrics, and then you take a different song, which uses terrible language, even though it has a good beat, and listening to the two of them, you can tell which ones make you want to be happy or which ones make you want to just don't do anything.
11: When we listen to music that's really good and helps us all through the day, it really just helps us realize what we want in the long run. Because if we listen to good music that really helps us feel great, rather than music that just makes us feel yucky, we're really helping our minds stay clear so that we can always have those good things going through our minds instead of the things that we would not really want to think about even just for a little while we're listening to the bad song.
12: I think that music is more powerful than speech. If I'm sitting in sacrament meeting, I usually don't cry, but if I am going to cry, it's going to be during the music because it stirs my inner feelings more than a spoken word will, even if the person talking is a great speaker. And I don't know exactly why that is. It could just be because we associate the words that we're singing or hearing with that music.
13: Music is a great motivator. Like, we have early morning seminary over here, and sometimes the only way I can get out of bed is singing, like, Praise to the Man or something, just a really happy, upbeat song, and that usually helps get me through the day.
9: I love to sing hymns during the day. I have my favorite hymns that are memorized, and I just love to sing them during the day because they're so upbeat, and they just make me feel good.
11: Well, I have a friend, and for one of her projects in personal progress, she went through all of her music on her iPod, and she just deleted all the ones that weren't clean that she thought were just not good for her. And I thought that's really cool. She kind of just took charge there. She got rid of what she thought wasn't good, and I think it's really helped her.
16: In not my current ward, but one I lived in a few years ago, we had this thing with the youth where the bishop would give you $5 if he could go through your iPod and see absolutely nothing questionable. And it's kind of silly now that I think about it, but it was fun. And it really got us all thinking, wow, on Wednesday, if my bishop goes through this, will he be able to listen to that song? Or will I feel awkward with him listening to that song and uncomfortable? And I don't know, I think that kind of helped having that. Elder Spencer J. Condy of the Second Quorum of the 70 states, often we hear people comment on different entertainments, and we will hear something like, this tape by the Dirty Gym Socks has 10 good songs and only 2 bad ones. Or, it was a great movie or video with only 2 or 3 bad scenes. The real question is not whether heavy metal is worse than hard rock, or whether certain TV programs are worse than certain movies. If we wish to avoid being poisoned spiritually, we must ask, is this music, movie, TV show, or literature ungodly? For example, does it leave me feeling unworthy to approach my Heavenly Father in sincere prayer? How do you balance being up on the latest TV shows, movies, and songs with choosing wholesome entertainment?
12: For me, it doesn't really matter if I'm staying up to date on the latest, greatest, whatever. You know, I just like the stuff that I like, and I like the stuff that reflects the values of the church and my values, so.
11: You could realize that maybe that new stuff is really cool, but maybe it isn't the best for you. So maybe you could find just the good things that have recently come out, or just the good songs, and listen to those so that you can be up to date on the good things.
10: And sometimes you can't be up to date with everything because there's so much stuff out there that people find cool and stuff, and a lot of it isn't very good.
13: And good music and good TV shows never get old, you know?
12: There's a TV show that I really love, and I could watch any episode a million times and not get tired of it, you know? It's uplifting, it's happy, good stuff.
11: I definitely noticed that at my house, I have my younger siblings, they just love repeating things that they hear on TV shows or anything, and just the good things. They'll always be quoting from their favorite movies and reenacting scenes because we're all drama queens over there, but they just love those fun things. They're just the fun little things that they like to do.
16: True to the Faith states, pornography is any material depicting or describing the human body or sexual conduct in a way that arouses sexual feelings. How would you explain to others why pornography is bad?
13: Our bodies are temples. We don't really own them. We've been lent them, in our mortal lives. So it's really not ours to, quote-unquote, show off. So we might as well show respect for something the Lord has given us.
12: Pornography depicts something very sacred and totally, degrades it, makes it seem unimportant, devalues it. It arouses people's feelings, which should only be felt between a husband and wife, and it's addictive. There have been people quoted as saying it's more addictive than the worst kinds of heroin and meth and all sorts of nasty drugs.
16: And I think, for one, it's super demeaning to that individual.
11: Definitely.
16: I mean, there's no respect in it at all.
11: Yeah, that's that person's temple, and it's something that you were supposed to be taking care of, and to have that just, displayed, it's not good.
12: Yeah, people, they'll make it seem cool and exciting, like somebody saying, oh, look at that, and you'll be a cool person, when that's not true.
11: Another reason why it's so addictive, I think, is because when you go to the store, and you look over, and there's these magazines, and you're like, whoa, look at all this crazy stuff, and pictures just aren't good. It's kind of scary how, when you look at something like that, it cements itself into your brain almost, because it's wrong, but your brain just goes over it. And so if that's always in there, then you're not getting anything or good things in there. It's really hard to just ignore it because it's always there.
13: Well, and on the other hand, if you put good stuff in, then it'll probably crowd out anything bad that's trying to get in.
17: There's this guy who sits next to me in my class, and I thought he was cute. And anyways, he one day was talking with his neighbor about pornography. And I was immediately like, you know, I'm not interested. What a huge turnoff. I mean, if you really think that low of women, then I don't even want to be your friend. I think it can damage and it can push away perfectly good people from good friendships.
11: Yeah, and even in your family, that's even worse because you live with that person and you love them, and to see that happen to them in their mind and just kind of take them over, it's painful for those people, and we should avoid that because it can be stopped and we can make it so that it never even happens in ourselves and help others with that too.
17: True to the Faith says, pornography is tragically addictive. Like other addictions, it leads people to experiment and to seek more powerful stimulations. If you experiment with it and allow yourself to remain caught in its trap, it will destroy you, degrading your mind, heart, and spirit. It will rob you of self-respect and of your sense of the beauties of life. It will tear you down and lead you to evil thoughts and possibly evil actions. It will cause terrible damage to your family relationships. Next, let's talk about video games. Why are we counseled to not spend much time playing video games?
12: They're kind of pointless. You know, they're fun and stuff, and I'm a guy, I won't lie, I do play video games sometimes, but playing them too much, there's no point. It's not going to help you get anywhere in life.
13: Some of my friends are very addicted to video games. Their entire world is sucked into a virtual game, and all they can think about, all they talk about are zombies and levels and how to take over the world somehow. But I think there's so many more things you could do than just sit in front of a TV screen for hours. I mean, you could serve other people or do homework or help other people with their homework or something, but I just think it would be a lot better if we spent more time doing than playing.
12: Yeah, I totally agree. Like, there's not much good that really comes of playing video games a lot. If you're just sitting there all the time, your health's gonna go, your mind's gonna go.
17: Your vision.
10: Social skills.
12: Yeah.
18: Definitely that.
17: Yeah, and in the Ensign a while ago, we had this for family home evening. It was just a talk. And I have a little brother who's 13, and he absolutely loves video games. He thinks they're the coolest things that was ever invented. And there was an article that talked about how in the church and out in the world, there has been men and women who have gotten so addicted to video games that it has ruined their marriages and their family relationships. And, oh, people have lost their jobs. And some of them don't go on missions because they can't leave their team. And so I feel like that's kind of taking away your life, you know, just a little. Things that would have been awesome for you to live through and live with, now you don't have because you're so obsessed with this cyber world that isn't even real.
12: Yeah, and I think it's just like the principle of too much of anything isn't good for you, especially like video games or whatever electronic type of stuff.
18: I was in school about 2 months ago, and we were talking about video games and the media and how it affects your life, and how in video games you learn to kill people, and then in real life that puts thoughts into your mind that maybe it's okay, and maybe it doesn't matter. I mean, if you can do it in a video game, why can't you do it in real life?
17: Yeah, that's going back to the violence thing too.
10: And also, like, when me and my friends play video games sometimes, if we're playing, like, a war game or something, it brings out sides of people, like, competitive sides that, like, you've never seen before. And they just, like, they start saying words and things that...
12: Yeah, I have a friend who, when he's doing anything, like, that's not playing video games or whatever, he's really calm. And then when he starts playing video games, it's like this little monster comes out and it's saying stuff that he wouldn't normally say and getting angry at people a lot faster, a lot quicker.
18: It's like a new side of him comes out.
16: Elder David A. Bednar has warned that devoting an inordinate amount of time to playing video games allows the digital to dominate things as they really are. Initially, the investment of time may seem relatively harmless, rationalized as a few minutes of needed relief from the demands of a hectic daily schedule. But important opportunities are missed for developing and improving interpersonal skills. Progressively, seemingly innocent entertainment can become a form of pernicious enslavement. Let's listen to Elder M. Russell Ballard's thoughts on video games.
19: Limiting the amount of time you spend playing computer games. How many kills you can make in a minute with a computer game will have zero effect on your capacity to be a good missionary.
16: How can you not get caught up in a game and play for hours on end?
12: Something we do at my house is on my game console, there's a timer that you can set, and there can be like a passcode for it so that you can't reset it for like an entire day. And so there'll be a certain time limit, like however long, and my mom will probably set it. And then once the time is up, it shuts off automatically. Or maybe you can like set a goal to do something in the game and then stop playing immediately when you've done that.
16: Make plans with people. I mean, plan to hang out with your friends at 7, and then you can play your video game, you know, from whenever you start till 6:30, because then you have to get ready because you already have plans to go out.
10: So just, like, limit yourself and kind of realize that you're not going to really ever be satisfied.
12: Yeah, I like that thought. It's like you complete something, then you want to complete the next thing and the next and the next. It can just go on for a long time.
16: Yeah, and then when you finish the game, it's like, okay.
18: Now what do I do?
16: I finished all 200 levels. Good for me. Let me pat myself on the back. I mean, really, you don't get any satisfaction from it.
13: My family hasn't gotten a video game console until, like, last year. But it's actually pretty enjoyable if you can get, like, a bunch of different people to play the video games, like, at the same time. Sometimes it could be a fun family activity.
16: Many of us can now access entertainment on our cell phones and spend a lot of time texting friends. How can we balance time for our family and friends with texting, video games, or shows?
11: I think it kind of goes along with setting a time limit for yourself and, like, how many times or how long you do something every day. And with texting, just kind of put it down and say, okay, I can talk to this person later and we can have a face-to-face conversation.
10: Yeah, I think doing things in person, that's a lot more fun than virtual stuff.
12: Yeah, you can make video games and, like, watching TV shows or movies. You can make it a family thing. You can play whatever game or watch whatever show as a family, and that can be fun together.
16: Yeah, and I know that I have a friend who we met when we were, like, 3, and we've been best friends forever, but we don't see each other a lot anymore because we live on total opposite sides of the valley. And it bugs me because she comes over and she's sitting right next to me, but she's texting someone else. And I'm like, wow, we have so much to catch up on. And you're seriously going to sit there texting this other person. And I feel like it's so rude. And then it kind of is awkward for me because I'm like, okay, you're obviously your head's not in this. And it's like she's not really there. And so I feel like it's just rude. I mean, you can put your cell phone in your pocket for 2 hours. I mean, I promise you won't die.
10: Yeah. And also sometimes instead of like texting someone, you could sometimes just give them a call.
18: If you're hanging out with another friend and someone else just keeps texting you, you could probably just say, I'm with someone else right now. I will call you when I get home, or maybe you can come over tomorrow or something.
11: Yeah, open up other options to the people who just are persistently trying to get to your attention. You can just say, since you want to text me so much, why don't we actually have a conversation?
16: I think it goes back to self-control, too. I mean, really, we're all going to get texts, several of them, every day. I mean, you don't have to answer back immediately to every single text. And I think you can exercise enough self-control to not.
13: I know it's really hard, like, if you're on a date and somebody that you're going out on a date with is texting someone else. So what we decided to do over here was we trade cell phones. Like, I'll take his cell phone and he'll take mine. So then if somebody does text, it won't be so tempting to text back because you don't have your cell phone.
16: Do you feel like people miss opportunities to help or be friendly to others because entertainment and texting is too accessible?
18: Definitely. I think that if you're texting someone or if you're talking to someone on the phone, you could go put down the phone and go outside, and if you see something that needs to be done, go and weed your yard or go and help someone do some service.
12: Yeah, you can get really absorbed in all that kind of stuff, you know, whatever it is you're doing. And it's kind of almost like a self-absorption because it's like, you know, this is what I want to do right now. But you could be helping Granny cross the street or whatever.
14: There was a friend of mine, we were at Young Women's, and it was a really fun activity. But she was on the phone, and one of her friends comes up and says, "Hey," and she's like, "One minute, you know, I'm on the phone here." And then I think she was texting later, and I was just kind of thinking to myself, you know, I kind of actually want to talk to her, but she seems kind of busy, so I don't know. It seems like there's an opportunity kind of just wasted because she was so preoccupied.
16: What else can we do to prevent the influence of bad media?
14: Just turn away when you see something or hear something that you know isn't up to your standards or degrading.
16: Yeah, I think you should just know where your standards are. And then when something comes up, then it's so much easier to just be like, oh, I'm not going to listen to this. I decided that when I was like 12. Let's listen to Elder Hario Mazzagardi's thoughts.
20: When I was a teenager, my curfew was 10 p.m. Today, that's the time some go out in order to have fun. We know that it's at night that some of the worst things happen. It's during the dark hours that some youth go to places with inappropriate environments where music and lyrics do not allow them to have the companionship of the Holy Ghost. Then, under the circumstance, they become easy prey to sin.
16: Thank you for joining us for Youth Voices. I'm Elise, and thanks to our panelists, Bailey, Kai, Audrey, McKay, and Allison.
10: Thank you.
12: Thank you.
16: Thanks for listening.
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22: 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Latter-day Saint women in Utah who once already held the right to vote are working with national suffragists to see that their right to vote is restored.
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22: 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Roberts runs for and is elected to the United States Congress while insulting many women in the church. 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
24: Hello, and welcome to the Saints Podcast. I'm James Perry.
25: And I'm Shailen Beck. And today we're going to be discussing Chapter 3, The Path of Right.
24: Joining us today is Cherry Silver, who is working with the Church Historians Press as a co-editor of the Emmeline B. Wells Diaries. We are also joined by Tiffany Bowles, who is the Associate Curator of Education in the Church History Museum. Thank you both for joining us today, and welcome to the podcast.
25: Thank you for having us.
26: We're looking forward to talking with you.
24: Well, I think our listeners might be interested to know a little bit more about both of you. Could you tell us about some of the projects and work that you're involved in with regards to church history?
25: Sure. I have worked at the Church History Museum for 9 years now, and I had the opportunity to be the team lead for an exhibit that we had there at the museum called Sisters for Suffrage, How Utah Women Won the Vote. And the exhibit was really meant to highlight the 150th anniversary of when Utah women first voted in 1870. And so that anniversary was in 2020. Unfortunately, the museum was closed for most of 2020, but we got a little bit more time with the exhibit through 2021. But that was a wonderful experience, getting to learn more about the important roles that Utah women played in the suffrage movement.
26: And I have been working with the Emmeline Wells Diaries with my co-editor, Cherie Bench, for nearly 20 years now. Emmeline Wells wrote 47 diaries. They're in her handwriting. She was a school teacher, and so she wrote and spelled quite well for a 19th century woman. And she was a great observer of things around her. Her diaries stretch from 1844, when she went to Nauvoo and met Joseph Smith, to 1920, just before her death, when she was fifth general president of the Relief Society. And we are grateful to be able to track much of women's efforts to express themselves and to earn their civic rights through this personality and the writings of Emmeline.
24: Brilliant. Thank you both for joining us. Let's begin first by talking a little bit about women's suffrage. Of course, in this chapter, we're getting to read some really exciting accounts of Latter-day Saint women playing important roles in the push for greater rights and participation in civic affairs. Tiffany, perhaps you could tell us a little bit about why so many Latter-day Saint women were involved in the suffrage movement.
25: That's a great question. So Latter-day Saint women, ever since the Relief Society was founded in 1842, they always took an active role in both church and community. And so it seemed quite natural for them to want to participate as voting citizens. And so Utah women were actually the first to legally vote in a United States election in 1870. And they enjoyed the right to vote for 17 years. Until it was taken away by some federal legislation meant to target the practice of plural marriage. And so they lost the right to vote. And then when we come into this chapter here in Saints, it's 1895, and the Utah women are working very hard amongst themselves and with national suffragists to see their right to vote restored. So what a lot of people don't realize is that before most women in the United States could vote even once, Utah women had actually fought for the right to vote twice, which is a pretty cool distinction to have.
26: I like Tiffany saying that they worked hard. In 1889, they organized the Utah Women's Suffrage Association. That meant they organized chapters of women to talk about the right to vote in 19 counties around Utah. They gave demonstrations, they wrote petitions, they collected money, and they were supporting the national effort. That gave them a chance to meet people like Susan B. Anthony, who championed what they were doing. 1895 then was a climax, but they knew there were going to be difficulties when it came chance for statehood, and they were prepared.
0: Well, they had a lot of obstacles, and you've mentioned the obstacles that they had outside of the state as the state was working towards statehood. But what was the reaction of church leaders?
26: Well, I think they were very happy to have the support of a counselor in the church presidency, Joseph F. Smith. He attended the important Women's Relief Society Conference of April 1895, described well in this chapter. But as a lead up, the general presidency of the church urged members to join the two national political parties, Democrats and Republicans. Emmeline did it in one, some of her friends did it in the other. But they made sure that their women were ready to vote and knew what the issues were. When the state was granted the right to write a constitution and apply for statehood, that came from the National Congress in 1894. So 9 months before, these women knew it was coming. And their friend Susan B. Anthony wrote a significant letter to Emmeline saying, "Do not stop. You must continue to campaign county by county, delegate by delegate to this constitutional convention, and remind these men that they have supported the women's vote over these past years, and they must do it again. Do not let them put the word male into suffrage for the Constitution, or you will find," said Susan B. Anthony, "that you can never get rid of it." Emmeline was fortunate in having a son-in-law, Septimus Sears, who was part of the legislature, and another son-in-law, John Q. Cannon, who was editor of the Deseret News. So she rushed to John Q. Cannon with this letter from Susan B. Anthony to be published in the city press. And the word start to spread that these women were paying attention and they would follow their delegates to the end.
25: And I'll just add that there were church leaders on both sides of the suffrage issue at the 1895 Constitutional Convention. Perhaps most notably, Orson F. Whitney was in favor of suffrage, and he spoke very vocally and eloquently in support of suffrage. On the other side, B.H. Roberts, another church leader, came out against women's suffrage at the convention, which surprised and upset some people. So there's some interesting back and forth there.
26: Another great advocate for the women was Franklin S. Richards, whose mother was in the General Relief Society presidency and whose wife, Emily, was a longtime suffrage advocate.
24: One of the things I really like about this story is the commitment of the sisters to keep pushing for these rights. Perhaps we might talk a little bit about the ways in which they gathered support. In the chapter, we learn a little bit about how husbands are kind of roped in to help them in certain times, but they also had their own ways of gathering support and making their case for why they should be included. One of those is the Women's Exponent. For those who may be unfamiliar with it, Tiffany, could you tell us a little bit about the Women's Exponent and the role that it played in women's suffrage?
25: Sure. So the Women's Exponent was a newspaper that was published by Relief Society sisters. Most notably, and Cherry could speak to this, Emmeline Wells, she wasn't the first editor, but she was a longtime editor of the Women's Exponent. And it was really a valuable tool that the sisters used to share ideas, and they would publish different things that they had said. And this is really how they communicated their ideas to each other. And Emmeline Wells was such an important, integral part of that.
26: As I mentioned before, they had local chapters of the Women's Suffrage Association. Oftentimes, the general board members would travel to an outlying town, maybe Nephi, Utah, and they would hold a Relief Society conference, and then they would organize a political chapter in the evening afterwards. So they combined their two roles. They felt if women had helped their men through all the building of their communities and the growth of the church, the men could help the women gain this vital civic right.
24: There are obviously a large number of people in Utah at the time who were supportive of this measure, but there were people, including B.H. Roberts and other men, both inside the church and outside the church, who were opposed to women's suffrage. What were some of the reasons that they gave for their opposition?
25: If that's okay, I'll take the first shot at this one. So B.H. Roberts' main argument against suffrage was that he was afraid if suffrage was included in the state constitution, then there would be enough people opposed to the constitution that Utah wouldn't achieve statehood. So he thought that it could jeopardize Utah statehood. But he also talked about how women were too pure for politics. And so he didn't want women to have to deal with those things. But there were some other men at the convention who agreed with B.H. Roberts, who expressed some different arguments against suffrage. One of these men was the youngest attendee of the Constitutional Convention. He was 25 years old at the time. His name was Anthony Canute Lund, and he was actually the son of Anthon Lund, who we meet here in this chapter. So Anthony, while his dad was over in Europe, Anthony attended the state constitutional convention. And his argument against suffrage, he said, equal suffrage would disturb domestic tranquility. And this was an interesting argument for him to make because he was not married. And some of the other delegates pointed out the fact that he wasn't married. And there's a fun back and forth where he said, well, when he does marry, he's going to find out first whether or not the woman that he is considering marrying if she supports suffrage, and she'll have to not support suffrage. So a delegate from Utah County said, well, you won't have to worry about finding a wife in Utah County then, because they all support suffrage. And so there's quite a bit of interesting back and forth. But I think really at the heart of the argument against suffrage, you could say that it could put statehood in jeopardy, but a lot of the men believed that women's place was in the home, focused on her family, and they didn't really think that women could focus on their family and be involved in politics.
26: I concur that those were the arguments. I love the paragraph you have in the chapter quoting from the Woman's Exponent, where Emmeline in an editorial says,

0: any time of trial of whatever name or nature, and their integrity is unquestioned. Her argument, and those men who supported suffrage would go ahead and said, these women have voted for 17 years. Have they supported you, you men, your goals? Of course they have.
1: Yeah, it's amazing that they had to fight so hard twice when I feel like they proved their success over their over those 17 years.
2: Yes.
0: Nicely said.
3: So women's suffrage is a topic of interest in many countries around the world. In the late 19th and early 20th centuries, we have different movements pushing for the rights to vote. What were some of the other ways that Latter-day Saint women pushed for the right to vote?
0: 20 years later, when Alice Paul began to lead the movement to encourage Congress to back their amendment, women picketed around the White House and tied themselves to the fence. And there were some Utah women who went back to join that physical protest. But this was after some of our present-day characters in this chapter were in retirement, so they were not part of that movement.
2: I always look at the suffrage movement kind of in two waves. You've got the Susan B. Anthony, Elizabeth Cady Stanton wave, and then the Alice Paul wave. And just like that, there were two different generations of suffrage women in Utah. And just from what I've read in newspapers and things, I got the feeling that most Utah women didn't really support the more extreme means of trying to pass the suffrage amendment. They were more in support of using words, newspapers, speeches, things like that to get their message across. That's at least the feeling that I've gotten.
0: I think so too. And when it did pass, they were exuberant. They wrote immediately to their national mentors and said, this is passed in the Constitutional Convention. And then in November, when it went before the public and it passed, they were ecstatic and telegraphed back to Susan B. Anthony and Elizabeth Cady Stanton, now you can rejoice with us. And they did. The bittersweet part of it is that the National Women planned a big celebration for Utah in late January 1896. And Emily Richards went. Her husband, of course, supported the passage. But Emmeline Wells did not have money to travel. And so while she kept hoping that someone would sponsor her trip, she remained in Utah while a few others went back to celebrate with their national friends.
1: Well, Cherry, you did an episode for the Latter-day Saint Women podcast about Emmeline Wells' life. And I just think our listeners might be interested in referring back to that episode to just learn more about her background, other things that she accomplished. So we'll link to that in the show notes, but I just wanted to share that with our listeners.
0: There's always something dramatic to say about Emmeline Wells. Thank you for
1: absolutely
0: opening that up.
3: Of course, now that the Utah women are able to vote again, that's a pretty significant development, but seems to have this effect on the church leadership. And we still find that some of these brethren are divided on political issues. So although the question of women's suffrage is answered for now, at least, we see the likes of B.H. Roberts, who are in church office, but also seeking political office. And we have this tension between Democrats and Republicans. And so we become introduced to the political manifesto. And Cherry, I wonder if you could just provide a bit of an overview for our readers who may be struggling to get their heads around what this is and what it meant for the church.
0: For many years, George Q. Cannon had been the official Utah delegate to Congress when they were still a territory. Now that they were a state, they could elect congressmen and send senators back. So those were important offices. And it seemed logical that some members of the church and holding office would want to be those important delegates again. In fact, George Q. Cannon may have thought of it for himself, but his son, Frank, who was not a church official, went back as one of our first senators. Now, B.H. Roberts was a member of the presidency of the 70, and he, along with Moses Thatcher, who was a member of the Quorum of the 12, were strongly interested in politics.

0: politics and wanted to run. B.H. Roberts did run and was elected as a congressman from Utah. However, at that time, he was not only a church official, but he was a practicing polygamist. And his adversaries, particularly groups of religious people who felt this was untimely and insulting, started a literary campaign against his being seated in Congress. Our friend Emmeline Wells was still a voice for the women in the state. And even when B.H. Roberts began to run, she was astounded. She said, "Do you imagine how our women feel about this?" Quoting from her diary, "He was nominated yesterday, and the women of the state generally feel it is an insult that women are not being treated with much consideration. Men want to hold on to these offices, but the men like Roberts are not really representing the women of the state." Then he ran, and he was elected. And that was devastating to Emmeline Wells. How can he do this when he was so anti-suffrage? How can he be our state representative?
1: And I would like to just add a little note to that. Actually, after B.H. Roberts was elected, some women from Utah attended the National Council of Women meeting in Washington, D.C. in 1899. And they were put in a really awkward position because the leadership at that council meeting told them that they either needed to denounce B.H. Roberts and the practice of polygamy or forfeit their membership in the council. So the women were put in a really awkward spot. Surely many of them thought it might be kind of nice to exact their revenge on B.H. by denouncing him, but they didn't want to denounce plural marriage publicly. And so they were actually rescued from that situation by Susan B. Anthony, who said, "Many members of Congress violate the laws of monogamous marriages. So why should we go out to Utah and seek out a man to punish?" And so there was still this interesting tension between women and B.H. Roberts, but they knew that they needed to, for the image of the church, they needed to maybe try to mend some of those fissures in their public appearance.
0: You described that very well. And we have some insight that the national leaders put Emmeline Wells and a representative from the Young Ladies Mutual Improvement Association, Ann M. Cannon, onto the resolution committee. And this gave them a chance to do their backroom negotiating, at which these women were expert. And what they came up with was a different resolution. Instead of calling out B.H. Roberts for hoping to be seated in the Congress, they called out any lawbreaker, saying the women should not support him in a congressional seat. And that passed. So in a way, they were still doing what they didn't want to have to do, spending days debating this issue, but they were able to soften the attack because the church was not named and B.H. Roberts himself was not named.
2: Some pretty amazing women here who are very alert and aware to the debates that are taking place and also the sensitivities around them. Now, these are Latter-day Saints who are wanting to make changes in their society, but they're also trying to be sensitive to their leaders. And we know, as this chapter goes on, that B.H. Roberts and Moses Thatcher come to different conclusions with how they themselves are going to reconcile with their peers in church leadership. So I think in this sense, we've got some pretty wise women who are setting the pace for how to balance politics and religion and civic responsibility.
3: And I do love that when I read in the chapter that the women were so active in Relief Society and they got to have such prominent voices in their communities and in these Relief Society gatherings, that they just wanted that to continue and they wanted to be active in their state and in politics. And it's so interesting looking back now and seeing out of necessity that the church members had to create the political manifesto. They had to be so involved.
0: May I just say, Shalynn, that these women didn't act on their own. When this issue came up of the Roberts election, they went right to the church office headquarters and they talked at that time with President Cannon and said, give us your advice. What do you want us to do? And when they had that comradeship, that agreement, then the women went ahead.
3: It's amazing that they had that support. Well, the necessity of the political manifesto, and the political manifesto was new to me, and I know that you provided that summary about it. And I'm wondering how that affected church leadership and other decisions moving forward.
1: That's a really good question. Jerry, do you have any insight on that?
0: Well, it took them about 6 months to get to that manifesto. First, Joseph F. Smith kind of sounded it out after this election in some smaller groups. And then they wrote it up for the next general conference time, just to give some boundaries, just to remind church members that their callings in the church were sacred and that they should not be setting them aside for political glory or even political service. However, that was 1898-99. Reed Smoot ran for the Senate in 1904, and he was a member of the Quorum of the Twelve. He went to his church leaders first to ask how they felt about his running, and did it with their backing. But it was still a very stressful time because his membership in the Senate was challenged and many of them had to go back to testify, including B.H. Roberts, who testified mainly that he was still a polygamist, and Joseph F. Smith, who then was president of the church, who had to talk about how the church was allowing the political parties to go ahead and run the government and that the church was not trying to micromanage the state.
1: And I think it's interesting how the church didn't necessarily want all of this added scrutiny that you get when you're in politics. And so by entering the political world, members of the church were both increasing interest in the church, but also scrutiny of the church. And so it was an important step forward for the church and for the state of Utah for church leaders to be involved in politics. But it was also, as Cherry mentioned, it was a difficult time as well.
0: And as Tiffany says, they were conscious of public opinion. And it was decided early in Utah that they would have two senators. One would not be a member of the church. One would be a Latter-day Saint. And that is what happened.
2: I think one of the really interesting things during this period in the 1890s, and we read about it in the chapter, is the church's movement away from block voting, from just having members supporting individuals that were approved or seen as being the church's representative, to members having to make individual choices and being able to make those choices without feeling any sense of pressure or compellment to support the church's candidate. So in many ways, what we're seeing here are the baby footsteps of a fully open, fully liberalized, fully individual experiences. Politics and women are right there leading the charge and involved in all sorts of efforts to secure their right to be heard and to be represented. So I just think it's a very interesting period as someone who's not an American to gain these insights into how it came to be the way it is in Utah.
0: There had to be sensibilities, and Emmeline felt it too. She said, some women on our Relief Society board are very strong in this party, and I'm going to join the other one and give them some backing so we have balance. And let's not let one talk over the other. We've got to allow our openness of viewpoint. Because in their hearts, the church was first, but they could see that engaging in the political scene was part of the maturing of the church, allowing its people to manage their affairs, to save their temples, to save their churches.
1: One of my favorite illustrations of the two-party system in Utah was in 1896. That was the first election in Utah when women could run for office after they achieved statehood. And two of the candidates for the Utah State Senate in 1896 were Martha Hughes Cannon, who was running as a Democrat, and her husband Angus Cannon, who was running as a Republican. And actually, Emmeline Wells ran in that election also as a Republican. Martha Cannon received enough votes to be elected to the Senate, but her husband Angus and Emmeline Wells did not. But I just always enjoyed that story that within her own household, Martha was a Democrat and her husband Angus was a Republican. And with Martha's election in 1896, she actually became the first female state senator in the United States, which is a nice distinction to have.
0: And improving the validity of women having the franchise, she began to campaign for some really important issues, like starting a public health department for the state and looking after children and women in the work scene, that they would not be working these long, long hours, but be given some protections. So she was an excellent legislator. In contrast, she was a senator in the legislature. Two women who were not members of the church were elected to the House of Representatives, and one of them campaigned for what was called the high hat bill, that people would be fined if they wore large hats to theaters and public lectures. So there were different levels of seriousness taken by these women in their political freedoms.
3: I do think it's such a neat heritage and legacy to be part of. And I so appreciate the focus that is given in Saints, that people can learn more about that and understand the importance.
2: Well, another important topic covered in this chapter is that of genealogical research. And we have this great opening story with Anton Lund, who's visiting branches of the church in Germany, of all places. And he has this message about the revelation about temple ordinances and the importance of gathering records. How significant was this for the brothers and sisters of the church?
0: Well, I think it's a turning point. It was major. And if you look at what happened in the church 8-10 years later, they were beginning to form genealogical societies. The Relief Society was backing lectures and classes in how to do research, with that wonderful advocate, Susie Young Gates, leading out in organizing women and connecting them with national organizations, but particularly in learning how to do their own research. It was a wonderful beginning. And I'm very happy that this story is told at the beginning of this chapter, because my ancestors were early church members in Germany. And I like to think that this emphasis on study your own people, explore your own ancestral line, was a wonderful gift, a spiritual gift to me and my people.
1: And I was just thinking as I was reading it, how wonderful that would have been for the saints to be thinking about how they could connect generations through temple work, and then how hard that would have been for the saints in Europe when the church leaders needed to slow down emigration to Utah. And how hard that would have been to have that desire to link families through temple ordinances and then not be able to have that opportunity to travel to Utah at that time would have been really difficult, I think.
2: Of course, there were thousands of Latter-day Saints around Europe, in Germany and Britain mostly, but in Scandinavian countries and in other locations, who are now being asked to slow down. So there's a disconnect between gather your genealogical records, but then also, please don't come here yet. You know, it's not a good time. So those are very difficult decisions for Latter-day Saints to deal with. You know, on the one hand, they're being asked to stay there, build up the country, but also to link their families and to perform ordinances for them wasn't in place. And so I can only imagine the challenge that was for these saints.
0: I take that to heart because 30 years ago, my husband and I were opening one of the missions in West Africa. And we thought at that time, these people will never be able to travel to where temples are presently. But in the interim, we have seen 4 temples announced and being built in areas where we served, bringing the temples to the people. That's the vision. And we have to thank our ancestors for getting us started on this very important track.
3: That's amazing. And to see how they handled it, because there's people that are dealing with the same issues today. I appreciate that story, Terry.
2: And this is the new gathering, isn't it? It's not so much the physical gathering. It's the move now to the spiritual gathering and the gathering of ancestors, of gathering of souls to Christ. And of course, there are still members who wanted and ultimately did emigrate. But this is one of the first turning points for the church globally, where it's build up the church in your areas. And we'll continue over the course of this volume to see how this theme emerges of building up Zion where you are.
3: Terry and Tiffany, thank you so much for spending time with us today and sharing your expertise and your time in helping us understand more about the people and the experiences in this chapter of Saints.
1: Thank you for having us.
2: Thank you.
0: A pleasure.
2: And thank you for listening to this week's episode. We hope you enjoyed it. We hope you took away some new insights into this volume. And we would love to hear your thoughts, opinions, questions, and insights from this chapter of Saints. And you can email saintspodcast@churchofjesuschrist.org. It would be great to hear from you. Until next time, I'm James Perry.
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7: I'm Matthew O. Richardson, second counselor in the Sunday School General Presidency. This program is dealing with issues concerning everyday life with marriage and family. And today we will be talking about foundational principles of marriage, primarily that of leaving, cleaving, and becoming one. And today we'll be focusing our thoughts on cleaving. I'm joined today with David Beck, who is the Young Men General President. Welcome, David.
8: Thank you, Matt.
7: And great also Rosemary here. Wixom, the Primary General President. Welcome, Rosemary.
9: Oh, thank you.
7: I'm so glad to have these two individuals here for a lot of different reasons, to get your experiences, your knowledge. But actually, on a personal note, I am also acquainted with both of your spouses. This is a wonderful treat for me because these are individuals that are not only knowledgeable about gospel principles, but in my opinion, and from what I've seen, live those gospel principles in their marriage and in their family. So I am excited about this.
8: Thank you.
9: I'm excited to be here too. I'm going to learn.
7: That's the best part about this, Rosemary, is actually we have the opportunity to learn from and with each other, and it's really a wonderful experience. But that's the gospel of Jesus Christ. There is really rarely a time where you just disseminate something, because there's always that as we give, we receive. It's a continual cycle. So this is thrilling, actually. Now, as mentioned, we're going to be focusing our thoughts on cleaving. The genesis of this, no pun intended, is coming from the book of Genesis in chapter 2, verse 24, where our Father in heaven is giving really the foundational counsel on marriage to Adam and Eve. He talks about leaving father and mother to be able to cleave unto the spouse, and then that they should become one. In previous programming here on Gospel Solutions, we have talked about the appropriate requirement of leaving appropriately, and the reason for that is to allow us to cleave unto the spouse. And I'm hoping to learn from and discuss about what that means to cleave. And that will allow couples and families then to become one in the Lord's purview. So let's start this off. What in the world does this term cleaving really mean in your estimation? For me, the first time I heard it, I thought of a meat cleaver, of dividing asunder, of cutting apart. And I don't think that that's what the Lord means at all. What's your thoughts on that, or your impression, to cleave?
8: I think there's a scripture in the Doctrine and Covenants that helps in understanding that. In section 42, verse 22, the Lord said, "Thou shalt love thy wife with all thy heart, and shalt cleave unto her and none else." And certainly that helps us understand that cleaving has something to do with loving your spouse with all your heart.
7: It's good. As a matter of fact, I don't think, from this revelatory verse you're reading here, I'm glad you bring this up, I don't think you can separate the context of cleaving to spouse from love. I mean, that's a necessary ingredient. As a matter of fact, the way that you read that and the way it's revealed is love and cleave.
8: Right. And it's loving with all your heart. It's a complete love. It's not parsed. In the New Church Handbook of Instruction, in the first section of the second handbook, entitled Families in the Church in God's Plan, there's a section about husband and wife where it really gets into defining what it means to cleave. It says, in this commandment, the word cleave means to be completely devoted and faithful to someone. And it goes on to say, married couples cleave to God and one another by serving and loving each other and by keeping covenants in complete fidelity to one another and to God.
7: Good point. As a matter of fact, you'll find scripturally that we see in the Doctrine and Covenants in section 25 that there's a part there where the Lord says, cleave unto your covenants that thou hast made. And so there's wonderful threads, it seems like, that we're talking about here. There's a thread of love. There's a thread of this experience of covenants, the thread of family, the thread of coming to God. And when you take those together in this cleaving aspect, they weave together to make a fabric.
9: Yeah. And the Lord was talking to Emma when he said
7: that.
9: I love that. And I love the fact that in the very next verse it says, let thy soul delight in thy husband. That word let, in other words, let go. And when David said, and none else, we love our spouses and none else, that to me means, and not Facebook, and not our hobbies or running or our work. It really becomes a priority. It's pushed to the top, and we let ourselves love our husbands or our spouses.
7: This is an excellent point, and I think it's something that we can explore in a little more detail and some practical advice. And one of the things that I really enjoy of what we're saying here is we're laying a foundation, especially a gospel foundation, of talking about covenantal procedure or entering into covenants with our Father in heaven, joining that with spouse and family. And then we start to have this foundation laid. We are able to build on practical advice on how one goes about that.
8: You know, President Eyring said the fruit of keeping covenants is the companionship of the Holy Ghost and an increase in the power to love. And I think that weaves into this idea that to the degree that we can keep our covenants with God, our ability to love our spouses and others is really increased.
7: That's right. By a power beyond ours. It's a divine power that allows us to see maybe even what love is in that aspect, and it augments it. For example, I'm intrigued when you say, and brought this up, of love with all of our heart in that experience. Think of the way that heart is used throughout the scriptures. If you look at it in a common use, there's no doubt about it that the Lord uses the word heart to talk about our affection, our feelings. And I think he wants our love, our feelings, our affection. But there's other ways that it's used throughout the scriptures. For example, we often find that the word heart is used as a symbol of power, our strength. Give me your heart. In other words, give me your strength. In the New Testament, we find that often the word heart is actually coming from the term cardia, which often is used as heart, meaning in that time period, the Greeks thought that the heart was our mind. And so when it says, I want you to love me with your heart, it's I want you to love me with your mind, or think about this, your thoughts. And then even in the Hebrew, we look at it in a situation of leb or lab, where the word heart is translated as, in its oldest sense, the inner seat of man, where everything resides, or in other words, our motives. Now, think of the beauty of this. We should love our spouse. In order to cleave, we should love how? With our feelings, with our motives, with our strength and energy, and even with our thoughts. And cleave those things unto a spouse, and don't cleave those things to anything else. Kind of what you're saying, in a way, Rosemary.
9: It goes along with the phrase, full purpose of heart. And if our purpose is that of cleaving to the covenants, then we're adhered or we're joined with our spouse in a way that allows no room for the outside world to interfere.
7: Good point.
8: I think in the Genesis version of this commandment, it's often thought of just as a physical cleaving, that it's we're going to be faithful in a physical sense, but it transcends that. And President Faust talked about this, that our loyalty to our eternal companion should not be merely physical, but mental and spiritual as well.
7: Right.
8: And the next verse in the Doctrine and Covenants, 42:23, expounds on that, and it says, "And he that looketh upon a woman to lust after her shall deny the faith and shall not have the Spirit." So this is a loyalty that it does involve our thoughts and our feelings, not just our actions.
7: That is so good. And as a matter of fact, I love that verse as well. When it talks about looketh upon a woman and lust after him, it's very similar, by the way, into the New Testament when Christ is teaching the same principle. And the Greek wording of lust is actually that, if you translate it literally, is to set one's heart upon. Isn't that interesting? So when we lust after something, we're putting our heart upon something. And here is a cleaving aspect, is we should not lust upon another person, another thing, or in other words, set our heart upon. It reminds me of the Savior's teaching in either the Sermon on the Mount, or I like to call it the Sermon at the Temple in 3 Nephi, where he says, "For where your treasure is, there will your heart be also." So think of this wonderful aspect of what the gospel is teaching us, is where we're going to put our heart, that is where we will find our treasure. And it's teaching us to maybe learn to treasure those things that are most important, to discover those things.
9: And when you talk about thoughts, I think that's where it all begins. I've had experiences in my life where I've realized how controlling my life is by my thoughts. And you don't even have to be with your spouse to cleave to them. It's thinking about them. It's about giving your emotional thoughts to them during the day that allows you to be united and cleave with them when you are with them. But you don't have to be in their presence.
7: Oh, no. You know, I'm grinning to myself as you were speaking, because this was bringing thoughts back to myself. As I remember, as I was falling in love with my wife, you want to talk about thoughts. She was at the center of every thought that I have. I mean, when I was taking notes, I was at a university at the time, and taking notes, I'd find that I would be writing her name on the side. I know that sounds like junior high school, but it was part of my
9: it's
7: thoughts.
9: It's real.
7: It is real. You think about sports. I wonder how Lisa would think about this. I mean, everything. And isn't it interesting when we talk about this, in the forming of these types of relationship, that's a natural process of our thoughts, our energy. I mean, we devote our energy. I lost my scholarship when I fell in love with Lisa because I couldn't think to do anything else.
9: It was a
7: hardly.
9: Worthy cause.
7: There we go. And it was a good trade. But I think it was a natural process of us developing these relationships. And then something happens. What's going on? Because so many of the marriages today, when we look at the studies involving marriages that are either dysfunctional, waning, or even have not worked out, is we find that this cleaving aspect is absent. So it's a natural development in the relationship, and then something happens where cleaving seems to stop, this sticking or this gluing.
9: Mm-hmm. I've heard the phrase spiritual fidelity, and it does. It begins with our very thoughts. And that relationship you have with your spouse needs to be private. In other words, you have your own special feelings or memories or phrases that you share. And those are private, of course. But even our feelings of irritation, our feelings of misunderstanding, when they remain private and not shared with your girlfriends, or with the ones you run with or walk with or exercise with, then that relationship is secure.
7: That could also even be implied to perhaps there are some things we keep close within a relationship with a spouse that we may not even share with our own parents, as far as that would be.
3: Yes.
7: We keep those things private. And in a sense, that is a form of leaving. We used to share everything in our growing years with parents, for example. And I'm not talking about abandoning. But then there comes a state where we push a little bit back here and form new relationships and we keep those things close. Does that make sense?
9: Absolutely. I have a friend who walked with her good friend for years. And one morning she was disgruntled about her husband. And she said, for 45 minutes, I talked about my negative feelings. And my friend listened. As friends do, you're right. You're absolutely right. You should feel that way, her friend kept saying. Well, it ruined her day. She went home. And all day long, it gnawed at her as to what she said and felt about her husband. The next morning, my friend said to her friend, don't you ever let me do that again. And if I ever go there, would you please say, now remember? Because she realized the importance of not talking about or elaborating on those feelings outside her relationship.
7: You know, I think that's really good, Rosemary, and I love that you're bringing this out because this is one of the benefits of gospel living is we're in a community of learners, fellow citizens in the faith, and we can help each other in the cleaving mm-hmm. process. As a matter of fact, I have learned from my wife of how to cleave appropriately in the way that she understands it and I with her understanding and my understanding and helping family members. What are some of your experiences in this way of how we can help each other? You gave a great example of friends helping each other. How can we help others, our own children, our own spouses, family members, and friends cleave appropriately?
8: Just listening to Rosemary, this idea of being loyal to your spouse, I mean, that complete devotion means you're going to be completely loyal. And the things that you would say, the things you wouldn't say, the respect you show, I think that's an aspect of devotion to your spouse that in a public setting with friends, with family, you're never going to say anything demeaning about your spouse. And that includes in your own home in front of your children. You talk about how we can perpetuate this idea, this doctrine of cleaving. Our children need to see that in everything we do. There cannot be hypocrisy in this relationship. And pass on to your children what it really means, the vision of cleaving to your spouse. I think there's something else, though. It's we control our thoughts, and there's so many temptations in the world today. And this idea of keeping your heart locked that Spencer Kimball talked about
7: sure.
8: years ago to missionaries. And I think that applies to married couples, that your hearts are locked. But there's so much about loving and serving and intentionally ministering to your spouse. For the young men, something we're emphasizing with the Aaronic Priesthood is that they are standing ministers. And at an early age in their lives, they need to see themselves as one who attends to the needs and wants of others, particularly in their home. And this is the training they need to be the kind of husband that will really cleave to his future spouse.
7: Good point. And that training comes early and in many different ways. As you were speaking, I was thinking about, yeah, I learned that a lot when I was a deacon. And then I thought of the President Kimball talk that you were speaking of is I didn't realize that I was learning about cleaving to my spouse when I was trying to be faithful in my missionary service by locking my heart. But that's exactly what was taking place. Principles were being taught that would be later applied in appropriate ways. David, you bring up something that's really important, and I think that we cannot lose that. As I was thinking of a quote by President Kimball where he says, and when the Lord says all thy heart, he's referring to this, the scripture in D&C section 42, is cleave unto thy spouse with all thy heart. He says, it allows for no sharing, no dividing, nor depriving. Now, I think that it's important that we look at all these aspects. But when you were talking, I was thinking about part of cleaving means that we must share our heart with the appropriate individuals, with our families. And when you're saying, think of the needs of others, far too often in today's world, we're so busy thinking about our needs, what we will consume, that we are not in a position to cleave in this gospel setting because we're not very good at sharing. Case in point, whenever I travel without my spouse, and I find that I'm kind of a homebody, I can't wait to get home. There gets a point where it's like, I want to go home. It's like a horse. You know, when horses are getting ready to go
9: yes.
7: back, there's no stopping them. And so when I'm on the flight home, let's say, is I start thinking of how much I miss my family, how much I miss my wife, and I start to wax with this nostalgia. I want to go home so bad, and I can't wait to tell him. And so I'm thinking about what I'm going to say to my wife, and I got all these plans because I want to share all the thoughts of having missed her. For some reason, something happens from the moment we land, and you hear that little boong on the airplane, meaning get up and race to the door. I think that's what the signal is. From that point to getting my bags to get to the car to driving not very far to my home, walking in, something escapes me where sometimes I neglect, and I'm trying to be better at this, sharing with my wife those feelings that I had on my way home. In other words, I had those feelings. They were true and genuine, but I was actually depriving my wife of my heart. And I think that what President Kimball is so profound here is the foundation of loving. We need to be sharing experiences with those that are appropriate, spouse and family. And then that is a form of cleaving.
9: That is such a good point, Matt. And I learned that many years ago, and I'm still learning that lesson. But I remember as a young mother with many little children and the frustrations of the day, and my husband would go from work to his church calling. He would come home late at night, and I really would have a mental list to talk to him about, to counsel with him about. But sometimes I would feel the attitude, oh, where do I begin? No, there's too much. I won't begin. And I would miss those opportunities because it was a precious opportunity,
7: right,
9: as short as it was, to counsel about our children and about decisions we needed to make. But I would let my feelings of exhaustion overpower it, and I didn't take control, and I missed the boat. Many nights I missed the boat.
7: I like what you're saying, because sometimes what happens is we may miss the opportunity here, a more convenient opportunity might come up, and then we are tempted to do the other side of cleaving, is now my spouse is back to work or busily engaged, and now we share with someone else, like we were saying before. And I think that there's a need to be able to connect. Well, it's a necessary need in discipleship. We do this through our personal covenants and worship with our Father in heaven. But if we don't allow ourselves to extend our heart to appropriate situations, we may find ourselves extending it in inappropriate situations.
8: You know, listening to Rosemary, what came to my mind is we have to work at this, like everything in the gospel, right?
9: Absolutely.
8: You know, we're not perfect, and we can't expect perfection of others. We've just got to work together at this, communicate, and understand that some days we're going to be better than others. And it's not the end of the world if there's a day that isn't perfect. It's just part of the gospel plan, and we do have to work at this. This is not something that just magically is going to happen in our lives. We have to really center our lives on the gospel of Jesus Christ. Like it says in True to the Faith, there's a great section about marriage, and it talks about how we need to help one another keep the covenants that we've made. And we learn so much from our spouses. And when they do communicate and say, I really like this, or maybe you could think about doing this in the future. We need to help each other keep these covenants and cleave to each other. And I think, like it says in True to the Faith, we need to attend the temple together and go to church together and pray and study the scriptures and help each other progress along this straight and narrow path. And I think to stay on that straight and narrow path, what we're talking about today is vital. The relationship with your eternal companion. And there are forbidden paths that we've talked about you've got to avoid, but you've got to press forward. You've got to work to stay on this path.
7: That's so good. As a matter of fact, these are all verbs you're using. We're doing things. Some people get this connotation in their mind is when they get married, then they're on the right path. And then it's almost like it's an escalator or something, and it just takes them somewhere. But we must do these things, as you're pointing out, which are those things that are actually helping us to cleave appropriately. Interestingly enough, the very root word of the word cleave in Genesis, which is from the Hebrew, it has the same connotation and the same translation and meaning as that in the New Testament from the Greek and even from our language in English with its roots. It does mean to cling and to adhere and to stick. But here's the Hebrew part, and I couldn't help but think of this, David, when you're speaking. It also means or is translated as to catch by pursuit. So when we cleave, cleaving is something that we do by pursuit. And it also is translated in early texts as following closely. So it is work. It's something that we don't just do one time. Some people think, okay, well, I dated and we got to know each other, so we don't need to do any of these type of things anymore to build the cleaving. Actually, that's what is cleaving a relationship together in the early formation of that relationship. So they're doing things that bring them together. They're catching each other by pursuing, and they follow closely. And then too many marriages, they stop cleaving, or in other words, they stop working, they stop doing. No wonder they start to fall by the wayside or go in a different path, because their feet will take them in a different direction. There's such profound impact on this, is catching by pursuit. This is a lifelong experience of work.
9: You two are so wise. I know now why Robin and Lisa are so happy. I love what you're saying, and I love the attitude that I'm feeling right now, and that is that cleaving is fun, and it's creative, and you can be creative when you think of ways to adhere or join or stick to or cleave to right. your spouse and the opportunities that this world provides for us. Let's face it, we're all busy with work and church and all the responsibilities we have, but when we make the time to creatively cleave to our spouse, and only we can be creative in those ways we do it, those are precious moments that are eternal. They play into that relationship big time.
7: Thank you for bringing that up, because some people, when they hear the word work, they think that is drudgery, it is horrible, it is the worst thing, and we should avoid it. And work can be fulfilling. It is fulfilling. Good work is fulfilling, and it is fun. It's enjoyable. Some people think, oh, this concept of eternal families, oh my gosh, you're going to get bored with each other, aren't you? Not if you cleave appropriately, and it is very fun, actually.
8: I think it's so important to encourage each other in a positive way to cleave, and that is the fun part. The other day, very busy day, but I found time to call my wife. She says, it means so much to me that you called me. I mean, she encouraged the good behavior that I should manifest. And there, you know, we can make a choice. We can find the deficiencies and focus on those, or we can build and edify on the good things that we do. And I think that's an important thing in finding the joy of cleaving.
7: This is so great. When I listen to you two talk, I'm thinking, oh, that's so good. That is so good. What an important point to point out. And here it is again, David, is we can make a choice. If you think about this, cleaving is at the core of agency. It is a choice. And we have the power, we are empowered to be agents unto ourselves. And God gives us the opportunity. We can choose to cleave. So I hear this quite a bit when we talk about, especially with young people early in their marriages. When I say early, I'm talking months into their marriage and then extending up to about 4 or 5 years, where they run into some hiccups and say, there's nothing I can do about this. There's nothing I can do about the way that this is working. This is just the way it is. And I'm thinking, oh, actually, that is a sad commentary from a gospel perspective, because we are agents. We can act and do, and cleaving is actually a choice. And actually, just like every good choice in the gospel, the more we choose correctly, the easier it is to choose additionally in that same path. I don't know if that made sense.
9: It does make sense. And it's a change of heart. It's repentance. It's a fresh new view of ourselves, of Heavenly Father and of others, and we can change. We can turn a page. We can control our efforts, and like Emma, we can let thy soul delight in thy husband. And we may not have done it yesterday, but we can do it today.
7: That's so good. And as a matter of fact, in that same section, section 25, in verse 10, it says, lay aside the things of the world and seek ye for things of a better. And so it's like, okay, here's how you can cleave. You might have to lay something aside, leave appropriately, so that you might now seek the things of a better, cleave unto them, and you will find delight if you let that leaving and allow that to take place. Now, just briefly, we're almost out of time, sadly. Rosemary, you brought up something that I would like to at least hear what you have to say about this, is you talked about repentance. The cleaving is a choice and repentance. There are many individuals within their relationships in a marriage that may have deviated from where they began. It may be a situation where they're not feeling that same feeling that when it started, and maybe they're not cleaving appropriately. What you're saying, if I understood correctly, is there is hope that couples can turn things around. They can make choices to start to cleave. So what advice might you offer to those in this situation of how can we go about turning things around or starting this cleaving process to enjoy the fruits once again? It is work, no doubt, but what would you say to that?
8: I think foundational to that is cleaving to God. I can share a situation where a woman was unfaithful to her husband. It was a devastating situation for him and for the children. And he made a choice. He was going to cleave to the covenant he had made to God and to her. And it wasn't easy. It took a long time to get things the way they should be in that relationship. But his cleaving to God and to his covenants with God and with his wife brought her back. And this family is thriving now because of his commitment to the covenants he had made. And so I think that's foundational to the repentance process. Is it wasn't a reaction to whether she had kept her covenant or not. He was committed to that covenant, and it pulled the family through a very, very difficult
7: situation.
8: That's
7: excellent. As a matter of fact, that's a gospel principle through and through. We seek God first, and all good things will come into that experience. As we use D&C 42:22 as a foundation, this is the first time in scriptural history that God has ever said, I want you to love something with all your heart other than me, every time before this. But think about this. Foundation, we learn to love God first, and then with that in place, now we can love spouse with all of our heart. That's very good.
9: Mm-hmm. You're right. And I think a part of that relationship with God and the covenant we've made is to pray with all energy of heart. And we can pray for a new view, to see the good in our spouse, to focus on the good, to separate the aggravation that we feel and separate ourselves from it and simply focus on the good. But the Lord will help us because we have made that covenant. And through the atonement and through our willingness to reach out to Him, He will compensate and bless us in that effort to restore those feelings that we once had.
7: That's so good. And I know that we all believe that that is true, that the Lord will help us. If marriage is ordained of God, He will help us to be able to have that form of marriage which He has decreed. I believe that, and families as well. You have been listening to Gospel Solutions for Families, brought to you by The Church of Jesus Christ of Latter-day Saints.
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0: We now present Saints, the story of the Church of Jesus Christ in the Latter Days, a new narrative history, Volume 1, The Standard of Truth.
1: Chapter 26, A Holy and Consecrated Land. The winter of 1838 was long and cold. As the families of Joseph and Sidney pushed west, Oliver Cowdery trudged through northern Missouri, battling rain and snow to scout locations for new stakes of Zion. The land was some of the choicest he had ever seen, and he surveyed dozens of spots where the Saints could go to establish towns and mills. Yet he had little to eat in the sparsely settled wilderness, and nothing but the damp earth to sleep on at night. When he returned to Far West 3 weeks later, he was physically exhausted. As his health recovered, he learned that Thomas Marsh, David Patton, and the High Council were investigating him and the presidency of the Missouri Church, David Whitmer, John Whitmer, and William Phelps, for wrongdoing. The charges centered on their handling of land in the area. Some time ago, John and William had sold church property in Far West and kept the profits for themselves, and the matter had never been resolved. Oliver, John, and William, moreover, had recently sold some of their land in Jackson County. Although they had a legal right to sell the Jackson County land, which was their personal property, it had been consecrated to the Lord, and a revelation had forbidden them to sell it. Not only had the three men broken a sacred covenant, they had showed a lack of faith in Zion. Oliver appeared before the Missouri High Council and insisted that since he and the others had paid for the Jackson County land with their own money, they could sell it as they pleased. Privately, he also questioned the motives of some on the council. He mistrusted men like Thomas Marsh and others who seemed to covet position and authority. Oliver suspected that they had somehow turned Joseph against him, further straining his already troubled friendship with the prophet. "My soul is sick of such scrambling for power," he confided to his brother. "I came to this country to enjoy peace. If I cannot, I shall go where I can." Because Oliver was in the First Presidency, he was outside the jurisdiction of the High Council and retained his calling. David, John, and William, however, were removed from their positions. 4 days later, Oliver met with the three men and several others who were eager to break away from the church. Many of them sympathized with Warren Parrish and his new church in Kirtland. Like Warren, they were determined to oppose the prophet. Day by day, as the Saints awaited Joseph's return to Far West, Oliver's disdain for church leaders grew. He doubted they would understand why he acted as he did. "With the unreasonable and ignorant," he scoffed, "we do not expect to be applauded or approved." He still had faith in the Book of Mormon and the restoration of the gospel, and he could not forget or deny the sacred experiences he had shared with the prophet. They had been brothers and the best of friends, fellow servants of Jesus Christ. But now, those days were a distant memory. After Janetta Richards returned to her home in Walkerfold, England, her parents, John and Ellen Richards, learned with interest about Heber Kimball and her baptism. Taking out a pen and paper, her father composed a short letter to the missionary, inviting him to preach at his chapel. "You are expected to be here next Sunday," he wrote. "Although we be strangers to one another, yet I hope we are not strangers to our blessed Redeemer." Heber arrived the following Saturday, and the Reverend greeted him warmly. "I understand you are the minister lately from America," he said. "God bless you." He ushered Heber into his home and offered him something to eat. The family visited with Heber late into the night. As Janetta watched the men get acquainted, their differences were apparent. Her father was 72 years old and had preached from the pulpit in Walkerfold for more than 40 years. He was a small man who wore a brown wig and read Greek and Latin. Heber, on the other hand, was tall and broad and had a bald head. He was not yet 40 and had little education or social polish. And yet they became fast friends. The next morning, the two men walked to the Walkerfold Chapel together. Knowing an American missionary would be preaching, more people than usual had come to the meeting, and the tiny chapel was filled to overflowing. After the Reverend opened the meeting with singing and prayer, he invited Heber to preach. Heber took the stand and spoke to the congregation in the language of a common man. He talked about the importance of faith in Jesus Christ and sincere repentance. He said a person needed to be baptized by immersion and receive the gift of the Holy Ghost by someone who had proper authority from God. Like the converts in Canada a year earlier, the people in Walkerfold responded readily to the message, which fit with their understanding of the Bible. That afternoon, more people came to the chapel to hear Heber preach again. When he finished, the congregation was in tears, and Janetta's father invited him to preach the next day. Soon, Janetta was not the only believer in Walkerfold. After Heber's Monday sermon, the people in the congregation begged him to preach again on Wednesday. By the end of the week, he had baptized 6 members of the congregation, and the people of Walkerfold were pleading to hear more. On March 14, 1838, Joseph, Emma, and their 3 children arrived in Far West after nearly 2 months on the road. Eager to welcome the prophet to Zion, the saints greeted the family with a joyful reception. Their friendly words and kind embraces were a happy change from the dissent and hostility Joseph had left in Kirtland. The saints that crowded around him had a spirit of unity, and love abounded among them. Joseph wanted to make a fresh start in Missouri. Saints from Kirtland and from branches of the church in the eastern United States and Canada would soon arrive. To accommodate them, the church needed to establish stakes of Zion where they could gather in peace and have the chance to prosper. Oliver had already scouted the area for new gathering places, and his report was promising. But Joseph knew he had to address the growing dissent in Far West before the saints could begin any new settlements. It grieved him to see friends like Oliver falling away from the church, but he could not allow discord to flourish in Missouri as it had in Kirtland. Joseph credited the leadership of Thomas Marsh and the High Council for the relative peace in Far West. Since removing William Phelps and John Whitmer from office, the High Council had excommunicated both men, and Joseph approved their decision. Now he believed it was time to address Oliver's apostasy. On April 12th, Edward Partridge convened a bishop's council to review Oliver's standing in the church. His defiance was well known. He had stopped attending his church meetings, ignored the council of other church leaders, and written insulting letters to Thomas and the High Council. He was also charged with selling his lands in Jackson County contrary to Revelation, falsely accusing Joseph of adultery, and forsaking the cause of God. Oliver chose not to attend the hearing, but he sent a letter for Bishop Partridge to read in his defense. In the letter, Oliver did not deny selling his Jackson County land or opposing church leaders. Rather, he once more insisted that he had a legal right to sell the lands, regardless of any revelation, covenant, or commandment. He also resigned his membership in the church. For the rest of the day, the council reviewed evidence and heard several saints testify of Oliver's actions. Joseph stood, spoke of his former trust in Oliver, and explained his relationship with Fanny Alger in response to Oliver's accusations. After hearing more testimonies, the council discussed Oliver's case. Like him, they cherished the principles of individual agency and liberty. Yet for nearly a decade,

contempt. After reviewing the charges one more time, Bishop Partridge and his council made the painful decision to remove Oliver from the church. In England's River Ribble Valley, spring weather brought an end to winter's bitter cold. Traveling through green pastureland near a town close to Walkerfold, Willard Richards plucked a tiny white flower from the hedges that lined the road. He was on a tour of branches of the church in the area and planned to listen to Heber Kimball and Orson Hyde preach that afternoon at a meeting 5 miles away. Since arriving in England 8 months earlier, Willard and his companions had baptized more than 1,000 people in towns and villages throughout the valley. Many of the new saints were young, working-class laborers who were drawn to the message of hope and peace found in the gospel of Jesus Christ. Heber's plain manners put them at ease and quickly won their trust. Better educated than Heber and trained in herbal medicine, Willard lacked the plain-spoken appeal of his fellow missionary, who sometimes had to remind Willard to keep his message simple and focus on the first principles of the gospel. But Willard had established a strong branch of the church south of Preston, near the city of Manchester, despite opposition. Many people he baptized worked long hours in factories, where the air was bad and they were paid a pittance. When they heard the restored gospel, they felt the Spirit and found joy in its promise that the day of the Lord's coming was near. Arriving at the home of a church member, Willard entered the kitchen and hung up the white flower just before two young women entered the room. One of them, he discovered, was Janetta Richards. He had heard about Janetta. Although they shared the same last name, they were not related. After she had joined the church, Heber had written Willard about her. "I baptized your wife today," he noted. Willard was 33 years old, far older than most unmarried men in the church. He did not know what, if anything, Heber had told Janetta about him. Since the young women were headed to the same meeting he was, Willard walked with them, giving them plenty of time to talk. "Richards is a good name," Willard said as they walked. "I never want to change it." Then he added boldly, "Do you, Janetta?" "No, I do not," she replied, "and I think I never will." Willard saw more of Janetta after that. Both were in Preston a few weeks later when Heber and Orson announced that they were returning to the United States. As they prepared to depart, the apostles held an all-day conference in a large building where the Preston saints often met. In between preaching and singing hymns, the missionaries confirmed 40 people, blessed more than 100 children, and ordained several men to the priesthood. Before saying goodbye to the saints, Heber and Orson set Joseph Fielding apart as the new president of the mission and called Willard and a young factory clerk named William Clayton to be his counselors. They then shook hands with the new presidency as a token of oneness between the saints in England and America. That spring, a revelation came to the prophet in Far West. "Arise and shine forth," the Lord told the saints, "that thy light may be a standard for the nations." He proclaimed the name of the church to be the Church of Jesus Christ of Latter-day Saints and affirmed that Far West was a holy and consecrated land. "It is my will that the city of Far West should be built up speedily by the gathering of my saints," he declared, "and also that other places should be appointed for stakes in the regions round about." He commanded the saints to build a temple in Far West, appointing July 4, 1838, as the day to lay its foundation. Not long after, Joseph and several men traveled to Davies County, just north of Caldwell County, to visit a settlement of church members at a place called Spring Hill. Joseph hoped the area would be a suitable gathering place for saints coming to Missouri. Although Caldwell County had been created specifically for the Latter-day Saints, the government had already surveyed most of its land, making it too expensive for poorer saints to purchase. In Davies County, however, vast tracts of unsettled land had not yet been surveyed. Church members could settle there for free, and by the time the government surveyed the area, they would have already worked the land and acquired enough money to buy it. There was some risk in moving saints to the neighboring county, however. Believing the saints had promised to settle only in Caldwell County, some Davies County men had warned the saints in the area to stay away, but since no laws restricted the saints from settling there, the protests soon ended. As he traveled north, Joseph marveled at the beauty of the country around him. From what

0: he could see, Davies County offered unbounded freedom and provided everything the Saints needed to establish new settlements. Although the prairie had few trees, it seemed to have plenty of wild game. Joseph saw wild turkeys, hens, deer, and elk. Creeks and rivers kept the land lush and fertile. The Grand River, the largest in the county, was wide and deep enough to allow a steamboat to pass through, which could make travel and commerce easier for gathering saints. Pushing on, Joseph and his companions rode their horses along the banks of the river for 10 miles until they arrived at Spring Hill. The small settlement was situated at the base of a bluff overlooking a spacious green valley. Lyman White, the leader of the outpost, earned a small living operating a ferry across the Grand River. The men climbed the bluff and set up camp, then rode back down to the ferry. Joseph said he wanted to claim the area for the Saints and build a city near the river. The Lord revealed to him that this was the valley of Adam on Diamon, where Adam, the first man, had blessed his children before he died. In this valley, Joseph explained, Adam would come to visit his people when the Savior returned to earth, as foretold by the prophet Daniel. The settlement was everything Joseph had hoped it would be. On June 28, 1838, in a grove near Lyman's home, he organized a new stake of Zion on the sacred ground and bid the saints to gather.
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4: In 3 Nephi, chapter 27, verse 27, the Savior asked those who follow in his path, "What manner of men ought ye to be?" His response is as motivating as it is daunting. "Verily I say unto you, even as I am." We are commanded to be perfect like our Savior. Though we trust in the Lord and in His promises that we can be made perfect, we know that it will not be through our own efforts alone. Because we sin, we will never be like our Savior, as we are commanded. But the Lord does not ask us to do it on our own. Though we feel sorrow for sin, we cannot suffer for our own sins and emerge clean. Only in and through the Savior can we be clean. Only in and through His atonement can we hope to be even as He is. As we take advantage of the joys of repentance, we will be distancing ourselves from the actions and influences that would keep us from our goal. As we repent sincerely, we will draw nearer to the Savior because we will become like Him. Though it is essential to the pathway back to our Father, repentance certainly isn't an easy process. Changing our hearts can be difficult, but if we truly strive to make a lasting change for the better, we will quickly realize how much of a weight has been removed. In the October 1971 General Conference, Elder James A. Cullimore, assistant to the Quorum of the 12 Apostles, spoke of the joy and freedom of turning our hearts to the Lord through repentance.
5: By the devotion of a wonderful bishop who has never given up working on these individuals, they can be saved. When they learn there is hope, that God is merciful, that there is forgiveness for sin, a beam of light begins to shine through the heaviness and depression of their transgressions. Listen to a letter that a bishop received from just such a person in this kind of a circumstance. There had been a beautiful interview in which the young lady had poured out her heart into the bishop. He had given her the assurance that all was not lost, that there is forgiveness for sin, providing there is complete repentance. And after a few days, she wrote him a letter in which she said, "Somehow you don't realize how bad it has been until the weight begins to be lifted. I know it takes time to make up for the wrong done, and maybe the best way I can express my thanks to you and my Father in heaven is to become the person that you think I am and that the Lord knows I can become. In kind of a funny way, I'm scared inside. Not scared exactly, just a feeling of how important what we do in this life is. Life has always been had so much to offer me, in the little things too, like being able to see and touch and taste and smell and enjoy, like a sunset or a baby's laugh or two children playing or seeing someone come to and overcoming obstacles in their lives. But there is always the baby's cry, the children arguing, and someone not quite making it. I don't know where I got this thought, she said, but it seems to be just right. Brother Spencer W. Kimball has described just such a situation as I have referred to. Sometime a guilt of consciousness overpowers a person with such a heaviness that when the repentant one looks back and sees the ugliness and the loathsomeness of the transgression, he is almost overwhelmed and wonders, how can the Lord forgive me? How can I ever forgive myself? But when one reaches the depths of despondency and feels the hopelessness of his position, and then he cries out to God for mercy and helplessness, but in faith, there comes a still, small, but penetrating voice whispering to his soul, thy sins are forgiven thee, end quote.
4: Repentance takes true determination if we are to be sincere. In his October 1971 General Conference address, Elder Marvin J. Ashton, then an assistant of the Quorum of the 12 Apostles, shared the story of a young man who sought repentance with a sincere heart, even though he was in a difficult personal situation.
6: Roger Locke, a recently made friend of mine, is presently confined in the Utah State Prison. Incidentally, I have visited with Roger within the past few days and have his and Warden John Turner's permission to share his name and thoughts. Incidentally, my young Aaronic priesthood bearers, I would appreciate it if you would remember this. But when I go to the prison to visit, I find I have the same trouble as the inmates. It's easy for me to get in, but difficult for me to get out. It's difficult to get out because when I decide it's time to leave, I am stopped by a prisoner who wants to talk. Last time this experience happened to me, a young man stopped and we talked for about 15 minutes, time I didn't think I had to spare. As I was leaving him, he said, and I'll never forget it, thank you for talking to me. As I drove home that night, I recalled that in 15 minutes, I may have said 24, 25 words. I think maybe that's the kind of talk that we need to have more of. But that's another subject. Let's get back to Roger. Quote, I don't want to blame anyone back home for my being in prison today, but it is factual that I have no family relationships. I am now involved in the family home evening program at the prison. Without the people, parents who have been assigned to me through this social services program, many times I would have given up. These people love me as if I were their own son. I never had that, even when I was a small boy. Now, with their help and others, I believe I can now make it back a day at a time. Roger continues, I'm not proud of being in prison, but I am proud of my recent experiences while being there. We have a tendency to blame others. We don't want to blame our parents for not loving us because we know they do, he says. But maybe they didn't have the guidance and direction in their lives to apply when they were bringing us up. Perhaps in the minds of many of us, Roger would be justified in believing he couldn't make it back. He had detoured too long. But he doesn't. He doesn't believe that. Instead, he is thanking those who are presently helping him and is sincerely grateful for the direction in which his life is moving today. Church attenders in prison are unfortunately in the minority and are often classified by their associates in uncomplimentary terms. But this fine young man, bless his courage, is not ashamed to be identified at the Utah State Prison as a member of God's squad. He seems determined to make it back from where he is.
4: In the same address, Elder Ashton shared another account of a wayward member who fought to return to the Lord's fold through sincere repentance.
6: During a visit to a juvenile detention home some months ago, my attention was drawn to three young girls who were visiting with each other just prior to our religious service. They appeared to be 10 to 12 years of age. I found later they were being detained for a few days to see if some problems could be resolved. As I was waiting to participate with them and others in this religious service, they seemed to be involved, the three of them, in serious conversation. What could they be talking about, I wondered to myself. My curiosity prompted me to step closer to them for a chance to catch a few of their words. I was moved when I heard one of the girls raise this question to her friend. I wonder if someone will come today who will want to take me home. It would be fun to live with someone who wants me. Here was a 10-year-old girl who wasn't wanted. Her parents had given the impression to those in charge that they were pleased when she was confined because they were then free from putting up with her. What a pleasure it was to later learn that she had been placed by a licensed social service agent of the church in a new home, adopted, loved, and was receiving parental direction. Loving foster parents are now helping her find her way in the warmth of family unity and oneness. Many drug abusers are desperately trying to find their way back today. The road is difficult, the challenge tremendous. However, I'm pleased to report that many are making it, thanks to friends and volunteer members, priesthood bearers who are concerned and care and understand. Brethren, very often our glances, our indifferences, our hasty comments, and lack of patience convey the message, you're helpless. You can't make it back from where you are. You're too far down the road. After visiting with one of our young women who had been lost to drugs for many months, the only encouraging remark after more than 3 hours of sincere communication was, thanks for not chewing me out. Two visits later, she said, you think I'd make a good school teacher? To a very sincere yes, she said, thanks, I'll try. I'm only 3 semesters away from getting my teaching certificate. This girl is making it back. Someone believes in her. Someone has convinced her she can get there from here. The trip she is on this time will bring her back home.
4: Though repentance is hard, if we persist, the blessings can be immeasurable. There is no substitute for knowing that we have been forgiven of our sins through the Savior's atonement. During his October 1971 conference address, President Harold B. Lee, then the president of the Quorum of the 12 Apostles, shared a story of the immense joy that can come to a marriage and family through repentance.
7: I was down in a husband and wife's meeting in Provo years ago when a lovely sister bore her testimony as to the joy that had come into her home since her husband had become active in the church. After she told about the going through the temple with her husband, she told how he'd been inactive, how he'd smoked and hadn't been advanced in the priesthood. But now someone got a hold of him and finally made him ready to receive the priesthood, and they'd given him a recommend to go to the temple. And now, after she described that lovely evening, she said, here there's five little girls came in to be sealed to their father and mother. This man of God pronounced them a family for the eternity. And as she finished this story and bore her testimony, she looked over the pulpit and down in front of her where it was her husband. And she seemed to forget that there was anybody there but just the two of them. And she said to him, Daddy, I can't tell you how happy the girls and I are and how grateful we are for what you've done for us. Because you see, Daddy, except for you who holds the priesthood, neither the children and I can be together as a family in the hereafter. Thank God for our Daddy who holds the key and unlocks the door to an eternal family home. And I could have wished that every careless father in this church could have heard that girl's testimony.
4: Repentance is not always a solo endeavor. We can be instruments in the hands of our Heavenly Father in helping others come unto the Lord through repentance. During his October 1971 address, Elder Marion D. Hanks, assistant of the Quorum of the 12 Apostles, spoke of the responsibility that all of us have to help each other along the pathway back to our Heavenly Father. Though it is difficult, sometimes this may include helping someone realize the need to repent.
8: Just before this meeting started, Brother Stapley, with a twinkle in his eye, asked me to answer for a story he'd heard I'd told to the All-Americans at the BYU last night. And in keeping with my response to Brother Peterson's great sermon today, I must tell the truth. The story, Brother Stapley, was mythical. It was reportedly the statement of a man who'd golfed with you and Brother Tanner, and who, when he came back, said, "Have you ever played golf and been the only one rained on?" I can testify to you that Brother Stapley gets rained on and snowed on 2 days ago, as I observed. As we went from the place where he got snowed on by a tree limb, just as we came out into that beautiful storm, I drove up streets that were littered with the limbs of magnificent trees. I was fearful of what I would find when I got home, and my apprehensions were justified. Some of our lovely trees were broken. In our backyard, a fence we have built to protect the neighbors, while our children grew up, was flattened. And I'd like to tell you something serious and truthful. I haven't worried a minute about that. I've been thinking about tonight and what we're here discussing. We're talking about some casualties, some that have happened and some that are happening and some that we want not to happen, which are far more significant. God has, from the beginning, been very interested in his children, those safely in the fold, some who have strayed, and those not yet in. We're talking primarily tonight about those who are in, or some who may not quite be in as much as they should be and we'd like them to be. I read again with joy what Alma the prophet wrote about some people who were far from the fold, who'd once been in. He took three of the sons of Mosiah, two of his own sons, and two other converts, and went to teach the Zoramites, who are described as having fallen into great errors, for they would not observe to keep the commandments of God and his statutes. Neither would they observe the performance of the church to continue in prayer and supplication to God daily that they might not enter into temptation. Yea, in fine, they did pervert the ways of the Lord in very many instances. Therefore, for this cause, Alma and his brethren went into the land to preach the word unto them.
4: We should not procrastinate the day of our repentance. For as the Scriptures teach us, this life is the time for us to prepare to meet our Heavenly Father. We must begin to repent right away if we are not on the path. If we are, we still need to repent regularly so that we will be able to stay true. During his October 1973 General Conference address, Elder L. Ray L. Christiansen, assistant to the Quorum of the 12 Apostles, shared the story of his Scandinavian relative who failed to understand the importance of repentance.
9: One of my distant Scandinavian relatives, who was thriving financially in Denmark, came with his family as converts to the church to America, and they were directed to settle in San Pete County. He was quite well-to-do, as I said, and he sold his lands and herds and flocks for what he could and came without complaint. And for a while he did well as far as the church and his activities are concerned. But amazingly, even without the rainfall and the water and the resources, he began to thrive again and accumulated wealth again. He became so interested and involved in his possessions that he forgot about the purpose of his coming to America. They waited upon him as ward teachers. The bishop would call upon him and implore him to become active as he used to be. And he would promise them that in the future, when he got certain things settled at all, that he would do it. Finally, he was growing old, and they came and said to him, "Now, Lars, the Lord was good to you when you were in Denmark. He has been good to you since you've come here. See all the things that you possess. We think now, since you're growing a little older, that it'd be well for you to spend some of your time in the interests of the church. After all," they said, "you can't take these things with you when you go." And he stopped, he was shocked, and he said, well, then I will not go." But he did. And so will we. It's time today to begin the program and process of repenting.
4: Sometimes we may feel that we are too far gone and that the Lord cannot possibly forgive us. Other times we may feel that we are just not worthy to have anything to do with the Savior. This is never true. Satan would have us forsake the atonement because we do not understand it. During his October 1976 General Conference address, Elder Robert D. Hales, then of the First Quorum of the 70, spoke of the call for everyone to humble themselves and repent. The Lord truly does offer everyone a way back from sin.
10: "Recently, I received a letter from a young lady who went on a long, dark journey, a journey that ultimately led her into moral transgression. Her story is important because she's going through the anguish of full repentance and now is beginning to feel the joy that honest repentance can bring. She has asked that her personal experience be shared with you in a hope that there might be one who can be helped and might not take that same journey. She writes as follows: It began when I left home to go to college. Until that time, under the righteous guardianship of my parents, I had not indulged in the loose morals of my friends and acquaintances. Probably the first dent in the armor of faith which my parents had built up around me was the realization that some good returned missionaries were not always so good, and really did indulge in necking and petting episodes. I began to think that a certain amount of physical relations were natural and included in the closer relationships I had with young men. Satan is insidious. He leads a person from a righteous way of living and little by little tempts them into greater and greater wrongs. The months passed and I fell further and further from the truth. I moved in with a friend who was inactive in the church, who had loose morals, who drank and smoked. And with her, I visited bars and nightclubs I never would have gone into. under my own initiative. Next, I stopped attending church meetings, even stopped praying. I found my whole life had changed. I was always depressed. My grades dropped to an all-time low. I couldn't get along with my roommates. Everything was wrong. I found myself totally rejecting the church and all its teachings. I knew in the depths of my soul that I was afraid. I was truly a ship without a rudder. I found myself searching everywhere for some semblance of security, stability. My parents, who were physically a long way away, sensed some of my inner conflict and were worried. I finally met a young man, also inactive, whom I thought I was in love with. By then, it was easy for me to convince myself that making love was all right, as long as I truly felt that I loved a man. So I made love and desecrated the temple of my body. I became pregnant. And when I realized my condition, I went to the young man and told him of my problem. He wanted nothing to do with me or my baby. He did say he'd pay for an abortion, however, if I so desired. At first, I rejected the idea of abortion. But as I thought about it, I began to rationalize. It took me a couple of weeks to talk myself into making an appointment and having the abortion done. Shortly thereafter, I had the good fortune to meet and marry a young man, extremely high caliber, not active in the church, but he was and is a morally fine, upstanding young man. Ever since that time, I've been working and living towards the goal of becoming active in the church and once again attaining the position of righteousness in our Father in Heaven's kingdom. A few months ago, I realized I must go to the bishop of my ward and confess the terrible things I had done. I did so knowing that my sins were grievous before the Lord, that I faced possible disfellowshipment or even excommunication. I also knew the time had come to put myself and my life into the Lord's hands, that I might be able to cleanse my sins and stand spotless before Him on the judgment day. I made an appointment one Sunday afternoon with the bishop. He took time out of his busy schedule to hear of my terrible transgressions. Oh, how I prayed to my Heavenly Father before that interview. The bishop was kindly. He asked that I have courage to tell him everything, that I would not hold anything back. As I tried to touch lightly on my transgressions, I couldn't. A horrible tightening in my throat and chest made it impossible for me to go on. I suddenly knew it was the answer to my prayers. The Spirit of our Father in Heaven was with me, demanding complete confession. I bear witness that I felt the Spirit constraining me to tell the whole truth. It isn't easy to admit one's past sins, even to ourselves. I found that it was as hard for me to admit the exact nature of my sins to myself as it was to admit them to the bishop. I didn't want to think about them. After my confession, the bishop commended me on taking the first step towards returning to my Heavenly Father and outlined additional steps to prepare me for the day when I would realize that I had truly been forgiven. He emphasized that he himself could not forgive me. That was the Lord's decision. He helped me to understand that I could be forgiven, that my Heavenly Father loves me, that I could gain an awareness of my future goals and not constantly condemn myself all my life, thus halting my eternal progression. He asked me to read The Miracle of Forgiveness by President Spencer W. Kimball. A great deal in making me aware of the process of forgiveness was obtained from that book. We had several appointments, the bishop and I, so that we could help find my course towards reestablishing myself in good standing in the church. Following my interview, I found myself alternating between depression, which I wondered if I'd ever be forgiven, being lax in doing the things I was doing. I had learned that to change isn't easy. It takes time, and one must learn to try and try again. Now I find myself growing ever closer to the Lord, more positive. I know if I continue to work and to grow, my Father in Heaven will forgive me. But most importantly, I will also forgive myself. The important thing that we must understand, brothers and sisters, is that this young lady, as she says, if my experiences sound familiar, I beg you, from the very depths of my heart, please, please take stock of your life. Do not be misled by the superficial moral codes of our day. They are Satan's most persuasive tools. They have no eternal significance. It is Satan who will entice us away from the joyous richness awaiting us in the eternal family circle. Oh, my brothers and sisters, you are sons and daughters of our Heavenly Father. Stay true to your birthright. Do not bring into your lives the miseries and anguish of the soul that I brought into mine. Refrain from doing things that will make you eternally sorry. Prepare yourselves in righteousness to do the things that will make you eternally happy. The true story we have shared is a testimony, once again, by a young lady who is coming back from the depths of depression to make a new life for herself.
4: When sin takes hold of our heart, we will begin to feel that we cannot change. In his April 1983 General Conference address, Elder F. Burton Howard, a member of the First Quorum of the 70, shared a story in which a young man came to see the great joy available to him through sincere repentance.
11: Let me illustrate what all of this means. A few years ago, I was asked to speak to a group of young men. I don't remember now exactly what was said, except that near the end, I made the statement that no one, but no one present, had done anything for which he could not be forgiven. After the meeting was over, one of them came up to me and said, "I just have to talk to you." Inasmuch as I soon had another appointment, I asked if it could wait or if someone else could answer his question. He replied that he had already waited many years and that it was very important to him. So taking advantage of the few minutes available, we found a little unused classroom, went in and closed the door. "Did you really mean it? Did you?" he asked. "Mean what?" I said. "The part about how none of us had done anything that could not be forgiven," he replied. "Of course I did," I said. Through the tears then, his story came. He was of goodly parents. All of his life, his mother had told him that he was going on a mission. Before he turned 19, he was involved in serious transgression. He didn't know how to tell his parents. He knew it would break their hearts. He knew that he wasn't worthy to serve a mission. In desperation, he began to look for an excuse not to go. He decided to take up smoking. He felt that his father could understand that better and would not probe for the real reason. Smoking would hurt his parents, he rationalized, but not as deeply as the truth. Soon he found that the bishop wasn't put off by his use of tobacco. The bishop told him just to stop it and go on a mission anyway. So to get away from the bishop, he entered the military service. And there he fell under the influence of some good Latter-day Saints. He stopped smoking. He was able to avoid major temptations. He served his time, received an honorable discharge, and returned home. There was only one problem. He felt guilty. He had run away from a mission. He had run away from the Lord. And he sensed somehow that gnawing discontent which comes when men do not live up to the purpose of their creation. "So there you have it," he said. "I have not sinned again. I have attended my meetings. I keep the word of wisdom. Why is it that life seems empty? Why do I feel somehow that the Lord is displeased with me? How can I know for sure I have been forgiven?" "Tell me what you know about repentance," I said. He had obviously done some reading on the subject. He spoke of recognition, remorse, and restitution. He had resolved never to sin again. "Let's see just how those principles apply to you," I said. "Let's begin with recognition. What is the best indicator that someone recognizes he has done wrong?" "He will admit it," was his reply. "To whom?" I asked. He was thoughtful. "To himself, I guess." "Men sometimes view themselves in a most favorable light," I said. "Wouldn't better evidence of awareness of wrongdoing be to tell someone else?" "Yes, of course," he answered. "Who else?" I insisted. Why, the person wronged, he said, and maybe the bishop. Have you done this, I asked. Not until now, he replied. I've never told it all to anyone but you. Maybe that is why you've not ever felt completely forgiven, I responded. He didn't say much. Let's look at the next step, I said. What does it mean to feel remorse? It means to be sorry, he answered. Are you sorry? I said. Oh, yes, he said. I feel as if I had wasted half my life. And his eyes filled again with tears. How sorry should you be? He looked puzzled. What do you mean? I said, well, in order to be forgiven, a transgressor must experience godly sorrow. He must have anguish of soul and genuine regret. This sorrow must be strong enough and long enough to motivate the additional processes of repentance, or it isn't deep enough. Regret must be great enough so as to bring forth a changed person. That person must demonstrate that he is different than before by doing different and better things. Have you been sorry enough? I asked again. He hesitated. I've changed, he said. I'm not the same as I was before. I keep all the commandments now. I would like somehow to make it up to my parents. I've prayed for forgiveness. I apologized to the person I wronged. I realized the seriousness of what I have done. I would give anything if it hadn't happened. Maybe I haven't been as good as I could be, but I don't know what else to do. But I didn't ever confess to anyone. I said, I think after this meeting we can say you've even done that. But then he said, after all of that, how can I ever know the Lord has really forgiven me? That's the easy part, I replied. When you have fully repented, you feel an inner peace. You know somehow you're forgiven because the burden you have carried for so long all of a sudden isn't there anymore. It is gone, and you know it is gone. He seemed doubtful still. I wouldn't be surprised, I said, if when you leave this room, you discover that you have left much of your concern in here. If you have fully repented, the relief and the peace you feel will be so noticeable that it will be a witness to you that the Lord has forgiven you. If not today, I think it will happen soon. I was late for my meeting. I opened the door. We went out together. I didn't know if we would ever meet again. The following Sunday evening, I received a telephone call at my home. It was from the young man. Brother Howard, how did you know? How did I know what? I asked. How did you know I would feel good about myself for the first time in 5 years? Because the Lord promised he would remember no more, I said. And then came the question, do you think the church could use a 24-year-old missionary? If they could, I would sure like to go. Well, that young man was like one of the glasses we spoke about. He had been out in the world and was partially filled with the wrong things. He was not content. Sin had clouded his vision and interfered with his potential. Until he could find a way to repent, he could never become what he knew he should be. It took time to change. It took prayer. It took effort. And it took help. My young friend discovered that repentance is often a lonely, silent struggle. It is not a once-in-a-lifetime thing. Rather, it lasts a lifetime. As President Stephen L. Richards once said, it is an ever-recurring acknowledgement of weakness and error and a seeking and living for the higher and better.
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14: Chapter 24. An Immense Labor. Cooperative stores have sprung into existence in almost every place throughout the territory where a store is needed, wrote George Q. Cannon in a May 19, 1869 editorial in the Deseret Evening News. Let every female in the territory have an interest in these stores, and the trade will flow as naturally to them as water downhill. The editorial's views on women and their importance in the cooperative movement impressed Sarah Kimball, the president of the Salt Lake City 15th Ward Relief Society. Cooperation was crucial for the Saints to become a self-sustaining people. Women made many of the goods sold at co-ops and frequently purchased stock in the institutions. Brigham Young taught that all efforts to establish Zion, no matter how mundane, were part of the sacred work of the Lord. Recently, he had urged the Saints to shop only at cooperatives and other businesses where the words, "Holiness to the Lord," appeared somewhere on the establishment. By supporting these stores, the women worked for the good of the Saints, not outsider merchants. Sarah and her Relief Society were already working to promote the ideals of cooperation. The year before, they had begun building a Relief Society hall in their ward, patterned after Joseph Smith's store in Nauvoo, where the original Relief Society was organized. The new hall had two floors. On the upper floor, the women would have a workroom dedicated to worship, art, and science. On the ground floor, they would run a cooperative store that sold and traded wool cloth, spools of cotton, carpet rags, dried fruit, moccasins, and other goods made by Relief Society members. Like other small cooperative stores, it could also act as a retail distributor for the largest co-op in the city, Zion's Cooperative Mercantile Institution, ZCMI. When completed, the Relief Society Hall would be the first of its kind in the church. Relief societies usually met in homes or in ward buildings, but Sarah, who had been a founding member of the original Relief Society in Nauvoo, had wanted a place where the women of the 15th Ward could develop and strengthen their God-given powers and abilities. Sarah had been a driving force behind the hall's construction over the last year. Though a man had offered to donate a city lot to the project, she and the other women in the society had insisted on paying $100 for it. Later, after the ward had broken ground on the new building, Sarah used a Maladin silver trowel to help a mason lay the cornerstone. "The object of the building," she had declared, standing atop the stone, "is to enable the society to more perfectly combine their labors, their means, their tastes, and their talents for improvement physically, socially, morally, intellectually, spiritually, and financially, and for more extended usefulness." In the 6 months since then, the women had hired builders and supervised the construction work, which was now nearing completion. In the spirit of cooperation, they had raised money and pooled their resources to furnish the hall with window blinds and carpets. When some people asked how the 15th Ward Relief Society had been so successful, considering they were hardly the wealthiest ward in the church, Sarah had simply replied, "It is because we have acted in unison and have kept in motion that which we received." The day after the editorial appeared in the Deseret Evening News, Sarah shared it with her Relief Society. "With women to aid in the great cause of reform, what wonderful changes can be effected," it read. "Give her responsibility, and she will prove that she is capable of great things." Sarah believed a new day was dawning for women. "There was never a time," she told her Relief Society, "when woman and her abilities and duties were as much spoken of both in public and private as the present." As the 15th Ward Relief Society built their meeting hall, powerful steam engines sped passengers and freight across the country. Though wary of worldly influences coming to the territory, the First Presidency believed the new transcontinental railroad would make it easier and more affordable to send elders to the mission field and gather people to Zion. So, 1 week after workers completed the transcontinental line, Brigham Young broke ground for a church-owned railroad connecting Salt Lake City to Ogden. Joseph F. Smith, meanwhile, worked as a clerk in the church historian's office in Salt Lake City. He was 30 years old and had more responsibilities in the church than ever. 3 years earlier, not long after returning from Hawaii, he had been called to the apostleship and set apart as a counselor in the First Presidency. Now, as the spring of 1869 was turning into summer, Joseph F. was preparing for a new challenge. His cousins Alexander and David Smith were coming to the territory. Sons of the prophet Joseph Smith, they lived in Illinois and belonged to the reorganized Church of Jesus Christ of Latter-day Saints. Alexander and David sustained their older brother Joseph Smith III as a prophet and the rightful successor of their father's work. Like Joseph III, Alexander and David believed that their father had never taught or practiced plural marriage. They claimed instead that Brigham Young had introduced the principle after their father's death. Though Joseph F. sometimes exchanged letters with his cousins, they were not close. He had last seen Alexander 3 years earlier, in 1866, when Alexander had stopped to preach in Salt Lake City on his way to a mission in California. Knowing the saints would dispute his claims about his father and plural marriage, Alexander had come prepared with statements that his father and Hiram Smith had published in the Times and Seasons, the church's newspaper in Nauvoo, which appeared to condemn plural marriage and to deny the saints' involvement in that practice. In 1866, Joseph F. had wanted to counter his cousin's claims, but he was at a loss. To his surprise, he could find little documented evidence connecting the prophet Joseph to plural marriage. He knew that Joseph Smith had taught the principle to several faithful saints, including Brigham Young and others now living in Utah Territory. But he found that they had documented almost nothing about the experience. There was also the Lord's Revelation on Marriage, which had been recorded by Joseph Smith in 1843 and published for the first time in 1852. The revelation described how a man and woman could be sealed together for eternity by priesthood authority. It also explained that God sometimes commanded plural marriage to raise up children in righteous families and help fulfill his covenant to bless Abraham with a numberless posterity. The revelation was strong evidence that Joseph Smith had taught and practiced plural marriage. Alexander had refused to accept its authenticity, however, and Joseph F. had been unable to find additional written evidence of the prophet's plural marriages. "So far as the books are concerned," he had acknowledged to his cousin, "you have them on your side." After learning that Alexander would be returning to Utah with David, Joseph F. began again to look for evidence of Joseph Smith's plural marriages. Plural marriage had become a fundamental part of Joseph F.'s life, and he was determined to defend it. A few years earlier, his first wife, Levira, had divorced him, partly because his marriage to a second wife, Julina Lamson, had aggravated existing tensions in the relationship. Since then, Joseph F. had married a third wife, Sarah Ellen Richards. For him, an attack on the practice threatened the covenant relationships that formed the foundation of his family. Over the last 3 years, Joseph F. had also understood more about how his uncle and father responded to the grave dangers they faced in Nauvoo. To defend themselves and the church against critics, they had sometimes deflected rumors of plural marriage in Nauvoo by publishing statements that carefully denounced false practices without condemning the authorized practice itself. Their caution helped explain why almost no written evidence existed to connect the prophet and Hiram to the practice. To remedy this gap in the historical record, Joseph F. began collecting signed statements from people who had been involved in early plural marriages. Some of the women he spoke to had been sealed to Joseph Smith for this life and the next. Others had been sealed to the prophet for eternity alone. Joseph F. also gathered information about what his Aunt Emma knew about the practice. His oldest sister, Lovina, had lived with Emma for a time after most of the saints had traveled west. She testified that Emma had once told her that she consented to and witnessed her husband's sealings to some of his plural wives. Through the early weeks of summer, Joseph F. continued to collect statements, every day waiting for his cousins to arrive. On July 22, 1869, Sarah Kimball called to order the first meeting in the 15th Ward's newly completed Relief Society Hall. "The house has been built for the good of all," she announced to the women in the room. 2 weeks later, on August 5th, the First Presidency dedicated the building. At the ceremony, a choir sang a new hymn that Eliza Snow had written about the Relief Society Hall's role in protecting Zion. "May union in this hall abide with godlike strength and skill, and Father, let thy wisdom guide and each department fill. We dedicate this house to thee as love and labor's bower. May Zion's welfare ever be its ruling motive power." The First Presidency was pleased that the building embraced the ideals of economic cooperation and local manufacturing. In his remarks to the society, Brigham emphasized the importance of women and men working together for Zion. "The earth has to be revolutionized," he said. "There is an immense labor to be performed, and all the means, talent, and assistance that can be procured will be required. The assistance of the ladies is as requisite as that of the men," he continued. "Our relief societies are for the benefit of the poor and for the benefit of the rich. They are for the benefit of every condition and for the benefit of the whole of the community of the Latter-day Saints." Sarah added her testimony of the value of cooperation at a meeting later that month. She taught that cooperation was a part of the Lord's pattern for Zion. In her mind, local manufacturing was crucial to the saints' well-being. "The subject must not be lost sight of," she insisted, "even for a single meeting." Alexander and David Smith arrived in Salt Lake City that summer and stayed their first night with Joseph F.'s older brother, John, the presiding patriarch of the church, and his wife, Helen. 2 days later, Alexander and David called at Brigham Young's office, hoping to get permission to preach in the tabernacle, which was sometimes made available for other religious groups to hold meetings. Brigham considered the brothers' request, but he and other church leaders were wary of their motives and did not grant permission. In the historian's office, Joseph F. Smith continued to collect evidence that Joseph Smith had taught and practiced plural marriage, greatly expanding what he and the church knew about plural marriage in Nauvoo. Aside from gathering more statements, he combed through the journals of William Clayton, who had been the prophet Joseph's clerk, friend, and confidant. William's journal was one of the few records from Nauvoo that detailed early plural marriages, and it provided evidence of the prophet's participation. When Joseph F. was not in the historian's office or with his family, he was officiating in the endowment house. In early August, he and George Q. Cannon administered the endowment to their friend Jonathan Napella, who had come to Salt Lake City from Hawaii in late July to receive the ordinance, visit church headquarters, and meet Brigham Young and other saints. Alexander and David Smith, meanwhile, were still in the city, attracting crowds whenever they spoke. Hoping to weaken Brigham Young's authority, wealthy merchants who opposed the church's cooperative movement rented a large Protestant church where the brothers could give lectures
15: criticizing Brigham's leadership and the church. As Alexander had done 3 years earlier, they also relied heavily on quotations from the Times and Seasons to deny their father's involvement in plural marriage. At the same time, Joseph F. Smith and other church leaders gave sermons on Nauvoo plural marriage in ward buildings throughout the city. On August 8th, Joseph F. spoke to a congregation.

nation. Everybody knows the people then were not prepared for these things, and it was necessary to be cautious, he said. They were in the midst of enemies, and in a state where this doctrine would have sent them to the penitentiary. Joseph F. believed his father and uncle had done what they did to preserve their lives and protect other men and women who were also practicing plural marriage. The brethren were not free as they are here, he continued. The devil was raging about Nauvoo, and there were the traitors on every hand. In September, a Latter-day Saint editor named Elias Harrison mocked Alexander and David Smith's mission in a column of the Utah Magazine, a periodical he published with the financial backing of his friend William Godby, one of the wealthiest merchants in the church. With an unsparing pen, Elias belittled the reorganized church and accused the Smith brothers of being singularly ignorant of their father's ministry. Their especial zeal is spent in trying to prove that their father did not practice polygamy, basing their arguments on certain assertions in the Book of Mormon, Doctrine and Covenants, and in the Times and Seasons, wrote Elias. But what does this amount to? David and Alexander can prove Joseph Smith denied polygamy, and we can prove he practiced it. Though Elias often defended the church in his writing, he did so to conceal his real motives for publishing the Utah Magazine. Since the beginning of the cooperative movement, he and William Godby had quietly resisted the First Presidency's counsel to support fellow saints and avoid merchants who did not use their profits to strengthen the local economy. For William, opposing the First Presidency required great subtlety. Aside from being a successful businessman, he was a Salt Lake City councilman and a member of the 13th Ward Bishopric, and he was a son-in-law and close friend of Brigham Young. Like Elias, William believed the prophet was old-fashioned and exerted too much influence over the lives of the saints. Before the cooperative movement began, merchants like William had enjoyed more control over the local market, allowing them to charge high prices and get rich. Under the new system, however, the church sought to keep prices low to benefit poor saints and the local cooperative stores. With his grasp on the market weakening, William had become irritated with Brigham's emphasis on the sacredness of cooperation. More and more, he and Elias had begun using the Utah Magazine to prepare other like-minded people to stage a revolt within the church. Their desire to revolt had taken shape 1 year earlier on a business trip to New York. At that time, both men had begun trying to communicate with the dead through spiritualist seances. Spiritualism had become popular in the aftermath of the American Civil War as people yearned to communicate with loved ones who had perished in the conflict. Church leaders had long condemned such practices, however, as counterfeit revelations from the adversary. Ignoring these warnings, William and Elias immersed themselves in seances and came to believe that they had spoken with the spirits of Joseph Smith, Heber Kimball, the apostles Peter, James, and John, and even the Savior. Convinced these communications were real, William and Elias felt called on a special mission to rid the church of everything they considered to be false. When they returned to Utah, they began to publish subtle criticisms of church leaders and policies alongside more positive columns in the Utah Magazine. Soon after publishing his column on the Smith brothers, Elias grew more aggressive in his attacks on Brigham Young and church policies. He argued that the cooperation movement robbed the saints of the competitive drive necessary to stimulate Utah's economy, which he thought was too weak to sustain itself on local manufacturing. He also reasoned that the saints were too selfish to sacrifice their own interests for the good of the community. Then, on October 16th, Elias published an editorial urging the saints to develop Utah's mining industry. Over the years, Brigham Young had approved of some church-supported mining, but he worried that the discovery of valuable minerals would bring greater social problems and class divisions to the territory. This concern had led him to preach aggressively against

0: independent mining ventures in the territory. It soon became clear that Elias and William were carefully conspiring against the church. On October 18th, Orson Pratt, Wilfred Woodruff, and George Q. Cannon met with the two men and some of their friends. Elias was full of bitterness, and neither man was willing to sustain the first presidency. 5 days later, at a meeting of the Salt Lake City School of the Prophets, William stated that he had followed Brigham's economic counsel against his better judgment and did not believe the prophet had a right to guide the saints in commercial matters. Elias spoke even more defiantly against Brigham's leadership. "It is false! It is false!" he shouted. A few days later, the Salt Lake City High Council met with Elias and William at the City Hall. Elias accused church leaders of acting as if they and their words were infallible. In rejecting counsel, William claimed that he and Elias were only following a higher spiritual authority, an allusion to their spiritualist seances. "We do not ignore the priesthood by any means," he insisted, "but we do admit the existence of a power behind the veil, from which influences and instructions do come and have always come, by which the will may be guided in its onward path." After the two men spoke, Brigham addressed the High Council. "I have never sought but one thing in this kingdom," he said, "and that has been to get men and women to obey the Lord Jesus Christ in everything." He affirmed that all people had a right to think for themselves, just as church leaders had a right to counsel them according to revelation. "We work in harmony with our Savior," he declared. "He works in harmony with his Father, and we cooperate with the Son for the salvation of ourselves and the human family." Brigham also rejected the idea that church leaders could not make mistakes. "Man having the priesthood may be fallible," he declared. "I do not pretend to be infallible." But his fallibility did not mean God could not work through him for the good of the saints. If William and Elias wanted to continue criticizing the church in the Utah Magazine, Brigham believed they were free to do so. He would continue to preach and practice cooperation, regardless of what they or outsider merchants did or said. "I will leave it to the people to do as they have a mind to," he said. "I have the right to counsel them, and they have the right to take my counsel or let it alone." When the hearing ended, the stake president proposed excommunicating William and Elias from the church for apostasy. The High Council sustained the motion, and all but six people in the room, each an associate of Elias and William, sustained the decision.
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6: Today we are joined with three special women who are good friends and exemplary role models, in my estimation, of mothering and of womanhood. And we will be discussing Chapter 3 in Teaching No Greater Call's resource guide that's called Mothers as Teachers. We're joined today with Vicki Jackman. Welcome, Vicki.
7: Thank you.
6: Tell me a little bit about your family.
7: I'm a mother of six children, three girls, three boys, and a grandmother of eight.
6: Oh, that's so great. So you're busy, busy, busy?
7: Yes, yes.
6: In different ways than you probably expected?
7: Yes. Yeah, most of my children are gone, so we're empty nesters, but I'm finding an enriching part of my life is with extended family. It's
6: now, great. As an empty nester, that means that you just have to find things to do to fill your day because you don't mother anymore. You don't have to teach anymore. Is that a fair
7: anything.
6: Assumption?
7: I wish that were. No, I've decided it was a transition to realize, okay, now I'm not a mother. What is my value? And so it's finding value every day to,
6: good.
7: You know, what can I do to make life better for
6: now, I know you quite well, and I know your family as well, as I have a hard time believing that you're still not teaching your children and your grandchildren and even your in-laws.
7: Oh, I you're right. You do a lot of teaching, and you don't classify it as teaching, but that's exactly what happens.
6: That's good. And I like bringing that out because sometimes I think people think in their minds as they get to a certain age and they're done with their calling as mother or father. Okay, we've graduated. Now we're on to retirement, you know. And I kind of chuckle inside because I'm thinking, okay, when did Heavenly Father retire? So at what generation he says, okay, I'm done. I don't have anything to do anymore. My work in glory has been finished. Now let's sit back and sip from the little drinks with the coconut on the side, you know, and the shell and the little umbrella. But it seems that the role of mothering is something that doesn't just go away. You don't retire. You're never released from this sacred, divine calling, if you will. And I think it's interesting because even when we become empty nesters, my experience as my children are getting older is I am still parenting like crazy, but just in different ways than when they were younger or under my roof, et cetera.
7: Well, and what I've noticed is that my children will call me. Once my children become parents, suddenly I'm put on a pedestal. I can't believe you did all this. And it's not that I want to be on a pedestal, but the relationship changes. We're good friends. It's like, yeah, I remember that part. I remember how hard that was. And it's a different role, almost a companion role.
6: Different but still critical, don't you
7: Very
6: think?
7: Very critical.
6: And
7: absolutely.
6: I think that's important when we think about teaching and learning is that every moment and every stage and every circumstance is critical and important for that moment and that circumstance and that situation. It's a critical element. And when we look at learners, I couldn't help but think when you have children who are calling and saying, Mom, what do I do now? Or how did you do this? Or, oh my goodness, the sky is falling. We're talking about teaching, but also learning. And these are learners who are ready to learn now. They want
7: the
6: it. And I like that. And isn't that the key in every sense of gospel teaching? Is when you have learners in gospel doctrine class who are ready to learn and they want to learn, it makes teaching not easier, but maybe a little bit more robust and meaningful
7: yes,
6: in a way.
7: Absolutely.
6: And
7: yes.
6: I think that's why we must keep in mind that learning and teaching go hand in glove. Sometimes we focus only on the teaching. What will I do versus what can I help others do so that they might learn? How can I facilitate and empower them? These are good thoughts, and I hope that none of you are thinking that, especially here in the studio, that are thinking I'm neglecting my other guests because we have others here too. But
7: yeah.
6: Boy, this is the exciting part about learning and teaching, especially as the role for mothers is there's so much to think about. And so here we go. We'll move on, and we'll at least move to the next guest. We have Julie Hogard. Welcome, Julie.
8: Thank you.
6: It's nice to have you here.
8: Thanks so much.
6: Tell us a little bit about your family.
8: We have five boys, 19 down to 10. And our oldest is on a mission right now in Argentina and loving it. And we're just starting what Vicki's talking about, where we're having to say goodbye in a way at the beginning of, you know, when they leave us. But we know it's encouraging to hear that we're always going to be their parents. And then they really want to listen to us coming up. So it's wonderful, though. I love being a mom.
6: That's good. So your home is filled with sticks and everything
8: yes,
6: turns into
8: Legos,
6: swords and
8: wrestling
6: Legos.
8: All over the place. Full-on football games in the house sometimes. Yeah, we have all of that.
6: Let me ask you very quickly, in a situation that you're in right now with a missionary, do you find that you're still as a mother teaching your missionary son? He's in Argentina. He's far, far away. But do you still have moments where you find that you are still teaching him?
8: Yes. ideas and thoughts will come as I'm writing letters, and we'll receive a letter from him where he might be asking a question or having a challenge of some kind. And just knowledge will just come through the Spirit. I feel like we're given what we need to say to him at that time. And he has said since, you know, in letters he's written, he's said, "Thank you so much for what you've written and for your support, because all That's of great. It helps so much."
6: That's so good. I kind of led you into that one. Having served a mission myself, I could never discount the teaching aspect of my mother as a missionary. And upon reflection, thinking of what an impact that had upon me, of the things that she would write, and just the encouragement, and sometimes pulling out stories from when I was a child of, remember when you were tough about this or strong, and then even... probably most importantly is the concept of bearing testimony of the gospel in the reality of real living. And I found as a missionary, it changed me. It changed me. And then I'll have to admit also, give credit where credit is due, is in hard times as a missionary, I knew that I really couldn't fail because I knew my family was praying for me every second. I knew that as a missionary. And you know how I knew that? Because my mother would rally us around as a family. I had three older brothers who served missions before I had my chance to be old enough to serve a mission. And I knew what it was like to be rallied. And she would pull us out of bed, didn't matter what time it was or anything like that. If she felt that one of our brothers serving a mission was in need, we would pray as a family. And I knew that my family would do the same thing because of my dear, sweet mother. So this teaching aspect is really a wonderful, endearing, as well as an enduring process. Well, we also have one more guest, Natalie Peterson. Welcome, Natalie.
9: Welcome. Thank you so much.
6: It's nice to have you. Tell me a little bit about your family.
9: I have 6 children, 13 down to 1, so we're pretty much at the stage where they don't want to listen to me.
6: At least that's what we feel sometimes, right?
9: It feels that way sometimes. That's true. There are those little teaching moments in between, but I've got 4 boys and 2 girls and in the throes of it.
6: And they are active and creative and fun, fun, fun.
9: So fun.
6: And yet they're nicely behaved in church, I know, because I sit behind you sometimes.
9: Whop
6: since
9: them
6: you're
9: on
6: in
9: the
6: my
9: head
6: work.
9: If they don't.
6: No whopping necessary. They do a good job, even though that they're filled with the Spirit and other things as well as we're going through. So this is really nice. And I think sometimes this has come up a lot, and I hope no one listening would ever get the impression that, oh, gee, no one is ever going to listen to us. Research will show, and when you look at research will show that contrary to our belief and feeling, the most influential teaching that takes place in adolescence, toddlers to adolescence to teenage years, etc., is the parents. It's parents, and it's mothers on the top of the list, especially in various forms. And so here's an interesting thought is where we feel we might not be having much success. And when we get the rolling of the eyes and the famous, whatever, you know, kind of a thing, that maybe we're not being very effective as teachers, what we're finding is outside of that realm, it's having a greater impact than perhaps we would ever realize. And so I think that's something we need to take in consideration is when we think we may not be doing very well and we might not be having an influence, we don't necessarily have to wait until they're 28 years old to say, well, it did actually work. There is impact that's taking place at a very young age, at a very young age. Julie?
8: I remember going to sacrament meeting, well, all 3 church meetings with a 4-year-old, a 2-year-old, and a baby. And sometimes it just felt like I got nothing out of that today. I was chasing up and down the hall or taking the baby out to nurse or change diapers or whatever it was. But we went every time, and we knew that that was where we should be.
6: Good.
8: And that it was the right thing. And I remember one time when Braden, our oldest that's on his mission now, was 4 years old. You wonder if they're listening and they're hearing and if it's making a difference. And someone had borne testimony of Joseph Smith in the first vision. And he just leaned over to me and put his arm around my neck and he said, "Mom, it's true. It really happened. It's true." And that testimony is seeing him through as a missionary now. He is bearing witness that even as a young child, that testimony began.
6: Sure.
8: And now it's just growing and growing. And it's being in the right place at the right time, going to those meetings that are difficult. I think that is one thing that really
6: That's so good. And getting up every day when it's difficult, when you're so tired and you don't know if you have enough strength to face the new day and the mini diapers or pulling the peanut butter sandwich out of the VCR, you know, recorder, or all the adventures that come with families that you deal with. But every day can make a difference, and being there every day is a critical element. And we do receive strength. And I have the opportunity to meet members throughout the world, and it has blessed my life immensely. And if there's one thing I love to tell them more than anything else, especially when it comes to teaching, is don't you dare give up. Don't you dare give up when you think you're not succeeding, because you do not know and you cannot fathom the impact that you may be having. And especially with parents, and especially when I hear you talk about your role as teachers, as mothers, is I would say that to every mother. Don't you dare give up, even in the bleakest times and when you're so tired and you don't know if you can face the day, or when they're rolling their eyes and you are considered to be so old and over the hill. And I remember my children asking me if they had electricity when I was younger. And I'm like, I didn't think I was that quite that old, but you know, but don't you dare give up as mothers, especially mothers who teach, because it has such an impactful influence upon individuals. Now, really quickly, while I have this good crew of mothers here that are in the know, what should mothers be teaching their children, in your opinion? So we know that they're teachers, and we had another episode where we talked about the impact mothers can have as teachers upon children and their divine role and responsibility to teach. So let me just ask really quickly, in your opinion as mothers, especially gospel mothers, mothers in Zion, what should mothers in Zion be teaching their children? Natalie?
9: I think the most important thing that children need to know is their divine destiny, who they are. And like Vicky mentioned before, it's not just they're not just a thing on this earth, but they're Heavenly Father's child. And he, when they know that destiny is inside of them, then I think that helps them so much more in life to want to be better and know that there's things waiting for them.
6: Good. I like this.
9: Knowing who they are.
6: Good.
10: I think they need to feel that they are loved above all else.
6: Okay.
10: Like Natalie said, of course, that they are loved by a Heavenly Father, but they are loved by earthly parents as well, that they have intrinsic value and that they are great, that we're just their number one cheerleader. You can do anything.
6: And even a situation where they might be coming, they're becoming great, that they know that there's a potential to be great. Because I know sometimes, you know, I look at this experience where I'm thinking, oh, you know, children under the age of 8, they can't sin. So, and the reason they can't sin is because they're so pure and innocent and they never do anything wrong. And I'm like, well, holy cow, have you been to nursery? You know, kind of thing. Have you been to junior primary for a while? And when we start to look at the experience, it's not that they have marred souls by any means, but sometimes we need to instill in them the vision of greatness and let them know they're loved as they're becoming. I love this concept. Julie?
8: I think that love, too, combining with teaching them how to feel the Spirit, getting their own testimony. Sometimes we think, oh, they're born under the covenant, or they're born into an LDS home, and so they'll automatically know, and
6: right,
8: they'll automatically believe. But we really have this little group of investigators that have come to us, and helping them to really recognize the Spirit and how the Spirit speaks to them. And I love Julie B. Beck. One of my favorite quotes from her is, the single most important skill we can acquire in this life is learning how, something to the effect of recognizing the Spirit and then following those promptings. And so if we can combine that love that we have for them and teaching them of their divine destiny, combined with letting them have the tools so that they know how to feel the Spirit, so they can recognize it and gain their own testimonies.
6: This is great. As a matter of fact, that's one of my favorite quotes too, and I just love the fact, the wording is very important. I love the fact that she used the word skill. Important skill that we can do in this life is to receive personal revelation and act upon it. You know, and so we look at the word skill is critical, because what does that tell us? That's something you can learn. And if we're going to learn it, it's nice to have teachers that help us to learn how to receive personal revelation and how to act upon it. And in my opinion, is there any greater teacher that can do that than a mother who is at the crossroads of life and in every moment to be able to teach that principle so they can gain that for themselves? That's really good. Natalie?
9: I had one experience like that with my little girl. And for a little while, it was really frustrating to me, because she was probably about 4 or 5, and she knew how to pray, but she never wanted to, and she would kind of wiggle away and didn't even want to be part of the part of the prayer, and I started to get pretty frustrated about it. And I probably should have tried to find the root of the problem, but it took a while where we just kind of were upset about it. And she, one night, I went into her room and laid down by her, and it was kind of dark. And I said, "You ready to say your prayers?" And she said, "I have a secret to tell you, Mom, about why I don't want to pray." She said, "I feel really shy when I pray to Heavenly Father, and I feel kind of silly." And I said, "Honey, you know when you tell your daddy that you love him, you whisper in his ear, and he whispers back to you, and he loves you. He loves when you whisper to him." And so that's kind of like Heavenly Father. He whispers to us all the time that he loves us. And when we pray to him, it's just whispering to him. He doesn't know, or he doesn't care what we say and how we say it. He wants to hear it from us. And I said, "Look, when I talk about this, I get little happy tears, and I feel really happy inside to talk about this with you." And I hear this little voice from her that's kind of choked up, and she said, "I feel happy tears too." And I said, "Honey, you're feeling the Spirit right now. That's the Spirit. You're feeling the Holy Ghost." And she got so excited, and she ran downstairs and told her dad and her brothers, "I felt the Holy Ghost." And it was the biggest, almost rite of passage for her. And I think, I can't believe I got frustrated over this little thing, and what a teaching experience it was of teaching her how to feel the Holy Ghost, and how excited she was when she learned that she felt the Holy Ghost, and now she knew what it was, what it felt like. Anyway, it was a great experience.
6: That is a great, great experience. I'm grateful that you shared that, as for a lot of different reasons. For example, one of the reasons I'm grateful is sometimes teaching is frustrating. It is, and that's normal, by the way, to feel frustrated at moments. Not all the time. We're so tired. That's a normal experience. But yet if we endure in the process of doing the very best that we can, then great fruits come from diligent efforts. I think that that's always going to be the outcome.
10: I agree. My mother gave me some wise counsel once, because she said, "You're going to have really hard days as a mom. You know, kids are just going to act up, and you're going to be very frustrated." And she said her key was just always, when you put them to bed, make sure they feel your love. So that bedtime to me is just primo time, that they feel that even though you've had a hard day with them, you know, "Little Johnny, I love you. You are so precious to me." And because that's the last thing they think as they go to bed. And children are so resilient and so forgiving, and love that counsel.
6: This is so good. Julie?
8: And I just love telling them too, "I'm so glad I'm your mom. I am so happy to be your mom." And then sometimes, you know, the older, as they get older, they're, "I'm so happy you're my mom too." Sometimes the younger ones want more Legos or more opportunities or whatever they think is not fair. But just letting them know, "I love being your mom."
6: This is so good. When I hear you talking about what we should be, or what mothers should be teaching their children, and the things you're saying are so spot on, it's just inspiring. And it also aligns neatly with what our Father in Heaven expects mothers to be doing. If we're building Zion in section 68 of the Doctrine and Covenants, he says that they should teach so the children will understand. And then it talks about understand what? Understand the doctrine of repentance. Understand faith in the Lord Jesus Christ, in covenants. And so I look at the role of mothers, and all the things you're talking about is teach them to have personal revelation, teaching them how to pray, how to receive revelation, teaching about repentance. I think sometimes what happens is some parents think that what they are, they're the peacekeepers or the police of the home. And while they do have a responsibility to guide and direct and set the parameters and boundaries within in a home, for example, but also how well do we teach the process of repentance, which has changed? Do we nurture the process, or is it always, "Oh, I'm in trouble now," and that's the end of it, versus, "Wait a second, that's a step towards the process of how we improve"? Does this make sense?
10: Oh.
6: And this is the process, Heavenly Father saying, "Wait, there's a little bit more going on here. There's a lot that need to be taught." But we teach to understand basic principles in a living environment. And I try to emphasize that, a living environment, because this is where life is real, is in the home. Lessons taught by mothers are very real. Julie?
8: Mm-hmm. Well, and so many times with repentance, there is a natural consequence that happens. And our kids will say, "Oh, if I get in big trouble, if mom and dad are really mad," that's not as hard as when they're disappointed.
6: Right.
8: "And I'm so disappointed. And look at what the natural consequence is. Look what happened." And they say, I realize that, I see that, and those quiet times to help them see, and then to know, okay, so what do we do next time? How do we make this better? And just like we all need the atonement every day, we need it just like they do.
6: That's right. Good. So. Vicki?
10: Well, and I agree with what you said. So often you see the word repentance, and it's just, ooh, that's a scary, bad word. And it is not.
6: No.
10: It's a change. It's a way to turn around. Heavenly Father believes in U-turns. And I think as parents, we have to give that blessing to our children that we believe in, you can change. And I lived with parents who were fabulous people, and I had such a love for them that I didn't want to disappoint them. But because of the way they were, I had an insight into what Heavenly Father and Heavenly Mother must be. And it, because of their love for me and patience for me, it was easy for me to have an understanding of what Heavenly Father would look at and be like. And so I think that this idea of, yeah, we made a mistake today, but that's not the end. You know, this is just the beginning.
6: So good. And I love this aspect of nurturing change. Sometimes parents are so busy trying to fix and make things right and or tell what to do that they don't ask the question, what can I do to help you? What can I, are you happy? My wife does this and I love this. Are you happy? What can I do to help you to be happier? And she's quick to forgive, and that's a great trait. But even more importantly, she's great to be able to enable change to take place. So sometimes I'll watch her and she'll swallow any sense of motherly pride out there if it will help bring about a change in a child. She'll be the first to go and make amends, but not even that, is to help amends be made, not do it for them. That's a different process. Mm-hmm. Finding ways to facilitate, empower, and enable children to be able to make amends, to be able to give them the opportunity to change. It's really quite a great gift, and it's I'll call it the motherly touch, but it's more than that. It's this divine gift of teaching as a mother that's really unique. Okay, I know that was quick, but anything else that mothers are supposed to be teaching their children?
9: That's not all.
6: That's it. I thought that was it. We have
9: more.
6: A checklist of 3 or 4 items, and then we can check them off. We're done. Julie?
8: Well, I remember Neil A. Maxwell came to a regional meeting in the Marriott Center. This was a few years ago, and he's talked about teaching teenagers, and he said, and this has stayed with me because it's so simple, but he said, one ping only. He talked about The Hunt for Red October, that movie where it was one ping that showed that the commander
6: right.
8: wanted to defect. And so one ping, simple, to the point. Sometimes I'll repeat, like I'll say it and then okay, now I'll just restate what I said to make sure you understand. And that's when they roll their eyes. Oh, okay, I've got it, Mom. You know, but those moments where it's just precise teaching with the Spirit, one ping.
6: Good, good.
8: I love that.
6: I think of the Book of Mormon in 2 Nephi. It talks about line upon line, precept upon precept, and sometimes it's the same line. And it's done in a different way or over and over again, but it constructs, it edifies. Sometimes it's here a little, and sometimes it's there a little, but it's all with an effort to be able to edify, which actually comes from the Latin word of edificare, which means to construct or to build. It's a building moment. Everything has a purpose in God's plan. I'm teaching a lesson, and I have to teach it maybe over and over and over because that's going to be a foundational principle. So I like this. Simple, precise, and repetitive. Anything else, Vicki?
10: I think a really important thing is to teach our children to work, the value of work, be it education, be it manual chores around the home, be it service to their siblings, whatever it is. I believe in work, and I think that was one of the greatest blessings Adam and Eve had in being led out of the garden was to work.
6: There is no free ride to the celestial kingdom. There's no escalators that will get us there or elevators. It's an element based upon our efforts combined, of course, this efforts with the overarching experience of the atonement. I like what you're saying is because in so many homes, a lot of our research in family is showing that they're spoiled, or in other words, they've never been stretched. They've never had the opportunity to grow because parents want them to have a better life than they've had. They want to be able to have them be happy and have joy, and as a result, they don't work and see that fruit. Now, when you said that, I had to laugh because my mom feels like she was probably the biggest, you know, taskmaster that was ever known, because as there were 6 boys in our families and in our family and 1 girl, and we were always complaining that our mother, we didn't want schooled in because she'd make us go weed. And we used to think that she would She would actually go out at nighttime and plant weeds for us to have something to do in the daytime, you know, kind of a thing. And actually, I look back on that and I get a little tender about this because I did not like this about my mother, is that she was constantly having us work. And but yet I am grateful because that has become a character trait. As a matter of fact, most people will say, and I take this in the right light because I don't mean this in a boastful way, because if I do, it's praising my mother's name by any means, is most everyone when I was growing up, I used to always hear, those Richardson boys are hard workers, you know, kind of thing. And my wife will say, one of the things I love most about Matt and why I wanted to marry him is I knew that he would work hard. Where did that come from? That's my mom. That's my mother, providing opportunities and showing the value and the blessing. Now, we only have a few minutes left, and so give me some really good practical ideas. We know what to teach. You've been sharing along the lines of how you've been doing that, actually. I don't know if you realize you're doing that, but how do you go about teaching as a mother? How do you teach these things? How do you do the teaching thing?
9: One thing that kind of worked for us is setting the expectations and putting them, like we put them on the refrigerator. This is how we do it and what we do it and how we do it and what we do. And when they make a mistake, you don't have to be the mean person saying, you know, you did it wrong. You say, this is how we do it, because they know these are the expectations and you're free to, you know, do them or not. But if you don't do them, this is the punishment. But I think knowing the expectations and what bar they're held to helps them.
6: That's really good. Yeah. I think of in the book of Proverbs, it says, where there is no vision, the people perisheth. You know, and I think that that's good. We set expectations. They know the vision. They see what they can strive towards and then allow it to govern itself almost. That's really great. Julie?
8: One thing we've done is we have a family scripture. With five boys, it's Alma 53:20-21, and it talks about how the Helaman stripling warriors, basically, and the kind of men, that young men they were. And they all know that and will recite it together, and there's that common feeling of this is who we are. And one of our sons, when he was giving a talk, he talked about that scripture and how when he was faced with not being honest about something, he thought, no, they are men who are true at all times and whatsoever thing they are entrusted. And so those little lines will come back into their minds. And then one other thing really quickly, when there are moments of contention, which there always are with children, they don't always get along. And our boys remind us often, we're not the only family that the kids don't always get along. But sometimes I'll just start singing Love at Home right in the middle of all of their, and they hate it. It makes them so mad. And then pretty soon they're frustrated with me and it sort of diffuses whatever they were frustrated about. So, but I'm sure when they're adults, they'll hear that hymn. And
6: oh, you might not actually have to wait that long until they see the impact. Is, for example, one thing that my wife does, and I've always admired her about this. I chuckle, I laugh, I giggle, I admire. Sometimes I get a little emotional over it. Is for as long as I can remember, when any of our children ever leave our home, she will be standing at that doorstep and she'll always say the same thing. And she goes through and she says, stand up straight and smile and remember who you are. And then she goes through this little thing with some things we try to do in our family. And she goes, you're a Richardson, reverence, respect, responsibility, resourcefulness. And then she starts doing these cheerleading, resolve, you're a child of God. You know, and she does all these things. And the kids, they'll roll their eyes and they think it's so embarrassing. And all the neighborhood kids that are the same age as our kids, when they would go walk to school together, they would hear this all the time. And one time they were in a rush going out the door and she was getting them on their way. And our kids stopped and came back to the door, and all the neighborhood kids are going, wait a second, Sister Richards. And they go, Mom, where's the stand up straight and smile and remember who you are? And so they thought they were irritated by it when it didn't happen at a time. All of a sudden it's like, well, wait a second. Wait a second, where is this? And I have even heard our adult children say this experience is, wait, Mom, aren't you going to send me off? And well, you're on your way to college. Yeah, but I need to know to stand up straight and smile. And so that's a teaching moment that sometimes, that's why I say, sometimes you don't have to wait very long. But if you don't sing in a moment of contention, they might say, well, Mom,
8: start singing. Help us here.
6: Really quickly, other things, practical ways that we can be teaching, or mothers can teach their children.
10: Power of music in the home.
6: Oh, that's good.
10: My sister-in-law just passed away, and she had had six children, and in their speaking of memories of their mother, the thing that stuck out most to them is our mother loved the primary songs.
6: Oh, really?
10: And we heard them, and we learned the gospel through simple primary songs. And I thought how poignant that is. And the power of touch. I believe in touching, hugging, appropriate physical contact with your children is so important.
6: You know, that's critically important, especially in a rising generation that's technology bound, where everything right now, it seems that immediate relationships are one step removed. And I'm not taking away from the great blessings of technology, because I don't know if there's anyone that loves them more than perhaps myself. But at the same token, what happens if we're not careful is we find ourselves texting rather than talking. There's an appropriate time. It's a tool. It's a tool. Sometimes we find ourselves being online rather than actually being in person. And I like what you're saying is, as one of the things that's really sad is appropriate touch or connecting with the human factor, especially with families, is diminishing. And it's a critical element to connect. That's a great teaching tool. Good. Anything else?
10: One more quick one is, okay, I believe in family meals together.
6: Okay.
10: I always have. You know, we've done the scripture time, and that's been wonderful, and sometimes we wonder if anybody ever got anything out of it, but we did it, kind of like you're going to church.
6: Right.
10: But we loved meals together. Sometimes that's not possible, but I just have a testimony about eating together as a family.
6: Amen. I'll say amen to that, and my experience has been, if you do not make an effort to do that, you will not be able to do it. I hear a lot of people often say that they're victims of the circumstances in the day and age we live in, but we can't do that. My children are involved in sports. They're involved in school. We can't do that because of X, Y, or Z. You just don't understand. This is not what teenagers do now. This is not what little kids do. Actually, I don't think we're victims, and I think that this is where mothers lay that fortress is situation is. That's nice, what everyone else is doing, but what happens is this is something that's important to us, and we will make it happen, and it will be effortful. It will be effortful.
9: There's such a difference between entertaining and teaching, too. I mean, you can entertain them with a TV show or the computer or sending them off to sports and that kind of thing, but those aren't the teaching moments that you're going to find when they're in front of when you're in front of the computer or when you're on texting.
6: This is so good. As a matter of fact, I find that with today's day and age, a lot of mothers spend perhaps their most time, especially with younger children, in the car. When they're going someplace or doing whatever it might be. And it makes me sad. And once again, is everything has a time and a place, but it makes me sad when we find excuses to minimize and lose teaching opportunities. Like the car can be a great, I mean, you have a captive audience. So many people, our children learned how to count, how to spell in the car with my wife when they're driving places. They would practice, we would practice hymns, we would sing songs. They learned family names in the car. And so sometimes we just plug in music or we plug in the DVD in the cars and stuff like that and entertain them rather than saying this is a primo opportunity to be able to teach.
8: Or we pick up our cell phone and start talking to someone else while our kids are in the car when we could be talking with them. And,
6: nicely said.
8: And like you said, it's great if there's a quick call I need to make or someone that needs, you know, some information, but they lose out on that time with us if we're talking to someone else.
6: This is so good. Sadly, we are out of time. We should be able to do this over and over and over again because I can feel that there are so many ideas still ready to come forth. This is how we do this. And a lot of it, I would imagine, you're learning or you have learned through trial and error. Yeah, but perhaps, and I think that I get a sense from all of you on this, is you are seeking opportunities to teach your children. You are looking for ways to teach, even with grandchildren. I find that, how can I pass this along without undermining my children, parents, and support them in their role and impart things? Looking for opportunities, creating opportunities. And I think that all mothers, regardless of the circumstance or situation, can find opportunities to teach the children or teach their children the important principles of living, both temporal as well as gospel spiritual experiences. And then one last thing I just like to render is from observation, both as a son and as a father watching my dear wife teach our children, is one way to do this is be there. You know, find places to be where you need to. You mentioned late nights. Be there with late nights and allow that to come. When learners are ready to learn, the teacher must be ready to accommodate. And my experience as a parent has been is when my children are ready to learn, it's usually the most inconvenient time for me. And it's when I'm too tired or I'm on my way to a meeting or something like that. But we will be richly blessed as we go forth and do our very best, for God will make do for those who are doing all that they can. Well, thank you. I've learned so much, and I am I'm so grateful for the grandchildren and children in the world that have mothers like unto yourselves, and encourage all mothers everywhere to be able to draw upon the powers of heaven to guide them in the sacred opportunity as being a teacher and a mother. You have been listening to Teaching No Greater Call, brought to you by The Church of Jesus Christ of Latter-day Saints.
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12: Stephen Jones, one question that puts life in perspective. What could I do now that will matter in 1,000 years? This was the question in Stephen Jones's mind after trying desk jobs that left him unfulfilled. Stephen talks about how, with God's help, he found purpose and perspective in his daily pursuits.
13: About a year and a half ago, I knew exactly what I was going to do with my life. I had it all figured out. I was ready. I was all in. I was going to go at it. I'm ready to go. I finally figured this thing out. I'm ready to go full force. I'm about to take off, and I go, and I failed. Houston, we have a problem. No, Houston, we're still in Houston. And so I failed. And it completely changed my perspective of my relationship with God and who I am. I really think that this perspective that I learned in this process, if you can just bear with me, stay with me till the end, I promise it will be worth it. It completely changed my perspective. I think potentially it could change yours too. Before I go there, though, I should take you back to when I was a kid. When I was a kid, little kid. I grew up in Tallahassee, Florida, and I was always a performer ever since I was a kid. Like even in the third grade, I remember my answer machine, my mom remembers, she's here too. She's probably thinking like, this is true, you know? She's like, on the answer machine, it was, you have reached 385-7803. We're not home right now, as you can see. So leave a message at the tone and we'll get back to you on our telephone. Peace. That was my answer machine. But I was always performing, I always did. And high school is the same thing. I was always involved in like performance and all of that. I did soccer, all that kind of stuff. I just didn't really have a care in the world. Everything was great, life was good. Went on my mission, came home from my mission, learned Portuguese. Everything was good, got into college. When I was in college, same thing. Anytime like an opportunity came up, I just would take it. I remember one time I was actually sitting down, Before I went to an event, my friend, he said, hey, Stephen, there's this event on campus. It's an open mic. It's a comedy show. It's an open mic show. You should go. So I said, sure, cool. That'd be really cool. And so what they did is they had open mic night. People would come in and they would do like 3 minutes of comedy. I was like, that's pretty cool. I'll watch. So I went. I was there a little bit late. So I came in the back. Everything was dark. I sneak in. I come in and I sit down. And all of a sudden I see on the stage, the guy is on the mic already. And he's like, hey, that was the last comedian. If anybody else wants to get up, go ahead and come up. And I wasn't planning on getting up. I had never done comedy in my life, but I'd always kind of told jokes to my friends and stuff like that and told stories and stuff. And so I just sat there and I was like, I'm just gonna tell some jokes then. I'm gonna get up. That's why I went in. I told some jokes, just random. Did 3 minutes, but I loved to entertain, so I always did it. I remember they had an audition for the mascot. I went out and I was like, you know what? I'll just go out and I'll just do it. So I did it. I was the mascot. I loved it. And I just would always, I felt like it was just me. I started doing stand-up comedy. I can't even tell you. When I would be on a stage, it would just feel like I was just me. Like it was like I was, a fish in water, man. I felt like I was a fish just doing a backstroke. I don't know if you've even seen a fish. Not that I felt that I was amazing at it, but it just felt comfortable to me. And so at the end of college, right, the last day of school, this was the last day of school, literally the very last day of college. I took biology, 100 is the very first one, auditorium like this size, 350 people in this place. All these people come, we had to be there for the last day because we had to take a test. So we all get there, everybody's in there, and I'm walking past and I'm like getting there right as the bell rings. And I'm like, oh shoot, there was this one empty seat. I'm like, oh, and there's this cute girl there too. I like literally passed by, I said, hey, wait, let me sit down. I find out later, the girl ended up becoming my wife. She actually saved a seat hoping that I would sit by her. And I did. And the rest is history. And so we went through the whole, you know, the whole spiel. We got married. And then so when you get married, you're like, yeah, well, let's get married. Yeah, we want to get married. You get married, you're like, well, let's have some kids. I'm like, yeah, let's have some kids. And you're like, whoa. Yeah, let's do that, you know. And this whole time, I'm still kind of just doing my thing. I really didn't even, I didn't have a job. I was just doing comedy. I was doing entertainment. I was doing acting. And so I was like, man, should I get something that's consistent? All the people were like, you probably should. They're like, yeah, of course. And so that's how I thought. I was like, well, I got to get a job. And it's funny because there was a job. I had just entertained for a company. I just entertained for them at a corporate event. I was like, audition. It feels like it sometimes. I was like, you know what? I'll just apply for that job. I'll get the job. You'll see how it goes. I get the job. Just get some health insurance, right? To get health insurance. Yeah. Get a job for health insurance. Some people are looking at me like, yes, you need. Some of the people are like, health insurance. You know, health insurance. But I get the job. I remember the first day I went to work. And so I wasn't really technical. It was a technology company. I get there the first day. And this is not even like the first week. This is the first day of work. I get there. I'm like, man, what? But to this point, you don't just sit at a desk, you know what I mean, for 8 hours straight. People are looking at me like, what in the world? But I'm just saying, I've never in my life, even in college, had to sit there for 8 hours just sitting there, just like a prison. Just like bars were just in front of me. I'm just like, seriously. I mean, this is what it felt like to me. And I get home. And I remember I got home, didn't even kiss my wife. I just went past her. I went straight back to the room. And I went on my bed, and seriously, honestly, I sat there and I cried straight up. And I remember I sat there and I cried, and I remember I thought to myself, I was like, man, Heavenly Father, what in the world am I doing? And I just sat there and I was like, I prayed. I said, man, I just pray. I'm with Danny, my wife, that's her name. I said, I pray. I just wish you'd just come in here and just give me a hug. About a minute later, she comes in. I don't know, she's sensitive to the spirit. She comes right in, gives me a hug, gives me a kiss too. Little bonus. Just saying. It made it feel a bit better. But I didn't give up though, because I'm Stephen Jones. I'm not gonna quit this job. And I stayed with the job. Everything started getting better. I started making decent money. I started making, things started working out, but I still felt like I was in prison. I still did comedy and entertainment on the side. And so just to make a long story short, in 4 years, I had four different jobs. Just bounce to bounce to bounce, not fulfilled. Okay, let's try this. Okay, no, change it up. Okay, let me try it again. No, that's not working. Okay, let me try it again. Trying to figure out who am I? Who's Stephen Jones? Who am I? What am I doing? Man, I'm a comedian, man. I'm an entertainer, man. What am I doing sitting behind a desk? Man, I don't belong in behind no desk. And so, I finally get to this point. My last sales job, I get to this point where I'm just like, you know what? I remember the day. I was like, man, I got to figure this out. I got to figure this out. A friend of mine actually sent me this video from Steve Harvey. It was really cool. He said, in this video, it was a day, I'm talking, I was low, man. I was low. He randomly calls me. I was at work at my desk, and I'm like, I don't know if you can relate. I'm just sitting at my desk. I'm like, I'm just having this like anxiety attack. Nothing's even going on. I'm like, I just got to get out. I just took a walk, right? And he's like, hey, man, you need to check out this video. Steve Harvey says this. He goes, there's a difference between your gift and your talent. He said, talents and gifts are different, right? See, your gift is different. He said, people think, he's a comedian. He goes, people think that my gift is that I'm funny. My talent is that I'm funny. My gift is that I can take information, I can recode it, and I can make you laugh. I can take information, I can recode it, I can inspire you. I can take information, I can recode it, I can motivate you. And I was like, man, that's kind of how I am, right? I love to just, that's me. And so I just, I thought about this for a long time, and I was like, man, what am I gonna do? What am I doing with my life? And I came to this conclusion, and I came up with a question, honestly, a question that I've been able to use that I can fall back on anytime I have any kind of thing. And the question that I ask myself now is, will this matter in 1,000 years? If it don't matter in 1,000 years, I don't wanna do it. If it's a project, if it's anything that I'm even the small stuff on the day-to-day, I'm talking about the day-to-day. If I'm like, I remember just the other day, I put the phrase on my screen, on my computer, right? And I remember my wife and I, we were all like frustrated with each other. And I came in the room. I was like, man, you know how it is if you're married. I'm like, okay. And I walk in the room and on the screen, will it matter in 1,000 years? I'm like, no. I'm sorry. I was just I was tripping. But if it doesn't matter in 1,000 years, I don't want to do it. I don't want to care about it. I don't want to worry about it. If it doesn't matter in 1,000 years, it doesn't matter to me. And so I was like, okay. So I kind of changed it up. I started running into a lot of religion teachers. And I was like, man, I want to teach, man. It's like teaching is like, it's like being on a stage. I love it. I can use my gift. It doesn't matter. I only have to be funny. I can still use humor. I can still teach. I can still put an influence on some other people. So I was like, okay, I'm going to teach. So there's this program, and honestly, it's really hard to get into. It's kind of complete. It's kind of long. So I went for it. I went in the program, and I started going for it while I'm still working. I'm still working at this time. Still working. Still trying to be a teacher. Trying to do this stuff, being a teacher. And I remember the first day that I taught. Oh, my gosh. The first day that I taught, oh, my goodness. I was like, hey. I was like, I love this. I was like, man, I got to do this. So I was like, okay, I'm gonna do it. So then one day I was praying. I was like, hey, Father, what should I do, man? This stuff is just getting heavy. I don't know where I'm going to go. I don't know how I'm going to do this. It's just a lot of time. I'm spending all these hours. And then all of a sudden I was like, you know what? I don't know if I should go for it. And I was like, I'm just going to act. And I was like, hold up. I'm going to quit my job. I'm just going to act. I'll act, and the gigs that I get there, I can just do a few gigs and make decent money, and then I can just focus on teaching. And then I'll just act. Literally. It wasn't even the words what I meant, but you know what I'm saying? I was like, that's it. I'm going to act. So then I went in the next, I want to say just the next couple of days, I went into my work, and I was like, hey, I want to quit. I'm like, what? You want to quit? Yeah, I'm going to quit. Well, what are you going to do? I'm going to act. But I'm going to teach. I'm going to be a teacher. That's what I'm going to do. I'm in this program. I'm going to be a teacher. So I went all in. I quit my job, went all in. I made as much money or even more than I had ever made when I was just doing my thing, doing sales. I did that whole time, right? And so I'm teaching, I'm loving it. Things are going really well. That's the decision. I'm thinking things are going well. I get up to the point. I come. I'm ready to go. They're like, hey, we're going to send you an email. When you get the email, you'll know if you're going to be hired or not. So I'm ready. I'm like, okay, if I don't get hired, okay, that's, you know, I'm just going to, you know how you kind of psych up yourself like that? If I don't get hired, whatever, you know, I'll just do whatever. Man, I'll just keep acting. That's what I'm going to do, you know? But if I do get it, man, I'm going to love it because it's going to matter in 1,000 years, right? So I get there and I go, and I'm like, okay, I open up the email. I'm like, okay, here we go. Open up the email. I open it up and it says, we regret to inform you, blah, blah, blah. If you're in HR, if you say, we regret to inform you, just period. We don't read the rest. Those three paragraphs, it's a waste. We regret, that's it. That's all we need to know. I'm like, okay then, all right. What in the world am I gonna do? I quit my job, man. I quit my job. I got 2 kids. And I thought this was gonna happen. I got an email. So I'm like, okay, that's all good. No thing. It's all good. I'm good. That was the first day. Next day, I was like, what in the world? What'd they think? What I'm just saying? Like, what? Man, I ran into somebody else that was in the program. What happened, man? Where'd you go? Yeah, I got hired. I'm like, oh, you did. Oh, okay. All right. Oh, okay. Oh, so what you doing then? Oh, okay. Yeah, that's cool. Yeah, I know. Good. Have a good time. I bet that's going to matter in 1,000 years. That's going to be good. Yeah. That's going to be great. It's going to be great. Appreciate it. Yeah. A week later, they come up to me. He said, hey, can I come to your class? I said, okay. So I'm still teaching, even though I know I'm not going to teach. It's like, wow, this really feels great, you know? But it was good. I loved to teach, though. I loved it. I still loved it. And so he comes to my class, and he's one of the people who's they basically have a teacher who's like a trainer. And he comes up, and he's like, hey, I know it's some bad news to hear. Wanted to see if you'd still be willing to student teach. Maybe something would come open. I said, sure. But then I thought about it. I was like, man, but it's still so heavy to weigh these two things. I'm weighing both of these things. How am I going to juggle all this stuff? I'm talking to my wife. She's like, yeah, how are we going to juggle this? We got to, you know, I'm not saying, but it's logical. I got to provide for my family, right? And so you know what I said? Well, I don't know what I'm going to do. So I said, you know what I'm going to do? I'm just going to act. But this way, a little bit different. I said, you know what? I'm just going to say no. If I say no to continue to student teach, I'll know right. I'll know how I feel. I'll just have to do something, and maybe it won't feel right, and then maybe I'll change my mind or something. So I'll go at it, and I was like, I can't. I got to provide for my family. I got to put that first. And he's like, I understand. Last day of class, I was like, oh my gosh, man, I got to keep teaching. I was like, I got to keep teaching. So I go back to him. I'm like, hey, man, I want to keep teaching. And he's like, it's funny you say that. There actually was an opening that just happened up in another high school. So if you want to keep student teaching, you can. I was like, yep, all right. So I went and continued to teach. Long story short, we get to the point where I'm teaching. I'm getting ready for this year. I'm getting ready for the year. All of a sudden, out of nowhere, I get a call. I get a call, and they're like, hey, Stephen, I want to have meet with you. So-and-so from the directors of all the teachers, they want to give you a call, want you to be with your wife. I'm like, oh, shoot, this is going to happen. I think this is it. So they call me, and I'm like, okay, with my wife in there. We're sitting there. And I'm like, okay, we're ready, okay. And he's like, yeah, Stephen, we want to know if you'd be willing to move your family.

Post in the weekend, right? Come back, the more I thought about it, the more it didn't feel right. Just didn't feel right. I don't know why, but it didn't feel right. Didn't feel right. So I go, and I'm like, okay. I went to him, I called him on the phone, and I was like, I regret to inform you. I'm just playing. I didn't say that. I was very grateful for the opportunity, but I got to do what's best for my family. It just didn't feel right. And so I basically just, it was crazy, but I was like, no, they're like, well, we understand. You can still student teach. I said, for real? They said, yeah, you can still student teach. I was like, okay, whew, okay. So I'm still back in it. So I'm still student teaching. They're like, well, we don't know what the competition is going to be like. The earliest you could probably get hired would probably be like the next round, April. I'm like, that's fine, whatever. I love to teach. I'm going to teach. So I'm sitting there getting ready to teach. All of a sudden, out of nowhere, 2 months later, I'm just sitting at my computer. I remember it was 6:13. I get a phone call. Phone call comes in, bing, bing, bing. Well, actually, it was like, well, this is, you know how it is nowadays. Anyway, so I pick it up. I didn't know who it was. I didn't save the number, right? And I'm like, hey, Steven, this is so-and-so, director, da-da-da-da-da. I want to see if you'd be willing to take an offer here in Utah. And actually starts like right now. You want to take it right now? Yes. So I took it. I took the job. I was like, oh my gosh. I remember the next day I was like, yes, I trust you. I trust you. I failed to even say this, but it was hard. It was crazy. In those 2 months, man, we were making, like, all of a sudden, since I said no to Arizona, I wasn't, like, gigs just stopped. They stopped. I was like, man, I really got to the point where I was like, I don't even know. First time in my life, I'm like, I don't know how we're going to, this, man, usually I forget to pay the rent because I just forget to pay the rent. This time I'm like, I don't know if we're going to be able to pay the rent. I'm serious. And so it just came at the perfect time. And so I knew, I really knew that God knew me, really knew me. He made me stretch. He made me wait on it. You know, made me wait on it. And so now I teach, literally, I've been only teaching for like the last 4 weeks. And the first week that I taught, one of the lessons that we talked about is just religion at a high school. And one of the lessons we talked about how to receive spiritual knowledge, how to acquire spiritual knowledge. We talked about how if you really want to sincerely know, you can ask, seek, and knock, and it will be open unto you. But he can speak to us. If he speaks to us in our mind and in our heart, he can let us know that it's true. And God is the source of all truth. If you want to know something that's true, you can ask him. And so one of the kids after the end of the class, he comes to me and he's like, hey, Brother Jones, that's what they call me. He said, Brother Jones, I know this is pretty basic, but how can I know if Jesus is who he says that he is? How can I know that he is who he says that he is? I said, well, what are we talking about? I said, well, you can ask him. He said, yeah, I remember we talked about that. I said, well, do you really want to know? He said, yeah, I really want to know. I said, well, how are you going to know if he's talking to you? I said, well, how does he talk to you now? He said, well, usually when I feel like he's talking to me, I feel like, you know, this certain kind of way, and he's explained it to me. I said, okay, that's your baseline, man. That's your baseline. I said, well, if you haven't asked him, you got to ask God. Ask him. And so I said, okay. And so I said, hey, man, if whatever you find out, man, I'd love to know how it goes. I'm not saying like, hey, go home this week. I wasn't like that. I was like, whenever you figure this out, man, I'd love to hear about it. And he said, okay. So about 2 weeks ago, he comes up to me after class, and he's like, hey, I wanted to ask you something. I want to tell you, Brother Jones, this weekend over the break, I was up, we went up in a cabin, and I went up and I took the four-wheeler up on this island, and I went off by myself. Nobody really goes up in that direction. I went up in by myself, and I took the four-wheeler up. I parked it, put it to the side. I sat down, I put it to the side, and I got down on my knees, and I prayed to God. And I asked him about his son. And he said, he answered me. He answered me. Man, that's gonna matter in 1,000 years, people. I was like, man, I love my job, man. I was like, I love my job. Listen, I just,
This is just one person. This is one.

0: man, I'm just one man. I know there's somebody out there, and I thought about this talk forever. You could ask my wife, and I was like, man, I don't know why I'm doing this. I don't know why they're calling me. They literally actually called me the week that I quit my job about this thing. I know it's God's hand in my life. I know that. And hopefully there's somebody out there. I don't know, whatever you are worried about, there's probably somebody out there. I'm talking to you directly right now. If you're trying to keep a job just for health insurance, but you know you should be doing something else because you really know deep and down inside that whatever that thing is that you're trying to do, you hadn't done it yet because you want health insurance. Figure it out how you're going to, whatever it is that you got to do. You're worried about some little petty stuff. Forget about it, man. It's not going to matter in 1,000 years. So before I go, I honestly, all of us, all of us here, wherever in the world, YouTube, whatever it is, I just have this one question. I got two questions. What are you worrying about right now? What are you worried about right now that ain't gonna matter in 1,000 years? And the last question is, what are you gonna do? What are you gonna do that's gonna matter in 1,000 years? Thank you.
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2: We believe in God, the Eternal Father.
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4: We believe in being honest, true, chaste, benevolent, virtuous.
2: We believe that through the atonement of Christ, all mankind is
3: saved. We also believe the Book of Mormon to be the Word of God.
4: We may say that we follow the admonition of Paul. We believe all things. We hope all things. We have endured many things.
5: Welcome to Why I Believe. I'm Rick Starr. Today we have visiting with us Elder Peter Vanderhorst and Kathy Vanderhorst, who are service missionaries here at the church headquarters in Salt Lake City, Utah. And today we're going to talk with them about their conversion story and some of their thoughts on the gospel and the church. Thank you so much for being with us today.
6: Thank you for inviting us.
7: Thank you.
5: It's good to have you here. Let's begin with talking about your upbringing. I know, Brother Vanderhorst, you were raised in Holland.
6: I was born in Holland. I lived there for about 11 years. And my dad always had an adventurous spirit in him, and he wanted something a little bit better for his family. And so he decided that we were going to immigrate to the United States. Hmm. And at that time, there was a restrictions based on the number of people that could immigrate. There was a quota system, and we couldn't get in. So he did the next best thing, and we ended up in Winnipeg, Manitoba, Canada.
5: Mm-hmm. So you're Canadian then?
6: I'm a Canadian citizen. I just received my U.S. citizenship about a year ago, so I'm a dual citizen.
5: Congratulations.
6: Why, thank you.
5: What was your religious upbringing?
6: Oh, staunch Catholic. Mm-hmm. My mother and father were practicing Catholics, went to church every Sunday, went to a nursery and kindergarten and grade school and high school, all run by Catholics.
5: Catholic schools.
6: Yeah, nuns and priests, went to a Catholic high school, went to a Catholic college. Yes, very much so. Practicing Catholics, like I said, went to church every Sunday.
5: Mm-hmm.
6: And instilled in me a religious background, which I appreciated. I think it gave me a guideline, a direction in which I needed to steer my life. And I think that had some definite pluses in my life. And I think it set me along a path which would eventually lead to the church.
5: Mm-hmm.
6: To the true church.
5: Great. Sister Vanderhorst, how about you? How What was your upbringing?
7: Oh, I was born in the state of Wisconsin along the shores of Lake Michigan. Mm-hmm. And my grandparents immigrated from Ireland in the late 1800s. And another set of grandparents immigrated from the Netherlands in the early 1900s. And they also were Catholic all their lives, as my mother would say, for more generations than anyone can count. And I attended Catholic schools, went to Mass every morning, and really developed an appreciation for the power of prayer, and that God loves us, and that He knows us and cares about us. So it was a good upbringing. We started in Wisconsin, and then my dad went to work in the aerospace industry in the Seattle, Washington area, and then down into Southern California to work for the aerospace industries there.
5: Mm-hmm. You've both mentioned some ways in which being raised Catholic possibly prepared you for the church, the Mormon church. Were there any specific conflicts that you came upon being raised Catholic and then being introduced to the Mormon church, and how did you overcome those?
6: Oh, I think it was just the opposite, at least from my perspective. When I first learned about the Mormon church and the Church of Jesus Christ of Latter-day Saints, I saw the similarities, and I didn't dwell on the differences at the time. And I think that had a very positive effect on me, in that I did believe in Jesus Christ and as a Savior. And when I found out a little bit more about the Mormons, when we were first introduced, I saw some similarities there, which I embraced. And that led me on the path to know more and to learn about the Book of Mormon and to get that testimony, or start building that testimony, the more I learned.
5: To add to the truth you already had.
6: That is correct.
7: I went inactive in the Catholic Church when I was around 17, but I still believed the Catholic Church to be the one true church. And then later, went at the Los Angeles Visitor Center, when I first learned what the Mormons believed, I had no idea what they believed. All I knew is they were pioneers. That's all I knew about the Mormons. And so when I learned that Joseph Smith had knelt in a grove and prayed to God, and God had answered his prayers, it seemed so true and real to me. I believed it. I said, this is something that I can build upon and grow with and go forward with. It was a relief. We had been searching for a religion, and we just thought, well, just something that would be easy enough for us to live with. But we gained a great surprise when we found the restored gospel of Jesus Christ.
5: That's wonderful. We'll come back to a little bit more about the story of how you joined the church, but out of interest, what was your family's reaction to you joining the LDS Church?
6: Well, my dad just kind of clamped down and, you know, went into silence and didn't really support us, didn't support me in that. About the same thing with my mother. They just kind of set it aside, so to speak. They didn't really act negatively towards me. They didn't disown me. They just perhaps maybe distanced themselves a little bit more from me, and at least from my perspective, didn't involve themselves into my life any more than they had to. But as time went on, that eased, and they saw the positive benefit it had on my life and impact, and especially after they met Kathy and some of our children, and they saw the impact and realized that you know, they can be a little bit more supportive than they had been. But you know, keep in mind, these are people from the old country, and it's generations upon generations of Catholics. It's very difficult to embrace a change from the norm. They're in a certain comfort zone, and it's very difficult to break away from that unless you're personally involved in that and you personally receive that testimony and that enlightenment that, hey, here is the true church, and this is our path that we need to take in order to return to Him one day.
5: And that's available to anybody who makes the effort.
6: Exactly. And it takes an effort. Mm-hmm. It definitely takes an effort.
5: Yeah. Sister Vanderbilt.
7: And my father, when he learned, he said, well, if that's what you want to do, you go ahead and do it. And my mother was just horrified that I would change what was traditionally in our family generation upon generation. And they didn't disown me, but they weren't really receptive, and they were more mocking in what they made fun of our new beliefs, and, oh, you can't do this and you can't do that, and why are you going to church again on Sunday, and that type of thing. So I had to decide for myself that I needed to be strong, and if this is what I believed, I needed to go forward and then work at finding answers and finding ways that would help them to come to accept our new beliefs.
5: Mm-hmm. Over time, did their opinion change of that, or?
7: I would love to say it did, but it hasn't.
5: And
7: my mother still shakes her head at the things I do and the things that we believe in, but she's okay. I mean, it's okay with her that I do it, and she has seen some benefits, but it's nothing that she wants any part of.
5: Oh.
6: But she loves the Mormon Tabernacle Choir.
7: This is true. She does.
5: That's a good influence, isn't it?
7: It is. It's a very positive influence. Mm-hmm. And she did join us the past weekend for General Conference as we watched in our home. And hopefully, you know, her heart will be soft.
5: So does she live here near you now?
7: She does live near us now.
5: Oh, wonderful.
7: She does. She moved here last fall.
5: That's great.
7: About 6 months ago.
5: That is great.
6: I might add, she's 95 years old.
5: Oh, that's something we all hope for.
6: Still going strong.
5: That's great. For any of you who are just joining us, this is Why I Believe on the Mormon Channel. My name is Rick Starr, and today we're visiting with Elder Peter Vanderhorst and his wife, Kathy Vanderhorst, who are missionaries here at the church headquarters. And we'll talk a little bit about that in a few minutes. Right now, can you describe your introduction to the church? How did that come about?
6: Well, Sister Vanderhorst was the secretary to the controller of the company that we both worked at.
5: Mm-hmm.
6: His name was Ken Hickman. And he was a Mormon bishop. And we, or at least I was, very impressed with his mannerisms, the way he talked to us, the way he dealt with us, his family, and we got to know him quite well, and he is the one who introduced the church to us. At that time, we were kind of going together, and we were thinking about getting married, and since we had a very religious background, we wanted to have religion back into our lives, and we inquired a little bit about him, and he was not very pushy. He was just, you know, informative and letting us know a little bit about the beliefs, and we said, okay, that's nice. And
5: where were you at this point? Where did you live?
6: We lived in California.
5: Mm-hmm.
6: Both of us lived in California. And we were looking to get married, and we found out that because he was a bishop, he could marry us. And we kind of looked at each other and said, why don't we have Ken marry us? Oh, what a great idea.
7: Well, I think Peter's leaving out a little part that's interesting.
5: Okay, go ahead.
7: We both went to meet with a parish priest and talked to him about being married, and it did not go well at all.
6: No, I was very taken aback at what the priest said. I didn't feel the spirit there. And I looked at Kathy and I said, there has to be something else. There has to be something else out there that we can embrace and bring into our family. And that's when the subject of her boss came up, and we started inquiring, and one thing led to another, and he did marry us. In fact, in her parents' home, And before we were members, by the way.
5: Mm-hmm.
6: And I can still remember that ceremony. It was so touching and so sweet, and his words of counsel and inspiration. And I remember tears were coming down my eyes, how the Spirit was there in our getting together and being married.
5: Mm.
7: And then a few months later, he said, "Well, what did you think of the visitor center at the Los Angeles Temple?" And we said, "We haven't been." And so he said, "Well, let's go." And so we all went together, and it was a remarkable experience. It was very surprising to learn what the Church of Jesus Christ of Latter-day Saints is all about and what their beliefs are. And he purchased a Book of Mormon for us, and then we went home with it. And usually the office is very, very busy, but there was a slow period there that wasn't expected. And so Ken Hickman and I both started reading the Book of Mormon at the same time, and we would read and talk about it and discuss it. And for me, that personally is what converted me to the church, is the Book of Mormon. As I read it, I didn't understand everything I read, but I knew I had found something, and I couldn't describe what that something was, but I wanted it to be a part of my life. And I just had the feeling that if I let go of that something, I wouldn't find the happiness that I had had previously, that I needed this new something in order to grow in happiness and to grow in joy. And it's been a wonderful, wonderful blessing in our lives.
5: Mm-hmm. So you went to the visitor center.
7: We did,
5: and that was your first introduction.
7: First introduction to
5: the Mormon Church, but the Book of Mormon had a special place in your conversion.
7: It certainly did, and I took Moroni's challenge and found a quiet time, and I prayed about it, and I received that testimony, that warmth and joy and loving feeling from our Heavenly Father that, yes, this book is true. And while I didn't understand everything about the church and I didn't understand all the doctrine and the principles, I knew I had found something and that I wanted to proceed forward with this.
5: Mm-hmm.
7: And that I was convinced no one was deluding me into doing something I would regret later, that this is something that would benefit my life and the life of our family.
5: Hmm. Thank you. Brother Elder Vanderhorst, when you were first introduced to the church and went to the Visitor Center, was there anything particular that impressed you about the church?
6: Well, I think the Joseph Smith story, I think, impressed me about here's this young man who earnestly wanted to know which religion to join, and how he knelt in the grove and received that confirmation, that direction that steered the rest of his life. And that impressed me. And in discussing the Book of Mormon with Kathy, we wanted to know more and more. In talking and meeting with Ken Hickman, we received that knowledge, and again, that led to wanting to know more and more. And at one time, Ken suggested that perhaps maybe the missionaries could stop by, and we kind of said, yeah, that'd be fine,
5: mm-hmm.
6: and really never gave it a second thought until about, I think it was maybe 3 or 4 months later, I had had a busy day at the office, and Kathy was pregnant at the time, as I recall, and I was kind of tired. I'd just gotten home, and we were going to fix dinner and just kind of watch some TV, and there was a knock on the door, and here stood this senior missionary couple, Elder and Sister Westover from Idaho Falls, and they were very nice and pleasant, and I looked at them, and I was just about ready to throw them out the door because they hadn't made an appointment, and how dare they come knocking at my door without an appointment. But the Spirit guided us to let them in, and we sat down and chatted, and I think about maybe 3 or 4 hours later, after they went through about 3 or 4 discussions, I think I said the closing prayer, and what a wonderful evening we had with them. The Spirit was in full attendance, and it had such an impact on my life and the way I looked at the church, and I wanted to know more and was just hungry and starving for information and this true knowledge which we felt all around us. And sure enough, we set up a number of other appointments and lessons, and that led to our baptism.
5: Mm-hmm. Now, you had mentioned earlier that Sister Vanderhorst was pregnant at the time that you first started taking the discussions. Did the birth of your first baby have any effect on you deciding to join the church, and how?
7: It certainly did have an effect on us. We wanted a strong moral religious compass for our children to have, just as we had had in our lives. Even though I had left it in my teenage years, it was still a vital part of me. And while there was a period of years where I didn't pray, prayer was still a part of my life. And I knew when I did pray that our Heavenly Father was listening and guiding us. And since we had this falling away with the Catholic Church, we're having troubles reconciling our feelings and beliefs to the parish priest's feelings and beliefs, that we went looking, and my thought was, if we can find something that's fairly easy to live with, this will be wonderful, and then we'll raise our children and it'll be good for them. And what we found when we went to the visitor center was a complete surprise to us, and totally unexpected, and a wonderful blessing in our lives. I've often thanked the Lord for sending a senior couple to teach us the missionary lessons. When they came, we were grateful that they were there. And Leland and Deola Westover spent 18 months in our area at their own expense. Southern California, Los Angeles is an expensive place to live. Mm-hmm. And I believe they taught us the lessons and one other young man, and they spent 18 months. And I think there's a lot of people who would say, is that really worth their investment? And I'm here to say, I'm so grateful for their investment and for the time and sacrifice they spent. And I want to witness to them at some day. They've passed along now. Mm-hmm. How grateful we are and how they have affected our lives, our five children, our grandchildren's lives. It's just remarkable. It was really worth it to me for them to come.
5: And now you're following their example. You're serving the mission yourselves.
7: We are. We've chosen a different course. We chose a full two-year mission at the church office building. We're working in the physical facilities finance department, and we're not out proselytizing, but we're making a difference. I think we're helping and we're doing good. We're working with people who are all the best of the best of the church members. They're wonderful people. They're very patient and guiding and supporting. It's been a great experience. One of the things I've enjoyed about working here in Salt Lake City is the camaraderie of other senior missionaries. We have prayer meetings every morning. We have activities. Mm-hmm. It's just wonderful to share the Spirit of the Lord with others who feel that same Spirit and are here to service and do whatever it is that needs doing.
5: Mm, that's just great.
6: We made the promise to each other right after our baptism that we were going to serve a mission. And we knew we couldn't do it at the time. And all throughout our lives in bringing up our children and sending two of our sons off to a mission, we always looked at each other and said, we're planning to go on a mission. We're going to go on a mission. And it wasn't until about maybe 2 or 3 months after I finally retired that we put in our papers. We wanted to do it right away. We didn't want to wait any longer. We wanted to serve a mission to thank our Heavenly Father and all those who impacted us in our lives. What a fantastic input and impact they had in our lives. That we look at our children and see how strong they are in the gospel. All of them have attended BYU and graduated from BYU. We're going to have the honor later on this month to be able to be with our son who is getting his doctorate, and our second son who's getting his master's, and our youngest daughter who's getting her bachelor's, all three of them walking together and graduating at BYU.
5: Well, you raised your family in California, and now it appears they're all here.
7: Yes, they are.
6: That's why we followed them when we found out that none of them were planning to come back to California. So when we put in our mission papers, in California, put our home on the market, and surprisingly, I think the Lord wanted us on the mission right away because we sold our home in 7 days.
5: Wow.
6: And we're able to find a home here in Springville. So that set us along the path and got us onto a mission within 4 or 5 months of me retiring. Mm-hmm. And a dream come true, a goal that we started right after our baptism, and to see that reality, and to be here, to feel the strength of those who work with the church, to work on temples and special projects. Our love is with the temple. We attend on a weekly basis. We are greatly impacted by the doing the work for those who have gone before us. And Sister Vanderhorst has done a tremendous amount of work on genealogy and extracting the names that we can do from our own genealogy in the temple. We've always been able to do that whenever we go. And mm-hmm. we are just so excited to be able to further that work.
5: That's great.
7: Genealogy has been a great part of my life in joining the church. Since we don't have the support of our earthly families here, it's been more than 30 years since our baptism, and none of our extended family has chosen to join the church. I have felt the influence of our ancestors as we have found their names, and they have opened doors for us to help us find their records. That in the temple, there we have some very sacred experience where our ancestors have testified to us that, yes, we are on the right path, and this is the right way to go, and this is what we need to do. When I first started, it was very hard, and it's slow to gather names and to mm-hmm. and to find the records and to have your ancestors take those names to the temple. And I would sit in the Family History Center and think, oh, I wish the Lord would put some of my ancestors in a book. I wish the Lord would help me find this person I've been searching for years. And I just wish we could, whenever we go to the temple, it could be with one of our ancestors. And in the Lord's own time, He has answered every one of those prayers so that we have an abundance of ancestors that we take to the temple each and every week, and it's a great blessing in our life, a great strength to us to receive their testimony in our hearts when we are in the temple for them.
5: Mm-hmm. How has doing that work also affected your own five children?
7: It has affected them because they also love to go to the temple. They mm-hmm. enjoy being in the temple. It was just a little over a month ago that our youngest daughter was sealed in the Mount Timpanogos Temple with her mm-hmm. eternal companion. And all five of our children and all five of their spouses were there in the sealing room. And I felt the sealing room was much more populated with the many ancestors who were there rejoicing in their posterity and their acceptance of the gospel. And they're living the gospel in these very challenging times. All our children are active, and they love the Lord, and they love the gospel, and they're willing to serve and do whatever they need to do.
5: Thank you. If you're just joining us, this is Why I Believe on the Mormon Channel. I'm Rick Starr, and today we're visiting with Elder Peter Vanderhorst and his wife, Kathy Vanderhorst, who are serving a 2-year mission here at the church headquarters, and we're talking about their conversion story. I'd like to go back a little bit and talk about the influence of a member on you in your introduction to the gospel. Maybe I could read a quote from a previous prophet and get your reaction to it.
7: Okay.
5: Because you were introduced to the church by a member before you were introduced to the lessons by a missionary. So,
7: yes.
5: President Gordon B. Hinckley said, "So many of us look upon missionary work as simply tracting. Everyone who is familiar with this work knows there is a better way. That way is through the members of the church. Whenever there is a member who introduces an investigator, there is an immediate support system. The member bears testimony of the truth of the work. He is anxious for the happiness of his investigator friend. He becomes excited as that friend makes progress in learning the gospel. Talk about your reaction to that, to what President Hinckley said, and your introduction to the church by a member.
7: I believe this is true. Ken Hickman rejoiced with us as we learned in the gospel and was just amazed that the Spirit of the Lord just rested upon us and brought us step by step and line by line and precept upon precept into activity into the church. And we often thank him, and he said, don't thank me. He said, thank our Heavenly Father, for it was his Spirit who did all the work. And I had probably worked for Brother Hickman about 5 years before we actually went to the visitor center and began the missionary discussions. And every once in a while, he would just ask me, are you interested in this? Would you like to learn more about that? And I would politely say, no, thank you. But he wasn't pushy, but he just always let me know that if I had any questions or any needs, he was there to help me. Mm-hmm. Always polite and gracious and a wonderful man to work for. Mm-hmm. It was exceptional.
6: I was always impressed with his mannerisms and the way he treated people, how he reacted, in negative situations. We were both working for a construction company, and it just impacted me positively, just the way that he handled himself and the way he talked to his wife and the way his children were behaving. And it was just an ideal family that I wanted to emulate. And it was just an awesome experience, just being associated with him and learning more about him and what made him tick and what drove his the way that he handled himself. Mm-hmm. It was just definitely a positive, a non-intrusive impact that he had in my life.
7: Mm-hmm. And then after our baptism, our ward family was essential in carrying us through, because there's a whole nother culture in our church, mm-hmm. in the Church of Jesus Christ of Latter-day Saints, and there's so much to learn and so many things we don't understand. And people were very patient and very supporting and very outgoing and including us in everything. And it was hard to join a volunteer church. It was hard to go outside yourself and take responsibility for something. You felt so unqualified, mm-hmm. to do that. And there were a lot of tears, but I was saying, it's so overwhelming, I can't do this. And they say, don't worry, we'll help you, you'll be okay, we'll walk you through this, we'll help you go forward. And it is, as Isaiah writes, it's line upon line and precept on precept, here a little and there a little. It's a very growing process. And the ward family is essential, especially when you're leaving your own family members behind in this new adventure. The ward family is great. Mm-hmm. They're wonderful. They taught us how to be supporting, how to be forgiving, how to be loving. They are the ones who kept us strong in the gospel. Mm.
6: And we noticed that especially because right after we got married, I had a job opportunity in Colorado. The project was being done by the company in a different state, and they asked me if I wanted to pack up and move there. And we kind of looked at each other and said, well, we just started our family, we want to start off fresh, let's do it. And so
5: you made the move.
6: So we made the move, and immediately fell in love with the new ward, and the members were so friendly, and we thought, wow, this is great. No matter where you are, the church is established in the same way, mm-hmm. and organized in this fashion, and the members of the ward embraced us, and it was just a fantastic experience. And even though we were there for a couple of years, we then relocated back to California to Thousand Oaks, and again felt the same way. And we moved into the best ward in the church,
5: as they say,
6: and the best steak in the church. And as it turned out, it was the same steak in which Ken Hickman lived. And in fact, interesting side story, I had always looked up to this man. I always wanted to emulate him. And when I got called to the High Council and I sat in that first chair, I looked around the table and there was Ken Hickman sitting in that last chair. Wow. He was the senior High Counselor. And as time went on, I moved myself around the table until I sat next to him, and I kind of looked at him and says, I'm sorry it took a while, but I'm finally here. So that was a great experience to actually sit next to the man who had such a positive influence mm-hmm. in my life and the life of my wife and our children.
8: Yeah.
7: But while we were in Colorado, we had set a goal when we joined that we could go to the temple after we had been members for a year, and they helped us to accomplish that goal. And at that time, the temple district for the area was Manti Temple, so it was an all-night bus ride to go to the temple with the members of the ward and of the stake. And Peter had a special experience that the following morning when we arrived.
6: Yeah, keep in mind, we'd been traveling all night long in a bus, laying in the aisle, trying to get some sleep, arriving in Manti early in the morning. And I remember coming out of the hotel. I looked up and saw the Manti Temple on a hill. And there was this angelic scene. All these people dressed in white, walking up to the hill, towards the temple. And I will never forget that picture of the spirit that I felt and that scene of seeing these volunteers going up to and serving in the temple that early in the morning. It was kind of misty and mm-hmm. just beautiful. I thought, oh, I have arrived in heaven. And to be able to be sealed in the temple, to have our only daughter at that time brought in and sealed mm-hmm. to us for all time and eternity. What an experience. Mm-hmm. Very few of those life-impacting experiences that will stay with you forever and have a positive impact in the way that you live and the way that you react and the way that a positive impact it has in your life.
8: Mm-hmm. That's great. You had mentioned earlier, Sister Vanderhorst, that when you joined the church, there were a lot of new things that you didn't understand. Even the terminology can be a bit confusing sometimes.
7: Absolutely.
8: And that your ward family was very instrumental in helping you feel welcome and helping you through that. What were some of the first callings that you had in the church?
6: I'm kind of chuckling because my first calling in the church was actually activities committee chairman. And I had no experience in that. Perhaps I could have maybe put forth a little bit more effort than I did at the time. But I still learned a lot and was able to at least make a contribution at whatever level I could at that time. That led me to, a secretary in the elders' quorum, and then mm-hmm. Ultimately in the presidency, and then in a bishopric, and finally on a high council. So it's interesting how you learn and grow after you join the church. It's there was no lightning strike. There was no, hallelujah, here comes Elder Vanderhorst or Brother Vanderhorst. It was a slow process for me. I learned to gain my testimony and strengthen it as I learned more and studied more mm-hmm. and read the Book of Mormon and understood the Book of Mormon. That's what I enjoyed about the church. It forced me to go through a learning process and to gain a testimony and being able to take that within me and have that have a positive result in my actions and reactions and how I dealt with people and how I learned to serve and help others and give them that same opportunity that I received that positive impact by being a member of the Church of Jesus Christ of Latter-day Saints.
8: Mm-hmm. What was your first calling, Sister Vanderhorst?
7: My first calling was as an assistant junior Sunday school leader. And the junior Sunday school leader was Cheka Okasaki, who was part of the later part of the General Relief Society board as a counselor.
8: Great.
7: I had no idea what an amazing person she was. I enjoyed working with her. I had a very difficult time. I was very shy and reticent and did not want to stand up in front of people and talk. I think our first sacrament meeting talk lasted maybe a minute and a half. and I felt good that I was able to get that far and do that much. But it was wonderful to have a loving, guiding spirit who take me under her arm and guide me into the church and build up my confidence that I could do whatever it was that needed doing. Mm-hmm. I really enjoyed Relief Society. It was a lifesaver for me. It taught me how to be a mother, taught me gospel doctrine. It taught me about the world around me. It was just an absolutely amazing experience, and I am so grateful that it has been a part of my life. And before we came on our mission, I had an opportunity to be our ward Relief Society president, and I just felt surrounded by love and surrounded by wonderful women who still loved me and forgave me when I micromanaged and got too fussy about things, and they were just very patient and loving with me, and I think that's what we all want in life, is to be supported and to be needed and to be loved and to have a wonderful family around us. And we feel the same here with our ward in Utah. They are loving and wonderful and very supporting of us.
8: Mm-hmm. You know, as I look at your conversion and starting out with the callings and things, it's so true. The concept of line upon line, precept upon precept, and when you join the church, you don't just learn by studying, but you learn by doing. You jump right in and you do, and serve and help.
7: Yes.
8: And look
7: at
8: you now.
7: It's a leap of faith.
8: Yes.
7: Even though the calling may seem so simple to someone else, to a new member, it's a big leap of faith to jump in and do whatever it is that they're asked to do. And going on a mission is another leap of faith, even though we had planned for it for so long when it got really scary right before it was time to do it. And but I just took a deep breath and we jumped in, and it's been an amazing experience.
8: Yes.
6: I was not a public speaker, and I was deathly afraid of having to stand in front of people and talk. And I remember the first time I was asked to give a opening prayer at a sacrament meeting, and I got to thinking, I said, I can't do this. And then I realized that, well, everyone is going to be bowing their head anyway. I'll just write it on a piece of, on a card, and then when everybody bows their head, I'll just go ahead and I'll just read it. So that's how I started. And the end of that story is I was called to the High Council, and of course I had to give my monthly talk, and the first one was quite difficult, but as time went on, they got easier and easier, and 20 years later, I served on the High Council for 20 years.
8: Oh, wow.
6: I was well experienced.
8: You must have been doing
6: amazing.
8: Something right.
6: I think so, either that or I had to keep doing it until I got it right.
8: If you're just joining us, you're listening to Why I Believe on the Mormon Channel. I'm Rick Starr, and today we're visiting with Elder Peter Vanderhorst and his wife, Kathy Vanderhorst, who are missionaries here at church headquarters, and we've been talking about their conversion story. You know, earlier we talked about some of the things that impressed you when you were first introduced to the church. Were there any particular barriers or challenges that you had when you were considering joining the church?
6: Tithing. Scared me to death.
8: Uh-huh.
6: I had an accounting background. So when I first learned about tithing, I could think of about 20 or different ways to recalculate what the amount of tithing that I should be paying rather than an increase. I thought of, you know, your net income, and of course you make all the deductions just like you would your tax return. And somehow or other, when I presented this to Sister Vanderhorst, there was some resistance there, and I hadn't really learned that process yet of tithing. And that's one of the challenges when you're a convert. You're going, you know, if you were born into the church, you gradually get exposure to it. But when you're a convert, you know, there's a line drawn, and all of a sudden, you know, get out your check and start paying. Mm-hmm. And that was very difficult for me. And it wasn't until someone mentioned to me that, or asked me the question, well, do you want net blessings or gross blessings? And I thought to myself, well, you know, I think I'd want the gross blessings. And surely we made the decision to do the right thing as we were instructed by our prophet. And immediately the blessings started pouring out. We were in the midst of a move to Colorado, and everything just fell into place there. We were able to sell our home at a very good profit. We're able to find a new home in Colorado, and then I returned back to finding a good spot in Thousand Oaks to raise our family. And one thing after another was just the blessings just started pouring in and pouring in. And I have a firm testimony of the blessings of tithing. And I have seen the results of it, and that if you allow yourself or give yourself the opportunity to not only pay your tithing, but your a generous fast offering and a building fund and humanitarian fund and all of the opportunities that the church provides in to give you an opportunity to share the blessings that you have received, what a feeling that I get when those things happen to you and impact you. And the reason we are here serving a mission and being able to do so right after I retired, and to get to make us financially stable and to give us that opportunity, is a direct result of us making that commitment early on after our conversion to pay an honest tithe.
8: Thank you. What a wonderful testimony. Now, you had mentioned that you got some resistance from your wife on that concern that you had. So was that, am I taking that Sister Vanderhorst was setting you straight a little bit on that principle?
6: Yes. I will gladly admit that.
8: Thank goodness for our wives.
7: So early in our church membership, I think it may have been a visiting teacher who said, just always remember that you put the Lord first and that you join because the doctrines are true. You didn't join because of the people in the church. He said, sometimes someone's going to hurt your feelings and you're going to be tempted to be upset at the church. She said, but always remember the doctrines are true and just keep coming to church and let the Lord handle all the other little problems that may come into your life. I believe strongly in the power of the priesthood and the blessings of the priesthood, and Elder Vanderhorst has given me many blessings throughout my life, but Bishop Hickman gave me a blessing after I was baptized, when I was confirmed as a member. And in it, I thought there were admonitions that I needed to learn how to pray. I needed to learn how to fast. I needed to learn how to listen to the Lord. And so maybe a month after my baptism, that's when I truly became converted, when I took an afternoon when I was all alone and started praying out loud, very quietly. Even though I was alone, I started praying out loud so that I can concentrate on my prayer. And I thanked the Lord for everything I could think of and asked for His blessings. And I still felt I hadn't dug deep enough. And so I tried harder and prayed longer and tried to think of everything I could. And then I started crying. And I started crying very loudly. And the Spirit of the Lord touched me, and I grew close to the Lord, and I realized how much He does love us individually and how much he wants us to come unto him and have our prayers heard and answered, so that he can pour blessings upon our head. And I based a lot of growth in the gospel on that afternoon I took to pray to our Heavenly Father, and to try not to live shallowly and not live day to day, but to have a focus on his kingdom and on his, and coming back to be home with him again in heaven, where I want all our family to be, and all our friends, and all the people who have touched our lives so bountifully. And I'm grateful that I made that opportunity and took the time to pray and come close to the Lord. I'm also very grateful for patriarchal blessings. It's been over 30 years, and I just find something new in it very often. The first thing that touched my heart when I had my patriarchal blessing is the patriarch told me that the Lord is mindful of thee. And it's just such a simple phrase, but it touched my heart every time I read it and every time I saw it, that I knew the Lord cared for me. And I continued to study my patriarchal blessing and try to follow the precepts and guidelines that are in it. It's a wonderful tool as a member of the church to have a blessing directly from our Heavenly Father personalized for you.
8: Mm-hmm. Your own personal roadmap, so to speak,
7: yes,
8: through life.
7: It has been.
8: Mm-hmm.
7: And will continue to be.
8: Yes. Thank you so much. We just have a few minutes before we wrap up. And if you would mind sharing a little bit about what you're doing on your mission here at church headquarters, and then we can wrap up with your testimonies.
6: Well, when I was planning to retire, I looked at the blue sheets,
8: mm-hmm.
6: and I noticed that there was an opportunity in church finance. Dealing with temples and special projects. And even though my background was in construction management, my earlier background, because of my dad's experience as a CPA, I wanted to be a CPA, but I took a right turn somewhere and ended up in construction. And I thought, well, gee, with my kind of finance background and construction, I might be able to add a contribution. When we put in our papers, there was some verbiage that we put in there that kind of indicated where we would like to serve. And sure enough, we did get a call and ended up at the Physical Facilities Department, Construction Finance, working on temples and special project. And for the last couple of years, I've had the opportunity of working alongside the accountants the construction of the Ochre Mountain Temple, the Draper Temple, the Vancouver, Cebu, Kiev and Gila Valley and Rome now and Philadelphia. And what a fantastic experience that I've had working alongside church employees, helping them and advising them. Because of my background in construction, I can give them a little bit different perspective. And I've done a number of studies and made presentations in which I can hopefully have a positive impact in how processes or procedures perhaps can be improved from a different perspective. Mm-hmm. And that's been so gratifying, and I've received very positive feedback. And I think the Lord wanted me to serve in this particular position at this particular time so that I can be of benefit to this particular department. And it's been extremely gratifying. It's strengthened my testimony.
8: Mm-hmm.
6: It has been such a pleasure to work right alongside Sister Vanderhorst and to have her sit next to me. And I have been able to help her with the computer programs and things of that nature, which I was very familiar with, and was able to contribute also while we were serving. I was kind of the computer, local computer expert, and not only did I help Sister Vanderhorst, but everyone on the floor with that ability. And I'm so grateful that we've had that opportunity, not only to work together, but to be a contributing factor to the growth of the church and the construction of temples. The temples are close to both of our hearts, and we strengthen our testimony each day we serve, and it's such a rewarding experience. I'm glad we did it. I'm glad we did it at the time that we did and didn't wait. If I can provide any advice to any couple who is thinking of going on a mission, don't wait. The opportunities are here now. Your talents are needed. It's an awesome experience. The blessings are 100-fold.
8: You know, it's really neat to see that, first of all, you've taken all those years of professional development, and now you have the opportunity to donate those to the Lord. But also, just as neat, I think, is the fact that years ago, when you were first investigating the church, you both worked together in the same company, and now here you are again.
7: This is true. This is wonderful. It was very overwhelming to me to think of going back to work in an office again after being a homemaker for over 30 years. And I thought, everything's changed, and I'm not going to know what to do. But everyone is supporting and helpful, and they're there.

0: that he lives, that he knows us personally, and that he loves us. I am grateful that our Savior Jesus Christ came and lived perfectly and died and suffered for our sins, that we may return to our heavenly home, which is where we really want to be. I'm grateful that he has loved me through every challenge and helped me and has forgiven me for all the many mistakes that I have made throughout my life. I am grateful that as the years have grown, I have taken the time to become close to the scriptures and appreciate the work and the love and the blessings that the prophet Joseph Smith brings into our lives. I am grateful for the choices he made consistently to do what the Lord asked to do and to do it now. I am grateful for his example, for his steadiness in the gospel. I am grateful that the Lord has brought temples to the earth again, that we may be sealed as a couple and as a family for all time and eternity, that the blessings of the Lord rest upon us now and in the future. I'm grateful for living prophets and apostles who lead and guide this church. I am grateful for the power of prayer, for the blessings it brings. And I leave this in the name of Jesus Christ. Amen.
1: Thank you. I, too, have a testimony of the gospel. All I have to do is look at how Sister Vanderhorst and I first met and how we were able to be influenced by a member of the church to inquire more so that we, too, could gain a testimony, so that we, too, can create an eternal family with children in the covenant. We're grateful that we had that opportunity. We're so grateful that we brought into this world five lovely children who express through their actions and through their testimonies the beauty of the gospel. The advantage of being a convert is to be able to compare life before and after conversion. And I am so grateful for the opportunity to have gained a testimony of the gospel, to have a testimony of the Book of Mormon, to have it impact me and my dear sweet wife's impact on our family and the result that we have created. Five beautiful children, soon to be 10 grandchildren. This is what we have lived for. The gospel is true. We know for a certainty that we are here for a purpose, that we can express our appreciation to our Heavenly Father through prayer. I have a testimony of the truthfulness of the gospel, of Jesus Christ and his atoning sacrifice for us. How difficult it must have been for him to do that. And I'm grateful for the impact that has had on my life. I'm so grateful for the Prophet Joseph Smith. We've had the opportunity to visit the historical sites and feel of the blessing that is there. We had we visited the Sacred Grove, and they could feel his spirit there. I know that God lives. I know that we have a true prophet here upon this earth. I know that the Book of Mormon is true, and I have a testimony of tithing. I'm so grateful that I was able to grasp that concept so early on so that I could participate in the benefits and blessings that we have received. And I have a testimony of being able to serve a mission, a senior mission, to be able to provide service and express thanks for the blessings that we have so richly received throughout the years. And I leave this testimony with you in the name of Jesus Christ. Amen.
2: Thank you. Thank you so much, Elder and Sister Vanderhorst, for being with us today on Why I Believe.
1: Thank you very much for inviting
0: us. Thank you for the opportunity.
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0: 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I am Fisher, your radio root sleuth, on the program where we shake your family tree and watch the nuts fall out. And hope you're having a great 4th of July weekend. Hopefully you're finding something you can do. Somebody tried to light off some fireworks not far from where my daughter lives and set a whole mountainside on fire the other night. So maybe that's not something we want to play with. But it's great to have you along. We got some great guests today. Paul Woodbury's going to be with us today talking about rootless hair. You know, it's always been said that you can't get DNA from hair without roots, but it has now been used to solve the case of a missing Jane Doe. And we're going to talk to Paul about how this is done and why things have changed with that. Plus, there's an incredible new tool out on MyHeritage that sharpens your old fuzzy pictures in ways you've never seen before. We're going to talk to the photo detective Maureen Taylor about this new tool. And by the way, if you haven't signed up for our weekly Genie newsletter yet, this is a great time to do it because you got a lot of time on your hands. Just go to our website, extremegenes.com, or on our Facebook page to get yourself signed up. Right now, it's off to Stoughton, Massachusetts, and the home base of my good friend David Allen Lambert, the chief genealogist of the New England Historic Genealogical Society and AmericanAncestors.org. Hi, David. How are you?
1: Hey, I'm doing okay. I turned 51 and I've decided I'm going to reverse the numbers, Fish. I am now 15. And do it all over again.
0: Do it all over again. You know, how many times have I thought about that? Yeah, you're absolutely right. Well, it's great to have you here. Are you going to be doing anything on the 4th?
1: Well, let's see. Social distancing, no fireworks, probably just the family around the barbecue and maybe a bonfire. And
0: yeah.
1: S'mores. That's about it.
0: Yeah, there's not much you can do this. I mean, it's just, how long can this go on? My goodness, it's just really obnoxious.
1: I don't want to celebrate a year anniversary of being home in March. I can tell you that much.
0: No, so. Absolutely. All right. Well, let's get on with our family histoire news today. What do you have for us?
1: Well, if you live near Eaton, Ohio, Fish, you can actually do genealogy curbside. Yes, the Preble County Genealogy Room is now offering curbside genealogy services, including requests for birth, marriage, and death, cemetery obituary, census records, printed color copies at only 15 cents a page, and you can access forms and charts, and they'll bring it right out to your car.
0: That's crazy. That's great.
1: You know, I think it's fun, and I really wish I lived closer, and might have to give them a call, because I want to see how popular it's become. That's kind of a cool little story. You know how we remember our mom and dad having cars when we grew up? Here's a story about Bobby Bonshack's latest purchase back in May. He went out and bought an old car, a 1974 Dodge Challenger. Well, it has a little personal history. It belonged to his dad.
0: Yes. And his dad died when this guy was 8 years old. And he saw pictures of him with it. And dad sold it, actually, when Bobby was a young kid. And so off it went.
1: You know, I've often thought to myself, whatever happened to my dad's truck or this? And I always think that it became an aluminum garbage can that's probably somewhere out in the Midwest now. But it's great that you can pull that into your garage. And he has a photograph of his dad. His dad was a Vietnam vet and just got back from the Air Force. This is a real great connection. And hopefully this stays in the family.
0: Yeah, this guy's from Oklahoma. And he tracked the car back to San Diego, California, because he found an old receipt from the original purchase of the car, and it had a VIN number in it. And coincidence of coincidences, the car was for sale at that time.
1: Wow. That's unbelievable. You know, I love Civil War stories, and I was a Civil War reenactor for a long amount of time. And occasionally, you know, I would go down south, and I would see the graves of Confederate soldiers, etc. But you wouldn't think you'd find any in Maine.
0: Right?
1: 7 graves of Confederate soldiers, some of which are even identified. There's a story, in fact, of one, Daniel Packard, who's from Garland, Maine. He was a native of Maine, moved to Florida before the Civil War with his brothers, and he joined the Confederate Army. But then he came back home and was buried there. So just when you think that everybody's below the Mason-Dixon line, some of them are up in northern New England in old Yankee country.
0: Just the thought of it. 7 Confederate soldiers buried in Maine.
1: Yeah, but there's always a case where they sent the wrong body up north. And there were unknown burials, and they opened up the casket for the funeral, and oops, no, that wasn't a person from Maine. It was probably for somebody that was down in Mississippi, and they wrote the wrong letter on it because they're in a Confederate uniform. So there are some unknown soldiers buried up there as well, and this is probably true. We probably have Union soldiers buried in Confederate cemeteries. Digging a little deeper, I always love a good Stonehenge story. Archaeologists found a massive ring of ancient shafts close to Stonehenge, and now they found these shafts, at least 20 of them, 32 feet in diameter, 16 feet deep, that form a circle about 1.2 miles in diameter. The ring surrounds the village of Durrington Walls, which is right near Stonehenge. So Stonehenge is a little bigger than they previously thought.
0: Wow. And to find that out after all these years, I mean, they've been researching that place forever.
1: History books are always kind of like the ink should still be wet because we're always making new discoveries. Well, you know, I love a good blogger spotlight, and it's been a while since we shined a light on anyone. And this time I'm going to shine it way over to England. To Jane Howe of Kent, England, who has a blog called allthosebefore.org.uk. Joseph Entwistle was her third great uncle, and family story has it that he was a joiner that made over 2,000 caskets. In fact, he even had one under his bedfish. Well, she decided to do some genealogy research, and she tracked down his original gravestone in a small churchyard in England, and you'll see a picture of it. It wasn't 2,000 caskets that he made. It was 6,600.
0: Wow. Was he buried in his own is the question.
1: Yeah, it really is.
0: All right, David, thank you so much. And, of course, you'll be back at the back end of the show as we do more of Ask Us Anything, talking about the revolution since it's the 4th of July weekend. Well, we just posted a story here this past week on extremejeans.com about a cold case murder where the Jane Doe victim was identified using a rootless hair. Rootless hair. We've always heard that you can't get DNA from hair without roots. And I've got Paul Woodbury on the line, the DNA specialist from my friends at Legacy Tree Genealogists. And Paul, I am confused. I've always heard you can't get DNA from rootless hair. What's gone on with this?
2: Yeah, we have heard for a long time that rootless hair just doesn't really work for DNA analysis. And I think if you dig into it a little bit more, you can see that what they're using in this case, as well as in several other cases. So, you know, this one is the most recent to hit the news, but this technique has actually been used as early as before the Golden State Killer. So it's been in use for a while, and it's pretty amazing what they're doing in being able to extract DNA from rootless hair. You are exactly correct that for a long time the scientific community has said it just can't be done. There's too little DNA. Or in some cases, they've even gone so far as to say that hairs that is not in a growth phase doesn't even carry nuclear DNA. They have pointed out that mitochondrial DNA testing, yes, is an option for rootless hair, but they kind of draw the line at autosomal, and that is not the case anymore, it appears, that we have been able to successfully pull autosomal DNA from rootless hair, which is a pretty amazing feat.
0: Do you see an application coming up for genealogy potentially from this? So if we had, for instance, some hair from a great-great-grandfather or great-great-grandmother, that we might be able to do something with it?
2: I think that it's certainly a possibility for the future. Right now, I think it's still in the early phases. Reading some of the other articles about this technique, I've discovered that there's high demand. And Dr. Ed Green, the person who really developed some of the technology and the approaches that enabled this, his lab is pretty slammed for demand on some of the cases they're pursuing with this technique right now. So I don't know how long it'll take for this to be publicly available to the general user. And currently, the cost is quite expensive. It's around several thousand dollars for each hair strand analyzed. So it is quite expensive, but we've seen it before. I mean, whole genome sequencing used to be through the roof, and now it is well within reach of the general population to be able to pursue that. So we just see the continued downward trend of cost for genetic testing and genetic genealogy testing. So I think eventually I would not be surprised if this does become an option for genetic genealogy.
3: Wow, that is an incredible thought. I'd never considered the possibility. Of course, we know now we've got labs opening up that are going to be able to test people's old hats and earrings and things like this. Envelopes, obviously, but I don't think we ever considered hair. And you think about it, Paul, how many old family Bibles have little chunks of hair that people just saved in there from babies or from ancestors?
2: Yeah, or the Victorian hair wreaths. Right?
3: Yeah.
2: Often people would come to us and ask, I have a hairbrush from my ancestor. Do you think we could get something from that? And consistently over the past several years, we've often said, unless there is a root on that hair, it's very hard to get DNA out of that. But I think the technology is progressing to a point that eventually that will become possible.
3: Wow. Well, that's exciting stuff, and I'm looking forward to hearing more about how they're able to make this work. So let's talk about some other things today, Paul. We've seen in the past where a lot of people have gotten their DNA test results back saying, you got to do it again. What's that all about?
2: Well, I think this actually ties in nicely to our discussion of rootless hair, because your DNA samples, when you take a test and you send it into the lab and you're expecting your test results to come back, and instead you get an email that's disappointing that says, we weren't able to run your sample, it failed, we weren't able to get high quality DNA out of it, you'll need to take another sample. That can be a little discouraging. But the underlying issue is that it's how much DNA they're able to get out of your sample. And with rootless hair, with fingernails, with different types of cells in our body, there are some cells, some fluids that contain a lot more DNA than others. And rootless hair is one of the types of DNA that has the least amount of autosomal DNA that we're actually trying to look at as part of genetic genealogy tests. Fingernails, skin, a lot of the times those cells have died and the process of degradation of the DNA has already commenced. And so that's one of the reasons that we don't often go for those as our first choice when we're pursuing genetic genealogy testing. For genetic genealogy testing, most of the time what we're using is a spit sample or a cheek swab. And those samples pull from two sources of cells in our body. Most of the cells and the DNA that we get from those sampling processes come from white blood cells, which are included in our saliva and our spit, as well as epithelial buccal cells or cheek cells, the gum line of our cheek. So when you do a spit test, most of the cells in that are going to come from your white blood cells. When you do a cheek swab, you'll get kind of a mix of both. There's a few reasons why people may have problems when we do those types of sampling processes. If they've brushed their teeth recently before providing the sample, that will wash a lot of the cells that would be going into the sample out of your mouth, and now we have nothing to really collect there. So brushing your teeth, drinking within a half an hour before you perform the test, eating also can introduce foreign chemicals, bacteria, that can interfere and that can cause your DNA to degrade. Smoking can cause cell death and can result in problems there. Chewing gum, mouthwash, anything that introduces different chemicals or foreign particles into your mouth can interfere with the DNA analysis later on. And something else to keep in mind is that any meat, any vegetable, any organic material that you eat also has DNA.
3: Right,
2: so
3: right.
2: That can cause problems for us when we're sending in our sample and you say, you come back 50% beef, you know. So not really, but it can mess up some of the analyses that we try to perform there. So to get the best success for your DNA test, avoid brushing your teeth, drinking water, smoking, eating, chewing gum, using mouthwash, avoid doing anything in your mouth for at least a half an hour before you take your DNA test, and that will increase the chances that you're able to have a successful run.
3: You wouldn't get the full profile then, potentially, right? What percentage of tests come back like that?
2: You know, I'm not sure, and I think it probably depends on the company. From my own experience, I'd say probably 1 in 100. And keep in mind that it's not that they're unable to get any DNA out of it. It's that they're not able to get high enough quality copies of your DNA out of that sample. You know, they still may be able to get some DNA out of it, but it's not to their quality assurance standards.
3: Sure.
2: In what they are going to be able to report back. And so they have to get you to a certain threshold in order to feel confident in what they're reporting to you. And something else to keep in mind with that is another common reason why people may have a failure with their DNA samples is if they've had a blood transfusion.
3: Right.
2: Or they've had a bone marrow transplant. Blood transfusions from somebody else, because a lot of the cells that we're testing as part of a spit test or a buccal swab are from your white blood cells, they are going to contain the DNA of your blood transfusion donor. That effect wears off over time, so several months after your blood transfusion, you should be okay to take a DNA sample, and it should show your DNA. Bone marrow transplants, on the other hand, are permanent. And
3: wow, so they become a part of you. Your donor would become a part of you.
2: Yeah, your donor's DNA becomes a part of your DNA because the blood comes from the bone marrow, and as a result of that, the DNA in your blood will show your donor's DNA. And the DNA in your other cells may show your DNA, but it'll be a mixture and it won't meet the quality.
3: Wow. Have you ever heard of somebody being accused of a crime who went through a bone marrow transplant and the crime scene DNA matched? Because that could happen, right?
2: I might have. I know at least that is a common consideration, and that's something that forensic researchers and forensic professionals often are trying to consider is there a possibility of a bone marrow transplant.
3: You could also wind up matching to other people, I would assume, right? Have we seen that?
2: Yes, we have seen that.
3: You've seen that where you've actually matched to people who are related to the person who donated the bone marrow?
2: Yep.
3: Wow, that would change things, wouldn't it?
2: Yes. The last thing that I would say is one of the major reasons that people's samples fail actually has nothing to do with the test collection process itself, but just with the registration of the kit.
3: Oh, yeah.
2: I can't tell you how many times people have come to me and say, I took the test and I sent it in and I never heard anything back. And I said, well, did you register your kit online? And that is a really important step. Most of the companies say, do this first, log in, create an account with the company, register your kit. And that's the only way that they can assign your test results to you. That's how they're able to securely and privately make sure that you're the only one who gets access to your test results.
3: That makes sense.
2: And that is a prerequisite for some companies. They won't run kits that have not yet been registered.
3: Sure.
2: So make sure that you fill out that form and register your kit so that you can make sure that you are all set to receive the information that you're seeking.
3: Paul, great to talk to you again. Thanks so much. Appreciate you coming on. And we'll chat again soon.
2: Thank you.
3: Well, it seems like just a few months ago, because it was, that MyHeritage came out with an amazing new tool to colorize your old black and white pictures. And so many of them come out really, really well. Well, wouldn't you know, they came out with another tool, and who would have imagined how cool this one is? I've got my good friend, the photo detective, Maureen Taylor, on the line with me right now. Maureen, are you digging this new tool from MyHeritage?
4: Oh, my goodness, Scott. It is amazing.
3: Yeah.
4: It's amazing.
3: I'm finding that for group shots, you know, in group shots and then you try to enlarge an individual's face, they get a little fuzzy, right? And the older ones perhaps, you know, are a little spotty, maybe some lines. Well, they've got this new tool on MyHeritage, and it sharpens these pictures, and it is astounding what you can do when you enhance it that way and then colorize it. I took one of my grandmother. I know I shared it with you, Maureen, because it's phenomenal how clear it makes her look. I can see her at 19 years old in color in perfect clarity from 1900.
4: So I like the colorizing tool. I do, because it gives you another way of looking at your pictures.
3: Yep.
4: But when I got the press release for the enhancement tool, and then I put it to work, I couldn't believe what it was able to do. And then if you add the colorizing
3: on top of it, it's incredible.
4: On top of it, it seems to sharpen it even more.
3: And you see things in the picture you don't otherwise see. I don't know why that is. It's just, I guess, the eye catches things not only based on contrast, but based on color as well. And it doesn't work for everything. It's funny, I had one group picture where I actually ran it through the enhancer twice because I didn't think it was quite as clear as it could be. And it really changed what they looked like quite a bit. It made the jowls suddenly stick out and the eyes were closer together and somebody's suddenly wearing glasses where it's just a shadow in the other picture. So it's not perfect. You only want to use it one time on a photo and see what it does. But nonetheless, I can tell you, if you go through and try this thing, you're going to find some that's just going to make your jaw drop.
4: Yeah, I mean, here's the thing. It's machine learning, right? It's an algorithm. So it's going to get smarter the more pictures it looks at and fixes. And I am not going to learn how to use Photoshop. It's just, I just am not. I mean, yes, it's a photo tool, and I can't imagine spending all these hours and days and weeks and months learning Photoshop. But this tool, it does it for you.
3: Yeah, you just push one button and there it is. So I've been sharing it with a lot of people in my membership and the groups, and they're all just playing with their own pictures right now, and it's all coming back as great feedback. And hats off to MyHeritage for making this happen.
4: Well, here's my funny enhancement story. I'm the photo detective, right?
3: Yeah.
4: And I have this little snapshot, and it's a man up on a really long extension ladder painting a house. And I had always been told it was my dad. Now, it's a tiny little snapshot, and his head, it looks like a pinprick. And I've looked at it under a magnifier, and I've blown it up, and it's fuzzy and the whole thing. So I was like, huh, I wonder what it can do. Ran it through the enhancement tool and discovered it's not my dad on the ladder after all. It was his cousin.
3: You could recognize him. You mean to say it focused it so well you could differentiate who was in it?
4: Pretty much.
3: Wow. That's incredible.
4: Pretty much.
3: One of the things about this, though, is that the finished result is much smaller than the original in terms of, you know, pixels and that type of thing. So I'm finding some of the ways that you can maybe save a larger version of it is to just basically take a screenshot as you enlarge it on your computer, and then you can do it that way. So, yeah, obviously, they only have so much storage there that they can do this with. But it's amazing. And the beauty of it is, did I mention it's free, just like the color enhancer?
4: You get so many trials
3: before
4: you have to buy a paid subscription to MyHeritage. And there are other tools out there that you can use in conjunction with this, like VivaPix. It's not an either-or situation. You can use one and then enhance it even further with the other.
3: Yeah, you're absolutely right.
4: Yeah.
3: I was just showing my wife this morning these combinations of pictures with my grandmother in the original picture, then the enhancement, and then the colorizer, and she was just in shock. And I just thought, you know, back in the day when we started on all this, back in the 1980s, you couldn't even imagine things like this. We paid, I want to say, $150 to somebody to take an original picture that was pretty beaten up and take a photo of it, make a negative, make a print, and then paint it and correct what was supposed to be in there. I mean, it was a ton of money, $150.
4: This was inconceivable.
3: Inconceivable. Yeah, absolutely. And so here we are. And makes you wonder, because after the colorizer came out, I thought, well, what else could there possibly be to work on photographs, you know?
4: Oh, they have some other things up their sleeve that I can't talk about. But
3: Don't wait. Don't do that to me. Don't do that to my people here. There's more?
4: I think they're working on some more things. But here's the thing. I'm going to talk about the ins and outs of this program and the colorizer, of course, because I use them in conjunction. On the MyHeritage Facebook page, we're doing a Facebook Live at 2 o'clock Eastern on July 8th.
3: Okay.
4: And it's free because it's on their Facebook page, so anyone can go on and watch. I'm actually working on the presentation right now, so I have this whole list of photos from my research collection and family collection that I'm actually running through the enhancer right now to sort of put it to the test.
3: And are you basically figuring out what works and what doesn't? Because there are some it doesn't seem to make much difference with, but others...
4: Yeah, I just had one of those. It's too blurry.
3: Or you get some that are just crisp enough already, you don't see much of a difference.
4: No, you don't. But kudos to MyHeritage for thinking outside the box. Because who would have thought they could actually automate colorizing a photograph and then automate enhancing one?
3: The question for you is this another company that they've partnered with like they did with the colorizer?
4: I forgot to ask that question. Probably, but I don't know the answer. I will find out for the 8th. But...
3: Okay. Better know that, right?
4: I better know that.
3: Well, it's great. Partnerships are what's making everything happen in the field right now. I mean, FamilySearch started partnering with Ancestry and then MyHeritage, and now they're all exchanging stuff. And it's been to the good for every single company and organization, and for the best for all of us, right, who've been doing this forever and benefit from it. Whether they developed it themselves or put together a partnership to make it happen doesn't make any difference. In fact, I think it's even better with a partnership.
4: I think the spirit of collaboration is strong, and we all benefit from it, them and us.
3: Yeah, absolutely true. And some of the pictures, you can run this through and you can see what your people would have looked like. It colors their eyes and colors their hair. And when it's in perfect clarity, to look in the eyes of somebody that you knew was your ancestor in the 1870s, it's a phenomenal thing. And you just stare at it and go, my gosh, they look like real people, not just mannequins standing there posing. How long did they have to keep the shutter open back then, Maureen?
4: It depends. It depends on the time period. But I will say that these tools give us a new way of seeing our family photographs.
3: Yeah.
4: So I want to talk about a funny thing, which is the Library of Congress blog. If you are not familiar with it, Scott, go on the Library of Congress website into the blog, and then they have a mystery photo contest. And so they've been featuring a lot of photographs, and they've been working on actresses and actors that they have pictures of and they want to identify.
3: They don't know who that. Wait a minute. What chance do we have then, right? I mean,
4: that's the fascinating thing about who finds the answers, who knows the answers. It's about our collective brains, the hive brain. But there's this lovely young woman, looks like a 1975 picture, and everybody said, wow, she looks so familiar, but nobody knows who she is. It's all about the conversation. 6 months later, a woman writes in and says, that's a very nice photo of me. Thanks, I hadn't seen it before. It was a picture of her. It is a riot.
3: Wow. She's Maureen Taylor. She's the photo detective. You can follow her at MaureenTaylor.com and look for her on the 8th on that Facebook page with MyHeritage talking about the new enhancement tool. Thanks for your time, Maureen. Always great to talk to you.
4: Thank you, Scott.
3: And it is time once again for Ask Us Anything on Extreme Genes, America's Family History Show. It is Fisher here, your radio root sleuth. I've got David Allen Lambert on the line from the New England Historic Genealogical Society and AmericanAncestors.org. He is the chief genealogist. And David, we have a question from Lena in Port Arthur, Texas. And with this being the 4th of July weekend, it's very appropriate. She says, lesser known sources for pensions for Revolutionary soldiers, what would some of them be? That's a great question because we always want to develop something new, right?
5: Well, that's true. And I think that a lot of times people think that, you know, their ancestor had a pension automatically for serving in the war. Well, if they died soon after, unless they were an officer, they didn't get one, Fish. I mean, there were strict pension rules that were in the 18th century around the time of the war. For officers, they got half pay if they were injured. And then for the widows and children, they got part of the pay for a certain amount of time. But in regards to regular soldiers, like if you served in the Massachusetts militia and you served 2 months, you didn't even qualify for a pension based on your service until 1818 when the Congress passed an act. So you may have got something different, bounty land. Bounty land was handed out early on. A lot of the states and, of course, the federal government was giving out land because, well, they had the land, but they didn't have the money. And people would get their bounty land. Now, the bounty land records for the military side don't really exist. In fact, if you look at a lot of the indexes like Virgil White's Abstracts of Revolutionary War Pensions, it will say BLW and a number, it'll say no papers. And the reason it says that, it's because in 1800, there was a fire in the War Department in Washington. And as luck would have it, the British came back and burnt Washington in 1814. And any papers that were put together in those years were also lost.
3: Oh, wow.
5: So a lot of times when you're looking for proof that your ancestor got a bounty land, I mean, there are later claims. So you can get those from the National Archives. But if you're looking in the deeds and you can't find your ancestor buying the land, look at the bounds of the land. It might say in it historically that this is a bounty land warrant that I received for my father's service in the Revolutionary War, and it may say the number. So that's how we're rediscovering a lot of these early not really pensions, but bounty lands, which are a pension alternative when there aren't any papers in Washington to look for. The other thing, if you've got a bounty land fish, say, for instance, you were now 85 years old, you got land in Ohio, you're living in Connecticut. Do you want to go to Ohio? Probably not. There are ads throughout the newspapers, you know, the way they buy gold, you know, I'll buy your junk gold, blah, blah, blah. That's in the newspapers now. Yeah, they had ads in the paper back then. Cash for your bounty land. And they would just give the soldier the money they got for the value of it, probably not as much as it's truly worth. And they, in turn, would sell it. And it would still have reference that this was the bounty land connected to a particular soldier and the number associated with it. So you can still find it reversing it that way with deeds.
3: Wow. That sounds like actually a really fun process, especially to know what the land was that your Revolutionary War ancestor owned. And that, you're right, that is a part of a pension, isn't it? Really, it's a reward.
5: Mm-hmm. Right, exactly. And then a lot of times states didn't have the financial means, let alone the federal government. There's a book by Lloyd Bockstrup, and Lloyd is unfortunately passed on, but his book, State Awarded Bounty Lands, is a book I think that was published by the Genealogical Publishing Company, GPC, out of Maryland. And that has alphabetically each one of the soldiers, the state, and the number associated with it, and I think the acreage as well. So that's a good place to start.
3: Well, there you go. That's a lesser known source, and I've never heard that myself. So thank you very much for that. And thanks for the question, Lena. And David, our second question today for Ask Us Anything comes from Jonathan in Boise, Idaho. He says, guys, I'm thinking of joining the SAR, the Sons of the American Revolution, and I'm seeing that there is a way to qualify ancestors for membership by something called patriotic service. What are some of those services that ancestors would have provided, and how do I find out if they did it? Great question, Jonathan.
5: A really good question. One of the things that you could have done simply was to sign an association test or a loyalty oath in your state. Some of these survive,
3: yep,
5: saying that you're loyal to the cause. You didn't pick up a musket, but you were not going to become a loyalist. You weren't going to support the British in any way, shape, or form.
3: And in New York, by the way, that would be the Revolutionary Pledge, they called it. That was signed in 1775, mm-hmm, and I had one of my ancestors who signed that.
5: Mm-hmm. And this is a perfect way of getting in. It's cut and dry. Then you just have to prove, you know, generation like you would for a soldier, all the way down to you with all the documents. The other thing is supplying something to the state or continental troops. So if you supplied horses, or you've got some record that you were compensated for, maybe the troops stayed in your barn, or you fed them, you gave them a wagon or muskets, whatever the case might be, that's considered patriotic service,
3: yep,
5: too.
3: One of my wife's ancestors was actually providing bacon to the Continental Army, and that got him
5: in. Great. I love that. Bacon is important.
3: It is
5: even
3: important.
5: In 1775.
3: Yep, exactly.
5: Another thing could just be doing civic duty. Now, if you served on a jury, if you were part of town government, or if the colonial government was operating in any way, shape, or form, that counts too. So if you find your ancestor even doing something as simple as paying local taxes, that is supporting the cause.
3: Isn't that interesting? So, and for many of these people, these are older folks who weren't really physically capable of being in the Revolutionary Army. So this, mm-hmm, is the way they contributed, and this is the way they are recognized by not only the Sons of the American Revolution, but the daughters as well.
5: Mm-hmm.
3: You mentioned the housing thing. I had an ancestor, mm-hmm, in New York City who housed a bunch of New Jersey soldiers who had been assigned to go out there and protect Manhattan Island against the British attack that was impending. And so that would qualify him just right there. There were other things he did. For instance, he engraved the Continental Dollar. He was the engraver for that, so that qualified him. But putting up soldiers in your house, that's a pretty good sign they did patriotic service and they were supporting the cause.
5: I think that Continental Dollar is a great thing. Do you own one of those, by any chance?
3: No, I couldn't possibly afford to own one of those. They're very valuable.
5: Your kid need to sell?
3: Oh, yeah. He's got his initials on there, Elisha Gallaudet. He's a fifth grade grandfather. Great story behind that and how he escaped to New Jersey. And there's not much out there about him, although I published a story about him in the New York Genealogical and Biographical Society Record about 15 years ago. But it's an amazing story.
5: Oh, that's excellent. So if you're looking for additional people to join the DAR or the SAR, look at those people that were alive in 1775 to 1783. You may have an additional propositi to join.
3: What? Wait. A propositi? What is that?
5: Now, that's just a fancy term we use. Basically, somebody should be proposed, so a propositi to join.
3: A propositi. All right, David, get out of here. We're out of time. Jonathan, thank you for the question. And, of course, if you have a question for Ask Us Anything, you just email us at askusanything@extremejeans.com. Hey, that's our show for this week. Thanks so much for joining us. Thanks once again to Paul Woodbury and Maureen Taylor, our guests this week. Talk to you again next week. And remember, as far as everyone knows, we're a nice, normal family.
0: 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The Latter-day Saints channel. We now present President Thomas S. Monson speaking at the 181st Semiannual General Conference of the Church of Jesus Christ of Latter-day Saints.
6: My beloved brethren, it's a tremendous privilege to be with you tonight. This place is full. We who hold the priesthood of God form a great bond and brotherhood. We read in the Doctrine and Covenants, section 121, verse 36, that the rights of the priesthood are inseparably connected with the powers of heaven, close quote. What a wonderful gift we've been given to hold the priesthood, which is inseparably connected with the powers of heaven. This precious gift, however, brings with it not only special blessings, but also solemn responsibilities. We must conduct our lives so that we are ever worthy of the priesthood we bear. We live in a time when we're surrounded by much that is intended to entice us into paths which lead to our destruction. To avoid such paths requires determination and courage. I recall a time, and some of you here tonight will also, when the standards of most people were very similar to our standards. No longer is this true. I recently read an article in the New York Times concerning a study which took place during the summer of 2008. A distinguished Notre Dame sociologist led a research team in conducting in-depth interviews with 230 young adults across America. I believe we can safely assume that the results would be similar in most parts of the world. I share with you just a portion of this very telling article, and I quote, "The interviewers asked open-ended questions about right and wrong, moral dilemma, and the meaning of life. In the rambling answers, you see, the young people groping to say anything sensible on these matters. But they just don't have the categories of vocabulary to do so. When asked to describe a moral dilemma they had faced, two-thirds of the young people either couldn't answer the question or describe problems that are not moral at all, like whether they could afford to rent a certain apartment or whether they had enough quarters to feed the meter at the parking spot." The article continues, and I quote, "The default position, which most of them came back to again and again, is that moral choices are just a matter of individual taste. It's personal," the respondents typically said. "It's up to the individual. Who am I to say? Rejecting blind deference to authority, many of the young people have gone off the extreme, saying, I would do what I thought made me happy or how I felt. I have no other way of knowing what to do but how I internally feel." Close quote. Those who conducted the interviews emphasized that the majority of the young people with whom they spoke had not been given the resources by schools, institutions, or families to cultivate their moral intuitions. Close quote. Brethren, none within the sound of my voice should be in any doubt concerning what is moral and what is not, nor should they be in doubt about what's expected of us as holders of the priesthood of God. We have been and continue to be taught God's laws, despite what you may see or hear elsewhere. These laws are unchanging. As we go about living from day to day, it's almost inevitable that our faith will be challenged. We may at times find ourselves surrounded by others, and yet standing in the minority, or even standing alone concerning what is acceptable and what is not. Do we have the moral courage to stand firm for our beliefs, even if by so doing we must stand alone? As holders of the priesthood of God, it is essential that we are able to face with courage whatever challenges come our way. Remember the words of Tennyson, quote, "My strength is as a strength of 10, because my heart is pure," close quote. Increasingly, some celebrities and others who, for one reason or another, are in the public eye, have a tendency to ridicule religion in general, and at times, the church in particular. If our testimonies are not firmly enough rooted, such criticism can cause us to doubt our own beliefs or to waver in our resolve. In Lehi's vision of the tree of life, found in 1 Nephi chapter 8, Lehi sees, among others, those who hold to the iron rod until they come forth and partake of the fruit of the tree of life, which we know is representation of the love of God. And then sadly, after they partake of the fruit, some are ashamed because of those in the great and spacious building who represent the pride of the children of man, who are pointing fingers at them and scoffing at them, and they fall away into forbidden paths and are lost. What a powerful tool of the adversary is ridicule and mockery. Again, brethren, do we have the courage to stand strong and firm in the face of such difficult opposition? I believe my first experience in having the courage of my convictions took place when I served in the United States Navy near the end of World War II. Navy boot camp was not an easy experience for me, nor for anyone who endured it. For the first 3 weeks, I was convinced my life was in jeopardy. The Navy wasn't trying to train me. It was trying to kill me. I shall ever remember when Sunday rolled around after the first week. We received welcome news from the chief petty officer. Standing at attention on the drill ground in a brisk California breeze, we heard his command. "Today, everybody goes to church. Everybody, that is, except for me. I'm going to relax." Then he shouted, "All of you Catholics, you meet in Camp Decatur. Don't come back until 3 o'clock. Forward march." A rather sizable contingent moved out. Then he barked out his next command. "Those of you who are Jewish, you meet in Camp Henry. Don't come back until 3 o'clock. Forward march." A somewhat smaller contingent marched out. Then he said, "The rest of you Protestants, you meet in the theaters at Camp Farragut. Don't come back until 3 o'clock. Forward march." Instantly there flashed through my mind the thought, "Monson, you're not a Catholic. You're not a Jew. You're not a Protestant. You're a Mormon. So you just stand here." I'm glad to be alive today. I can assure you that I felt completely alone. courageous, determined, yes, but alone. And then I heard the sweetest words I ever heard that chief petty officer utter. He looked in my direction and asked, "And just what do you guys call yourselves?" Until that very moment, I had not realized that anyone was standing beside me or behind me on the drill ground. Almost in unison, each of us replied, "Mormons." It is difficult to describe the joy that filled my heart as I turned around and saw a handful of other sailors. The chief petty officer scratched his head in an expression of puzzlement, but finally said, "Well, you guys go find somewhere to meet. Don't come back until 3 o'clock. Forward march." As we marched away, I thought of the words of a rhyme I had learned in primary years before. "Dare to be a Mormon. Dare to stand alone. Dare to have a purpose firm. Dare to make it known." Although the experience turned out differently from what I'd expected, I had been willing to stand alone, had such been necessary. Since that day, there have been times when there was no one standing behind me, and so I did stand alone. How grateful I am that I made the decision long ago to remain strong and true, always prepared, and ready to defend my religion should the need arise. Lest we at any time feel inadequate for the tasks ahead of us, brethren, may I share with you a statement made in 1987 by then church president Ezra Taft Benson as he addressed a large group of members in California. Said President Benson, "In all ages, prophets have looked down through the corridors of time to our day. Billions of the deceased and those yet to be born have their eyes on us. Make no mistakes about it. You are a marked generation. For nearly 6,000 years, God has held you in reserve to make your appearance in the final days before the second coming of the Lord. Some individuals will fall away, but the kingdom of God will remain intact to welcome the return of its head, even Jesus Christ. While this generation will be comparable in wickedness to the days of Noah, when the Lord cleansed the earth by flood, there's a major difference this time. It is God has saved for the final inning some of his strongest children who will help bear off the kingdom triumphantly." Close quote. Yes, brethren, we represent some of his strongest children. Ours is the responsibility to be worthy of all the glorious blessings our Father in heaven has in store for us. Wherever we go, our priesthood goes with us. Are we standing in holy places? Please, before you put yourself and your priesthood in jeopardy by venturing into places of participating in activities which are not worthy of you or of that priesthood, pause to consider the consequences. Each of us has had conferred upon him the Aaronic priesthood. In the process, each received the power which holds the keys to the ministering of angels. Said President Gordon B. Hinckley, "You cannot afford to do anything that would place a curtain between you and the ministering of angels at your behalf. You cannot be immoral in any sense. You cannot be dishonest. You cannot cheat or lie. You cannot take the name of the Lord in vain or use filthy language and still have the right to the ministering of angels." Close quote. If any of you has stumbled in your journey, I want you to understand without any question whatsoever, there is a way back. There is a way back. The process is called repentance. Our Savior gave his life to provide you and me that blessed gift. Despite the fact that the repentance path is not easy, the promises are real. We've been told, though your sins be as scarlet, they shall be as white as snow. And I will remember them no more. What a statement. What a blessing. What a promise. There may be those of you who are thinking to yourselves, well, I'm not living all the commandments, but I'm not doing everything I should. Yet my life is going along just fine. I think I can have my cake and eat it too. Brethren, I promise you that this will not work in the long run. Not too many months ago, I received a letter from a man who once thought he could have it both ways. He's now repented and has brought his life into compliance with gospel principles and commandments. I want to share with you a paragraph from his letter, for it represents the reality of flawed thinking. And I quote, "I've had to learn for myself the hard way that the Savior was absolutely correct when he said no man can serve two masters, for either he will hate the one and love the other, or else he will hold to the one and despise the other. He cannot serve God and mammon. I tried, about as hard as anyone ever has, to do both. In the end," said he, "I had all of the emptiness, darkness, and loneliness that Satan provides to those who believe his deceptions, his illusions, and his lies. In order for us to be strong and withstand all the forces pulling us in the wrong direction, of all the voices encouraging us to take the wrong path, we must have our own testimony. Whether you are 12 or 112, or anywhere in between, you can know for yourself that the gospel of Jesus Christ is true. Read the Book of Mormon. Ponder its teachings. Ask humbly, Heavenly Father, if it is true. We have the promise that if you shall ask with a sincere heart, with real intent, having faith in Christ, he will manifest the truth of it unto you by the power of the Holy Ghost." Close quote. When we know the Book of Mormon is true, then it follows that Joseph Smith was indeed a prophet, and that he saw God the Eternal Father and his Son Jesus Christ. It also follows that the gospel was restored in these latter days through Joseph Smith, including the restoration of both the Aaronic and Melchizedek priesthood. Once we have a testimony, it is incumbent upon us to share that testimony with others. Many of you, brethren, have served as missionaries throughout the world. Many of you young men will yet serve. Prepare yourself now for that opportunity. Make certain you are worthy to serve. If we're prepared to share the gospel, we are ready to respond to the counsel of the Apostle Peter, who urged, "Be ready always to give an answer to every man that asketh you a reason of the hope that is in you." We will have opportunities throughout our lives to share our beliefs, although we don't always know when we will be called upon to do so. Such an opportunity came to me in 1957 when I worked in the publishing business, was asked to go to Dallas, Texas, sometimes called the City of Churches, to address a business convention. Following the conclusion of the convention, I took a sightseeing bus ride through the city suburbs. As we passed the various churches, our driver would comment, "On the left you see the Methodist Church, or there on the right is the Catholic Cathedral." As we passed a beautiful red brick building situated upon a hill, the driver exclaimed, "That building is where the Mormons meet." A lady in the rear of the bus called out, "Driver, can you tell us something more about the Mormons?" The The driver pulled the bus over to the side of the road, turned around in his seat and replied, "Lady, all I know about the Mormons is they meet in that red brick building." Is there anyone on this bus who knows anything more about the Mormons? I waited for someone to respond. I gazed at the expression on each person's face for some sign of recognition, some desire to comment. Nothing. I realized it was up to me to do as the Apostle Peter suggested, to be ready always.

0: privilege of sharing with those on the bus my testimony concerning the church and our beliefs. I was grateful for my testimony and grateful that I was prepared to share it. With all my heart and soul, I pray that every man, and I'm looking at many, that every man who holds the priesthood will honor that priesthood and be true to the trust which was conveyed when it was conferred. May each of us who holds the priesthood of God know what he believes. May we ever be courageous and prepared to stand for what we believe. And if we must stand alone in the process, may we do so courageously, strengthened by the knowledge that in reality we are never alone when we stand with our Father in heaven. As we contemplate the great gift we've been given, the rights of the priesthood, inseparably connected with the powers of heaven, may our determination ever be to guard and defend it and to be worthy of your great promises. Brethren, may we follow the Savior's instruction to us, found in the book of 3 Nephi. Hold up your light, that it may shine unto the world. Behold, I am the light, which ye shall hold up, that which ye have seen me do, close quote. That we may ever follow that light and hold it up for all the world to see, is my prayer. And my blessing upon all who hear my voice, in the name of Jesus Christ. Amen.
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2: Hello and welcome to the Latter-day Saint Women Podcast, where we share the legacy of women of The Church of Jesus Christ of Latter-day Saints. You'll get to know the faithful women who shaped our past and hear from inspiring women of faith today. I'm Shaylin Back.
3: And I'm Carly Guyman. We are your co-hosts. And today we are so excited to welcome Sister Joy Jones, the Primary General President, to the podcast. Sister Jones, welcome. And thank you for being here.
4: Thank you so much. Delighted to be here.
2: We're so happy to have you.
3: Mm-hmm. We've been looking forward to this. I think I say that every time, but I know, we really are looking forward to all of these conversations. And so we're so glad to have you here. Just as a brief introduction, Sister Jones is currently serving as the 13th General President of the Primary. And remind us when you were called.
4: It's been almost 5 years ago.
3: That's amazing.
4: Yes, in April.
3: So in the primary, you serve the church's 1 million children around the world. And we're just excited to get to know you a little better and these experiences you've had over the past almost 5 years and talk about your role as the president of the primary and as a general officer in the church. So thank
4: Wonderful.
3: You again for being here.
4: Thank you.
2: In preparation for this interview, Carly reached out to one of your daughters, Ashley. She has a connection with her and asked if there was anything we should be sure to ask you. And it was pretty fun. So we're lucky to have that friendship between her and Carly. But she responded with a few ideas of things that she said she would love to talk with you about right now. Topics that she discusses often with her friends and your other daughters. And one of the questions in particular seemed especially timely and relevant to where we are now. And she said, how do we not be afraid of the future? And we really loved that. Obviously, a lot of people are feeling that. And so we just wanted to know, Sister Jones, as we enter a new year with new unknowns and also hopefully, you know, a lot of new opportunities, what can we do to replace some of our very real fears with genuine optimism and hope and peace in our current circumstances and for the future?
4: That is such a great question. And I know it's on everyone's minds right now. And I feel that when we think about fear, perhaps we need to make an effort to replace it with faith. If we can remember the Savior's words, look unto me in every thought, doubt not, fear not. I love that scripture. I reflect on it constantly. And it gives me strength. It really helps me just to remember who's in charge. Remember who it is that is guiding us through.

0: every step of mortality. And circumstances can seem very frightening when perhaps they really aren't. I know there's an acronym. If you think of fear as false evidence appearing real. Mm-hmm. I love that. I love that because I do that. You know, I recognize that I do that in my life. And yet it's so unnecessary when we realize that we have the truth, that we have mm-hmm. a Savior. I often reflect on a talk that Elder Holland gave. And he said something about, I won't get this completely accurate, but he said, one commandment that otherwise faithful members of the church break on a consistent basis is, peace I leave with you, my peace I give unto you. Not as the world giveth, give I unto you. Let not your heart be troubled, neither let it be afraid. I've thought about that over a number of years, and I recognize that it's so easy to fall into fear. It's a natural reaction in this mortal environment that mm-hmm, we live in, mm-hmm. when in reality, because of what we know, because of who we are, perhaps we should be the ones leading out in faith, in recognizing that He is our eternal leader, that we know who to follow, and we know who's guiding us through the stormy seas of life. And we have an opportunity to determine how we'll react. We do. We can choose mm-hmm. how we react to the circumstances that are taking place around us. And we can recognize, too, that prophecy is being fulfilled all around us. And what a privilege it is to live in our day and to witness the things that we are witnessing. One other thought. I keep mm-hmm. having thoughts on that subject.
1: Good.
0: Mm-hmm. How important it is for us to exemplify faith for our children. Our children follow our lead. And so in these stressful times, particularly this past year, this pandemic, I think our children react to either our faith or our fear. Mm-hmm. And what an opportunity it is for us to teach them through our example, to look to God and live, to just continually look to Him, doubt not, fear mm-hmm. not, and to help each other do that. Mm-hmm. We minister to each other in many, many ways right now in terms of building faith and trying to alleviate fear.
2: Mm-hmm. I really appreciate the scripture that you shared that's, and this just hit me as you shared, you know, let not your heart be troubled, neither let it be afraid. And I just felt, when I feel those feelings of anxiety and fear, I do feel them in my heart. Like I do. But then on the other hand, I was like, that's also where I feel like peace and comfort. And so that idea, I don't know why that really stuck out to me, that says, let not your heart be troubled or afraid. Yes. That helps me to shift gears a little bit to maybe help my heart feel peace and comfort in these challenging times. And mm-hmm. then it's so beautiful. You mentioned showing our children that we have faith and to not be afraid. So I'm just thinking, like, recently we talked about the brother of Jared and the barges. I really tried to focus on there was so many things that they didn't know, and it could be really scary. And we just really described these circumstances for them, that they were isolated with their family and they were traveling somewhere where they'd never been and had to figure all these things out. And so it's amazing how the scriptures can really mirror our lives and teach us these lessons to have faith over fear.
0: That's so true. Mm-hmm. It's absolutely such a blessing, such a continuous blessing in our lives. Mm-hmm. I was reading the other day something from President Hinckley, and he talked about reading the Book of Mormon every day and how it immunizes us. And mm-hmm. reading something from President Hinckley right now, just using that specific word of yeah. immunizing, I thought, that's incredible.
2: Mm-hmm. Yeah.
0: But it was sweet. It brought me comfort.
1: Well, and I think you mentioned several different scriptures in your response as to, you know, how we can mm-hmm. handle fear. And I think having scriptures that we can turn to and post somewhere in our house or be repeating in our minds to give us comfort and encouragement, I think that's one very tangible way that we can actively replace fear. I'm wondering if there are any other suggestions you have of things that we can do to actively replace that fear with faith.
0: Carly, I love it when you said that. I actually have a post-it note with scriptures that I've kept here lately because it's from President Monson. And you've heard this before, fear not, be of good cheer. The future is as bright as your faith. And I've got that in Doctrine and Covenants, section 98, because I love this. Waiting patiently on the Lord, for your prayers have entered into the ear of the Lord and are recorded with the seal and testament. The Lord hath sworn and decreed that they shall be granted. Those are powerful words. Therefore, he giveth this promise unto you with an immutable covenant, a covenant that they shall be fulfilled, and all things wherewith you have been afflicted shall work together for your good, and to my name's glory, saith the Lord. That is just powerful to me.
1: It's a very powerful scripture.
0: The words that he chose to use to reassure us and to bring us that comfort that I'm here. I just love that. Yes, the scriptures are such a blessing. We are so strengthened, blessed, protected through sacred writ.
1: Thank you. Thank you for sharing. So, Sister Jones, about a year and a half after you were called as primary president, and just a few short weeks before you gave a general conference talk in October of 2017, your eldest son, Trevor, passed away after a battle with cancer. And we would love if you're willing to share and can talk about what helped you make it through that difficult time and what you've learned since and what you would say to other women who are facing loss and tragedy in their lives.
0: Interesting, that word loss. It was such an interesting experience to try to determine if I was experiencing grief. And I looked up the definition of grief and it referred to loss. And I thought, I'm so sad and I miss my son, but I cannot feel grief because I have not lost him. And honestly, if I could tell you with all the sincerity of my heart, the weeks prior to his passing and the weeks after he left this earth are some of the most sacred weeks of my life. And when we talk of the power of the priesthood, I learned about the power of the priesthood during that time. And it was so remarkable to watch my son, because he was diagnosed 3 years before he actually passed through the veil. I watched him prepare his wife and his children and his parents and all of his family and friends, the way he talked about the truth of the gospel of Jesus Christ. He just spoke of it practically, and this is what we know, this is what's happening, this is where I'm going, and everything's going to continue, and you're going to do the same things that you were already doing. And he said, we're not talking about a funeral, this is my graduation. And he could talk to his children in a way that my little granddaughter, I remember one day we were over there and she came up to me and she said, Grandma, I'm so excited. Daddy's going to be the best guardian angel ever. Wow. And to see the way they responded to him leaving this earth, it's been a remarkable education for me, honestly. And the veil thinned at that time and it has never been the same since. Because of Trevor, I realized that the work is happening across the veil, just like it is here. We are all involved in the same work, and some of us are on one side of the veil, and some of us are on the other side of the veil. But we're working unitedly for the same cause, the same purpose, and we follow our Savior, Jesus Christ, in all things. And so it's hard to say I'm grateful for that experience, but aren't we to be grateful in all things? And I am grateful for what I've learned, for what Heavenly Father taught me. He knew what we needed to learn from this experience, all of us. And it has been truly remarkable to experience a ministering angel from across the veil, blessing our family, blessing his wife and his beautiful five children. They're just happy. And he's still a part of our lives. He's not gone. He's still with us.
1: Well, and I just think that's such a faith-filled, I mean, speaking of replacing fear with faith, that's what happens when our lives are full of faith, is we gain those types of perspectives.
0: And I can say it on this side, Carly.
1: Yeah.
0: Just so you know, I was praying constantly when we didn't know whether he was staying or going. And my prayers were, please, please, Heavenly Father, please don't take him. But at the end of every prayer, I knew I had to end with, but thy will be done. Because if there's anything I have learned and I know with all my heart, it's that his timing is perfect. He knows. He is all-knowing. His wisdom is far greater than mine. And someday, in fact, Trevor even said this, someday we'll be on the other side altogether and we're going to look back on this and we're going to go, oh, that's why it happened this way. He said, we'll understand. We may not have a full understanding now, but we'll know someday. And until then, we trust. We trust him. And isn't it just the sweetest blessing that we all have that opportunity, that ability to trust him a little bit better every day. Mm-hmm. Every day we put our trust in him. And he rewards us so beautifully, so generously. Mm-hmm. If there's one thing, I'm going to add one thing. And
1: yes, no, please.
0: When I look back on my life, I look at myself as your ages, and I think, if I could do anything differently, I would trust him more. Hmm. He was there every step of the way. He's always been there through my long life, ladies. And it's just remarkable to me to realize it makes life easier when we just trust him.
2: Well, it's neat to hear you talk about how that time that your son was battling his cancer, that you look at that as such a blessing because he was able to prepare his family. Yes. And I just think that's such a neat perspective. And I have a friend who her husband, it was a different experience because he very suddenly passed. But that she shared with me that even like a few days before he passed, she said that he just turned to her and said, I love you so much and I don't have any regrets in our marriage. And that is just kind of sustaining her. And I'm just thinking, applying this aspect of trust that you're saying, you know, it's like we have such difficult, horrible, unfair, you know, things that have happened to us. And if we can go back to this trust in that we have in Heavenly Father and in his timing and in his plans, you know, maybe that's just a simple thing that we can kind of cling to.
0: Mm-hmm. Yes. Well, President Nelson said something about that there is no untimely passing. It's just if that person is not ready to meet God, then that would be a great concern. But the Lord's timing is perfect. That's all I can say.
2: Yeah.
1: And I love your emphasis on trust. Seems like such an encouraging message. I think regardless of whether you're facing a serious trial or you're just kind of trying to piece your life together and figure out what comes next. But is there anything else you would say encouraging those that maybe yearn to feel that peace but are still feeling a great loss
0: or
1: who are not quite feeling that yet?
2: Oh, like how can they take maybe small steps toward trust?
0: Mm-hmm. Yes. Oh, thank you. Actually, I'm so grateful that you mentioned that because that's so important. We all go through these experiences in different ways. In fact, just the fact that we had 3 years to prepare, that's very different from finding out that someone you love just passed quickly and unexpectedly. Mm-hmm. But I would just say to be patient with yourself. Be patient if you're not feeling that peace as quickly as you think you should. It's not something that's wrong with you. And it's all part of the process. We each go through these experiences in different ways and for different purposes. But his love, his perfect love, is available to every one of us always. One thing that has blessed my life is when I'm feeling alone or I'm feeling like I'm not connecting, that somehow there's a ceiling between me and Heavenly Father, I will pray in all of my prayers. I'll just say, Heavenly Father, please help me to feel thy love. I need to feel thy love right now. And it doesn't necessarily happen at that moment. It might be 2 weeks from then when I'm at the grocery store and suddenly I just feel this overwhelming feeling of peace and pure joy. And I just want to go hug somebody in the store. And I realize I've really come to recognize that there is that sweet answer. He's reminding me, yes, joy, I love you. And I know that's available to every one of us. I know it comes in unique ways, in unique times and places, but it's available to us. And I would just encourage any my dear sisters, going through such challenging experiences, unique to our time in many ways, to just remember he's there. He goes before us. He's at our side. He's behind us. He's watching. He's always there. Even when we can't feel it, he's there and he will guide, he will direct, he will bring comfort and peace. Oftentimes it comes through other people. It may be through something a friend says or a family member or meeting a perfect stranger. In fact, believe it or not, I've gone into the library in times past and I'll be looking for something in the library and come across another book and open it and thumb through the pages. And amazingly, I'll find insights that it was as if he was speaking to me directly. And I just marvel. I marvel at how he can bring these sweet assurances, just little gentle hugs to us in such wonderful, simple ways, tender mercies. Mm-hmm.
1: And how important it is to be watching for those, right? I think it goes both ways. And that's what happens when we pray and ask to feel his love and then are watching and recognizing the small but profound ways that he's reaching out to us.
0: Yes, expecting. That's mm-hmm. that's exerting our faith.
1: Yeah.
0: Expecting.
1: I like that.
2: Well, we appreciate you sharing such personal things about your life and the perspective that you've gained through these experiences. And we'd love to switch gears and also talk about your experience as the primary general president. You serve on the Temple and Family History Executive Council and Temple Sites and Construction Committee, which Carly and I didn't necessarily know mm-hmm. existed.
1: Yeah. So we didn't know. Yeah.
2: It's very exciting. Mm-hmm. You're only the second general primary president to do so with other general authorities and senior church leaders. And we just love to hear if you can just share about your experience with this assignment. What is your role and what do you wish women in the church knew about the discussion and desires of the church leaders that are shared in those meetings?
0: First of all, I would just say what a privilege it is. Sister Wixom served on the Temple and Family History Executive Council before I was called. Then I had the opportunity to serve, and then Sister Alberto was invited to come and be a part of that council as well. And we served with three apostles and the leaders of the Temple Department and the Family History Department. It's a unique council because we do bring two departments together. And of course, we know Temple and Family History works hand in hand, so of course that would be the case. But it has been a life-changing experience for me to serve in that council, to talk all things temple and family history. And I would say the one word that describes my experience there best would be miracles, witnessing the miracles, the hand of the Lord. Again, his timing is perfect. The way that things happen when they happen in such miraculous ways. We witness miracles on such a regular basis. I'm so grateful for the friendship that I share with the members of that council. We laugh together and we cry together and we learn together. And it is so marvelous to be led by Elder Bednar and to witness, just to witness the changing, evolving experiences that are occurring in the church today, particularly with temple and family history. It's remarkable watching how quickly the work is moving forward, how the Lord is preparing the way for his second coming. It's just so exciting to actually watch it taking place. And I've been given the opportunity to serve on the Temple Sites and Construction Committee. And that is where we report to the First Presidency. And we talk about sites for temples. We talk about the temple construction inside and out. We review everything regarding temples. And we talk about the groundbreakings, the dedications.
1: And there's been a lot of groundbreakings this year. Amazing. I feel like every couple of weeks it's, you know,
2: there's an article
1: and they just
2: about
1: kind
2: it,
1: of happen because they can't be very large or public gatherings right now, but they're still happening.
0: The work has not stopped. Mm-hmm. It is moving forward in some truly wonderful ways. So that has been a real treasure to me. Mm-hmm. May I just say something that I never in my wildest dreams could have imagined I would experience in my life. And I say that simply because to all my dear sisters, anyone listening, just know that Heavenly Father has a work for you to do and he will provide marvelous miracles, things that you would never, ever expect to have happen in your lives. Our only requirement is just to be willing, to be open, and just have a desire to serve. I think it's as simple as that. And we just never know what he will ask of us. I hope someday I get to work in the nursery again for my calling because I'd love to be with those little children. And the beauty of it is that it doesn't matter where we serve. It's just continually seeking to serve and to be led by him and how he would have us do that most effectively. And he's always very generous in helping us to know and guiding us as we just say, Heavenly Father, I'm willing. Mm-hmm. I'm willing. Please guide me.
2: And along with this being willing to serve and, you know, have these different callings and just contribute where we can, what advice or counsel would you have to women about speaking up if they're in these meetings where there's a council or in their callings? Yeah, what would you say to them about speaking up? And then, of course, why are their voices so needed?
0: Wonderful question. And you're getting right to the heart here, because I'm going to level. We're all sisters here, right?
2: Yes.
0: I can get personal and just tell you. I have been so shy my whole life. It has been, I am not kidding you, an obstacle for me. And
2: we would never know.
1: I know. I was just going to say the same thing.
0: It has not been easy for me. And still, there are times where I find it very challenging to speak up and to feel that I really have something of value to share. But there have also been those times when the spirit is so strong and it's so obvious that I must share, that there is something that he would have me share. I was in a meeting, and this has been probably over a year ago, and I remember the conversation was among several of the brethren, and it was wonderful. Their insights were tremendous. But I kept feeling this need to mention family, that we were leaving out the family as we looked at this picture. And so I finally shared a few thoughts. And one of these brethren, this was not in Temple Council, it was in a different meeting, but one of the brethren stopped and just said, "Sister Jones, of course, family. We didn't even think about family." Well, I've been a wife and mother for, 46 years. And that's my field of expertise, if you want to. That's what I'm comfortable with, is raising my family. And so that comes pretty easily to mind because of my experiences. Well, isn't that interesting that when we're in a council setting, the need for balance, because we have a number of people all coming from different experiences, different backgrounds, to come together and be able to have a revelatory experience together because we're willing to open our mouths and share what we're feeling, that's exciting. And that's the power of councils. That's the power of men and women working unitedly together. And that gets me so excited. It really does. When Elder Bednar talked about changing the term meetings to revelatory experiences, oh, I support him wholeheartedly. I have seen it. I have experienced it. And I know the power that is unleashed when we all share, when we all participate and allow revelation to come in a fuller way than it could ever come with just one of us sharing our experience.
2: And I really appreciate President Nelson's focus on receiving revelation and knowing how to receive revelation. And I think a lot of people get stuck on that and think it's more profound or more obvious than it is. But just as we're talking and you're saying in these meetings, it's just the thoughts that you have and the words that you're prompted to say. I mean, that's revelation. And so to have a prophet just so focused on when you're making an effort to do what God wants you to and to follow the promptings of the Spirit, it's just, you're constantly receiving revelation in your different roles. And I love hearing about your experiences with that.
0: Mm-hmm. I'm just so grateful for President Nelson encouraging us to increase our ability to receive personal revelation, because I think it's changing all of us. I think it's helping us to keep that focus continually with us. We need and want the Holy Ghost to be our constant companion. I mean, that's what it comes down to, is receiving through the Holy Ghost whatever it is that we need to guide us through the next hour or the next day. And I'm so grateful for a prophet who reminds us continually to seek, how do we hear him? How do we hear him? That is powerful.
1: Well, and I think of it so much, it is a process. I don't know if it's his words or others who've also taught, but that it's like a lifelong effort. We're going to be learning and growing and receiving revelation our whole lives. So let's get to work and engage now in, learning what we can and in growing in that.
0: Yes. And just be patient with the process. Mm-hmm. Just enjoy the process, And we don't have to compare ourselves to each other, because we're all unique and we all are learning differently. But the beautiful thing is that I think we came to earth with something innate in us that is always seeking, inquiring minds. I really think there is something that continues to encourage us to keep feeling more, to keep hearing more, to keep learning more. I think the more that we seek to learn, the more we draw that to us. And I love that.
1: So, Sister Jones, I really loved this as we were preparing for this interview and we were looking at some of the messages you've given. In the April 2020 General Conference, you made a bit of a vulnerable admission that I think a lot of people can relate to. You said that as a woman, you hadn't realized earlier in your life that you had access through your covenants to the power of the priesthood. like I said, I think a lot of women can relate to that and would maybe say the very same thing. And so we wanted to be sure to talk with you today, given that talk that you gave and the things that you taught there. And then also in your role in the primary, we know as we as women are learning more about the priesthood, as you've said, you've come to learn more and understand more, kind of the natural extension of that is that as parents and leaders, we're going to share that understanding with children and yes, with those in our family, with those that we lead in the primary or young women or young men's. And so we'd love to open this up for you to share, you know, maybe both what you are learning and understanding more about the priesthood, and then what counsel you can give to parents and leaders in teaching and helping our rising generation understand better than we have as they grow and become parents and leaders themselves.
0: Such a beautiful and important question. And honestly, I don't have any great answers other than my experience. And it's just what we've been talking about. It's this wonderful gradual process. President Nelson, we know he loves effort. And as we continue to cling to our covenants, that is where priesthood power is released. It's available to us. And what I didn't realize was that priesthood power was functioning in my life all along. Mm-hmm. It was in family relationships. It was in friendships. It was through service. It was through my callings. I was experiencing the power of the priesthood. And for so long, I felt that that was all available to our men in our lives. And I just wasn't recognizing and expressing gratitude to Heavenly Father for that power being available to me. And that becomes available to our children. I mean, their first ordinance of baptism and confirmation of the Holy Ghost, receiving the Holy Ghost in their lives. Priesthood power, power is coming in. It's beginning to be available to them. And then they prepare to go to the temple where they can receive a fullness of the Melchizedek priesthood in the house of the Lord. Now, that fullness isn't just granted to us. It's what we were just talking about. It's continually learning and growing and receiving insights and answers to our prayers. It's learning through experience. I think we learn faster than ever when we're serving. I just feel that if we look to the Savior in all things, if we use his example, what did he spend his earthly ministry doing? Ministering. He was serving. I know I've said this before someplace, but service makes my heart sing. There is just not a better feeling than serving and feeling that we're a conduit, that his love literally flows through us to someone else. That is the best. Mm-hmm. I love that. Children teach me so much because I witness them doing that so naturally. And there's nothing that I want more for every child on this earth than to recognize the beauty of serving, the feeling that the Spirit brings to them as they serve. It's such a natural way to feel that beautiful Spirit, to feel Heavenly Father's love for mm-hmm. them, to recognize yes. their sons and daughters of God, that they're here and they have a purpose, that they can make a difference. Is there a more important time than now for our children to understand that? For us to teach them faith, repentance, baptism, the Holy Ghost, enduring happily, joyfully to the end? Mm-hmm. Well, we do that as we serve every day. We share his light and the power of the priesthood that's available to us. And the more that we treasure those covenants that we make, I know we all miss the temple right now, but I believe that it's given us an opportunity to make our homes temples. I believe that I focus every day on what I've experienced in the temple. I didn't used to do that. Hmm. I used to cling to each week as I went to the temple. Exactly.
2: Mm-hmm. And being in the temple.
0: In the temple.
2: Not how that experience influences yes. the rest of your life.
0: Exactly. And it has been really a rewarding experience to reflect on my covenants, to reflect on walking through the door of the temple and what I do as I'm there in the temple, reflecting on the plan of salvation, this glorious plan, Adam and Eve coming to earth and Heavenly Father teaching them what they needed to know in order to regain his presence. They learned of faith, repentance, baptism. They received baptism, the Holy Ghost. They endured. I think that as we teach our children, I guess simplifying the gospel, just teaching them these basic, wonderful doctrines, but the principles that they can understand. Mm-hmm. Children understand doctrine. And they amaze me as I listen to them describe how they can feel the Spirit, how they want to, hey, I want to follow him just like everyone else. They've come prepared. And I don't think we need to be afraid of teaching them, preparing them at early ages for the temple. Get their eyes on the temple. Mm-hmm. Get their eyes on the temple and help them to realize that is where we receive that wonderful spiritual education and an increased power that comes through the priesthood.
1: I love that you started by saying that as you recognized the priesthood power in your life, you saw that it had been a part of your life and flowing in your life all along. And I think as we come to understand that and look back and be able to identify the priesthood power in our lives, then we can help point that out to our children or to the children that we lead as they are being baptized and receiving the Holy Ghost and getting ready for the temple. And I love that there's been some recent changes to the preparation for children when they turn, and you'll know this better than us, but when they turn 11 or 12 and are getting ready to go to the temple and for young men to receive the priesthood, that it's much more of a message to both the girls and the boys, yes, that it applies to them both. So maybe you could speak to that too.
0: Yes.
1: And how that's happening at church, but also what parents can be doing at home to help, like you've said, point children to the temple and for them to see whether I'm a boy or whether I'm a girl. This all applies to me.
0: It certainly does. And I'm so excited. I know it's only one event, the temple and priesthood preparation. Mm-hmm. It's one experience, but it's an effort to allow those children to recognize they're being there with their bishop and the primary presidency. Sometimes there are representatives from young men, young women, to have that opportunity together to hear the temple recommend questions, to talk about the priesthood. What is the priesthood? What is it for? What does it mean? To have that understanding as girls and boys together, mm-hmm, and to recognize that, yes, the boys are preparing for ordination. They will be ordained deacons and they will have priesthood responsibilities. But to help these little girls to understand the priesthood is alive in their lives, that they will be called as class presidency members, they will receive priesthood authority to function in those callings. Mm-hmm. It's so important to have those conversations in the home, though, prior to a temple
1: it's
0: and priesthood
1: more than,
0: preparation.
1: Like you said, just one event, one class.
0: Yes. Mm-hmm. And if children are preparing for baptism and understanding that ordinance, understanding what it means to receive the Holy Ghost, that's why our little temple rings, we were so excited, choosing the right, preparing for baptism, and then once they're baptized, that they look to the temple, mm-hmm, and that everything they do is helping them to be worthy now and when they enter that temple for the very first time, to recognize, why is it so important? It's a beautiful building. Mm-hmm. Temples are beautiful. Oh, I'd love to go in and see what it's like inside. It's not the temple. It's what happens in the temple. And if we can help them to understand and long for that, just start longing for that at early ages so that the temple is always a love for them. Being in the temple, doing that amazing ordinance work for themselves and for those who can't do it for themselves. It's a different world. It's exciting that we're talking about priesthood power, that we're coming to a greater understanding, mm-hmm, that we all participate, we all have access, that we work together as our Heavenly Father's daughters and sons. Doesn't it just make sense?
1: Yeah.
0: It's His power. Yep. He used this power to create this earth. That power is made available to us as His children because of His love for us. So now to have this increased conversation, I think is so wonderful. And I think about parents talking in the home, coming home from the temple, sharing what they felt in the temple. Do you know how much love I felt when I was, mm-hmm, in the temple? Just, do you know what a wonderful experience it was, and expressing their testimonies? We will have a sin-resistant generation. I think of these children and what they will be like when they grow, when they serve missions, when they are experiencing their temple ordinances, making covenants with their Heavenly Father, preparing to be husbands, wives, leaders in the church, so many roles that they will play in moving the work forward. But how thrilling it is to think of the preparation now, what that will mean and the difference that it will make. Mm-hmm. And part of that is being focused on this glorious power that our Heavenly Father is making available to us.
2: Along with this conversation, I'm thinking of a specific word that you've used before about parenting and teaching, and it's intentional. You've said intentional parenting with a goal in mind, being deliberate and planned and purposeful. And you've also said simple but intentional daily acts of love and caring. It's just being intentional is probably what's going to make all the difference. And so I just love that you've shared that word. And so when we think of this gospel teaching in the home, we tend to think of a committed and involved mother and father just working together to teach their family the gospel. But this just isn't the case for so many women and so many mothers, especially in the church. And we'd love to hear just any counsel or words of encouragement that you have for women who really desire to be intentional in teaching the gospel, but perhaps don't have a spouse who is supportive or involved, or for women who are just starting out on the gospel path or returning to the gospel path and they just feel overwhelmed, or for any of us who just feel overwhelmed. We would just love to hear any encouragement or counsel.
0: Mm-hmm. Well, first of all, I think we should just abolish the word overwhelm because we all know what it means, but maybe when we're feeling those feelings of overwhelm, that's when we turn most quickly to Heavenly Father and explain to Him what we're feeling. I can't do this alone. I have more on my plate than I can handle. I need help. And when we talk about intentional, I always worry that it brings guilt, that somehow that means everything has to be lined up and it has to be done a certain way, which is so far from the truth. Because intentional means we are intentional in seeking His guidance to help us to know what we need to do for our own family.
2: I think that's so important
0: that we recognize it's His direction. It's feeling His love. When I think of mothers who just have more on their plates than they're wearing all those hats, I just want to say, just seek to feel His love and just share your love with your family.
1: Yeah.
0: Just love them. The Savior's love was the greatest gift that we have ever been given. And we can share His love. And even on days when we don't feel like we can even feel it, we're just tired and overwhelmed, that we can lean on Him then and say, I don't have the strength right now, but I know that Thou canst provide that love so that I can go and put my arms around my children and just express my feelings of gratitude for them. And then we go forward in small, simple, natural ways. We don't have to do all the things. You know, we're inundated with so many fabulous ideas today. The internet is just a plethora of all these great things. Oh, I want to do them all. And what does that do?
2: We don't do any of them.
0: Exactly. It shuts us down. When in fact, all we need to do is maybe get on our knees in the morning and say, Heavenly Father, just help me to think of one or two things that I could do today that would help me to feel closer to my children or closer to my husband or closer to someone I'm struggling with at the office, so that we know we're being led by Him. I just think that we perhaps need to simplify our expectations a little bit and just rely more on Him. I love the children and youth program and the focus of that, because I know some have felt, well, it came about right before the pandemic. It was just begun and then it was shut down. When, what if Heavenly Father presented it at that time because He knew we would be spending more time in our homes with our families? And He was saying, talk together. Talk about where you are. How would you like to progress together? How can you learn more about Me together in your home? Those simple principles, it's not a checklist. We don't need checklists anymore. What we need is a channel between us and Heavenly Father. And President Nelson has made that so clear in inviting us. Just keep seeking to hear Him. And then be content that the revelation we receive may be different than what our neighbor is receiving or doing. And stop the comparison. Comparison is the thief of joy. Comparison is not our friend. And if we can just have enough faith to trust Him and know that He will speak to us, that He will guide us in small and simple ways, as well as our family, then we can be intentional in listening and heeding that guidance. We can act upon the promptings we receive.
1: I don't think I'll ever think about the word intentional the same again. I love that idea that it's not, because I think you're right. I think you think of intentional like there's so many things I need to make sure that I do. But if instead we think about, I'm going to be really intentional in seeking to know how Heavenly Father wants to guide me and lead me. And like you said, I think that when we do that, we probably won't be led to a Pinterest idea of how to have a come follow me discussion in our family. We'll probably be led to something really simple that's just going to work for us. And it will look different from a different family or a different individual with different circumstances. And how wonderful and beautiful is that, that we can just make it be what works for us. And I also love what you said about love. And there isn't anything that I think could be more impactful on a child or a family than just feeling the love of a parent and the love of our Father in heaven through a parent.
0: Imagine if our children, if all they learned from us was that we love Heavenly Father, we love Jesus Christ, that they love us, we are their sons and daughters. I mean, if we could get that message so deeply embedded in their hearts that they would never question, can you imagine what that would do throughout their entire lives? We are a little lacking in love in the world. We need more love. We need more of His light. And we can be vessels of light. And what better place to start than in our own homes with our own families?
1: More love and less checklists, right?
0: Yes.
1: Yeah. So.
0: I like that.
1: Sister Jones, to conclude, we'd love to ask if you have anything more that you would like to share with the women of the church, to those listening to this podcast.
0: A scripture actually came to mind as we were just visiting. It's in Mormon chapter 5. Know ye not that ye are in the hands of God? Know ye not that He hath all power? That is just such a sweet reassurance for us to remember. Know ye not that ye are in the hands of God? What a blessing if we could wake up every morning and instead of thinking of the checklist, which is comes so automatically, if we could wake up and reflect on the plan of salvation, the plan of happiness, and recognize that we have a perfect brightness of hope because of our Savior, Jesus Christ. Wow, eternal perspective kicks in so quickly. And it makes everything that we're doing look different. It looks so different. It helps us to look at our children, our family members, perhaps more the way the Savior sees them. The more as we look at friends and associates, if we could see them through His eyes, wouldn't that change everything? Just trusting and knowing how much, how perfect His love is. I just would say in closing, just how grateful I am for every day that I can seek in this tiny, small little way to offer words and actions that would in some way glorify my Heavenly Father and my Savior. Now that sounds ridiculous because they're perfect, they're glorious, they're everything to me. If I could just see it that way, that I just want this to be a thank you to them because everything that I do is made possible because of them. I have nothing really to offer, but the idea of just being able to feel their light and share that light with those around me gives such purpose to every day. And I'm so grateful. I love this life because I know its purpose and I know where we're going. I know which team is going to win. And I just look forward to the day when we reach the end of that covenant path and we return to our Savior's presence. And as our advocate, He brings us to our Father in heaven once again. What a glorious vision that is for all of us.
2: Well, thank you so much, Sister Jones, for sharing with us these beautiful perspectives that you have and thoughts that you've gained through your personal experiences and through your service. We really appreciate your time being here with us today.
0: Thank you. This has been so much fun. So
1: thank
0: grateful.
1: You so much.
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1: 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And we hope you enjoyed this conversation with Sister Jones. We learned so much and just felt, I don't know, so much love and so much faith from you. So thank you so much. 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
3: Stay connected with The Church of Jesus Christ of Latter-day Saints. We now present Sister Bonnie H. Corden, speaking at the 187th Annual General Conference of The Church of Jesus Christ of Latter-day Saints.
4: While I was traveling in Asia, a dear sister approached me. She wrapped her arms around me and asked, "Do you really believe that this gospel is true?" "Dear sister, I know it is true. I trust in the Lord." In Proverbs 3, 5, and 6, we read this counsel. "Trust in the Lord with all thine heart, and lean not unto thine own understanding. In all thy ways acknowledge him, and he shall direct thy paths." This scripture comes with two admonitions, a warning, and a glorious promise. The two admonitions: trust in the Lord with all thine heart, and in all thy ways acknowledge him. The warning: lean not to thine own understanding. And the glorious promise: he shall direct thy path. Let's first discuss the warning. The visual image gives us much to ponder. The warning comes in the words, "lean not." Lean not unto thine own understanding. In English, the word "lean" has a connotation of physically listing or moving to one side. When we physically lean toward one side or another, we move off center. We are off balance and we tip. When we spiritually lean to our own understanding, we lean away from our Savior. If we lean, we are not centered. We are not balanced, and we are not focused on Christ. Sisters, remember, in our pre-mortal life, we stood with the Savior. We trusted him. We voiced our support, enthusiasm, and joy for the plan of happiness set forth by our Heavenly Father. We leaned not. We fought with our testimonies and aligned ourselves with the forces of God, and those forces were victorious. This battle between evil and good has moved to earth. Once again, we have a sacred responsibility to stand as a witness and put our trust in the Lord. We must each ask, how do I keep centered and lean not to my own understanding? How do I recognize the voice of the Savior when the voices of the world are so compelling? How do I cultivate trust in the Savior? May I suggest three ways to increase our knowledge of and trust in the Savior? You will find that these are not new principles, but they are foundational. They are sung in every primary, echoed in young women lessons, and are the responses to many Relief Society questions. They are centering and not leaning principles. First, we can come to know the Lord and trust him as we feast upon the words of Christ. "For behold, the words of Christ will tell you all things what ye shall do." Several months ago, we were having family scripture study. My 2-year-old grandson was sitting on my lap as we read. I was in full-blown grandma mode, relishing in the visit of my son's family. With our scripture study complete, I closed my book. My grandson knew that it would soon be bedtime. He looked up with his eager blue eyes and spoke an eternal truth. "More scriptures, Nana." My son, a good and consistent parent, warned me, "Mom, don't be a weak link. He's just trying to get out of going to bed." But when my grandson asked for more scriptures, we read more scriptures. More scriptures enlightens our minds, nourishes our spirits, answers our questions, increase our trust in the Lord, and help us center our lives on him. "Remember to search them diligently that you may profit thereby." Second, we can come to know the Lord and trust him through prayer. What a blessing to be able to pray to our God. Pray unto the Father with all energy of heart. I have a sweet memory of prayer that I treasure. For one of my summer breaks from college, I accepted a job in Texas. I had to drive hundreds of miles from Idaho to Texas in my old car, a car I had affectionately named Vern. Vern was packed to the roof, and I was ready for the new adventure. On my way out the door, I gave my dear mother a hug, and she said, "Let's say a prayer before you leave." We knelt, and my mother began to pray. She pleaded with Heavenly Father for my safety. She prayed for my non-air-conditioned car, asking that the car would function as I needed. She asked for angels to be with me throughout the summer. She prayed and prayed and prayed. The peace that came from that prayer gave me the courage to trust in the Lord and lean not to my own understanding. The Lord directed my path in many decisions I made that summer. As we make a habit of approaching Heavenly Father in prayer, we will come to know the Savior. We will come to trust Him. Our desires will become more like His desires. We'll be able to secure for ourselves and for others blessings that Heavenly Father is ready to give if we will but ask in faith. Third, we can come to know the Lord and trust Him as we serve others. I share the following story with permission from Amy Wright, who came to understand the principle of serving even amid a terrifying and life-threatening illness. Amy wrote, "On October 29, 2015, I found out I had cancer. My cancer has a 17% survival rate. The odds weren't good. I knew that I would be in the fight of my life. I was determined to give it everything I had, not just for myself, but more important, for my family. In December, I began chemo. I was familiar with the many of the side effects of cancer-fighting drugs, but I did not know that it was possible for someone to be so sick and still be alive. At one point, I declared chemotherapy a human rights violation. I told my husband that I was done. I quit. I was not going back to the hospital. In his wisdom, my sweetheart patiently listened and then responded, "Well, then we need to find someone to serve." What? Did he miss the fact that his wife had cancer and couldn't take one more bout of nausea or one more moment of excruciating pain? Amy goes on to explain, "My symptoms gradually worsened to where I had one or two okay days a month where I could somewhat function as a living, breathing human being. It was those days when our family would find ways to serve. On one of those days, Amy's family distributed chemo comfort kits to other patients, kits filled with items to cheer and to help relieve symptoms. When Amy couldn't sleep, she would think of ways to brighten someone else's days. Some ways were big, but many were just small notes or a text message of encouragement and love. On those nights when her pain was too great to sleep, she would lie in bed with her iPad and search for ordinances that needed to be completed on behalf of her deceased ancestors. Miraculously, the pain would subside and she was able to endure. Service, Amy testified, saved my life. Where I ultimately found my strength to keep moving forward was the happiness I discovered in trying to relieve the suffering of those around me. I looked forward to our service projects with great joy and anticipation. Still to this day, it seems like such a strange paradox. You would think that someone who was bald, poisoned, and fighting for her life was justified in thinking that right now, it's all about me. However, when I thought about myself, my situation, and my suffering and pain, the world became very dark and depressing. When my focus turned to others, there was light, hope, strength, courage, and joy. I know this is possible because of the sustaining, healing, and enabling power of the atonement of Jesus Christ. Amy came to trust in the Lord as she came to know Him. If she had leaned even a little to her own understanding, she might have rejected the idea that she served. Service enabled her to withstand her pain and afflictions and to live this scripture, When you are in the service of your fellow beings, you are only in the service of your God. Jesus Christ has overcome the world. And because of him, because of his infinite atonement, we all have great cause to trust, knowing that ultimately all will be well. Sisters, each of us can trust in the Lord and lean not. We can center our lives on the Savior by coming to know him, and he will direct our paths. We are on earth to demonstrate the same trust in him that allowed us to stand

0: knowledge of the gospel and our love our Heavenly Father and of our Savior will comfort and sustain us as we walk uprightly. There will be nothing in this world that can defeat us. I add my testimony to that of our beloved prophet. If we trust our Father in heaven and in our Savior and lean not to our own understanding, they will direct our paths and will extend the arm of mercy towards us. In the name of Jesus Christ, amen.
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3: We received an email comment that was left on our Facebook that said that we should do more with the parables of Jesus Christ. So we wanted to find out a little bit more about the parable of the Good Samaritan. The parable can be found in Luke chapter 10. Before anyone can begin to study or understand the parables of Jesus Christ, one must use the key to begin to unlock the meaning of the parable. Joseph Smith taught us about this key. He said, quote, "I have a key by which I understand the scriptures." What was the question which drew out the answer or caused Jesus to utter the parable? Close quote. So let's read the parable and ask, what is the question which drew out the answer? It begins in verse 25 of the 10th chapter of Luke, saying, "And behold, a certain lawyer stood up and tempted him, saying, Master, what shall I do to inherit eternal life? He said unto him, What is written in the law? How readest thou? And he answering said, Thou shalt love the Lord thy God with all thy heart, and with all thy soul, and with all thy strength, and with all thy mind, and thy neighbor as thyself. And he said unto him, Thou hast answered right. Do this, and thou shalt live. But he, willing to justify himself, said unto Jesus, And who is my neighbor? And Jesus answering said, A certain man went down from Jerusalem to Jericho and fell among thieves, which stripped him of his raiment and wounded him and departed, leaving him half dead. And by chance there came down a certain priest that way, and when he saw him, he passed by on the other side. And likewise a Levite, when he was at the place, came and looked on him and passed by on the other side. But a certain Samaritan, as he journeyed, came where he was, and when he saw him, he had compassion on him. And he went to him, and he bound up his wounds, pouring in oil and wine, and set him on his own beast, and brought him to an inn, and took care of him. And on the morrow when he departed, he took out 2 pence, and gave them to the host, and said unto him, Take care of him, and whatsoever thou spendest more, when I come again, I will repay thee. Which now of these three, thinkest thou, was neighbor unto him that fell among thieves? And he said, He that showed mercy on him. Then Jesus said unto him, Go and do thou likewise. Now, remembering Joseph's key, the question asked was, What shall I do to inherit eternal life? The answer comes in the parable loud and clear. Have compassion. Love one another, even the stranger, for he is your brother. President Thomas S. Monson in the April 1990 General Conference gives us a touching story of a Latter-day Samaritan.
4: Our service may not be so dramatic, but we can bolster human spirits, clothe cold bodies, feed hungry people, comfort grieving hearts, and lift to new heights precious souls. Junius Burt of Salt Lake City, a longtime worker in the streets department, related a touching and inspirational experience. His nephew is here tonight. He declared that on a cold winter morning, the street cleaning crew, of which he was a member, was removing large chunks of ice from the gutters in Salt Lake City. The regular crew was assisted by temporary laborers who desperately needed the work. One such wore only a lightweight sweater and was suffering from the cold. A slender man with a well-groomed beard stopped by the crew and asked the worker, You need more than that sweater on a day like this. Where is your coat? The man replied that he had no coat to wear. The visitor then removed his own overcoat, handed it to the man and said, This coat is yours. It is heavy wool and will keep you warm. I just work across the street.

0: street. The street was South Temple. The Good Samaritan who walked into the church administration building to his daily work and without his coat was President George Albert Smith of the Church of Jesus Christ of Latter-day Saints. His selfless act of generosity revealed his tender heart. Surely, he was his brother's keeper.
1: That's President Thomas S. Monson. You're listening to the Mormon Channel's Q&A here at radio.lds.org. Today we're talking about the Good Samaritan. President N. Eldon Tanner taught us the lessons of the parable of the Good Samaritan in his talk given in the October 1977 General Conference. He said, quote, "First, the Samaritan had compassion. He had the urge to help, for he felt sympathetic to the wounded man's problem. This kindly affection is brought forth in the heart of anyone who has been touched by the Spirit of the Lord. These empathetic feelings should be felt by each of us toward one another. Indeed, the Savior said that covenant Israel should be known and distinguished by the love they show one for another." That from John chapter 13, verse 35. Second, the Samaritan went to him. He did not wait to be approached by the one in need, but rather perceived the need and stepped forth without being asked to do so. In the great hymn, "A Poor Wayfaring Man of Grief," so loved by the prophet Joseph, we sense that the high reward promised by the Savior came not just because of acts of kindness were performed, but also because they were done spontaneously, consistently, and selflessly. Third, the Samaritan bound up his wounds, pouring in oil and wine. He provided medical attention and refreshed the sufferer's thirst. This immediate relief may well have saved the man's life. President James E. Faust, in the October 2002 General Conference, talks about a Latter-day Samaritan in 2001 who understood perfectly what the Savior was trying to teach.
2: On September 11th, 2001, the towers of the World Trade Center in New York City were hit by terrorists. Controlled airliners that caused both towers to collapse. Thousands of people were killed. Out of this tragedy have come hundreds of stories of courageous, unselfish acts. One very poignant and heroic count is in the Washington Post story of retired Army Colonel Cyril Rick Rescorla, who was working as vice president for corporate security of Morgan Stanley Dean Witter Investment Bank. Rick was a very experienced ex-military combat leader. He was in his office when the first plane struck the North Tower at 8:48 a.m. He took a call from the 71st floor reporting that the fireball in One World Trade Center, and he immediately ordered an evacuation of all 2,700 employees in Building 2, as well as 1,000 more in Building 5. Using his bullhorn, he moved up the floors, working through a bottleneck on the 44th and going as high as the 72nd, helping to evacuate the people from each floor. One friend who saw Rick reassuring people on the 10th floor stairwell said to him, "Rick, you've got to get out too." "As soon as I've made sure everyone else is out," he replied. He was not rattled at all. He was putting the lives of his colleagues ahead of his own. He called headquarters to say he was going back to search for more stragglers. His wife had watched the United Airlines jet go through his tower. After a while, the phone rang. It was Rick. "I don't want you to cry," he said. "I have to evacuate my people now." She kept sobbing. "If something happens to me, I want you to know that you have made my life." The phone went dead. Rick did not make it out. Amid the great evil and carnage of September 11, 2001, Rick was not looking for what might have been in it for him. Instead, he unselfishly was thinking about others and the danger they were in. Rick Rescorla was the right man in the right place at the right time. Rick, a 62-year-old man, mountain of a man, coolly sacrificed his life for others. As the Savior himself said, "Greater love hath no man than this, that he lay down his life for his friends.
1: 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If you have a question or comment you want to comment on what we're talking about today, or you have another topic that you'd like us to address or a gospel-centered question, please feel free to email us at radio@ldschurch.org. We are talking today about the Good Samaritan. President N. Eldon Tanner continues in his October 1977 General Conference address. He said, quote, "Fourth, the Samaritan set him on his own beast. That is, he provided transportation and brought him to an inn, a place of rest and care. By providing this appropriate accommodation, he ensured the proper conditions for healing to take place. Fifth, the Samaritan took care of him." Notice that during the critical stages of healing, the Samaritan did not turn the care of the wounded man over to others, but sacrificed his own time and energy to perform this healing service himself. In a time when it's so easy to leave things to someone else, it is important to have so powerful an example as this Good Samaritan. Sixth, the Samaritan on the morrow took out 2 pence and gave them to the host. He took his own money, not someone else's, and paid for the services that he could not render himself. He thus consecrated his means for the care of the poor and the needy. Listen to the testimony given as the Mormon Tabernacle Choir sings the hymn, "A Poor Wayfaring Man of Grief," and feel as the Spirit bears witness to the Savior's words, "Love one another, and fear not, thou didst them unto me."

0: That's the Mormon Tabernacle Choir. Again, the final teachings from President N. Eldon Tanner on the topic of the Good Samaritan. He said, quote, "The Samaritan, needing to continue earning his own living, told the innkeeper to take care of him. In this way, he enlisted others, resource persons, to help and to continue the care. Eighth, the Samaritan then promised that, whatsoever thou spendest more, when I come again, I will repay thee." Here the ultimate in compassion is shown. He puts no limit on the extent to which he will help. And perhaps even more significant, he does not drop it there and forget it, but commits himself to return and to ensure that all that could be done has been done. This seems to be the consummate story of service, close quote. Here now is a great Latter-day story that explains the meaning of the parable of the Good Samaritan. It was given by President Gordon B. Hinckley in the October 1981 General Conference. He tells the story that occurred in 1856 on the high plains of present-day Wyoming.
1: I should like to tell you of three 18-year-old boys. In 1856, more than 1,000 of our people, some of them perhaps your forebears, found themselves in serious trouble while crossing the plains to this valley. Because of a series of unfortunate circumstances, they were late in getting started. They ran into snow and bitter cold in the highlands of Wyoming. Their situation was desperate, with deaths occurring every day. President Young learned of their condition as the October General Conference was about to begin. He immediately called for teams, wagons, drivers, and supplies to leave to rescue the bereft saints. When the first rescue team reached the Martin Company, there were too few wagons to carry the suffering people. The rescuers had to insist that the carts keep moving. When they reached the Sweetwater River on November 3rd, chunks of ice were floating in the freezing water. After all these people had been through and in their weakened condition, that river seemed impossible to cross. It looked like stepping into death itself to move into the freezing stream. Men who had once been strong sat on the frozen ground and wept, as did the women and children. Many simply could not face that ordeal. And now I quote from the record. Three 18-year-old boys belonging to the relief party came to the rescue. To the astonishment of all who saw, they carried nearly every member of the ill-fated handcart company across the snowbound stream. The strain was so terrible and the exposure so great that in later years all the boys died from the effects of it. When President Brigham Young heard of this heroic act, he wept like a child, and later declared publicly, "That act alone will ensure C. Allen Huntington, George W. Grant, and David P. Kimball an everlasting salvation in the celestial kingdom of God, worlds without end."
0: That's President Gordon B. Hinckley.
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3: You never have to face life alone. He is with you. From the Church of Jesus Christ of Latter-day Saints.
4: The Everlasting Covenant by President Russell M. Nelson, President of the Church of Jesus Christ of Latter-day Saints. All those who have made a covenant with God have access to a special kind of love and mercy. In this world torn by wars and rumors of wars, the need for truth, light, and the pure love of Jesus Christ is greater than ever. The gospel of Christ is glorious, and we are blessed to study it and live according to its precepts. We rejoice in our opportunities to share it, to testify of its truths wherever we are. I have spoken frequently about the importance of the Abrahamic covenant and the gathering of Israel. When we embrace the gospel and are baptized, we take upon ourselves the sacred name of Jesus Christ. Baptism is the gate that leads to becoming joint heirs to all the promises given anciently by the Lord to Abraham, Isaac, Jacob, and their posterity. The new and everlasting covenant and the Abrahamic covenant are essentially the same. Two ways of phrasing the covenant God made with mortal men and women at different times. The adjective everlasting denotes that this covenant existed even before the foundation of the world. The plan laid out in the Grand Council in heaven included the sobering realization that we would all be cut off from God's presence. However, God promised that He would provide a Savior who would overcome the consequences of the fall. God told Adam after his baptism, "Thou art after the order of him who was without beginning of days, or end of years, from all eternity to all eternity. Behold, thou art one in me, a son of God, and thus may all become my sons." From Moses 6, verses 67 and 68. Adam and Eve accepted the ordinance of baptism and began the process of being one with God. They had entered the covenant path. When you and I also enter that path, we have a new way of life. We thereby create a relationship with God that allows Him to bless and change us. The covenant path leads us back to Him. If we let God prevail in our lives, that covenant will lead us closer and closer to Him. All covenants are intended to be binding. They create a relationship with everlasting ties. A special love and mercy. Once we make a covenant with God, we leave neutral ground forever. God will not abandon His relationship with those who have forged such a bond with Him. In fact, all those who've made a covenant with God have access to a special kind of love and mercy. In the Hebrew language, that covenantal love is called hesed. Hesed has no adequate English equivalent. Translators of the King James Version of the Bible must have struggled with how to render hesed in English. They often chose loving kindness. This captures much, but not all the meaning of hesed. Other translations were also rendered, such as mercy and goodness. Hesed is a unique term describing a covenant relationship in which both parties are bound to be loyal and faithful to each other. A celestial marriage is such a covenant relationship. A husband and wife make a covenant with God and with each other to be loyal and faithful to each other. Hesed is a special kind of love and mercy that God feels for and extends to those who have made a covenant with Him, and we reciprocate with hesed for Him. Because God has hesed for those who have covenanted with Him, He will love them. He will continue to work with them and offer them opportunities to change. He will forgive them when they repent, and should they stray, He will help them find their way back to Him. Once you and I have made a covenant with God, our relationship with Him becomes much closer than before our covenant. Now we are bound together. Because of our covenant with God, He will never tire in His efforts to help us, and we will never exhaust His merciful patience with us. Each of us has a special place in God's heart. He has high hopes for us. You know of the historic declaration the Lord gave to the prophet Joseph Smith. It came by revelation. The Lord said to Joseph, "This promise is yours also, because ye are of Abraham, and the promise was made unto Abraham." Doctrine and Covenants 132, verse 31. Thereby, this everlasting covenant was restored as part of the great restoration of the gospel in its fullness. Think of it. A marriage covenant made in the temple is tied directly to that Abrahamic covenant. In the temple, a couple is introduced to all the blessings reserved for the faithful posterity of Abraham, Isaac, and Jacob. As did Adam, you and I personally entered the covenant path at baptism. Then we enter it more completely in the temple. The blessings of the Abrahamic covenant are conferred in holy temples. These blessings allow us, upon being resurrected, to inherit thrones, kingdoms, powers, principalities, and dominions, to our exaltation and glory in all things. Doctrine and Covenants, section 132, verse 19. In the closing text of the Old Testament, we read of Malachi's promise that Elijah will turn the hearts of the fathers to the children and the heart of the children to their fathers. In ancient Israel, such references to the fathers would have included fathers Abraham, Isaac, and Jacob. This promise is clarified when we read the different version of this verse Moroni quoted to the prophet Joseph Smith. He, Elijah, shall plant in the hearts of the children the promises made to the fathers, and the hearts of the children shall turn to their fathers. From Joseph Smith History, verse 39. Those fathers surely include Abraham, Isaac, and Jacob. Jesus Christ, the center of the covenant. The Savior's atoning sacrifice enabled the Father to fulfill His promises made to His children. Because Jesus Christ is the way, the truth, and the life, it follows that no man cometh unto the Father but by Him. The fulfillment of the Abrahamic covenant becomes feasible because of the atonement of our Savior, the Lord Jesus Christ. Jesus Christ is at the center of the Abrahamic covenant. The Old Testament is not only a book of Scripture, it is also a book of history. You remember reading about the marriage of Sarai and Abram. Because they were childless, Sarai gave her handmaid, Hagar, to be Abram's wife also, in accordance with the Lord's direction. Hagar gave birth to Ishmael. Abram loved Ishmael, but he was not to be the child through whom the covenant would pass. As a blessing from God and in response to Sarai's faith, she conceived in her advanced years so that the covenant would pass through her son, Isaac. He was born in the covenant. God gave Sarai and Abram new names, Sarah and Abraham. The bestowal of those new names marked the beginning of a new life and a new destiny for this family. Abraham loved both Ishmael and Isaac. God told Abraham that Ishmael would be multiplied and become a great nation. At the same time, God made it clear that the everlasting covenant would be established through Isaac. All who accept the gospel become part of the lineage of Abraham. In Galatians we read, "For as many of you as have been baptized into Christ have put on Christ. Ye are all one in Christ Jesus. And if ye be Christ's, then are ye Abraham's seed, and heirs according to the promise." From Galatians 3, verses 27 through 29. Thus we can become heirs to the covenant, either by birth or by adoption. Isaac and Rebekah's son Jacob was born in the covenant. In addition, he chose to enter of his own accord. As you know, Jacob's name was changed to Israel, meaning "let God prevail," or "one who prevails with God." In Exodus, we read that God remembered His covenant with Abraham, with Isaac, and with Jacob. God told the children of Israel, "If ye will obey my voice indeed, and keep my covenant, then ye shall be a peculiar treasure unto me." The phrase "peculiar treasure" was translated from the Hebrew segula, meaning a highly valued possession, a treasure. The book of Deuteronomy recounts the importance of the covenant. Apostles of the New Testament knew of this covenant. After Peter had healed a lame man on the temple steps, he taught onlookers about Jesus. Peter said, "The God of Abraham and of Isaac and of Jacob, the God of our fathers, hath glorified His Son Jesus." From Acts 3, verse 13. Peter closed his message by telling his audience, "Ye are the children of the prophets, and of the covenant which God made with our fathers, saying unto Abraham, And in thy seed shall all the kindreds of the earth be blessed." Verse 25. Peter made it clear to them that part of Christ's mission was to fulfill God's covenant. The Lord gave a similar sermon to the people of ancient America. There, the resurrected Christ told the people who they really were. He said, "Ye are the children of the prophets, and ye are of the house of Israel, and ye are of the covenant which the Father made with your fathers, saying unto Abraham, and in thy seed shall all the kindreds of the earth be blessed. The Father having raised me up unto you first, and sent me to bless you in turning away every one of you from your iniquities, and this because ye are the children of the covenant. 3 Nephi, chapter 20, verses 25 and 26. Do you see the significance of this? Those who keep their covenants with God will become a strain of sin-resistant souls. Those who keep their covenants will have the strength to resist the constant influence of the world. Missionary work, sharing the covenant. The Lord has commanded that we spread the gospel and share the covenant. That is why we have missionaries. He wishes for every one of his children to have the opportunity to choose the Savior's gospel and embark upon the covenant path. God wants to connect all people to the covenant he made anciently with Abraham. Thus, missionary work is an essential part of the great gathering of Israel. That gathering is the most important work taking place on earth today. Nothing else compares in magnitude. Nothing else compares in importance. The Lord's missionaries, his disciples, are engaged in the greatest challenge, the greatest cause, the greatest work on earth today. But there is even more, much more. There is a huge need to spread the gospel to people on the other side of the veil. God wants everyone on both sides of the veil to enjoy the blessings of his covenant. The covenant path is open to all. We plead with everyone to walk that path with us. No other work is so universally inclusive. For the Lord is merciful unto all who will, in the sincerity of their hearts, call upon his holy name. Helaman chapter 3, verse 27. Because the Melchizedek priesthood has been restored, covenant-keeping women and men have access to all the spiritual blessings of the gospel. At the dedication of the Kirtland Temple in 1836, under the direction of the Lord, Elijah appeared. His purpose? To turn the children to the fathers. D&C 110, verse 15. Elias also appeared. His purpose? To commit to Joseph Smith and Oliver Cowdery the dispensation of the gospel of Abraham, saying that in us and our seed, all generations after us should be blessed. Doctrine and Covenants 110, verse 12. Thus, the Master conferred upon Joseph Smith and Oliver Cowdery priesthood authority and the right to convey the unique blessings of the Abrahamic covenant to others. In the church, we travel the covenant path both individually and collectively. Just as marriages and families share a unique lateral bond that creates a special love, so does the new relationship formed when we bind ourselves by covenant vertically to our God. This may be what Nephi meant when he said that God loveth those who will have him to be their God, from 1 Nephi 17, verse 40. This is exactly why, as part of the covenant, a special mercy and love, or hesed, is available to all who enter this binding and intimate relationship with God, even to 1,000 generations. Making a covenant with God changes our relationship with him forever. It blesses us with an extra measure of love and mercy. It affects who we are and how God will help us become what we can become. We are promised that we also can be a peculiar treasure unto him. Promises and privileges. Those who make sacred covenants and keep them are promised eternal life and exaltation, the greatest of all the gifts of God, from Doctrine and Covenants 14, verse 7. Jesus Christ is the guarantor of those covenants. Covenant keepers who love God and allow him to prevail over all other things in their lives make him the most powerful influence in their lives. In our day, we are privileged to receive patriarchal blessings and learn of our connection to the ancient patriarchs. Those blessings also provide a glimpse into what lies ahead. Our calling as Covenant Israel is to make sure every member of the church realizes the joy and privileges associated with making covenants with God. It is a call to encourage every covenant-keeping man and woman, boy and girl, to share the gospel with those who come within their sphere of influence. It is also a call to support and encourage our missionaries, who are sent forth with instructions to baptize and help to gather Israel, so that together we may be God's people, and He will be our God. Every man and every woman who participates in priesthood ordinances and who makes and keeps covenants with God has direct access to the power of God. We take the Lord's name upon ourselves as individuals. We also take His name upon us as a people, being passionate about using the correct name of the Church of Jesus Christ of Latter-day Saints is a vital way that we as a people take His name upon us. Truly, every benevolent act of the Church of Jesus Christ of Latter-day Saints and its members is an expression of God's chesed. Why was Israel scattered? Because the people broke the commandments and stoned the prophets. A loving but grieving father responded by scattering Israel far and wide. However, he scattered them with a promise that one day Israel would be gathered again into his fold. The tribe of Joseph, through his and Asenath's sons, Ephraim and Manasseh, was given the responsibility to lead in the gathering of Israel, to prepare the world for the second coming of the Lord. In such a timeless chesed relationship, it's only natural that God wants to gather Israel. He is our Heavenly Father. He wants each of His children on both sides of the veil to hear the message of the restored gospel of Jesus Christ. A path of love. The covenant path is a path of love. That incredible chesed, that compassionate caring for and reaching out to each other. Feeling that love is liberating and uplifting. The greatest joy you will ever experience is when you are consumed with love for God and for all His children. Loving God more than anyone or anything else is the condition that brings true peace, comfort, confidence, and joy. The covenant path is all about our relationship with God, our chesed relationship with Him. When we enter a covenant with God, we have made a covenant with Him who will always keep His word. He will do everything He can, without infringing on our agency, to help us keep ours. The Book of Mormon begins and ends with reference to this everlasting covenant. From its title page to the closing testimonies of Mormon and Moroni, the Book of Mormon makes reference to the covenant. The coming forth of the Book of Mormon is a sign to the entire world that the Lord has commenced to gather Israel and fulfill the covenants He made to Abraham, Isaac, and Jacob. My dear brothers and sisters, we have been called at this pivotal time in the history of the earth to teach the world about the beauty and power of the everlasting covenant. Our Heavenly Father trusts us implicitly to do this great work. Read by Scott Christopher.
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5: Overcome the Cares of the World by Elder Hans T. Boom of the 70. Applicable to the Doctrine and Covenants, sections 37 through 40. The cares of the world must not distract me from obeying God's word. Even when we are promised great blessings, if we worry about the cares of the world instead of the will of the Lord, we will lose those blessings. This is clearly demonstrated by the experience of a man in the early days of the Restoration. James Coville had been a minister in another faith for 40 years, but after hearing the restored gospel, he covenanted with the Lord that he would obey any command that the Lord would give to him through Joseph the prophet. Through Joseph, the Lord told Coville, "Hearken to my voice, which saith unto thee, Arise and be baptized, and wash away your sins, calling on my name, and you shall receive my spirit, and a blessing so great as you never have known." However, Coville soon rejected the word of the Lord and returned to his former principles and people. Speaking of Coville, the Lord said that he received the word with gladness, but straightway Satan tempted him, and the fear of persecution and the cares of the world caused him to reject the word. Because of his worry over worldly cares, Koval lost the blessing he had been promised by the Lord. Should I stay or go? In my own life, I have learned that we must not let the cares of the world distract us from obeying the Lord. I grew up in a wonderful and loving home where my parents taught us well in the gospel, and their love for us reflected Heavenly Father's love for His children. At the age of 16, I was invited to work on a ranch in the United States, with the possibility to one day build my own home there. That appealed to me, since my homeland, the Netherlands, is just a small country, crowded with inhabitants. In fact, my ancestors on my father's side all felt a similar desire to live in another place. They moved to Indonesia, which used to be a Dutch colony. I could totally understand why. In Indonesia, the weather is nice, the landscapes are beautiful, and space is abundant. My genes contain the same wanderlust that inspired my ancestors. Should I also leave my native land in search of success and adventure? During that decision-making time, my dad handed me a copy of a letter written to him and his sisters many years before by their mission president, Donovan Van Dam. President Van Dam asked them to stay in the Netherlands and build the church there. My dad told me that he had decided to do exactly that. And since the Boom family name was on the letter, it was now my turn to find out what to do. In the years after World War II, many church members had emigrated to America and Canada. That was still going on in the 1970s, despite encouragement from church leaders for members to stay in their own countries and strengthen the church where they lived. Prayerfully, I also made the decision to stay and build the church in the Netherlands, not fully understanding what that would mean in the future. Decisions, decisions. When I finished high school in the late 1970s, the Dutch economy was in turmoil. Unemployment rates were high. All in all, things looked pretty dismal. It was difficult for graduates to decide what to do next. My father was serving as branch president. Now and then he discussed with me the possibility of serving a full-time mission. Of course, that would be a wonderful thing to do. I had been looking forward to that my whole life. But I didn't see how serving a mission could help me provide for my future family. Since childhood, I had always had a great desire to one day find the love of my life and to build our family together. I was 17 at the time, and not knowing what to do next, I started my next level of education. But after several weeks, I found that this field of study was not going to make me happy. I had questions about whether it would even provide me with a stable job. I thought about quitting school. My parents were not happy about this. They told me I could only quit school if I had a job. They probably thought that I would never find one because of the financial crisis. I spent all afternoon on my bicycle, going from one business to the next. Finally, a company hired me to work in their warehouse. My plan. Even though I took this temporary position, I had a plan. I was going to be a policeman. Working for the government would be a stable way to provide for my future family, and everything would work out. I remember the day that I went to take the exams to get into the police school. I took the train early in the morning and spent all day doing all kinds of tests. At the end of the day, I was called into the office. They told me I passed all the exams and they would love to have me. But because I was 17, I was too young. They told me to try again in a year. My world was shattered. And all the way home, I was thinking, what next? At home, my dad listened to my frustration and offered to give me a blessing. I expected that the Lord was going to tell me that everything would work out and I would be admitted to the police academy in a miraculous way. Instead, the Lord told me that if I would choose to put Him first, I would always have bread on my table and the means to take care of my future family. A better plan. In response to my prayers, I received the answer that, for me, putting the Lord first meant serving a full-time mission. I had always intended to do that, but had not seen how one step would lead to another. Now I knew that serving a mission was what I was going to do, and I wanted to do it as soon as possible. Back then, the cost for a mission was 10,000 guilders in old Dutch currency, about a year's wages. I carried on working in the warehouse, and by the summer of 1981, I had my 10,000 guilders. I had also turned 18. My father, the branch president, told me I was too young for a mission, as did the district president and mission president. At that time, you needed to be 19. But on my 18th birthday, I went to the doctor and the dentist all by myself and had them fill in their parts of my missionary application. Somehow, I managed to get my leaders to interview me and submit my application. Then we waited. I didn't know that my father, as branch president, had received a letter. The application was returned to him with the notification that I was too young, but he hadn't wanted to share that with me yet, so he carried it around in his suit pocket for weeks without letting me know. Fortunately, in the meantime, he had received another notification. It said that in some situations, the brethren were willing to let young men go earlier when they were well prepared. Soon, I was called to serve and was assigned to the England London East Mission. My mission became the blessing of a lifetime. Blessings from the Lord. 3 months after I returned from my mission, I did meet the love of my life. A year later, we were married and sealed in the London, England Temple. The economy was still not in good shape, but I have always been able to have a job and provide for my family. There has always been bread on the table and a roof over our head. As a missionary, this became one of my favorite scriptures. Quote, "Inasmuch as ye shall keep the commandments of God, ye shall prosper in the land," close quote, from Alma chapter 36, verse 1. With that as a guide, I decided to do what my father had done, to stay in the Netherlands and build the church in my native land. Today, the tiny branch where I grew up is now a wonderful ward where our grandchildren enjoy the company of many friends gathered in a large primary. Our sons have good professions and are blessed with bread on the table. I see that my decisions have had an impact on the next generation, who also desire to put the Lord first in their lives. I am grateful that I learned early in my life that the right decision is to overcome the cares of the world and put Heavenly Father first. He has given me blessings that otherwise I never would have known. Read by Wes Nelson.
3: If you can be one thing, be kind. From the Church of Jesus Christ of Latter-day Saints.
6: What is the Book of Abraham? Where did it come from? And why is it important? Mormons, more properly referred to as members of the Church of Jesus Christ of Latter-day Saints, believe in a book of Scripture called the Book of Abraham. It's included, along with a collection of other scriptures, in a volume called The Pearl of Great Price, part of the Church of Jesus Christ's scriptural canon. The Book of Abraham contains an account from the life of the ancient prophet Abraham, the same Abraham you might have read about in the Bible. Thousands of years later, Joseph Smith translated the Book of Abraham by the gift and power of God. And now it is read, along with other scriptures like the Bible and the Book of Mormon, by millions of Latter-day Saints around the world. But we're getting ahead of ourselves. Let's go back to the early 1800s. Napoleon's invasion of Egypt ushered in the discovery and subsequent removal of many ancient Egyptian artifacts. Among these artifacts was a group of mummies and papyrus scrolls that eventually came into the hands of an entrepreneur in the United States named Michael Chandler. During this time, people in the Western world were fascinated by the artifacts arriving from ancient Egypt. Chandler decided to take his exhibit on tour throughout the United States, selling mummies and scrolls along the way. As part of the tour, Chandler stopped in Kirtland, Ohio, where many members of the church lived, including Joseph Smith. Joseph was extremely interested in ancient languages and cultures, so he was eager to see Chandler's exhibit. Some friends of Joseph's bought the exhibit from Chandler and gave the artifacts to Joseph. As he examined Chandler's scrolls, Joseph said they contained writings of the Old Testament prophet Abraham. And Joseph translated them by the gift and power of God. The translation revealed that the Book of Abraham contains several of the details discussed in the biblical account of Abraham found in Genesis, such as Abraham's covenant with the Lord and his journey into Egypt. However, the Book of Abraham also reveals new truths not found in the Genesis account, such as a vision that Abraham had about our premortal existence when we lived with God as spirits, as well as additional information about the creation of the earth. After its translation, the Book of Abraham was first published in 1842 and canonized as scripture in 1880. After Joseph Smith's death in 1844, the papyrus scrolls were sold off to various parties, with most of them ending up in a museum in Chicago. Sadly, historians believe these papyri were destroyed in the Great Chicago Fire of 1871. However, in the 1960s, 10 fragments of the scrolls were found in the archives of the Metropolitan Museum of Art in New York City. These papyrus fragments were subsequently transferred back to the church. One fragment contains a partial copy of a drawing included in the Book of Abraham, called Facsimile 1, which is currently on display in Salt Lake City. Egyptologists have translated these papyrus fragments and determined that they don't directly relate to the Book of Abraham. Instead, they contain ancient Egyptian funerary texts. Why did these fragments not contain text from the Book of Abraham? Many researchers believe that Joseph translated the Book of Abraham from portions of the scrolls that are now lost. Others suggest that Joseph's study of the papyri acted as a catalyst for him to receive the Book of Abraham by revelation. One thing is certain: the translation of the Book of Abraham was not a typical translation. It came through inspiration from God. So let's review. What is the Book of Abraham, and why is it important? The Book of Abraham is ancient scripture. It contains many truths about God's plan for us, His children. The Lord also taught Abraham about the creation of the world and all living things. And we can read about Abraham's experiences and the covenants he made with God. The Book of Abraham also shows us that our Heavenly Father loves all of His children. He wants us to know Him. He has revealed, and He continues to reveal, His truth to His servants, the prophets. Abraham and Joseph Smith were two of those prophets, and they helped bring God's words to us. Now you know.
7: What are you doing?
8: Writing notes, Adam.
7: You've got a lot of courage.
8: 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She gave me both a loving mom and dad.
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9: 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It's about love. A message from LDS Family Services.
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13: Ne kupitia kwa imani.
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14: The history of the church in Cambodia. Many Cambodian refugees from the Vietnam War living in the United States joined the church in the 1970s. Cambodian branches of the church were also established in various metropolitan areas in other countries. The government of Cambodia granted legal recognition to the church on March 4, 1994. Since the early 1990s, the church has given millions of dollars in humanitarian aid and welfare support to the people of Cambodia. Current membership in Cambodia is 8,359.
15: Welcome to Into All the World, where we discuss missionary work around the world. I'm Tim Taggart, and joining me in the studio today are President Bob and Sister Marianne Weiniger, who've recently returned from the Cambodia Phnom Penh Mission. Welcome to our studio today.
16: Thank you, Tim. Good to be with you today.
15: It's a real delight to have you here. Why don't we begin by just talking a little bit about your background personally and your experiences and professional background before going into the mission field, and a little bit about your family.
16: Well, I served as a young man in the Southern Far East Mission in the day when it covered Hong Kong and Taiwan and the Philippines and all the rest of Asia. It was during the time of the Vietnam War, and the world was in a turmoil in that part of the world. When I was called, I reported to Hong Kong. President Keith E. Garner was the serving as the mission president, and I was assigned at that time to serve in Taiwan.
15: Mm-hmm.
16: And I had an opportunity to serve in Manila for about a month, and then in Taiwan for about 7 months when Bangkok, Thailand, was opened mm-hmm. for the preaching of the gospel. And six missionaries were called, five from Taiwan and one from Hong Kong. And we were asked to pick up and pack, and we were flown to Bangkok to start learning another language. And so we began the work of spreading the gospel in Thailand. During that time, Sister Weiniger was waiting for me back home and going to school, and we were high school sweethearts and spent a lot of time together, and decided that serving a mission was the most important thing that could be done.
15: Mm-hmm.
16: And so we decided we'd do that. And on my return, after being in Bangkok, Sister Weiniger was just getting ready to graduate from Weber State University, and I interrupted my studies at BYU to go to Weber State for a couple of quarters just to chase her a little bit and make sure everything was okay. And we were married just as she was graduating from Weber State. So,
15: great. So what have you done in your professional career?
16: I graduated from BYU, went back to BYU, graduated from BYU, and then went to dental school at the University of Oregon,
15: mm-hmm.
16: Became an officer in the Air Force, and served in the Air Force Dental Corps for 4 years, paying mm-hmm. back scholarship, and served in, we with our family were in Omaha, Nebraska, at Offutt Air Force Base, SAC headquarters at mm-hmm. Omaha, Nebraska. Then we returned and started our practice in the Layton-Kaysville area.
15: Great. Well, tell us a little bit about your family.
13: We have 5 children and 11 grandchildren. And we had 2 of those grandchildren born while we were on our mission. When we left all 4 of our parents in their late 80s when we went on our mission. And they were all here when we arrived home. One passed away shortly. President Weiniger's mother passed away shortly after we got home, but they were all here, and we were able to see them again.
15: Great. That's wonderful. Well, this mission must have been a marvelous and exciting opportunity. Tell us a little bit about the mission itself and the area of the mission and just some of the background on the Cambodian Phnom Penh mission.
16: The mission home, of course, is in the capital city of Cambodia in Phnom Penh, and but the mission covers all of Cambodia and the country of Vietnam.
15: Mm-hmm.
16: Cambodia has been open for the preaching of the gospel since 1994, beginning first as a part of the Thailand mission, and then became a separate mission in about 1996. And we have, in Vietnam, in contrast, where we still are not fully recognized as a church in Vietnam,
15: mm-hmm.
16: we have received registration and have 2 branches officially registered, in one in Hanoi and one in Ho Chi Minh City, former Saigon.
15: Great.
16: And we have flourishing branches with those who are serving, Americans serving abroad in Vietnam, and a good many local Vietnamese people, and we were able to teach them in the buildings and help them to understand the gospel. In Cambodia, we have 4 districts, member districts,
15: mm-hmm.
16: 3 in the capital city, 1 in a small, medium-sized town up country in Kampong Jam, mm-hmm. a total of 17 branches associated with districts, and then we have 8 mission branches,
15: mm-hmm.
16: Most throughout Cambodia, but the 2 in Vietnam as well.
15: Excellent. You know, as I've traveled in Asia, there's been a lot of talk and of excitement about the mission in Cambodia and the growth there, and

0: the branches and all, and it's slowed down some mm-hmm. since then. And part of that is, there were some new rules put in place about proselyting, mm-hmm. and the missionaries cannot knock on doors now, mm-hmm. but we do teach on the sidewalk, mm-hmm. and walking and visiting with people, and we're free to do that. In most of the cities outside of the main city, nobody has doors. And so that's not a problem.
1: Yeah.
0: They can just walk by, and people will come to them and uh-huh. talk to them through their gates and fences. At this point, baptismal rate in Cambodia is between 400 and 500 a year.
1: How is it work as far as retention and church growth and establishing the church is going?
0: We are seeing a maturing of the gospel in Cambodia, and many of the early converts to the church are now in their 40s and mm-hmm. some in their 50s, and they are learning how to care for the Lord's kingdom.
1: Yeah.
0: And as a result, we have in these districts, we have two of them are very close to becoming stakes, and we see many, many of the saints who are taking the lead now, mm-hmm. and the church is growing and strengthening. So we think that the church is being established. The kingdom is going forward. Mm-hmm. For a period of time, there was only one church building in all of Cambodia, and mm-hmm. it's a very large, beautiful building, and the church is known for that building. Mm. In the time that we were there, three other buildings have been built, properties been built for or purchased for a building in Siem Reap and other areas up country, and so the members of the church are becoming active and involved, and the growth is there, and so we're seeing it, the church being established in a very real way.
1: Some of the second generation coming along.
0: Second generation are there, and they're strong.
1: Yeah, great. Great dynamic people, wonderful, warm-hearted people are members of the church in Cambodia. What a blessing to see what's happened in the lives of these people who have seen so much difficulty and hardship to be able to have the gospel and blossom in it. How is the church perceived among the people? What's the religious background there, and how is the church received?
0: In Cambodia, the official religion of the country by constitution, mm-hmm. it is Buddhism.
1: Mm-hmm.
0: Buddhism in Cambodia is quite different than Buddhism in Thailand. Mm-hmm. It's kind of a mix of Buddhism and Hinduism. With the difficulties, the civil war that it is referred to of the Khmer Rouge time, 75 mm-hmm. through 79, about. All religion was abolished. Mm-hmm. Families were all abolished. Families were separated, husbands and wives and children from their parents. And many lost their lives mm-hmm. and were never rejoined again as families. But the church, the Buddhist church, and all religion was also destroyed mm-hmm. in that revolution. As a result, in 79 and into the 80s and 90s, then Buddhism became rekindled again. The people mm-hmm. began to look to religion again. And Christianity began to flourish again in Cambodia. The church entering in 1994, Christianity is understood somewhat by the people, and when they meet the missionaries, they understand a bit about mm-hmm. the message, and they are open to listening, and if their hearts are right, the missionaries find fertile soil.
1: Yeah.
0: And we find those who turn and say, I need to know about this. This sounds familiar to me.
1: Yeah.
0: And many are joining the church because of that.
1: Yeah. And it's interesting that one would think that it would be difficult to bring someone into the gospel from such a different background. But in reality, we're all children of a Heavenly Father who loves us and answers

0: answers our prayers, and he answers all of his children and loves them. And so you can see that change begin to occur. What are some of the particular challenges that come for the missionaries in approaching people in Cambodia? Are there things that are particularly difficult for the missionaries in teaching and finding people?
1: Oh, I think there's the fear of unknown things, as there is anywhere in the world. About half of our missionaries are from places other than Cambodia, and mm-hmm. about half are Cambodian saints uh-huh. Who have joined the church and are serving missions. There is some interest. That is a drawing thing. Mm-hmm. When the missionaries walk around and speak fluent Cambodian, people want to listen to them, and it's okay with us that's the reason they want to listen at first. Yeah. And as they begin to teach, I was going to go back to the root of Buddhism is trying to escape the sorrow and suffering of this life. And they don't really know who they are. They don't know of a Heavenly Father and the wonderful message of the gospel of Jesus Christ. But if they will begin to listen, the missionaries begin to teach them the plan of salvation. And in each of them, because of this great light of Christ that is part of every being in this world, there is something within them. And when they learn that they are spirit offspring of a Heavenly Father who loves them, then there is an ember, if you will, that begins to brighten. And as they understand that and begin to accept that, then they, when you teach them about Christ and his role as the Son of God and the Savior, then tremendous hope comes into their lives that was almost gone in the Khmer Rouge time. And so this people who were so downtrodden, all of a sudden, there is new meaning to who they are and what they can be. And so their lives begin to change. And if there is not so much of the world piled upon that ember that it can't breathe and begin to glow, then those are a little harder. You have to wait for a little while for that to surface. Yeah, yeah. But those whose lives are otherwise clean to a degree, that ember begins to glow and they begin to feel a reaffirmation of what they kind of already know is true. And so, in a way, President Hinckley called the Vietnam War the silver thread in the dark tapestry of war.
0: Yeah.
1: And he referred to the work that was going on in Thailand and in Vietnam during my first mission. But it's still happening. Yeah. There is a silver thread in all that went through with this great people. And the Lord has prepared some wonderful people to receive the gospel and has schooled them in such a way that they are open to what is being taught.
0: Yeah. It seems to be a great time in the kingdom in Asia, it seems to me. We've come to expect the growth of the church in Latin America. But there was a period, 20, 30 years ago, when it wasn't that fruitful of a field. And you see that same sort of thing happening in Asia, where hearts are softened, where you have a culture that isn't necessarily oppressive, but there are traditions. But you begin to see, that basis of growth that you can see marvelous things ahead for these people.
1: One thing that prevents a lot of people from accepting Christianity is because of the family organization in Buddhism, worship of ancestors and those kinds of things. And people say if you become a Christian, you must leave your family. Mm. You must desert your family. And so families will fight for their sons and daughters, young adults and family members who want to join the church. Mm-hmm. And the missionaries carried with them always their four-generation sheet. And when they would begin to talk about family, they would say, well, you love your family, we love our families. In fact, we think families are so important that in the gospel of Jesus Christ, we can be with them eternally. And that's what we want.
0: Yeah.
1: Let me show you my family and how much I love them. And they have pictures of their family. Uh-huh. And so that is turning. It turns them to begin to understand. The parents who are a little bit reluctant for their young adults, college students and so on, to study the gospel. We try to have the missionaries meet with them so that their parents can understand that this is not bad. And they talk about families and the support of families. And so it becomes a, rather than an obstacle, it becomes a stepping stone to their understanding of the gospel.
0: There's a connection there that I've always felt like we ought to use more, like you're saying, because, you know, our connection with families through eternity is seems to fit so naturally with that Asian feeling of importance of ancestors and that other sort of thing.
1: In Cambodia, with the loss of so many family, some there's only one left. They've lost mother and father and all siblings. And then you present to them and say, you can be with these people through the ordinances of the house of the Lord. All of a sudden, life has new meaning, and it gives great solace and comfort to these great people.
0: What a powerful message the gospel brings to every land, to every kindred, tongue, and people. It's just marvelous. Tell us a little bit about the missionaries that are serving and the experiences that you had with them.
1: That is the one of the most outstanding parts of being a mission president is the opportunity to rub shoulders with such valiant young men and women. And our experience with them was a great blessing to us because we could observe them timidly begin and then grow in their faithfulness, grow in their understanding of who they are, and to rise to a stature of men and women of God, not the college students they once were, but to become something much greater. And to watch them become that was one of the greatest blessings of our mission. Many of those young men and women who served from Cambodia, one of the greatest blessings of our mission was to try to establish the church through them. We had 2 years or 18 months to teach them how to function within the Church of Jesus Christ and how to bear off the kingdom. And we took the opportunity to train them and to assist them. And we had some of those young elders who finished their missions and within 6 months were branch presidents, counselors in branch presidencies, counselors in district presidencies, and shouldered the responsibilities with great honor. And so through the mission, as we know as mission presidents, that the effect upon those young men and young women is far-reaching. And is a great blessing.
0: Well, and what a foundation of leadership is created by their opportunity to serve in the mission. And I'm sure that was a blessing for you. Our program is Into All the World on the Mormon Channel. I'm Tim Taggart, and today we're speaking with President Bob and Sister Marianne Weiniger, who recently returned from the Cambodia Phnom Penh mission. And Sister Weiniger, what was your experience going on this mission? Have you served a mission before? And what were you expecting? And what was your experience?
2: I did not serve a mission as a young girl. Most of the young girls my age were not serving missions. But it was much harder than I thought it was going to be and more wonderful than I ever thought it would be. I just feel that it was a great privilege and honor to serve with these wonderful missionaries and be with these people who truly wanted to build Heavenly Father's kingdom in this little part of the world. And their optimism in the face of their past and their countenance, their smiles, was very inspiring. And I loved it. I truly did love it. It was hard to come home.
0: Yeah, I bet it was.
2: It was.
0: There are challenges that I'm sure are very, very interesting and challenging in being the mission mom in such a different culture and with a different language. How did that work out as far as the language and culture and the issues that you had to face with every day?
2: Well, we had half, as President Weiniger said, we had half from either America or Canada, a few mm-hmm. Canadians, and then about half from Cambodia, and then some missionaries from Vietnam uh-huh. who were called to our mission. And so you had some of them who, from the time they were 4 years old, were putting away money to go on their mission and it was supporting of the, you know, their family. And then you had other elders and sisters who had only been in the church a little over a year.
0: Yeah.
2: And it was a good combination for both of them. The language, the native missionaries helped the foreigners with the uh-huh. language, and the foreigners helped the native missionaries with the church and how it's run and things like that. So they helped each other, and the health issue I was mainly in charge of was mm-hmm. sort of a challenge. Mm-hmm. They are getting better facilities there, and we had the Bangkok Hospital that we sent serious cases to, but I testify that there are miracles when you do all you can do.
0: Yeah.
2: And there's safety and help and protection.
0: And the Lord blesses his servants, you know, including mission presence. what were some of the experiences that you had as far as seeing the hand of the Lord and that inspiration come to you in your calling as a mission president and watching over this work?
1: Wow, that's a there's too much to talk about there. I think one of the things that truly I think I leaned on a great deal in the mission was a statement made by Elder Ballard in our training. Mm-hmm. And he said, "We've tried to teach you everything that we can teach you, but we can't teach you everything." But he said, "I'll just promise you that you will know what to do." And there were occasions when we worked with governments and difficult challenges with some issues that came up that I felt like, as a mission president, walking the plank. Nobody there. And can attest that the promise was true. And escapes were given, and the right words were said, and the right things were done to bring about the proper purposes. The Lord is watching over his work throughout the world, and we found that in our time that he was very merciful to us and to the missionaries.
0: Yeah.
1: And when we sat, when I would sit and make decisions on where missionaries might serve and who might go open that new city and who might take the gospel to these people and who might be their companions, his influence was always felt. So there is nothing that transpired in that mission that we did not feel a strengthening hand in that which took place.
0: Yeah. And there's no sense or no time when you feel like you're alone or at the helm.
1: No, that's right.
0: You feel like a conduit and a servant, don't you?
1: Yes.
0: Accomplishing that amazing work. Do you have any experiences that come to mind about converts to the church and stories that you might share of lives that were changed as they came into the gospel?
1: One that there are many. Again, that's we could take a couple of hours with that. But one that stands out maybe in my mind among so many others is I was sitting in early on in our mission, sitting in a sacrament meeting, and a sister got up and bore her testimony. And I did not know the sister, an older sister in her 50s, and came to find out that her husband was the branch president of the branch. But I didn't know the two were married then, because I was not acquainted with them. But she bore her testimony and told of the trial of joining the church, that the missionaries found her and taught her about the Book of Mormon, and she began to read and she believed. But her husband was adamantly opposed to her studying the church and threatened to burn that Book of Mormon if he ever got his hands on it. And so this was in fast meeting, so she's telling all the members this story. And she said, I used to sleep with the Book of Mormon in my sleep clothes, under my sleep clothes, right against me, so that he could not find it while I slept. She said she proceeded and continued to meet with the missionaries. The missionaries would sometimes come to her home, and she said her husband would chase them with a knife out of the home. He's now the branch president. This is the man that's now the branch president. He, during this time, Cambodian people are visionary, dreaming people, and they have a lot of dreams that refer them and sustain what the missionaries are talking about. And he had a dream, and a man in white clothing appeared to him with the Book of Mormon and said, this is true. You study it and believe it. He did a drawing of it. I have the drawing that he made for me of that particular dream. And then he joined the church, and he put his knives away, and so there was no problem. He's now the branch president, and a fine and wonderful, wonderful, sensitive, loving man. The gospel of Jesus Christ has changed the two of them and their family in a remarkable, divine way.
0: Yeah. What a great example of the Lord changing hearts and changing natures. And again, you see that second generation coming up nurtured in primary and family home evening and having read the scriptures at home and the strength that they'll be as they rise up. any experiences, Sister Winter, that come to mind about missionaries that you saw have a remarkable change while they were on their mission?
2: They all changed. I think we all changed from that experience. I love taking the local elders and sisters home. That's what we did. Sometimes we almost got lost, and once you get out of the main city, it's dirt roads and dirt roads here and there, and sometimes we'd have to have them get back in the car to lead us to the main road, and their parents would be all upset. You know, I thought their mission was over. But to see the confidence that they have in and their demeanor in how they carry themselves and preach the gospel. A lot of these sisters and elders from Cambodia and Vietnam, we would see before their missions. And as the stake president, sort of, because there was no stakes, we'd get them ready and be with them their whole mission and see them go home. And it was wonderful. And the things they did on their missions, and then you take most of them home to these very humble little houses, but they still have the glow. And you know they're going to be all right. And you know they're going to help their families, those who are ready to join the church also. Some of them were the only members. And one particular elder, we had had a district conference on families, and he was riding home with us, and he said that it made him sad because his family just didn't understand. And he said, well, then I'll be the one to start. And now he's married and has a little baby, married another return missionary. And it's wonderful to see the whole enlightenment happen in their lives.
0: And there seems to be a change almost in culture happen because of possibilities. I had a person explained to me that through the experience with the Khmer Rouge and others who literally killed anyone with glasses or who had an education profession, that there was, it was such a dampening of the whole desire to work hard and to be successful. Any comments on that experience and maybe how it might impact?
1: I think that's true. There are many who did not want to learn how to read. We have many in the members of the church who do not read their own language because mm-hmm. if they could read, they were like you say, they were executed in some cases. And so that fear still runs there. And the desire to excel is sort of dampened through the Buddhist culture as well. And so when the gospel comes and we tell them who they can become and who they can become like and set that standard, then a change occurs. They begin to reach up. Yeah. President Hinckley says, marvelous things happen. They look to Christ and come alive. And no more, I think, is that more prevalent than in these nations where they have so much, so little to build on, that when the light breaks forth, boy, do they change. It is an amazing change. I'd like to mention, if I could, just one little sister that served with us. Sister Q. Sister Q was dripping wet, would probably weigh 65 pounds. And she was a very small young lady. And she was born on an island in the middle of the Mekong River. And to get there, you had to take a boat and cross the ferry. And the missionaries tracked out this island and baptized her whole family. And she became a missionary, and she was just beginning when we began our mission. So we were able to serve with her the whole time. My first interview with her, I could not get eye contact. Her forehead was almost touching the table that was between us. And I literally had to bend over and kind of turn my head sideways, Sister Q, to have her respond to me. She had very little self-assurance and very timid in everything that she did. Over the period of the mission, being with good companions, she became one of the finest teachers of the gospel, and she became one of the most confident young women. We visited her and her family, one of the last ones we visited before we returned home, to see her in her little stilted wooden house out in the middle of the Mekong River, with the water rushing on either side, a beautiful setting. And that family is so proud of her. And she is such a great example of the gospel of Jesus Christ now. But a dramatic change was made in her life.
0: You know, and that increase in self-esteem does not come from comparing oneself with others. President Benson, in his talk about pride, talked about that true self-esteem comes from your relationship with Heavenly Father and knowing who you are. You can't explain that transformation in any other terms. Of someone understanding their relationship with God and becoming a servant of the Lord and being empowered by that experience.
1: It was dramatic.
0: What a great example. And for the missionaries from America and Canada, I'm sure they had a transformative experience working with humble companions and them being humbled by, you know, the difficulty of learning a language, but also being in a cultural situation with companions. Any comments on that experience?
2: Most of them didn't want to go home either.
0: Yeah, I'm sure.
2: They were already planning their return trip. It's like you said, it's being confident in your calling and knowing that you have done all you can do as a servant of our Heavenly Father, and then knowing that you qualify for his help and the miracles, and that wonderful feeling that all missionaries have. And every missionary we saw off to home, I don't think any of them really wanted to go. They didn't want to lose that feeling. They didn't want to lose those connections. Of course, you never do, but it's not the same as when you're fully engaged as a missionary. And we've had wonderful, wonderful missionaries from... We often thought, do we get all the best ones? That's how we felt. I know every mission president thinks that, but they were humbled by the language so much, and I saw some of them cry because they just didn't think they could do it. And by the end of their mission, they're talking fluently, writing that difficult script, and just a part of it.
0: Yeah. Well, what a blessing. You know, it's incredible because it's... We're Heavenly Father's children, and He loves us all, but it's interesting how He grows each one of us, and He gives us the ability to help grow each other. And you see that, I think, in the mission field more than anywhere else. That has to be one of the great blessings of being a mission president, is seeing that kind of growth and being able to participate in it. What were zone conferences like as you went out and worked with the missionaries?
1: Zone conferences were regularly held, and we would hold them in different geographical locations throughout the mission. In Phnom Penh, we usually could hold them in one or two areas and get all the missionaries there, but up country, we were in very different places. But zone conferences were a delightful recharging time for missionaries. Mm-hmm. And the assistants, the zone leaders... without exception, taught with the Spirit, and they taught with great examples, and they instilled confidence in all of the missionaries that they could do it. We saw our role mainly to teach doctrine and to teach, to understand what they were teaching. There was so much of the local elders and sisters who did not know much doctrine when they came out. So we spent a lot of time with that, and we taught them. And it's not like the rest of us can't use that either, because that's always good for even the rest of us.
0: Exactly.
1: But zone conferences were a wonderful example of the Lord's hand in the work in Preach My Gospel, and the guidance that comes through that, and the blessings that come through those, and personal interviews with the missionaries. What a delightful time to learn together and feel things together one-on-one.
0: And I'm sure that that spiritual growth that occurs as you work together like that, it was a blessing to everyone. And that washing of the Spirit as you come together and teach each other. As you look forward to the future of the church in Cambodia, what do you see in the years to come?
1: I see the continuing strengthening of the saints to stand alone, which they will need to do. I see stakes, multiple stakes, throughout the land of Cambodia. Elder Christofferson visited and spoke to the members, over 1,000 in Phnom Penh and 500 in Siem Reap, where we had no presence of the church except for 20 or 30 members 2 years ago, and left his apostolic blessing, which was a wonderful vision for the people. And it has had a strong effect on how they react and how they are striving to become. So I see tremendous growth. I see tremendous strengthening, and I see them becoming independent. And they're having a difficult time with that because they're quite dependent on the world with the aid that has come to Cambodia because of its tragic past. And to stand and become independent is a principle of the gospel of Jesus Christ that needs to be internalized, and we're seeing it take effect. And it will be, given the Lord's timetable and His strong hand as he brings that about.
0: Well, and the brethren have said, you know, the church has grown over generations. And as you begin to see that foundation as individuals change and then their families change, and then just a generation, you know, that foundation becomes so strong. And you can begin to see that movement gradually and changing everything. The same with the missionaries, individual missionaries. Those who may be immature 19-year-olds who come into the mission field and go home incredibly mature, having given of their all, and will be blessed forever by this experience. It's a marvelous thing that we have of being engaged in this work and of being able to be a part of it. And we appreciate so much your willingness to visit with us today. As we conclude, I think it'd be wonderful if we could hear your testimonies. And we'd like to begin by asking you, President, to share your testimony with us in English. And then, Sister Weininger, if you'd share your testimony with us. And then, perhaps, President, you could share your testimony with us in Cambodian.
2: I know that Heavenly Father lives and that He cares about all of His children, no matter where they live or what circumstances they're living under. I know that He loves them so much that He wants them back, and that He sent His Son, Jesus Christ, to atone for the sins and break the bonds of death. I know that as in ancient times we have prophets, and that Joseph Smith was a prophet, ushered in the Restoration, translated the Book of Mormon, and that we have a living prophet today, President Monson. I know that only the gospel will make us happy in this life and in the life to come. And it's the only thing that will save us individually, our families, and the world. I am grateful for the opportunity that I had to be a small part of this and build His kingdom in a little country in Asia. And I leave this testimony with you in the name of Jesus Christ. Amen.
0: Amen.
1: Amen. I guess my testimony is based on maybe a clearer vision of the depth to which the Lord works among the people of the world, among governments and nations, and how He shapes and directs His work. And the psalmist said that He who keepeth Israel neither slumbers nor sleeps. And it is my testimony that His hand is stretched out. And it has been stretched out. There are missionaries being prepared now throughout the church and kingdom of our Father in heaven to serve in places in this great world where they only can do the work which needs to be done. Mm-hmm. And He is schooling them, and He is giving them experiences that they may meet their foreordained responsibilities in the mission field to serve Him. He is shaping non-members. He is shaping government officials. His hand is moving on the hearts of men so that His purposes may be accomplished. And I am grateful and bear witness to the hand of the Lord in our lives, preparing us to become just a small part of that great plan that He controls so lovingly and kindly. And so knowingly of all that will and can transpire, I know that God lives and that He directs His work, that Jesus is the very Christ, Son of the living God, and that the work is in His hands, and it will be done when He says it is done. It is up to carry the standard of truth forward. And grateful for prophets of God who have seen clearly and who now see clearly and have stirred us that the work might be accomplished, stirred the work. And I bear witness of that in the name of Jesus Christ. Amen.
0: Amen. Thank you.
1: Kanyom mien omna kun dao ban mien oka tlang sakea pia prabok kanyom hai ning tabu jia pia saka mai. 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
3: 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Amen.
0: Amen. Thank you. This is Into All the World on the Mormon Channel. We've been visiting today in the studio with President Bob and Sister Marianne Weiniger, who served as mission president in the Cambodia Phnom Penh mission. We appreciate so much the time you spent with us today. I'm your host, Tim Taggart.
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6: 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Whether dealing with infertility or any challenge, I receive spiritual strength from this blessing. I'm pregnant. Conflicting feelings awoke in my heart as my friend shared the news with me. One half of my heart was so happy for her, truly. But on the other half, I felt a raw, biting ache that I immediately tried to push down into non-existence. When you don't acknowledge pain, it's not real, right? Wrong. I wish that were the case. This was the 10th friend of mine who had announced a pregnancy in the past few months, and trust me, I was immensely excited for them all. However, I couldn't help but feel deep sadness in my soul. I strive to not be a jealous person, but on this day, as someone who is living the reality of reproductive struggles, I felt I had come across one too many baby announcements. The pain in my heart overflowed. This part of my life felt so unfair, so uncertain, and so unbelievably hard. However, in that moment of self-pity, I remembered a source of spiritual strength I always turn to when I am feeling vexed about my circumstances. My patriarchal blessing. A message to you from God. What is it about patriarchal blessings that makes them so special? Recently, Elder Kazuhiko Yamashita of the 70 talked about the significance of patriarchal blessings. He taught, "Your patriarchal blessing is a message from your Heavenly Father, and will likely include promises and inspired counsel to guide you throughout your life." What a gift, seriously. I received my blessing at 13 years old because I was struggling with some big challenges and I wanted to better connect with Heavenly Father. And while it did bring me the connection to Him and peace I needed at that time of life, it also continues to do so today. I have read these sacred words more times than I can count. Strangely, although the words have never changed, they have comforted and inspired my soul in different ways. Without fail, this blessing from heaven seems to say exactly what I need to hear at any moment in time. When you read and sincerely ponder your patriarchal blessing, you truly can feel that Heavenly Father is speaking words of affirmation, assurance, and comfort to your soul. Cherishing your patriarchal blessing. Since I was young, I've had an illness that I knew would impact my ability to bring children into the world. Through a lot of prayers, temple attendance, and simply trusting the Lord, I've felt peace and hope about my situation many, many times. So I was frustrated with myself for once again, feeling isolated from the rest of the young expectant mothers around me. This wasn't my first time trying to wrangle these difficult emotions. And like always, when I turned to the words in my patriarchal blessing for solace, I felt the Spirit's comforting presence fill my soul. When I read about my divine identity, I feel connected to Heavenly Father and Jesus Christ. When I read about my spiritual gifts, I feel empowered to face my challenges with grace and to share the light of Jesus Christ with others. When I read about the promises the Lord has made to me, I feel a renewed sense of reassurance that He will provide my life with blessings in His time, even if I need to wait on Him. Elder Randall K. Bennett of the 70 recently taught, "Cherishing my patriarchal blessing while I was young blessed me with courage when I was discouraged, comfort when I was fearful, peace when I felt anxious, hope when I felt hopeless, and joy when I needed it most." I can say the same. Remember this sacred gift. If you haven't yet received your patriarchal blessing, I invite you to do whatever is necessary to prepare to receive it. Few things in this world have made me feel more connected to my divine identity and to Heavenly Father and Jesus Christ than this sacred message. If you have received your blessing, don't take those words for granted. Remember, this blessing is your personal liahona. Receiving a patriarchal blessing allows us to more fully realize how much our Heavenly Father and Jesus Christ know us individually and want to guide our lives toward joy. Elder Yamashita also testified, "Heavenly Father and Jesus Christ love us. Patriarchal blessings are sacred gifts from them. When you receive your blessing, you will realize and feel how they love you and how they focus on you individually. I feel the gap between myself and them minimize every time I read my patriarchal blessing. Although it doesn't reveal all the details about how my life will unfold, it does reveal that I can turn to them for guidance and that I can have hope for the promised blessings I'm seeking to come into my life when the time is right. My patriarchal blessing deepens my trust in them, which allows me to replace the bite of unfairness and jealousy in my heart with the warmth of peace and hope. It can do the same for you." Chakel Wardley Herbert is an editor for the Liahona and YA Weekly. You can usually find her laughing with her husband, Jeffrey, getting sucked into books, or petting her cute dog. She has deep faith that with the Savior, nothing is impossible. Additional related content, related articles. Shelby Johnson, "Deepening Your Understanding of Your Patriarchal Blessing," YA Weekly, John, 2022, Gospel Library. Taya Gurney, "Three Ways Your Patriarchal Blessing Can Bring You Peace," YA Weekly, May 2023, Gospel Library. 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
8: My beloved brothers and sisters, I welcome you to the 186th Annual General Conference of The Church of Jesus Christ of Latter-day Saints. I rejoice to be with you, and I welcome you warmly. I am grateful that you have come to the conference to feel inspiration from heaven and to feel closer to our Heavenly Father and to the Lord Jesus Christ. Gathered in this meeting, which stretches across the world, are millions of disciples of Jesus Christ who are under covenant to always remember Him and serve Him. By the miracle of modern technology, the separation of time and of vast distances vanishes. We meet as if we are all together in one great hall. But even more important than our gathering together is in whose name we do so. The Lord promised that even with the great number of His disciples on the earth today, He would be close to each of us He said to his little band of disciples in 1829, "Verily, verily, I say unto you, where two or three are gathered together in my name, behold, there I will be in the midst of them. Even so, I am in the midst of you." Now, numbering more than one or two, a multitude of his disciples are gathered in this conference. And as promised, the Lord is in our midst. Because he is a resurrected and glorified being, he is not physically every place where saints gather, but by the power of the Spirit, we can feel that he is here with us today. When we feel the closeness of the Savior depends on each of us. He gave this instruction. "And again, verily I say unto you, my friends, I leave these sayings with you to ponder in your hearts, with this commandment which I give unto you, that ye shall call upon me while I am near. Draw near unto me, and I will draw near unto you. Seek me diligently, and ye shall find me. Ask, and ye shall receive. Knock, and it shall be opened unto you." I know of at least two people listening today who want that blessing with all their hearts. They will try earnestly to draw nearer to the Lord during this conference. They each wrote to me, their letters arriving at my office in the same week, pleading for the same kind of help. Both of them are converts to the church and have previously received clear testimonies of the love of God, the Father, and of his Son, Jesus Christ, the Savior of the world. They knew that the prophet Joseph Smith organized the church by direct revelation from God, and that the keys of the holy priesthood were restored. Each felt a witness that keys are in the place in the church today. They bore to me their solemn testimony in writing. Yet both lamented that feelings of love for the Lord and his love for them were lessening. They both wanted with full heart for me to help them regain the joy and the feeling of being loved that was theirs as they came into the kingdom of God. Both expressed a fear that if they could not regain in full those feelings of love for the Savior and his church, the trials and tests they face would finally overcome their faith. They are not alone in their concern, nor is their test a new one. During his mortal ministry, the Savior gave us the parable of the seed and the sower. The seed was the word of God. The sower was the Lord. The survival of the seed and its growth depended on the condition of the soil. You remember his words. "And when he sowed, some seeds fell by the wayside, and the fowls came and devoured them up. Some fell upon stony places where they had not much earth, and forthwith they sprung up because they had no deepness of earth. And when the sun was up, they were scorched, and because they had no root, they withered away. And some fell among thorns, and the thorns sprung up and choked them. But other fell into good ground and brought forth fruit, some 100-fold, some 60-fold, some 30-fold. Who hath ears to hear, let him hear." Again, the seed is the word of God. The soil is the heart of the person who receives the seed. All of us have much in common with the wonderful people who wrote to me for help and reassurance. We all have had seeds or the word of God planted in our hearts at one time. For some, it was in childhood when our parents invited us to be baptized and confirmed by those in authority. Others of us were taught by called servants of God. Each felt that the seed was good, even felt the swelling in our hearts, and experienced joy as our hearts and minds seemed to expand. All of us have had our faith tested by precious blessings delayed, vicious attacks of those who wanted to destroy our faith, temptations to sin, and selfish interests that reduced our efforts to cultivate and soften the spiritual depths of our hearts. Those who are saddened by the loss of the joy they once had are the blessed ones. Some do not see the withering of faith within themselves. Satan is clever. He tells those he wishes to be miserable that the joy they once felt was childish self-delusion. Today, my message to us all is that there will be a precious opportunity in the next few days to choose to have our hearts softened and to receive and nourish the seed. The seed is the Word of God, and it will be poured out on all of us who listen, watch, and read the proceedings of this conference. The music, the talks, and the testimonies have been prepared by servants of God who have sought diligently for the Holy Ghost to guide them in their preparation. They have prayed longer and more humbly as the days of the conference have approached. They have prayed to have the power to encourage you to make the choices that will create in your heart a more fertile ground for the good Word of God to grow and be fruitful. If you listen with the Spirit, you will find your heart softened, your faith strengthened, and your capacity to love the Lord increased. Your choice to pray with full purpose of heart will transform your experience in the conference sessions and in the days and months that follow. Many of you have already begun. At the start of this session, you more than listened to the prayer. You added your faith to the petition that we will enjoy the blessing of having the Holy Ghost poured out upon us. As you added your silent pleading in the name of Jesus Christ, you drew closer to Him. This is His conference. Only the Holy Ghost can bring the blessings the Lord desires for us. In His love for us, He has promised that we can feel that whatsoever they shall speak when moved upon by the Holy Ghost shall be Scripture, shall be the will of the Lord, shall be the mind of the Lord, shall be the word of the Lord, shall be the voice of the Lord, and the power of God unto salvation. Behold, this is the promise of the Lord unto you, O ye my servants. Wherefore be of good cheer and do not fear, for I, the Lord, am with you and will stand by you, and ye shall bear record of me, even Jesus Christ, that I am the Son of the living God, that I was, that I am, that I am to come. You can pray and add your faith each time a servant of God approaches the pulpit, that the promise of the Lord in Doctrine and Covenants, section 50, will be fulfilled. Verily I say unto you, he that is ordained of me and sent forth to preach the word of truth by the Comforter in the Spirit of truth, doth he preach it by the Spirit of truth or in some other way? And if it be by some other way, it is not of God. And again, that he that receiveth the word of truth, doth he receive it by the Spirit of truth or some other way? If it be some other way, it is not of God. Therefore, why is it that ye cannot understand and know that he that receiveth the word of the Spirit by the Spirit receive it as is preached by the Spirit of truth? Wherefore, he that preaches and he that receiveth understand one another, and both are edified and rejoice together. You can pray as the choir is about to sing. The choir director, the organist, the choir members have prayed and practiced with a prayer in their hearts and with faith that the music and the words will soften hearts and magnify their power to build others' faith. They will perform for the Lord as if they were before Him, and they will know that our Heavenly Father hears them as surely as He hears their personal prayers. Together they have labored with love to make the promise of the Savior to Emma Smith come true. For my soul delighteth in the song of the heart, yea, the song of the righteous is a prayer unto me, and it shall be answered with a blessing upon their heads. If you not only listen but also pray as they sing, your prayer and their prayers will be answered with a blessing upon your head as well as theirs. You will feel the blessing of the Savior's love and approval. All who join in that praise will feel their love for Him grow. You might choose to pray as a speaker seems to be coming to an end of his or her message. He or she will be praying inwardly to the Father that the Holy Ghost will give him or her the words of testimony that will lift the listeners' hearts, hopes, and determination to always remember the Savior and keep the commandments that he has given us. The testimony will not be a recital of the message. It will be an affirmation of some truth that the Spirit can carry into the hearts of those who will be praying for help, for divine direction, and to receive the pure love of Christ. True testimony will be given to the speakers. Their words may be few.

0: to testimony. Listen carefully to the testimonies born in this conference. You will feel closer to the Lord. You can sense that I am coming to the moment when I will cap the message I have tried to convey with a testimony of truth. Your prayers will help me to begin words of testimony that may help someone longing for an answer to his or her questions. I leave you my sure witness that our Heavenly Father, the great Elohim, loves and knows us, everyone. Under his direction, his son Jehovah was the creator. I testify that Jesus of Nazareth was born the Son of God. He healed the sick, gave sight to the blind, and raised the dead. He paid the price of all the sins of each of Heavenly Father's children born into mortality. He broke the bands of death for all as he rose from the tomb that first Easter Sunday. He lives today, a God, resurrected and glorious. This is the only true church, and he is its chief cornerstone. Thomas S. Monson is his prophet to all the world. The prophets and apostles you will hear in this conference speak for the Lord. They are his servants, authorized to act for him. He goes before his servants in the world. This I know, and I so witness in his name, even the sacred name of Jesus Christ. Amen.
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4: Hello, BYU students, faculty, staff, friends, family, or really, we Southerners were more comfortable just saying, hi, y'all. President Worthen, thank you for your introduction, and Stuart for your heartwarming prayer. And Renee, I loved the organ music. Beautiful music always opens our hearts and minds. Now, before we launch into this devotional, I have a little experience to share that I had on May 1st, 2014, with your wonderful and, at the time, brand new BYU president, even President Worthen. I and about 1,000 Relief Society sisters and Sister Worthen and President Worthen were standing at long tables in the field house. For humanitarian aid, we were filling food boxes, and we had on hairnets, nice yellow ones. President and Sister Worthen had on their hairnets, too. I ended up standing next to the president for a while. His work was to hold open a plastic bag, and I was to pour beans and lentils into the bag, and we were doing pretty well. But then either one bag didn't get opened big enough, or I got distracted and missed the bag because suddenly President Worthen had lentils falling all over his shoes. There he stood with little beans on his feet and a hairnet on his head, and he looked at me with a somewhat mournful smile and said, well, this is my first day on the job. President Worthen, you've come a long way. Brothers and sisters, I hope when we walk out of this devotional, this Spirit will have assured us of two certainties. One, that we will know when we focus on Jesus Christ faithfully and intently, we draw His strength into our souls. And two, when we act on this spiritual strength and do things His way, we will understand more deeply that there is no other name or way whereby salvation can come to us, only in and through the name of Christ, the Lord Omnipotent. So how do we focus consistently on Him and act on His strength? We choose throughout the day to be open to the Spirit and act on those promptings. We covenant weekly to always remember Him. President Nelson states, nothing invites the Spirit more than fixing your focus on Jesus Christ. When I was a little girl during the hot, muggy Louisiana

0: summers, my father would promise us kids that if we were ready and waiting when he got home from work, he would take us swimming at the city park pool. At 5 p.m. on most afternoons, I and two of my younger brothers lined up on the hot cement curb in front of our house in our swimming suits, towels around our necks, peering seriously down the street at the corner. Even the hot pavement couldn't break our concentration. Though sometimes we would jump back to the cool grass of the yard for a moment, we would not shift our gaze from the far corner of the street. Here you see three of my grandchildren enacting this event, Fielding, Gemma, and Matthias Marriott. When Daddy's green Ford rounded the corner, we cheered, jumping up and down. He would get out of the car, pulling his tie off and saying, "I'll be right back." Soon he returned in his swimming suit and we were on our way to the pool. Now, why did we three young kids stay so sharply focused? Why were we so certain we would get to go swimming? Because we knew our Father. Because we knew He loved us and had felt His love. Because He kept His promises, and so we trusted Him. And we knew He had power we didn't have, because He could drive a car and get us to the pool. So we focused on Him, our unfailing driver, to get us where we wanted to go. Do we truly know the Lord, feel His love, and trust His almighty capacity to take us to a place of healing, love, and progress? If so, do we look to Him steadily? Where is your focus in daily life and when you are facing challenges? President Nelson said, "My brothers and sisters, I plead with you to make time for the Lord." What is the ratio of time we spend between making time for the Lord and making time for the world? When we want answers, do we first look to the trending opinions of others? Do we first search the internet, hoping we'll find the way to have confidence in social situations or tips on getting along with our roommate or even ways to be healed from the deepest wounds in our hearts? Or is the Lord far from the thoughts and intents of our hearts? If we only depend on the world and its answers, we're going to be disappointed sooner or later. Spiritual wisdom, real peace, healing, and godly discernment come to us from Jesus Christ through the Holy Ghost, not from opinions of the world. We choose the direction of our thoughts and actions. We choose where we turn for help. It takes mental effort to look to Christ when other places offer quicker answers. The more we look to Him, remember Him, and learn of Him in the Scriptures, the more we will trust Him and go in His name to Heavenly Father for direction. I had a delightful conversation with an Olympic champion recently. She is Noelle Pikus Pace, winner of the silver medal in the skeleton race in the 2014 Olympics in Sochi, Russia. I asked Sister Pace and her husband, Jansen Pace, about the skeleton and how in the world she steered it, since she was flat on her stomach with her hands at her sides as she moved along the ice at about 90 miles an hour. Let's hear what she had to say.
1: Noelle, thank you. It's a privilege to be here in your beautiful home with you and Jansen. I am so honored that you would spend time with me. I don't know a thing about the skeleton racing or sledding or however you call it. But would you just talk to us about what it is, how you race, how you train, how you steer, how you flop down on your tummy on that sled and scoot down the track, and what part Jansen's played?
2: So skeleton is a crazy headfirst sport where an athlete runs and jumps headfirst onto their stomach on a tiny little cookie sheet. And we fly down the side of a mountain going 90 miles an hour. And we steer using our shoulders and our knees, applying pressure, just light pressure, to guide the sled the entire way down a mile-long course to hopefully ultimately cross that finish line.
1: And the sled is only about 3 feet long.
2: Yeah, it's about 3 feet and it weighs about 65 pounds, so it's got some weight to it. And Jansen actually built and designed my sled for the 2010 and 2014 Olympic Games, so he actually knows a lot more about the content of the sled, and then I enjoy driving it down the track.
1: Jansen, How did you know how to do this? And how does she move one shoulder and get it to go? I mean, what does the sled do?
3: Yeah, I had a small background just in designing with SolidWorks, a 3D modeling program, and it seemed like a fun opportunity for me. More importantly, she really needed a sled to get down the track. And I realized that in order for her to be able to focus and to get down the track where she needed to go, she needed some equipment that's going to help her do that. And she'd struggled for a while to try and find the right equipment for that. And so I just crossed my fingers one day and one summer, I guess I should say, and went to work.
2: A lot of prayer. A lot went into that. Thousands of pages. Yeah.
1: This is a long journey. You were injured in, was it 2004?
2: Yeah, 2005. Going into the 2006 Winter Olympic Games, I was hit by a bobsled. And I remember realizing at that time when this Olympic dream was just taken in a split second that I had a choice to make. I could either look back and be upset and frustrated that I missed out on this grand opportunity, or I could choose to move forward. And so at that time, I decided to move forward with the help of a great team, with support, with my husband, my family, and so many wonderful people around me. We were able to come back, and in order to do that, I had to set goals along the way.
1: So how do you get to the finish line, to the goal, when you have no steering wheel, no, it doesn't seem any visible sign of control.
2: Yeah. So as a rookie, a lot of times you make the mistake of thinking that it's these massive changes that you need to take in order to get yourself down the track. But as an elite athlete, you start to realize that it's the subtle changes, and that something as simple as looking where you want to go will put you where you need to be. So where you look is where you go was a statement that I would tell myself for years leading up into that Olympic podium. Just look where you want to go and then make the subtle adjustments to get there.
1: Well, thank you. Thank you for your wisdom, your courage, your determination to make it after having broken legs and all kinds of problems before. But I just have in my mind your statement that you go where you look. To me, that there's great wisdom in that, and it applies to our life and to all our decisions and choices. So thank you for the great example you've been. It's been a joy to talk to you.
2: Thanks so much.
0: So Sister Pace said, where you look is where you go. Remember, she also said that she made subtle changes in her effort to run the race. It's not usually a massive change we need to make to return to the Lord in His ways. Where do you want to end up? Ultimately, we want to go home to our glorious celestial home with our heavenly parents. And the Savior is the only way back to their presence. Our acceptance of His act of atonement is essential. Elder Tad Collister wrote, though our life seems empty or pointless, there is a miraculous rebirth that emerges with our acceptance of the Savior and His atonement. Do we understand the absolute truth as stated in 1 Nephi 10:6? All mankind were in a lost and fallen state, and ever would be, save they should rely on this Redeemer. We need help. We need grace, and we will have it if we rely on Christ. Sometimes we must prove that we're serious about relying on Him when His grace seems slow in coming. Elder Dieter F. Uchtdorf speaks of active waiting and staying with something and doing all we can, even when the desires of our hearts are delayed. Brothers and sisters, when our 21-year-old daughter was critically injured in an accident, her father and I were serving a mission in Brazil. We hurriedly got a flight back to the United States. We trusted the Lord would answer our fervent prayers. She was given a priesthood blessing by a worthy priesthood holder, her brother, and we knew the Lord had the power to heal her. But Georgia died before our plane landed. We had prayed she would live. Did the Lord hear our prayers? Yes. Did He answer them as we pleaded? No. Then should we bitterly turn away from Him and look to some other source for peace and understanding? There is no other source of peace and eternal life than Jesus Christ. Sometimes we feel overwhelmed with our troubles, But the Lord is stronger than our challenges and gives us strength and inspiration to face them. I love Nephi's perspective when Laman and Lemuel complained, saying that Laban, keeper of the plates of brass, is a mighty man and he can slay 50. Then why not us? Nephi declares, "Let us be faithful in keeping the commandments of the Lord. For behold, he is mightier than Laban in his 50, yea, than his tens of thousands. He is mightier than our fears, our disappointments, our weariness, and even the deep wounds of our heart. He is the great healer and guide through our deep waters. He waits for us to come to him." It's true, we have to shoulder our burdens and do the hard work, but when we look with hope and love to Christ, we will be given compensating blessings that will bind us to him in powerful ways, even if our challenge remains. Looking humbly and constantly to the Lord leads us to repentance, a change of heart and action. A year ago, our prophet said, "I have thought about the need for each of us to remove, with the Savior's help, the old debris in our lives." Old debris! I have felt its weariness, whether it's troubling doubt about gospel truths, sin, resentment, fear, anger, confusion, pride, or other things. Do you have some of this old debris in your life? The Spirit can lead us to honestly recognize and remove our deep-seated baggage. In Jacob 4, verse 5, we read of the people's faith. They keep the law of Moses, it pointing our souls to Christ. What points your soul to Christ? Do you have a support system that turns you to God? These people of Jacob had witnesses which pointed their souls to Christ. In Hebrews 12, we read, quote, "Seeing we also are encompassed about with so great a cloud of witnesses." I love that phrase, "great a cloud of witnesses." "Let us lay aside the sin which doth so easily beset us, and let us run with patience the race that is set before us, looking unto Jesus, the author and finisher of our faith." Our daughter-in-law, Marion Marriott, mother of seven, is a runner who, in fact, just ran the Salt Lake City Half Marathon in the rain and cold 2 weeks ago. When she ran, she had her support team of family, husband, brother, father, to cheer her on the way. And here she is with her husband, Daniel, crossing a finish line. Marion is being encompassed about by her cloud of witnesses, letting her know she could finish that race. We need to be each other's witnesses, witnessing that Jesus Christ, with Jesus Christ, we too can finish our race. Did Marion run her race dragging along a full garbage can behind her? No, of course not. She ran the race setting aside all encumbrances that could hold her back and focusing solely on the finish line, no debris. And she made it. We too are running a race of life. We too have a cloud of witnesses to point our souls to the finish line and to our author and finisher, Jesus Christ. Perhaps we have a garbage can with debris that is slowing us down. Let's actually do what President Nelson said and remove the old debris from our life. To me, that means repent, clean up our thoughts, our actions, our relationships. We have help all around us to help with this removal. When life is full of concerns, let's look to the witnesses of the Lord all around us. They could be likened to those certain pieces of equipment that Jansen and Noel Pace mentioned. Sister Pace needed her sled to get her to the finish line. For us, maybe our sled are other things. They are especially things like our scriptures, our temple covenants, the gift of the Holy Ghost, our prophets, our family, friends, ward leaders, all who point us to Christ. And with their witness, we are encouraged to turn to him and begin the process of letting go of sins that so easily beset us. We may even have added new personal debris to that which is limiting us and our access to the Spirit. David and I have been remodeling part of our home, and I have become easily beset with temptations. I have to be on my guard, because when I sit down to study scriptures each morning, if I'm not careful, a strange phenomenon occurs. I reach for the scriptures, and lo and behold, I find a home decor magazine in my hand. If I stare at this magazine instead of moving it away, I suddenly realize that there is a lampshade or a rug for sale, and I'm sure I need these. And then I have to hop on the laptop to see if they're on sale and find it. And there I go, down a home decor rabbit hole, while the scriptures just wait. Now, those magazines aren't sinful, but they don't matter compared to eternal truths. They are powerless to bring us to spiritual guidance back to the Lord. In 2009, Elder Dieter F. Uchtdorf gave a conference talk on what matters most. He spoke of a plane crash in which over 100 people were killed.
4: After the accident, investigators tried to determine the cause. The landing gear had indeed lowered properly. The plane was in perfect mechanical condition. Everything was working properly, all except one thing. A single burned out light bulb. That tiny bulb, worth about 20 cents, started the chain of events that ultimately led to the tragic death of over 100 people. Of course, the malfunctioning light bulb didn't cause the accident. It happened because the crew placed its focus on something that seemed to matter at the moment, while losing sight of what mattered most.
0: What do you want most? What matters most to you? Truly, Sister Pace is right. Where we look is where we go. So in our daily plans, actions, and conversation, let's look to the Savior, connecting to the source of our strength and happiness. Focusing on eternal things requires mental, emotional, and spiritual effort. President Nelson counseled us, quote, "The Lord loves effort, and effort brings rewards," end quote. We really can't be casual if we're going to successfully obey and connect with the Lord. What does it mean to love God with all your might? Have you ever stretched to your absolute limit? Have you ever given everything in you to keep Him in your daily thoughts and attitudes? We were rafting on the Green River some years ago, and we had been told by our guide to stay in the boat, or if we decided to jump out, to stay close, because if we got close to the rabbits, he couldn't get us. And if we were close to the rapids, we were to turn and put our feet out and push off the rocks as we went through them. I did not like the sound of pushing off the rocks or being bounced around in the rapids. But I was out having fun in the water and I was moving rather quickly ahead of the raft when I heard the loud sound of the rapids ahead. I turned back and yelled, "Pick me up!" And the guide yelled back, "Swim toward us!" Panicking, I began to swim with all my strength toward the boat, but the current was dragging me back faster than I was going forward toward the raft. With everything in me, I wanted to avoid going over those rocky rapids. I was stroking as hard as I could, training my eyes on the prow of the raft. I was intent. Just at the last moment, the raft came near, and the guide reached out and tossed me in, and we immediately swept over the rocks in the turbulence. All of my thoughts and desires were riveted on making it back to the safety of that raft. Imagine the good that would flood into our lives if we stayed riveted on Jesus Christ and His love, no matter what our circumstances. Jesus Christ says, "Look unto me in every thought." There's that mental effort again. And as we look, the Lord comes into focus in our mind and heart. Alma the Younger is keenly focused as he reaches for the Savior, explaining in these words, "While I was harrowed up by the memory of my many sins, behold, I remembered also to have heard my Father prophesy unto the people concerning the coming of one Jesus Christ, a Son of God, to atone for the sins of the world. Now, as my mind caught hold on this thought, I cried within my heart, 'O Jesus, thou Son of God, have mercy on me.' And now behold, when I thought this, I could remember my pains no more. And oh, what joy. We invite power and faith into our lives by our wholehearted allegiance to Christ. And then, despite our weaknesses, we will be pulled out of the river. We will be driven to the swimming pool, and we will be supported across the finish line. Even when needed, we'll be given the right words to speak. For when we are focused and yoked to the Lord, He becomes the doer of our deeds. In Jacob 4, verse 6, we read of the many powerful things we can do by faith in Christ. Then in verse 7, we read, quote, "The Lord God showeth us our weakness, that we may know that it is by His grace that we have power to do these things." When David and I served a mission in São Paulo, Brazil, my Portuguese was limited at best. My testimony sounded something like, "You nice, me happy. Gospel true." We gave many state conference talks, and I always had my same trusty dog-eared Portuguese talk ready to read. Then one Sunday, sitting on the stand at a state conference, preparing to step to the podium and read that talk, I was suddenly aware of a strong spiritual prompting. It went something like this: "Leave your talk at your seat and speak from the heart." Oh dear, I became all trembly and twittery. My focus on the Lord sharpened considerably. I turned my hope, thoughts, and feelings over to Heavenly Father, pointedly pleading for help in the name of His Son. I wobbled to the podium, stared out at the conference, and opened my mouth. My verb endings were surely mangled, and no doubt my pronunciation hurt every ear. But I was directly focused and concentrated on the love and mercy of Jesus Christ. I felt it and was able to share it. The Spirit used those broken Portuguese sentences to convey truth, and many hugs and tears came from members after the meeting. The Lord will take our earnest, though meager, offering, be it two small fish and a few small barley loaves, our weak Portuguese, or a sincere though awkward attempt to mend a relationship, and turn it into a nourishing spiritual meal if we come with focused purpose to Him for help. We really have no power to create good. All good comes from God. King Benjamin tells us to remember our own nothingness. Ammon says, "I know that I am nothing." And Moses declares, "Now I know that man is nothing." Of course, we do have great value, but our mortality and fallenness render us powerless to change ourselves and progress in truth and happiness. We have great need of a Redeemer, and the Lord wants us to understand this and look to Him. And so, as we do our best, and even as we face disappointments that life brings to all of us, we still look to and act on our deep trust and obedience to Jesus Christ. And we are promised that we will prosper in the land. He is our hope. The French artist Eugene Bernand created a most poignant painting. In fact, we have a print of it hanging in our home, where it reminds us to look to the resurrected Lord. In this art, named Lively Hope, we see two apostles, Peter and John, running across the Jerusalem landscape at daybreak, ostensibly toward the tomb. Their faces peering hopefully, trustingly forward as their coats fly back and their hands clasped in front. Their entire being is pointed toward the resurrected Lord. May we take time each day to look to our one source of salvation and healing, power and goodness, our Savior Jesus Christ. And as we do, I testify that He will draw us close to Him, will give loving grace in our daily lives, and in time, bring us back to our heavenly parents. In the name of Jesus Christ, amen.
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8: 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Today, we're sharing the message, Helping the Poor and Distressed, from President Dallin H. Oaks. As you listen, consider jotting down the spiritual impressions you receive that show God's love and direction for you.
7: Brothers and sisters, our beloved President Russell M. Nelson will address us later in this session. He's asked me to be the first speaker. My subject today concerns what the Church of Jesus Christ of Latter-day Saints and its members give and do for the poor and distressed. I will also speak of similar giving by other good people. Giving to those in need is a principle in all Abrahamic religions and in others as well. A few months ago, the Church of Jesus Christ of Latter-day Saints reported for the first time the extent of our humanitarian work worldwide. Our 2021 expenditures for those in need in 188 countries worldwide was $906 million, almost $1 billion. In addition, our members volunteered over 6 million hours of labor in the same cause. Those figures are, of course, an incomplete report of our giving and helping. They do not include the personal services our members give individually as they minister to one another in called positions and voluntary member-to-member service. And our 2021 report makes no mention of what our members do individually through innumerable charitable organizations not formally connected with our church. I begin with these. In 1831, less than 2 years after the reorganized church was organized, the Lord gave this revelation to guide its members and, I believe, all of His children worldwide. Quote, "Behold, it is not meet that I should command in all things, for he that is compelled in all things, the same is a slothful servant, not a wise servant. Verily I say, men should be anxiously engaged in a good cause and do many things of their own free will and bring to pass much righteousness. For the power is in them wherein they are agents unto themselves. And inasmuch as men do good, they shall in no wise lose their reward." End of quote. In more than 38 years as an apostle and over 30 years of professional employment, I've seen many generous efforts by organizations and persons of the kind this revelation describes as a good cause and bringing to pass much righteousness. There are uncounted examples of such humanitarian service throughout the world, beyond our own borders and beyond our common knowledge. Contemplating this, I think of the Book of Mormon prophet King Benjamin, whose sermon included this eternal truth: "When ye are in the service of your fellow beings, ye are only in the service of your God." Much welfare and humanitarian service to our fellow beings is taught and practiced by The Church of Jesus Christ of Latter-day Saints and by us as its members. For example, we fast at the first of each month and contribute at least the equivalent of the uneaten meals to help those in need in our own congregations. The Church also makes enormous contributions for humanitarian and other services throughout the world. Despite all that our Church does directly, most humanitarian service to the children of God worldwide is carried out by persons and organizations having no formal connection with our church. As one of our apostles observed, quote, God is using more than one people for the accomplishment of his great and marvelous work. It is too vast, too arduous for any one people, end of quote. As members of the restored church, we need to be more aware and more appreciative of the service of others. The Church of Jesus Christ is committed to serving those in need, and it is also committed to cooperating with others in that effort. We recently made a large gift to the United Nations World Food Program. Over the many decades of our humanitarian work, two organizations stand out as key collaborators. Projects with the Red Cross and Red Crescent agencies in dozens of countries have provided the children of God crucial relief during natural disasters and conflicts. Likewise, we have a long record of assistance with Catholic relief services. These organizations have taught us much about world-class relief. We have also had fruitful collaborations with other organizations, including Muslim Aid, Water for People, and IsraAid, to name just a few. While each humanitarian organization has its own areas of specialization, we share the common goal of relieving suffering among God's children. All of this is part of God's work for his children. Modern revelation teaches that our Savior Jesus Christ is the true light that lighteth every man that cometh into the world. By this, all the children of God are enlightened to serve him and one another to the best of their knowledge and ability. The Book of Mormon teaches that everything which inviteth and enticeth to do good and to love God and to serve him is inspired of God. Continuing, for behold, the Spirit of Christ is given to every man that he may know good from evil. Wherefore I show unto you the way to judge, for everything which inviteth to do good and to persuade to believe in Christ is sent forth by the power and gift of Christ. And now, my brethren, ye know the light by which ye may judge, which light is the light of Christ. End of quote. Here are some examples of children of God helping other children of God in their vital needs for food, medical care, and teaching. 2 years ago, the Kandaris, a Sikh husband and wife in the United Arab Emirates, personally launched a remarkable effort to feed the hungry. Through the Guru Nanak Darbar Sikh Temple, they are currently serving over 30,000 vegetarian meals every weekend to anyone who enters their doors, regardless of religion or race. Dr. Kandari explains, "We believe that all are one. We are children of one God, and we are here to serve humanity." End of quote. The provision of medical and dental care to those in need is another example. In Chicago, I met a Syrian-American critical care physician, Dr. Zahir Zalul. He is one of the founders of Med Global, which organizes medical professionals to volunteer their time, skills, knowledge, and leadership to help others in crisis, such as in the Syrian war, where Dr. Zalul risked his life in giving medical care to civilians. Med Global and similar organizations, including many Latter-day Saint professionals, demonstrate that God is moving professionals of faith to bring the poor and needy relief worldwide. Many unselfish children of God are involved in teaching efforts, also worldwide. A good example, known to us through our humanitarian efforts, is the activity of a man known as Mr. Gabriel, who has been a refugee from various conflicts on several occasions. He recently observed that hundreds of thousands of refugee children in East Africa needed help to keep their hopes alive and their minds active. He organized other teachers in the refugee population in what they called tree schools, where children were gathered for lessons under the shade of a tree. He did not wait for others to organize or direct, but personally led efforts that have provided learning opportunities for thousands of primary school children during stressful years of displacement. Of course, these three examples do not mean that everything said or done by organizations or individuals purporting to be good or of God is truly that. These examples do show that God inspires many organizations and individuals to do much good. It also shows that more of us should be recognizing the good done by others and supporting it as we have the time and means to do so. Here are some examples of service the church supports and which our members and other good people and organizations also support with individual donations of time and money. I begin with religious freedom. In supporting that, we serve our own interests, but also the interests of other religions. As our first president, Joseph Smith, taught, we claim the privilege of worshiping Almighty God according to the dictates of our own conscience, and allow all men the same privilege, let them worship how, where, or what they may. Other examples of the Restored Church's humanitarian and other assistance that are also supported voluntarily by our members are our well-known schools, colleges, and universities, and our less well-known but now published large donations for the relief of those suffering from the destructions and dislocations of natural disasters like tornadoes and earthquakes. Other charitable activities our members support by their voluntary donations and efforts are too numerous to list, but just mentioning these few will suggest their variety and importance. Combating racism and other prejudices, research on how to prevent and cure diseases, helping the disabled, supporting music organizations, and improving the moral and physical environment for all. All of the humanitarian efforts of the Church of Jesus Christ seek to follow the example of a righteous people described in the Book of Mormon, quote, and thus in their prosperous circumstances they did not send away any who were naked, or that were hungry, or that were sick, and they were liberal to all, both old and young, both bond and free, both male and female, whether out of the church or in the church, end of quote. I testify of Jesus Christ, whose light and spirit guides all of the children of God in helping the poor and distressed throughout the world. In the name of Jesus Christ, amen.
8: That was the talk, Helping the Poor and Distressed, by President Dallin H. Oaks, from the Saturday morning session of the 192nd Semiannual General Conference of the Church of Jesus Christ of Latter-day Saints in October 2022. We hope this message brought you exactly what you needed to hear today. 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We're so glad you joined us at the General Conference podcast. 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Thank you for joining us, and we hope you have a wonderful day.

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1: Blessed for My Honesty by Solomon Oladapo Sonola, Lagos, Nigeria. I was tempted to keep the extra money, but then I remembered counsel from my bishop. In 2012, I became unemployed. My efforts to search for a job proved futile. Eventually, I had to reach out for a loan of about $28 in Nigerian currency to meet my temporal needs. The amount was sent to my account at a local bank. Once I received a transaction alert, I went to the bank. I filled out a bank slip and handed it to the cashier. The cashier checked the transaction details on her computer and politely told me to have a seat. About 5 minutes later, she called me and used a currency counting machine to count out my money. Then she handed me $280, not $28. Confused, I paused for a minute with many thoughts racing through my mind. Noticing my hesitation, the cashier said, "I will need to attend to another customer now." Smiling, I said, "You have given me $252 too much." Then I handed over the excess money. She was very grateful. She explained that had I left with the money, the extra amount she had given me would come out of her own salary. I bade her farewell, but as I left the bank, a thought came to my mind. You are a big fool. The money you returned could have assisted you to pay some of your outstanding bills. Jesus said, "He that is faithful in that which is least is faithful also in much, and he that is unjust in the least is unjust also in much." I testify that persistence, faith in the Lord Jesus Christ, and integrity qualify us to receive abundant blessings. But then I remembered counsel from my bishop. He said, "Whenever you are challenged or tempted, sing your favorite hymns." So I began to sing Redeemer of Israel, Praise to the Man, and I Am a Child of God. Some weeks later, I received a letter from an organization I had interviewed with 3 months prior for the post of warehouse officer. They had decided to hire me. With the new job, I was able to settle my outstanding bills and take care of my temporal needs. Jesus said, "He that is faithful in that which is least is faithful also in much, and he that is unjust in the least is unjust also in much." I testify that persistence, faith in the Lord Jesus Christ, and integrity qualify us to receive abundant blessings. This voice was created using artificial intelligence.
2: My willing heart, my bishop, and my schizophrenia by Sarah P. Hancock. After graduating with my master's degree and starting full-time employment, my husband and I moved into a new ward to be closer to work. I relished the opportunity to start fresh with ward members, unaware of my mental health diagnoses. Schizoaffective disorder bipolar type with catatonia due to toxic encephalopathy. I experienced symptoms of schizophrenia. The brain plays tricks on all 5 of my senses. Bipolar disorder, dynamic shifts in mood, and catatonia, a shutdown of my ability to interact with the world around me. When the toxic encephalopathy, toxins agitating the brain, is flared by my dietary choices or by infections. Despite having worked hard to learn how to live with my symptoms, I'd grown tired of my inability to shake the label of schizophrenic. Grateful to have a clean slate, I wanted people to get to know me before they learned of a diagnosis, because most people are too scared of the label to see through it. Some even naively and hurtfully talk about mental illness as though it denoted a lack of personal worthiness rather than a biological malady. I wanted members in my new ward to meet me as a compassionate, competent, testimony-filled, fun-loving sister. A new calling. Soon, my husband and I were called to be leaders over the 11-year-old scouts. I readily accepted the calling. Every talk and lesson I'd ever heard about being entitled to the Lord's help while serving on His errand reverberated in my heart. I knew that whom the Lord calls, the Lord qualifies. I reveled in having been considered able and worthy to serve. I'd lived for several years in remission and felt ready to move forward with life. Arriving at church for our first night of scouts, fully prepared, I felt cautiously optimistic about enjoying an evening with just three boys. But within the first 10 minutes, my acquired sensory processing disorder, a high sensitivity to input from the senses, was so overstimulated that it rendered me speechless. I was more focused on the rule requiring two leaders in the room than on the reality that if I didn't get out of the room, I would become progressively worse. Consequently, surrounded by excited scout chatter, I quickly deteriorated. By the end of 60 minutes, I found myself rocking in the corner with my fingers in my ears, humming to calm my brain. Our bishop saw my husband helping me out of the room and came over to ask how our first night of scouting went. I must have had a look of absolute terror in my tear-filled eyes. Scout noise echoed loudly in my head, even though they'd long since departed. I was nearly speechless, responding with only, "Did." I stared at the ground, embarrassed at my incessant rocking and finger snapping. I felt ashamed of the stigma attached to my diagnosis. My husband briefly explained my sensory processing disorder and schizophrenia to our bishop while I silently questioned whether I'd done enough to allow the Lord to magnify my ability. I forced myself to look up into my bishop's eyes. To my surprise, they reflected compassion instead of pity or fear. He released me on the spot, apologizing for the calling and saying that the Lord called me to be a leader of 11-year-old scouts expecting only a heart willing to serve. The bishop then let me go home, requesting to speak with me the following Sunday after I recovered. At home, while I sequestered myself in a completely dark room with earplugs, my brain calmed enough to weaken the aura-like sensory intensity associated with overstimulation. 2 hours after scouts, I regained my ability to communicate. A learning experience for me and my bishop. In our meeting the following Sunday, my bishop explained the revelatory experience of extending callings. He said he would think of all the well-qualified people in the ward, weighing everything he knew about them, and would pray about it. He then explained that he could only receive inspiration based on what he knew about an individual. When he didn't have all the information, he could call a person who was completely worthy of having that calling, but physically incapable of fulfilling it. He said part of his training process as a bishop was to learn how to better ask the right questions, to gather more information before taking the matter to the Lord. My bishop humbly explained that the Lord was working on training him to better meet the individual needs of the ward members. He went on to explain that because I knew of my illness and accepted the calling anyway, my sacrifice was akin to the sacred widow's mite. For of my want, I did cast in all that I had. He said that my acceptance of the calling was more important than my actual ability to fulfill it, because the Lord understood my illness. He lovingly explained that part of the reason he'd been inspired to call me as a scout leader was that the Lord wanted the bishop to understand how willing I was to serve. He added that the Lord also wanted him to help me understand that I should never, ever put a calling before my health. He said that in the future, when any bishop extended a calling to me, I should tell him that my heart is ready and willing to serve, but that my body's limitations are such that I may not be able to do as my heart desires. It was a great learning experience for both of us. Serving in a different way. Later, I was called as an advisor for the young women, a calling to provide compassion and to support the leaders striving to better understand unique needs of several girls living with severe mental illnesses and behavioral disorders. I thrived in that calling. I'd like to think my sweet young women and those called to learn from us thrived as a result as well. My health cycles through seasons of ability and incapacity. When I am well, I am entirely capable of serving in the unique capacities to which I'm called. I recognize that the Lord gives me valuable lived experience that can be used in the appropriate situations to help my leaders better understand not only me, but also many others who have yet to find their voice to talk about difficult circumstances. When I share my experiences, I try to touch only briefly on how my symptoms impact my life without going into the traumatic details to avoid overwhelming or scaring those I attempt to teach. The Lord has something each of us can learn from and teach our bishoprics and organization leaders so that together we can all become stronger instruments in His hands as we recognize one another not by our earthly labels, but as divine children of loving heavenly parents. End of the article. My Willing Heart, My Bishop, and My Schizophrenia by Sarah P. Hancock. Read by Jane Wise.
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0: I'm Brent Topp, Chair of the Department of Church History and Doctrine at Brigham Young University, and I'm your host for this program, Past Impressions, where we study the history of the Church of Jesus Christ of Latter-day Saints, the people, places, events, and key issues associated with that history. I'm honored today to have with us Dr. Kenneth Godfrey, a longtime historian of the church. Ken is very well known in his excellent history and involvement in understanding Mormon history, past president of the Mormon History Association. For 37 years, served in the church educational system as an area director of seminaries and institutes, and also as the director of the Institute at Logan at the Utah State University. And so, Ken, we're grateful to have you with us on the program.
1: Thank you very much. It's an honor to be here.
0: Ken, as we talk today, we've been talking about Nauvoo, and we've talked about the settling of Nauvoo and some of the things that were going on in Nauvoo and the development, and we have identified the time of peace and prosperity and many of the great things that took place there. Today, we're going to talk a little bit about how that idyllic setting starts to crumble a little bit and some of the conflicts that come from within and from without, Mormons, non-Mormons. And so what would you say were the factors that brought about the strife and the conflict there in Hancock County?
1: Well, the conflict was, in a sense, ready to happen when the Latter-day Saints moved to Nauvoo. They happened to arrive in Nauvoo in 1839 at a time when the political situation in Illinois was kind of at a stalemate. The Whigs and the Democratic Party were about equally matched in Nauvoo, in Illinois. And with the coming of the Latter-day Saints, this brought a large block of electors, voters, and both of the parties began to vie for these voters and for their allegiance. There was a little hitch very early in the Nauvoo's settlement in that Lyman White, a member of the Quorum of the Twelve Apostles, identified the Democratic Party as being responsible for all of the Missouri problems the Latter-day Saints had had. Joseph Smith made a public statement that the Missouri experiences were deeper than politics, and he didn't want any political party identified as being the one that was responsible for their difficulties in Missouri. But then the prophet takes his journey to Washington, D.C., has a personal encounter with President Martin Van Buren, who was a Democrat. When he returned to Nauvoo, he did not

0: As a result of that, in 1841, Thomas C. Sharp and others in Hancock County who were not Latter-day Saints organized the Anti-Mormon Party. At first, this party was purely a political party, and they were just trying to unite a set of candidates that would be unfriendly to the Latter-day Saints, and they did win a few offices in 1841. Then in 1842, Thomas C. Sharp resigned as editor of the Warsaw Signal, and Thomas Gregg came as the editor, and Gregg was not as politically involved and was not as much a Mormon hater as Sharp was, and so the Warsaw Signal and the Anti-Mormon Party had very little influence in the election of 1842. But there was all of the candidates elected, including the governor of the state, was known for being friendly to the Latter-day Saints, and this further frightened the other citizens of Hancock County, and so they reorganized again in 1843, the Anti-Mormon Party, and it took on an edge that was more against the church than just political involvement. Then when Joseph Smith announced his candidacy for the presidency of the United States in 1844, this further aggravated the Anti-Mormon Party, and they became even more active in the electoral process. And so you can argue that politics played a role in the rise of Anti-Mormonism in the state of Illinois, and so that becomes one cause. Involved in that is the passage by the legislature of the Nauvoo Charter, which was not that unusual in terms of Illinois politics. It was about like the charter that the legislature had given to cities like Springfield and other larger cities in Illinois, but it was the way the Latter-day Saints used the charter that created anti-Mormon feeling. Mm-hmm. The city court was viewed by the non-Mormons as an effort on the part of the Latter-day Saints to live above the law, and they could be tried for almost anything in their court and were usually acquitted, largely because they were innocent, mm-hmm. but it was viewed by the non-Mormons as an attempt to circumvent the law.
1: What about the Legion as part of the charter? I mean, if you've got these anti-Mormon party and a lot of the sentiment going on politically, how is that viewed when they have their own militia or their own Legion?
0: Well, that's a very good question, because Thomas Sharp was friendly to the church in the early history of Nauvoo, but he was invited to a grand celebration in Nauvoo, in which the Nauvoo Legion staged a grand parade. And this bothered Thomas Sharp as he saw these men marching with their guns and a number of men in the Legion. And Parley P. Pratt even boasted that one day the Nauvoo Legion would number 50,000 individuals. Mm. And this further frightened the people in Hancock County, wondering why a city like Nauvoo had to have a legion in the first place. And so, yes, it was a factor in arousing anti-Mormon animosity.
1: So you have a little bit of gas being thrown on the fire with already the concerns on political things, and then you have a militia, their own army. You've got the court system, you've got the political power, and now their own army. You can see why some are starting to get a little nervous. So,
0: right. And furthermore, the Latter-day Saints seem to do a lot of things in a grand way in Nauvoo. There were a few Masons that were in the church at the beginning of the Nauvoo experience, and they petitioned the Grand Lodge in Quincy, Illinois, for a recess dispensation so that they could organize a Mormon Masonic lodge in Nauvoo. And this was eventually granted, and then over 1,500 Latter-day Saint males became Masons.

0: And this was more Masons in Nauvoo than there were if you combined all of the Masons in Illinois at this period of time. Abraham Jonas, who was running for political office, came to Nauvoo and installed the lodge. Joseph Smith was made a master Mason on site. And then when the Latter-day Saints introduced the endowment or temple ceremonies, the Masons felt that that some of the temple ceremonies were similar to Masonic rituals and rites, and therefore they accused Joseph Smith of introducing women into the Masonic order, which was against Masonic rules, and also disclosing Masonic ceremonies, which once again violated the oath that you took to become a Mason. And so there were these factors involved, and Brigham Young and others believed that there were Masons in the mob that took Joseph Smith's life. So Masonry played a role in causing conflict in Hancock County.
1: Well, let's back up for just a second. That's very, very fascinating. But I think our listeners would like to know, many of them would like to know, well, what is the relationship between Masonry? What was it in the 1840s? I mean, we have a little bit of a cursory knowledge of Masonry, but I think particularly we in the West probably don't have as much. When I served as mission president in Illinois, we had Masons around us there, and lots of even some members of the church were Masons. And so I think there's some confusion on the part of some about what is Masonry and why would Joseph be drawn to it?
0: Masonry is a fraternal order that became prominent in Europe in the 17th century, and then spread to the United States. It was largely, most of its membership came from individuals who were engaged in the building trade and had to travel throughout the countries of Europe, and they wanted a place where they could be safe, content in the evenings, and could identify with individuals that believed as they did and were honorable individuals. It spread to America, and there are some historians that argue it was a vehicle used in early United States history to weld the country together, that it brought fellowship and brotherhood and a sense of unity on the part of the citizens of the United States. And so many of our early founding fathers belonged to the Masonic order, and part of the way you became a member is that you had to be an honorable individual. In fact, there's one student of Mormon Masonry that says that one of the greatest tributes you can make to Hiram Smith was the fact that he was honorable enough to be a Mason in the New York period of the church's history. That's a evidence that he was an honorable, honest, moral individual. Well, so we have some Latter-day Saints who were Masons long before we come to Nauvoo. And then in America, following the abduction of William Morgan and his death, there was an anti-Masonic political party organized in the United States. And so you have conflict. Some individuals said that Masonry was a good thing. Some said it was a bad thing. There were even members of the church that were on both sides of the Masonic issue. W.W. Phelps had edited an anti-Masonic newspaper in New York. He was against Masonry, and then other individuals were for it. So there's nothing wrong in being a Mason. They are honorable individuals.
1: But it wasn't a religious organization. It was a fraternity.
0: Right.
1: And so I think that is fascinating, that as you brought up, that there was political implications and suspicions about Masonry. And so now you have Joseph Smith and others bringing in Masonry, and that just kind of begins to fuel the fire a little bit more of things that that the outsiders are suspicious of.
0: Right. And in actuality, there is no evidence that Joseph Smith ever initiated any woman into the Masonic order. What they were confusing is temple ceremonies where women participated freely in those, and they were confusing that with Masonry. And also he was accused of being immoral, but those accusations are not true because there were marriage ceremonies involved in that rather than immorality. And so it's all becomes a grand stew that is a simmering, and people are believing things that aren't true, and hence it became a factor in creating the kind of scene in which Joseph Smith could be killed.
1: That's really fascinating. We're talking today with Dr. Kenneth Godfrey, eminent historian and longtime student of Mormon history and past president of the Mormon History Association. We're talking about some of those issues that brought about some of the conflict and contention in Hancock County in the 1840s. Well, Ken, we've talked about politics and Masonry and some of the sentiment that was created with the charter and the Nauvoo Legion. What were some of the other ingredients that were put into that stew, is how you characterized it, the conflict stew? What were some of the other ingredients that caused things to simmer and come to a boil?
0: Well, another one of the conflicts has to do with Mormonism's success in the world, and particularly in Hancock County. Missionaries were successful in England, had been since 1837. Beginning in the early 1840s, these British converts, I think the first group that emigrated to Nauvoo numbered 4,000 in number, and so there began to be a large number of individuals that were gathering to Nauvoo, and the city was growing. This was a time when there was a general depression in Illinois, and other Illinois cities were, at least in the Hancock County area in southern Illinois, were not growing. Things were kind of flat. So you have all of this hustle and bustle in Nauvoo, the building of homes, the building of the temple. And then in order to accommodate these Latter-day Saints, there were pockets of Latter-day Saints in Montrose. They were building homes and businesses. There was a pocket of Latter-day Saints in Ramus that was a growing community. Then there was the Morley settlement to the south, and then there were 250 Latter-day Saints that Joseph Smith sent to Warren, Illinois, which is just south of Warsaw, and they were going to settle there. And so if you get a map of Hancock County, there's Nauvoo at the center, which is growing until it becomes almost as large as Chicago, or some authorities say it was even larger than Chicago at the time. Then you've got all these other communities growing around it. And if you're a non-Latter-day Saint, you're looking at this tremendous church growth with the Nauvoo Legion, with your own charter and all these things, and they became scared. They thought that Mormonism was going to take over everything. And so they began to organize what eventually became militant groups to curb the Latter-day Saints. And eventually they will come to the conclusion that they've got to expel them from the state, send them somewhere else.
1: Just like what was done in Missouri. We're repeating the same pattern as what had happened there.
0: And so Mormon growth and can be a one of the factors in causing conflict in Hancock County. Another factor is lawlessness in or perceived lawlessness in Nauvoo. It appeared, at least from Mormon eyes, that every crime that was committed in Hancock County was blamed on the Mormons. And there were pockets of thieves operating up and down the Mississippi River, and there may have been a few of these individuals that stopped off in Nauvoo and committed some theft and some violence along the way. And so Nauvoo got the image in the eyes of the non-Latter-day Saints that it was a sinkhole of iniquity, mm-hmm. that there were lawbreakers that resided there and were able to walk free. And it didn't help that up in Ramus it was discovered that there were some thieves, and even a couple of members of the church's high council was involved in this, and they had been stealing some things, and they'd used the justification that Joseph Smith had taught them, that you could steal from Gentiles, non-Mormons, and the Lord didn't count that as a sin. Now, Joseph didn't teach that, but mm-hmm. he was accused of teaching that on the part of these thieves, and so that didn't help the image. Then you have all of the extradition uh-huh. attempts on the part of the government to get Joseph Smith back in Missouri, where he could stand at trial for whatever had happened in mm-hmm. Missouri, and he was believed to be in an escape, that he had escaped
1: a
0: fugitive from justice. And each time you have one of these extradition attempts, there is bad publicity that accompanies it, sometimes because he was tried in the Nauvoo court and was acquitted, and others thought that he used his own court. He was the mayor by this time. Mm-hmm. He was a judge on the court. He used his own court to acquit himself. And so that didn't set very well with the non-Mormon mm-hmm. populace. They believed that he was acting like a dictator or a king and was above the law in their eyes, and that made a contribution to non-Mormon conflict in the
1: You can see how all of these things come together and cause this percolating of the anti-Mormon stew a little bit. You've identified many of those significant issues and factors. What were some of the others that caused this little percolating stew to really come to a full boil?
0: Well, another one of the factors was dissension within the church on the part of members of the church. When Joseph Smith introduces plural marriage in Nauvoo, there were some individuals in the church that did not approve of plural marriage, and also they, what is a more important factor, is they did not approve of the way that Joseph Smith and other church leaders were taking care of the financial mm-hmm. aspects of Nauvoo's history with the sale of land. Because they had to pay, in a sense, because of the interest attached to the purchase of land when they settled Nauvoo in 1839, the city council passed a law that until the land in lower Nauvoo was sold so that debts could be paid, they didn't want you buying and selling land in upper Nauvoo or to the east of the city. Well, there was William and Wilson Law, who were brothers. They had come from Canada, were members of the church. In fact, William Law even served in the first presidency of the church, and they felt like that this was a curb on their freedom and their American rights to do what they wanted to do with their land. The laws also were against plural marriage, and so they worked together with the Fosters and the Higbees, who were brothers, and with some others, and organized their own church and came out against Joseph Smith, and they were factors in setting the climate that eventually leads to Joseph Smith's martyrdom. Also, in March of 1844, Joseph Smith organizes what is known as the Council of 50. According to a Latter-day Saint theology, there is going to come a time in the world's history when Christ will return to the earth as King of Kings and Lord of Lords and will usher in his millennial reign. Joseph Smith, some scholars believe, believed that not only did you have to have a church ready and functioning to greet the Savior when he comes, you also had to have a political organization intact so that there would be a vehicle through which the political decisions could be made on behalf of the peoples of the United States. And so Joseph Smith organizes the Council of 50, which he seems to have believed was the political arm of the church. The Council of 50 was made up of not only Latter-day Saints, but was made up of non-Latter-day Saints as well, although they were few in number, the non-Latter-day Saints. And word got out and circulated throughout the county that Joseph Smith was organizing a government within a government in the United States, and some felt that that was treasonous and something that should not be done. And so that was also a factor that led to his martyrdom and eventually to the expulsion of Latter-day Saints from Illinois.
1: So what did the Council of 50 do? Was it just the organization that caused the outsiders and some from inside that were apostatizing? Was it just the knowledge that there was going to be something, or was there actually something that was done that fanned the flames, if you will?
0: Well, they met together, and there seemed to be a feeling already starting to sprout that the Latter-day Saints were not going to be able to stay in Illinois much longer, that they were going to have to settle somewhere else if they wanted a measure of peace. And so that there were members of the Council of 50 that were sent to Texas, and which was an independent country at this period of time, and were asked how they would feel if Latter-day Saints settled in Texas. One man was sent as a representative of the Council of 50 to Russia. There were some that started to explore the American West as possible places for settlement. And so it did have some activity in along those lines. And but there wasn't enough time for it to mature in Joseph Smith's lifetime. And so basically they had meetings, kept minutes, and made some plans, but not a lot was done.
1: So just the idea that they were having the prospects of having their own government, civil government, caused others to feel like that they were not loyal to the United States and the Constitution. And so you have all these factors coming together that's causing the non-Mormons, or those that were disaffecting from Mormonism, to feel like that they were abandoning the constitutional government of the United States.
0: Right. They were accusing Joseph Smith as acting more of a dictator than a man who was living within a democracy. And so maybe these causes we have discussed, maybe there isn't one of them that is the total cause of the problem.
1: You see that.
0: You have to get the whole mix, and then you are able to see that there's a certain amount of fear among the non-Mormon populace in Hancock County. There is, and part of this is because of the growing numbers of Latter-day Saints, and it allowed normally good men with sound morals to engage in activities that they would not have engaged in otherwise. And then also in this mix, and I think you've discussed this earlier in these programs, that some Mormon doctrines were believed to be a little strange to non-members of the church. Latter-day Saint perfectionism that eventually with the help of Christ and others, you could become perfect individuals, or very similar to your Father in heaven. And the gathering continued, large numbers, gathering to Mormon headquarters, and the fact that Latter-day Saints believed Joseph Smith was a prophet, seer and revelator, and Some thought that meant they would do anything that he asked, even if he asked them to do things that were not proper, and that seemed to go against some individuals' ideals of what really good Americans should be.
1: You can see how all becomes kind of a perfect storm of all of the factors coming together, the theological suspicions, the political suspicions. You have those from within Nauvoo, like you mentioned, the William and Wilson Law and the Higbies and Fosters, that then fan the flames of the non-Mormons when they disaffect. And so it's a very, very interesting period of time. We're so grateful for you, Ken, to share with us some of those critical factors that played such a significant role in the conflict in Hancock County that are going to lead up to eventually the martyrdom of the Prophet Joseph Smith. Thank you so much for joining us today on Past Impressions.
0: Thank you very much.
1: We invite you to listen to new episodes of Past Impressions on Tuesday mornings at 11 o'clock. I'm Brent Topp, your host, and invite you to join us in future episodes of Past Impressions.

0: Download the Latter-day Saints channel app onto your smartphone and listen while you drive, work out, or run errands. Molly Jackson, using your trials to help others. At times, pain and grief can be unspeakable. On a spring day in 2008, Molly Jackson's 2-year-old daughter choked on an apple and later passed away. Because Molly had the courage to talk about it, she felt seen and heard. Learning to talk about the unspeakable can also open the door for others to speak and share their pain.
1: So I want you to picture this. I am strapped in this awkwardly tight harness beneath my costume that is painfully digging into me. My hair is cut in a messy pixie and it's especially disheveled. And I have brown makeup wiped across my face to look like dirt. I am ready. It is time to take my maiden voyage to Neverland in front of an audience on the Egyptian Theater in Park City, Utah for the first time. I trust in the techs who are operating the fly system backstage. I trust in my months of rehearsal, the lyrics, the notes, the choreography, the costumes, and everything goes off without a hitch. The pixie dust works its magic. We make it to Neverland. We live our grand adventures, have a sword fight with Captain Hook, and I deliver the children safely home to their beds in London. And the audience erupts onto their feet in energetic applause. Playing the role of Peter Pan was a dream come true for this 5'1", rough and tumble amateur gymnast. It was the perfect role for me. Such a timeless story and a magical season in my life. My firstborn daughter, Lucy, was 18 months old at the time, and she became obsessed with all things Peter Pan. She'd come to the show dressed as Tinkerbell, and for some reason, her favorite character was Captain Hook. My husband was genuinely concerned that she would grow up to only like the bad boys. That is how much she would squeal with delight when he came on stage. My role as Peter Pan was made possible and meaningful because of connections. From the relationship with my darling Lost Boys to the connection I felt with the audience and the literal connection with Daniel Simons, the talented and very capable tech director, who had me connected to the flying cable system attached to that uncomfortable harness that he would pull backstage and he would lift my entire body weight, causing me to fly. Queen Bee, not Beyonce, Brene Brown, says that connection is the energy that exists between people when they feel seen, heard, and valued. When they can give and receive without judgment, and when they derive sustenance and strength from the relationship. Did you hear those words? Seen, heard, and valued. Do you feel seen, heard, and valued for who you truly are? In my opinion, authentic connection with others is a commodity that holds more value than the top traded commodities in the world. And it is a commodity that we are starving for. I love the idea that the opposite of hate isn't love. It's connection. We may not believe the same things, vote for the same people, speak the same language, be the same age, but there is always something that can connect us. So tonight I want to show you that vulnerability as a catalyst for connection is not only possible, but essential to our well-being and to our survival. So come with me now as I take you backstage and I wipe off my makeup and I step away from the lights and the applause and I sit at my dressing room station and I look in the mirror. Little did I know that in a few short months, I would be exiled from Neverland forever. And I would be forced to grow up in a very real and painful way, and no amount of pixie dust could ever get me back. On a beautiful spring day in May of 2008, I headed out the door with my Captain Hook loving daughter. And I remember being so proud because I had taken the time to prepare snacks for church, some animal crackers, and I sliced up a big red apple. And we made it to church and we sat in our pew and she was being so restless. We had to take her energetic bundle out to the foyer. It was tantrum of 2008. You may have read about it in the history books. And when we realized she wasn't going to settle down, we decided to leave a little early. I strapped Lucy in her car seat, and then I twisted around and I handed her a Tupperware of the thinly sliced apples. And just as I turned the key in the ignition, I could hear her choking. Quick as lightning, I exited the car. I opened her door, I unbuckled her, and I yelled for my husband, who was across the parking lot. He raced toward us, and as he began administering the Heimlich maneuver, he assured me that everything would be fine. How could it not be? And that's when her big blueberry eyes locked with mine, and a look of panic and confusion washed over her face. And luckily, the fire station is right next door to our church building in Park City, and I saw my husband race with Lucy in his arms, and I saw her go limp. And when he arrived, the door was locked. And I began screaming, and people flooded out from the church building. Medical professionals, doctors, nurses, the head of Summit County Search and Rescue. Someone called 911, and I laid on the cement, losing all the feeling in my limbs. And I went into shock. The paramedics did eventually arrive. The life flight helicopter landed, and they whisked my daughter away. And it was as if Daniel, who I trusted, who had been flying me across the stage, just cut that rope. And I plummeted to the stage floor in a heap of utter despair. And just when I thought I couldn't fall any further, I held my little Tinkerbell in my arms 4 days later in the hospital. And I laid in the bed with her, and my husband wheeled us down the hallway to the yellow line on the floor that I wasn't allowed to cross. And I handed my daughter over so they could harvest her organs. Her liver went to a 6-month-old baby girl, and her kidneys went to a 35-year-old father of four. And I am intrinsically connected to these other humans in a very tangible way. And the question I get asked more than any other is, how did you survive this? First of all, it has not been pretty. And when asked to put our pain and grief into words, the only word I can think of is unspeakable. But because I had the courage to speak my unspeakable, I experienced connections deeper than I've ever known. I felt seen, I felt heard, and it gave others permission to do the same and to speak their unspeakable to me. Pain is a powerful connector. And my connection with others is truly what saved my life when my daughter lost hers. And now, because I have shared my unspeakable with you, we are all connected. And it is an honor. Another way to create connection involves your talents and gifts. I want you to picture a woman with hair about my length, but her hair is blonder, if you can imagine that, and bigger. Okay, now just a little bit bigger. And then like add a bump it and some... Okay, do you have it? Do you picture it? Okay, this woman's name is Jenny. And Jenny is one of 8 children. And 5 of the 8 children were born with a very rare genetic disorder called Wolfram syndrome. And as the oldest child, Jenny watched as her parents cared for and buried 5 children. When my little Lucy was in the hospital for those 4 sacred and gut-wrenching days, Jenny showed up on day 3 with a beautiful white burial dress that she had sewn herself. It was the perfect size. She didn't ask if we wanted her to make it. We weren't even sure at that point what the outcome would be. But Jenny knew. She had done this 5 times. She knew exactly what to do, from the burial dress, to the balloons, to the flowers, the luncheon. She knew exactly what to do. One of my favorite quotes from Neil A. Maxwell: recall the Star of Bethlehem. It was in its exact, precise orbit long before it shone. We are likewise placed in human orbits to illuminate. Jenny was placed in a precise orbit to illuminate me in my darkness of despair. She was in my life at the exact time I needed her. And all of the gifts that Jenny had acquired throughout her life, her sewing, her empathy, there's nothing this woman can't do. She built her own house. They were all given as gifts to me. And we are now intrinsically connected. I want you to think about your gifts and how you can use them to be a gift to others. Not only did Jenny sew that burial dress for our Lucy, she saved part of the fabric just in case I might have another little girl someday, so that she could sew a blessing dress for her. And as for her hair, I figured out why she has to do it so big and so blonde. It's because she has to hide her halo. Use your gifts to be a gift. We all have incredible stories and experiences that will forge connections. It's been 10 years, 11 years since Lucy died, and I still can't fly. But I am starting to dance again, which brings me to my third point, and another way we can create connection. Like most of us, I was in my kitchen dancing, filming myself, and immediately posting it to Instagram. We've all been there. I was just being myself. And a few minutes after I posted it, I got this message from a college friend I used to perform with, named Jeanique. And she said, "You are so dumb and silly. And my kids and I are sitting around on the couch watching you. You're a fool. And we're getting such a kick out of it." And I'm like, "Oh, stop. Thank you." And I was so surprised that just by being my goofy self, I was creating this moment for her and her kids. So I had an idea. I'm going to do another dance. "Oh, I want to dance with somebody." And I'm going to tag her in it. And I'm going to tell her it's dedicated to her and her kids. So I did it. And she messaged me again and was like, "We love it. They thought they were so cool and special. And we saw you being dumb again." And but she unleashed a beast, because it gave me the idea to take this silly dancing in my kitchen to another level. So I told all my Instagram followers to message me something positive that happened to them that week, and I would dedicate a dance to them in my Instagram stories. And thus, Positive Pants Dance was born. So every Thursday, I have a virtual dance party, and I celebrate all the positive things happening around the world. And I get so many requests. People love watching my crazy nonsense and listening to the upbeat music. And they love reading about a stranger in Oklahoma who just beat breast cancer, or a guy in Colorado who just got a job offer, or a mom who changed her last diaper after a long potty training battle. And all of this just because I decided to be myself for the world to see. And I have never regretted being myself. We can only connect to what is real. It's such a miracle that I can dance again, isn't it? And that I can feel joy again, that we're all connected in so many ways. So my hope tonight is that if you are silently suffering, you will use these tools in order to gain the commodity that can heal our hearts and our homes. Speak the unspeakable. To someone, please, use your gifts to be a gift. And don't try to prove yourself. Just try to be yourself. After our little Tinkerbell left us for Neverland and we came home from the hospital to an empty house, we found the courage to have two more children. Zoe, who you saw earlier with Jenny as a baby, and our son, Peter. And I may jokingly call myself the riffraff of Park City because we don't drive a Tesla. And my kids thought that our Toyota minivan was a Tesla. Who am I to correct them? And My flights to the grocery store and basketball practice certainly don't end in standing ovations, but I consider myself wealthy beyond compare because I am so rich in the commodity of connection. Thank you.
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2: Digital only. Young adults. I thought I didn't need Institute, but it changed everything for me. By Catherine Ta'u Aho. When I was struggling to find truth, attending Institute was the step I needed to take to feel closer to my Heavenly Father. While I was growing up, attending Institute wasn't necessarily a goal for me, although Elder L. Tom Perry, 1922 to 2015, of the Quorum of the Twelve Apostles, compared Institute to a shield of protection around you to keep you free from the temptations and trials of the world. I thought that once I attended seminary, that was it. I thought I had learned all I could. My seed of faith was planted, and I was ready to grow. I thought I had all the gospel knowledge I needed to take on the world. But soon I found all the temptations of the world were staring back at me. For me, the transition into young adulthood was not easy. Seminary had given me the spiritual tools I needed, but I didn't know how to use them. My first few years as a young adult were spent between my home in New Zealand and the United States. I had a scholarship to a college in Massachusetts, and as a student athlete, I found that my time and focus were never directed toward church. Near the end of my studies, I had not gone to church or done anything related to the gospel in over 2 years. I had unknowingly made myself vulnerable in my spiritual fight against the world, and the world was winning. But things changed when I came home to New Zealand to finish my last few years of study. I started dwelling on my guilt and shame about neglecting my spirituality. And after being away from the gospel for so long, I had questions and assumptions about the church that were consuming my small seed of faith. As I walked around my university with my head down, I came across the Institute building. With a heart heavy and full of questions and a crumb of faith left, I convinced myself to go in. I was skeptical of the gospel and was reluctant to indulge in anything church-related, but I enrolled in a class thinking that it could help me find some guidance. That one class started me on a path that changed my life, and from it, I learned 4 valuable lessons. 1. We are loved perfectly. One of the biggest questions I had when I started the class was, does God still love me? I was so conflicted about the choices I had made when I had gone away to school. I felt like I had reached a point of no return. But as I continued to attend Institute each week, there was always one message in every lesson that stuck with me. God's love knows no bounds. We may make mistakes, but the gentle reminder from my teacher that our Heavenly Father loves us perfectly was one of my biggest takeaways coming out of each Institute class my first semester. I realized that no matter how much we think otherwise, He loves us and wants to guide us. 2. Heavenly Father wants us to ask questions and seek truth. I had so many questions about the church growing up, but I never felt like I could voice them out of fear of being judged. And as a young adult, I had even more questions. When I began attending Institute, I was focused more on my unanswered questions than on my faith and the truths I did know. And when the COVID-19 pandemic hit and stress and anxiety consumed me, I struggled to feel the Spirit. Hoping to feel something, I decided to kneel and say a prayer for the first time in months. Before I said a word, tears filled my eyes as I was enveloped in a strong feeling of love. I pleaded with the Lord to answer all my questions, lighten my burden, and bring me peace. Soon after that prayer, my institute teacher sat with a classmate and me and asked us what young adults need, as he was hoping to create classes that would address the most common struggles and questions. It was comforting to know how much he wanted to help, and I opened up about how I had been feeling. As we talked through the afternoon about our needs as young adults in the church, I found an answer to my prayer in my classmate's words. I realized that I wasn't the only one with questions, and that they weren't anything to be ashamed of, like I had previously thought. I felt spiritually uplifted after that conversation, and I was confident for the first time that Heavenly Father cared about my questions and that He would help me find answers in time. 3. We can learn from like-minded young adults. Young adults in the church are on different paths and have different outlooks, and it can be hard for us to find common ground with one another. But the one thing that we do have in common is the gospel. With my growing involvement in Institute, it was amazing to hear from young adults with so many unique experiences, finding their spiritual footing in their fight against the adversary. The isolation I had been feeling started chipping away when I was at Institute. Through constant fellowship and conversations about the gospel, I built friendships, and the influence of these friendships blessed and inspired me to keep building my faith. 4. We must build our own testimony. As a youth, I went to church because my parents wanted me to. My testimony of the gospel was only a shadow of theirs. But as I continued to grow and seek truth at Institute, I learned to stand on my own testimony instead of hiding behind my parents' testimonies. The seed of faith I had planted years ago started to sprout rapidly since my Institute classes provided it with the soil and nutrients it needed to flourish. Ultimately, Institute has played a great role in my conversion to the gospel of Jesus Christ. Institute continues to help me grow my faith and has provided a safe haven for me to ask difficult questions. Although I have been a member all my life, it wasn't until I attended Institute and learned to apply gospel principles in my life that my testimony became sincere and, more importantly, mine. Participating in Institute provides opportunities for numerous blessings for young adults. President Thomas S. Monson, 1927 to 2018, promised, "As you participate in Institute and study the scriptures diligently, your power to avoid temptation and to receive direction of the Holy Ghost in all you do will be increased." I reiterate and emphasize these promised blessings of Institute from our past beloved prophet. My constant battle in trying to keep up with the changes of young adulthood became easier when my testimony of the gospel became stronger. Participating in Institute helped me develop my testimony, which truly became my shield in avoiding the temptations of the world. And through the constant scripture study alongside my fellow young single adults, I saw how Institute is truly a divinely inspired program from our Heavenly Father. Catherine Tau Aho is a Tongan-born and New Zealand-raised YSA. She is a student at Auckland University of Technology, studying law and criminal justice. Her testimony of the gospel continues to grow and change the more she indulges in the gospel and its teachings. She is grateful for the perspective and understanding the gospel gives her on life. Discover more. Read President Russell M. Nelson's message to young adults about how Institute can influence your life at churchofjesuschrist.org/si/seminary/personal-invitation-2-seminary-and-institute. You can also find more articles about education in the Young Adult section of the February 2022 Liahona. Read by Rena Nelson.
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4: It is by that power that I have gained a deep and abiding testimony of the Book of Mormon. I know the Book of Mormon is the Word of God because I have read it many times. I have pondered over it. I have prayed and asked God to tell me if it is true. I have received the witness of truth as it comes to a man or a woman. The only way it can come, through the power of the Holy Ghost, which gives me the peaceful assurance that the Book of Mormon is true. As a result of studying and living by the teachings of the Book of Mormon, I have come to know the Lord better, and I have used His teachings from the Book of Mormon to strengthen my children and grandchildren. As the Apostle Paul encouraged the Thessalonian saints, "Prove all things, hold fast to that which is good." It is my simple, sincere belief that anyone who will take the time to prove the Book of Mormon, that is, study it, ponder about it, and ask God to tell you if it is true, will want to hold fast to it because it is indeed the Word of God. As the second great Book of Mormon prophet Nephi said, "And if ye shall believe in Christ, ye will believe in these words, for they are the words of Christ, and He hath given them unto me, and they teach all men that they should do good." Nephi's message is the central focus of the Book of Mormon, bringing people to Christ and teaching them that they should do good. And according to the prophet Mormon, that's an excellent indication that the book is worthy of your time and consideration. He wrote, "For everything which inviteth to do good and to persuade to believe in Christ is sent forth by the power and gift of Christ, wherefore ye may know with a perfect knowledge that it is of God. But whatsoever thing persuadeth a man to do evil, and believe not in Christ, and deny Him, and serve not God, then ye may know with a perfect knowledge that it is of the devil. For after this manner doth the devil work, for he persuadeth no man to do good, no, not one, neither do his angels, neither do they who subject themselves unto him." Mormon continues, "Wherefore I beseech of you, brethren, that ye should search diligently in the light of Christ, that ye may know good from evil. And if ye will lay hold upon every good thing, and condemn it not, ye certainly will be a child of Christ." That's found in Moroni, the 7th chapter, 16, 17, and 19. That's wise scriptural counsel for yesterday, today, and forever. Chapter 5, The Priesthood of God. Let's imagine for a moment that you and I are both driving down the freeway in our cars, me behind you, when you forget to signal before changing lanes. Immediately, I start honking my horn and flashing my lights. I pull up alongside your car and signal for you to pull over. We both move to the side of the road and stop. I get out of my car, march up to your window, and inform you that you have committed a traffic violation and that I intend to enforce the law. What are you going to do? You're probably going to ask to see my law enforcement credentials, aren't you? You're going to want to know what right I have to enforce the laws of the land, the possibility of a citizen's arrest notwithstanding. You're going to question my authority. You will not accept my actions to enforce the traffic laws without a clear identification of my authority. Authority is one of those concepts that most people seem to inherently understand, probably because it governs almost every facet of our lives and has done so for as long as most of us can remember. When we were in school, we automatically acknowledged that teachers and administrators had the authority to tell us what to do. Today, when the boss tells us to do something, we do it. When a law is passed, we obey it. When we hear that police siren behind us, we pull over. And when I'm in your home, your car, or your business, You're in charge, and it wouldn't be right for me to tell you what to do or to make decisions in your behalf without your approval or permission. That's just the way it is in this world, and I'm grateful, as I am sure you are, for this reality. Although the concept of authority places some inherent limits on our absolute freedom, without it, we would have anarchy, complete chaos. Can you imagine a world where anyone could do anything at any time, with or without permission? There is safety in authority, including the spiritual safety of God's authority. Joseph Smith longed for that spiritual safety. As we have already mentioned, he lived in a time and a place of considerable religious feeling. In his search for truth, he came in contact with many different ministers, each one claiming authority from God. His desire to be baptized into Heavenly Father's true church motivated his earnest prayer to God in the sacred grove. But even though Joseph learned through that experience that none of the existing church's claims were true, it wasn't until he was well into the work of translating the Book of Mormon that the need for real priesthood authority from God became clear to him. According to Joseph, it was the book's teaching concerning baptism that caused him to wonder about this doctrinal concept. The more he and Oliver Cowdery, who was assisting as his scribe at this point, translated, the more they learned about the importance of following your Lord and your Savior down into the water according to His word. They were humbled by the prophet Nephi's reasoning that if the Lamb of God, He being holy, should have need to be baptized by water to fulfill all righteousness, oh then, how much more need have we, being unholy, to be baptized, yea, even by water? That's found in 2 Nephi, the 31st chapter, the 5th verse. And they were thrilled by the Lord's promise that he that is baptized in my name, to him will the Father give the Holy Ghost, like unto me, wherefore follow me and do the things which ye have seen me do, as recorded in 2 Nephi, the 31st chapter, the 12th verse. But that created a problem. While it was clear that baptism was essential in God's kingdom, it was equally clear that not just anyone was authorized to perform the ordinance. Joseph and Oliver had read that Alma baptized his people, having authority from the Almighty God, and they were familiar with Paul's ministerial declaration to the Hebrews, that no man taketh this honor unto himself, but he that is called of God, as was Aaron. They were probably also familiar with the Old Testament explanation that Aaron was called to his priesthood position by his brother, the prophet Moses, who held God's authority, and that it was common in those days for someone who was called to a holy calling to receive authority through the laying on of hands, once again by those authorized to do so. See Numbers, the 27th chapter, the 18th verse. Based on what he had learned from many heavenly sources during the previous several years, Joseph Smith knew that God's full priesthood authority was no longer on the earth. So how could he and others partake of the blessings of baptism? Joseph understood that he didn't have the right to take this honor unto himself. But where was God's authorized representative who could provide the blessing?

visited by heavenly messenger, John the Baptist, now resurrected. This was the same John who, by virtue of the authority he held, had baptized Jesus Christ in the Jordan River nearly 2,000 years earlier. John the Baptist told Joseph and Oliver Cowdery that God had sent him to restore the priesthood authority to the earth, which had been lost since the dissolution of the Council of the 12 Apostles shortly after AD 100. He placed his hands upon their heads and pronounced these powerful words, "Upon you, my fellow servants, in the name of Messiah, I confer the priesthood of Aaron, which holds the keys of the ministering of angels and of the gospel of repentance and of baptism by immersion for the remission of sins. And this shall never be taken again from the earth until the sons of Levi do offer again an offering unto the Lord in righteousness." John the Baptist told Joseph and Oliver that this Aaronic priesthood had not the power of the laying on of hands for the gift of the Holy Ghost, but that this should be conferred upon us hereafter. Joseph Smith wrote in his history, which is recorded in the book of Scripture called the Pearl of Great Price, quote, "And he commanded us to go and be baptized, and gave us directions that I should baptize Oliver Cowdery, and that afterwards he should baptize me. Accordingly, we went and were baptized. I baptized him first, and afterwards he baptized me, after which I laid my hands upon his head and ordained him to the Aaronic priesthood, and afterwards he laid his hands on me and ordained me to the same priesthood, for so we were commanded." Close quote. As you might expect, baptism by complete immersion in the waters of the Susquehanna River, which was according to the instructions that they were given, and the ordination to the priesthood was an incredible experience for both men. Joseph recorded that they experienced great and glorious blessings from our Heavenly Father immediately after coming out of the waters of baptism. "We were filled with the Holy Ghost," he said, "and rejoiced in the God of our salvation." As John the Baptist indicated, Joseph and Oliver received the priesthood of Aaron, or the Aaronic priesthood, and they were thrilled with the blessing and opportunity it brought into their lives. But as they continued their work, they began to understand what their heavenly visitor had said about the limitations to the Aaronic priesthood authority. They could baptize, but they did not have the authority to perform many of the priesthood functions that Christ and his apostles performed, such as conferring the gift of the Holy Ghost and the administering to heal the sick. And Joseph was quite sure he didn't have the authority he would need to reorganize Christ's church on earth, even though he knew he was being prepared for that task. So just a short time after they received the Aaronic priesthood, Joseph and Oliver again sought the privacy of the wilderness to petition the Lord for understanding. And once again, the Lord responded miraculously. This time, Joseph and Oliver were visited by Peter, James, and John, three of the original 12 apostles that Jesus himself had ordained with priesthood authority. Peter, James, and John placed their hands on Joseph and Oliver's heads and conferred the Melchizedek priesthood, a greater, more comprehensive form of priesthood authority. This priesthood takes its name from Melchizedek, one of the great high priests of the Old Testament times. It includes God's authority to perform all of the ordinances of the gospel of Jesus Christ. It also gave Joseph all the priesthood authority he would need to restore the fullness of the gospel of Jesus Christ on the earth. Thus, Joseph Smith was authorized by God to organize his church, the Church of Jesus Christ of Latter-day Saints. Priesthood authority was essential for Joseph Smith and the significant mission he had to perform, just as it has always been an indispensable part of Heavenly Father's complete ministry among his children on the earth. Through priesthood authority, we have access to essential gospel ordinances, such as baptism.
just

0: as the Syrian captain Naaman was cured of his leprosy by following the instructions of the prophet Elisha to wash himself 7 times in the Jordan River, so too are we blessed as we perform the outward ordinances of the gospel under the direction of those to whom God has given his authority. Historically, the Lord has been selective about those to whom he gives his authority. "Ye have not chosen me," Jesus reminded his apostles, "but I have chosen you and ordained you." The priesthood is the power and authority of God given to worthy men to perform all the ordinances of salvation that are necessary for men and women to gain all of the promised blessings of God, including eternal exaltation in his presence. It is the power through which the world was created, and miracles have been wrought from the time of Adam until the present day. According to John Taylor, the third president of the Church of Jesus Christ of Latter-day Saints, priesthood is the government of God, whether on the earth or in the heavens, for it is by that power, agency, or principle that all things are governed on the earth and in the heavens, and by that power that all things are upheld and sustained. It governs all things, it directs all things, it sustains all things, and has to do with all things that God and truth are associated with. Although the Lord has chosen to bestow priesthood authority upon men, it should be noted that priesthood isn't about gender as much as it is about responsibility. Today in Latter-day Saint congregations around the world, young men ordained to the Aaronic priesthood officiate in the preparation, blessing, and distribution of the sacramental emblems of Christ's flesh and blood during the weekly worship services. They are also authorized to perform baptisms, gather donations to help the poor, and minister the members of the church in their homes. Meanwhile, those who are ordained to the Melchizedek priesthood conduct church services, perform sacred ordinances, and give blessings of physical, spiritual, and emotional healing. Through the priesthood, Latter-day Saints may draw upon the powers of heaven as a way of blessing their own lives as well as the lives of others. Inasmuch as I have been speaking about the need for God's authority among those who claim to represent him, you would be justified in posing the same question to me that I posed to that gathering of ministers my missionaries in Canada arranged for me to address. Where does my authority come from? And I'm pleased to be able to respond. I was ordained an apostle, an office in the Melchizedek priesthood, on October 10, 1985, by Gordon B. Hinckley, who was ordained by David O. McKay, who was ordained by Joseph S. Smith, who was ordained by Brigham Young, yes, that Brigham Young, who received his ordination from the three witnesses to the Book of Mormon, which included Oliver Cowdery, Martin Harris, and David Whitmer, whose collective testimony is among those found in the front of each copy of the Book of Mormon, who were ordained by Joseph Smith and Oliver Cowdery, who were ordained by Peter, James, and John, who were ordained under the hands of Jesus Christ. In other words, in just 8 steps, I can trace my apostolic priesthood authority back to the ultimate source of all priesthood authority in the Church of Jesus Christ of Latter-day Saints, the Lord Jesus Christ himself. Please understand, I don't say this to boast. I am very grateful to the Lord for the privilege of serving him. I recognize and freely acknowledge that my authority to act in God's name isn't really mine, it's his. But it would be wrong if I didn't also tell you that I have complete and total confidence in the power of the priesthood of God given to me through his duly ordained representatives. It should be noted, however, that the mere fact that a man holds the priesthood isn't enough in and of itself to give him any kind of authority. Those who are ordained to the priesthood must diligently strive to keep God's commandments. The Lord taught Joseph Smith that, no power or influence can or ought to be maintained by virtue of the priesthood. Rather, the Lord said that influence comes as a result of living such Christian virtues as persuasion, long-suffering, gentleness and meekness, love unfeigned, and kindness and pure knowledge, which shall greatly enlarge the soul without hypocrisy and without guile. That's recorded in the Doctrine and Covenants, chapter 121, verses 41 and 42. The Lord also warned Joseph in that same section that when we undertake to cover our sins, or to gratify our pride, our vain ambition, or to exercise control or dominion or compulsion upon the souls of the children of men in any degree of unrighteousness, behold, the heavens withdraw themselves, the Spirit of the Lord is grieved, and when it is withdrawn, amen to the priesthood or the authority of that man. In other words, one who is not striving to be obedient to God's commandments is not worthy to represent him here upon the earth. Of course, that doesn't mean all priesthood bearers are expected to live perfect lives. Christ alone was capable of such perfection. But they are expected to do the very best they can to live righteously and worthy of the power they possess. When faith and faithfulness are added to priesthood authority, marvelous things can happen in the lives of men, women, and families. We learn in the Scriptures that after the Lord called unto him his 12 disciples, he gave them power against unclean spirits to cast them out and to heal all manner of sickness and all manner of disease. It was that same priesthood authority that Peter employed when he healed the lame beggar outside the temple in Jerusalem soon after the day of Pentecost. Silver and gold have I none, Peter said to the beggar, but such as I have give I thee. In the name of Jesus Christ of Nazareth, rise up and walk. And he took him by the right hand and lifted him up, and immediately his feet and ankle bones received strength. And he, leaping, stood up and walked and entered with them into the temple, walking and leaping and praising God. That's recorded in Acts, the 3rd chapter, 6 to the 8th verses. Such great and powerful miracles of healing, restoration, and revelation righteously enacted through the authority of the priesthood occur in our day as well. May I share one experience of my own? Some years ago, I heard a young woman talk about the physical struggle her older sister was having with her health during a difficult pregnancy. I was touched by the story and concerned about the girl's sister and her unborn child, and I wish there was something I could do for her. But it wasn't until later that evening, while I was reading the Scriptures, that the unmistakable impression came that I needed to visit this sick member of the church. Having received similar promptings from time to time, I have learned not to question them, but to simply respond. So I asked my wife to go with me to visit this young wife and mother. I don't know for sure why I'm here, I said when her husband answered our knock at their door, except that I have had a strong prompting that I need to see your wife. Brother Ballard, the young husband replied, I don't think she'll see you. She's been so sick, she hasn't seen anyone. Please just tell her that we're here, I said, and why we're here. While waiting, we browsed through some of the family photographs on display in the living room. There was a picture of one of their children, who was seriously disabled. There was also a photograph of a younger child, healthy in every way and anxious to have a new little brother or sister with whom to play. My wife reminded me of the stillborn child that had been born to the couple, as well as the unusual physical toll each pregnancy had taken upon this young mother. The decision to have another child must have been difficult for this couple. They had likely made the matter a subject of the most careful, prayerful consideration, and had received spiritual assurance that all would be well, which doubtless made the current crisis all the more disconcerting. At last, the woman joined us in the living room. She was obviously weak and in considerable pain, suffering with a severe case of shingles that covered the left side of her face and neck with huge blistered lesions. According to the husband, her blood platelet level was so low that her life, as well as the life of her baby, was also at risk. I took her hand in mine and told her the simple truth. The Lord has sent me here to give you a blessing. Her husband, his father, and I placed our hands on her head, and I felt spiritually impressed to give her a blessing of complete and total healing. She later wrote, "At that moment, I felt a force moving through my body and out through my toes. I know the Spirit of the Lord was there, Brother Ballard. I felt it. I heard it speak through you. It gave me the strength to faithfully endure and accomplish a task that seemed impossible. After the blessing, I knew in my heart that we would be blessed with a healthy baby." And they were. This young mother later wrote to me, "Our new little son has been such a light and great joy in our life. Through this little guy, the Lord sent us a beautiful gift of love." Close quote. Wondrous miracles do happen through the authority of the priesthood. In most cases, however, priesthood authority works quietly and simply in the lives of those who respect and live worthy of it. It enables believers to make sacred covenants with the Lord through baptism and to renew those covenants each week at church services through partaking of the sacrament of the Lord's Supper. Priesthood blessings offer comfort and peace and the courage to cope with life's challenges. And priesthood offices authorize church leaders to officiate in the administration of the church in their respective callings and assignments. Nowhere is the beauty and power of the priesthood authority more clearly seen than in the sacred holy buildings we call temples. Perhaps you've seen one of our temples or even visited one. Temples are different from our meeting houses, where regular Sunday services and weekday activities are held. Temples are a place apart, where worthy, faithful, devoted members go to perform sacred religious ordinances, not just for time, but for all eternity. Now, I recognize how presumptuous that may sound, a man claiming authority that extends into the heavens. But please remember, it is God's authority, and it is only limited to the extent that He wishes it to be limited. And remember the words of the Lord to those whom He had given His authority anciently. "Whatsoever ye shall bind on earth shall be bound in heaven, and whatsoever ye shall loose on the earth shall be loosed in heaven." That's found in Matthew, the 18th chapter, the 18th verse. Clearly, there is divine precedent for our belief that priesthood authority is eternal. Of all the opportunities my priesthood authority affords, there is none grander than the privilege of being in one of our temples and representing the Master in officiating in the marriage of two of His worthy, righteous children. No matter who they are or where they come from, they always look resplendent with the glow of love and faith shining in their eyes. Usually, there are other family members and friends present to make it a sweet, intimate occasion. It should be noted that temple weddings are a little different from other weddings. Because they're held in the temple, only faithful members of the church can attend. Nor is there any of the pomp and ceremony one normally associates with big church weddings. No music, no processional, no chapel trimmed with ribbons and flowers. Please don't misunderstand. A temple wedding is a supremely beautiful and joyful occasion, just as it should be. But it is also simple, profound, and eloquently reverent. The most unusual thing about temple weddings, however, has to do with the words that are used by the one who officiates at the ceremony. Most weddings outside the temple include language that limits the term of the marriage, an automatic bill of divorcement, if you will. The presiding authority usually unite the couple until death do you part, or words to that effect. But in a temple marriage, the newlyweds understand that their marriage, performed by one holding the priesthood, will last forever, throughout time and eternity, and the words of the ceremony reflect that glorious concept. The couple isn't just married, they are sealed to one another through God's authority, for time and for all eternity. According to Latter-day Saint doctrine, that couple will be together forever as long as the man and woman are faithful to each other and to Heavenly Father's commandments. We believe that marriage is ordained of God. The Doctrine and Covenants explains, "Whoso forbiddeth to marry is not ordained of God, for marriage is ordained of God unto man." Paul the Apostle, writing to the Corinthians, said, "Neither is the man without the woman, neither the woman without the man in the Lord." Husbands and wives are unique in some ways and free to develop their eternal gifts. Yet as co-equals in the sight of their heavenly parents, they are one in the divine goals they pursue, in their devotion to eternal principles and ordinances, in their obedience to the Lord, and in their divine love for each other. When a man and woman who have been sealed together in a temple are united spiritually, mentally, emotionally, and physically, taking full responsibility for nurturing each other, they are truly married. Together they strive to emulate the prototype of the heavenly home from which they came. The church teaches them to complement, support, and enrich one another. If a husband and wife are faithful to their temple marriage, they will continue as co-creators in God's celestial kingdom through the eternities. The principle of eternal marriage is a doctrine unique to the Church of Jesus Christ of Latter-day Saints. Couples who marry in the temple and who make covenants that enable them to become an eternal family unit feel a great sense of purpose and destiny about their relationship with each other, as well as with the children they bring into the world. The importance of raising children and creating strong families seems all the more vital to those who believe they can live together forever. What a glorious and reassuring knowledge! Doesn't it make sense that our Heavenly Father, who loves us and wants us to progress, would provide a way for men and women who are devoted to each other's eternal happiness to take their relationship into the next life?
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2: Know ye not that ye are in the hands of God? From the Church of Jesus Christ of Latter-day Saints,

Jesus the Christ by James E. Talmadge, read by Bradley Ross. Chapter 31, The Close of Our Lord's Public Ministry, A Conspiracy of Pharisees and Herodians. The Jewish authorities continued unceasingly active in their determined efforts to tempt or beguile Jesus into some act or utterance on which they could base a charge of offense, under either their own or Roman law. The Pharisees counseled together as to how they might entangle him in his talk, and then, laying aside their partisan prejudices, they conspired to this end with the Herodians, a political faction whose chief characteristic was the purpose of maintaining in power the family of the Herods, which policy of necessity entailed the upholding of the Roman power upon which the Herods depended for their delegated authority. The same incongruous association had been entered into before in an attempt to provoke Jesus to overt speech or action in Galilee, and the Lord had coupled the parties together in his warning to the disciples to beware the leaven of both. So on the last day of our Lord's teaching in public, Pharisees and Herodians joined forces against him, the one watchful for the smallest technical infringement of the Mosaic law, the other alert to seize upon the slightest excuse for charging him with disloyalty to the secular powers. Their plans were conceived in treachery and put into operation as the living embodiment of a lie. Choosing some of their number who had not before appeared in personal antagonism to Jesus, and who were supposed to be unknown to him, the chief conspirators sent these with instructions to feign themselves just men, that they might take hold of his words, that so they might deliver him unto the power and authority of the governor. This delegation of hypocritical spies came asking a question in pretended sincerity, as though they were troubled in conscience and desired counsel of the eminent teacher. "Master," said they with fawning duplicity, "we know that thou art true and teachest the way of God in truth, neither carest thou for any man, for thou regardest not the person of men." This studied tribute to our Lord's courage and independence of thought and action was truthful in every word, but as uttered by those fulsome dissemblers and in their nefarious intent, it was egregiously false. The honeyed address, however, by which the conspirators attempted to cajole the Lord into unwariness, indicated that the question they were about to submit was one requiring for its proper answer just such qualities of mind as they pretendingly attributed to him. "Tell us, therefore," they continued, "what thinkest thou? Is it lawful to give tribute unto Caesar or not?" The question had been chosen with diabolic craft, for of all acts attesting compulsory allegiance to Rome, that of having to pay the poll tax was most offensive to the Jews. Had Jesus answered, "Yes," the guileful Pharisees might have inflamed the multitude against him as a disloyal son of Abraham. Had his answer been, "No," the scheming Herodians could have denounced him as a promoter of sedition against the Roman government. Moreover, the question was unnecessary. The nation, both rulers and people, had settled it, however grudgingly, for they accepted and circulated among themselves the Roman coinage as a common medium of exchange, and it was a criterion of recognition among the Jews that to make current the coins of any sovereign was to acknowledge his royal authority. But Jesus perceived their wickedness and said, "Why tempt ye me, ye hypocrites?" All their artful expressions of false adulation were countered by the withering epithet, "Hypocrites." "Show me the tribute money," he commanded, and they produced a penny, a Roman denarius, bearing the effigy and name of Tiberius Caesar, emperor of Rome. "Whose is this image and the superscription?" he asked. They answered, "Caesar's." Then saith he unto them, "Render therefore unto Caesar the things which are Caesar's, and unto God the things that are God's." The reply was a masterly one, by whatever standard we gauge it. It has become an aphorism in literature and life. It swept away any lingering thought or expectation that in the mind of him who had so recently ridden into Jerusalem as King of Israel and Prince of Peace, there was even the semblance of aspiration for earthly power or dominion.
It established for all time the one righteous basis of relationship between spiritual and secular duties, between church and state. The apostles in later years builded upon this foundation and enjoined obedience to the laws of established governments. One may draw a lesson, if you will, from the association of our Lord's words with the occurrence of Caesar's image on the coin. It was that effigy, with its accompanying superscription, that gave special point to his memorable instruction, "Render therefore unto Caesar the things which are Caesar's." This was followed by the further injunction, "And unto God the things that are God's." Every human soul is stamped with the image and superscription of God, however blurred and indistinct the lines may have become through the corrosion or attrition of sin. And as unto Caesar should be rendered the coins upon which his effigy appeared, so unto God should be given the souls that bear his image. Render unto the world the stamped pieces that are made legally current by the insignia of world powers, and give unto God and his service yourselves, the divine mintage of his eternal realm. Pharisees and Herodians were silenced by the unanswerable wisdom of the Lord's reply to their crafty question. Try as they would, they could not take hold of his words, and they were put to shame before the people who were witnesses to their humiliation. Marveling at his answer, and unwilling to take the chance of further and possibly greater embarrassment, they left him and went their way. Nevertheless, these perverted Jews persisted in their base and treacherous purpose, as appears nowhere more glaringly evident than in their utterly false accusation before Pilate that Jesus was guilty of forbidding to give tribute to Caesar, saying that he himself is Christ, a king. Sadducees' question about the resurrection. Next, the Sadducees tried to discomfit Jesus by propounding what they regarded as an involved, if not indeed a very difficult question. The Sadducees held that there could be no bodily resurrection, on which point of doctrine, as on many others, they were the avowed opponents of the Pharisees. The question submitted by the Sadducees on this occasion related directly to the resurrection and was framed to discredit the doctrine by a most unfavorable and grossly exaggerated application thereof. "Master," said the spokesman of the party, "Moses said, if a man die having no children, his brother shall marry his wife and raise up seed unto his brother. Now there were with us seven brethren, and the first, when he had married a wife, deceased, and having no issue, left his wife unto his brother. Likewise the second also, and the third unto the seventh. The last of all, the woman died also. Therefore, in the resurrection, whose wife shall she be of the seven? For they all had her." It was beyond question that the Mosaic law authorized and required that the living brother of a deceased and childless husband should marry the widow with the purpose of rearing children to the name of the dead, whose family lineage would thus be legally continued. Such a state of affairs as that presented by the casuistical Sadducees, in which seven brothers in succession had a wife and left as childless widow the same woman, was possible under the Mosaic code relating to levirate marriages. But it was a most improbable instance. Jesus stopped not, however, to question the elements of the problem as presented to him, whether the case was assumed or real mattered not, since the question, "Whose wife shall she be?" was based on an utterly erroneous conception. Jesus answered and said unto them, "Ye do err, not knowing the Scriptures, nor the power of God. For in the resurrection they neither marry nor are given in marriage, but are as the angels of God in heaven." The Lord's meaning was clear, that in the resurrected state there can be no question among the seven brothers as to whose wife for eternity the woman shall be, since all, except the first, had married her for the duration of mortal life only, and primarily for the purpose of perpetuating in mortality the name and family of the brother who first died. Luke records the Lord's words as follows in part, "But they which shall be accounted worthy to obtain that world, and the resurrection from the dead, neither marry nor are given in marriage. Neither can they die any more, for they are equal unto the angels, and are the children of God, being the children of the resurrection." In the resurrection, there will be no marrying nor giving in marriage, for all questions of marital status must be settled before that time.
under the authority of the Holy Priesthood, which holds the power to seal in marriage for both time and eternity. From the case presented by his treacherous questioners, Jesus turned to the actuality of the resurrection, which was involved in and implied by the inquiry. "But as touching the resurrection of the dead," said he, "have ye not read that which was spoken unto you by God, saying, I am the God of Abraham, and the God of Isaac, and the God of Jacob? God is not a God of the dead, but of the living." This was a direct assault upon the Sadducean doctrine of negation concerning the literal resurrection of the dead. The Sadducees were distinctively the zealous upholders of the law, wherein Jehovah affirms himself to be the God of Abraham, Isaac, and Jacob. Yet they denied the possible resurrection of these patriarchs, and made the exalted title under which the Lord had revealed himself to Moses valid only during the brief mortal existence of the progenitors of the Israelitish nation. The declaration that Jehovah is not the God of the dead, but of the living, was an unanswerable denunciation of the Sadducean perversion of Scripture. And with solemn finality, the Lord added, "Ye therefore do greatly err." Certain of the scribes present were impressed by the incontrovertible demonstration of the truth, and exclaimed with approbation, "Master, thou hast well said." The proud Sadducees were confuted and silenced, and after that they durst not ask him any question at all. The Great Commandment. The Pharisees, covertly rejoicing over the discomfiture of their rivals, now summoned courage enough to plan another attack of their own. One of their number, a lawyer, by which title we may understand one of the scribes, who was distinctively also a professor of ecclesiastical law, asked, "Which is the first commandment of all?" Or, as Matthew states the question, "Master, which is the greatest commandment in the law?" The reply was prompt, incisive, and so comprehensive as to recover the requirements of the law in their entirety, with the imperative call to attention with which Moses had summoned Israel to hear and heed, the very words of which were written on their phylacteries, which the Pharisees wore as frontlets between their eyes, Jesus answered, "Hear, O Israel, the Lord our God is one Lord, and thou shalt love the Lord thy God with all thy heart, and with all thy soul, and with all thy mind, and with all thy strength. This is the first commandment. And the second is like, namely this, thou shalt love thy neighbor as thyself. There is none other commandment greater than these." Matthew's wording of the concluding declaration is, "On these two commandments hang all the law and the prophets." The philosophic soundness of the Lord's profound generalization and comprehensive summarizing of the law and the prophets will appeal to all students of human nature. It is a common tendency of man to reach after, or at least to inquire after and marvel about, the superlative. Who is the greatest poet, philosopher, scientist, preacher, or statesman? Who stands first and foremost in the community, the nation, or even, as the apostles and their aspiring ignorance asked, in the kingdom of heaven? Which mountain overtops all the rest? Which river is the longest or the largest? Such queries are ever current. The Jews had divided and subdivided the commandments of the law, and had supplemented even the minutest subdivision with rules of their own contriving. Now came the Pharisees, asking which of all these requirements was the greatest. To love God with all one's heart and soul and mind is to serve him and keep all his commandments. To love one's neighbor as oneself is to be a brother in the broadest and, at the same time, the most exacting sense of the term. Therefore, the commandment to love God and man is the greatest on the basis of the simple and mathematical truth that the whole is greater than any part. What need of the Decalogue could there be if mankind would obey this first and great and all-embracing commandment? The Lord's reply to the question was convincing even to the learned scribe who had acted as spokesman for his Pharisaic colleagues. The man was honest enough to admit the righteousness and wisdom on which the reply was grounded, and impulsively he voiced acceptance, saying, "Well, Master, thou hast said the truth, for there is one God, and there is none other but he. And to love him with all the heart,
and with all the understanding, and with all the soul, and with all the strength, and to love his neighbor as himself is more than all whole burnt offerings and sacrifices. Jesus was no whit less prompt than the well-intending scribe in acknowledging the merit in the words of an opponent, and to the man he gave the encouraging assurance, "Thou art not far from the kingdom of God." As to whether the scribe remained firm in purpose and eventually gained entrance into that blessed abode, the scriptural record is silent. Jesus turns questioner. Sadducees, Herodians, Pharisees, lawyers, and scribes all had in turn met discomfiture and defeat in their efforts to entangle Jesus on questions of doctrine or practice, and had utterly failed to incite him to any act or utterance on which they could lawfully charge him with offense. Having so effectually silenced all who had ventured to challenge him to debate, either covertly or with open intent, that no man after that durst ask him any question, Jesus in turn became the aggressive interrogator. Turning to the Pharisees, who had clustered together for greater facility in consultation, Jesus began a colloquy which proceeded as follows. "What think ye of Christ? Whose son is he?" They say unto him, "The son of David." He saith unto them, "How then doth David in spirit call him Lord, saying, The Lord saith unto my Lord, Sit thou on my right hand, till I make thine enemies thy footstool? If David then call him Lord, how is he his son?" The Lord's citation of David's jubilant and worshipful song of praise, which, as Mark avers, Jesus said was inspired by the Holy Ghost, had reference to the messianic psalm, in which the royal singer affirmed his own reverent allegiance and extolled the glorious reign of the promised King of Kings, who is specifically called therein a priest forever after the order of Melchizedek. Puzzling, as was the unexpected question to the erudite Jews, we fail to perceive in it any inexplicable difficulty, since to us, less prejudiced than they who lived in expectation of a Messiah who would be David's son only in the sense of family descent and royal succession in the splendor of temporal rule, the eternal godship of the Messiah is a fact demonstrated and undeniable. Jesus the Christ is the son of David in the physical way of lineage by which both Jesus and David are sons of Jacob, Isaac, Abraham, and Adam. But while Jesus was born in the flesh, as late in the centuries as the meridian of time, he was Jehovah, Lord and God, before David, Abraham, or Adam was known on earth. Wicked scribes and Pharisees denounced. The humiliating defeat of the Pharisaic party was made all the more memorable and bitter by the Lord's final denunciation of the system and his condemnation of its unworthy representatives. Addressing himself primarily to the disciples, yet speaking in the hearing of the multitude, he directed the attention of all the scribes and Pharisees, who, he pointed out, occupied the seat of Moses as doctrinal expounders and official administrators of the law, and who were therefore to be obeyed in their authoritative rule. But against their pernicious example, the disciples were forcefully warned, "All therefore, whatsoever they bid you observe, that observe and do," said the Lord, "but do not ye after their works, for they say and do not." Distinction between due observance of official precept and the personal responsibility of following evil example, though it be that of men in high authority, could not have been made plainer. Disobedience to law was not to be excused because of corruption among the law's representatives. Nor was wickedness in any individual to be condoned or palliated because of another's villainy. In explanation of the caution he so openly blazoned against the vices of the rulers, the Lord continued, "For they bind heavy burdens and grievous to be borne, and lay them on men's shoulders, but they themselves will not move them with one of their fingers." Rabbinicism had practically superseded the law in the substitution of multitudinous rules and exactions with conditional penalties. The day was filled with traditional observances by which even the trivial affairs of life were encumbered. Yet, from bearing these and other grievous burdens, hypocritical officials could find excuse for personal exemption. Their inordinate vanity and their irreverent assumption of excessive piety were thus stigmatized. "By all their works they do for to be seen of men,
They make broad their phylacteries, and enlarge the borders of their garments, and love the uppermost rooms at feasts, and the chief seats in the synagogues, and greetings in the market, and to be called of men Rabbi, Rabbi. The high-sounding title, Rabbi, signifying master, teacher, or doctor, had eclipsed the divinely recognized sanctity of priesthood. To be a rabbi of the Jews was regarded as vastly superior to being a priest of the Most High God. But be not ye called rabbi, said Jesus to the apostles and the other disciples present, for one is your master, even Christ, and all ye are brethren. And call no man your father upon the earth, for one is your Father, which is in heaven. Neither be ye called masters, for one is your master, even Christ. Those upon whom would rest the responsibility of building the church he had founded were not to aspire to worldly titles, nor the honors of men, for those chosen ones were brethren, and their sole purpose should be the rendering of the greatest possible service to their one and only master. As had been so strongly impressed on earlier occasions, excellence or supremacy in the apostolic calling, and similarly in the duties of discipleship or membership in the Church of Christ, was and is to be achieved through humble and devoted service alone. Therefore, said the Master again, he that is greatest among you shall be your servant, and whosoever shall exalt himself shall be abased, and he that shall humble himself shall be exalted. From the mixed multitude of disciples and unbelievers, comprising many of the common people who listened in glad eagerness to learn, Jesus turned to the already abashed yet angry rulers and deluged them with a veritable torrent of righteous indignation, through which flashed a lightning of scorching invective, accompanied by thunder peals of divine anathema. But woe unto you, scribes and Pharisees, hypocrites, for ye shut up the kingdom of heaven against men, for ye neither go in yourselves, neither suffer ye them that are entering to go in. The Pharisaic standard of piety was the learning of the schools. One unversed in the technicalities of the law was accounted as unacceptable to God and veritably accursed. By their casuistry and perverted explications of Scripture, they confused and misled the common people, and so stood as obstacles to the entrance to the kingdom of God, refusing to go in themselves and barring the way to others. Woe unto you, scribes and Pharisees, hypocrites! For ye devour widows' houses, and for a pretense make long prayer, therefore ye shall receive the greater damnation. The avarice of the Jewish hierarchy in our Lord's lifetime was an open scandal. By extortion and unlawful exaction, under cover of religious duty, the priestly rulers had amassed an enormous treasure, of which the contributions of the poor and the confiscation of property, including even the houses of dependent widows, formed a considerable proportion. And the perfidy of the practice was made the blacker by the outward pretense of sanctity and the sacrilegious accompaniment of wordy prayer. Woe unto you, scribes and Pharisees, hypocrites! For ye compass sea and land to make one proselyte, and when he is made, ye make him twofold more the child of hell than ye yourselves. It is possible that this woe was directed more against the effort to secure proselytes to Pharisaism than that of converting aliens to Judaism. But as the latter was thoroughly degraded and the former disgustingly corrupt, the application of our Lord's denunciation to either or both is warranted. Of the Jews who strove to make proselytes, it has been said that out of a bad heathen they made a worse Jew. Many of their converts soon became perverts. Woe unto you, ye blind guides, which say, whosoever shall swear by the temple, it is nothing, but whoso shall swear by the gold of the temple, he is a debtor. Ye fools and blind, for whether is greater, the gold or the temple that sanctifieth the gold? And whosoever shall swear by the altar, it is nothing, but whosoever sweareth by the gift that is upon it, he is guilty. Ye fools and blind, for whether is greater, the gift or the altar that sanctifieth the gift? Whoso, therefore, shall swear by the altar, sweareth by it, and by all things thereon.
And whoso shall swear by the temple sweareth by it, and by him that dwelleth therein. And he that shall swear by heaven sweareth by the throne of God, and by him that sitteth thereon. Thus did the Lord condemn the infamous enactments of the schools and the Sanhedrin concerning oaths and vows. For they had established or endorsed a code of rules inconsistent and unjust, as to technical trifles by which a vow could be enforced or invalidated. If a man swore by the temple, the house of Jehovah, he could obtain an indulgence for breaking his oath. But if he vowed by the gold and treasure of the holy house, he was bound by the unbreakable bonds of priestly dictum. Though one should swear by the altar of God, his oath could be annulled. But if he vowed by the Corban gift or by the gold upon the altar, his obligation was imperative. To what depths of unreason and hopeless depravity had men fallen! How sinfully foolish and how willfully blind were they, who saw not that the temple was greater than its gold, and the altar than the gift that lay upon it. In the Sermon on the Mount, the Lord had said, "Swear not at all." But upon such as would not live according to that higher law, upon those who persisted in the use of oaths and vows, the lesser and evidently just requirement of strict fidelity to the terms of self-assumed obligations was to be enforced without unrighteous quibble or inequitable discrimination. Woe unto you, scribes and Pharisees, hypocrites! For ye pay tithe of mint and anise and cumin, and have omitted the weightier matters of the law, judgment, mercy, and faith. These ought ye to have done, and not to leave the other undone. Ye blind guides, which strain at a gnat and swallow a camel. The law of the tithe had been a characteristic feature of the theocratic requirements in Israel from the days of Moses, and the practice really long antedated the Exodus. As literally construed, the law required the tithing of flocks and herds, fruit and grain, but by traditional extension all products of the soil had been included. The conscientious tithing of all one's possessions, even potherbs and other garden produce, was approved by the Lord. But he denounced as rank hypocrisy the observance of such requirements as an excuse for neglecting the other duties of true religion. The reference to the weightier matters of the law may have been an allusion to the rabbinical classification of light and heavy requirements under the law. Though it is certain the Lord approved no such arbitrary distinctions. To omit the tithing of small things, such as mint leaves and sprigs of anise and cumin, was to fall short in dutiful observance. But to ignore the claims of judgment, mercy, and faith was to forfeit one's claim to blessing as a covenant child of God. By a strong simile, the Lord stigmatized such inconsistency as comparable to one's scrupulous straining at a gnat, while figuratively willing to gulp down a camel. Woe unto you, scribes and Pharisees, hypocrites, for ye make clean the outside of the cup and of the platter, but within they are full of extortion and excess. Thou blind Pharisee, cleanse first that which within the cup and platter, that the outside of them may be clean also. Pharisaic scrupulosity in the ceremonial cleansing of platters and cups, pots and brazen vessels, has already been alluded to. Cleanliness the Lord in no wise depreciated. His shafts of disapprobation were aimed at the hypocrisy of maintaining at once outward spotlessness and inward corruption. Cups and platters, though cleansed to perfection, were filthy before the Lord if their contents had been bought by the gold of extortion, or were to be used in pandering to gluttony, drunkenness, or other excess. Woe unto you, scribes and Pharisees, hypocrites! For ye are like unto whited sepulchres, which indeed appear beautiful outward, but are within full of dead men's bones and of all uncleanness. Even so ye also outwardly appear righteous unto men, but within ye are full of hypocrisy and iniquity. It was an awful figure, that of likening them to whitewashed tombs full of dead bones and rotting flesh. As the dogmas of the rabbis made even the slightest contacts with a corpse, or its cerements, or with the bier upon which it was born, or the grave in which it had been lain,
a cause of personal defilement, which only ceremonial washing and the offering of sacrifices could remove. Care was taken to make tombs conspicuously white, so that no person need be defiled through ignorance of proximity to such unclean places. And moreover, the periodical whitening of sepulchres was regarded as a memorial act of honor to the dead. But even as no amount of care or degree of diligence in keeping bright the outside of a tomb could stay the putrescence going on within, so no externals of pretended righteousness could mitigate the revolting corruption of a heart reeking with iniquity. Jesus had before compared Pharisees with unmarked graves over which men inadvertently walked and so became defiled though they knew it not. On the occasion now under consideration, he denounced them as whitened tombs, flauntingly prominent, but sepulchres nevertheless. Woe unto you, scribes and Pharisees, hypocrites, because ye build the tombs of the prophets and garnish the sepulchres of the righteous, and say, if we had been in the days of our father, we would not have been partakers with them in the blood of the prophets. Wherefore, ye be witnesses unto yourselves that ye are the children of them which killed the prophets. National pride, not wholly unlike patriotism, had for centuries expressed itself in formal regard for the burial crypts of the ancient prophets, many of whom had been slain because of their righteous and fearless zeal. Those modern Jews were voluble to disavow all sympathy with the murderous deeds of their progenitors, who had martyred the prophets, and ostentatiously averred that if they had lived in the times of those martyrdoms, they would have been no participators therein. Yet by such avouchment, they proclaimed themselves the offspring of those who had shed innocent blood. With scorching maledictions, the Lord thus consigned them to their fate. Fill ye up the measure of your fathers, ye serpents, ye generation of vipers. How can ye escape the damnation of hell? Wherefore, behold, I send unto you prophets, and wise men, and scribes, and some of them ye shall kill and crucify, and some of them ye shall scourge in your synagogues, and persecute them from city to city, that upon you may come all the righteous blood shed upon the earth, from the blood of righteous Abel, unto the blood of Zacharias, son of Barachias, whom ye slew between the temple and the altar. Verily I say unto you, all these things shall come upon this generation. To their sanctimonious asseverations of superiority over their fathers who had slain Jehovah's envoys, Jehovah himself replied by predicting that they would dye their hands in the blood of prophets, wise men, and righteous scribes, whom he would send amongst them, and thus would they prove themselves literal sons of murderers and murderers themselves, so that upon them should rest the burden of all the righteous blood that had been shed for a testimony of God, from righteous Abel to the martyred Zacharias. That dread fate, outlined with such awful realism, was to be no eventuality of the distant future. Every one of the frightful woes the Lord had uttered was to be realized in that generation. The Lord's Lamentation over Jerusalem. Concerning scribes, Pharisees, and Pharisaism, Jesus had uttered his last word. Looking from the temple heights out over the city of the great king, soon to be abandoned to destruction, the Lord was obsessed by emotions of profound sorrow. With the undying eloquence of anguish, he broke forth in such a lamentation as no mortal father ever voiced over the most unfilial and recreant of sons. O Jerusalem, Jerusalem, thou that killest the prophets, and stonest them which are sent unto thee, how often would I have gathered thy children together, even as a hen gathereth her chickens under her wings, and ye would not. Behold, your house is left unto you desolate. For I say unto you, ye shall not see me henceforth, till ye shall say, Blessed is he that cometh in the name of the Lord. Had Israel but received her king, the world's history of post-Meridian time would never have been what it is. The children of Israel had spurned the proffered safety of a protecting paternal wing. Soon, the Roman eagle would swoop down upon them and slay. The stupendous temple, which but a day before the Lord had called my house, was now no longer specifically his. Your house, said he,
is left unto you desolate. He was about to withdraw from both temple and nation, and by the Jews his face was not again to be seen, until, through the discipline of centuries of suffering, they shall be prepared to acclaim in accents of abiding faith, as some of them had shouted but the Sunday before under the impulse of an erroneous conception, "Blessed is he that cometh in the name of the Lord." A widow's gift. From the open courts, Jesus moved over toward the colonnaded treasury of the temple, and there he sat, seemingly absorbed in a reverie of sorrow. Within that space were 13 chests, each provided with a trumpet-shaped receptacle, and into these the people dropped their contributions for the several purposes indicated by the inscriptions on the boxes. Looking up, Jesus observed the lines of donors, of all ranks and degrees of affluence and poverty, some depositing their gifts with evident devoutness and sincerity of purpose, others ostentatiously casting in great sums of silver and gold, primarily to be seen of men. Among the many was a poor widow, who, with probable effort to escape observation, dropped into one of the treasure chests two small bronze coins known as mites. Her contribution amounted to less than half a cent in American money. The Lord called his disciples about him, directed their attention to the poverty-stricken widow and her deed, and said, "Verily I say unto you, that this poor widow hath cast more in than all they which have cast into the treasury. For all they did cast in of their abundance, but she of her want did cast in all that she had, even all her living." In the accounts kept by the recording angels, figured out according to the arithmetic of heaven, entries are made in terms of quality rather than of quantity, and values are determined on the basis of capability and intent. The rich gave much, yet kept back more. The widow's gift was her all. It was not the smallness of her offering that made it especially acceptable, but the spirit of sacrifice and devout intent with which she gave.

0: to that a man hath, and not according to that he hath not. Christ's final withdrawal from the temple. Our Lord's public discourses and the open colloquies in which he had participated with professionals and priestly officials in the course of his daily visits to the temple during the first half of Passion Week had caused many of the chief rulers, beside others, to believe on him as the veritable Son of God. But the fear of Pharisaic persecution and the dread of excommunication from the synagogue deterred them from confessing the allegiance they felt and from accepting the means of salvation so freely offered. They loved the praise of men more than the praise of God. It may have been while Jesus directed his course for the last time toward the exit portal of the one-time holy place that he uttered the solemn testimony of his divinity recorded by John, crying with a loud voice to priestly rulers and the multitude generally, he said, "He that believeth on me believeth not on me, but on him that sent me. And he that seeth me seeth him that sent me." Allegiance to himself was allegiance to God. The people were plainly told that to accept him was in no degree a weakening of their adherence to Jehovah, but on the contrary, a confirmation thereof. Repeating precepts of earlier utterance, he again proclaimed himself the light of the world, by whose rays alone mankind might be delivered from the enveloping darkness of spiritual unbelief. The testimony he left with the people would be the means of judgment and condemnation to all who willfully rejected it. For, he said in solemn finality, "I have not spoken of myself, but the Father which sent me, he gave me a commandment what I should say and what I should speak. And I know that his commandment is life everlasting. Whatsoever I speak, therefore, even as the Father said unto me, so I speak." Destruction of the temple predicted. As Jesus was departing from the enclosure wherein stood what once had been the house of the Lord, one or more of the disciples called his attention to the magnificent structures, the massive stones, the colossal columns, and the lavish and costly adornment of the several buildings. The Lord's answering comment was an unqualified prophecy of the utter destruction of the temple and everything pertaining to it. "Verily I say unto you, there shall not be left here one stone upon another, that shall not be thrown down. Such was the definite and dire prediction. Those who heard were dumbfounded. Neither by question nor other response did they attempt to elicit more. The literal fulfillment of that awful portent was but an incident in the annihilation of the city less than 40 years later. With the Lord's final departure from the temple, which probably occurred in the afternoon of the Tuesday of that week, his public ministry was brought to its solemn ending. Whatever of discourse, parable, or ordinance was to follow would be directed only to the further instruction and investiture of the apostles.
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3: 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I hope you will never forget it. I hope you will never take it for granted.
4: It is not by chance that you have been reserved to come to earth in this last dispensation of the fullness of times. Your birth has been foreordained in the eternities. You are youth of a noble birthright.
5: Thank you for joining us on For the Youth. I'm Ryan Jenkins, and today we'll be talking about dress and appearance. Several years ago, I taught ninth grade seminary. In one of my classes, I had a young woman who was very negative on just about everything. She was cold, crude, and rude to just about everyone. And she was very vocal, just about all the time. Her dress and appearance were typically not very feminine. It was discouraging because you could not only feel the gloomy and disheartening spirit in the young woman, you could in large measure see it. About 3 years after teaching this young woman, I was at a grocery store in which I

0: didn't normally shop. My father was with me, and we were having a conversation as we waited to purchase our items. When I made eye contact with the employee working the cash register, I was startled. It was this young woman I have described. I was startled because of what I saw and instantly felt. Calling her by name, I said, "What are you doing?" She said, "What do you mean, Brother Jenkins? I'm working." I said, No. You never smiled like that while you were in my class, and you weren't happy, and now you're full of light and radiate a beautiful countenance." She didn't respond right away. I asked again, "What are you doing?" Now remember, we're in a grocery store checkout line, and people are behind us, and I wasn't speaking in a temple voice either. In fact, my father even said, "Son, what are you doing?" Then this young lady responded with a smile that expressed innocence and virtue. "Brother Jenkins," she said, "I'm keeping the commandments and living the standards." I couldn't help blurting out, "Yes, you are. It's obvious. Keep it up." I told my father as we left the store, "A few years ago, I would have warned every boy in the school to stay away from her. But today, I would tell all of them to run to her." She was dressed like and had the appearance of a modest and virtuous daughter of God. She had put her trust in Heavenly Father and His commandments. She exemplified goodness and obedience, and it was remarkably noticeable and contagious. We are fortunate to have knowledge of the commandments and standards. We are blessed when we honorably live them. The Lord has inspired many people over many generations to preserve the laws of God. Many good people seek them and would live them if informed and invited. Let me illustrate this before talking more about dress and appearance. Consider the following thought and story told in a Priesthood General Conference session by Elder Earl C. Tingey, then a member of the Presidency of the 70. Now, I'm going to interrupt the story to ask you some questions, so pay close attention. Consider what you would do if you found yourself in Elder Tingey's situation.
1: A dozen years ago, in one of the countries of Africa, we had faithful members of the church who had been meeting in their homes for several years. I went to that country to see if we could receive permission from the government to bring in missionaries and establish the church. I met with a high-ranking government minister. He gave me 20 minutes to explain our position.
0: What would you say if you had 20 minutes to explain the church to a foreign minister? Would you share some scriptures? Talk about the church's humanitarian efforts? Tell him Joseph Smith's first vision? Speak of the importance of families? Maybe read the articles of faith to the minister? Perhaps you are wondering, could I even talk about the church for 20 minutes? Let's continue with Elder Tingey's story to see how it unfolded for him after he had 20 minutes to explain the church's position.
1: When I finished, he said, "I do not see where anything you have told me is any different from that which is currently available in our country. I see no reason to approve your request to bring missionaries into our country." He stood up to usher me out of his office. I was panic-stricken. I had failed. In a moment, our meeting would be over. What could I do? I offered a silent prayer. And then I had an inspired thought. I said to the minister, "Sir, if you will give me 5 more minutes, I would like to share one other thought with you, then I will leave." He kindly consented.
0: Okay, let's imagine in your interview with him, you tried the Articles of Faith, spoke of the good intentions of the church's humanitarian efforts. Perhaps you spoke of the scriptures and the prophets and the importance of family, yet he still wanted to dismiss you. But the minister agreed to give you 5 more minutes. What would you say now? Do you bear testimony? Beg? Tell him that you can't fail? President Monson is back in Salt Lake City waiting for you to return and report? Do you say a silent prayer as well? Do you invite him to General Conference to hear and meet with modern prophets and apostles? What do you say in 5 minutes that will convince this minister that the Church of Jesus Christ of Latter-day Saints will bless his nation? Let's listen to what Elder Tingey did.
1: I reached for my wallet, and I removed this small For the Strength of Youth booklet, which I have always carried. I said, "This is a little book of standards we give all of the youth of our church." I then read some of the standards I have mentioned tonight. When I finished, he said, "You mean to tell me you expect the youth of your church to live these standards? Yes, I replied, and they do. That is amazing, he said. Could you send me some of those booklets so that I could distribute them to the youth of my church? I replied yes, and I did. Several months later, we received official approval from the government of that country to come and establish the church. Young men, these standards you are privileged to keep are truly a pearl of great price. The world does not understand them. Many good people seek them. You have them.
0: I love that last statement. The world does not understand them. Many good people seek them. You have them. Because we have them, maybe we should review the prophet Jacob's warning. Woe unto him that has the law given, yea, that has all the commandments of God, like unto us, and that transgresseth them, and that wasteth the days of his probation, for awful is his state. Because we have them, we live them and make efforts to share them. This is why we try to get permission to go into nations, so we can share the standards and share the restored gospel and share the blessings of the temple. These standards are approved by God. They prepare us to meet him. And so it is vital that we prepare ourselves, our families, and others for eternal life with Father in heaven. You can trust the standards put forth by modern prophets. You can live them and share them with others. They are for everyone's eternal benefit. Be grateful for those who sustain and defend these standards and the commandments of God. Be grateful that there are those who urge you to keep them with exactness. They have your eternal interest in mind. As I mentioned earlier, one standard I feel to emphasize today is dress and appearance. Elder Robert T. Hales used this analogy, quote, "Imagine that you are watching a play. An actor comes on stage dressed as a clown, but starts to play the serious part of the lead. You might react by thinking that this is inappropriate. There must be some mistake in the costuming or casting. Now think of how inappropriate it is to go out into the world or come to church dressed in clothes that do not represent who you really are in spirit. Our outward appearance and behavior give a message. What message are we sending? Does it reflect that we are children of God?" Close quote. Many fail to understand simple doctrines regarding who they are. Let's reflect upon the following doctrines and how they influence children of our Father in heaven to choose the right. Genesis 1:27 states, "God created man in his own image." In the Doctrine and Covenants we learn, "The spirit and the body are the soul of man. For man is spirit, the elements are eternal, and the spirit and element, inseparably connected, receive a fullness of joy. The elements are the tabernacle of God, yea, man is the tabernacle of God, even temples. And whatsoever temple is defiled, God shall destroy that temple." And from the New Testament we learn, "Know ye not that ye are the temple of God, and that the Spirit of God dwelleth in you? If any man defile the temple of God, him shall God destroy, for the temple of God is holy, which temple ye are. Ye are not your own, for ye are bought with a price. Therefore glorify God in your body and in your spirit, which are God's." I like this statement from Elder Robert D. Hales as well. For me, it is a strong complement to the scriptures I just quoted. It also brings the importance of dress and appearance into eternal perspective. Quote, "Our bodies are the means by which we can bring souls from the presence of God to their mortal state. When we recognize our bodies as the gifts they are, and when we understand the missions they help us fulfill, we protect and honor them by how we act and dress." Close quote. Do you appreciate your body as a gift from God? Have you ever made the connection of dress and appearance to honoring your responsibility to bring children into their mortal state under the marriage covenant? Not many. Very few do. We live in a world saturated with an emphasis on physical image, with an emphasis on getting attention, with an emphasis on popularity and trend-setting. Much of this comes with people desecrating their body and bruising their spirit. Remember, the spirit and the body are the soul of man. Elder Robert D. Hales also taught, quote, "When we dress for attention, we are not inviting the spirit to be with us. We act differently when we are dressed for the world's attention." Close quote. When President Boyd K. Packer became a general authority, he had a defining moment. I believe the principle he learned early in his ministry is a key point for all of us to learn and understand when it comes to dress and appearance. See if you can identify the principle he learned from the organist in the following story.
2: 46 years ago, I was called as an assistant to the Quorum of the Twelve, and for the first time, I came to this pulpit. I was 37 years old. I found myself standing among the venerable and wise prophets and apostles, whose names, as the song proclaims, we all revere. I felt how keenly inadequate I was. About that time, here in the tabernacle, I had a defining experience. It gave me assurance and courage. In those days, primary conference was held here before the April conference. I came through a south door as the opening session was being sung, the opening song was being sung by a large choir of primary children. Sister Lou S. Grosbeck of the Primary General Board was leading them. They sang, "Reverently, quietly, lovingly we think of thee. Reverently, quietly, softly sing our melody. Reverently, quietly, humbly now we pray. Let thy Holy Spirit dwell in our hearts today." As the children sang quietly, the organist, who understood that excellence does not call attention to itself, did not play a solo as while they sang. He skillfully, almost invisibly, blended the young voices into a melody of inspiration, of revelation. That was the defining moment. It fixed deeply and permanently in my soul that which I most needed to sustain me in the years to follow.
0: Did you identify a helpful principle? What was the defining moment that has sustained him throughout the years as a member of the Quorum of the Twelve Apostles? Excellence does not call attention to itself. President Packer learned this principle by watching a wise organist. In one of the world's most powerful organs, this organist made sure the children's choir was heard and appreciated. Excellence does not call attention to itself. When it comes to dress and appearance, excellence isn't about vain image, getting attention, popularity, or trend-setting. Excellence in dress and appearance is showing the Lord that you understand, love, and desire to live according to true doctrine. Defilement of the body comes in a multitude of forms. I recently heard Elder Dallin A. Jokes emphasize two verses of Scripture to an audience of youth. The first one is found in Leviticus 19:28, and it reads, "Ye shall not make any cuttings in your flesh, nor print any marks upon you. I am the Lord." When you hear this verse, you might instantly think of someone who has tattooed or excessively pierced his or her body. This ugly pandemic has spread like wildfire in the last few years. But before it did, President Gordon B. Hinckley warned and pleaded with youth not to go that route. The other verse Elder Oaks shared with his audience of youth was also found in the Old Testament in Deuteronomy 22, verse 5. "The woman shall not wear that which pertaineth unto a man, neither shall a man put on a woman's garment, for all that do so are an abomination unto the Lord thy God." Pretty relevant verse for our day, isn't it? Goes to show you Moses' day was a lot like ours. Satan has wanted, from the very beginning, to confuse God's children with regards to their gender and whose image they are created in. Your image, your gender, is no mistake. Remember what we learned from the family, a proclamation to the world. Gender is an essential characteristic of individual premortal, mortal, and eternal identity and purpose. You should ask yourself, in this day when guys like to wear girl jeans, when girls like to wear tight shirts that cover the body and call it modesty, in a day when brand names are plastered on articles of clothing in inappropriate places, in a day when casual dress and beach attire are sometimes apparent in settings of worship, you should ask yourself where you stand with respect to dress and appearance. Are you avoiding extreme clothing and hairstyles? By the way, what we're talking about isn't dress and appearance in public only, but at home, when parents and brothers and sisters are around. Is there an appropriate level of virtue in your walk within your own home? Your body is God's sacred creation. You are created in His own image. He has asked you to glorify Him in spirit and body. I would like to retell the story of some junior high boys who started a Girl Watchers Club. Now, young women, it's not what you think. Hear the story out before you make a judgment. The story comes from Elder Mark E. Peterson's book, Drugs, Drinks, and Morals. It comes from the 1960s, but is ever relevant today. Elder Peterson wrote, "There is a Girl Watchers Club at Lakeside Junior High in San Diego. It has a membership of 39 boys. Near the close of last semester of school, the club published and distributed to all girls on campus the following proclamation. We, the boys of the Girl Watchers Club, have been watching girls for the past 4 weeks. Some of what we have observed has pleased us, but much of what we have seen displeased, disgusted, and repulsed us. Therefore, we have agreed and resolved that some changes must be made. We feel that changes suggested are reasonable and fair. In general, all we are asking is the girls again become feminine in their thoughts, words, and deeds, because they should be different from the boys. We are tired of constantly being forced to look at girls' underwear. For example, skirts not long enough to cover underwear during such normal activities as sitting, stooping, reaching up, or running. We find girls draped in boys' or men's clothing unattractive and unfeminine. Many are wearing sailors' pea jackets, boys' shirts with tails hanging out, and sundry other items of male clothing. Wear your own clothes and let us wear ours." The proclamation continues, "We are concerned about the girls' choice of vocabulary in both spoken and written communication. We take a dim view of girls using both profane and obscene language in their conversations with each other and with us. We are concerned about the large number of girls whose general behavior is becoming increasingly unfeminine and boylike. Girls who greet us by pushing us, hitting us, pounding us on the back, chasing us, or mussing up our hair or clothing leave us absolutely cold." The proclamation went even further. It was published and sent around the school with the principal's blessing. All girls got a copy of the proclamation in homerooms on Friday. Soon after, they showed much improvement. I wonder what the young women might say today about the extreme fashions of what some of the young men wear. All silliness aside, both young men and young women have been taught from the Strength of Youth pamphlet, quote, "Your dress and grooming send messages about you to others and influence the way you and others act. When you are well-groomed and modestly dressed, you invite the companionship of the Spirit," end of quote. Modesty will lead you to better represent the Lord and influence others. More importantly, when you give virtuous attention to your dress and appearance, you obtain a divine measure of confidence and self-worth. Modesty is at the core of our character, Elder Robert D. Hales observed. Our clothing is more than just covering for our bodies. It reflects who we are and what we want to be, both here in mortality and in the eternities that will follow. Young men, instead of starting a Girl Watchers Club, why don't you try what Elder Richard G. Scott suggests, quote, "Those young women who do embrace conservative dress standards and exhibit the attributes of a devoted Latter-day Saint are often criticized for not being with it. Young men, encourage young women by expressing gratitude for their worthy example. Thank them for doing what is pleasing to the Lord and in time will bless their own husband and children. Many young women have returned to righteousness because of the example and understanding support of a worthy priesthood bearer. Perhaps a group of you could frankly discuss your concern in an appropriate setting, such as a Sunday school or seminary class. Will you begin a private crusade to help young women understand how precious they are to God and attractive to you as they magnify their feminine traits and divinely given attributes of womanhood? You might even help mold the character and devotion of your own future eternal companion." Close quote. Young men, to do this, it will be helpful for you to understand and believe what leaders have been stressing with the young women. Listen to General Young Women President Sister Elaine S. Dalton's direction on the kind of beauty young women should be striving for.
3: "On that day, I was reminded of my divine identity, and I learned about what I now call deep beauty, the kind of beauty that shines from the inside out. It is the kind of beauty that cannot be painted on, surgically created, or purchased. It is the kind of beauty that doesn't wash off. It is spiritual attractiveness. Deep beauty springs from virtue. It is the beauty of being chaste and morally clean. It is the kind of beauty that you see in the eyes of virtuous women like your mother or grandmother. It is the beauty that is earned through faith, repentance, and honoring covenants. The world places so much emphasis on our physical attractiveness and would have you believe that you are to look like the elusive model on the cover of a magazine. The Lord would tell you that you are each uniquely beautiful, When you are virtuous, chaste, and morally clean, your inner beauty glows in your eyes and in your face.
0: Elder Holland also gives some advice on self-worth. And you, young men, his counsel and point is for you as well.
4: I plead with you young women to please be more accepting of yourselves, including your body shape and style, with a little less longing to look like someone else. We are all different. Some are tall and some are short. Some are round and some are thin. And almost everyone at some time or other wants to be something they're not. But as one advisor to teenage girls said, you can't live your life worrying that the world is staring at you. They are not. And when you let people's opinions make you self-conscious, you give away your power. The key to feeling confident is to always listen to your inner self, the real you. And in the kingdom of God, the real you is more precious than rubies.
0: I hope all of us are coming to know and appreciate our Heavenly Father's divine nature. We can be partakers, as the Apostle Paul declared, of God's divine nature. As we rely upon the teachings and atonement of Jesus Christ, we can find strength and courage to keep the commandments and standards that will lead to eternal life. We can escape the corruption of the world as we courageously live the standards outlined in the For Strength of Youth pamphlet. They are, as Elder Tingey said, a privilege to keep. I conclude with Elder Jeffrey R. Holland. He beautifully conveys what God wants us all to remember.
4: Brothers and sisters, I testify that no one of us is less treasured or cherished of God than another. I testify that He loves each of us, insecurities, anxieties, self-image, and all. He doesn't measure our talents or our looks. He doesn't measure our professions or our possessions. He cheers on every runner, calling out that the race is against sin, not against each other. I know that if we will be faithful, there is a perfectly tailored robe of righteousness ready and waiting for everyone. Robes made white in the blood of the Lamb. May we encourage each other in our effort to win that prize, is my earnest prayer.
0: Now that is the dress and appearance I hope we obtain. Our very own perfectly tailored robe of righteousness, a robe obtained by faith in and obedience to Jesus Christ. He is the way, the truth, and the life. When the temptations of ungodly image, attention, popularity, and trendsetting press down upon you, just remember that the race is against sin, not each other. A marvelous work and a wonder requires marvelous youth. Keep up the good work.
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6: We now present Saints, the story of the Church of Jesus Christ in the latter days, a new narrative history, Volume 2, No Unhallowed Hand.
7: Chapter 35, A Day of Trial. A large crowd was waiting at the train platform when George Q. Cannon and his captors rolled into Salt Lake City on February 17, 1886. Marshal Ireland escorted George off the train and to an office in the city, where another crowd had gathered to show sympathy to the battered and bruised prisoner. Inside, the marshal gave George a mattress and let him rest while they waited for his lawyer and other visitors to arrive. George's trial was scheduled for March 17th, and a judge released him on a $45,000 bond. A grand jury, meanwhile, began interrogating George's wives and children to gather evidence that he had violated the Edmonds Act. "Those men are dead to every human sympathy," George declared when he learned of their aggressive questioning. "They are as pitiless as the most abandoned and wicked pirates." After his release, George met secretly with President Taylor. George had all but decided to go to prison, but he had prayed that the prophet would know the Lord's will on the matter. At their meeting, George explained his predicament, and President Taylor agreed that he should submit to the law. If George did not stand trial, he would forfeit the $45,000 bond, which his friends had generously agreed to pay in his behalf. That night, however, the Lord revealed to President Taylor that his first counselor should go back into hiding. The revelation was like a flash of lightning, and after it came, the prophet immediately knelt beside his bed in grateful prayer. A few years earlier, the Lord had inspired him to invest non-tithing church money into a mining company in order to create a special reserve fund for the church. President Taylor believed the reserve should be used to reimburse the men who had put up George's bond. George felt that the revelation was an answer to his prayers. He and President Taylor submitted it to the four apostles in the city, and they approved the plan to carry it out. George worried about the propriety of going back into hiding, though, especially when other men had gone to jail for their convictions. He did not want anyone in or out of the church thinking he was a coward, yet he now knew the Lord's will for him, and he chose to trust in it. "If God directs a course for me to take," he wrote in his journal, "I desire to take it and leave the result with him." Around the time George Q. Cannon went back into hiding, Emmeline Wells was again traveling to Washington, D.C. on church business. 7 years had passed since her meeting with President Rutherford Hayes and his wife Lucy. Opposition to the church had only increased since then, especially now that Congress was trying to amend the Edmonds Act with an even harsher piece of legislation, which would come to be known as the Edmonds-Tucker Act. The proposed act sought, among other things, to rob Utah's women of their right to vote, and Emmeline felt duty-bound to speak out against it. She was hopeful that she could persuade reasonable people, especially her allies in the fight for women's rights, to see the injustice of the act. In Washington, Emmeline spoke to lawmakers and activists who were sympathetic to her cause. Some were indignant that women in Utah might lose their right to vote. Others disagreed with the part of the act allowing the government to confiscate the saints' private property. But opposition to plural marriage muted the enthusiasm of even those Emmeline called friends. After several weeks in Washington, she boarded a westbound train, believing she had done all she could for the saints. On her journey, she learned that 2,000 women had recently crowded into the Salt Lake Theater to protest the government's treatment of plural families. At the meeting, Mary Isabella Horn had called on the women to speak out against the injustice. "Must we, women of the Church of Jesus Christ of Latter-day Saints, still submit to insults and injury without raising our voices against it?" she asked. Emmeline was thrilled by the strength of her sisters in the gospel, and she looked forward to reuniting with them. But on her way home, she received a telegram from President Taylor asking her to return to Washington. A committee of Latter-day Saint women had written resolutions calling for the nation's leaders to end their crusade against the saints. The resolutions also pleaded with wives and mothers throughout the United States to come to the aid of Utah's women. The prophet wanted Emmeline to present the resolutions to Grover Cleveland, the president of the United States. Ellen Ferguson, a Latter-day Saint physician and surgeon in Salt Lake City, would join her. Within days, Emmeline was back in Washington. She and Ellen called on President Cleveland in the White House library. He was not as intimidating as they expected, but they knew it would be difficult to persuade him to support their cause. A year earlier, he had met with a delegation of Latter-day Saints from Utah and told them, "I wish you out there could be like the rest of us." The president listened attentively to Emmeline and Ellen and promised to give their resolutions serious consideration. But while he seemed sympathetic to their cause, he was not sympathetic enough to risk offending anti-polygamy legislators. All that can be done here in presenting facts and seeking to remove prejudice seems only a drop in the ocean of public sentiment, Emmeline wrote in the Woman's Exponent a short time later. But one must not be weary in well-doing, even though the opportunities may be few and the prejudice bitter. Meanwhile, in Utah's San Pete Valley, marshals had begun rounding up polygamous saints in Ephraim, Manti, and neighboring towns. As president of the Ephraim South Ward primary, Augusta Doria Stevens instructed children how to act if the marshals tried to question them. Unsuspecting children were often easy sources of information, so they needed to learn how to recognize the marshals and create confusion to muddle investigations. More than 30 years had passed since Augusta left her family in Copenhagen, Denmark, to come to Utah. She was only 14 at that time. Her mother had hated the church then and had just divorced her father. If somebody had told Augusta that her family would one day be together again in Zion, with her parents sealed by proxy in the temple, she probably would not have believed them. But that was exactly what happened, and now the Dorius family was a sizable presence in San Pete Valley. Augusta's father and most of her siblings were long since dead, but her mother, Anna Sophie, was now in her 70s, and taking great pride in the children whose church membership used to embarrass her. Augusta's brothers Carl and Johann had large plural families that grew year after year with more children and grandchildren. Her stepbrother Louis, the son of her father's second wife Hannah, also had a large plural family. Augusta's stepsister Julia, whom her mother had adopted in Denmark, was likewise married and raising a family in the valley. While the Dorius brothers' plural marriages put them at risk of arrest, Augusta's husband Henry was safe. His first wife had died in 1864, so he and Augusta were no longer practicing plural marriage. They had 8 children together, 5 of whom were still living. None of their married children practiced plural marriage either. Because she worked as a midwife and nurse, however, Augusta could still be a person of interest to the marshals. Seeing a need for better medical care among the saints, Brigham Young and Eliza Snow had begun in the 1870s to urge Latter-day Saint women to gain medical education. Augusta became a midwife in 1876 after receiving her training in Utah. With encouragement from the Relief Society and church leaders, other women attended medical schools in the eastern United States. Some of them also helped the Relief Society establish the Deseret Hospital in Salt Lake City in 1882. In the eyes of marshals, children were evidence of unlawful cohabitation, if not plural marriage, and midwives like Augusta could serve as witnesses in court. Augusta continued to deliver babies and visit patients, however, going door to door with a black satchel and a cheerful countenance. In primary, she often told the children how blessed they were to grow up in Zion, despite its present dangers. Primary meetings provided a secure place for children to learn the gospel. Augusta taught them to be kind to the elderly and those with disabilities. She encouraged them to be polite and do all they could to share in the blessings of the temple. Like other church leaders, she also emphasized the importance of taking the sacrament worthily each week, which the children did in Sunday school. We must not take the sacrament if we have bad feelings in our heart toward our playmates or anyone else, she taught them. We must be prayerful and have the Spirit of God that we may love one another. If we hate our playmate or our brother or sister, we cannot love God. And she reminded the primary children not to forget those being harassed by the marshals. It is a day of trial, she said, and we must remember to offer up our humble prayers for our brethren in prison and all saints. That winter, while living on the underground in Utah, Ida Udall received a telegram from her husband, David. President Cleveland had pardoned him for perjury, and he was coming home. Ida was overjoyed for David, but sad that she could not reunite with him in St. John's, Arizona. "How lonely and homesick it makes me to think I can join in none of the rejoicings over the return of my own husband," she lamented in her journal. Ida continued to live in Nephi, often battling feelings of loneliness and frustration at her exile. In September 1886, after David had to delay a long-awaited visit to see her, she wrote him an angry letter and mailed it before she had time to change her mind. "I told him he need not worry about coming at all on my account," she fumed later in her journal. "I thought I had fooled around long enough for someone who did not care a snap for me." Not long after, Ida lay awake crying, regretting that she had sent the letter. Then, in a message from her sister-in-law, she learned that David prayed for her and Pauline's well-being. The thought of David praying for her and their daughter touched Ida's heart, and she wrote to him again, this time apologizing for her angry letter. She soon received a letter from David assuring her that he was her affectionate and devoted husband, followed by another, longer letter, full of hope and loving, contrite words. "Forgive me, too, for every unkind act, word, thought, and apparent neglect," David pleaded. "I have a testimony that the day of deliverance is near at hand, and that we will have joy in the earth." In December, a polygamy indictment hanging over David was dismissed, making it possible for Ida to return to Arizona. David came to Nephi in March 1887 to bring her and Pauline back, just in time for the little girl's second birthday. Pauline did not know her father, and she reacted strongly whenever he tried to hold Ida. "Keep his hands off," she warned her mother. The family's journey to Arizona lasted 3 weeks. It was the most time Ida had spent alone with her husband in the 5 years they had been married. A year after accompanying her husband into the mission field, Sousa Gates had grown used to her home in Hawaii. Jacob worked as a sugar boiler, turning the settlement's sugarcane crop into a product that could be sold. Sousa did her best to meet the demands of domestic life. She was pregnant again, and aside from doing laundry and cooking meals, she kept busy making shirts for Jacob, gingham dresses for their 6-year-old daughter Lucy, shirts and pants for 4-year-old Jay and 3-year-old Carl, and new aprons for infant Joseph. She often felt tired at the end of the day, but she still found time to write and submit articles to newspapers in Utah and California. One morning in February 1887, little Jay came down with a fever and a cough. At first, Sousa and Jacob assumed it was a cold, but the symptoms got worse over the next week. They cared for Jay as best they could and called in Joseph F. Smith and others to bless him. Sousa marveled at the faith exercised in behalf of her son, but Jay did not get any better. On the night of February 22nd, Sousa stayed up with Jay, rubbing his belly with oil to try to relieve his pain. His breaths came hard and short. "Don't leave me tonight, Mama," he told her. "Stay tonight." Sousa promised she would, but after midnight, Jacob urged her to get some rest while he watched their son. Jay seemed to be sleeping soundly, so she went to bed, unwilling to believe her little boy would die. He was on a mission with his family, she told herself, and people did not die on missions. Jay awoke later and whispered "Mama" over and over throughout the night. In the morning, he looked worse, and the family called for Joseph F. and Julina Smith. The Smiths stayed with the Gates family for the rest of the day. Jay did not improve, and that afternoon, he fell peacefully asleep and then passed away just before 2 o'clock. Sousa's grief was inexpressible, but she had barely begun mourning when Carl came down with the same sickness. As he grew worse, the saints from around Laie fasted and prayed, but nothing helped. The family was placed under quarantine to prevent the spread of the disease, and Carl died soon after. Though many families came to Sousa and Jacob's aid, Joseph F. and Julina Smith were constantly by their side. They had lost their oldest daughter, Josephine, when she was about the age of the boys, and they understood their friend's anguish. When the boys died, Joseph was there at their bedside. Julina washed their bodies, made their burial clothes, and dressed them for the last time. In the days that followed, Jacob wept for their sons, but Sousa was too stunned to cry. She worried their other children might catch the disease. After Carl's passing, she had also felt no movement from the baby in her womb. Though Jay had seen the child in a dream just before his death, Sousa wondered if the baby was still alive. Then one day she felt a slight flutter, a small sign of life. A very faint motion comforts me with hope that life still beats under my saddened heart, she wrote her mother. She did not understand why her sons had died, but she found strength knowing that God was watching over her. With all this, we know that God rules in the heavens, she wrote her mother. God has blessed me and helped me to bear my burdens. Praise his holy name forever. Early in 1887, Congress passed the Edmunds-Tucker Act. The new law gave Utah courts even greater power to prosecute and punish plural families. Women in the territory lost their right to vote, and children born of plural marriage were stripped of inheritance rights. Prospective voters, jurors, and local government officials were required to take an anti-polygamy oath. The church and the Perpetual Emigrating Fund ceased to exist as legal entities, and the government was given authority to confiscate certain church properties valued at over $50,000. John Taylor, George Q. Cannon, and other church leaders worked to keep one step ahead of the marshals. More and more saints were finding refuge in small church settlements in Chihuahua, Mexico, including Colonia Diaz and Colonia Juarez. Other saints had founded a settlement in Canada called Cardston. These women and men were willing to move hundreds of miles to remote locales outside the United States to protect their families, follow God's commandments, and keep their sacred temple covenants. That spring, John Taylor's health declined sharply, and George grew anxious for the prophet's well-being. Though still in hiding, the two men had lived the past 6 months with a family at an isolated home in Kaysville, about 20 miles north of Salt Lake City. Lately, John had suffered from heart pains, shortness of breath, and sleeplessness. His memory was starting to fail, and he found it difficult to concentrate. George pressed him to see a doctor, but aside from a few herbal teas, John would take no remedy. On May 24th, John did not feel well enough to attend to church business, and he asked George to handle it himself. More business matters arose, and John asked George to resolve them too. When a message came requesting advice on an important political question, John asked George to travel to Salt Lake City to handle it. George's thoughts turned often to Joseph F. Smith, who was still in exile in Hawaii. The previous fall, he had written to Joseph about the challenges he and John were facing. I cannot say to you how many times I have wished that you were here, he had expressed. I have felt about the first presidency like I would about a bird that had one wing lacking. More recently, George had informed Joseph about John's poor health. His will, as you know, is indomitable, he had noted in a letter. But the prophet was not a young man, and his body was slowing down. If John took a turn for the worse, George had promised to send for Joseph immediately. That time had now come. Though George knew calling Joseph home would place him in danger, he sent word urging him to return to Utah. I have taken this step without communicating it to anyone, for fear that it might create alarm, or it might endanger your safety, he wrote. I have nothing to say, except that you cannot be too cautious. George began the morning of July 18th signing temple recommends, a task normally reserved for the president of the church. By now, John Taylor rarely left his bedroom and scarcely had the strength to speak. The entire burden of the first presidency's responsibilities had fallen on George's shoulders. Later that afternoon, a covered wagon approached the house in Kaysville. When it stopped, a familiar figure emerged, and a flood of relief and joy rushed over George as he recognized Joseph F. Smith. He brought Joseph inside to see the prophet, and they found John sitting in a chair in his bedroom, barely conscious. Joseph took John's hand and spoke to him. John appeared to recognize his counselor. "This is the first time the first presidency have been together for 2 years and 8 months," George said to John. "How do you feel?" "I feel to thank the Lord," John whispered. Over the next week, John's condition worsened. One evening, George and Joseph were handling church business when they were suddenly called into John's bedroom. John was lying motionless in his bed, his breath short and faint. After a few minutes, his breathing stopped completely. It happened so peacefully that George thought of a baby falling asleep. For George, losing John was like losing his best friend. John had been like a father to him. They had not always seen eye to eye, but George considered him one of the noblest men he had ever known. He thought about the first presidency's reunion just 1 week earlier. Now they were separated again. George and Joseph quickly began making plans to notify the apostles. George had already written about the prophet's failing health to Wilford Woodruff, the president of the Quorum of the Twelve, and Wilford was slowly making his way to Salt Lake City from St. George, taking care to avoid the marshals. Most of the other apostles were still in hiding. In their absence, George knew he was in a delicate position. Since the church president had died, he and Joseph could no longer act as members of the first presidency. Yet the church still faced grave dangers and needed leadership. If he continued to manage church affairs independent of the 12, he might displease the other apostles. But what choice did he have? The quorum was scattered, and some matters simply could not be put off or ignored. George also knew that he and Joseph had to act quickly. If John's death became public too soon, the marshals might learn of their whereabouts and come after them. He and Joseph were no longer safe. "We must break camp," George announced, "and get away from here as soon as possible."
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10: Gospel Solutions for Families is a program that promotes gospel living amid the everyday challenges and opportunities of marriage and family lives. We hope to discuss topics that are relevant to today's families. My name is Matthew O. Richardson, second counselor in the Sunday School General Presidency, and today I'm joined by Sister Jean A. Stevens, who is the first counselor in the Primary General Presidency. Welcome, Jean.
11: Thank you. It's wonderful to be here.
10: It's so nice to have you here again today. And I'm going to have you introduce our other guest that's going to be helping us today, talking about becoming one in marriage and families, because you know him so well.
11: I'm so happy to introduce my husband, Mark Stevens. He's here with us today. And you know, there's not a lot of assignments I have in the church where I get to do it with my husband right now. So I'm so grateful to have him here.
12: Thank you. Nice to be here.
10: Mark, it's great to have you here.
12: Thank you.
10: Tell us just a little bit about your family.
12: We have five children. Three of them are married. Two are yet single. We have nine grandchildren. Great, great kids. We have learned much from our children. We've learned more from them than they've learned from us, I think.
10: I think that's the way most parents feel. And yet at the same token, I think about my own parents and grandparents as how much I've learned from them. And I think that's the nice thing about this experience of families is really it's a venture of individuals coming together where they're giving and taking without worry of how much taking is taking place. I don't know if I could say that, taking place, or how much giving is being given. And we also have with us today Lisa Richardson, who I know quite well. This is my wife, Lisa. Lisa, welcome.
13: Thank you.
10: Lisa, will you tell us a little bit about our family?
13: Mm-hmm. Yes, we have four children, and two of them are married, and we have one in college and then a 15-year-old still at home with us. So he's a sophomore. Two grandchildren and one on the way.
10: Well, I love our family. I think I want to start off with today's topic of talking about becoming one in marriage is something that's probably a little too personal to start off with, but I will say it nonetheless. I love my wife. I love her with all of my heart. And when I think about that, the reason I say that is because the foundation, I think, of principles of family is really on the context of love. And, you know, I can't say too much about this, I'm assuming, but I feel pretty deeply, the Gene and Mark, you love each other.
12: No question.
11: That's
12: the best
11: true.
12: Part of my life is my wife, I tell you what.
11: And
12: she is great.
11: I feel the exact same way. He is the very best part of my life. There's nothing that replaces that. It's, you know, when you hear President Packer talk about, when he's sitting in this last conference, that's what the gospel of Jesus Christ is all about, that a man and his wife would be happy at home with their family. And I thought, oh, there's such truth in that.
10: There's strength that comes through this experience. It's a godly love. And the nice thing about godly love is some people look at it as, oh, now we're getting into this churchy stuff where, so in other words, it's you call each other thee and thou and you're married. No, wait a second. A godly love, this concept of charity, is the great love. It's a deep love, to be sure, but it's also a broad love. It defines all other forms of love. Friendship is actually defined and shaped by the godly, charitable love, as is romantic love. It's all part of the whole. So you could, for example, experience romantic love without feeling charitable, but you can never have charity without, you know, in a spouse relationship of having all those forms of love. This is really a beautiful thing. Now, the reason I bring this up is in God's primal counsel for marriage with Adam and Eve, he says, here are three basic things that I'd like you to do. I would like you to leave your mother and father. Now, that's not saying get rid of mom and dad. He was just saying there's some things we need to leave behind so that we can create new identity, so that you can become the primary foundation relationship. And I want you to cleave to each other. And there's a lot of things that we can do. Cleaving simply means to stick to each other, to adhere closely. I mean, I love it in the Hebrew, Dabach. It talks about follow closely, not just stick, but follow, pursuit. It's a pursuit experience. That seems like it's a lifelong experience. So we leave, cleave to become one. And that's based and centered on this oneness. Now, I'm going to get a little bit personal once again, and I might be out of bounds, but it's an experience that I had in General Conference not too long ago, where I was watching someone from the stand have an experience that wasn't quite their own, but very much their own. And it was you, Sister Stevens, as we were standing singing a hymn. And you were watching your husband, Mark. And Mark, you have been singing in the Tabernacle Choir. And there is a little exchange there. I hope I'm not stepping out of bounds, but I think it's an appropriate beginning for becoming one, where I was witnessing a couple having an experience together, although they were separated by distance, but it was very much your experience. Am I out of bounds on this one? Tell me a little bit about what was happening.
11: It brings back a sweet, tender memory and experience of just this last conference. In the middle of the session, we were standing and singing the congregational hymn where we're all standing and singing together, and it was How Firm a Foundation. That song, and particularly the scripture that it comes from in Isaiah 41, 9 and 10, has such significance to my calling and to us as a couple. And it, when we stood and started singing it, I turned and looked over my shoulder, and you were right in between Mark and I, and that's how you had a little
10: bird's eye
11: view.
10: That's where I was treading upon sacred ground. I just happened to be in there, but it was a great experience for me actually as well.
11: But here the choir is all standing, and gratefully Mark is a second bass, so he's just right over my right shoulder as we're in general conference, and I turned to look at him, and tears were streaming down his face and mine as well, and it was a shared experience.

0: deep love.
1: How firm a foundation is our song. So, you know, people have their song. That happens to be our song. It's a hymn. But fear not, I am with thee, O be not dismayed. The concept of I'll strengthen thee, you know, I'll hold thee up. All those concepts just have been meaningful, because as we go through this journey together, there are those times you need that strength to get through. And we have felt that so very much, felt that together as we've sustained one another and felt the Lord's sustaining power in our lives. So that was a culmination of a lot of emotion in that. The Mormon Tabernacle Choir sings a beautiful arrangement of that. And whenever we sing that third verse of the hymn, I always tell Gene, I'm singing that for you. So anyway, it has some meaning.
0: The conference I was sustained in the primary general presidency, that song was sung. And it's just the way the Lord makes things happen, that song would be sung.
2: Sure.
0: When my heart was so tender and feeling very overwhelmed and vulnerable and like, oh, can we really do this? You know, and then the message of that song and looking up again during that conference right over my shoulder, and there was Mark.
2: See, this is the nice thing about this, and I'm so grateful that you're willing to share this very personal and private experience, because I think that it's really an illustration of the important parts of what marriage is about. When we talk about how firm a foundation and that strengthening, I will fortify, all these elements right here, that's the firm foundation of marriage, really, when it comes down to it, is that we emulate the way our Father in heaven runs his family with his children. We strengthen each other. We provide a sure foundation. And that's this concept of learning to become one. It wasn't just your experience, Mark, for example. Well, this is an emotional experience. It's my culminating experience of singing with the Tabernacle Choir. But it's so many threads coming together in a wonderful fabric. We have our song. I love the way you say that. This is our song. It's not just my song. This is our song. And we have personal meaning tied to that. And we are sharing it in a very public setting, but it's still very sacred and private. And it's our singing together for the last time and our experience. It's really a wonderful thing when it comes down to this concept of learning to become one. So if this is the outcome, if these are shared experiences, how do couples come to that stage? That's not just something where you just happen to say, okay, let's write down five songs, you write down five songs, and let's choose which one's ours. How do things become ours, I guess is what I'm asking, whether it be songs, whether it be moments, whether it be shared experiences. How does a couple go about building a foundation where they can become one?
3: Well, I was just thinking, as Gene and Mark were talking about the experience I had during that song was completely different, but I think it's where that, you know, what that foundation is built upon, because I was right in front of President Packer, and he was determined to stand and sing that song. And when you think about the words of that song, I'll strengthen thee, I'll help thee, he had Elder Nelson and Elder Perry on either side of him, and
1: cause thee to stand.
3: And yeah. And he was not going to sit down. And those men were literally holding him up. And there was an exchange there where President Packer just looked up and kind of smiled at them, like, thank you. And they looked at each other, and it was so full of love and determination. All of us were just bawling as we watched this living testimony of the words of that song. All of us were right in front of that, watching him determined to stand. And I just, when you build your foundation on prophets, seers, and revelators in a marriage, it's hard for Satan, you know, when you can really stick to building upon the principles of the gospel. You know, you just don't want Satan to get in and you know, cause trouble with that. And so I just think that's probably one thing you can do, is really start your foundation off on, you know, the gospel and the
2: good
3: principles thereof.
2: As a matter of fact, I can't help but think in Doctrine and Covenants, section 107, when we talk about organizations of priesthood quorums, and one of those, by the way, is the Quorum of the 12 Apostles. This is 1835, when they're just starting this whole quorum concept, and what a blessing those prophets, seers, and revelators have been and continue to be in lives. But part of that, they talk about a unanimous voice, where they talk about that this is a quorum where you have individuals, 12 distinct, separate individuals, yet they become one in their quorum. And Lisa, when you're

0: talking about, the evidence of that was, here you have individuals who have firm desires to fulfill their responsibilities and their callings, even in the smallest way. If that requires standing, I am determined to fulfill and magnify my mission that I've been commissioned for. And then you have two of the fellow quorum members who are determined in fulfilling their mission, but also assisting another to fulfill, you know, kind of a thing. So this unanimous voice becomes a critical element of becoming one. That doesn't mean that they have the exact same melody, so to speak, or the same part in singing that song. I mean, here we have an expert, a voice who sings in the Tabernacle Choir, and Gene, you mentioned that he sings second bass, but everyone has different parts. But when they come together, even though they're singing different lines, it creates a solo. It's almost it could be a spiritual solo in some ways, and the music takes on a new tone because they are one. They are one. And so ways of finding this in a marriage and family, that's really what we're striving to do. And so let me ask you really quickly. I'm going to draw upon your expertise, your experience, the counsel that you've learned from prophet seers and revelators, wherever that source might be. How do couples blend that voice together? For example, here's one in an everyday living, making decisions together. How do couples learn to become one in making decisions together, to become one in that process, even though they might have different voices? What's been your experience or counsel you've heard or seen or received?
1: You know, one of the things I love the most about the leadership principles in the handbook, section 3 of the handbook, it outlines leadership principles. And I love that those leadership principles are helping us to lead in the Lord's way. And they are never more important than in a family.
0: Okay.
1: It's not just our counsels in church settings, but in our families. And one of those is counseling together.
0: Okay, good.
1: And that we both contribute and all the voices are needed. And that it's not just one person making a decision, but counseling together and trying to see things through others' eyes. But that's such a critical element is inviting the Spirit. And in doing that, as we are in our homes and families and in our marriages, the spiritual angle is so important. I mean, it's crucial to it.
0: Good point.
1: And that's part of a counsel, is seeking the Lord's Spirit and seeking to know what He wants for us.
0: Good. And I'm glad you're bringing this up, Gene, because how many times have we heard about counseling within, whether it be Relief Society presidencies, Relief Societies, quorums, you know, quorum presidencies, it doesn't matter. Counseling becomes critical, and it's an essential ingredient within family councils and even marriage counseling. So I'd like to explore this more as we're going through with this concept of what that means, counseling, and how this comes about.
2: To go back to your earlier, point about singing in a choir, there are the power of the musical message that's being sent and that's being received by the listeners. The power of that message, although it's the same hymn, it's the parts. Not everyone singing unison, although that's powerful as well. But the strength comes in having those different parts all working together and blending together to create an experience that's unlike just a single note. And so as we are working together in families, and I've even used this in a talk talking about unity, you have the conductor who's kind of keeping us all going the same direction with the core principles, but it's that working together that creates the effect. In a family, there's a lot of similarities to that. You've got a lot of people playing different parts,
0: right.
2: And different activities, different maturity levels, different whatever, and yet you're all on the family trip together. And so, and the conductor can certainly represent the mother and the father working together at the head of the home, but more importantly, maybe it's that Heavenly Father who has the overall concept of where we need to be going as a family. And as we receive direction and seek to be in line with those concepts of truth, of charity, of love, of forgiveness, of repentance, all those elements,
0: right,
2: then you're going to make that journey together very successfully.
0: That's excellent. Please.
3: When I think about making a decision together.
0: Because we do this all the time in marriages. Yeah. It's not like you just make one choice or one decision.
3: Some of them are difficult. You know, you've got big decisions to make. I think stepping back and listening, you know, is important. I know sometimes, depending on the decision, you're so anxious to share your point of view that maybe you're not really listening to what your spouse or your child might be saying. And so I think it goes back to stepping back, letting go of all of your agendas, and listening to what someone's saying. And I love how Jean mentioned, bringing the spirit into a council, your Heavenly Father, because I think you need to listen, to the Holy Ghost and your Heavenly Father and those kinds of things as you are making decisions together. Because it's hard. And I think, especially if you didn't agree on a decision, it really requires you to step back and listen without any preconceived notions about what you want to do.
0: Well, and I think that the important part of this is the agenda actually is not necessarily the decision at hand, but maybe the agenda, the foundational agenda item is us. It's us. This decision is going to affect us. And so the most important part of this is not whether or not we're going to live in Wisconsin or whether or not we're going to live in Florida. It's about what is best for us first and foremost. And so in making this decision, we need to do this together because it's about us first. Decision second, and that's kind of a driving factor. I like that one. Jean?
1: When you were talking about listening, I thought about this phrase, listening. I mean, you've heard it a lot, but really listening to understand, not just listen to say, okay, I've listened to you, now it's my turn, but really listening to understand and to feel in your heart something that someone's trying to express instead of just thinking, yeah, I'll listen and kind of enduring it. It's really trying to see it through their eyes, and we've kind of talked about that element before of seeing through someone else's eyes or trying to really understand their heart in it, as opposed to just kind of enduring their talking so that then it'll be your turn.
0: That's so good.
3: Whenever I've done that, listen to understand, I learned something about that child or Matt or something that, gives me new insights on, oh, wow. And I walk away more. As I learn.
0: That's good. One of the great difficulties in this process of what you're talking about as you were speaking, I couldn't help but think one of the biggest challenges, it's time. Listening requires time. Talking requires time. Decision-making appropriately to be able to do it well, it does, in truth, require some time because we need to listen. We need to, I love the way the scriptures talk about counseling. Come, let us reason together. And we do this often face-to-face so that we can listen with our ears, but we can also observe with our eyes to see reactions. I mean, sometimes in parenting, I see far more than I ever hear as far as what's happening
2: it's
0: with
2: not
0: my
2: the
0: children.
2: Spoken word, right.
0: We feel, we're in a proximity where we feel, and all this is the reasoning. So we do need to make time. We do need to be able to do this. And one other thought, I'd like to hear your reaction on this is, I can't help but think when you were talking, I was thinking, well, how in the world do you ever do this? How do people really do this then? I was thinking, actually, practice does have a great impact. We practice at this, actually. And if you're in the habit of doing this, practice, or at least perfect practice makes perfect, but we learn through this experience. I can't help but think of the plan of salvation. I'm going to give you experience so that you can constantly be more or better. What's your thought on that, of this concept of practicing to be able to counsel together? Or how does that work in this process?
2: Isn't that a part of why family home evening becomes important? Because it is in those settings where you're setting time kind of apart from all the busy activities to process some of this, to be together. To your point, Matt, I think as you try and find and make time, you really have to make time because
0: right. In
2: today's world, if you don't make time, it just ain't going to happen. So it's a conscious decision. What are those points in time when we really are going to be together and where we can just have some of that conversation? And it doesn't even necessarily need to have an agenda or content, just having the experience of knowing how to interact with one another and listen to one another and share with one another.
0: That's so good. As a matter of fact, I'm sure that there are some individuals who are listening to this and saying, oh, that's great. You guys have ideal families. And actually, we're trying to have ideal families, but we're trying to make it work. I think sometimes we'll call our children to prayer and it's all of a sudden, wait a second, where did Nephi go? Here's Lamech. Oh, long will this take, kind of a thing. And
3: is dad going to say it? It's going to be really long.
1: We have that at our house, but is mom going to say it?
4: Yeah.
0: But what happens is, some people might be thinking is, well, wait a second, how do you start? You start this. And I like what you're saying there, Mark, is as we take time, Elder Nelson once said, if families and marriages are our prime relationships, they deserve prime time. And so maybe we need to prioritize. And if we haven't been doing something, say, I'm going to make some time and we're going to start doing this. And it may be awkward at first, but as we start to make opportunities for experiences to happen and becoming one, I believe they will start to have those experiences and opportunities will open that way.
1: I love what you said, because I think we have to kind of think about what patterns do we want to establish in our lives. And if, you know, if you were one of the lucky ones that started it the night you got married, kneeling together and praying and taking turns, that is beautiful. And that can create so much. But if you weren't one that started at the very first of your marriage, it's never too late to start a pattern that will bring you closer and to maybe, oh, we haven't done that, but let's try it. Let's see what happens. And those patterns will bless your lives. And don't ever feel like, ah, it's too late for me. It's too late, because it's not too late. It's never too late.
0: Never too late to start, and never should we give up on good patterns, like you're saying. Mm-hmm. I just love this. I think of Paul's writings to the Thessalonians, and the Thessalonians were much like us today. They were actively involved within gospel living. They were scared to death that maybe they weren't quite good enough, you know, kind of a thing. And his counsel, even amongst those who are faithful, he said, and this is in 1 Thessalonians chapter 4, where he says, "We beseech ye, brethren, that ye increase more and more." Well, how much is that exactly? More? And so in this pattern, whether we're at the starting point or we've been doing this for years and we're well established, there is still so much more to come. Anyway, I've experienced that is God's goodness, his great love, and even the oneness individuals feel within relationships and families, it does increase because it's becoming more like unto our Father in heaven. It's really powerful.
3: I think, too, you just roll up your sleeves and pay a price. I mean, I remember, you know, when you were in school, and, you know, I remember our kids probably would say that they had no idea you were burning the midnight oil, because you do what it took, you know, to raise our family and be there and help with homework. And then to roll up his sleeves and pay a price because of your priority. And I see this now, because we still have a 15-year-old at home, and I know Matt has to have this talk ready, or that paper is due, or that, you know, you know, a test needs to be written, and, you know, those kinds of things. Yet I see you make a priority, you know, make Tyler a priority. And, you know, I think that's just a matter of having the will to not give up. You have a job to do, you roll up your sleeves, and you pay a price. And hopefully that makes a difference. You know, it has for me.
0: Well, and sometimes making the difference, this is the hard part about this, is even within marriage, you have this intimate relationship and you have two individuals that are striving to be one, to make things ours, our experience. And sometimes they wonder if this is making a difference. They wonder how it's all going to work out. I mean, even in the midst of crossing the plane, so to speak, and that has such a negative connotation to it, but I don't mean it in that way. The journey is really quite profound, and actually in some ways it provides the outcome, or makes the outcome so rich as far as that goes. Families wondering if it's going to make a difference. I can't help but say is, I like what we're saying here, is roll up the sleeves. Do your very best that you can. God will augment us. He will strengthen us. He will bear us upon eagle's wings if necessary.
3: Even when you're so tired.
0: So tired, which is another thing, is fatigue and time are the realities of our lives. I remember sometimes coming home from work and just feeling exhausted. And as I'm getting out of my car, stopping and praying and saying, I need the energy for the most important task now. And I feel like I spent all of my energy on things that matter not that much. You know, they're important, to be sure. But I believe God will, he will strengthen us in this experience. And so we can't give up in this, is this concept of taking time, of as frustrating as making decisions are, is to keep on going and saying, most important here is us. For example, when I think about, I hear this quite a bit in marriage experiences. One of the ways you become one is you compromise. You must compromise. And well, that's good. So what are your thoughts on this? Well, that's good. I don't know if that's the goal. I think maybe the goal is, that's a step, is we learn to compromise, because compromise isn't always used in a good sense. For example, if the Titanic's hull is compromised, that is not a good thing necessarily. That's bad, you know, kind of a thing. But in a marriage and family, learning to compromise, of giving a little here to take a little there, etc., is a good step. But something about becoming one is beyond that.
2: Compromise assumes or implies that someone's losing something.
0: That's right.
2: You're keeping a score somehow, and am I ahead or am I behind, and is it my turn to get my way? That's not being one. Because again, if we're focused on what's best for the family and what's in harmony with what the Lord would have us do, that's a different question.
0: That is, and it's a different process as far as that goes. That's really good, Mark, when we look at this, is because really sometimes we're focusing on the means and we forget the ends. We're so frustrated in whether or not we're going to buy this brand or this brand, when in truth it is, how do we come together? Not, okay, you can buy it this time. I like what you said about scorekeeping, because that is death in any relationship. But learning how to take interests and come together. I remember one time, it was years after watching, I particularly like American football, and watching it with my wife, and I'm thinking, I am such a lucky man. I have a woman who just loves football like I love football. She watches it, and she even makes comments. Look at this, what they're doing there. She understands the game. And then it dawned on me one time, oh my gosh, it's not that she loves football like I love football. She loves me. And she's doing this in a way where it's never been, okay, we'll do your thing this time, but it was taking an interest. She may not love it exactly like I do, but that's not the point. She loves me in a way that allows us to have shared experiences together. Does that make sense? So we're sadly out of time on such an important topic, but I would like you to think, I'm going to put you each on the spot here in our closing moments I don't want to let such wonderful individuals who are living this experience to let their wisdom go by the wayside here. So if you are in a position, which in some ways we are, to give a nugget, a gem, to someone who is saying, you know what, I would really love to feel this in my marriage. I would love to have a oneness in family. If you were to say, here's something that's very important both conceptual or principle or doctrinal base, but also something you can do. Say, what can I do? Tell me what to do. I want to be one. I get the concept. Tell me something I personally can do to help my marriage to become one. I want to feel what you want to feel. I want to have an hour experience like the experience the Stevens had that we shared at the very beginning of the program. What would you tell someone that was saying, help me, help me. Tell me something that I can do to feel one in my marriage.
2: It, to me, goes back to the Savior's admonition. If you want to find yourself, you lose yourself. And worry about the other more than yourself. In that love and charitable, full sense of the word, not keeping score, but just saying, if my wife is happy, I am happy. And really meaning that really is important to me.
0: Good. I'm sensing, Mark, that this is including very small things as well as big things in life.
2: Yes.
0: Is that right? Is that right? Thank you. Lise?
3: I probably would have just said exactly what Mark said, is just setting your own needs aside and putting, you know, those of your spouse ahead of your own. And amazingly enough, I love Matt, and that's why I watch football.
0: What do you mean, amazingly enough?
3: No, I didn't get to finish. I love, you know, watching football because I love Matt, but, you know, now I love football. I get a little teary when we walk into Cougar Stadium in the fall. So it's funny how we can change and adapt and truly become one. Now I feel like I might not understand the game as much as he does, but I do love it, you know, so.
0: Thank you. Jean?
1: Kind of what my husband Mark said about serving and wanting to help them. The thing that, the one phrase that came into my mind was just, look with the lens of love. And it just makes all the difference when your heart is filled with love. And particularly as we think about the Savior's love for us, our Heavenly Father's love for us, you start to sense what that kind of means, and that we are different people when we are filled with love. And I think that's what the Lord intended us to become, is like His Son. And that is just defined by love.
0: Oh, this is such good advice, counsel, and it's so wise. And I can't help but think it's got to be wise, because it's founded upon everlasting principles of truth, what you're saying here. These are gospel principles that are just applicable as to single individuals as well as to married individuals. So therefore, it's applicable to every family member, regardless of age. This is true regardless of culture. It's true regardless of race or even gender. These are everlasting principles. And those principles sometimes, I fear, appear to be too simple for some individuals. What do you mean we should start praying? If you are not praying together as a couple, regular experience, I don't know if we can truly become one as Heavenly Father intends. If we are not worshiping in meaningful ways of helping ourselves, both as a couple, family, and in our church experience, how do we become truly one? And I can't help but think of Moses. You remember in the wilderness when the vipers, those poisonous snakes, were biting people, and they come to Moses, Moses. And I always kind of imagine in my arm that someone run to Moses, and they have a snake attached to their arm, and they look, there's a snake attached to my arm. What do I do? In a panic state, because life or death situation, this is everyday living. And as you recall, what Moses does is he goes and he prays and he comes out and he says, okay, the Lord said, here, I've got this pole and I've got this brass snake on top. If you look at it, you're going to be okay. And how so many individuals would say, this is the silliest thing I've ever heard. This is too simple. It's really not applicable. Do you think that really I am that stupid? I'm living in the, and I hear this all the time, the real world, Moses, you know, kind of a thing. Alma records of this experience that many did look and they did live. But then he also says, as many would not look because of the simpleness of the way. And the things that I'm hearing here is one of the most meaningful experiences we'll have is oneness in marriage. Wouldn't you agree? There's nothing like it, is there? And we probably didn't really understand this when we were single. And I'm not saying that we couldn't understand it, but we had visions of it. Even when we got married, we couldn't understand of how good it's getting. And both of us, we've been married for a few years going here, and I am looking forward to it even getting better. Really. Okay. And so if that's the great blessing, is perhaps the greatest thing we can do are those simple things. And I think of in the restored gospel where we learn Christ says is, wherefore be not weary in well-doing. Each of your tidbits of advice is we can't give up and we can't get tired of doing well, complimenting, sacrificing, seeing less of ourselves. And then the Lord continues in Doctrine and Covenants section 64 by saying, for ye are laying a foundation of a great work. And then I think this is beautiful. And out of small things proceedeth that which is great. And this oneness is it's great. And I do testify that the oneness in the gospel really brings individuals together. It is the atonement, which is at one, meaning bringing two irreconcilables on their own power at one together. They bring them together. Isn't that just a wonderful thing? Thank you so much for your counsel, for your wisdom, but even more importantly, for the lives that you are living and where we started, for the legacy that you are leaving and that we are seeing from generation to generation through prophets, seers, and revelators and through the Holy Spirit. So thank you. You have been listening to Gospel Solutions for Families, brought to you by The Church of Jesus Christ of Latter-day Saints.
4: Helping to keep your life centered from The Church of Jesus Christ of Latter-day Saints.
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5: Thank you. It's a pleasure to be here with you.
6: Can you tell us more about your current position and anything you might be working on?
5: Yeah, so I work with the team that makes sure that we're gathering the kinds of things worldwide that we need to tell the story of the church, not just in the United States. So I work a lot doing interviews and meeting with members throughout Latin America specifically, recording their stories, their experiences with the gospel. So yeah, pretty exciting. It's frontline, cutting edge church history. This is the stuff that's being lived today that we'll tell the story of in the future.
7: It's so cool what your team does because really, you're collecting the sources that historians will use in the next generation to write our history. And so Matt and his team have a very important role there. So Matt, with this chapter, it starts off with John Taylor, and he's being interviewed by this person. He has some sort of tax role with the government, but he also does some reporting for newspapers. Can you tell us a little bit about why he's come to see President Taylor and why President Taylor has, in fact, granted him this interview?
5: to talk with him about plural marriage. It's kind of sensitive, and generally he wouldn't have done that. But because Ovando Hollister has this connection with the government, he feels like he's got an obligation to talk to him. Recently, the George Reynolds case has gone to court, and the Brethren have used that as a way to advocate that this is part of their religious freedom to practice plural marriage. And it didn't go the way that was expected. And this reporter is coming and wanting to ask questions to John Taylor about, well, what's the church going to do? Or what does the church feel about this?
6: Let's listen to a quote from the book that gives us a little bit more insight into what's going on in this conversation.
8: "I would respectfully say we are not the parties who produce this antagonism," John said. He believed the United States Constitution protected the saints' right to practice plural marriage. By passing an unconstitutional law, John reasoned, Congress had created whatever tension existed between the church and the nation. "It now becomes a question whether we should obey God or man," he said.
7: Wow, that really just kind of puts it in very stark terms what the church was facing at this time.
5: Yeah, it absolutely does, because obviously church members are wanting to do what's right in their lives. They're not trying to be against the government. They don't want to disobey God's commandments, like you said. So there's a line later on where President Taylor says, well, we leave that with God. It is his business to take care of his saints. And I think just this absolute trust that in the end, God will make this right. And I think that's pretty inspiring in a lot of ways.
6: Someone else that we encounter in this chapter is Susie Young, and we've been following her story. And at this point, I mean, she's recently divorced, so she's a single mom. And something that I love about her is that she's decided to go to school and get more education to better herself and improve her circumstances. So can you tell us more about her experience attending the Church Academy in Provo? What's that like for her?
5: That's a great question. I think it's worth pointing out the importance of Carl Mazur at the Academy. Carl Mazur was really such a mentor in establishing the tone and the feeling of that educational experience. And I think for Susie, I think it was probably a really important time in her life where Carl recognizes talent in this young woman who has recently gone through some difficulties and challenges and asked her to take notes on devotionals and then eventually realizes this woman's talented with music and invites her to essentially start the music department at the Academy, which is cool.
7: It's interesting you mentioned tone. That was one of the things that kind of jumped out to me as well was, is he Professor Mazur, Dr. Mazur, Principal Mazur?
5: Sure.
7: Anyway, Brother Mazur makes sure that the words of the prophets and the words of secular learning can coexist together. Let's listen to another little clip here from the book about his attitude and his system for doing this.
8: Principal Mazur nurtured his students' love for the gospel and for learning. Brigham Young had asked him to make the Bible, the Book of Mormon, and the Doctrine and Covenant standard textbooks at the school. Students took courses in gospel principles alongside the usual academic subjects. Each Wednesday afternoon, Principal Mazur called the students together for a devotional. After a prayer, they would bear testimony and share what they were learning in class.
7: This is a pretty unique way to learn, at least as far as the universities of the day and even today are concerned.
5: Absolutely. And you kind of get these foretastes, not just what would be experienced at church schools, but seminary and institute, and that there's this opportunity along with their secular education, which was very important to Carl Mazur, that they would also get this spiritual foundation for their lives. So yeah, I think it's cool to see it that early on, that this fusion of secular and spiritual learning.
7: It's kind of interesting because I can see a correlation with what we're doing today. I mean, we've recently started the new program with children and youth, and we have the four areas. We have intellectual, spiritual, social, and physical. And we bring all those things together as we set goals and we learn. And it kind of reminds me of what Professor Mazur or Principal Mazur was doing at the academies.
5: And I think what's important to connect to that is I get the sense that Principal Mazur was able to see the potential and those that were with them. And so as we're setting goals and trying to do the similar things in the church today, you know, there's this line where it says that Principal Mazur urged Susie to develop her potential. He encouraged her to write and reminded her to aim for a high standard in her work. And I think that's kind of what the Brethren are inviting all of us to do today. They're saying, don't just settle as families and as individuals, but look at these categories of ways that we can develop and aim high and hold yourself to your best standard.
6: What I think was neat about the story, too, is that Carl Mazur was a tutor to young Susie when she was a little girl, you know, learning. And so I think that's probably neat for them to reach this point where now she's starting the music department and them working together on the things that they're developing their talents for the good of others. So like we've talked about, she's having these difficulties, but I think that this is giving her a lot of hope and she has purpose in her life. And we also learn that she is rekindling this friendship with someone named Jacob Gates. Can you tell us more about that friendship?
5: Yeah, so Jacob is serving as a missionary in Hawaii. This is way before Skype calls and easy communication. But she's apparently known him in St. George before he served, and they've started to send letters back and forth and really deepening that relationship and that friendship that they have. And I really like the line where it says that Susie worried because of her divorce, because of what had happened. She had two young children. She worried that she'd made a mess of her life, and she wondered if she'd ruined her chances for happiness. And I think that's it's maybe something that every person experiences at one point or another, where they feel like something didn't go like they wanted it to go for whatever reason. And you just wonder if it's ever going to be okay. And at one point in a letter that she'd written to Jacob, she expressed something that I think is beautiful for anyone who's gone through a moment where you wonder, is everything going to ever be put back together again? She said, "God is good, and he will help me to pick up the shattered threads of life and mend them into something useful." That perspective, that hope, is something that could give any one of us hope, that there may be shattered threads in our lives and things that we wish were different, that God can mend those together. He can turn it into something different. And it's cool that that came up even in this correspondence with Jacob, that it was a relationship, a friendship that actually brought hope, brought that perspective into her life.
7: I really love that line too. I'm glad you mentioned it, because I think for so many of us that really what we want is just to be useful. Just take what little bits that I've got and let me help in some way. And when we do, and we feel like, hey, I contributed, it's wonderful. And it's just so fulfilling. And Sousa is going to contribute in some incredible ways in chapters moving forward. And our listeners and readers are going to enjoy learning more about her story, because she has much to give. And those little shattered pieces, they come together in really a miraculous and spectacular way. So keep reading, because there's much more Sousa to come. George Reynolds is another character in this chapter. We mentioned earlier that he had gone to trial with the test case for plural marriage. He'd been convicted. And I don't know if this was on purpose or what, but they send him off to Nebraska. Tell us a little bit about why he was sent to Nebraska and what his sentence was.
5: Yeah, you were talking 900 miles east of Salt Lake. And I don't know all the reasons. You do get a sense that maybe they were trying to separate him from the families and the situation. I think it was probably a soul-searching, humbling experience for him. He was willing to be kind of the experiment to see what was the limits of religious freedom, right? And then when it didn't go the way that it had been anticipated, and the court case rules against him, and they sentence him to 2 years for bigamy, which is being married to two women at the same time, an average person might at that point be angry at the prophet or angry at the brethren and say, why would you put me through this?
7: Yeah.
5: And now I'm going to prison 900 miles away from my family. And he just doesn't go that route. He stays faithful. He stays calm about the situation. He ends up being in Nebraska for almost a month, and George Cannon and others are able to kind of lobby to get him brought back to Utah so he's closer to home as he finishes out his prison sentence. There was something he wrote in a letter to his family that I think is kind of telling about the entire experience. He says, "Be assured that there are many worse places in the world than in prison for conscience's sake. It cannot take away the peace which reigns in my heart." And as I read that, again, I just thought, if I was in that same situation and felt like I was being punished for something that was a deeply held belief and that I tried to follow the prophet and it didn't turn out well, I might be a little more bitter than that. But I think what a great example that he felt peace, because he knew that what he was doing was asked of him of God, and regardless of what happened with the prison, he'd be okay.
6: I can't imagine how incredibly difficult that would have been for him, but what a powerful example of faith and determination he had. I really appreciated that story. There's another story about a mission companionship in this chapter, and it's Rudger Clausen and Joseph Standing, and they're mission companions in Georgia. And this is a pretty terrifying experience that they have. They're attacked by this group of men. And let's just listen to this quote from the book to kind of set up this situation that they're in.
8: "If you have a warrant of arrest, we would like to see it," Joseph said. His voice was loud and clear, but he looked pale. "The United States of America is against you," one man said. There is no law in Georgia for the Mormons. With guns drawn, the mob led the missionaries deep into the surrounding woods. Joseph tried to talk to their leaders. "It is not our intention to remain in this part of the state," he said. "We preach what we understand to be the truth and leave people to embrace it or not."
7: So, Matt, can you just relate to us, kind of remind our listeners what happened to these two missionaries and kind of what the aftermath is?
5: Yeah, this is a difficult story in a lot of ways because on the one hand, the church is going through this, their identity is getting pushed right now. And with the George Reynolds case and some of the sentiment that I think the country's having about polygamy itself, and these missionaries continue to preach. They continue to go forward and do their best. And when the mob gathers around with these two, Joseph Stanning, the older of the two missionaries, was terrified because he'd heard rumors that they'd get whipped. And as things started to look like it was going that direction, he took action. There was a firearm that was there. He raised it and asked them to surrender to him. And they responding in kind, he was shot. And the scene is pretty heart-wrenching, right? As this missionary dies and his companion goes to him. In the end, the mob allows Rudger Clausen to go get help, and they're able to get the body back to Utah for funeral services. Once again, this is a situation you might say, I mean, you could just see bitterness grow out of it or difficulty, but yet it seemed like they handled it okay. And John Taylor continued as president of the 12 to express confidence that they were doing the right thing as they were preaching the gospel, even though this horrible thing happened.
7: Yeah, the scene there, as it's described in the book, of the tabernacle draped with black cloth and thousands of people coming to really to celebrate the life of this man who they saw as a martyr. He'd given his life preaching the gospel. And, you know, he is a martyr.
5: Yeah.
7: And yet, like you say, they didn't quit. It's really inspiring to me to think about, you know, my own little challenges. And it gives me a little bit of extra oomph to go and say, I'm not going to quit either. I can push through this. This is one of my favorite quotes in this entire chapter dealing with this situation. At the funeral, President Taylor, I love this quote from the funeral of Joseph Stanning.
8: "Men may clamor for our property. They may clamor for our blood just as much as men have at any other time," he declared. "But in the name of Israel's God, Zion will go on and prosper."
7: I love just the confidence of President Taylor facing all these issues at this time.
5: Well, I was going to say, I think what you just addressed is something from this moment of church history that is so important to understand that I think maybe in the past, this is a chapter of church history that members aren't really familiar with. It sounds like the brethren are all in hiding. It sounds like it's just so trying. It's so difficult. But when you read these accounts, you realize that the faith is burning strong. The confidence is still there in spite of what appear to be insurmountable odds. They know that what they're doing has been commanded of God, and they're not going to give up and not going to give in to the moment because they have a longer vision than what's happening at that time.
9: Yes, thank you for sharing that. I feel like this is a major theme that has been present during the whole volume of Saints, too. It's been an incredible thing to read about, like you said, insurmountable oppression and just these obstacles that they're facing, and yet they know that Zion will go on and prosper, and that's what guides their decisions. And I've loved reading about that. There's another aspect of this chapter that, Matt, you'll be able to provide some great insight on. It's about the opening of the Mexico mission. So we've introduced some characters in our last chapter, but Matt, what do you want to talk about related to the Mexico mission opening and what's going on and who's involved?
5: Yeah, thank you. This story is one that's not known well. And when you consider right now in Mexico, the church has almost 1.5 million members. And then if you add up the rest of Latin America, this is a good portion of the church's history that is connected to this. To put that into perspective, the entire church didn't reach 1 million members until George Albert Smith was president of the church. 1.4 million, 1.5 million when President McKay was prophet.
7: Wow.
5: And you think in Mexico alone right now, that's the size of the church. So this is great that we're to this point where these stories are being shared of how did it start there? Because this influences a lot of members of the church. In the 1870s, Brigham Young had sent down the first missionaries, and that's discussed earlier, sent them by horseback down to Mexico, which is kind of crazy to think that they had to travel more distance coming from Salt Lake into Mexico than the pioneers did crossing the plains. And that first mission, it was an exploratory introductory mission experience, and they sent copies of the Book of Mormon in Spanish, Trozos Selectos, which was just a selected passages of the Book of Mormon. They sent it throughout the country. This chapter addresses the response to those copies. There was a man named Plotino Rotocanati, who was from Greece, who lived in Mexico, that had received one of the copies of the book and began corresponding with the brethren in Salt Lake and asking for missionaries to be sent to the heart of the country.
7: Can you imagine being a missionary sent where people are like, we believe, could you please send someone down to help us out? And President Taylor's like, yeah, we're going to help you out. But this happens again and again in the history of the church, where people encounter the words of the Book of Mormon, they hear about the restoration, and then they ask, please send representatives, please send missionaries. So what happens when the missionaries get there, and how do they get there?
5: So what happens is, after the brethren realize this is for real and that they really want to hear what we have to offer, John Taylor organizes another mission to Mexico City, which consists of Moses Thatcher, a newly called apostle, Melitón Trejo, who had helped with the translation of the Book of Mormon to Spanish, was not one of the first missionaries that went on the first mission, and then James Stewart, who had been one of those first missionaries. And they meet up in New Orleans and travel to Veracruz, Mexico, and then took a train to Mexico City. So when they get there, here you have Melitón, who is a native Spanish speaker from Spain, and you've got James Stewart, who's been learning Spanish since his first mission just 4 years earlier. And then you've got Elder Thatcher, who does not know any Spanish at all. And these three are, they're here to officially open Mexico. And they meet with Plotino the day after they get there. And at this small study group that he'd organized, you've got 15 to 20 people that he's already prepared for them to teach. And they make a decision almost immediately that they're ready for baptism. And the faithfulness, the excitement of this group, it's almost palpable in Moses Thatcher's journal when he writes about this. When he describes these baptisms, they took them down to a little olive orchard just outside the city in a spring-fed pool. And Elder Thatcher wrote in his journal, "All nature was smiling around us, and I believe angels were rejoicing above." And you think, there had been a couple of other baptisms that had already happened in northern Mexico, but in the heart of the country, these were the first baptisms that took place, and there were going to be hundreds of thousands of people to follow. So yeah, really cool experience. I do want to mention this, that this doesn't come up in the chapter, but years ago I was doing research on this experience and studying Elder Thatcher's journals and James Stewart's papers. And in that same window, Plotino's wife has a child, and the brethren are able to give the baby a blessing. And Plotino chose the name Nephi for that baby. And I think that's just a small detail, but it shows the feelings that the Book of Mormon had already generated in this first group of converts. And today, you go to congregations in Mexico and Latin America, and it is very common to run into Nephi and Moroni and others who have been named after these prophets that we know and love in the Book of Mormon. And it started with this very first convert in Mexico City doing that.
9: So. What a great story.
7: In the next chapter, we're going to continue to follow Melitón. And we're going to learn more about his story, but we're going to foreshadow this a little bit. But he helps do some translation of another missionary tract. Can you tell us a little bit about that story and the miracles that follow its publication?
5: Yes. In early missionary work, Parley P. Pratt's Voice of Warning was a very popular tract. So they prayed about what should be the next thing that they make available to the saints in Mexico. And they felt unitedly that Voice of Warning should be the next project. And Melitón, James Stewart, Plotino worked on this translation.
7: Well, our listeners are going to have to tune into our next episode, because we're going to tell that story about the publication of this missionary tract and really a rather remarkable dream that leads to additional interest in the church and others joining the church because of this translation.
5: Yeah, and I think when you get to that point, it's probably important to note that when the first missionaries were set apart to go into Mexico, Orson Pratt, in one of their blessings, essentially blessed them that people would have dreams to prepare the way for the gospel to go forward. So there's a dream that is had about Voice of Warning that ends up being key to the first woman that's baptized in Mexico. Plotino has a dream about the Book of Mormon before he ever receives his copy. And so that's a theme early on. So there's a lot of good things that happen with this first group of converts. Plotino himself ends up only staying in the church, sadly, for less than a year or so. And there's a lot of reasons, just like there always are, right? And some complications that came up. I think there's some interesting parallels to maybe other important figures when the gospel was restored. When we hear things like David Whitmer or Oliver Cowdery or others that maybe fell away for a time, we think, how is that even possible based on the spiritual experiences you'd had? And sometimes life's complicated, but it doesn't take away from the significant role that they played in the restoration of the gospel. And it's the same in my view of with Plotino, right? That the Lord obviously worked through him to help bring this apostle and these missionaries to Mexico City. Though Plotino was the first branch president, and his counselor, Silviano Arteaga, was one of his friends that he brought in, Silviano ends up becoming the second branch president. So there's this continuity, right? And the work continues to go forward, and we don't know all the rest of the story of Plotino, but he does kind of fade off into the side as the work continues to go forward, but he definitely played an essential role early on.
9: Matt, thank you so much for bringing those additional insights that you have from your study and your expertise. We appreciate the time that you've spent with us today. And we want to thank our listeners, too, for joining us on this discussion. And we invite you to share with us your comments and any feedback you have. You can always email us at saintspodcast@churchofjesuschrist.org.
7: Again, I would invite you to tune in next time, where we're going to talk more about the translation of A Voice of Warning and the impact of these translations in Spanish to the saints in Mexico, and in the future to saints all throughout Latin America. I'm Ben Godfrey.
9: And I'm Shaylin Back. Thank you for listening.
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11: By this shall all men know that ye are my disciples, if ye have love one to another. John chapter 13, verse 35. Jesus taught that we will be recognized as his followers by the love that we offer to other people. In the October 1985 General Conference, Elder Robert L. Backman told a story about the love of a true friend.
12: With the knowledge that her little brother had leukemia, Michelle went to Bear River High School sad and despondent. She struggled through the school day, grateful when the dismissal bell rang. As she collected her books, her friend approached. Michelle, come into the music room with me. Half-heartedly, Michelle accompanied her. Entering the music room, she was surprised to find the entire a cappella choir. In the straightforward manner of youth, they told Michelle they'd been fasting for her little brother and wanted her to join them as they prayed together to end their fast.
11: Michelle was blessed to have such good friends who understood the importance of loving one another. Elder Backman went on to tell another story of a high school student who was blessed with loving friends.
12: Brent Collette told a stirring story. Ronnie was not just shy, he was downright backward. As a 17-year-old high school senior, Ronnie had never really had a close friend or done anything that included other people. He was famous for his shyness. He never said anything to anybody, not even a teacher. One look at him told you a great deal of the story. Inferiority complex. He slumped over as if to hide his face and seemed to be always looking at his feet. He always sat in the back of the class and would never participate. It was because of Ronnie's shyness that I was so astonished when he started coming to my Sunday school class. His attendance in my class was the result of the personal efforts of a class member, Brandon Craig, who had recently befriended Ronnie. Boy, if there'd ever been a mismatch, this was it. Brandon was Mr. Social. A good head taller than Ronnie, he was undisputably the number one star of our high school athletics program. Brandon was involved in everything and successful at everything. He was just a neat boy. Well, Brandon took to little Ronnie like glue. Class was obviously painful for Ronnie, but Brandon protected him like the king's guard. I played a low profile. No questions, just a quick smile and once a pat on the back. Time seemed to be helping, but I often wondered if Brandon and company, the rest of the class certainly played it right, would ever be able to break the ice. That's why I was so shocked when Brian, the class president, stood before our Sunday school class one Sunday and boldly announced that Ronnie would offer the opening prayer. There was a moment of hesitation. Then Ronnie slowly came to his feet. Still looking at his shoes, he walked to the front of the room. He folded his arms. His head was already bowed. The class was frozen solid. I thought to myself, if he does it, we'll all be translated. Then, almost at a whisper, I heard, "Our Father in heaven, thank you for our Sunday school class." Then silence. Long, loud silence. I could feel poor Ronnie suffering. Then came a few sniffles and a muffled sob. Oh, no, I thought. I should be up front where I can help or something. I hurt for him. We all did. I opened an eye and looked up to make my way to Ronnie, but Brandon beat me to it. With an eye still open, I watched 6'4" Brandon put his arm around his friend, bend down and put his chin on Ronnie's shoulder, then whisper those words of a short, sweet prayer. Ronnie struggled for composure, then repeated the prayer. But when the prayer was over, Ronnie kept his head bowed and added, "Thank you for Brandon. Amen." He then turned and looked up at his big buddy and said, clear enough for all to hear, "I love you, Brandon." Brandon, who still had his arm around him, responded, "I love you too, Ronnie." And that was fun. And it was for all of us.
11: Some of us may have friends in our lives just like Ronnie. We should think of the ways in which we can show love to those around us. Heavenly Father will be pleased, and those who we serve will be blessed and feel their true worth. Elder Backman, again in the October 1985 conference, shared another story about a grandmother who was touched by the kindness and love of four teenagers.
12: In a recent editorial, a letter to the editor, I read, "One is continually hearing about the terrible teenagers with their obnoxious dress and deplorable actions. How refreshing it was to have a most thrilling experience with, yes, four teenagers. One evening, I was hosting a special guest from New York City. We were on our beautiful Temple Square admiring the Siegel Monument. As we turned to go, four teenagers approached us. I immediately felt the security of my gentleman guest when one of the group stepped forward and said, 'Lady, we'd like to present you with this rose to make you happy and hope you'll have a nice evening.' There, clutched in his hand, was a beautiful, long-stemmed American Beauty red rose with a spray of fern artistically wrapped in cellophane. We bought this rose to give to someone, and when we saw you, we thought you were the one. As they turned to leave, I quickly got their names, expressing my most profound appreciation and admiration for their thoughtfulness and kindness to me, which was so unusual, and how I was quite overwhelmed to them to think that four teenagers would have the desire for such a gracious act, and that no one would appreciate more than I would a little grandmother."
11: Elder Lauren C. Dunn, also in the October 1985 General Conference, shared a personal story about the love a young Brazilian girl showed to him and his wife.
13: "Not long ago, Sister Dunn and I attended a state conference in Marília, Brazil. Marília is a beautiful city of 100,000 in the southeast interior of that country. The Sunday session had just completed. The theme was the atonement of Christ and how he is the Savior of the whole world. Some had traveled by bus for more than 3 hours to be at this meeting. As we were shaking hands, a young lady came up. She first stopped in front of the mission president and asked him a question. She wanted to know how to say 'I love you' in English. She then stood in front of Sister Dunn and myself and with a broad smile and great sincerity said, 'I love you.' It seemed a little thing, but it touched our hearts. It was the effort of a humble follower of Christ to express herself. The message could have been said in any language and been understood. The spirit of love reaches across language barriers. There is a purity about it that lifts the soul and causes us all to realize that we are the children of the same God."
11: This young girl from Brazil found a simple and direct way to show her love for her church leaders. We can reach out to our family members. President Thomas S. Monson shared a story of love during the October 1989 General Conference.
14: Some months back, I sat in my office chair reading the Daily Mail. I opened a letter from Martha Sharp of Wellsville, Utah, and read her entreaty, seeking a blessing for her grown son, Stephen, who was a patient at the University Hospital in Salt Lake City. She described Stephen's spiritual and physical needs and the likelihood that he would suffer the amputation of his foot. Her tears were felt in each word, and her feelings of love marked every sentence. Hers was a request which the Spirit simply did not allow me to delegate.

0: is the book from which the film we had been discussing was made. Our conversation was warm and free from that point forward. In describing his condition, Stephen commented, "I hope they leave enough of my foot so that I can get it into a stirrup." I assured him we would remember his name when the First Presidency and Council of the Twelve met in the Holy Temple, and that my wife and I would remember him personally in our prayers. I told him he had a wonderful mother who loved him and remembered him in his need, and a Heavenly Father who also loved him and remembered him. Stephen began to weep. It had been a long time. A special spirit filled the room. A blessing was given, a heart cleansed, a memory of home and family rekindled, and a mother comforted. As I departed the hospital, situated high on the east bench of Salt Lake City, I gazed at the panoramic view of the valley before me. The miles collapsed, the stars drew near. I could almost see, through the window of mortality, the expanse of eternity. One star shone especially bright. It seemed to light the way and mark the path to Wellsville. I remembered the poem from primary days. Starlight, star bright, the first star I see tonight. I wish I may, I wish I might have the wish I wish tonight. What was my wish? That Martha Sharp might receive the welcome message, "Your son loves you." From sacred soil far away, and from a timeless truth taught long ago, came the message, "With God, all things are possible." Once more, a gentle but unseen hand had opened a window to the soul that precious lives might receive blessings heaven sent.
1: Just like the young boy with the balloon, we never know when someone is in need of our love and compassion. Elder Robert D. Hales, in the April 1987 General Conference, shared a story of righteous couple missionaries who loved the members of the ward that they served.
2: A good example of compassion and service making a difference is the example of Dawn and Marion Summers. Representing the experiences of many other missionary couples, while serving in England, they were asked to serve their last 6 months of their mission in the Swindon branch to teach and assist in activating members. For 80 years, Swindon had been a branch with a faithful few and many good members becoming less active. Dawn and Marion recently wrote me, recalling the following. On our first visit to Swindon branch, it was a bit disheartening as we met with the saints in a cold rented hall. The congregation numbered 17, including President and Sister Hales and four missionaries. Still wearing our winter coats, we all huddled around a small inadequate heater while we listened to a Sunday school lesson. The letter continued. A branch member approached me one day. "Elder Summers, can I give you a bit of advice? Never mention the word tithing to the Swindon members. They really don't believe in it, and all you'll do is upset them." Brother Summers said we did teach tithing and all the other gospel principles. With example and encouragement of a branch president, there was a change of heart. Faith and activity started to increase. The membership records were completely updated as we visited every member's home. When the leaders started caring, the members began to respond, and a whole new spirit pervaded the branch. The members became excited again about the gospel and helping one another. Firesides were held in our homes. We worked closely with Stake and other proselyting missionaries. We made a promise to the Lord that we would not let one new or reactivated member fall into activity while we were in Swindon. One young couple had a difficult adjustment to make as their customs, manners, and dress were different. They became offended. Had suggestions for changes. The couple twice wrote to the bishop, since by then it was a ward, and asked to have their names removed from the church records. In the last letter, they forbade any of the members to visit them. So Marion and I went to the florist and purchased a beautiful plant of chrysanthemums and had it delivered to the young couple. It was a simple note. "We love you. We miss you. We need you. Please come back." Signed, Swindon Ward. The next Sunday was Fast and Testimony.

0: our last Sunday in Swindon, there were 103 members in attendance compared to 17 attending 6 months before. The young couple was there, and in bearing his testimony, the husband thanked the Swindon ward for not giving up on them.
1: Elder and Sister Summers acted with love towards those in need. As missionaries and representatives of the Savior, they acted in his place. Jesus is the greatest example of love that we have. We will become more like him as we try to love and serve others. President Thomas S. Monson, during the October 1987 General Conference, shared a story from the New Testament about the love of the Savior towards those he served.
2: The Holy Bible records that Jesus came into a city called Nain, and there, as he approached the gate of the city, he beheld a dead man being carried out, the only son of his mother, and she was a widow. And when Jesus looked upon her, he had compassion on her and said to her, "Weep not." And then he approached the bier and touched it, and those who bare it stood still. And then, in the majesty of his messianic ministry, he declared those words, "Young man, I say unto thee, arise." And he that was dead sat up and began to speak, and Jesus delivered him to his mother. The desire to lift, the willingness to help, the graciousness to give are all characteristic of a heart filled with love.
1: Understanding Christ's love is the first step towards our own transformation. We can be like the Savior as we love others like he does. This is the highest form of love. President Monson, in the same October 1987 talk, told another story of a football coach whose Christ-like love inspired his players.
2: Some time back, I watched on television a recap of a state football championship game here in Utah. Underdog Morgan was playing perennial favorite Millard High. The game was crucial. Coach Jan Smith, confined to a wheelchair, Brother Hunter, was giving instructions to his players before the game began. He said, "This is the most important game of your lives. Lose it and you'll regret it forever. Win it and you'll remember it forever. Make every play as though the entire game depended upon it." His wife, whom he referred to as his chief assistant, was standing outside of the partially open door. She heard her husband say, "I love you guys. I don't care so much about the game, but I love you, and I want the victory for you." Underdog Morgan won the game and the state championship. A heart filled with love, true love, is really a reflection of Christ's love. Once each year, we call it the Christmas spirit. You can see it, you can hear it, you can feel it, but never alone.
1: The wonderful thing about love is that as you give it, you often receive it in return. President Monson continued his talk by sharing a personal experience when he was able to return the love that a faithful primary teacher had once given him.
2: One year, as Christmas approached, I began to think of an experience in my boyhood when I was 10 and a trekker in primary. Our primary president asked if she could meet with me alone after the opening exercises. There we sat on the front row of the chapel in the otherwise empty building. I wondered what she wanted. Melissa looked old even then with her gray hair and her rimless glasses. But then she put her arm around my shoulder and burst into tears. I was startled and said, "What's wrong?" And she gently wiped a tear and she said, "I'm failing as the primary president of the ward. I've been unable to achieve reverence on the part of the trail builders in the opening exercises of primary." And though she had had a vision from heaven, she said, "Oh, Tommy, would you help me achieve reverence?" "Why, of course I would." Unknown to her, or to me rather, but fully well known to her, she had just solved the reverence problem in primary. She had gone right to the source, me. The formula, love. Now, this prior to Christmas Day, it was cold outside, and I thought I would pay a visit to my former primary president, Melissa. Now in her late 90s, she lived in a nursing facility in the northwest portion of Salt Lake City. And as I approached the nursing home, over my car radio, I heard Christmas carols. The one I best remember was, "Hark, the herald angels sing, glory to the newborn king." I thought of wise men carrying gifts of gold and frankincense and myrrh to a humble abode. I too was paying a visit to a humble abode. I carried no gift but the gift of love and a desire to say thank you. I found Melissa in the lunchroom, staring at an untouched plate of food. I greeted her and began to chat. Unfortunately, I saw nothing but a blank and a benign stare. Not a glimpse of recognition, far less a spoken word. Nonetheless, I took fork in hand and began to feed her and talked incessantly about the primary. Two other patients came over and said, "Why are you talking to her? She doesn't know anybody, not even her own family." Well, I continued feeding and talking. But at length, luncheon ended, my one-sided conversation wound down, and I stood to leave. I held her aged hand in mine and looked into those still beautiful eyes, and I said, "God bless you, Melissa, and may you have a Merry Christmas." As our eyes met, without warning, she said, "I know you. You're Tommy Monson, my primary boy. Oh, how I love you." And she lifted my hand to her aged lips and bestowed upon it the kiss of love. Her tears bathed our clasped hands, hands that that day were hallowed by heaven and graced by God. The herald angels did sing, my brothers and sisters, and I developed a new appreciation of the word of the Lord. "Woman, behold thy son," and to his disciple, "Behold thy mother."
1: Just as the Savior shows his love for each of us, God finds many ways to show us that he cares. Through the scriptures, we can feel the love of God for us and know that he has a plan prepared for us. To illustrate this point, Elder M. Russell Ballard in the April 1988 General Conference told a story about a young man and his computer.
3: God expresses his love for us by providing the guidance we need to progress and reach our potential. Perhaps a simple story will illustrate this point. Recently, a young man purchased a used computer but could not get it to work properly. Soon he became discouraged. His temper grew short, and he threatened the inanimate object with painful destruction unless its performance improved. A wise father intervened and took his son to the local vendor where they obtained an instruction manual. After all, who would know more about a complex computer than the person or company that created it? Who would know most about its capacity and potential? Who would better know the safeguards required to avoid damaging or ruining this fine instrument? Soon the boy enjoyed the full potential of his computer. By working within the guidelines given in the instruction book provided by its creator. Likewise in our lives, he who knows most about us, our potential, and our eternal possibilities has given divine counsel and commandments in his instruction manuals, the Holy Scriptures. When we understand and follow these instructions, our lives have purpose and meaning. We learn that our Maker loves us and desires our happiness. In an incomparable manifestation of this divine love for us, he sent his only begotten Son, Jesus Christ.
1: Elder Ballard shows that God's love for us is deep and lasting. One thing that we quickly see, however, is how unpredictable life can be. Change is pretty much one of the only constants we experience in life. President Gordon B. Hinckley, during an April 1989 conference address, taught that love can be a constant in life. He shared a personal experience when, as a boy, he came to realize the importance of being able to hold on to something that is pure and does not change.
4: When I was a boy, we lived on a farm in the summer. It was in the country where the nights were dark. There were no street lights or anything of the kind. My brother and I slept out of doors. On clear nights, and most of those nights were clear and the air was clean, we would lie on our backs and look at the myriads of stars in the heavens. We could identify some of the constellations and other stars as they were illustrated in our encyclopedia. Each night we would trace the dipper, the handle and the cup to find the North Star. We came to know of the constancy of that star. As the earth turned, the others appeared to move through the night. But the North Star held its position in line with the axis of the earth. And so it had come to be known as the Polar Star, or the Pole Star, or the Lodestar. Through centuries of time, mariners had used it to guide them in their journeys. They had reckoned their bearings by its constancy, thereby avoiding traveling in circles or in the wrong direction as they moved across the wide, unmarked seas. Because of those boyhood musings, the Polar Star came to mean something to me. I recognized it as a constant in the midst of change. It was something that could always be counted on, something that was dependable, an anchor in what otherwise appeared to be a moving and unstable firmament. Love is like the Polar Star. In a changing world, it is a constant. It is of the very essence of the gospel. It is the security of the home. It is the safeguard of community life. It is a beacon in a world of distress.
1: As President Hinckley taught, great blessings come as we center our lives on love. Elder W. Eugene Hansen, during the October 1989 General Conference, told a story about a young widow who showed that constant love to her children.
5: Years ago, when it was the practice to hold baccalaureate services at graduation time, President Harold B. Lee related the story to a group of college graduates that has always stayed with me. He told of a woman who was widowed early in life and left with several children to support and care for. Money was scarce. The children had to work hard to supplement the meager amounts that the mother was able to earn doing washings and cleaning houses. But as the children took top academic offers and went on to notable achievements in the community and business world, the family attracted the attention of the local newspaper. A reporter was sent to the home to interview this remarkable mother, who by now was somewhat stooped and gray. Several questions were asked by the reporter in an attempt to learn the secret of her success. She had accomplished so much with so little. The reporter asked his final question. With such a wonderful family of children, which one did you love the most? With a tear softly moistening her eyes, she replied, "I love most the one who was sick until she was better. I love most the one who was away until he returned. I love most the one who was failing until he succeeded. I love most the one who was sad until she was happy."
1: This faithful mother understood that more than anything, her children needed her heartfelt love. Why do we love? Hopefully, it's just who we are. In his conference address during the October 1989 General Conference, Elder Marlon K. Jensen shared a personal story of the righteous love of his young daughter, who did something kind just for the joy of doing it.
6: There is something particularly noble about the good works of those who act without restraint or compulsion and with no expectation of reward or recognition. Their goodness has its source in the desires of their hearts and is the result of pure motives. Our second youngest daughter illustrated this principle in a simple way a year or so ago when she was 3. Without special occasion, except the joy of doing something nice for someone, she hid a tasty bedtime treat under my pillow. When I thanked her and asked her the next morning why she had done such a good deed, she said, "Just because I love you, Daddy. Just because I love you."
1: As we see with these stories, love does not exist on its own. Love is demonstrated by service to others. President Howard W. Hunter, during the April 1986 General Conference, recounted a story from the martyrdom of Joseph Smith, when Willard Richards showed a true desire to love and serve the Prophet.
7: These two virtues, love and service, are required of us if we are to be good neighbors and find peace in our lives. Surely they were in the heart of Elder Willard Richards. While in the Carthage jail on the afternoon of the martyrdom of Joseph and Hiram, the jailer suggested that they would be safer in the cells. Joseph turned to Elder Richards and asked, "If we go into the cell, will you go with us?" Elder Richards' reply was one of love. "Brother Joseph, you did not ask me to cross the river with you. You did not ask me to come to Carthage. You did not ask me to come to jail with you. Do you think I would forsake you now? But I will tell you what I will do. If you were condemned to be hung for treason, I will be hung in your stead, and you shall go free." It must have been with considerable emotion and feeling that Joseph replied, "But you cannot." To which Brother Richards firmly answered, "I will."
1: Elder Richards was willing to give his very life for the Prophet. Sometimes we must put aside our own desires to show love for other people. Elder M. Russell Ballard, during the April 1991 General Conference, taught the importance of becoming as a little child, full of love and compassion. He shared a personal story of the moment that he felt the blessings of such a change of heart.
3: "During this past Christmas season, I had the privilege of participating in the Washington, D.C. Visitor Center Christmas lighting celebration. When I turned on the 200,000 lights, they seemed to dance and sparkle in the trees with the majestic temple glowing in the background. That night, outside of their Soviet community, for the first time, 35 children from the Soviet Embassy School performed dances and songs of their homeland beautifully. Following their program, boys and girls who were members of the church performed for an appreciative audience that included embassy officials from 22 nations. The children who were members of the church were sitting on risers that had been placed directly in front of the Christus statue that stands as the focal point of the visitor center's lobby. The Soviet children were sitting with their teachers and parents apart from our youngsters. When I stood to speak, these beautiful young people with their vibrant countenances captured my attention. I asked the Soviet boys and girls to come and sit with our youth. As they did, it was a beautiful sight, an appropriate way to begin the Christmas season. Sweet, pure children from two powerful nations showed an instant love for one another as they were seated at the feet of the Christus. I said to the audience that perhaps the world's troubles could be solved if we could turn over the leadership of nations to the children for a few days. Through love, they would find solutions to the misunderstandings, the mistrust, and the misconduct of the adults of the world. I had the clear impression that night that if all men and women could love Jesus Christ as these lovely children do, many world problems could be saved. Sooner, perhaps, than we realize, the fate of nations will be in the hands of today's children. An anonymous author penned it this way: I saw tomorrow passing on little children's feet, and on their forms and faces her prophecies complete. And then I saw tomorrow look at me through little children's eyes, and I thought how carefully I must teach if I am wise.
1: We don't need to be well-spoken to show compassion. There's no prerequisite for love. The Lord instructed that we love one another. It's a commandment that we all can keep if we just humble ourselves and seek the Lord's help. As we pray for help and serve each other, our Heavenly Father will help us feel the love that He has for all of His children. As we show more love in our daily lives, our relationships will improve, our families will be strengthened, and we will be filled with the peace of knowing that the Lord is pleased with our efforts.

0: 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From the Church of Jesus Christ of Latter-day Saints.
1: The views expressed here may not represent the official position of the Church.
2: Loneliness seems like it's going to be forever, and that you're the only person in the world who's feeling this.
3: I kept saying in my mind, you know, Marcy, you've got all of these friends, you've got a great family, you've got healthy children, you've got all of these things, you've got people to turn to. Why can't you just turn to them and get over this? And despite that, I felt really alone.
4: Loneliness transcends all human barriers. Whether we are young, elderly, married, or single, whether we build houses or work in an office, everyone is susceptible to feelings of isolation. Often, feeling lonely is a temporary condition that is easily remedied by a friendly encounter or change in activity. However, for many people, loneliness is a devastating experience, overwhelming their ability to cope. Where can people go for help when they are consumed by these feelings? Can faith in a loving, caring God ease the universal yet personal crisis of loneliness?
5: It comes to a point where basically you have to rely on Him and nothing else. I mean, there's nothing you can do to fix it yourself. You do everything you can outwardly, but basically you have to turn it over to Him and He has to be your Savior.
4: Faith and loneliness. That is the topic of this edition of the Faith and Families Report, a half-hour program exploring how religion impacts critical issues of today's families. This series is produced by The Church of Jesus Christ of Latter-day Saints. Many people suffering from loneliness are physically isolated from others. However, people don't have to be alone to be lonely. In our first report, we visit with three women who talk about their different experiences with loneliness.
6: Brenda Loss was a teenager in Colorado when she first remembers feeling lonely. Since she had a good support system, the emotion puzzled her.
5: I knew my mom and dad and people were there for me, and they were trying to listen and understand, and I talked to them, but I just felt like I was in a bubble and that people didn't really quite know what I was feeling or going through. I didn't feel like I was getting through to anybody.
6: After graduating from high school, Brenda's feelings of isolation increased.
5: I worked 2 years in a land title office, and I think that's when it was the worst that I can remember. Every day I had to cry, you know, when I went into my job. I'd go in the bathroom and have a good cry, and then that would help me go through the day. And then that's all I can remember. There isn't any particular incident except that I just felt scared and alone a lot. And that was almost overwhelming to the point where I just could hardly stand to go to work in the morning and just face the day.
6: Marcy Houseman of Nashville, Tennessee, was 30 years old with three children when loneliness engulfed her. The combination of strained relationships, overwhelming responsibilities, and illness all hit at one time, depleting her usual vitality.
3: I couldn't shake it off. I didn't have any of the energy I normally have. I'm normally just very get up and go. I want to accomplish things during my day. I'm very cheerful and positive, and I have a good outlook on life, I feel. And none of that was there. I normally make to-do lists and try and get things accomplished. I didn't want to do that. I didn't want to answer the phone. I didn't want to talk to anybody. I didn't want to even play with my children, which I love to do. I mean, I love to sit and read to them, and I didn't have the desire to do that. And I felt like this cloud was over me.
6: Marcy felt confused about what was happening to her. She was surrounded by loved ones and, according to all standards, should have been happy.
3: I kept saying in my mind, you know, Marcy, you've got all of these friends, you've got a great family, you've got healthy children, you've got all of these things, you've got people to turn to. Why can't you just turn to them and get over this? And despite that, I felt really alone.
6: Two women, one grown with children, the other starting her adult life, each surrounded by friends and family, and each trapped in the darkness of loneliness. What helped them work out of this darkness? In retrospect, both believe their faith was pivotal in starting the healing process. For Marcy, the turning point came when a letter she was writing to a friend became a conversation with someone she had forgotten, God.
3: I never got down on my knees and made it a fervent prayer, which is what I should have done from the beginning. But I didn't. I was trying to handle it on my own and work my way through it. But as I started writing and just, you know, blubbering to my friend and grumbling about how I was feeling and describing this cloud to her and describing how many things had gone wrong and how everything hit at once, and I just felt really overwhelmed. And then I started writing, well, I really need to turn to him. That's who I need to bring into my life, you know, to help me with this. And I need to make it a more fervent prayer and get back to the basics of the gospel, you know.
6: As Marcy reread her letter, her feelings of isolation changed.
3: As I went back and read what I was writing, I started seeing the different things I was grateful for, and the letter turned away so much from all of these things that were going wrong and weighing heavily on my mind, and I started turning towards things that were more positive and being grateful for the blessings of the Lord. You know, I know that it was a prompting to write my feelings down, because that's when, as I recorded things, that's when I was humbled.
6: And Marcy Hausman began her journey out of the darkness. While doing so, she learned to lean on her faith.
3: Part of the problem, I believe, that it lingered so long and that I couldn't kick it was because I was relying on my own strength. You know, we are told to rely on the arm of the Lord and cast our burdens at his feet.
6: Marcy also found that religious hymns helped lift her spirits.
3: When I'm having trials or whatever I need to learn at that time in my life, a hymn will teach me that lesson almost better than a speaker. They can teach our heart and our minds a lesson sometimes more effectively than words that we could read or listen to, because they carry the spirit with them and it carries right to your heart. And hymns come back to mind exactly when you need them, and the words to the hymns just pop up.
6: Brenda Loss's turning point came during a quiet time when she was sensitive to what she believes was a gentle spiritual nudging.
7: I was laying in bed and felt really low, like I hit bottom. But then the thought came, well, there's nowhere to go but up from here. And even though I had hard times after that, it was kind of like that gave me comfort that from here on out, you've already hit bottom, so now there's nowhere to go but up.
6: Brenda Loss feels her life would have been different if she had not had a relationship with God during her dark days.
7: I don't know. I don't know if I would have that hope that you have in that faith, that hope that there's something better and that someone cares for you that has all power and that knows you and cares about you. I think I would have had more of that despair that, like, what is the reason for all of this? Why even keep living?
6: For Brenda, her belief in Jesus Christ not only sustained her during the toughest times, but has had a saving influence during recurring bouts with loneliness.
7: It comes to a point where basically you have to rely on him and nothing else. I mean, there's nothing you can do to fix it yourself. You do everything you can outwardly, but basically you have to turn it over to him and he has to be your savior.
6: Brenda now has a teenage daughter who has the same tendencies for feeling isolated. Insights gained from her own experiences taught Brenda the most effective way to help her daughter is to rely on God.
7: When I'd come to a point trying to talk with her, and we'd stay up late and talk and try to find solutions, and she didn't seem to accept a lot. For my own peace of mind, I basically said, you know, we're doing all we can do, and we have to turn her over to Heavenly Father and let him work with her and touch her in different ways, maybe through another person, through something she reads that's, you know, uplifting, and know that he'll help her all he can, as well as us. Not like we're just giving up, but that we have to have faith that he will take her, you know, in his hand too. We don't have to do it alone.
6: A third perspective on loneliness comes from Barbara Vance, a psychotherapist who has spent a good part of her life teaching at Brigham Young University. Vance was 52 and a visiting scholar at the University of Haifa in Israel when she suffered a debilitating stroke. For 45 minutes, Barbara was dead. Needless to say, the road back has been long, difficult, and lonely.
2: People all across the world that I knew, my family and my friends, were just shocked when they found out what had happened to me. And I had people visiting me all the time, and then all of a sudden the visit stopped. And that's when I really understood what loneliness is all about.
6: However, Barbara Vance doesn't believe in self-pity.
2: Loneliness is not the worst thing in the world. It's a symptom. It's an instrument that says, okay, get up off your duff and do something. And what you do depends on what you do best. Gosh, if you start feeling sorry for yourself, are you ever in the basket? And I'm sorry, I don't want to be there.
6: Barbara believes that to successfully deal with loneliness, we must first accept responsibility for our own feelings.
2: One good way to manipulate other people is to manipulate them into thinking that you are dependent on them and that they are responsible for your good feelings. There's nobody responsible for my good feelings but me.
6: While acknowledging loneliness requires personal stretching, Vance cautions we must also be aware of our limitations.
2: We know what our limitations are. We need to accept those limitations. Do the best we can with them, and we will get stronger. We need to be stretched. And loneliness is a way that we can reach out and stretch ourselves into uncomfortable situations and grow.
6: Throughout her struggle, Vance has been aware of Heavenly Father's hand. She sees him as her friend, her tutor, and her cheering section. After 8 years of recovery, she applauds God for allowing her to work out the difficulties herself.
2: He knew what I was going through, and he blessed me through it. But he did not take away from me the opportunity to do it myself. He did only what I couldn't do for myself.
6: Barbara feels that hope and faith can be resources to anyone fighting loneliness.
2: I guess that's my message, that we need to live with faith and hope in the now. And that is what loneliness destroys.
6: Three women, three different stories, each finding strength and light through their faith in God. This is the Faith and Families Report.
4: For our next report, we turn to people who are dedicated to comforting the lonely and asked, how does their faith help them help others? You.

0: alone.
1: Songwriter Michael McLean has spent his life creating and performing music.
0: And when you cry, you're just letting go.
1: He's the first to admit 80% of his songs tell people they

0: Somebody said once that songwriters write one song over and over and over again. That there is something that they feel on a real intuitive, almost molecular level, and then they keep re-communicating it. And when I analyze them deeply, it turns out that they become moments of reassurance that say, you aren't doing this by yourself. That you're not alone. That there is hope. That we are not left by ourselves without a listening, understanding ear.
1: McLean insists his songs are not what comforts listeners. Instead, his songs help open people's hearts to divine comfort.
0: What they do is they set a tone or an environment so that the one who really has the right and the power to let us know we're not alone can be with us.
1: According to McLean, it is through this caring human interaction that lonely people can come to know the love God has for them.
0: You know, it's really tough to believe that there's this loving God if you don't know loving people. And so I think that one of the great gifts that we can be to one another is when we are loving and supportive and tender and reassuring and thoughtful to some other human being, I believe pricks some place in their spirit that says, you're worthy of this love.
1: Latter-day Saint Bishop Lynn Wood Harper has witnessed God's hand in helping people. Having served congregations in the southeastern United States for the past 12 and a half years, Harper has seen how much people need each other and how the love and support of family and friends is an important part of combating loneliness. But this support is not always enough. Harper has counseled people who, although they have good social support, they still struggle with loneliness. He observes these people usually begin to heal when they return to the basic principles of religious living. Harper is adamant that such principles do help the lonely.
2: For those that have a family and they're still lonely, you can always go back to the basics. What's their personal religious practices, the personal things, not at church, not in some special meeting, but their personal religious habits? Are they studying the scriptures? Are they praying? Are they helping other people?
1: Religious principles, Harper adds, have promises attached to them that persons who are suffering can put to the test.
2: You know, we have promises throughout the scripture that that if we would obey certain principles, then we will receive certain blessings. And we have to put that to the test. It's not just something nice to say or to read, but it's true. And if you put it to the test, then you get the results.
1: Bishop Harper emphasizes that reaching out to others is a key to eliminating loneliness, no matter what the situation.
2: When we are given of ourselves, our own personal problems, even our loneliness becomes, it has less priority.
1: Is service too simple of an answer to loneliness? Harper says it depends on your view.
2: That's true. It's not that simple, but it can be as difficult as we want to make it. If we truly want to better our life, if we truly want a solution to our loneliness, then we'll do whatever it takes to find that solution.
3: God's whole plan, you know, is for us to help each other and not for us all to be isolated.
1: Debbie Dykeman, a leader in her church's women's organization in Raleigh, North Carolina, has spent years working with people who suffer from loneliness. According to Dykeman, one of the greatest lessons she has learned in her work is to persistently let people know that she loves them.
3: They do a lot of things to try to push away. They do a lot of things to try to say, I'm unlovable, you know. And in my opinion, you have to just kind of stick in with them and just keep saying, you know, I love you, I care about you, you know, when and if you ever, you know, need me, I'll be here. You know, not let them, push you away to the point where they feel like they're not loved anymore. You know, love is not something that you just love somebody who's easy to love.
1: For Dykeman, her efforts to help people through the pain of loneliness and despair is rooted in her love of God.
3: I feel such a responsibility and such a, a sense of, you know, the fact that my way to show him that I appreciate what he's doing for me is to be able to stick in there with other people.
1: Bishop Lynn Wood Harper says when he counsels with lonely people, he often has had to dig deep for strength and wisdom beyond himself. Harper says this strength comes from a loving Heavenly Father.
2: I've counseled people, I've said things to people, I've given people advice that me, myself, Lynn Wood Harper, wouldn't have thought of. But because of the faith that I have and because I know where that faith comes from and who it's in, the Lord has sustained me many, many times in my counseling with others, giving them advice. It's the Lord that's given the advice. He's using me as an instrument.
1: Songwriter Michael McLean agrees, adding that his experiences of comforting others has increased his own convictions on the reality of divine comfort.
0: When I was younger, I was pretty certain of myself. I was pretty confident that I had a straight beam on the answers to people's suffering and difficulties, and I don't know so much now. The older I get, the less I know about a lot of things, but the more convinced I am of one thing. We are not doing this by ourselves. We may choose to act like we're on our own and reject any support and love and encouragement and say, oh, it has to be all me for whatever reasons, but it isn't true. It's our choice. It's not the truth of this situation.
4: Your prayers are heard. You're not alone.
1: This is the Faith and Families Report.
5: For many people, the healing power of faith is an illusion created by desperate people seeking an easy fix. But is faith merely the illusion of a quick fix, or is it something more? In our final report, we turn to medical and clinical professionals who have come to the conclusion that religious faith is a powerful tool for patients struggling with loneliness.
6: Loneliness is a common side effect of illness, emotional challenges, and handicaps. Until recently, using faith in God as a way to help patients was looked upon with disdain and scorn. Yet there is a swelling of evidence refuting this school of thought. Dr. Harold Koenig, director of Duke University's Center for the Study of Religion, Spirituality, and Health in Durham, North Carolina, has dedicated 15 years of research to the marriage of science and spirituality. He began his research when patient after patient would tell him it was their faith in God that helped them through their illness.
7: They would talk about God. They would talk about prayer and how much their relationship with God helped them feel less lonely, helped them deal with the uncertainty of their illness. And I was so struck by that that I thought, well, this is important for doctors, other doctors, to know about.
6: Initially, Koenig's colleagues were skeptical of his research. In response, Koenig took an objective approach in gathering data. Much of this data have come from interviews with patients who were suffering from chronic illnesses.
7: There is no doubt that chronic illness separates people from friends, from loved ones. That causes people to feel alone. They feel like a burden on others. They feel like a burden on their family, like they're causing stress in the lives of those that they love. And so loneliness I see as an enormous issue.
6: As Koenig talked with these people, he discovered that when patients stayed true to their faith in God, their relationship with God took on a new significance.
7: He has the power to give them the strength to cope with those situations. In some respects, he fulfills that void of loneliness that these people experience. When they become chronically ill, when they're laying at night in bed and they have, you know, no one to talk to, and they may be scared of the next day, of whether they'll live through the night or whatever, they can always talk to God in a very intimate way, like he's a friend, like he's a close friend. And I think this kind of a relationship is powerful in dispelling loneliness.
6: Bruce Ladle, a clinical psychologist in Westchester, Ohio, has witnessed an immense amount of suffering from loneliness. After years of practice, Dr. Ladle is convinced about the healing power of faith.
8: Professionally speaking, studies have shown that it's very important that you try to help them from their own spiritual structure as far as what their feelings are. If they have a strong belief in God and the ability for God to provide comfort, then you can utilize that as part of their belief system. And so definitely a person's faith, their belief, is a part of a counseling session.
6: Most patients have some level of spirituality they can draw from, says Dr. Ladle.
8: I don't feel comfortable enforcing my beliefs or my thoughts onto an individual. But usually people do have some type of a belief or some type of a higher power in their life. And you're able to usually tap into that or help them identify that for some reason there is a cause to something that is going on, that they will have comfort, they will have people around them, that they will be able to receive the support and the guidance from not only maybe their friends around them, but from a higher source.
6: Ladle says during times of loneliness, people are usually more prone to examine their belief systems. For that reason, feelings of loneliness can actually trigger inner growth and expanded spirituality.
8: These types of situations, these emotional crises that are in people's lives, will oftentimes bring out more of an emotional and a spiritual search for more meaning and for strength from a divine source. And it is through those times of self-actualization, of understanding, you know, who we are and why we are here, that will give us some hope. And it is that hope that will enable us to fight those feelings of loneliness.
6: Dr. Harold Koenig agrees.
7: I have seen that loneliness, and not only loneliness, but broadening it even further, suffering and pain, that those human experiences oftentimes can, well, it kind of forces people to search, to reach out, to seek some way that they can get relief from that sense of pain. So yes, loneliness, suffering, pain can cause people to grow in depth and can enrich their lives. You know, C.S. Lewis said that pain was God's bullhorn to a deaf world.
6: Using faith to treat illness and its ensuing loneliness has far-reaching results.
7: When you do objective research, and not only when our group has done it, but when other groups in other areas of the United States and the world have looked at these relationships, they very consistently find that those people with faith and a strong sense of spirituality do better. They do better physically, emotionally. They're easier to take care of, even. They keep their clinic visits. They comply with their medications. They're less likely to, you know, abuse alcohol and drugs that interacts with the person's health and their medications.
6: The principles of kindness and charity are also proving to be effective in treating loneliness. Increasingly, a number of medical experts are prescribing to their patients a daily dose of helping others. Dr. Harold Koenig.
7: It's funny that finding happiness, you know, is the search is never ending in our lives as we search for happiness. But it appears that the only way we can get it is by giving it out to others. And I think that as people who are lonely are able to do that because of their religious faith, because they feel as though their faith calls them to do that, they do it in some respects as a service to God. They reach out to others. They try to be more outgoing and more loving of others. I think that that ultimately ends up being the greatest cure for their own loneliness that they could possibly find.
6: Faith in God can also help stop the negative thoughts that accompanies loneliness, such as, no one loves me. Dr. Ladle suggests an antidote.
8: I look for more of a correct or realistic thought, such as, you know, there are some people who care about me. And as you go ahead and change that mindset and change that thought, all of a sudden the feeling of some hope, maybe some belonging will come in, and that will trigger the behavior of reaching out to others more.
6: Dr. Ladle says that improved self-esteem and a feeling of worth are two of the benefits of faith. When patients tap into these sources, the results are rewarding.
8: And once they gain that appreciation, the understanding of who they are and their worth as a soul, then they're able to go ahead and realize that, hey, it's not so dark outside. That there is, you know, the sun that comes up every day. There is that ability to touch other people's lives. And once they've been touched, they're able to go out and touch someone else, which is a very rewarding experience.
6: Utilizing faith in the treatment of loneliness. This is the Faith and Families Report.
9: Can faith in God ease the crisis of loneliness? Yes. The religious principles of kindness and charity prompt people to reach out to others, opening them up to new opportunities and relationships, which can ease the burden of loneliness. When people surrender themselves to God's love and care, they find comfort, strength, and a self-awareness that allows them to heal. Loneliness may be a universal affliction, but it need not be a life sentence. 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In this edition, we've discussed faith and loneliness. For a written transcript, write the Faith and Families Report, 15 East South Temple Street, Salt Lake City, Utah, 84150.
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11: We are so grateful to all of you who teach. 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
13: Welcome to Teaching No Greater Call, brought to you by The Church of Jesus Christ of Latter-day Saints. My name is David McConkie. I'm the first counselor in the Sunday School General Presidency of the Church, and I've been asked to moderate this program today from Teaching No Greater Call. With me as our guests today are Bill and Jan Evans. Brother and Sister Evans are the parents of 6 children and grandparents of 14 grandchildren. About 8 months ago, last July 1st, they returned home from presiding as the mission president in the Massachusetts Boston Mission. Sister Evans also is an institute teacher currently, and Brother Evans and Sister Evans teach together the missionary preparation course in the Bountiful Utah Orchard Stake here in the state of Utah. I've known them for many years, and I'm grateful that they've expressed a willingness to join us today to talk about some important things in teaching and learning. With us also today is Brother Chris Bynan. Chris is a seminary teacher. He has had many years of experience also teaching institute, but his love, I think, is seminary.
14: Definitely.
13: And that's where he's teaching now at Bountiful High School here in the state of Utah. He's married to Cynthia Bynan. They have 6 children and 3 grandchildren.
14: And one on the way.
13: And one on the way. Thank you for sharing that.
14: Little shout out.
13: So we're delighted to have you with us today as guests on this program. And today we're going to be talking about one of my favorite subjects, and I think maybe the most important thing that we can talk about as teachers and as we talk to teachers in the church about responsibilities in teaching and learning. And I think the principles we'll talk about today apply not only to teachers but to all leaders in the church, and I think particularly to mothers and fathers and grandmothers and grandfathers, aunts and uncles and others that are in a position to teach and to influence other people. Today we'll be talking about teaching by the Spirit, and primarily about preparing ourselves to teach by the Spirit and to be able to do those things in our teaching that Heavenly Father would want us to do. So let's begin. Brother Bynan, let's begin by asking you, and all of you, please join in as you would like, but let's talk about the personal preparation part of teaching by the Spirit.
14: I like that concept a lot. I love in the new teaching the gospel the Savior's way from the First Presidency, it says, the most important part of your service will be your own daily spiritual preparation, including prayer, scripture study, and obedience to the commandments. And then it says, then we encourage you to dedicate yourselves to living the gospel. Boy, I could not overemphasize the importance of that. Unfortunately, I think we've all had the experience of teaching when we felt like we didn't have the Spirit with us. Maybe you had, you're angry or something that you just didn't feel in a mindset to teach, and you know you're on your own. That is just the worst. Some teachers are really super gifted and can do amazing things on their own, but nothing compared to when we have the Spirit with us, of course. And so what I do, it's so important to me. I do something that I call my border patrol. And that's just, you know, for me to

0: Okay. That's something I know that as presiding in a mission, that you would spend a lot of time on with your missionaries, isn't it? Could you share some of those experiences or feelings you had there?
1: I remember, as you talk about that, is the maybe the effect of that. We pray constantly on a mission. It's a remarkable exercise of being out of your comfort zone for 3 years, just feeling like you're desperate for help and guidance. And I learned to pray much better on the mission because I felt so insecure about it that I suddenly realized there really was someone listening, and I could see the answers to those prayers every day in dramatic ways, to where I feel like more than I ever before in my life understood that relationship better. And because of that feeling of being beyond my comfort zone, I was in need of those things. I looked for them. And so many times in preparing, we prepared something completely different from what finally happened. And in a very comfortable way, we could see that the Lord was taking care of the teaching, not us. Our agenda was quite irrelevant, except it helped us prepare some things. Maybe I should share. The one most dramatic to me was a zone leader council where we had a full agenda, and the last half of it completely went off on moral purity and marital relations, advising the missionaries of what their responsibilities were and how never will they need to have more moral purity than after they get married. And not ever to think.
2: Which was a surprise to them,
1: wasn't
2: it?
1: Yes, yes. To tell them that that was not free, a freedom from all restraint. In fact, that was the moment when they had to put in place all the restraint they've ever had because of the circumstances. But it went on in a very graphic and very dramatic way. But we were teaching young men who were future fathers and husbands. And we left that meeting looking at each other thinking, wow, that was completely different. But we were grateful that we were just part of the process in a wonderful way.
0: That's wonderful. That's wonderful to be able to understand as you're teaching the direction where your Father in heaven would have you go, isn't it? It sounds
1: Yes.
0: like that's what happened in the zone conference
1: Yes.
0: that you're talking about. You had a comment, Brother Bynum.
3: Well, Elder Holland, speaking to the seminary teachers a number of years ago, was quoting the verse, "If you receive not the Spirit, you shall not teach." And it's just as plain as that. And I remember that hit me with a lot of impact. And I remember thinking that, now, does that mean I can call a substitute teacher on a day if I'm, not feeling the Spirit? And unfortunately, we can't. You can't call your boss and say, "I just don't feel in tune today." You have to be, and so, but those are the roughest days, and I just love the words to Hiram Smith in Doctrine and Covenants section 11, where it says, "Seek not to declare my word, but first seek to obtain my word. Then shall your tongue be loosed. Then, if you desire, you shall have my Spirit." And he goes on, and that I just love those moments that you refer to, where the Spirit's guiding you and directing you. And Elder Bednar talks about being able to be prepared, but being able to get out of the boat and be willing to follow the Spirit.
2: In the mission field, we had this experience often when missionaries would invite us to come to their district meetings, or when we had zone conferences and had trainings and things. There were always things in Preach My Gospel that they wanted you to hit on all the time. They had 8 specific lessons, didn't they, honey, that they wanted us to just go over and over and over to help the missionaries. And it was amazing how many times something would prompt one of us to teach them that was very meaningful to one or two of the missionaries, either helping them in their obedience, helping them understand the scriptures that they were reading, or just helping them thinking about problems at home that were occupying their minds, that were preventing them from feeling the Spirit and feeling close to the people that they were teaching. And it really happened on a regular basis. And in order for us to feel that, there were things in our lives we had to change, some habits, as far as what shows we watched on TV, what music we listened to, little things that we just could no longer do.

0: because we needed to be in tune for these young people. And I remember feeling that as a mother. So worried about these six babies Heavenly Father had blessed me with and how I was going to influence them. And I, every time one of my children was going through a hard time or struggling or driving me crazy, and I just wanted to drop kick them to Cuba at the time, and I would kneel down and pray and ask for help, the answer was always something I needed to do to change in my life. Isn't that interesting?
1: That is very interesting.
0: I wanted Heavenly Father to get mad at one of those kids and say,
1: that's right,
0: you're justified in being angry. He never did. It was always something I had to change in my life. Then the Spirit could work through me, and when they had a question, I had an answer. It was amazing.
1: That's the miracle in this church, isn't it?
0: Right, right.
1: You know, I've always felt that one of the greatest miracles in this church, and it strengthened my testimony on so many occasions, is to see the teachers of this church, mm-hmm. whether they've been members of the church for just a few months or for many, many years, that they'll be able to say those things and do those things on the right occasion mm-hmm. to bless someone else as they listen to the promptings of the Spirit and as they follow those feelings that Heavenly Father plants in their hearts. So as you've been involved in teaching then, are there experiences you've had where you've talked about your zone conference and teaching seminary, Chris? Have you had experiences where maybe you'd prepared one thing and ended up going a different direction?
2: Every day. Absolutely. And it differs so much from class to class. You know, these classes earlier in the day, they might be smaller, they're quieter, they go a different direction. And then fourth period, 31 students, 19 boys, two of them over 300 pounds. I mean, these are big boys. And you just pray for help because the same lesson doesn't work even from class to class. And it's just so reassuring that we're not alone in trying to do that, because this is His work in glory, not all mine, to bring to pass their immortality and eternal life. And as much as I love them, Heavenly Father loves them even more. And so if we let Him work through us, we couldn't do it any other way.
1: I appreciate, Chris, the statement that you quoted from the First Presidency. I'd like to go back to that statement, because it is very recent. It was published in connection with the new curriculum for the youth, Teaching in the Savior's Way. It was the guidebook that came out that was used to train teachers and train priesthood leaders. And it's interesting because it's addressed to, in fact, it begins with this phrase from the First Presidency, beloved parents, teachers, advisors, and leaders of youth. Then the second paragraph is the paragraph you quoted, Chris. Mm-hmm. And I'd like you just to think for a minute now as I read this, kind of fill in the blank. What could have been said here? Where the brethren said, the First Presidency said, the most important part of your service will be. Now, what could have been said there? The most important part of your service as parents or teachers, advisors, leaders of youth, will be what?
3: Well, they could have said you will be the influence you have on these youth. Or
1: to getting the gospel into their hearts.
3: Yes.
1: Something that you're doing with them.
3: Right.
1: That's what you'd almost have expected,
2: right.
1: Isn't it?
2: Yeah. Reading your scripture block that you're going to teach.
1: Yeah, making sure that you prepare well in the lesson that you're going to teach. Mm-hmm. There's a lot of things that could have been used to fill in the blank there.
0: Right.
1: But isn't it interesting how the brethren didn't do any of that? The First Presidency said the most important part of your service as a teacher or as a parent, or as a youth leader, the most important part of your service will be your own daily spiritual preparation. Isn't that interesting? That not seemingly related directly to the call of being a teacher, but your own daily spiritual preparation, including prayer, scripture study, and obedience to the commandments.
0: Isn't that amazing?
1: That's such a powerful concept. And we're talking about these things today, but I hope that we can really understand it, that there's something more here than we generally talk about when we're talking about teaching and learning in the church.
3: Mm-hmm. That fits.
1: Go ahead, Bill.
3: That just fits in a way I hadn't thought of before. with the advice we always gave our missionaries as they left the mission field. The daily schedule for the missionaries is rigid, and they have a time to get up and time set aside for exercise and prayer and personal study and then companionship study, reading the scriptures and all these preparatory things. And our advice to all was that that schedule was not intended just for the mission field. That should be and must be a lifetime habit you have now made. And tomorrow morning when you wake up in your own bed again, you get up at the missionary time and you do just what you've been doing. And your life will be immeasurably better that way. And all of these things that they described today, the first presidency, to study the scriptures and to pray and to make that spiritual effort at the beginning of the day is a powerful thing to do. And the missionaries who will continue to do that will find your lives so much better instead of thinking that that was just for the mission. And boy, I'm glad to have that over with now. Mm-hmm. It's got to be a personal habit for every member of the church.
1: Every day.
3: Every day.
1: Yeah.
0: One of the things I've learned in my life is that Heavenly Father rarely calls the best people for a calling. He calls the ones that need it the most. And I've learned that in my life, that every calling I've ever had, Heavenly Father has taught me something about myself that I've needed to repent of. Every calling. And some callings, it was a little harder lesson than others. But every calling has been something. So I think that's what they're talking about. When you get a call to be a teacher, this is for your benefit. So take advantage of it, because this will help you grow and help you develop and strengthen your testimony. And through that, through your being acquainted with that spirit, you will bless the lives of other people. And I think that's a great lesson for us to learn if ever we go into a calling thinking, oh, wow, yeah, I'm so good and this is so neat and that's why I got it, because I'm so cool. No, we will fail.
1: Yeah.
0: We are there to learn, like Brother Biden said, these are his children. And he'll put whoever he needs, whatever they need to help, but generally it's the person that has been called that is going to get
1: in their path.
0: Uh-huh. Get refined a little, repent, and get closer to Christ.
1: Yeah. Chris?
2: I had the opportunity as a coordinator to work with about 70 volunteer teachers. And boy, my hat goes off to them. I mean, they're getting up early, teaching early morning, going to work all day, coming home, making dinner, putting the kids in bed, preparing the lesson, and then getting up and doing it again. And, you know, they're very intimidated and threatened by, well, I don't know the scriptures. I haven't read the whole Old Testament. And you know, I told them that they bring everything that they are. They have a lifetime of experiences, a lifetime of with the Spirit to bring to class. They only need to be one day ahead of the students. That's okay. But if they've prepared themselves, they're going to be fine. They don't have to know everything about Scripture mastery or which, you know, haven't previewed all 10,000 videos the church has put out. If they just are preparing themselves, he can maximize their prep time and bring exactly what those kids need.
1: What they need at the time.
0: Mm-hmm.
1: You know, let me refer back to the 11th section of Doctrine and Covenants, Chris, that you also referred to. And I'd like to tie it to this section, or this letter from the First Presidency, and see if it doesn't sound familiar, where Hiram Smith was instructed by the Lord. And I'd like to get each of your feelings about this. Hiram Smith was, of course, anxious to know what he could do to participate in this great work of restoration. And he asked his brother Joseph to inquire of the Lord for him. And in the 11th section, this is what the Lord said to Hiram through the prophet Joseph. Behold, this is your work, to keep my commandments, yea, with all your might, mind, and strength. That's verse 20. Seek not to declare my word, but first seek to obtain my word. Then shall your tongue be loosed. And then the Lord goes on to say, if you desire, you shall have my word and my spirit. Yea, he says, even the power of God and of the convincing of men. I mean, what could be a greater goal for a teacher? And we could talk a lot in time about that. But now listen again. Let me see if we can make the connection here. The First Presidency says to teachers and parents and all of us, the most important part of your service, or in other words, this is your work. That's the wording the Lord used for Hiram. The most important part of your service will be your own daily spiritual preparation. The Lord said to Hiram, Hiram, your work is to keep my commandments. I mean, it just is amazing to me to see how consistent the Lord's direction is to us. Same direction that was given to Hiram is given to teachers today in our new youth curriculum program. Your primary responsibility has nothing to do with all the different ways to teach. Your primary responsibility, teachers, or the Lord is saying to Hiram, is to first keep the commandments, because you can't do this without my spirit. Isn't that what he's saying here?
2: Absolutely.
1: Jan?
0: Well, that brings to mind, and this is something we went over with the missionaries too in the Doctrine and Covenants, when it talks about the souls are precious to Heavenly Father. And if ye bring, save one soul unto me, how great shall be your glory. Sometimes that one soul is the missionary. Sometimes that one soul will be the teacher. If we keep the commandments and if we do what Heavenly Father wants us to do, we may be saving ourselves. And that's a great blessing to let us know that He's given us that opportunity, put us in maybe an uncomfortable situation, or like in the mission field where it's hard, and they could whine a lot about how hard the mission field was. But when they could recognize that what this was doing for them, then the hardness fades away and they get excited about it. It's wonderful. It's wonderful. I think that's why Heavenly Father says so many times in the Doctrine and Covenants, a marvelous work is about to come forth. That's how He feels about it.
1: Yeah.
0: Isn't this great? He's so excited.
3: I had a new insight, for me anyway, when you were reading that advice to Hiram. I have always thought of that as meaning, don't try to tell people about this until you understand it, until you've read the scriptures yourself and you've done that study time. And when he says, seek first to obtain my word, broadened out into much more than the scriptures, I realize part of that is obtaining his word through prayer, through the Spirit, personal revelation to him that even if he had already memorized all the standard works they had at that time, the Lord can still say to him, you don't have all my word yet, and part of that word you're going to have to get is through your spiritual insight right at the moment, not just all the book learning you
1: right.
3: might have had.
1: Mm-hmm. Mm-hmm. That's very interesting insight into that.
0: And can I just add, as I go along with that, when you see the pattern of the Savior in 3 Nephi, which is a pattern for us of the second coming of the Savior, immediately when he comes to the people, what does he do? He starts to teach. He starts to teach his word and his scriptures. And so I think when people say, oh, I'm so tired of reading the scriptures, when are we going to have something really cool that we can teach these kids, or when something good? I think, isn't that sad? Because when the Savior comes again the second time, he's going to start to teach. And he'll have all the records of the 10 lost tribes and all the records that have been lost and all of these wonderful records of people that he will teach us. If we don't like these scriptures, we won't even want to be in his presence, because we won't want to hear what he has to say then.
1: Yeah.
2: Well, and that's another reason we divert in class when we're guided by the Spirit, is because as we're in the scriptures, as we're teaching from the scriptures, you know, the power of the word, that takes us where we need to be. And we may not have become experts in our preparation in the scriptures. We've read it a couple of times, but then you get in there and, you know, those new insights, those new thoughts come as you're teaching those. And but we just can't underestimate the power of the word. I just have one, I don't know if you have time for
1: Please,
2: a quick example,
1: go ahead,
2: but just to illustrate the power of the word, here in Helaman 6:20, it says, now it came to pass that when the Lamanites, who were the righteous people at this time, found that there were robbers among them, they were exceedingly sorrowful. And they did use every means that in their power to destroy them from off the face of the earth. They would have done anything they could. And then the shocker is over in verse 37, what is it they did that enabled them to destroy these robbers? It said, it came to pass that the Lamanites did hunt the band of robbers of Gadianton, and they did preach the word of God among the more wicked part of them, insomuch that this band of robbers was utterly destroyed from among the Lamanites. You know, you just, can you just picture that? Yeah, they capture him, they throw him in jail, and they said, all right, you ready for our torture? Take this. You know,
0: and here's the scriptures.
2: They stick the scripture on my Nephi, having been born. That changed them. That they did what Abraham Lincoln said. You know, if you make a friend of your enemies, I guess you've destroyed your enemies, right? And the power of the word is just not to be underestimated, and that'd be a whole other episode.
0: And there's another part in there that talks about, isn't it, in the scriptures about the word was more powerful than the sword.
2: Alma 31.
0: In Alma 31. Yes. Okay, that's right. Yeah.
1: We have just maybe 1 minute left, and let me just pose this one last question. How important is it for teachers to be able to stand as an independent witness of the things that they're teaching, as opposed to just being an echo of others?
2: I love working with the youth, and one gift that they have is they can see right through people. They are a perfect judge of character instantly in my mind. They can see right through you. And if you aren't sincere, if it's not yours, they will know that really quickly. You've got to own it yourself.
1: So being that independent witness, mm-hmm. Alma is a perfect example, wasn't he, of being able to teach from the scriptures, to teach the people, but then to say that he knew of these things more than just through reading in the scriptures, mm-hmm. that he had fasted and prayed many days, and the Holy Ghost had made them known to him. So he was able to stand independently. Isn't that really one of the most important things that teachers can do, to be able to stand independently? Isn't that one of the most important things that you ask your missionaries to be able to do?
0: Absolutely. Absolutely.
3: And it is often forgotten to bear testimony at the end of a lesson, at the end of a discussion in a missionary setting. But I think that is one of the important preparations, at least it comes in that category, along with reading and praying and pondering, is bear your own testimony. We began with the comment that you cited, Elder President Romney, among others, Elder McConkie, who said that they learn, they know when they've spoken by the Spirit, when they learn from what they say. And I think for someone to bear testimony is a really significant thing for them and for the students, because they are both edified.
1: Okay. Thank you. Well, we're needing to wrap this up now and bring this session to a close. Is there anything that anyone else would like to add before we close here today about the importance of teaching by the Spirit? Any final comments?
0: Do you know, I just think of Alma, that great teacher that he turned out to be, as he's teaching his son, all three of his sons. And in all of those chapters, he talks about, do as I have done. I know this. Ye ought to do this. I have done it. In bearing testimony, because of his experience, he didn't quiver back in the corner and not want to tell his children about his wild, crazy younger days. He bore testimony of the lessons he learned from it. And so I think for us as parents, we can share with our children and with the people we teach lessons that we've learned in life of what not to do, because I've been there, done that. So don't do it. And let me tell you why. Mm-hmm. I think that's a powerful, powerful tool.
1: Thank you. Thank you for sharing that.
3: Based on what I just said, I think what I would like to say is simply to bear my testimony of this. As I have pondered this, this is the work of the Lord. And it is not just book learning. It is spirit learning. And I am convinced in my heart to the depths that the Spirit is part of this process that makes it so much more rewarding and so much easier. And I have come to know that it is the work of the Lord, and our Father in heaven is in every detail of it, as we're told. And I bear that witness in Jesus' name. Amen.
1: Amen.
0: Amen.
1: Any closing comments, Brother Bynum?
2: Well, just watching all these 18-year-old young men get their mission calls, and seeing all these young women receiving their mission calls, it's just so rewarding to see them being able to already stand as independent witnesses. They have their own witness. They have just been preparing themselves, and our stake president, President Webster, said he's never interviewed more young men than he has just recently, that are more prepared, that have never had certain problems with certain things, that that are just so valiant. And it's just so exciting to be part of these last days and to see the work hastening. Mm-hmm. I always wonder what that meant. When they made that announcement, I just like, oh, that's what he meant. The work is hastening. And I'm just so grateful to be part of it.
1: Thank you. Well, thank you all for being with us today as our guests. You've been listening to Teaching No Greater Call, brought to you by The Church of Jesus Christ of Latter-day Saints. Thank you for joining us.
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6: Sisters, I am grateful to be here with you this morning. I love looking into your beautiful faces and feeling your spirit. You are strong. You are chosen. Each of you have come here seeking something. You've come with the Spirit, and you are seeking to learn through the Spirit. It's my prayer that this very Spirit will be with each of us this hour, that we may learn together. Today I have been asked to speak on the scripture found in Philippians 4 and 13. I can do all things through Christ, which strengtheneth me. And more specifically, our title is Facing Challenges in the Strength of the Lord. When I received my assignment, I couldn't help but contemplate the many challenges that are present in our everyday lives. All of our everyday lives. And by this I mean every day and every woman. I thought of women whose families are struggling economically right now, struggling just to keep their jobs, their home, their security. I thought of the sweet woman who weeps every day because her husband is not living up to the priesthood which he holds and is breaking eternal covenants. I thought of the mother who struggles to find ways to help her wayward son or rebellious daughter. I thought of the single mom who has to do it all. I thought of the young mother who has so many children she doesn't know what to do. And the young wife who grieves because there are no children at all. I thought of the woman who has never married and is searching for her purpose. I thought of women who care for their aging and ailing parents. I thought of women who have been abandoned and women who have lost faith and turned to sin in their own lives. I thought of those who have lost hope. I thought of women whose husbands and sons are away in the military. And I thought of women who are ill themselves or who care for loved ones in poor health. I thought of the young widow, the older widow, those who are weary, those who are lonely. I thought of those who are grieving. I thought of those who have heavy responsibility and stress in their lives. And on the other hand, those who long to have something productive and meaningful to do. I thought of women who lack confidence or even worse, have lost sight of who they are. I thought of women whose faith and endurance are being tested. And then my thoughts went to you, each of you, knowing that while each of our challenges are unique and personal, we all have them. And so I wondered, what burdens you brought with you today to this conference? I wondered what the Lord would have us learn so that we might access His help and His love. Now, during this process of preparation, I came to realize more fully how much I have learned through my experience and how much I am continually learning as I move through my own unique learning opportunities. Now, I call my challenges learning opportunities because I think that challenges and struggles are part of Heavenly Father's plan. We must struggle in order to grow. We must sorrow in order to rejoice. We must be sent seeking in order to find. Now you may be thinking, wait, I didn't sign up for this. But actually, you did, and so did I. And in some ways, knowing this can help us, because knowing that having challenges is part of the plan means we do not need to see ourselves alone or somehow targeted to suffer. We can accept this as a pattern of life that is life and that will bring us eternal life if we will let it. We can know that the very challenges that we seek to overcome are the means by which we can attain great blessings. So to start with today, I want to share with you one of my most recent challenges. It was a situation that I never would have chosen to experience, but through which I have learned much about the special help that comes through Heavenly Father, through the atonement of Jesus Christ. Just 9 months ago, in July, my husband and I received a phone call just as we were returning home from a morning walk. It was our daughter-in-law telling us that her husband, our youngest son, had been in an accident on his way to work and had been taken to the hospital. Could we meet her there? We jumped into the car and took the freeway. On the way, we kept reassuring ourselves that everything would be all right, praying silently that it would be so. As we exited the freeway, we found ourselves right in the middle of the accident scene. There were about 8 emergency vehicles and a TV camera crew there, and we began to realize the gravity of the situation. Minutes later, as we walked into the hospital emergency room, we were greeted with the words that no parents ever want to hear. The accident had been fatal. Our son had been on his motorcycle and had been hit by a semi-trailer truck. He had died on impact. He left behind a wonderful wife and 3 beautiful daughters. It was a tragic accident for our family, for the driver of the truck and his family, but it also began a beautiful experience for us. We immediately felt the enveloping love of the Lord, even as we processed the information we had just received. And even though we have had moments of intense grief and seeking for the help of our Heavenly Father, we have also learned a great deal about how His help comes, and have even felt a great gratitude for this opportunity to experience a new dimension of the atonement. Now, I have chosen to share this today not because I want to dwell on any of our specific challenges, but because I want to talk about what we learn as we go through them. We are going to focus on what we can do about our challenges and how the influence of the Holy Ghost can help us access the blessings of the atonement of Jesus Christ. As a preface, may I say that we may each face our challenges a little differently. This is because we are different from one another. We are different in talents and gifts, different in weaknesses, different in personality, and different in circumstances and opportunity. And yet, as I look into your faces, I know that even more important than our differences are our similarities. We are alike in many ways. Each of us is a daughter of a loving Father in heaven. Each of us has the gospel of Jesus Christ and the great blessing of the atonement. Each of us has agency to choose for ourselves. Each of us has a great longing to live well, be better than we are, experience joy, and find peace in our lives. And for this reason, we're going to talk about some of the principles of the gospel that are common to all of us. These are principles that can strengthen us and help us find what we are seeking, even through the trials of this earthly life. The first and foundational principle we need to understand is faith in the Lord Jesus Christ, and more specifically, faith in his atonement. In our heads, we understand that Jesus atoned for our sins and died that we might live. We believe in repentance and the resurrection. We know that Jesus Christ has made the atonement. It is already done. He has experienced all that we are experiencing. Every pain, every worry, every sorrow, every illness, every disappointment, every regret for sin. He has paid the ultimate price for all of it, for all of us. He loves us beyond our understanding. These are the things we know. But we must have faith in them and take them deep into our hearts in order to really understand and to be able to allow the atonement to take effect in our lives. I say allow because it is up to us to accept the atonement's great blessings. We allow the atonement as we have faith in it. We allow the atonement as we give our challenges and problems to the Lord and trust that He can take them. He can remove them from us if it is His will, or if not, through the Holy Ghost, He can strengthen us and help us work through them. He can help us endure. He can help us find solutions. He can calm our spirit and comfort our troubled heart. He can do it all. You will remember the story of Nephi and Laman and Lemuel found in 1 Nephi. After they had obtained the plates of brass from Laban, they were sent back to Jerusalem to get Ishmael and his household. Now, I'm sure this was somewhat of a challenge for Nephi and his brethren, although it was a rather pleasant one considering that Ishmael had a household full of daughters. But these young men were able, with the help of the Lord, to persuade Ishmael to leave his home and everything he had to travel in the wilderness with them. But they were not far into the journey when Laman and Lemuel and some of the children of Ishmael once again began to murmur and complain. They wanted to return to Jerusalem. Let me read to you what Nephi said to them, because I believe it has a message for us today. In 1 Nephi chapter 7, verse 12. Yea, and how is it that it is that ye have forgotten that the Lord is able to do all things according to his will for the children of men, if it be so be that they exercise faith in him? Wherefore, let us be faithful to him. In this case, the challenge facing Nephi and his family was not taken away. They still had to leave everything and travel into the wilderness under great hardship. But the Lord blessed them, and eventually they reached the promised land, and we have their wonderful record as a second witness of Jesus Christ. This account also gives a witness that the Lord is able to do all things according to his will. This tells me that if it is for my best good, the Lord can take the challenge away, but it must be according to his will. And it is all dependent upon our faith. We have to allow the atonement and accept his will for our lives. Doing this brings great peace. So the question arises, how do we do this? How do we allow the atonement to work in our lives? It begins by having the desire to let Jesus into our lives, a desire to let him help us carry our burdens. It begins with a humble heart. Have you ever felt like your heart was broken? Have you ever felt it right here in your chest? It is very painful, and yet in the words of a friend of mine, a broken heart is an open heart. Visualize that with me. A broken heart is an open heart. An open heart is ready to be healed and can let the influence of the Holy Ghost and the healing power of the atonement inside. It is a humble heart. A humble heart is a believing heart. And what does it mean to have a believing heart? It means that aside from knowing that the Savior made the atonement, each of us must believe that he did it for me and that it will work for me, that is a problem for some of us. Sometimes we feel that we have done things that have somehow worked us outside the circle of His atoning reach. Or perhaps we have misinterpreted the idea that after all we can do, the Lord will make up the difference, to mean that we are on our own until we have done all that we can do. Maybe we just don't think we're worth it, or that our problems are too small for Him to worry about. Or maybe we feel angry that we have problems at all. Maybe we're worn down and weary of the fight. Whatever the reason for our not allowing the atonement to help us, the bottom line is that if we do not, we pay the price. For the person who does not accept the healing powers of the atonement, it is as if it did not happen at all. I bear my witness to you that the atonement of Jesus Christ is real. He paid for all of our sins. He died for us that we might live. He suffered the pain of every sin, of every sorrow, of every illness. And as Elder Holland taught us in the latest General Conference, of the pain of spiritual death, in order to know how He could succor us in our need. He did this because He loves us absolutely and completely with a perfect love. He never will turn His back on us. He will bless us and help us along every step of every challenge we have to face. All of this He will do. He is waiting to do, if we will just allow Him to do it. My dear sisters, if you do not know these things for yourselves, seek to know. Seek to have the witness of the Holy Ghost. Seek to have the Holy Ghost with you at all times, because it is through the Holy Ghost that Christ blesses you. Seek to have faith sufficient to access the blessings you so desire. I know that you can know. As we are told in the fourth section of the Doctrine and Covenants, ask and ye shall receive, knock and it shall be opened unto you. Perhaps one of the questions you have is, how do I ask? How do I knock so that I might have that kind of faith? The answers are rather basic. In fact, I'm sure they're on your to-do list already. They are things like pray, read the scriptures, go to the temple, fast. They're probably part of your daily routine right now. So why are you feeling that your faith is inadequate, or that you cannot find the peace you desire? Perhaps the answer lies in how we do these things. Do we do them just because we're supposed to do them? Do we do them so that we can check them off of our list? Or are we really seeking the Lord? When we pray, do we express the feelings of the man who brought his son to the Savior that He might heal him? When he asked Jesus to heal his son, Jesus said, "If thou canst believe, all things are possible to him that believeth." And straightway the father of the child cried out and said with tears, "Lord, I believe. Help thou my unbelief." Those last words, "help thou my unbelief," are so important. Here was a man really seeking. He wanted to believe. He prayed that his belief would be magnified in order to receive the desired blessing. He depended on the Lord for all of it, for the process of getting there and for the blessing. Do we pray like that? Praying to our Heavenly Father in the name of His Son for the strength to be faithful enough to receive the blessing we want? Do we pray with great desire and then listen with a quiet and willing heart? Do we get up from our knees and move forward with the will to do what the Spirit of the Holy Ghost directs? When we read the scriptures, Do we just read, or do we seek the Spirit of the Holy Ghost to help us as we ponder and pray and then apply the principles to our own lives with the desire and determination to do better, be better? Do we seek answers from the Lord through the Scriptures, knowing that they are His voice to us? Do we routinely pray for a witness of the doctrines we learn in the Scriptures? When we go to the temple and when we fast, do we do it in a spirit of worship and with a deep desire to draw closer to the Lord and learn of Him? Do we allow ourselves to receive answer to our questions and prayers while we do these things? Do we allow the sweet Spirit in the temple to wrap around us and fill us with comfort and peace? I ask these questions of you, but I also have to ask them of myself continually in order to feel the atonement working in my life. It seems that I have to start over every time a challenge arises. It seems to be a continual cycle. I try to keep myself spiritually prepared for life's trials, but then along comes a challenge. My mother's heart wants to fix it and make it better. I struggle along, worry a lot, and generally feel miserable. And when I finally really go to my Heavenly Father and seek the blessings of Christ's atonement and let Him lift the burden from me, there is always sweet relief. This happened just as I was preparing this talk. I became aware of some real difficulties in one of our little families. For a day and a half, I struggled with it, not knowing what I should do, what I could do. It affected me in many ways. And finally, I awoke in the middle of the night, fretting. All of a sudden, the thought came into my mind, you need to do what you're going to be teaching these sisters to do. That was it. I knew these principles are true. I needed to do them. And so I got up and spent some time in prayer, pouring my heart out to my Heavenly Father, telling Him that I trusted Him to take this challenge and handle it His way, and telling Him that I was willing to be an instrument in His hands if He would help me to know what I should do to help. When I returned to bed, I felt the comfort of the Holy Ghost. I felt relief. I felt peace. And then I felt ideas flowing into my mind about what I needed to do. Now, the challenge has not gone away, and it will not for some time. But I know that Heavenly Father loves me and my family. And I know that He is blessing us to work through this situation and will continue to do so as long as we look to Him. This is possible because of the atonement of His Son, Jesus Christ. Blessings come from the Father, through the Son, by the Holy Ghost. Our family had the same experience at the passing of our son. Our hearts were broken. But even though it was hard and we struggled, we endeavored to look individually and collectively to our Heavenly Father in prayer, in the Scriptures, and in the temple. Through the Holy Ghost, we felt His love and His direction in our lives. We have worked to move forward, keeping the commandments so that we might be reunited as a family one day. We have continued to serve others, thereby serving the Lord, and all of this that we might be counted worthy to partake of all of the blessings of the atonement of Jesus Christ, blessings of comfort, blessings of acceptance, blessings of commitment, blessings of hope, blessings of increased faith, blessings of increased unity and love in our family, blessings of gratitude, and blessings of peace. And these blessings have come and continue to come. So, sisters, when challenges come, as surely they must, where do we look? We have to make that choice. Do we allow ourselves to look down, filled with worry, discouragement, anger, and despair? Do we look inward, thinking only of ourselves and how hard our life is? or do we look up to the Father for help? Do we look to Him with trust and confidence that He will not give us more to deal with than we can handle? At least it will not be more than we can handle if we have His help. Then do we look forward and get up and get moving? You know, there is great power in movement, and it takes faith to move forward and do. This means being strictly obedient to all of our Father in Heaven's commandments, really trying every day to make the gospel part of our lives, knowing that we can never justify a lack of faithful obedience just because things are hard. And then as we look up and look forward, do we gain the strength to look out to others and serve? Knowing that if we can relieve the stress and pain in someone else's life, we are qualifying ourselves for blessings as well. Remember that in the scriptures Jesus taught, "He that findeth his life shall lose it, and he that loseth his life for my sake shall find it." Sisters, these are some of the things that we can do to allow the atonement of Jesus Christ to bless our lives. And as we do, we become stronger and stronger. And each time we have a new challenge to face, we can do it with greater faith and confidence in Jesus Christ. We no longer need to run to and fro, wringing our hands, wondering what to do. That takes way too much time and energy. Energy that could be used to access relief from the Lord. We can believe His words as recorded in the 101st section of the Doctrine and Covenants. "Therefore, let your hearts be comforted, for all flesh is in my hands. Be still and know that I am God." We can also learn from Joseph Smith's experience in the Liberty Jail, where he had suffered severe persecution. He struggled desperately, even asking God at one point, "Oh God, where art thou? And where is the pavilion that covereth thy hiding place?" Joseph felt that God had somehow forgotten him and all of the saints as well, for their suffering was so great. He received this reassurance. In Doctrine and Covenants 121, 7 and 8, "My son, peace be unto thy soul. Thine adversity and thine infliction shall be but a small moment, and if thou endure it well, God shall exalt thee on high. Thou shalt triumph over all thy foes." Because of this assurance, Joseph was able to teach us, "Let us cheerfully do all things that lie in our power, and then may we stand still with the utmost assurance to see the salvation of God and for His arm to be revealed." We cannot always avoid or change the challenges in our lives, but we can look up to the Lord and allow His atonement to bless and cleanse our lives, bringing us peace and reassurance, even amid the trials. We can receive personal revelation to give us direction and hope. We can look forward and cheerfully do all that we can do to bring about a positive resolve to our problems, trusting that through the Holy Ghost He will help us and that His atonement will make up the difference in the end. And we can look outward to serve and lift others around us, finding relief as we forget ourselves. In this way, we not only become stronger, but we can strengthen and protect our families, that they also may feel the blessings of the atonement. Life will always have its challenges, but we can be led to find answers. And as we face our challenges by allowing the atonement to bless our lives, we can be refined by the fire of the very adversity we sometimes wish to avoid. We can become more faithful and hopeful. We can feel peace within ourselves and with the Lord. We can be filled with gratitude for all of God's blessings, even those that come at great cost. We can recognize that we are all in His hands, and that He will lead us back to His presence, where no more will we feel pain or despair. In this, we can truly come to know the sweetness of the atonement of Jesus Christ. Of this I bear witness, in the name of Jesus Christ. Amen.
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7: We believe in God, the Eternal Father.
8: We believe in the Bible
7: Son,
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9: We believe in being honest, true, chaste, benevolent, virtuous.
7: We believe that through the atonement of Christ, all mankind
8: we also believe the Book of Mormon to be the Word of God.
9: We may say that we follow the admonition of Paul. We believe all things. We hope.

0: Welcome to Why I Believe. I'm Rick Starr. Today we will be talking about why we believe the Lord knows each one of us and cares for us. We are joined by Sherry Palmer, who grew up Jewish in Brooklyn and joined the church while she was in college. She stood up for what she knew was true, even though her family disowned her. She joins us now to talk about her experiences. Sherry, thank you so much for being with us today.
1: Well, thanks for having me.
0: It's great to have you here. Before we begin, Sherry, I'd like to share a quote with you from President Thomas S. Monson and get your response to it. President Monson said this, quote, "This was the hand that guided Moses, that strengthened Joshua, the hand promised to Jacob when the Lord declared, 'Fear thou not, for I am with thee. Be not dismayed, for I am thy God. I will uphold thee with the right hand of my righteousness.' This was the determined hand that drove the money changers from the temple. This was the loving hand that blessed little children. This was the strong hand that opened deaf ears and restored vision to sightless eyes. By this hand was the leper cleansed, the lame man healed, even the dead Lazarus raised to life. With the finger of his hand, there was written in the sand that message which the winds did erase, but which honest hearts did retain. The hand of the carpenter, the hand of the teacher, the hand of the Christ," close quote. Now, I know a little bit about your story, and we're going to talk about your upbringing and your conversion to the gospel and some of the things you went through. But tell me, Sherry, as you went through the process of conversion and through your life, talk about the hand of the Lord in your life.
1: Well, I think it's definitely the hand of the Lord in my life. It's a miracle that I, being a kid from Brooklyn, I used to be a kid, and I was a hippie. Mm-hmm. Who ever thought that I'd ever become a Mormon? It's a miracle that I'd even get to Utah or leave New York City. You know what I mean? As I didn't know anything but being a little New York Jew. So,
0: well, I especially like the scripture part of this quote that talks about, "Fear thou not, for I am with thee. Be thou not dismayed, for I am thy God. I will uphold thee with the right hand of my righteousness." And I believe you've been upheld quite a bit in your life, haven't you?
1: Quite a bit. If it wasn't for the Lord helping me, I'd never make it because of all the trials I had to go through.
0: Yeah.
1: You know, first getting disowned and, you know, going through all the trials. It's the Lord had to help me, otherwise I'd never make it.
0: Yeah. Well, let's talk about that. Let's begin with your upbringing. You were raised in a family that was Jewish.
1: Right.
0: Talk a little bit about the traditions that you had as a Jewish family.
1: Well, my whole family, we were all Jew. You know, my whole family's Jewish.
0: Mm-hmm.
1: It's interesting because Jewish people don't feel that people, they don't do missionary work. I just grew up in Flatbush, just like Barbara Streisand and Neil Diamond. They went to my schools.
0: Really?
1: Yeah. I was just a typical Jewish kid that went to B'nai B'rith for, you know, for my entertainment and
0: now what is
1: studied
0: that?
1: A lot.
0: I'm not clear. What is that?
1: B'nai B'rith, it's mm-hmm. the youth organization.
0: Oh, okay. It's a Jewish...
1: Well, there's a woman's organization. You know, they have it for each level, but for me, it was for the youth.
0: I see.
1: Okay. It'd be like going to Young Women's.
0: And very
1: young adults.
0: Your tradition was very family oriented, right?
1: Oh, always. Every weekend we saw family. Mm-hmm. It was always family activities.
0: Mm-hmm.
1: That's one of the things. We were very close. And we observed all the, you know, religious holidays.
0: Mm-hmm. So you were very Orthodox. You weren't just.
1: I wasn't Orthodox. I'd say I was

0: adopted some neighbors that were Orthodox. Mm-hmm. And so they used to take me. We had a temple that downstairs was Orthodox and upstairs was conservative. So in order, I went with my grandparents, these adopted grandparents. Mm-hmm. I used to go and sit with them in the Orthodox section. Mm-hmm. You know.
1: And when you say temple, we're talking about a Jewish temple.
0: A Jewish temple, uh-huh. Yeah, synagogue.
1: So our listeners will understand.
0: We go to temple.
1: Well, after you graduated from high school, you went to a local college, Hunter College.
0: Yes.
1: Talk a little bit about that experience, what you were like, and how you were introduced to the gospel.
0: Okay. Well, I was a hippie, and I was going to school there, and I had a professor. She was an English professor, and I really liked her at first. She was very interesting. At the beginning of the year, I was in the front row, front seat, but by the end of the year, I was in the back row, far corner. Because I couldn't handle the things that she said. She used to say, you can live until you're 70, but you can die when you're 21. And I used to say, that's right. That's exactly what I want to do. Because what's in this world?
1: What did she mean by that?
0: Because
1: or what did you take it to mean?
0: What I took it to mean was, if I can deaden myself by 21, so I can handle the rest of life.
1: Oh, really?
0: That's how I looked at it. Not that I believe that anymore, but that's how I...
1: Now, did you move to the back row because you felt like she was weaving some sort of moral talk?
0: She was against everything I was for.
1: Oh, okay.
0: And I sat in the back. You know, years ago, you can smoke in school. Oh. And I sat in the back with my cigarettes. And, as I learned more about her, she was against everything that, you know, she was against smoking and drinking and drugs and everything. So, and she, it was interesting because she very subtly taught the gospel, because she put on the board once, and I didn't realize it. I don't think any kid in this class realized it, but she put down on the blackboard, as man is, God once was, as God is, man can become. Mm-hmm. And she said, let's discuss this. And that we were all discussing it, and we weren't even Mormon.
1: Oh,
0: you know,
1: goodness.
0: No one knew that that was...
1: You had no idea where that came
0: no
1: from.
0: No idea. No idea. I had it in my notes. So that later on, when I became a Mormon and I looked at my lit notes, I read it. And I thought, boy, that was subtle.
1: Well, to be sitting in the back row, there must have been something that clicked with this professor, that where you had a discussion with her or something that...
0: Well, I just knew she was different. Uh-huh. I knew she knew something I didn't. So I went up to her one day. It was at the end of the semester. And I said, you know something I don't. I want to know what it is. And she said, well, if you want me to teach you, you have to live a thing called the Word of Wisdom. That's what all my kids live. And I said, okay, sure, until she told me what it was. Then she told me it was no smoking, drinking, drugs.
1: You were set up.
0: I said,
1: up.
0: Forget it. And I left. And I went home, and I was dying to know what she knew. So I smoked the last cigarette in my pack, and I left my house to go use a telephone downstairs so that my family wouldn't hear me. And I called up my professor and I said, okay, I'll give you 2 weeks to teach me. And she said, you're going to have to give me 4 months. I guess she didn't say, I said, and she said, no, you have to give me 4 months. And I said, 4 months, you're ending my life. Me stay straight for 4 months. Mm-hmm. I can't do it.
1: No smoking, no drinking.
0: Right. And she said, I promise you, if you let me teach you, you'll be the happiest person in the world. Now, who turns down being the happiest person in the world? Nobody. So, you know, I obviously said okay. Then as I was talking to her, I realized, because it was Christmas, that it was going to be New Year's Eve next week. And I said to my professor, listen, it's New Year's Eve next week. You're going to have to lock me up. There's no way I could stay straight on New Year's Eve. My family's going to be partying. My friends are going to be partying. And she said, well, the only thing I can do is take you with me that night. And I said, okay. She said, but what you have to realize is it landed up that on that night was a Sunday night. And she said, all I can do is take you with me to church.
1: And on New Year's Eve.
0: On New Year's Eve. I said, me, a Jew going to church? You know, with my background, she said, I'm sorry, that's where I'm going. And at that time, sacrament meeting was at night, and, you know, Sunday school was in the morning.

0: So she said, all I could do is take you with me. And I knew if I was to stay straight, I had to do it. There was no other way. And so I said, okay. And I hung up the phone and was walking home. And I thought, what am I going to tell my friends and family? My friends would laugh me out of New York and my parents would kill me. So I went home and told my friends and family that there was a fantastic wild party and they couldn't come. And I,
1: An exclusive party that
0: ex
1: only you
0: very
1: could go to.
0: exclusive. And I got a dress, put it in a paper bag, hid it that day, and met my teacher. And actually, I changed in the church into a dress, which I'd only wear at bar mitzvahs.
1: Wow. So what
0: But
1: happened at this party? You went to New Year's party
0: I,
1: with Mormons in their
0: right.
1: church.
0: Well, for, yeah, first I went to sacrament meeting, and what my teacher
1: Oh,
0: did
1: okay.
0: was she was very, well, I don't think it was a good idea, personally, how I felt. But what she did, she arranged that all the Jewish converts were there to greet me. And I just thought, you traitor. And I went over and I shook their hands and I just kept thinking, traitors, traitors, traitors. And then we sat down and I sat down and I can't say, oh, I felt the spirit. I felt different, but I didn't know what it was. I didn't know anything. And after the sacrament meeting, my teacher had me go with the young adults to a party. And at this party, what the kids did, which is a very good missionary tool, is what they did was they talked how great my teacher's Sunday school class was. Well, if people are saying how fantastic something is, and they were telling stories that, you know, that the teacher told, you can't help but want to go. And I said to the I said to my friends, I want to come. And I went, I called up my professor there, and I said to my professor, listen, you know, everyone's talking about your Sunday school class. Can I come? And she must have lit up like a light bulb on the other end of the line, and she said, sure. And that's how I began going to church, really. I went to Sunday school. And my teacher again had it planned. She taught the first lesson was on the Godhead. And when she talked about the Godhead after the lesson, in her Sunday school class, everyone knelt down and prayed. And so when she went, they all went to kneel at the end of the class. I said, I'm not kneeling. Jews don't pray. Jews don't kneel, sorry. And my teacher said, what do you mean Jews don't kneel? And she showed me Moses kneeling, you know, showed me in the Old Testament different prophets kneeling. And I said, I'm sorry, because when I was a kid, I once knelt down in front of my dad, and my dad picked me up and said, get up from your knees, Jews don't kneel. And so I was afraid to kneel in prayer. So when I was in that class, there was no way. And I sat in the chair while all the other people knelt. But she said to me afterwards, she said, I want you to go home and kneel and pray and ask if the things we taught today were true. And I said, no, I won't do that. Well, you say you don't do it, but I went home, closed my door,
1: And you did it.
0: and I did it. And I didn't receive an answer like, the church is true, but the fact that I wasn't struck down dead was a miracle to me. And that was an answer, so that I was willing to continue. I was so surprised I didn't get struck down dead for kneeling. I thought God was going to get me. So.
1: If you're just joining us, this is Why I Believe on the Mormon Channel. And today we're joined by Sherry Palmer, who grew up in Brooklyn and is a convert to the church from the Jewish tradition. And I'm interested to know, you went to your professor's Sunday school class, and you said the lesson was on the Godhead. When you heard that lesson or that doctrine, did that cause concern for you? Was it conflict?
0: Let me tell you about.
1: Okay.
0: Even when I joined the church, I believed that Joseph Smith saw the Father. And if he said the guy next to him was the Son, okay, but I can't handle it yet.
1: I see.
0: So it took a long time for me to be able to handle
1: To
0: Jesus
1: accept.
0: Christ.
1: That's interesting.
0: Took step by step. The idea of prophets is what I loved. you know, that there was a prophet today.
1: Well, that's very strong in Jewish tradition.
0: Right, right.
1: Prophets, lots of ancient prophets.
0: Exactly. Yeah. And that's why I was able to get closer. And the other thing I think, too, is Mormons love Jews, you know. And when I grew up, you know, my family, you know, there was a lot of prejudice around. And I remember once I was coming home from school and I had a lot of friends that were Christian.
1: Mm-hmm.
0: And my dad said to me, "You better watch out because your friends believe that the Jews killed Christ." And I said, "Get out of here, Daddy. No way. The Jews, they don't believe the Jews killed Christ." Well, I went back to school the next day, and we were coming home on the bus, and I said to my friends, "Is it true? In your Bible, does it say the Jews killed Christ?" And they said, "Yeah." And I said, "Hey, man, I didn't do nothing. You know, how can you
1: took it personally,
0: say that?
1: Huh?
0: Yeah, how can you say, we killed Christ?"
1: Yeah.
0: And so from that point on, there was a big barrier for me to learn anything. I really couldn't. But my professor, her love for the Jews, helped me to be able to listen, to be
1: That's
0: able
1: great.
0: To learn.
1: Well, what happened after that, Sherry? You said you knelt down and prayed in the seclusion of your room.
0: Right.
1: Your family didn't know.
0: Family
1: you were doing
0: did not
1: this.
0: Know anything yet. And I started going to Sunday school, started going to church. I read the Book of Mormon. Well, maybe I should backtrack. Let me tell you what's going on as I'm trying to learn about the gospel. First time I speak to my family about the church, I said, "Hey, Ma, guess what? I got a teacher that's a Mormon. I wonder how many wives her husband has." And my family just laughed. We all thought it was the funniest thing. We wondered, how come my teacher's not wearing a black dress and a bonnet? We were so uneducated, you know. And the next time I spoke to my family about the church, it was at a family gathering and all the relatives were there. And my mother said to my relatives, "Guess what? Sherry has a teacher that's a Mormon." And now, by then, I started to get converted. And I said, "Yeah, Ma." And they believe in eternal progression. And isn't that fantastic? And my mother said, "Watch out. They're going to try to convert you." And then all my relatives, they all got mad in the room. And they said, "Watch out, they're going to convert you." And I said, "Get out of here. I'm not going to believe in Jesus Christ," I thought. And so from that point on, for me to read the Book of Mormon, I had to put a book cover on it. And it said, "Tom Jones" by Henry Fielding. And I read that novel for 4 months. And
1: was it a good novel?
0: It was a wonderful novel. I borrowed a King James version of the Bible, hid it, and like at midnight, under the covers with a flashlight, I would compare the King James version of the Bible with the Hebrew Bible. And lo and behold, I found the prophecies of the Savior were in my Bible too, and being fulfilled in the New Testament. So I started to get, you know, more and more interested until I got converted.
1: Sherry, in this 4 month commitment that you made to your professor, at what point did you start taking the discussions?
0: Not really until the very end. I was in a church. I didn't even think I could become a Mormon, which I thought was safe, that I can learn about it, find out about it, but I didn't have to make any big commitment.
1: So nobody had approached you about baptism or anything like that?
0: No, not at that time. No one did. The missionaries, finally, I saw the missionaries in the hallway, and they said, "When are you going to get baptized?" I said, "I can't get baptized. You know, I'm not 21. And they go, "You don't have to be 21 to be baptized." And then I died because I thought you had to, you know? And I was so mad at those missionaries to have to make me make a commitment. So then the missionaries started to teach, you know, began teaching me. But by the time I think the missionaries began teaching me, I was converted by my professor, you know, and studying of the Book of Mormon.
1: You knew there was something there.
0: I knew, yeah. In fact, the interesting story is my teacher, she converted quite a few students to the church. And one of them went very inactive. And because of this one girl going inactive, the bishop was very hesitant about having me join because he thought that I was going to be converted to her and not to the church. So he told my professor that he wanted to meet with me and interview me, this check that I was really converted. And my professor said to me, you know, Sherry, because of this girl going inactive, the bishop wants to meet with you, and I'm afraid he's going to make you walk hot coals. And I said, okay. And I said, well, I know that he'll, you know, I'll be able to let the bishop know I'm converted. Don't worry. And I went home quickly. I didn't say too much to her. And I went home and I knelt down and prayed. And I said, Heavenly Father, I'm scared. I have to have an interview with the bishop. And he's going to make me walk hot coals. What should I do? And I didn't receive any answer. And I went to speak to a friend who also was investigating the church. And I said, William, have you ever heard of any of the other kids having to have an interview with the bishop and having to walk hot coals? And they said, and he said to me, what? Why are we investigating this church, Sherry? You know, it's, you know, we should get out of it. And I said, no, William, I know the church is true. And I hung up with him and I went back down on my knees and I prayed. And the Heavenly Father, I know the church is true. And I know you know the church is true. And I know that you'll let the bishop know. And I know you'll protect me. Hmm. Well, that whole week, I thought to myself, is he going to let me wear socks or not? Hmm. And I decided I was going to go barefoot everywhere I went to keep my feet to be calloused. And at the last discussion, which was the end of that week, I met with the missionaries and I said to the missionaries, have you ever seen anyone walk hot coals? And they said, what? And I said, have you ever seen anyone walk hot coals? And they said, what? And my teacher said, now, come on, Sherry, explain what you're talking about. And I said, have you ever seen anyone walk hot coals? You never saw anyone so embarrassed in your life, because I realized I took it literally and she meant it figuratively. I believe the bishop was going to pull open the floorboard. They were going to be burning hot coals there, and I was going to walk on those hot coals, and I wasn't going to feel a bit of pain, because I knew the Heavenly Father would let that bishop see that I had a testimony of the church.
1: You know what is amazing to me, Sherry, is even though obviously your professor was joking with you when she said that.
0: Well, she was just using that type of term of hot coals. But you got to understand that Jewish people looked at Mormons or any other Christianity in a sense as a cult. Mm-hmm. And so it didn't surprise me as a Jew to hear something weird.
1: Yeah.
0: Because that's how I looked at Christianity.
1: But the thing that's amazing to me is that even though in retrospect it's funny. That this story is very funny.
0: I swore the missionaries to secrecy, they'd never tell anybody.
1: But the thing that's amazing to me is the faith behind your action and your desire to go forward. And you knew the Heavenly Father would protect you from whatever would be the case in your interview with the bishop. And that was a great leap of faith. And that's very impressive, I think.
0: Well, one of the major things that affected me in the scriptures is, he that loveth father or mother more than me is not worthy of me. Hmm. So I knew, and that's what I held on to through all my trials, is I knew I had to follow what the Lord told me.
1: You know, I actually have that scripture right here. I'd like to read the whole scripture real quick, and then you can respond to that, and we'll talk a little bit about your family as well. The scripture is, and it comes from Matthew chapter 10, verse 35 and 37 through 38. For I am come to set a man at variance against his father, and the daughter against her mother, and the daughter-in-law against her mother-in-law. And then it continues, he that loveth father or mother more than me is not worthy of me, and he that loveth son or daughter more than me is not worthy of me. And he that taketh not his cross and followeth after me is not worthy of me. And you that scripture was in your mind.
0: All the time.
1: Yeah.
0: All the time. It was the way for me to get through. Because my dad died never speaking to me. It took 6 years for my mom to talk to me without clenched fists. My brother, till this day, really doesn't talk to me. It's very noticeable in a room that my brother completely ignores me. If anyone's in the room. Yeah. And his wife admitted it to me once. She goes, I don't understand why your brother's acting like that, you know? Mm.
1: Let's explore that a little bit more. Before we do that, you're listening to Why I Believe on the Mormon Channel. And this is Rick Starr, and I'm with Sherry Palmer today, talking about her conversion story from the Jewish faith, growing up in Brooklyn.
0: Right.
1: And let's talk about your family. You mentioned earlier on, you had given a four-month commitment to your professor to listen to the gospel, to attend church, basically.
0: And, right. I even made a calendar.
1: Did you really?
0: Yeah, and I marked it off each day when I was going to go back and use drugs again until finally I threw it away.
1: Well, you mentioned at the beginning of this experience that you actually went downstairs to use the phone to talk to the professor.
0: And right, a telephone booth.
1: A telephone booth, okay. And you went in your room and you hid under the covers to read the King James Version of the Bible. Talk a little bit about your family and what was their reaction? What would their reaction have been had they known you were investigating
0: the church? I think my father would
1: have
0: killed me. Hmm. I mean, I could understand how painful it would be for your child, you know, as a Jew, mm-hmm. for your child to be, you know, become a Mormon. Now, though, my mother knows how wonderful the church is.
1: Mm-hmm. Your mother's still alive?
0: She is. She's mm-hmm. 92. Mm-hmm. And she's amazed at how good people are and how good people are to her. And my mother used to live in Florida, and there was a hurricane, and they could not get up or down. The elevators didn't work, and she was old. And they didn't have food and water. And I made a phone call to the bishop there, and they went up and brought cases of water and food for my mom.
1: Oh, that's
0: and so
1: great.
0: She was really very impressed that mm-hmm. I could take care of that for her.
1: But you mentioned that your father didn't speak to you and
0: no, he
1: away.
0: Died never speaking to me. He mm-hmm. didn't live much longer after I joined. Mm-hmm. So he didn't have that time period. But I know he forgives me now because I had his work done.
1: You're on good terms now.
0: Yes, we are.
1: That's great.
0: I received the confirmation, I know.
1: Sherry, as you were investigating the church, was there a certain experience or a turning point where you said, I know I need to be baptized?
0: Good question.
1: Or was it the overall experience you just knew as you went
0: along? I think at
1: first
0: the Spirit became so strong knowing that Joseph Smith was a prophet mm-hmm. to help me to join, to become a Mormon. But being a Jew, I don't know, as for me, takes time to swallow everything, mm-hmm. to be able to know everything is true. And I joined the church with my testimony. But after I joined the church and my dad died never speaking to me, there was, you know, during that period of time, then I still had to learn that the guy next to Joseph Smith, I mean, the person next to Heavenly Father was Jesus Christ. So I read... After I joined the church, I read Jesus the Christ from cover to cover, looking up every single footnote in the King James Version of the Bible, in the Hebrew Bible. I really studied, and it was when I did that that I gained my testimony to know that Jesus was the Messiah. And all it hit me, and you know where I was? This is so funny. I was living after I became a Mormon. Before I became a Mormon, but during that period of time, I lived in the YWHA, Young Women's Hebrew Association.
1: Oh, okay.
0: place. And I lived there, and I remember reading in Jesus the Christ, and suddenly when it hit me that Jesus was the Messiah, it was like saying, there's an elephant in the room, and people are going, where? Mm-hmm. No, that's how real it was that Jesus was the Christ. Mm-hmm. But I thought, how come everyone doesn't know this? But it took that long to realize. You know, mm-hmm. it took time for me to know mm-hmm. that Jesus was the Christ. For me to gain a strong testimony.
1: Mm-hmm. How long was that after you were baptized that you felt that way?
0: I am not sure how long it actually took for me to gain that strong testimony of the Messiah. It took a while. It was hard. Mm-hmm. And the thing is, too, you're making such a commitment, and I studied, I prayed, and I had great spiritual experiences. I did. I mean, I was really blessed with the spiritual experiences that I had. I remember the first time I felt the spirit was in the New York subway station in a train. I was sitting in the train.
1: Really?
0: And the spirit came into me burning when I was thinking about the church.
1: Mm-hmm.
0: And I mean, not many people, you know.
1: Well, the spirit can certainly do that.
0: Spiritual experience in the train in New York. But that's the first time I think I really felt it very strongly, where I was able to say I really felt the Holy Ghost.
1: Well, Sherry, after you were baptized, your family, well, did they know that you were baptized, or did you have to break it to them?
0: I had to break the news to them.
1: Uh-huh. Talk a little bit about that process. You broke the news to your family and their reaction, and then what you did after that. You made a big move in your life after that.
0: Okay. Well, let's say first I made the move and then I told them.
1: Oh, really? Okay.
0: I was very much a coward. Well, I asked the Lord what I should do after I got baptized, and the Lord said, go to England. Well, if the Lord said go to England, I bought a ticket, and I flew off the following day. I had already had a passport because I had gone to Israel previously.
1: Oh, really?
0: So. And England was really cheap at that time. So the Lord told me to go to England. I just flew off, and my family was really upset. But I knew I had to get out, and this is something that I knew I had to get out of the environment of New York in order to survive, you know, from my hippie days. And I think people, if whenever you have a challenge like that, you don't stay where your problems are. You have to get yourself out.
1: Get away from those influences.
0: I honestly think I'm the only one that's active, that I believe that's active of those that got converted, because everyone else stayed there and fell back into that trap.
1: Mm-hmm.
0: Of all the drugs. So moving away, while it was so hard to do, it was the best thing I could have done.
1: Mm-hmm.
0: I mean, I could go back today if I wanted to. I don't, but I could. Anyway, I moved to England. And the reason my teacher said to me, my professor said, I can go anywhere in the world and the church would take care of me. And so as soon as I got to the airport in London, I went to a taxi cab driver. And I said, take me to the Mormon church. And amazingly, he knew where it was. I didn't know where a Mormon church, I didn't know anything. But luckily, I had such faith. This taxi cab driver said, okay, and he took me to Hyde Park Wood.
1: Wow.
0: And I got there, I went in, I asked for the bishop, and I said to the bishop, my teacher said I can go anywhere in the world, and you will help me to find a place to live and to work. I need a job. I need a place to live. I need you to help me. I'm here. And by the end of the church meetings that day, I did. I found a place to live and a place to work.
1: Your faith amazes me. Your steps of faith. You leap forward in faith, knowing that things will work out and the Heavenly Father will support you.
0: Well,
1: that
0: yeah.
1: is really amazing to me. I'm sorry to interrupt. But
0: No, you're fine. It's... I mean, it's by, faith that everything happens. You can move mountains.
1: So yeah.
0: I had to do it.
1: Uh-huh. Now you were in England, and you had to notify your family that you'd made this change in your life.
0: Okay, now you're going to find out the truth. I wrote it home.
1: Oh, really?
0: I wrote home and let them know I became a Mormon. They knew that my teacher was a Mormon and all. I let them know that I became a Mormon, and I had to leave to get out of that environment. But the next time I came home, no one spoke to me. When I came home because my dad was very sick and I went home
1: to visit.
0: But everyone ignored me. They would not talk to me. But like I said, it just took years for them to realize I was still me, or a better me. But...
1: Can I just share a quote with you?
0: Sure.
1: It just comes to mind. I have a quote in front of me by Elder Dallin H. Oakes.
0: Okay.
1: And he talks about pioneers and some of their sacrifices. And he relates that to the sacrifices that others have made as they've found the gospel and joined the church. This is Elder Dallin H. Oakes, and I quote, Two companion qualities evident in the lives of our pioneers, early and modern, are unselfishness and sacrifice. Our Utah pioneers excelled at putting the general welfare of the community goals over individual gain and personal ambition. That same quality is evident in the conversion stories of modern pioneers. Upon receiving a testimony of the truth of the restored gospel, they have unhesitatingly sacrificed all that was required to assure that its blessings will be available to their children and to generations unborn. Some have sold all their property to travel to a temple. Some have lost employment. Many have lost friends. Some have even lost parents and extended family, as new converts have been disowned for their faith. This must be the greatest sacrifice of all.
0: And it is. I was just thinking, I once heard someone say, it's easy to die for the church. It's harder to live for it. And the sacrifices that you make, you know, I would sacrifice anything for my kids to have strong testimonies of the gospel. You know, I would have done anything to make sure that my kids are grown up, you know, having the testimony or realizing. And one of the great things as I've been a member of the churches and had children, all my kids, they would always come with me to church to hear me talk all the time, that I could ingrain my testimony in them. It's funny, once I heard that somebody say, you know, your kids have to earn their own testimonies. You know, they have to get their own testimonies. And so I said to my two youngest kids, you know, I want to make sure you get your own testimonies. And they got so mad at me. What do you mean our own testimonies? We don't lean on you. We have our own. And I thought, that's good.
1: Yeah, they already had that.
0: They
1: had that.
0: They were insulted that they thought that I, you know, that they were leaning on me for their testimony.
1: Well, Sherry, let's go back to England now.
0: You were in England,
1: and you had the faith to walk up to the bishop in a new ward, in a new place, and start life, basically, with a job and a place to live. What happened after that in England, and then how did you make your way? You live in Salt Lake now, so you eventually made your way to Salt Lake.
0: Right. Well, when I first went to England, I was so excited because I was a new convert, and converts are ready to baptize, you know, you want to share the gospel with everyone. And I knew the Lord would place me where I was most needed and wanted. And my job that I got that night, I got a job working and living in a Catholic convent. And so here I am, a Jewish Mormon in a Catholic convent. And I was so excited because I thought I'd convert the nuns. And that's where I lived. I lived in the convent. And what I used to do, the funny thing is, the nuns were trying to convert me just as much as I was trying to convert them. And what I would do is, my room was right next to the washroom. And so every time there was a nun that was alone in the washroom, I would go in and ask them questions. Because I knew that they were trying to convert me, so if I asked the right questions, they would learn the answers, you know, get the answers. So I'd walk in with my scriptures and say, I'm confused, Sister Mary. It says here in the Ten Commandments, thou shalt not worship any graven image in heaven or in earth. And I read the scripture and she said, well, and she paused and I said, how could, you know, how come you have these images and you pray to them? And she paused more, and then I started getting embarrassed, and then she said, well, we're trying to get rid of that, but we can't get rid of all the statues all at once. And I said, but that's the Ten Commandments. As a Jew, I believe the Ten Commandments. And it turned out that one of the nuns, I truly believe, they transferred out of the convent, who got very close to me. So I hope she became
1: LDS. You were having an effect. And they knew you were Mormon.
0: Yeah.
1: While you were working there.
0: Wherever they went, they'd tell everyone they had a Mormon working, you know, at their convent. So I know they haven't forgotten me.
1: You've made an impression.
0: One of the things, I remember I wanted to have family prayer because I never had family prayer. So I asked the nuns to have family prayer with me. And at first they said no. And then finally I got two of them to say yes. So we went into the room of Sister Nuala and we knelt down to pray. And I said, can I say the prayer? And I figured if I said the prayer, the nuns would get converted. So we knelt down to pray. I prayed, and all I can remember is the part that I thought was the converting factor, that I thought was going to zap them to know the church was true.

0: president's phone number. And she took the phone number and I hung up. And I thought for sure my mission president would tell her, you know, this is a mission for 18 months. And a little while later, I get a phone call from the mission president. He goes, "Good sister, do you want to go home?" And I go, "No, I'm on my mission. I'm not supposed to go home." I was really strict. Uh-huh. I want to stay here. He goes, "Well, I promised your mother that I'd do everything I can to send you home." And I said, "But I don't want to go home." He goes, "I want you to write to one of the general authorities to request to go home." And so I said to mission president, "I really don't want to, but if, you know, I'll do it." And I wrote a letter. I explained to the general authorities what I went through to join the church and that I did not want to go home. You know, I did not need to go to my brother's wedding. Mm-hmm. I mean, that's not important. And it's okay if they disown me more, you know, I don't care. And later on, I get a letter again. I get a call again, and my mission president says, "Good sister, you're going home." I was so mad. I was mad at the general authorities. I was mad at the I was mad that they were sending me home when the missionary is supposed to stay on the mission. Mm-hmm. So I decided when I went home, I was going to keep my mission, my tag on, mm-hmm. my missionary tag, and I was going to keep the mission rules. And I even in the synagogue, when my brother got married, I had my missionary tag on.
1: Were you released from your mission?
0: No. They just sent me home for a few days.
1: Oh, wow.
0: And after the ceremony, when I guess the best man was signing the register or something, mm-hmm. I was right next to him and he turned to me and he said, "You know, it's a good thing you came home, because if you hadn't, your family was disowning you for good." Mm-hmm. And I thought, oh, maybe the general authorities were inspired,
1: yeah, a little you miracle know? There.
0: Yeah. Then I went to I told my mission president the only way I'd go home is if he'd let me dance the hora. Because how can you go to a Jewish wedding and not dance the hora? So he asked me what the hora was. I told him, and he said, "Okay, I can dance the one dance." And so I went to the wedding reception and got to dance the hora. And the relatives came up to me and they said, "You're so happy. What is it that you believe?" And it was just like amazing that they saw their hearts softened. Mm-hmm. Well, I never thought about it. After that, I went back on my mission, never talked to anybody about it. And after that, for years, I never thought it was a very big deal. And one of my kids was getting married in the Salt Lake Temple. And as I looked up, I saw that the man that I wrote the letter to was
1: the general authority.
0: The general authority I wrote the letter to, mm-hmm. was the president of the Salt Lake City, Lake Temple. Uh-huh. So I decided I was going to go in. And even though he didn't know who I was, he wouldn't know who I am, I wanted him to know that I was grateful that he was inspired to send mm-hmm. me home. So I went in and I told him the story. And he said, "I know who you are." He said, "I didn't have authority to send you home. I went to President Monson. And President Monson and I went to the prophet, President Kimball. And President Kimball read your letter." And he said, in just within moments, he said, "Send her home." Hmm. And the temple president said, "I was the only missionary ever sent home to go to a wedding."
1: Hmm, my goodness.
0: But he knows I was sent because, you know, I was Jewish. Well, I was so excited to hear this, to think that a prophet read my letter. Mm-hmm. You know, it was so exciting. Hmm. And so I thought, I'm going to tell my mother that she touched. You know,
1: she got through to the prophet.
0: So I went home, you know, whenever I could, you know, months later, I went to visit my mother and I told her, I said, "Mom, remember when this happened? You know, I want you to know that it was the prophet. The prophet sent me home to the wedding." And my mother said, her response, I thought she'd be really inspired by this. And in,